0: KRN up in Oregon on the Central Coast on KYAQ, Cottage Grove's Queso, Eugene's KEPW, in Lanchester, Pennsylvania's W News, Maui, Hawaii's KAKU, in Columbus, Ohio on WGRN, Palinville, New York's WLPP, Rochester, New York's WRFZ, down in New Orleans, hope you guys are okay, on WHIV, out in Gallup, New Mexico on KNIZ, Concord, New Hampshire's WNHN, Fayetteville, Arkansas's KPSQ, in Seattle on KODX, Richmond, Virginia's WRWK, Fairmont, West Virginia's WEFR, Janesville, Wisconsin's WADR, and Minneapolis, St. Paul's AM950 KTNF. We also stream coast to coast and around the globe every day on the internets and the Progressive Voices channel, Netroots Radio, Radio for Humans, NicoleSandler.com, Radio Free Brooklyn, No Lies Radio, Detour Talk, Delmarva FM, and most of your favorite podcast sites blanketing planet Earth. I'm Brad Friedman. Haven't listed the affiliates for a while. Your friendly investigative blogger, journalist, troublemaker, muckraker, and all-around swell fellow, says me from bradblog.com. Welcome to it. This is your Bradcast. It is another one of those fire hose news days, though the fire hose might cool us down a little bit out here in Los Angeles.
1: Oh, that would be nice, except the fire hose part, but
0: we, yes. We will do our best to... Hi, Desi Doyen.
1: Hi.
0: We will do our best to help you navigate through it all, or help me navigate through it all, or at least through the stuff that seems to matter. While there is a barrage of news again today, I will say this. While much of it is not good for Americans at all, if we can hold out for just a few more months, well, it might be good. These terrible things might ultimately and perversely prove to be good for America itself. So much of what is going on, so much of what is terrible today can directly be tied to the behavior of, yes, one man and or one political party. And it's really not difficult to notice, even for the most brain-poisoned Trump supporter at this point, even they notice. They might not be ready to admit as much, admitting in fact to their own personal failures in getting behind this loser. They may not be ready to do that yet, but they know who is to blame for all that seems to be just falling apart at the seams. Whether or not those folks are willing or able to admit it yet or not. And yes, this is going to be very costly for those Trump-supporting Republicans in just over 100 days, I believe, when Americans will have their first chance to ring in en masse with their opinions about how they think the Trump administration and the elected Republicans and the Republican Party itself, who have made it all possible, they'll be able to ring in with their opinions on how they think they are doing. Just about 100 days, just over, a perfect political storm seems to be brewing for November 3rd. Donald Trump realizes that he and his party are in for a shellacking from the American people. That is why he has been pretending that his so-called Save America Act is just so important to pass, despite knowing that it cannot be passed by his own party in Congress, and in any event could not be implemented in time for the upcoming midterm elections, even if it was to be passed. He knows all of this, which is why he's been leaning into it. So he will have a ready-made excuse. Oh, if only had Congress had passed the SAVE Act, it would have prevented millions of illegal immigrants from stealing the election from us this year. A ready-made excuse, ready to deflect blame away from himself and his failed policies and his failed presidency. But it also means that all of this, that this is a very dangerous moment. With a desperate, physically and mentally ailing man in the White House who already had a madly broken and twisted ego even before he began his physical and mental deterioration. And yet, he's a man with extraordinary powers still at his command. whether twisted or ailing or desperate or deteriorating or not, which is going to make the next 100 plus days particularly tenuous, particularly dangerous. He has both great powers and an army of supporters who are still willing to carry out his orders, lawful or otherwise. And we happen to have an election and voting and tabulation system which is particularly vulnerable to mischief. While it, in many ways, has built-in safeguards, chief among them its decentralized nature, making it difficult, if not impossible, to undermine the system all at once, it can be targeted in various ways in hopes of achieving certain specific goals, such as the theft of just enough Senate seats to prevent Democrats from taking a majority back there and stopping much of his corrupt powers dead in their tracks. The upside is that even with all of this, as I have said from, I believe, the day after his second election in November of 2024, he is really bad at this job. He is very, very bad at presidenting. He screws up almost everything he does, almost everything that he touches. So any attempt to undermine the elections in any particular way will likely be very visible, will likely be noticeable, making it all the more possible that we, the people, collectively, along with elected officials who still give a damn in many states and localities, including supposedly red ones, will be able to defend our democracy against this madman and his desperate machinations. So I am not worried, I am not scared, but I am concerned. I don't know how you feel, but I personally believe the forces of good, the forces of democracy are going to win this one. But it may not be easy, and it will require every single one of us to be on guard between now and November 3rd and the days that follow November 3rd until the election is fully counted and completed and certified. It will also require every single one of us to do our part, not only by voting, but by helping others to do the same, to encourage others to do the same. Start now to let them know how important their voice is in all of this. The more overwhelming the response from pro-democracy Americans, the harder it will be for the pro-authoritarian movement to steal their way out of this. It won't make it impossible for them to do so, but every landslide victory is one that becomes at least much harder to steal. Americans must vote in numbers like never before in a midterm election. If the pro-democracy factions vote like it's a presidential election, and in many ways it is, if they vote like they're voting in a presidential election, we, the pro-democracy folks, will take back the power that Trump and his deteriorating mind and his just deteriorating movement take back the power that they think they own. They don't. But we've got to take action to do that. We've got to take action to take that back. That's what we will continue to focus on throughout the fire hose of news, much of it bad news, but each bad news story now a reminder, it seems to me, of our task ahead. So, to that end, and oh yeah, speaking of storms, we've got an actual one now pounding down on millions of Americans along the Gulf Coast as Tropical Storm Bertha, as predicted, continues to scrape along the coast today, making its second landfall of the week now in Texas after making same yesterday afternoon, last night, I believe, in Louisiana. Folks in Texas are arguably in the most danger right now after being hit with catastrophic flooding over the past week or two from what I believe was a completely different storm system than Bertha?
1: Yes, it was a completely different rainstorm. And so, yes, they have been pummeled week after week. It's really, really awful.
0: A 1-2, maybe 3 punch, because they look set to be getting another helping again today and over the next few as the slow-moving Bertha moves into the already saturated hill country in Texas, as far as 800 miles inland from where the storm came ashore again in Texas on Thursday. As you heard at the top of the show, in response to Donald Trump noticing that the horrific fires in Canada, geez, they've been happening more and more over the recent years. Just the last 3 or 4 years, for some reason.
1: He's so close to getting it.
0: He can't quite identify what climate change. What? Huh? So, yeah, it's getting worse and worse in recent years. Happy that he's begun to notice it, the fires, the storms, the droughts, the heat, the floods. As suggested, we're under another extreme heat watch out here, warning out here in Los Angeles today, getting just some of what much of the country has gotten for much of the summer. All of it horrible, yet all of it a reminder of the mess that we've made and what it is going to take to fix it. And Americans do seem to be figuring that out, as Desi Doyen will note, along with much more, in our latest Green News Report later this hour, which also happens to be our 1600th episode of the Green News Report.
1: Yes.
0: Though we did not realize it until we were done recording it. 1,600 episodes, Desi Doyen, and maybe, just maybe, it's finally beginning to sink in for people a little.
1: We'll see.
0: Either way, congratulations. And if you'd like to join me in that congratulations, I will also note that all 1,600 of those episodes have been brought and paid for not by ExxonMobil or Monsanto or the Republican Party, but by you. Yes, you. Those very few of you who have stopped by bradblog.com/donate to give us a boost of support to keep going, well, at least for another couple of hundred of episodes anyway.
1: We'll try.
0: If we don't melt or float away before then. In all too related news from amidst the fire hose today, Brent crude oil shot to over $100 per barrel once again on Thursday. Yes, its highest price since May, as increased fighting in Donald Trump's Middle East war, and I'm not sure that we can even call it his Iran war anymore, as it now continues to spread and continues to further threaten to slow the global flow of crude oil and natural gas, fertilizer, and much more. Markets reacting to the expanding war and the spiking oil prices and new restrictions, I'll get to that, on the flow of oil beyond the months-long closure of the Strait of Hormuz. They took a pretty deep dive on Thursday in the markets, with the Dow, the broader S&P 500, and the tech-heavy NASDAQ just sort of falling over a cliff. The NASDAQ, for example, I think fell about 2.5%. And the S&P seems headed towards its first back-to-back weekly loss since March. All bad news for Americans, but maybe ultimately, if we can all survive it, good eventual news for America this November. Stocks fell under the pressure of rising oil prices, which raise costs for businesses and erode their customers' ability to spend, as the price for a barrel of Brent crude oil, the international standard, jumped more than 7% to more than $100 a barrel. That is the highest price since May, and it is thanks to attacks on several Saudi oil tankers now in the Red Sea, something that we've been warning about over the past several weeks. Desi has been noting it in our Green News reports.
1: Yes. Now, remember, the Red Sea is on the other side of Saudi Arabia from the Persian Gulf.
0: Yeah. Let me explain that. This now threatens another avenue that companies use to move their crude from the Middle East to customers worldwide, along with the Strait of Hormuz. So if you're not familiar with the geography, well, the Strait of Hormuz, that's the choke point between the Persian Gulf along the coast of Iran and into the Arabian Sea. That's where Iran has shut down about 20% of the world's oil and gas from flowing through since Trump started his war. Meanwhile, the Red Sea, that flows along Saudi Arabia and past Yemen into the Arabian Sea, a completely different waterway, and it flows through a checkpoint at Yemen. A choke point, not a checkpoint. A choke may now be a checkpoint, but in any event, a choke point at Yemen, and that choke point is known as the Bab el Mandeb Strait. And about 7% of the world's oil and natural gas exports go through that strait. That is now where Iranian-backed Houthi rebels in Yemen are now attacking Saudi ships in hopes of further choking off world oil supplies in response to the U.S. war on Iran. Donald Trump's little, couple of weeks excursion, which is now in

0: Guided by a shared purpose and a spirit of collaboration, Emory University students push each other to think creatively and work cooperatively, knowing that different perspectives lead to new ideas.
1: What makes Emory special is that it has very rigorous academics, but a community that is willing to support each other. 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
0: Learn more at emory.edu.
2: Underscoring the importance of the sea route there for the economy, Donald Trump threatened, quote, major military punishment against Houthi rebels in Yemen if they should keep attacking ships. But such threats have seemed to have done very little to scare off Iran over the past 5 months, including Trump's threat of war crimes against the Islamic Republic, vowing to destroy a bridge or a road or a power plant or a drinking water facility or other civilian infrastructure with each and every attack against a ship in the Strait of Hormuz, he says. Well, now he's adding Yemen and attacks on ships in the Red Sea, the Strait, the Bab el Mandeb Strait. After 12 days, nearly 2 weeks now, of strikes by the U.S. and fire returned by Iran, we seem to be, in fact, no closer to a conclusion of all of this. And now the war is expanding into an entirely different area, and Donnie is making even more threats against other people. And I'm sure it'll all work out very well. Great job, Donnie. Your threats are apparently very, very scary to everyone. Just a few weeks ago, that Brent crude had dropped back down to $72 a barrel on the hopes that the Strait of Hormuz would fully reopen to oil tankers. As the U.S. and Iran were at the negotiating table, gas prices, which tend to rise or fall with oil prices, are now back to averaging $4.09 across the United States, according to AAA, and heading up as we go to air. The jumps in oil prices are threatening to worsen inflation just when it had begun to decelerate during the brief pause in fighting last month. That rise, in turn, could push the Federal Reserve and other central banks to raise interest rates again, which would slow economies and undercut prices for stocks and other investments. Again, bad for Americans, but maybe eventually good for America. Maybe eventually. An increase by the Fed would be in interest rates would be the first time since 2023, despite Trump's demands and his threats to fire the former Fed chair and other members of the board for not lowering interest rates as he had demanded. Has he noticed that just because he demands stuff, it doesn't happen? Along with all of that, the average long-term U.S. mortgage rate climbed this week to its highest level in nearly 12 months. Told you we had a lot of bad news today. You're welcome. Pushing up borrowing costs for prospective home buyers at a time when rising oil prices are already squeezing household budgets. The rate has now ticked higher 3 weeks in a row. Higher mortgage rates can add hundreds of dollars a month in costs for borrowers, limiting home buyers' purchasing power. As rates rise, that can then lead prospective home buyers to delay buying a home. Just one reason why U.S. home sales have been, let's say, sluggish this year. The steady escalation of Trump's war in the Middle East over the past 2 weeks also provided the backdrop for a vote in the House of Representatives on Thursday for a second time, asking Trump to seek congressional authorization to keep U.S. troops in the war. Asked Mr. Trump, because though Congress created the War Powers Act in 1973 in the wake of Vietnam as a mechanism for Congress to be able to order a president to stop military hostilities without the president having a veto over them, as the law was explicitly written after Vietnam to allow Congress to order a withdrawal that would not be sent to the president and subject to a veto. But the Supreme Court in the early 80s essentially gutted that notion, watered it down at least, so a president would have veto power over such a resolution. So even if it's passed in the House, even if it's passed in the Senate, the president can ignore it if he wants

0: to if he doesn't want to sign it. Nonetheless, it's still meaningful when these war powers are invoked by Congress, as rare as it is, even though after both GOP-controlled chambers of Congress, the House and the Senate, adopted a concurrent war powers resolution just last month requiring an end to hostilities, at least without an explicit authorization by Congress, well, Trump just effectively ignored it. He ignored it. It was a rebuke, but he just ignored it and kept on doing whatever the hell it is he thinks he's doing. After four Republicans on Thursday crossed the aisle in the U.S. House to vote with Democrats to adopt another such resolution, Republicans in the Senate blocked the measure from passing this time, because apparently they don't care how much their own voters, yes, hate this war and want it to be over. Though I do hope voters will remember this in November. In recent days, Iranian and American officials have promised to respond to each other's attacks with fresh ones of their own, with each trying to outlast the other, even as the U.S. is reportedly running out of missiles and drones to both attack and, arguably more importantly, to keep U.S. service members safe from incoming missile and drone attacks from Iran in all of these Middle Eastern nations where the U.S. keeps both bases and service members. U.S. Central Command, which coordinates military operations in the Middle East, said it had launched a wave of strikes overnight again to degrade Iran's ability to threaten commercial shipping, targeting Iranian drone and missile storage sites and air defenses, which we were told, you'll remember, by Trump and his defense secretary, Pete Hegseth, who's very manly, by the way. We were told almost 5 months ago by both of them repeatedly that those drone and missile storage sites and air defenses had already been obliterated. I'm starting to think they weren't telling us the truth back then. Anyway, that language from CENTCOM, which the military has employed just at this point now on a daily basis, it does not explicitly acknowledge the fact that U.S. strikes on infrastructure that can be used for civilian purposes like roads and ports and bridges and desalination plants, that those types of attacks can be considered war crimes under international law, and they're exactly the ones that Donald Trump has been promising on his social media site. Trump has threatened to attack a bridge or a power plant, quote, any time the Islamic Republic of Iran shoots at a ship in the Strait of Hormuz. That's a war crime. We'll remember it, Mr. President. Iran's Islamic Revolutionary Guard Corps, or IRGC, said overnight that it had launched attacks on U.S. military targets in Jordan and Kuwait, including a communications tower, accusing U.S. forces of attacking equivalent infrastructure in Iran. That's something they did just a few days ago after apparently we attacked a desalination plant, a water plant. They did the same, I believe, in Kuwait in response. So, yeah, not going well, incredibly dangerous, all of this, seemingly getting worse, not better, all of this. But hopefully American voters see all of this for what it is and have no question about who it is to blame for it. I don't have to convince you who's done this. We can all see it. And new polling from several different outlets would seem to suggest that, yes, Americans are noticed and they do know who to blame. And by the way, this polling, interestingly, is not polling on Donald Trump himself that I want to walk through with you, who, you likely know by now, he's at record lows in his approval ratings. But let's take a quick break here and we will get to some of the polling that is not on Donald Trump, at least not directly. Also, Desi's GNR, and if time allows, maybe even a nice surprise at the end of today's program.
1: We'll see.
0: If we might be so lucky. I don't want to say what it is in case you can't get to it. But anyway, all of that straight ahead. I'm Brad Friedman. You are listening to The Bradcast.
1: Yeah. 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We are 100% listener-supported, thanks to listeners like you who drop by bradblog.com/donate.

0: all working on it anyway. Welcome back. It's Brad Cass, Brad Friedman from bradblog.com. On Thursday, just before leaving for their August recess in July, House Republicans, according to Emily Singer at Daily Kos, made their priorities known to the American public, voting to give President Donald Trump's Pentagon another $73 billion amid his boondoggle of a war in Iran. Meanwhile, the measure, which is unlikely to pass in the U.S. Senate as is, does absolutely nothing to make life more affordable for Americans, she reports. The one job, Donald Trump, the one thing that Americans, arguably from all sides of the aisle back in the 2024 election, made very clear that they wanted: affordability, lowering prices. Donald Trump, of course, promised to do that on day one. No one could do it better than him. He was a businessman. He understood how the economy worked, and it would happen on day one. Instead, he's done exactly the opposite with pretty much every one of his failed policies. From the tariffs, the taxes on you, to the tax cuts for the wealthy, to the health care cuts for the poor, to the ongoing, never-ending, forever war in the Middle East now, and the surge in prices on everything from gas to groceries that has come in its wake. Well, by a vote of 216 to 214, with no Democrats voting in favor on Thursday, House Republicans advanced a budget framework that, aside from giving Trump tens of billions of more dollars for war, also gives $10 billion for states to implement stricter voting laws, as well as gives billions to bail out farmers. Yes, another farmer bailout whose businesses have been decimated by Trump's tariffs. And not just Trump's tariffs, by the way, by Trump's war, because the cost of fertilizer has shot through the roofs. I mean, these farmers are getting it from every which way.
1: Yes, we had actually reported in a Green News report about one farmer in Louisiana, I believe, who said that his entire yearly budget was already blown out.
0: Yeah.
1: And it was only July.
0: Right. I mean, these farmers are getting it from every direction, and if they don't know who to blame at this point, I don't know what to tell these farmers. Only two Republicans voted against the bill, just two in the entire House. Reps Warren Davidson of Ohio and Thomas Massey of Kentucky, which means that every single vulnerable House Republican voted for this budget, giving Democrats ammunition in the midterm elections to prove that Trump and the GOP not only do not care about the affordability crisis in the U.S., but they are also making it worse. Quote, Trump and Republicans claim there's no money for Americans' health care or food assistance, yet they're able to find billions of dollars for Trump's endless war in the Middle East, said California Congressman Pete Aguilar, the chair of the House Democratic Conference, in a social media post, adding, quote, the Republican agenda puts America last. And it seems Americans are noticing. There's the good news. If they didn't before, perhaps they will now with this budget framework that has no chance of passing in the Senate as is, but as Singer notes, makes House Speaker Mike Johnson's decision to put it up for a vote now all the more stupid, having merely given Democrats a line of attack ahead of the November election. So new polls this week show that the war and its resulting economic damage have created an especially harsh electoral environment for the GOP, writes Singer. On Wednesday evening, Fox News released a poll that shows Democrats with a 7 percentage point lead on the generic congressional ballot, which asks voters which party in general, without any particular candidate, which party they would vote for in an upcoming election, which party they would like to, for example, win the U.S. House. 53% of voters would vote for the Democrat in their House district. Now, a 7-point lead would not seem to be all that much. But in these generic ballot polls, that 7 points in that type of poll is actually a lot. In fact, to quote Fox News writing about their own poll, it is, quote, the highest percentage either party has received on the generic House ballot in Fox News polling since 1996.
1: Wow.
0: Now, don't bother going back to see what the situation was back in back prior to 1996, because as it turns out, Fox News was only created in 1996 when they began polling their Fox News polling unit in 1996, the year that Fox News launched. So that number, in fact, might go back much further than 1996, but those are the only numbers that they have. Suffice to say, it goes back a long way, and this is not good news for Republicans. Even worse for them, Singer observes, is that Fox News found that in counties where the 2024 presidential vote was particularly close, in those counties, those swing counties, those battleground counties, Democrats' generic ballot lead is even higher. There, they have an 18-point advantage. 59% of voters there choosing Democrats, just 41% choosing Republicans. If Democrats' 18-point lead in battleground counties holds up in November, she writes, it would be catastrophic for the GOP. Meanwhile, an Emerson College survey released this morning showed Democrats with an 11-point lead on the generic ballot, with Democrats receiving 53% support to Republicans 42% support. So it is not only one poll, it is not only Fox News, and it is arguably higher than the very high record 7-point lead that Fox News found. And by the way, it is not only self-identified Democrats or Republicans that are moving this polling. It's voters who hate both of them. According to some interesting findings from Democratic pollster and analyst G. Elliott Morris last week, Americans have never liked their political parties less. Pew found back in May that 26% of adults now hold an unfavorable view of both parties, the highest share in more than 3 decades of asking the question, and more than 4 times the comparable percentage back in 1994. The averages at poll analysis site 50+1 show that both parties are sitting around 15 points underwater when it comes to favorability, and neither has been above water in years. Over the last few election cycles, Morris observes, analysts have become obsessed with how these so-called double haters vote. In 2016 and 2024, both years in which Trump won the presidency, Donald Trump won the voters who had unfavorable opinions about both him and his opponent by double digits, the double haters. That, according to exit polls, he also won them in 2020. But the group of double haters who went for Trump was a much smaller slice of the electorate at the time, so it wasn't enough to push him over the line. So how are these double haters now feeling in 2026? Well, in Morris's June strength in numbers polling, he says, we asked 2,000 Americans to rate both parties on a scale from 0 to 100, a feeling thermometer scale where 0 represents very cold, 100% feels warm towards a figure or a party. And about 1 in 5 registered voters, 1 in 5 registered voters put both parties below 50 when they were rating how they felt about them from 0 to 100. This is the group, he says, we call the double haters for the midterms. He says our polling shows double haters now favor Democrats for 2026 by 26 points.
1: Wow.
0: 55 to 29. He says if you do the math on the generic ballot, double haters are responsible for about 80% of the Democratic Party's current, at that point, 7-point national margin in the generic ballot. And he says, if we compare how the double haters feel now to their 2024 vote and partisan identity, the real story of 2026 starts to emerge. The Democratic advantage for the midterms is not built on voters who like the Democratic Party, but on those who call themselves independent and cannot stand either major party. If the Democrats can win, the independents and those people who hate them, who hate both parties, that's how they pick up their plus seven advantage in the generic polling, at least as of now. 55% of double haters now say they will vote for Democrats, which is a big deal, argues Morris. This means many are changing sides since the bulk of those double haters had previously voted for Donald Trump. About one out of every eight who said that they voted for Donald Trump in 2024 has now flipped to voting Democratic for the midterms. One out of every eight Trump voters.
1: So
0: that's
1: you can,
0: a lot of people.
1: That is. So you can see why Republicans and Donald Trump and the Trump administration are working so hard to throw all the voter suppression spaghetti against the wall.
0: Well, yeah, they're throwing all the voter suppression spaghetti against the wall, but you'd think they might be working harder to, you know, adopt policies that people like, that voters would want to go and vote in favor of, instead of making things worse, instead of, you know, taking away health care and food from Americans, while giving billions of dollars to an unbelievably unpopular war that we are continuing to lose and that is continuing to hurt not just Americans at the gas pump and the grocery store, but farmers who can't afford to buy fertilizer for their crops. I mean, they're doing everything that you would think you wouldn't do if you wanted to win an election. So, yeah. They want to steal it if they can, apparently, because that's all they got at this point. Don't let them. Back to Morris here. The more important groups, he says, are the other voters and non-voter, the quote other voters. In other words, they didn't vote for Democrat or Republican. They voted for others. So the other voters and the non-voters, people who didn't vote at all, who didn't either vote for Democratic or Republican in 2024 or just didn't show up, just under a third of double haters, 31%, were what Morris calls unaligned in 2024. Well, today, that pool, he says, is breaking for Democrats 51-23. 51-23, voters who sat out in 2024 are now swinging hard to the Democratic left. And one more point, Morris notes that this finding holds true whenever he tightens the definition of double hater. So if instead of counting everyone who rates both parties below 50 out of 100 in the group, he includes only voters who rate them at 40 out of 100 or lower, well, in that case, the Democratic lead grows to 28%. If he makes them even narrows it even further to people who hate the parties even further, the group who is only rates them 30 out of 100. Well, in that case, the Democratic Party lead grows to 32 points. So the more voters hate both parties, in other words, the harder they are currently breaking for Democrats. And it is those voters and the independents and the ones that didn't vote at all, maybe because they hated both parties, who are currently behind the Democrats' lead in the polling, if you believe the polling. And I'm not telling you you should. But these are from sources from a lot of different places, and it doesn't mean that Republicans won't try to steal the election where they can. But I think all the signs are good. And by the way, I think you need to know that all of these, you need to know what these signs are, because if there are questions about the results, it will be good to understand going in. You know, Donald Trump loves to run around and say, oh, we're winning in the polls. We're doing great in the polls. New poll shows me at 59% approval. That is not true. He is lying. He is making that up. That's what he does for a living. It has served him very well, but it does not serve the truth or the American people or democracy itself well. What serves all of us well is knowing what the facts actually are, and these are actually the facts as of now. We'll check in again soon. But all of that, by the way, that polling on those double haters, that was from before Trump rekindled his war in Iran. Or, by the way, don't forget, just this afternoon. This was before, just this afternoon, Donald Trump announced, guess what? More tariffs, new tariffs, which are, yes, new taxes on consumers against 60 trading partners, 60 nations around the world, including the EU. Is that guy insane or something? Yeah, maybe. But for now, it's okay by me. Our 1600th Green News Report is next. I'm Brad Friedman, and this is the Bradcast. Hey, this is Brad. 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From Desi Doyen and myself, thank you. Welcome back to the Bradcast. Brad Friedman from bradblog.com. Coming up, the Green News Report, our 1600th Green News Report, and then a follow-up to the Green News Report with some news that has broken since we recorded our original GNR.
1: Yep.
0: And then maybe, just maybe, a nice overdue surprise to end an otherwise pretty grim day of news. Or who am I kidding? A grim week of news at this point.
1: Yes, it always is.
0: All right. So first, it's Green News Report. And I got to say, it's our 1600th Green News Report. 1,600 of them, Desi Doyen.
1: Yes.
0: And despite that, climate change has gotten worse, not better. Once again, what are you looking at me like that for?
1: Like we failed or something.
0: We did. We failed. We broke the climate. Maybe had we not done 1,600 of them, things would have gone better this whole time. In any event, all right, let's get to it. For good or ill, with much to follow, our latest Green News Report.
2: Critics are concerned the deal could pave the way for other countries in the Middle East to want to acquire nuclear arms.
1: Trump signs deal to help Saudi Arabia begin enriching uranium. The U.S. oil industry knew of methane's danger to the climate and lied about it to the public, documents show. Plus,
3: warmer temperatures are impacting our food and the safety of our food.
1: Climate change has a role in the national outbreak of explosive diarrhea.
0: All of that crap news and more straight ahead from BradBlog.com. I'm Brad Friedman.
1: And I'm Desi Doyen.
0: Stand by for 6 minutes of independent green news, politics, analysis, and snarky comment.
4: Trump went on to threaten Canada with more tariffs due to the wildfire smoke.
5: You got to stop these fires from coming in and, you know, poisoning our air.
6: Are you sure you want America to set a precedent for paying for pollution? I feel like your pals at Pesticide Microplastic Death Diarrhea Lettuce Inc. might have other ideas.
0: Yep, they would. This is your Green News Report. Okay, Desi Doyen, it looks like Donald Trump has a new way to, let's say, complicate the Iran war. What do you got for us today?
1: Well, first, as you say, there is still no end in sight for Donald Trump's war on Iran. The Strait of Hormuz remains effectively closed. So naturally, Trump on Wednesday signed a new nuclear agreement with Saudi Arabia.
0: This will totally work.
1: That will allow the kingdom to enrich uranium for civilian reactors, which is also the path to a nuclear weapon. Trump's Saudi deal also limits international inspection. Critics warn that the deal raises nuclear proliferation risks in the Middle East. So, yes, for those keeping track, basically Trump started a war with Iran, claiming it was to prevent them from enriching uranium, while he is permitting Saudi Arabia to enrich uranium.
0: Well, we don't have any reason to not trust Mohammed bin Salman. He's never proven to be a threat to anyone.
1: Well, anyway, here in the U.S., the nation is going through the largest cyclosporiasis outbreak ever recorded, with more than 4,000 confirmed cases of explosive diarrhea. And as we go to air, the FDA has not definitively traced the source. Public health experts warn that higher temperatures and repetitive long-lasting heat waves caused by climate change are creating ideal conditions for cyclospora to thrive. Mm. Studies increasingly tie the surge in outbreaks of illnesses linked to cyclospora, E. coli, West Nile virus, Vibrio, and other pathogens to man-made climate change because it is expanding their range.
0: Not Vibrio.
1: Food safety attorney Bill Marler on CBS warns we are not prepared.
7: There's a lot of studies that are coming out now that are showing that certain pathogens like E. coli, Salmonella, Campylobacter are adapting better to a heated environment than we are. We've got to adapt. And right now, FDA and the industry is being caught flat-footed.
0: Not Campylobacter.
1: In other news, the oil and gas industry has known since at least the 1960s that methane is an extremely potent greenhouse gas. They knew it was dangerous to the climate, and they knew that their operations have been releasing far more methane gas than the companies have officially reported.
0: You don't say.
1: That's according to internal industry documents revealed by the nonprofit Center for Climate Integrity. And instead of repairing methane leaks to reduce their climate impacts, the oil and gas industry chose instead to spend millions of dollars to deceive the public and policymakers, including advertising and influencer campaigns selling the myth of natural gas as clean, in part to quell competition from cleaner, cheaper electric appliances. They also spent millions on relentless lobbying to overturn even mild rules aimed at reining in their methane pollution. Meanwhile, The Guardian reports that new polling shows that amid a summer of repetitive record-shattering heat waves, punishing drought, and deadly floods, a majority of U.S. voters now increasingly link extreme weather to the climate crisis.
0: Good.
1: 61% of likely American voters say extreme weather events are becoming more frequent, including 46% of Republicans. That despite efforts by Donald Trump, his administration, and elected Republicans to deny climate change as a con job and a hoax. Finally, some good news for Europe. In June, solar energy became the European Union's largest single source of electricity, generating more power than nuclear, natural gas, and wind energy.
0: Wow.
1: And for the first time ever, solar power in Europe now accounts for more than a quarter of all European electricity.
0: That's not just good news for Europe. That's good news for the entire globe. For much more on all of these stories and the ones we couldn't get to today, check out our website at greennews.bradblog.com. I'm Brad Friedman.
1: And I'm Desi Doyen.
0: And this has been your Green News Report.
8: Everything's coming up roses. Clear the decks.
0: Yes, it is. That was our 1600th Green News Report, brought to you by you. Those of you, at least, who stop by bradblog.com/donate to help us stay on your public airwaves for, I don't know if we'll do another 1,600 of them, but maybe 100 or two. We'll see how things go. Congratulations once again, Desi Doyen.
1: Yes.
0: One follow-up we need to make there on that report that Donald Trump had signed a deal giving the go-ahead to Saudi Arabia, brilliantly, to start enriching uranium in Saudi Arabia. What could possibly go wrong? Well, what went wrong was a couple hours later, after we recorded, Donald Trump said, well, I'm not going to. They can only do that if they recognize normal relations with Israel by joining the Abraham Accords. That's what they have to do if they want to be allowed to enrich uranium. After, of course, he, you know, heard a lot of blowback from this notion. People did not like this idea. And he said, well, then they'll have to go further and do this. So that was the new deal that he offered to Saudi Arabia. How did that work out?
1: Well, so far, I will say that Laura Rosen, who is a national security journalist at Just Security, she says, quote, on this is on Blue Sky, quote, on Trump seemingly adding new conditions to the U.S.-Saudi nuclear deal, including Saudi-Israel normalization. A Saudi source says, quote, it was signed, so nothing to renegotiate. Tweets do not overturn signed agreements.
0: God, he's terrible at making deals, and but he's great at breaking them and screwing them all up just hours after he taco Trumps again, I guess. All right. We promised a little bit of a surprise since it's been a tough day. We've been trying to get to this for the last, I don't know, week or two. Long overdue. Let's get to... what I think, well, it was new when we had originally planned to play it, but I think the latest, Randy Rainbow.
9: I caught up with Donald Jessica at Sunny Meadows Wellness Farm for Wayward Presidents, between potty training and supervised nuclear diplomacy. How are you? You look like
10: Thank you.
9: Mama, let's talk about this little Iran agreement.
10: I think we're doing a great job.
9: Yeah, well, you call it a major win for America, but from what I've read, we are giving Iran billions in sanctions relief, continued uranium enrichment, and 3 months of HBO Max.
10: It should have been done for 47 years. No president had the guts to do it, and I've done it.
9: What are your thoughts on blocking the Strait of Hormuz, whatever that is?
10: It's not sustainable for them.
9: Oh, I totally get that. I have been blocking so many straits lately, but, you know, that's between me and Marco. Anyway, the point is this deal sucks.
10: If I were a Democrat, nobody would be talking that way, but it doesn't matter to me.
11: That's so useful.
9: With all due disrespect, sir, America is on the blink. And whether you're a Democrat, a Republican, or a certifiably insane megalomaniac with a bargain bin lace front and a fat ass, we must all do what's democratic. Small D. And speaking of small Ds...
10: Excuse me, wait.
9: This dumb...

0: If I were a Democrat, nobody would be talking that way.
1: Can I get a diaper change in barn three?
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2: Come say hello. That's it. Until we meet again, I'm Brad Friedman. Good luck, world.

0: I'm Rick Smith, and this is Labor History in 2. On this day in labor history, the year was 1913. That was the day 9,000 copper miners in the Keweenaw region of Upper Peninsula, Michigan, went out on strike. Organized by the Western Federation of Miners, the strike raged on for over 8 months, witnessing devastating tragedy in a Christmas Day fire and ending in bitter defeat. The strike was waged over basic issues like the 8-hour day, higher wages, mine safety, and union recognition. But strikers were also fed up with the company's paternalism and intrusion into their personal lives. They also worried for their jobs with the introduction of labor-saving machinery. The Western Federation of Miners succeeded early on in shutting down the mines, but the copper barons wouldn't budge. By August, many mines reopened with scab labor. Later that month, deputies shot two strikers dead and wounded two others as they returned home from attempting to collect strike benefits. The incident became known as the Sieberville Massacre. Striking miners were absolutely devastated when on Christmas Day, 73, mostly children, were trampled to death during a Christmas party and benefit at the Italian Hall in Calumet. Witnesses remembered seeing a man with a Citizens Alliance button just moments before someone yelled fire that caused the stampede. Soon after the Italian Hall disaster, Western Federation of Miner President Charles Moyer was shot by a Citizens Alliance mob, then loaded, bleeding, onto a train bound for Chicago. By April, the union was broke, the strike was broken, and the miners resolved to return to work. Bosses would only rehire strikers once they had turned in their union cards. The copper mines in the region would finally be organized some 30 years later in a campaign led by Mine Mill during the years 1939 to 1943. Labor History in 2 brought to you by the Illinois Labor History Society and the Rick Smith Show. For more information, go to laborhistoryin2.com.
1: And now, live from the foothills of the North Georgia Mountains, it's Mike Malloy.
2: You know, today is one of those days where I really do feel like we're living in a goddamn asylum. The toilet rat yesterday signed a deal, more or less, with Saudi Arabia to kickstart a so-called domestic nuclear program. And at the same time, we are bombing Iran over the same thing. I truly and honestly believe that insane people have taken over this country. Now, I know that sounds like, well, sure. But this is crazy, especially given the fact that Iran and Saudi Arabia are blood enemies. You know, Iran is Shia Sunni. Saudi Arabia what's the other one? It'll pop into my head in a second. Sunni. Shia and Sunni, that's the breakdown. The Sunnis, this is a generalization, but the Sunnis are the more supposedly educated, wealthy, upper levels of Islam. The Shia are more the goat herders and the donkey sales people, right? I'm sorry, that's just a quick way to differentiate between the two. But the toilet rat and this murderous son of a bitch, Mohammed bin Salman, signed an agreement yesterday that grants Saudi Arabia access to our ability to begin a nuclear program that ultimately is going to wind up with nuclear bombs in the hands of Saudi Arabia. So that will be two countries with nuclear weapons in the Middle East. Arguably, the most volatile flashpoint on Earth, the Middle East, where three religions began and where the Christians are hoping the world will end. God damn! Whew. So, the war against Iran that this crazy son of a bitch Trump initiated, that war is threatening to escalate even further. And that, in and of itself, adds to the horrible timing of this deal that Trump made with the guy who has no problem ordering his political enemies to be cut into pieces and disposed of where? In the desert? Fed to the fishes? I mean, this makes Putin look like a gentleman. Putin just has people shot down in the middle of their apartment hallway, or he has them commit suicide, or he has them stumble into sub-zero snowstorms in Siberia where they freeze to death, or they inadvertently come across a poison and wind up with a heart attack. Okay, but Mohammed bin Salman, who orders people killed and then chopped into pieces. Well, even without Iran changing course on its nuclear program, which now, do you think it's going to do, that Iran's going to say, okay, all right, you know, we'll do it, Mr. God Christ Trump. We will absolutely stop our nuclear program because the fact that now we have two enemies in the Middle East who will have nuclear weapons, we don't need them. Are you kidding me? So the announcement made by this filthy son of a bitch Trump yesterday is going to cause all sorts of disturbances in this unstable region that we know as the Middle East. Oh, Christ. I wonder if the Chinese refer to it as the Middle West. Oh, well, never mind. So in spite of the shifting objectives in this war with Iran— because the Trump has no fucking idea why he's there to begin with, why American service personnel are being killed, why thousands of Iranian citizens are being blown to pieces now. He doesn't understand that the beast that runs Israel, Netanyahu, beat this ignorant orange face ape into shape and said, go fucking invade Iran. Do it now. And of course, Trump did it. I thought the big goal was to prevent Iran from developing a nuclear weapon. Well, the truth is the Islamic Republic of Iran was nowhere near the point where, I guess they call it the breakout point, where the enrichment of nuclear fuel, and I don't understand the nuclear physics of this, I really don't, but where the nuclear fuel they've been working with has reached a point of enrichment where it can now be used for purposes of utter and absolute destruction. Aren't we a great species, huh? So when they get to that so-called breakout point, that's where a quick rush could convert a civilian nuclear program into one capable of producing weapons-grade, highly enriched uranium. And are we to believe now that these murderous fuckers who run Iran, now that they understand that they're up against other murderous fuckers, Mohammed bin Salman, is that how you pronounce his name? And the beast that runs Israel, Netanyahu, and this insane fucker who is the president of the United States, what are the Iranians to do? Are they going to say, okay, boss, we'll stand down from our nuclear program? No, they're not going to say that. So this constant bombing, the attacks now that are hitting civilian infrastructure, the toilet rat and the little drunk pissant that runs the Defense Department, they are committing war crimes on a daily basis. War crimes as defined in part by the United States. This is what we're doing. God damn it. This is what we're doing. Well, not you and me. This is what the insane fascist leadership of this country is doing, war crimes on a daily basis. So these attacks and this possible nuclear armed Saudi Arabia is going to change the Middle East calculus. What do you suppose the Israelis are going to do now? What? Now, I realize, I mentioned this yesterday, Saudi Arabia and Israel have economic agreements, or they have, I don't even know what the agreements are, but supposedly they're friendly now, which to me is a fucking joke of horrible proportions. The Sunnis are no more interested in dealing with Jews. Are you kidding me? The Sunni Muslims are going to make nice with the Jews? No fucking way. Like I said yesterday, the pact that was agreed to between Saudi Arabia and Israel is, to me, to my mind, very similar to the pact agreed to between Nazi Germany and Soviet Russia. And you saw how long that lasted. These are essential enemies, Sunni Islam and fundamentalist Judaism. They cannot coexist. They simply can't. Not now. Maybe 1,000 years ago in ancient Persia, but not now. The Wall Street Journal first reported the other night that this senile fucker Trump had signed off on this agreement, which caused a wave of concern from experts who are involved in nuclear nonproliferation about the potential consequences of what this dumb orange-faced son of a bitch has done. Now, keep in mind that the Christian evangelical crowd, these insane dribbling bastards who want chaos on earth so their Lord and Savior will return, they are ecstatic. Yes, nuclear bombs. Saudi Arabia does have the right to pursue nuclear energy. So does Iran. So does any country. Ostensibly, right? The 1968 Nuclear Non-Proliferation Treaty, it says here, makes plain, quote, the inalienable right of all the parties to this treaty to develop research, production, and use of nuclear energy for peaceful purposes without discrimination, end quote. So, you know, when you have a country like Saudi Arabia, which I have no idea if this is true or not, but I have read that the leadership of Saudi Arabia, murderous fucking religious nutcases as they are trying to diversify their energy platform. They're trying to get away from oil, I guess. Who the fuck knows? So the development of nuclear power, nuclear energy, we've been told, is on their agenda. But is this really in keeping with the Saudis' push to diversify its economy? Or it is something that they feel they must do now because they have an idiot running the government of the United States who has just agreed to give them the wherewithal, the knowledge, the expertise, and probably the science to develop their own nuclear program, which will ultimately lead to nuclear weapons. And again, if we are to believe, we Americans are to believe that Netanyahu, of course, he'll be dead soon, but any of these fuckers who run this rogue state of Israel, if they are going to be content to just accept the idea that Saudi Arabia, an historic enemy, is going to develop nuclear weapons, are you fucking kidding me? When do you think the bombing of Riyadh will begin, the capital of Saudi Arabia? When do you think that will happen? When the nuclear facilities are finally established in Saudi Arabia, how long before the Israeli Defense Forces decide, oh, got to make that go away? As Hayes Brown at MS Now wrote, quote, here's the thing. Iran is a party to the nuclear treaty, has the same inalienable right, end quote. Right. You know, the treaty said that this right, the right that belongs to all the parties of this nuclear nonproliferation treaty to develop research, production, and use of nuclear energy for peaceful purposes without discrimination. And of course, this orange-faced fucker in the White House has said, no, I don't think so. So Saudi Arabia is going to exercise its right under this treaty, but Iran is going to be, as this ignorant fucking Trump says, bombed back into the Stone Ages for doing the same thing. Now, it's also been reported that U.S. intelligence agencies concluded 20 years ago that while Iran did previously seek a nuclear weapon by the year 2003, it had given up its pursuit of that. This is not according to Iranian propaganda or Israeli propaganda. This is according to U.S. intelligence agencies. They were all in agreement. And since then, there's been no evidence presented that has altered that assessment from 20-some years ago. And according to Hayes Brown again, quote, multiple U.S. administrations have demanded that Iran face the full brunt of scrutiny from the IAEA, Atomic Energy Agency. But according to the New York Times, to close this deal with Saudi Arabia, Trump, quote, had to agree to terms that may limit international inspectors from going to any of the sites in Saudi Arabia that they think could be a pathway to diverting fuel to weapons projects, end quote. You see what this ignorant orange face fucker has done? He has agreed, signed an agreement that says, okay, no inspectors. We will not demand that the International Atomic Energy Agency come take a look at what you're doing. Now, we insisted on that in Iraq, and we insisted on that in Iran. We don't insist on that, of course, in Israel because, you know, it's Israel. And we're not going to insist upon that condition with you either, Prince Jesus. And according to Hayes Brown, the toilet rat also reportedly, quote, agreed that after a joint study with Saudi Arabia on the economics of producing nuclear fuel, the Saudis may be allowed to enrich uranium or reprocess plutonium on their soil, end quote, which I would assume is a way of saying, yeah, we know they're going to enrich their uranium to the point where it could be used for nuclear weapons. That's okay. That's okay. Well, at the same time, we've said to Iran, we want all your enriched nuclear shit. You want it all. Give it to us. Put it in a lead-lined box and give it to us. We want it. And to think that we had an agreement put together in 2015 by President Obama, an agreement with Iran that included that country's promise to never pursue nuclear weapon. And this orange-faced fuckwad has trashed that deal for years, saying that Iran couldn't be trusted. Iran couldn't be trusted? And the rest of the world now is saying the United States cannot be trusted? Israel cannot be trusted? But the propaganda bullshit that came out of this slimy Trump's mouth, well, Iran can't be trusted. But of course, Saudi Arabia, run by religious insane fuckers, these Muslims, they can be trusted. That Mohammed bin Salman, this guy who orders people chopped into pieces, he declared in an interview in April of 2018 with CBS Network, he said this. Mohammed bin Salman said, quote, Saudi Arabia does not want to acquire any nuclear bomb, but without a doubt, if Iran developed a nuclear bomb, we will follow as soon as possible, end quote. Well, there you go. Ever since Hiroshima and Nagasaki, that has been the accepted standard for countries who feel the need to protect themselves. When India developed nuclear weapons, what happened right next door in Pakistan? Ah, we have nuclear weapons too. How many countries have

weapons now on this tired, soon to be blown to pieces planet? How many? 20, 25, 30? I don't think anybody knows for certain, do we? Our intelligence agencies have gone right in the shitter. The U.S. intelligence agencies no longer report on intelligence. What they do is provide information to this dumb son of a bitch Trump that will make him smile in the morning while he's having his hairs arranged and his face painted. Oh, is that what we did overnight? So, the comments by Crown Prince Mohammed bin Salman about, we never want a nuclear weapon, unless... Well, that prompted Trump's Secretary of State at the time, if you remember this gruesome fucker, Mike Pompeo. He demanded the same kind of limitations as those United States placed on the UAE, the United Arab Emirates, and Taiwan. And these were called gold standard agreements. And under those agreements, the Emiratis and the Taiwanese governments agreed to not enrich their own uranium. Yeah, they have it too. Instead, they have relied on imports from the United States and Russia. This is madness, isn't it? Just think what could be happening on this planet if this insanity didn't exist. My grasp on reality is getting shakier and shakier by the day. Not that I have that firm a grasp on it to begin with. But allowing Saudi Arabia to enrich its own uranium to the point it can be used to make nuclear bombs is going to upset the so-called balance of power in the Middle East. And again, I have to mention it because this is one of the things driving this madness on this planet is this religious bullshit. These Jews and Christians and Muslims who are hell-bent on saying to their great and glorious father Abraham, fuck you, Abraham, fuck you. We're going to kill each other. We're going to destroy the planet. Now, I don't know what the thinking is among the very conservative Muslims or the Orthodox Jews where it concerns destruction of the planet, but I goddamn sure know what the attitude is among these insane Christians who run this country. And that is, bring it on, blow this fucking place to pieces so that our dear Lord and Savior Jesus will return. We've been promised. Now, is that, is that not purely and simply and very clearly madness, insanity, crazy? Think what we could be doing on this planet. Think of the paradise that we could have established here. Of course, the opportunity to do that, I truly believe, is gone. Maybe artificial intelligence is right. Maybe the time to eliminate the human species from this planet is at hand. Jesus. So, this preferential treatment. Oh, and by the way, Israel is the only officially undeclared nuclear weapon power in the Middle East. Yeah, we're not going to tell. Shit. But part of its policy of deterrence is against Arab neighbors. Now, tensions have cooled significantly, obviously, between Saudi Arabia and Israel since they hit their worst point during the 1960s and 1970s. But Israel can't be happy with the idea of Saudis having potential breakout capability where they're going to have nukes too. Can you imagine Netanyahu and these insane fuckers in the highest levels of the Israel government going, oh yeah, well, no problem there. Saudi Arabia wants nukes? Sure, we trust them. Oh, Jesus Christ. And this treatment from the United States,
for the Saudis, this preferential treatment. You know, in other words, Trump is saying, he doesn't know this, he's an ignorant fuckwad, but what Trump is saying by his

factions, yeah, we'll give the Sunnis nuclear weapons, but not the Shia. Well, that's going to exacerbate tensions between the Sunni and Shia Muslim nations. Now, Saudi Arabia, of course, they're the custodians of Mecca. The three holiest sites in Islam are in Saudi Arabia, right? Mecca, Medina, what's the other one? I don't know. But Saudi Arabia has positioned itself as the dominant player among the Sunnis, and Iran has positioned itself as the dominant champion of the Shia branch of Islam. You know, it's, you can smell it, can't you? You can smell the electricity, the byproduct of nuclear energy production. What is it? Brimstone? You can smell it. Take a deep breath. Oh, my God. So Saudi Arabia, of course, is an absolute monarchy. You disagree with this murderous fucking, what's his name, bin Salman. You disagree with him, and you will have your head removed and your feet and your hands and your liver and your midsection all be packaged up neatly and dumped in a fucking ocean somewhere. It's an absolute monarchy with theocratic beliefs and tendencies. Just like the Orthodox Jews, just like the Christian evangelicals. Theocratic. We are who we are because God made us who we are. Fuck the rest of you people. Oh my God. So the Saudis deny the same idea to Iran, which is a theocracy also. But it has this veneer of being a dictatorship, a religious dictatorship, which is what it is. So the Shiite communities in Iraq and Syria and Lebanon are going to be, they will be mightily pissed off when they find out that the United States, under the leadership of this orange-faced freak, has said to the Sunnis, yeah, okay, not only will we not raise a bunch of bullshit about you developing nuclear weapons, we will send you whatever technology you don't have to work toward that goal. We will help you develop nuclear weapons because we love you so much. Our great orange-faced ape who runs this country, the United States, he was so impressed, Mr. Mohammed bin Salman, when you had one of your enemies chopped into pieces. That just made Donald Jesus Christ Trump almost have an orgasm. As a matter of fact, that was probably his last one. Okay. All right. I'll be back after the break. Will you still be here? Well, I hope so. I'm Mike Malloy.

0: I'm Rick Smith, and this is Labor History in 2. On this day in labor history, the year was 1913. That was the day 9,000 copper miners in the Keweenaw region of Upper Peninsula, Michigan, went out on strike. Organized by the Western Federation of Miners, the strike raged on for over 8 months, witnessing devastating tragedy in a Christmas Day fire and ending in bitter defeat. The strike was waged over basic issues like the 8-hour day, higher wages, mine safety, and union recognition. But strikers were also fed up with the company's paternalism and intrusion into their personal lives. They also worried for their jobs with the introduction of labor-saving machinery. The Western Federation of Miners succeeded early on in shutting down the mines, but the copper barons wouldn't budge. By August, many mines reopened with scab labor. Later that month, deputies shot 2 strikers dead and wounded 2 others as they returned home from attempting to collect strike benefits. The incident became known as the Sieberville Massacre. Striking miners were absolutely devastated when on Christmas Day, 73, mostly children, were trampled to death during a Christmas party and benefit at the Italian Hall in Calumet. Witnesses remembered seeing a man with a Citizens Alliance button just moments before someone yelled fire that caused the stampede. Soon after the Italian Hall disaster, Western Federation of Miner President Charles Moyer was shot by a Citizens Alliance mob, then loaded, bleeding, onto a train bound for Chicago. By April, the union was broke, the strike was broken, and the miners resolved to return to work. Bosses would only rehire strikers once they had turned in their union cards. The copper mines in the region would finally be organized some 30 years later in a campaign led by Mine Mill during the years 1939 to 1943. Labor History in 2 brought to you by the Illinois Labor History Society and The Rick Smith Show. For more information, go to laborhistoryin2.com.
1: Welcome to Code WAC, where we break down how our healthcare system really works, what it means for you, and how we can make it better for everyone. I'm your host, Brenda Gazar. For many Americans, getting the right medical care isn't just about what their doctors recommend. It's also about what their insurance company is willing to cover. So what happens when those two don't agree? And why can it be so difficult for patients to fight back? Attorney Lisa Cantor has spent more than 2 decades helping patients challenge health insurance denials. Her cases have ranged from eating disorders to life-threatening cancers, giving her a firsthand look at how insurers make coverage decisions and the consequences when they favor profits over patients.
2: I just settled a case not too long ago with a young woman who went in for her regular mammogram. They saw something suspicious and thought she had breast cancer. And then when they did the follow-up x-ray, they found a huge thymic tumor in her chest, which was affecting both her heart and her lungs. This again was a Kaiser case. Not only could they not find a surgeon to take it out, so she had to go out of network and pay for the surgeon, but then when she wanted radiation, and she actually was at a well-known cancer site around the country, and they recommended proton beam therapy because they were radiating right near her heart and her lungs, and Kaiser again denied it.
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3: 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Now, if what I just shared with you about U.S. deciding or Trump deciding to give the Saudis the technology and probably the resources necessary to develop nuclear weapons, there's also this. The toilet rat has ignored, this is according to Politico, this was published yesterday, the toilet rat ignored warnings from career staff at the Commerce Department when this orange-faced bastard granted the United Arab Emirates, which are also Sunni Muslims, access to advanced American semiconductors and other technology. This is according to former officials with knowledge of the reports and other people still within the Commerce Department who are familiar with this stuff. Here's the deal. The Commerce Department has an agency within its structure called the Bureau of Industry and Security. And on July 10th, it announced that it was loosening restrictions on sensitive tech exports to the United Arab Emirates. Now, the UAE is a key ally of the orange-faced ape. And in the Middle East, and the leaders of the UAE pledged last year to invest more than $1 trillion in the United States over the coming decade. Now, you have to guess at the amount of that $1 trillion that will be vigorous, that will be put into the filthy fucking toilet rat or his bastard son's bank accounts. Trump does not do a deal like this, $1 trillion, unless he gets his cut. He is a mafia-style criminal. He is a criminal. So, according to one of the people familiar with this whole situation, this announcement of this deal with the UAE was shocking to the staff inside the Commerce Department. And the Commerce Department, at least their Bureau of Industry and Security, emphasis being on the last word there, that is tasked with securing American tech from adversaries and criminals. And the deal that this filthy Donald Trump set up with the UAE also runs directly against recommendations that staffers submitted to senior Trump administration officials last year. Now, who are the senior Trump administration officials to whom this demand, request, observation was submitted? What, some monstrous fucking ex-sumo wrestler like Stephen Chung, or the Nazi Jew Stephen Miller, or the drunk son of a bitch Hegseth, who runs the Department of Defense, or anybody in Trump's cabinet who is a sycophantic fuckhead who doesn't care anything about security or global commerce or economics or peace or education or art or science or anything. All they care about is, give me my share. Give me, give me, give me. Oh, God, I'm going to be a billionaire. Look at me. I'm going to be a billionaire. Now, the people who talked to Politico, five of them, they said that agency staff, now by agency, I mean within the Commerce Department, the Bureau of Industry and Security, that agency staff there compiled and circulated multiple internal reports and memos last fall documenting the security risks tied to this deal with the UAE. And in their assessments made by people who are qualified to make these assessments, not like the greasy slime fuck that Donald Trump puts into these positions of power, but in their assessments, which were not previously reported or made public, staff warned that expanding these UAE companies' access to U.S. technology, such as the cutting-edge processors from companies like NVIDIA, artificial intelligence, as well as AI models built with those processors, that it made it more likely that the technology would get into the hands of adversaries. In particular, the warning came from inside the Commerce Department that this information would wind up in the hands of the Chinese because of their influence in the United Arab Emirates. But what Donald Trump is doing is providing the most critical, top secret, I guess is the best way to put it, technical information available in U.S. industry. He is giving it, more or less, giving it eventually to the Chinese. Now, the Chinese are fully capable of developing and have been developing their own AI research and application. But the toilet rat wants to give our traditional adversaries, I'm sorry, we live on a planet where we have adversaries, but we do. He wants to give our traditional adversaries every fucking secret that the United States has where it concerns the development of artificial intelligence, nuclear power, 10th, 20th, 30th generation processors that are capable of doing calculations that you and I just can't understand or comprehend. And the toilet rat, being the ignorant son of a bitch that he is giving the stuff away. And what does he get in return? They tell him he's such a nice leader. They stroke him on his fucked up head and they give him money. They give him lots and lots of money. And they tell him, well, you can build a resort here in name the country. We'll give you this land in name the country. We'll give you anything you want. Mr. Donald Jesus Christ Trump, because you are so sweet, you're so kind, you're such a good boy. And they give him a cookie and they pat him on his head and they stick billions into him or his or his family's bank accounts. And Trump just grins and continues to urinate in his drawers and go play golf. One of the people familiar with what Trump is doing where it concerns the UAE, and like the others, was granted anonymity by Politico to describe what's going on, said, quote, it is an open secret that the UAE is the primary diversion point for sensitive U.S. technology in the Middle East by orders of magnitude, end quote. Which, if I am familiar with the language being used, it means that the top level of secrets in our technology, whether it's AI technology, nuclear technology, whatever it is, the top level of secrets and expertise and advancement are being given away by this orange-faced son of a bitch. Now, according also to the people who've reported all this to Politico, senior Commerce Department officials who were presented with these reports from inside the Commerce Department, reports like not quite reports that one would expect from whistleblowers, because these reports did not go outside the Commerce Department, but people inside the Commerce Department who were aware of what was going on sent this information to senior commerce officials, including Jeffrey Kessler, who is the undersecretary in charge of the security division, the Bureau of Industry and Security. And Jeffrey Kessler, who is a Trump fuckwad, ultimately just brushed aside the warnings. Don't worry about it. We know what we're doing. The Bureau of Industry and Security did not respond to a series of questions about the reports staff at the agency compiled. A series of questions that came from Politico. Hey, what the fuck is going on? You know, along those lines. And the Commerce Department didn't answer whether Kessler or other senior officials, including the Commerce Secretary himself, this grifting, fucking greedy, grabbing little prick, Howard Lutnick. He's the one, another Orthodox Jew that travels with Kushner, Jared Kushner, around the world making deals. Well, we are told by the toilet rat's press bitch that they're really, Kushner and Lutnick are really there making peace. No, they're not. They're there in these different parts of the planet setting up deals that will enrich them as well as the toilet rat and his fucked up family, which includes Jared Kushner, of course. So, the agency didn't answer whether Mr. Kessler, who is in charge of security inside the Commerce Department, or Lutnick, or probably Kushner, whether they were aware of the warnings from agency staff about sending U.S. high-tech access and make it available to the United Arab Emirates. Those warnings have been ignored. Well, of course, because it gets in the way of the grabbing, greedy, psychotic fucking snatching of Kushner and Lutnick and Trump. And grabbing everything they can get their fucking hands on. Money. Give me the money. Give me the gold. Give it to me. Oh, God. Now, this division of the Commerce Department, the Bureau of Industry and Security, issued a statement. It said this, quote, American tech policy should ensure that the United States is the global partner of choice for investing in cutting-edge technologies rather than our adversaries. Under President Donald Trump, this administration is using diplomacy, deal-making, and regulatory reform to ensure continued American dominance in critical technologies for years to come. Oh, and at that point, I expect to see flowers and bluebirds and symphonic music swelling up on the soundtrack where we can all stand there as the North Koreans do and praise the dear leader, Donald Jesus Christ Trump, because it's his administration, according to the Commerce Department, that is using diplomacy and deal-making and regulatory reform. Now, in the Toilet Rat administration, what does that, those two words mean, regulatory reform? What they means, what it means is regulatory destruction. We don't need no stinking regulatory reforms. Back in November, the Trump Commerce Department announced it had authorized the Gulf states to buy up to 35,000 of NVIDIA's advanced Blackwell chips. Now, I have no idea what they are, but I gather from the reporting by Politico that these are key components into artificial intelligence that when you think about to whom this is being given, a bunch of religious insane fuckers in the Middle East. Oh, my God. Maybe I should try to dig a deep hole and line it with concrete and lead and put a bunch of dehydrated food in the bottom because I know it's going to happen. So do you. But this move on July 10th to give the UAE all of this advanced technology goes even further. According to Politico, it grants approved firms in the UAE streamlined access to not just those chips, but also, here you go, military equipment, satellite components, and products used in civilian nuclear power generation. End quote. NVIDIA declined to comment on any of this. Isn't the guy who runs NVIDIA, isn't he he's almost a trillionaire too, isn't he? So according to Politico, it's important to me to share this with you. I don't know if this tonight's podcast is boring or what, but this decision, according to Politico, it marks one of the most consequential policy shifts in recent years to go ahead and give this incredibly top-of-the-line technology to countries in the Persian Gulf, these insane Muslim religious leadership gangs who truly do believe that Jews and Christians should be eliminated, just like the Jews believe that the Muslims should be eliminated, and the Christians believe everybody should be eliminated except them, and maybe them, so their vaunted Messiah will come back and take them all to heaven. Now, also according to Politico, these hardliners, the real neo-fascists within the Chinese government, and the security hawks, the people in the Chinese government, are really worried about this shit going on 3,000 miles away from them. But they're worried that the changes make it more likely that Beijing will get its hands on the United States' most closely held tech at a time when the global race is on to dominate advanced artificial intelligence. Now, I misspoke. Not hardliners within China, but China hardliners within this country, the people who are convinced within this country that China is the ultimate enemy. We have to have enemies. So it's the hardliners against China in this country, my mistake, who worry that this means that the Chinese government is going to get the most closely held tech from the United States at a time when it would not be appropriate. Jesus Christ. Oh. And then also, according to Politico, a White House official who was given anonymity to spill his guts or her guts about these deliberations, this official said, quote, "Commerce's new rulemaking is a reflection of the United Arab Emirates' demonstrated commitments to American security and the U.S. technology stack." End quote. What the fuck does that mean? The United Arab Emirates' demonstrated commitment to American security? Are you fucking kidding me? The UAE doesn't give a goddamn about the security of the United States. They are interested, one can assume, only in their own security. But never mind. According to this White House sycophant, the new rulemaking is a reflection of the UAE's commitment to American security, which you can tell right away is just utter bullshit. So up until the orange-faced murderer made changes, sales of this controlled technology to the United Arab Emirates, and we've been doing it for a while, required individual export licenses that the Commerce Department would review case by case. This is when the Commerce Department was run by a secretary who was very interested in keeping the United States as secure as possible. So that was a process that took months of review. And the toilet rat, of course, I guess he knows he is so sick, he probably feels that every time he squirts another load into his diaper, he doesn't have long. I would imagine that's what he feels. But this new designation for the United Arab Emirates, that they are interested in our security, and that's one that the Trump administration framed partly as a reward for decades of closer ties and coordination on Iran, because Iran is miserable fucking Shia and the UAE is glorious, wonderful Sunni. Ah! But all of this helps implement the artificial intelligent agreement between the two countries that was signed by Trump when he visited that region May of last year. Now, commerce officials warned in a series of reports last fall that the Trump administration should not immediately follow through and grant these kinds of tech export licenses to this company, G42, which is owned by the UAE, I believe, and some of its subsidiaries, because the companies that are going to receive this technology, according to two former Bureau of Industry and Security, two officials said that this shouldn't happen. And officials issued a similar recommendation to hold off on the licenses in a report on Mohammed bin Zayed University of Artificial Intelligence, which is based in Abu Dhabi. That's a state-funded university that has co-developed AI models with this company, G42. And one of the former officials briefed on progress, as well as another former official and a person familiar with all this shit, said that among the risks in the report was that this company, G42, relied on unsecured systems that could be accessed by third parties. Gee, I wonder who that would be. Maybe the Chinese. And the people and former officials who talked about this also noted that G42 relied on equipment and services from Huawei. That's the U.S.-sanctioned Chinese telecommunications giant. Huawei did not respond to requests for comment. Oh, fuck it, man. I sit here and read this stuff. I'm not complaining. But I sit here and read this stuff, and I think this is so insane that even somebody sitting out here in the foothills of the North Georgia Mountains, which would be me, even I can see how insane this is, given the situation that human beings on this planet have decided is the most promising course of action to get to the ultimate goal, which is global human species suicide. Oh, by the way, Democrats in Congress have also pointed to what they call a conflict of interest, and that is the purchase of a 45% stake in World Liberty Financial. That's the Toilet Rats and His Filthy Family's crypto venture. And that 49% stake was bought by a firm backed by G42's chairperson, a crazy fucker named Sheikh Tahoon bin Zayed Al Nahyan. And they gave the Toilet Rat $500 million days before Trump's inauguration last year. That's according to a report in the Wall Street Journal back in January. Elizabeth Warren said, quote, "It reeks of corruption." She said in an interview last week, in a statement on July 10th, Senator Warren also asked for both Kessler and Lutnick, the two filthy pigs who helped set this up, to testify before the Senate Banking Committee. Warren said this, quote, "The UAE secretly buys a 49% stake in Donald Trump's crypto business. Then the UAE gets access to chips that the U.S.'s own security people say should not be given to them. So what does the UAE plan to do with those chips? The concern of our own security people is that they end up in China and help advance Chinese weapons systems that will be used against the United States." Oh, and by the way, World Liberty Financial, when contacted by Politico, did not respond to a request for comment. The White House did not respond to questions about the deal. But one of Trump's spokes bitches named Anna Kelly told the Wall Street Journal that there are, quote, "no conflicts of interest, and Mr. Trump's assets are in a trust his children manage." Oh, well, thank fucking God for that, right? Oh, good Lord. All right, truth seekers, what a thing to talk about on a pleasant summer Thursday evening. What? No? Yes? All right, please stay safe. All right, take care and keep it lit. I'm Mike Malloy.

0: I'm Rick Smith, and this is Labor History in 2. On this day in labor history, the year was 1913. That was the day 9,000 copper miners in the Keweenaw region of Upper Peninsula, Michigan, went out on strike. Organized by the Western Federation of Miners, the strike raged on for over 8 months, witnessing devastating tragedy in a Christmas Day fire and ending in bitter defeat. The strike was waged over basic issues like the 8-hour day, higher wages, mine safety, and union recognition. But strikers were also fed up with the company's paternalism and intrusion into their personal lives. They also worried for their jobs with the introduction of labor-saving machinery. The Western Federation of Miners succeeded early on in shutting down the mines, but the copper barons wouldn't budge. By August, many mines reopened with scab labor. Later that month, deputies shot 2 strikers dead and wounded 2 others as they returned home from attempting to collect strike benefits. The incident became known as the Sieberville Massacre. Striking miners were absolutely devastated when on Christmas Day, 73, mostly children, were trampled to death during a Christmas party and benefit at the Italian Hall in Calumet. Witnesses remembered seeing a man with a Citizens Alliance button just moments before someone yelled fire that caused the stampede. Soon after the Italian Hall disaster, Western Federation of Miner President Charles Moyer was shot by a Citizens Alliance mob, then loaded, bleeding, onto a train bound for Chicago. By April, the union was broke, the strike was broken, and the miners resolved to return to work. Bosses would only rehire strikers once they had turned in their union cards. The copper mines in the region would finally be organized some 30 years later in a campaign led by Mine Mill during the years 1939 to 1943. Labor History in 2 brought to you by the Illinois Labor History Society and The Rick Smith Show. For more information, go to laborhistoryin2.com.
1: Welcome to Code WAC, where we break down how our healthcare system really works, what it means for you, and how we can make it better for everyone. I'm your host, Brenda Gazar. For many Americans, getting the right medical care isn't just about what their doctors recommend. It's also about what their insurance company is willing to cover. So what happens when those two don't agree? And why can it be so difficult for patients to fight back? Attorney Lisa Cantor has spent more than 2 decades helping patients challenge health insurance denials. Her cases have ranged from eating disorders to life-threatening cancers, giving her a firsthand look at how insurers make coverage decisions and the consequences when they favor profits over patients.
2: I just settled a case not too long ago with a young woman who went in for her regular mammogram. They saw something suspicious and thought she had breast cancer. And then when they did the follow-up x-ray, they found a huge thymic tumor in her chest, which was affecting both her heart and her lungs. This again was a Kaiser case. Not only could they not find a surgeon to take it out, so she had to go out of network and pay for the surgeon, but then when she wanted radiation, and she actually was at a well-known cancer site around the country, and they recommended proton beam therapy because they were radiating right near her heart and her lungs, and Kaiser again denied it.
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4: And we are here. How you doing? I'm Leslie Marshall. Welcome or welcome back on the True Democracy in Talk. Dr. Robert Shapiro, chairman of Sonicon, is our guest. 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That's what Sonicon is. 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His views are respected not only in the United States, but worldwide. He's helped develop numerous policies that affect investment, taxation, regulation, trade and government spending here and abroad. 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His handle on X is at Rob Shapiro, R-O-B-S-H-A-P-I-R-O. Dr. Shapiro, thank you for joining us. Welcome back. Always good to have you with us. You write some great articles. And for the Washington Monthly, you wrote, "The government shutdown is the first skirmish in the battle over Trump's 2026 budget." So right now, we are seeing a lot of fear-mongering, especially from Republicans, blaming Democrats. And I think it's hard. Polls would show that I'm in the right here and that the majority of Americans agree with me. If you have control of the House, you have control of the Senate, and you have control of the White House, saying it's the Democrats' fault doesn't fly because you're in control. You have the power. And then when people on the right go, yeah, but we need some Democrat votes. Well, you've had some Democrat votes on some of these issues. And if you are a true leader, because we have seen in administrations like the Clinton administration you worked in and others, where you have a Republican or a Democrat House Speaker sit down, not go away for weeks, sit down, get in a room, hammer out details, negotiate, and come to a decision that's in the best of the people, the American people, the constituents of everybody sitting and fighting in that room. So right now we have a crisis, really crisis coming up November 1st, SNAP especially, right? I mean, you know, the neediest of our nation, right? So there are economic costs, and you're going to talk about that, but there are human costs to this as well. And, you know, I know people think, you know, there are some people out there on the right that think all federal workers are, you know, terrible, but they're American, you know, they're Americans, just American citizens, just working hard to provide for their families and jobs that, you know, they were trained to do. 750,000 federal workers furloughed, 650,000 working without pay, wonder why they don't show up. Here in LA, at LAX the other day, it was almost like, you know, nobody came to work. And another 300,000 fired. That doesn't sound to me like a robust, growing, I want to brag about this coming up to midterms in a little more than a year economy. Am I right?
5: Yes, you are right. The fact is, you know, we've had shutdowns now for 35 years. And they really started under President Clinton. And every one of them has been resolved through negotiation and mutual concessions. The Democrats have said, this is what we want some concession on. And we'll talk about it with you. And that's the Obamacare subsidies. And the administration has refused to do it. Consequently, the shutdown continues. And for some gauge of the impact on the 1.4 million workers who've been furloughed or working without pay, the Federal Reserve last year issued a study which showed that 37% of the country could not absorb or deal with a $400 unexpected expense without borrowing or selling some asset, having a garage sale, or couldn't deal with it in either way. Well, the average weekly salary of a federal worker is $1,660, not $400. They've been out 3 weeks. That comes to about $5,000 already. So what we know is that virtually all federal workers, the vast majority, are now in a position where they have to borrow enormous amounts and they have to cut their spending. And in either case, it slows the economy. If they're borrowing, it'll slow the economy later. But by cutting their spending, it's not just that they are cutting the revenues for the companies that produce, deliver, and sell. And that's three sets of corporations, thousands of companies, that supply the goods and services that the 1.4 million households are normally buying. But in addition, the companies that produce, transport, and deliver the inputs to produce those goods and services. So it ripples across the economy. The second group affected, and you've just named one of the primary ones, that is the 40 million Americans who receive food assistance. Those programs...
4: Dr. Shapiro, let me just jump in for a sec, because you know these numbers. You know, you're a numbers cruncher. There is a belief that out there, and you can see it from MAGA land especially, that people who need food assistance don't work. People who need food assistance are lazy. People that need food assistance are all minorities. And none of that is true, because there are a number of people who work. Remember when Walmart, you know, people had a food drive, they worked at Walmart and had a food drive in front of a Walmart that they worked at to, you know, be able to pay what Walmart's salary for them didn't cover, the hours right. for them didn't cover. There are people that work on SNAP. The majority of people on SNAP are white. And we forget how many of these millions are children.
5: Yes.
4: Or
5: yes.
4: people who are handicapped or veterans or elderly.
5: And they are children or older people who, many of whom are also MAGA followers.
4: Yes, yes.
5: You know, it's not, and the fact is that most people receiving assistance are either working, they're the working poor in America, or they're disabled, or too elderly to work. So the work requirement, the talk about that is just a cover. And the other thing to remember about this particular part of it is that this was voluntary by the Trump administration. The Department of Agriculture has an emergency fund for food assistance, and which would have covered 50% of the benefits.
4: Right. And if you combine that with people with charity, right? You know?
5: Right.
4: Just to let you know, Doctor, no joke, when I drive down the street, all the way down the street, if I want to go to certain stores, like the pet store, right? I want to go to Best Buy, whatever. On my way there, there are still lines for food for people from the fires, which took place January 7th yes. here in California. Yes. People have no idea when you lose income, you know, how rippling an effect that has. You cite in your wonderful piece here, the Federal Reserve data that shows 37% of households can't cover a $400 emergency. Right. And you talk about how vulnerable workers are, especially when they lose roughly $1,662 a week in income. We're going to take a break. When we come back, we're going to talk more about these families that are forced to cut spending, to borrow, and to deepen that economic drag. And that is very stressful. And that is not healthy. We'll be back with Dr. Robert Shapiro and you right after this.
6: Whoa, a new digital music player. Thanks, Mom.
7: Oh, I'm glad you like it. 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
6: Hold up. 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
7: Really?
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7: And how would we do that?
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7: I like that.
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0: I'm Rick Smith, and this is Labor History in Two. On this day in labor history, the year was 1913. That was the day 9,000 copper miners in the Keweenaw region of Upper Peninsula, Michigan, went out on strike. Organized by the Western Federation of Miners, the strike raged on for over 8 months, witnessing devastating tragedy in a Christmas Day fire and ending in bitter defeat. The strike was waged over basic issues like the 8-hour day, higher wages, mine safety, and union recognition. But strikers were also fed up with the company's paternalism and intrusion into their personal lives. They also worried for their jobs with the introduction of labor-saving machinery. The Western Federation of Miners succeeded early on in shutting down the mines, but the copper barons wouldn't budge. By August, many mines reopened with scab labor. Later that month, deputies shot two strikers dead and wounded two others as they returned home from attempting to collect strike benefits. The incident became known as the Sieberville Massacre. Striking miners were absolutely devastated when on Christmas Day, 73, mostly children, were trampled to death during a Christmas party and benefit at the Italian Hall in Calumet. Witnesses remembered seeing a man with a Citizens Alliance button just moments before someone yelled fire that caused the stampede. Soon after the Italian Hall disaster, Western Federation of Miner President Charles Moyer was shot by a Citizens Alliance mob, then loaded, bleeding, onto a train bound for Chicago. By April, the union was broke, the strike was broken, and the miners resolved to return to work. Bosses would only rehire strikers once they had turned in their union cards. The copper mines in the region would finally be organized some 30 years later in a campaign led by Mine Mill during the years 1939 to 1943. Labor History in Two brought to you by the Illinois Labor History Society and The Rick Smith Show. For more information, go to laborhistoryin2.com.
1: Welcome to Code WAC, where we break down how our healthcare system really works, what it means for you, and how we can make it better for everyone. I'm your host, Brenda Gazar. For many Americans, getting the right medical care isn't just about what their doctors recommend. It's also about what their insurance company is willing to cover. So what happens when those two don't agree? And why can it be so difficult for patients to fight back? Attorney Lisa Cantor has spent more than two decades helping patients challenge health insurance denials. Her cases have ranged from eating disorders to life-threatening cancers, giving her a firsthand look at how insurers make coverage decisions and the consequences when they favor profits over patients.
2: I just settled a case not too long ago with a young woman who went in for her regular mammogram. They saw something suspicious and thought she had breast cancer. And then when they did the follow-up x-ray, they found a huge thymic tumor in her chest, which was affecting both her heart and her lungs. This again was a Kaiser case. Not only could they not find a surgeon to take it out, so she had to go out of network and pay for the surgeon, but then when she wanted radiation, and she actually was at a well-known cancer site around the country, and they recommended proton beam therapy because they were radiating right near her heart and her lungs, and Kaiser again denied it.
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4: We are back. We are me, Leslie Marshall. Hey there. Good afternoon. And Dr. Robert Shapiro, chairman of Sonicon. He is also a senior fellow of the McDonough School of Business at Georgetown University. We are talking about his great piece, The Government Shutdown, for the Washington Monthly. The government shutdown is the first skirmish in the battle over Trump's 2026 budget. We were talking about the immediate crisis, the economic and human cost of the shutdown. Before we get to the political undercard you write about in the second part of your piece, anything you want to say about the $400 emergency that 37% of households can't cover, doctor, or the how workers are losing roughly $1,662 a week? That's a lot for almost anybody, unless you're like one or top 2% income. Even then, you know, you feel that.
5: Absolutely.
4: You know, so anything you want to say in that before we talk about the political undercard here?
5: Well, just that it creates ripple effects across the economy. And it's not just the loss of the workers, loss to the workers. It's suspending programs that both help people, like the food assistance program, which reduces their spending. But also, you know, the national parks, for example, you know, the national parks are closed, most of them. And there are all these companies and workers who supply the goods and services needed to operate the national parks. All of that, all of their revenues are also being suppressed. And that has ripple effects.
4: Absolutely. Something else that has ripple effects is what's coming for healthcare. God, I've already seen it. My electric bill, it's insane. They just, no joke, somebody, the electric company sent me an electric bill with a $900 addition. I'm like, how can, seriously? And my husband and I work. I can't even imagine, you know, somebody who's, you know, struggling like, a retirement, you know, on their Social Security or something like that. But I want to talk about the continuing resolution dispute over reversing the GOP cuts to Obamacare subsidies, because that seems to be what Republicans say this is all about. And you say, no, that's not true. This is minor compared to the overhaul in funding that Republicans really are looking to cut.
5: Well, it's just the opening act. It's what boxing fans call the undercard. The first fight before the big fight. After all, the continuing resolution is not the budget. It says what we've been spending, we're going to continue to spend. And the Democrats have said we are going to focus this fight on the Obamacare.

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1: Doctor, let me interrupt. I want to go back so people listening understand. When you say tariffs produce revenue, the tariffs being paid by the consumers produce the revenue, right?
2: Yes, they produce the revenue.
1: Not by the other country. Because that's what people think. No. People think, and Trump talks about how brilliant he is, and Republicans all say how brilliant he is. And I guess it is brilliant when you're brainwashing a bunch of people that we're screwing you to make us look better, because at the end of the day, the bottom line looks better, but you paid for that bottom line number. You know, you're getting what you voted for, but you're paying for what you voted for. Anyway, go ahead. You're talking about not just tariffs, but expanding ICE deep.
2: Well, and you're absolutely right. Tariffs are a form of national sales tax on the goods that are subject to the tariffs. But there's the enormous cuts in Medicaid, the enormous cuts in food assistance beyond this particular month-long continuing resolution.
1: They're going to take the money from people eating and from us paying more, and from people's necessity lifeline, right? You know, not just healthcare, Medicaid, and then medical research, cuts to medical research that you write about as well. Yes. And they're going to put this in military deployments and ICE deportations. Right. I mean, it's like all of our money is going to go to get rid of millions of people, the overwhelming majority of which have not committed a crime ever, have been here longer than many of us, and are an integral part of our economy.
2: Two points on that,
1: because you are the numbers guy, you're the economic guy. How badly, if they actually deport all of the undocumented workers, or a huge chunk, you know, a majority, whatever, how bad is that going to hurt our economy? Because a lot of these people do jobs that nobody else wants to do.
2: It would be catastrophic.
1: Wait a minute, doctor. I agree. So why on earth, someone would ask, with somebody in their right mind, because there are Republicans who are economic wonker people, right? They're economic, absolutely, they're numbers crunchers.
2: Absolutely.
1: They know it's going to be economically catastrophic. So why are they on board with this? Do they just think they'll be dead by the time it's catastrophic?
2: No. The kind of big answer is that the Republican Party it does not respond anymore like a normal political party. It responds like a party controlled by a leader. And, you know, this is not normal. Just like the White House and the Republicans in Congress so far refuse to negotiate in order to come to some compromise on the continuing resolution, that's because the White House, that's because President Trump has decided that this is what he wants to do.
1: This is political suicide, especially GOP lawmakers risk alienating their own voters, and especially for those who are in vulnerable districts, purple districts, correct?
2: Absolutely. This is why a lot of political insiders are beginning to talk about a blue wave election next year.
1: As a Democrat, I don't see a problem with that, but
2: neither do I.
1: That's what happens, right? I mean, that's our history, right? They elect the red in, and they get pissed at the red, and then they elect the blue, then they get pissed at the blue. You know, the problem is on both sides of the aisle, we keep reelecting incumbents who really aren't doing as much for their constituents.
2: So the question, the political question is, if you've got, once we get past a continuing resolution, if you got all of these incredibly unpopular initiatives in the Trump budget, will you be able to pass that budget?
1: That's a good question. Dr. Shapiro, that's going to be our cliffhanger, because we're going to have you back to talk more about this. Dr. Shapiro is chairman of Sonicon. His website, sonicon.com. Check out the Washington Monthly, the government shutdown.

0: shutdown, where you can see it on SonicCon.com. For the Washington Monthly, the government shutdown is the first skirmish in the battle over Trump's 2026 budget. And also follow him on X. He posts it there as well, at Rob Shapiro. I'm Leslie Marshall, our second guest coming up right after this. And Dr. Shapiro, always, I learn something from you. The time always flies by too fast. We look forward to seeing you and hearing from you again. Great piece. Thank you.
1: It was a pleasure.
2: Whoa, a digital music player. Thanks, Mom.
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5: I'm Rick Smith, and this is Labor History in 2. On this day in labor history, the year was 1913. That was the day 9,000 copper miners in the Keweenaw region of Upper Peninsula, Michigan, went out on strike. Organized by the Western Federation of Miners, the strike raged on for over 8 months, witnessing devastating tragedy in a Christmas Day fire and ending in bitter defeat. The strike was waged over basic issues like the 8-hour day, higher wages, mine safety, and union recognition. But strikers were also fed up with the company's paternalism and intrusion into their personal lives. They also worried for their jobs with the introduction of labor-saving machinery. The Western Federation of Miners succeeded early on in shutting down the mines, but the copper barons wouldn't budge. By August, many mines reopened with scab labor. Later that month, deputies shot two strikers dead and wounded two others as they returned home from attempting to collect strike benefits. The incident became known as the Sieberville Massacre. Striking miners were absolutely devastated when on Christmas Day, 73, mostly children, were trampled to death during a Christmas party and benefit at the Italian Hall in Calumet. Witnesses remembered seeing a man with a Citizens Alliance button just moments before someone yelled fire that caused the stampede. Soon after the Italian Hall disaster, Western Federation of Miner President Charles Moyer was shot by a Citizens Alliance mob, then loaded, bleeding, onto a train bound for Chicago. By April, the union was broke, the strike was broken, and the miners resolved to return to work. Bosses would only rehire strikers once they had turned in their union cards. The copper mines in the region would finally be organized some 30 years later in a campaign led by Mine Mill during the years 1939 to 1943. Labor History in 2 brought to you by the Illinois Labor History Society and the Rick Smith Show. For more information, go to laborhistoryin2.com.
6: Welcome to Code WAC, where we break down how our healthcare system really works, what it means for you, and how we can make it better for everyone. I'm your host, Brenda Gazar. For many Americans, getting the right medical care isn't just about what their doctors recommend. It's also about what their insurance company is willing to cover. So what happens when those two don't agree? And why can it be so difficult for patients to fight back? Attorney Lisa Cantor has spent more than 2 decades helping patients challenge health insurance denials. Her cases have ranged from eating disorders to life-threatening cancers, giving her a firsthand look at how insurers make coverage decisions and the consequences when they favor profits over patients.
7: I just settled a case not too long ago with a young woman who went in for a regular mammogram. They saw something suspicious and thought she had breast cancer. And then when they did the follow-up x-ray, they found a huge thymic tumor in her chest, which was affecting both her heart and her lungs. This again was a Kaiser case. Not only could they not find a surgeon to take it out, so she had to go out of network and pay for the surgeon, but then when she wanted radiation, and she actually was at a well-known cancer site around the country, and they recommended proton beam therapy because they were radiating right near her heart and her lungs, and Kaiser again denied it.
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0: And we're back. How you doing? I'm Leslie Marshall. Welcome or welcome back. Only True Democracy in Talk. And we are so glad to have with us today Josh Graves. Josh serves as both an International Brotherhood of Teamsters Warehouse Division representative and also vice president of Teamsters Local 104. So he definitely has a lot on his plate. As a second generation Teamster from Atlas Warehouse, a third party logistics company that services Kroger, right? You've heard of them. I used to do voiceovers for Kroger in Houston, Texas back in the day. Can't make it up. He has been a Teamster for over 22 years and he's currently based in Arizona. So he's on the same coast as me, watching videos of all of you shoveling out of ice and snow. He has played a key role in securing some of the union's strongest contracts at Cisco, most notably the recent agreement at Local 690 in Washington, which provided Teamsters members with a wage increase of over 30%. I need him to do my TV contracts. I really do. I mean, my agent Elliot's going to get nervous. Anyway, if you get more information, visit Teamster.org for more info. Follow them on X and Instagram as well. Their handle is at Teamsters. And be sure to like them on Facebook at Facebook.com/Teamsters. Mr. Graves, thank you for joining us. Do you prefer to be called Vice President Graves? Mr. Graves, Josh, what do you like?
1: You can just call me Josh. I appreciate
0: it. Okay, sounds good, Josh. Thank you. You have had a string of big victories at Cisco lately, and we all know Cisco. I see those Cisco trucks, and you know, I certainly see them delivered a lot of places, like my kid's school. This new Spokane contract, or Spokane, has a 34% wage increase. I mean, that's astounding. That's unbelievable. For people that are listening, for people that are watching, that sounds big to me. Somebody who is not doing this for a living, not working at Cisco. But for the people watching and listening, can you explain how big a deal that is in real life terms for not just these drivers, but for their families and obviously their communities as well?
1: So about 5 years ago, when the leadership changed at the International, we took a much more aggressive approach with Cisco. Cisco wasn't always giving those type of increases at the table. And we've been successful in the last 5 years with multiple strikes bargaining language that gives us the ability to extend picket lines across the country. And some locations had those protections and others didn't. But it's been mandated by our General President, Sean O'Brien, to make sure that we're solidifying these in these contracts. And by doing so, it opens up and gives us more leverage with the employer because we can affect them in more locations if a facility decides to go out on strike. So with Spokane, Washington, their members overwhelmingly voted 100% to strike. And we were able to leverage that to get the increases as well as a reduction in healthcare cost, automation protection, a slew of other benefits. But the biggest is, I mean, a 34% increase over a 4-year contract, that's life-changing money. You know, that's several hundred dollars a week in that employee's paycheck to where they can, you know, pay a car payment, help pay their bills as the cost of goods and groceries go up in this country. It drastically impacts those members' lives and they see the benefit in being Teamsters.
0: I see the benefit. Anybody should, because when you talk about the increase in prices, let's just look at beef, right? Beef, specifically ground beef, for an example, just the increase in that alone and how many people, you know, are using that a couple of times a week, even once a week. And your increase, you know, helps not only to pay for that, but then and then some, you know, because if you just bring it up to where the increase in cost lies, you know, that isn't as helpful. So this is astounding. Congratulations. I admire you. I take my hat off to you. And, you know, to me, if I'm a corporation, I'm going to get nervous when I know a Teamster is coming and sitting down because you guys don't give up. You guys win. You have an incredible track record. And it almost seems like the longer these corporations drag their feet, the bigger the wage increase you get. You know what I mean? So maybe they should have just, like, you know, behaved in the first place. What changed that leverage? Speaking of that, I mean, workers there voted overwhelmingly to authorize a strike. You had mentioned striking before the deal. So how much did that show of unity move the company to finally come back with a serious offer that you guys were willing not only to discuss, but eventually accept?
1: Sometimes the threat is enough for a company to do the right thing. And so when 100% of your workforce says, if you don't put a deal on the table that we're willing to accept and we're willing to withhold our labor, that sends a very strong message. We also had 6 other locals throughout the country that sent strike intent letters that said if that picket line came to their facility, that they would honor it. And so the ability to mobilize the members in one location, but also get the support from other states is crucial, as well as the history of Cisco. We've not always had the best relationship, and we've had the strikes, and they know that the Teamsters, if they're going to take on that fight and actually pull their members out, that we're going to do it in the best way. And strategically hit them to where we have the most impact on them to get the leverage that we need at the table. The Cisco's not dropping their prices for the consumer, right? So when you go to any chain restaurants they service, the casinos, hospitals, schools, all of those types of businesses they services, those prices go up as well. And when those prices go up, Cisco is also making money. The workers in this country are finally standing up and uniting and fighting and pushing back and getting a piece of that pie.
0: Oh, absolutely. So much to cover with this, and I want to get to all of it. But just quickly, I know there are people out there that might think, oh, they threatened to strike. It's not an empty threat, one. And two, it's not something you guys throw out lightly. Could you just touch upon that briefly so people understand? If you say, we vote overwhelmingly to authorize a strike, That's a big deal. That doesn't come lightly, and that's not a hollow threat.
1: Absolutely, and we've shown in the warehouse division that we will strategically strike them, whether it's Cisco or any of the other employers we deal with. And the fact that they know that it's not an open-ended threat, that it absolutely, I believe, is our biggest leverage besides the members withholding their labor to get these agreements that we've been able to achieve over the last several years.
0: This goes beyond paychecks, right? I mean, you got, this incredible 34% wage increase, but it also has to do with lowering healthcare costs, better pensions, more vacation. Why are those pieces just as important as the raise itself to the workers?
1: So under a Teamster contract, you have the best benefits. We have in the West Coast, we have the Western Conference Pension Plan, which is the strongest multi-employer pension plan in the country. You have union health insurance. And in this contract with Local 690, we were able to reduce the cost share from the amount that the employee pays and put that more back onto the employer, as well as protections against automation. With automation coming into technology into this industry, we have uniformity language that we've been achieving in Cisco, as well as other employers, to protect our members' jobs for the future. You can't necessarily stop technology, but you can bargain protections under a Teamster contract where you have a voice on the job and actually a say-so to protect your job for the future.
0: You know, this was a regional breakthrough, right? I mean, you helped land the first ever regional Cisco contract across Northern California and Nevada, and that covers more than, 1,000 workers? So
1: 1,000 workers.
0: Is negotiating across multiple locations a game changer, and if so, why?
1: So and now to spin to North Cal, where you had three locals come to the table, Reno, the Bay Area, and Redding, three different markets that Cisco does very well in, all sit at the table with Cisco and say, we want to be under one contract. We want to have the standards for wages, for benefits, for working conditions to be equal. And we were able to leverage Cisco into that first regional contract. And they also saw an over 30% increase in wages, increases to their pension, automation language, and some of the other protections we've gotten across the country. And it's the first ever regional contract. My counterpart, Ray Torres, which is a warehouse rep with me, led those negotiations, and I kind of worked the backside of it. But it was a huge victory for the Teamsters, as well as those workers that work under those three locations.
0: You know, people watching and listening, they really gravitate toward interviews and subjects where they feel they can totally relate. And I know that you have heard numerous stories. And I was wondering if you could share one of those stories of someone you represent whose life really changed because of one of these contracts, because I know people watching and listening will really relate to that as well.
1: Absolutely. So I work in Arizona, which is the right to work state. Our Cisco facility, we have a little over 400 members, and they're members by choice. So under the law, they have the right to join a union or not. And our members there were 100% Teamsters. They choose to be members. And I'll pivot to their competitor, which is US Foods. That's right down the street. Mm-hmm. When I first inherited that contract, these employees didn't have union health insurance. They didn't have union pension. Through multiple negotiations, they have free Teamster health insurance now. That takes care of themselves, their family. They have a solid retirement because they have the Western Conference Pension Plan that pays out to the member or the spouse if the member were to pass away once they retire. And our pension plan in the West is, like I said before, the best of the best. And you're not going to get that from a non-union employer that makes you pay a percentage into a 401k. Our pension plans are employer contributed, so the employees don't pay out of their paycheck. So that puts more money in their pocket to take care of their families, to pay their bills. And that's the key benefits in a Teamster contract. And more as we grow the density in Cisco, that has also given us this leverage. 5 years ago, we probably had 40% of their locations. As of today, we represent 70% of Cisco's locations, 40 out of 66 we represent that are Teamsters facilities. We have all of their largest facilities, and we believe we'll continue to grow. And so when we do have these big contract wins, that spurs organizing campaigns, because the non-union facilities hear, you know, what they're getting paid and what they're missing out on, and see the benefit in working under a Teamster contract.
0: And we're going to take a break.
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9: Critics are concerned the deal could pave the way for other countries in the Middle East to want to acquire nuclear arms.
10: Trump signed deal to help Saudi Arabia begin enriching uranium. The U.S. oil industry knew of methane's danger to the climate and lied about it to the public, documents show. Plus,
11: warmer temperatures are impacting our food and the safety of our food.
10: Climate change has a role in the national outbreak of explosive diarrhea.
12: All of that crap news and more straight ahead from BradBlog.com. I'm Brad Friedman.
10: And I'm Desi Doyen.
12: Stand by for 6 minutes of independent green news, politics, analysis, and snarky comment.
13: Trump went on to threaten Canada with more tariffs due to the wildfire smoke.
14: You got to stop these fires from coming in and, you know, poisoning our air.
15: Are you sure you want America to set a precedent for paying for pollution? I feel like your pals at Pesticide Microplastic Death Diarrhea Lettuce Inc. might have other ideas.
12: Yep, they would. This is your Green News Report. Okay, Desi Doyen, it looks like Donald Trump has a new way to, let's say, complicate the Iran war. What do you got for us today?
10: Well, first, as you say, there is still no end in sight for Donald Trump's war on Iran. The Strait of Hormuz remains effectively closed. So naturally, Trump on Wednesday signed a new nuclear agreement with Saudi Arabia.
12: This will totally work.
10: That will allow the kingdom to enrich uranium for civilian reactors, which is also the path to a nuclear weapon. Trump's Saudi deal also limits international inspections. Critics warn that the deal raises nuclear proliferation risks in the Middle East. So, yes, for those keeping track, basically Trump started a war with Iran, claiming it was to prevent them from enriching uranium, while he is permitting Saudi Arabia to enrich uranium.
12: Well, we don't have any reason to not trust Mohammed bin Salman. He's never proven to be a threat to anyone.
10: Well, anyway, here in the U.S., the nation is going through the largest cyclosporiasis outbreak ever recorded, with more than 4,000 confirmed cases of explosive diarrhea. And as we go to air, the FDA has not definitively traced the source. Public health experts warn that higher temperatures and repetitive long-lasting heat waves caused by climate change are creating ideal conditions for cyclospora to thrive. Mm. Studies increasingly tie the surge in outbreaks of illnesses linked to cyclospora, E. coli, West Nile virus, Vibrio, and other pathogens to man-made climate change because it is expanding their range.
12: Not Vibrio.
10: Food safety attorney Bill Marler on CBS warns we are not prepared.
16: There's a lot of studies that are coming out now that are showing that certain pathogens like E. coli, Salmonella, Campylobacter are adapting better to a heated environment than we are. We've got to adapt. And right now, FDA and the industry is being caught flat-footed.
12: not Campylobacter.
10: In other news, the oil and gas industry has known since at least the 1960s that methane is an extremely potent greenhouse gas. They knew it was dangerous to the climate, and they knew that their operations have been releasing far more methane gas than the companies have officially reported.
12: You don't say.
10: That's according to internal industry documents revealed by the nonprofit Center for Climate Integrity. And instead of repairing methane leaks to reduce their climate impacts, the oil and gas industry chose instead to spend millions of dollars to deceive the public and policymakers, including advertising and influencer campaigns selling the myth of natural gas as clean, in part to quell competition from cleaner, cheaper electric appliances. They also spent millions on relentless lobbying to overturn even mild rules aimed at reining in their methane pollution. Meanwhile, The Guardian reports that new polling shows that amid a summer of repetitive record-shattering heat waves, punishing drought, and deadly floods, a majority of U.S. voters now increasingly link extreme weather to the climate crisis.
12: Good.
10: 61% of likely American voters say extreme weather events are becoming more frequent, including 46% of Republicans. That despite efforts by Donald Trump, his administration, and elected Republicans to deny climate change as a con job and a hoax. Finally, some good news for Europe. In June, solar energy became the European Union's largest single source of electricity, generating more power than nuclear, natural gas, and wind energy.
12: Wow.
10: And for the first time ever, solar power in Europe now accounts for more than a quarter of all European electricity.
12: That's not just good news for Europe. That's good news for the entire globe. For much more on all of these stories and the ones we couldn't get to today, check out our website at greennews.bradblog.com. I'm Brad Friedman.
10: And I'm Desi Doyen.
12: And this has been your Green News Report.
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0: And we're back. I'm Leslie Marshall. 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Also, follow them on X and Instagram. 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Josh, thank you for holding and welcome back. Obviously, when you see a regional success, as we just talked about with Cisco, Northern California, and Nevada, you want to have this be like a national strategy going forward into the future. When you look at companies, like you said, you know, Cisco isn't going to lower their prices, you know, for their, you know, consumers, sadly, and that's not how the rich get richer. And these corporations, you know, just have these, $100 million parachutes when, they retire. But, you know, there are company profits and there are worker demands. And these two definitely, you know, are part of the fight almost all the time, I would say, right, with a contract when it comes to the bargaining table. Cisco made nearly $2 billion, that's with a B, in profits last year. So when a company is doing that well, does that strengthen your case at the bargaining table? And in other words, you're not trying to bleed a rock. They have the money.
1: For sure. And we want.
0: And by the way, I just want to say, sorry for interrupting, Josh. They wouldn't have the $2 billion without the workers.
1: Absolutely. Absolutely. But we want these employers to be profitable, right? Because if they're profitable, then they grow. And as they grow, we grow with them. And As they grow on the economic side, we plan to take a chunk of that for our members. And if you work under a non-union facility, you don't get that say-so. You get whatever they give you. Under a collective bargaining agreement, you have the right to bargain for your wages, to bargain for your retirement, to bargain for your benefits, and you have a say-so in it. And we've been able to, especially with Cisco over these last couple of years, really bite into those profits that they've made and bring it back to the actual worker that makes these companies that those type of profits. You don't make $2 billion and you're not the largest broadline food service company in the country unless you have solid Teamsters that deliver day in and day out, whether it was COVID, whether it's long days. These workers work hard and they deserve a piece of that pie.
18: Oh, no, absolutely. And I'm just wondering, like, I would imagine, because you can bring up these types of numbers for almost any bargaining session with any corporation, right? These corporations make a lot of money. You know, do they just gloss over that usually? Or do they say, like, that's not relevant? I'm just wondering, because if I was at the table and somebody said, Leslie, you made $2 billion last year, come on, cough it up. You know, I mean, there's really no defense.
1: It depends on the employer, but also, you know, the market too. Some markets are more profitable than other markets, and some Cisco facilities are larger than others. You know, like the Spokane facility, it's a small facility of 50 drivers, and but they got a substantial increase and a very good contract. If you take the NorthCal agreement, you're talking over 1,000 workers that represent a whole market, the whole NorthCal and Reno, Nevada, that are very profitable. I mean, if you've been to San Francisco, the Bay Area, everything is a lot more expensive than here in like my backyard of Arizona, right? So there, Cisco is in those areas that are even more profitable. But you have to look at them as a whole, right? Because as they grow in different markets, that they may not have a bigger input, and maybe they're one of their competitors, US Foods or Performance Food Group, are in those markets. Cisco does very well. And we're glad that, you know, Cisco's turned over a new leaf and is willing to bargain these fair contracts. Not to say that it's easy at all, because we've had to push them all the way up until that point. Each one of these negotiations over the last year and a half, and we plan to continue to do so. We have a great leader at our general president, Sean O'Brien, as well as our warehouse division director, Tom Erickson. I enjoy working under both these individuals, and they are more militant and aggressive than we've had in years past. Like I said, I'm a 22-year Teamster. My dad had 37 years with the Teamsters. I walked a picket line with my dad in 1999 when they took on Kroger. You know, the union approval rating is at the highest it's been in years. And I believe it's going to continue to grow as long as we can continue to fight and represent our members at the highest level and deliver these type of contracts.
18: Well, I know with President O'Brien at helm, you will. He's a fellow Bostonian, and we're just really tough. His initials, SOBs, right? Anyway, you know, speaking of that, I mean, you know, there is, you know, growing strength here, right? I mean, the Teamsters representation at Cisco has grown from around 40 to 70% in just 5 years. And you got more of a percentage and an increase in your growth, you know, almost, in the 30s, right? You know, 34% for that, 30% in growth just in 5 years. What does higher union density give you? Why does higher union density give you so much more leverage when it comes to negotiation, or when it comes to even threats to strike?
1: So the more facilities that we represent, the more facilities that can be affected by a strike, right? If we have low density, you know, you're talking about minimal facilities. Once we have, like we do with Cisco, 70% of their facilities are represented by the Teamsters. And as these contracts expire and they're mandated to have strike extension language, our leverage continues to grow. And Cisco knows that and sees that. And that's why I believe at the same time they've learned to come to the table and bargain fairly and reach these agreements. We haven't, you know, 5 years ago, we had multiple strikes out of Syracuse, Boston, Arizona, Louisville, and we haven't had one the last couple of years. And hopefully we don't. And we continue to bargain these industry-leading contracts, because the Teamster should be the industry-leading. If you work under a Teamster contract, you do an honest day's work for an honest day's pay, and we lead the industry, and we want to continue to do that. And as we continue to do that, we will grow our density, hopefully at even higher, and maybe even one day a national contract like our UPS contract or our freight industry. I mean, those are the top tiers of the Teamster contracts in our world. But we will continue to fight and continue to expand as we can.
18: When you're negotiating, I mean, obviously there's wages and there's healthcare and there's vacations and there's pensions, but you're also negotiating protections around automation and safety. What are you seeing in warehouses that concerns you? And how are you making sure that technology doesn't come at workers' expense? You know, AI is, you know, on the horizon.
1: The biggest one what we're seeing now is automation, but AI is coming. But automation where they can build a machine that'll take our warehouseman's jobs. where they can build an autonomous truck and have it, you know, you can't have the autonomous truck deliver product, but you can have it shuttle product to different markets of U.S. Cisco. We haven't seen the autonomous trucks in the food service industry. We have seen it in the grocery industry. And we can negotiate protections that says that even if the employer creates an automated facility in a warehouse, that those jobs belong to us and our folks will be trained and then take over those jobs. We haven't seen an automated facility in Cisco's world. Their competitor, US Foods, has built one in Chicago. But that is something that we mandate in these contracts as well, is to protect against automation so our members' jobs will be protected for the future.
18: We just had a car accident, well, a child that was hit by a car that was had a, you know, a driverless car, right, in San Francisco, I think last week or the week before. You know, we need people. We need people. I'm, you know, absolutely. You know, when people say we have self-checkout, I always say, no, I don't work here. Thank you. Looking
1: ahead.
18: That's
1: the Teamster way. That's the Teamster way.
18: Yeah, absolutely. Looking ahead, contracts in places like Montana, you mentioned Chicago, they're expiring soon. Are we likely to see more fights like in Spokane? And what message do you have for Cisco workers across the country who might be thinking about organizing themselves?
1: So we have five locals that are currently in negotiations with Cisco. Two out of Montana, one out of Minnesota that's attached to that Montana contract, as well as two in Chicago. They expire in several weeks from now, so we're hopeful that Cisco will do the right thing and agree to our terms. But if they don't, those five locals are prepared, and if they have to strike, they will, and we will eventually be victorious in a contract for those five locals. But we hope, again, I think that's a little over 500 workers there, and we will hope for the best and plan for the worst.
18: And just quickly, you know, last thing here, people listening, people watching who are like, you know, I'm thinking about organizing. What would be the best first step? Do they call somebody? Is there somewhere online that they should go? Is there somebody at their workplace they should talk to or not talk to? Avoid.
1: If you visit the IBT's website, it has a contact for organizing, or you can reach out to whatever locals in your state if you're interested in becoming a Teamster. And if you want a voice on the job, if you want to improve your working conditions, if you want to have a retirement that you can actually enjoy life in your elderly years, if you want good union health insurance that you can take care of yourself and your family, then contact the Teamsters and reach out to us about organizing, and we will be gladly to take those calls and start that process.
18: Josh, I want to thank you not only for being here, but giving me a few more and everybody listening and watching a few more minutes of your time. I know we had a little bit of a late start today, so I really thank you for that. Josh Graves, International Brotherhood of Teamsters Warehouse Division Rep, also VP of Teamsters Local 104. 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And go to teamster.org if you want to find out how you can become a Teamster. My grandfather was, and it did very well for him. It got him out of that tiny apartment into a house in the suburbs where my mom got to grow up. Thank you again, Josh. Really appreciate it. A lot of great information. It's very helpful. And, you know, also good to hear positive things. We have a lot of negatives that come out of the news these days. So thank you.
1: I appreciate you having me and listening to what we have to say.
5: I'm Rick Smith, and this is Labor History in Two. On this day in labor history, the year was 1913. That was the day 9,000 copper miners in the Keweenaw region of Upper Peninsula, Michigan, went out on strike. Organized by the Western Federation of Miners, the strike raged on for over 8 months, witnessing devastating tragedy in a Christmas Day fire and ending in bitter defeat. The strike was waged over basic issues like the 8-hour day, higher wages, mine safety, and union recognition. But strikers were also fed up with the company's paternalism and intrusion into their personal lives. They also worried for their jobs with the introduction of labor-saving machinery. The Western Federation of Miners succeeded early on in shutting down the mines, but the copper barons wouldn't budge. By August, many mines reopened with scab labor. Later that month, deputies shot two strikers dead and wounded two others as they returned home from attempting to collect strike benefits. The incident became known as the Sieberville Massacre. Striking miners were absolutely devastated when on Christmas Day, 73, mostly children, were trampled to death during a Christmas party and benefit at the Italian Hall in Calumet. Witnesses remembered seeing a man with a Citizens Alliance button just moments before someone yelled fire that caused the stampede. Soon after the Italian Hall disaster, Western Federation of Miner President Charles Moyer was shot by a Citizens Alliance mob, then loaded, bleeding, onto a train bound for Chicago. By April, the union was broke, the strike was broken, and the miners resolved to return to work. Bosses would only rehire strikers once they had turned in their union cards. The copper mines in the region would finally be organized some 30 years later in a campaign led by Mine Mill during the years 1939 to 1943. Labor History in 2 brought to you by the Illinois Labor History Society and the Rick Smith Show. For more information, go to laborhistoryin2.com.
19: Welcome to Code WAC, where we break down how our healthcare system really works, what it means for you, and how we can make it better for everyone. I'm your host, Brenda Gazar. For many Americans, getting the right medical care isn't just about what their doctors recommend. It's also about what their insurance company is willing to cover. So what happens when those two don't agree? And why can it be so difficult for patients to fight back? Attorney Lisa Cantor has spent more than two decades helping patients challenge health insurance denials. Her cases have ranged from eating disorders to life-threatening cancers, giving her a firsthand look at how insurers make coverage decisions and the consequences when they favor profits over patients.
7: I just settled a case not too long ago with a young woman who went in for her regular mammogram. They saw something suspicious and thought she had breast cancer. And then when they did the follow-up x-ray, they found a huge thymic tumor in her chest, which was affecting both her heart and her lungs. This again was a Kaiser case. Not only could they not find a surgeon to take it out, so she had to go out of network and pay for the surgeon, but then when she wanted radiation, and she actually was at a well-known cancer site around the country, and they recommended proton beam therapy because they were radiating right near her heart and her lungs, and Kaiser again denied it.
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1: Hello, and thank you for listening. 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Donald Trump came in to, we were told, tout policy. The Trump accounts, for example, the $1,000 Trump accounts, which, by the way, Rick Jackson doubled down on as he showed up to not talk Trump policy, but I guess this was a campaign rally on public school grounds in Cobb County, which is not a red county anymore. Okay, we'll dive into that in just a little bit. Donald Trump kind of giving you, you know, the greatest hits, really.
2: Radical left is actively trying to destroy our children's future with the disaster known as communism. It's communism. This isn't a social democrat. These are communists by another name, right? As I said in my recent address at Mount Rushmore recently, I don't know if anybody saw it, such a beautiful place. You know, the communists want to take it down. They try taking Mount Rushmore down. They want to blow it up. They want to take it down. They shouldn't be up there. What? These people are crazy.
1: What?
2: But communism is, in my opinion, communism is the single greatest threat to our country and its history, including even World War One and World War Two, Pearl Harbor, 9/11. I think it's the greatest threat that I've ever seen to our country. These people are stone cold crazy.
1: So we're going to blow up Mount Rushmore, and we're more a danger to the United States than 9/11, World War Two, Pearl Harbor. I mean, listen, not that I'm embracing the term communist or communism, because obviously, no. here's what I'm going to do. I'm going to share with you a little bit of a hot reel, if you will, of the latest Jon Stewart podcast, where he sat down with Zoran Mamdani and actually talked about democratic socialism versus the way the right likes to demonize what is, I think, a responsible balance, an FDR-like balance. They touched on the fact that capitalism wouldn't do as well without elements of socialism saving it. I'm doing it injustice. Let me just roll that for you right now.
3: In your mind, what is governing by the principles of democratic socialism?
4: It means making the choice every day to fight for working people. You believe that everyone in your city deserves to live a dignified life, no matter how much money is in their pockets. It's both the wealthiest city and the wealthiest country in the history of the world. And it's also a city where one in four people are living in poverty. At the heart of what we want to deliver is not just the existence of a public sector, it's also the excellence and efficiency of a public sector.
3: Mm-hmm. The caricature is you're a communist who's going to nationalize the industries. You're going to take over Goldman Sachs.
4: Mm-hmm. I'm actually coming on this podcast to let you know that it's now my podcast.
3: Wait, what?
4: You yes.
3: Here's what I love about that. You walk the walk. That's the important thing. Somebody had to seize the means of this production. I'm doing this in Jersey. I'm out of your jurisdiction, man.
4: You were doing this in Jersey.
3: Wait, you're moving me? Wow. Damn you, Stalin.
4: There are a lot of politicians of a variety of ideologies will speak about housing is a human right or healthcare is a human right. It's hard to find a politician who will say childcare should be more expensive. They'll generally say it should be more affordable. But are you willing to take the step to provide childcare as something that is guaranteed to New Yorkers regardless of how much money they have in their pocket? You have to also be willing to fight for the revenue you need to do that. And so day eight of our administration, we secure an agreement with the governor for $1.2 billion that unlocks free childcare for two-year-olds for the first time in New York City. Every single two-year-old by the end of 4 years. And it's not just a dream, it's a promise. If you go back to some of the Democrats that we most admire, FDR, LaGuardia, you will see a lot of democratic socialist principles. Now, if today you and I were to introduce the idea a building that lends out books for free, we would be slandered in the same way that so many new ideas are slandered today. And yet that's the library. And the same thing with the fire department, the same thing with public schools. A lot of politics has been a debate about who deserves what. I would prefer a politics that debates how we can deliver that to everyone and to deliver it at a standard that is so good that no matter how much money in your pocket, you opt for that. At its best, the New York City subway, no matter how much money you have in your pocket, you understand that if you want to get from point A to point B, best way is to get on that train.
3: That's for sure. Why take on the label of democratic socialist knowing that it comes with a lot of other baggage. It sounds like what you're doing differently is you're being competent, ruthlessly pursuing right. those goals. Why take that on?
4: I want to be honest with people, what it is that I actually believe in. And I also think what we've seen over many decades is a fear-mongering in our politics, where anything that we disagree with portends significant change is described as if it is socialist, as if it is communist, to end the conversation there and then. And it especially happens when you're talking about something that would disproportionately benefit working people. We keep speaking about some of the inequities and inequalities that we see in our city as if they are bugs in a system as opposed to features. And if we truly want to reckon with 1 in 4 New Yorkers being in poverty, we have to also ask ourselves if it's important to change the framework with which what we determine success to be. Being a Muslim democratic socialist, I thought it would be pretty straightforward.
3: Yes. Well, what if I label myself something that scares people the most? I'm a Muslim democratic socialist.
4: Right.
3: And I'd like to run your public transportation system.
1: Right.
3: Is the idea being, if I can show myself to be a competent steward of the day-to-day functioning, I can take these labels that are so loaded with
1: That's
3: fear, take
1: so
3: a little bit of that caricature yes. out of them.
4: My exactly. true goal is exactly. to deliver it. For the people of the city. And if in the process of doing so, we can demystify so much of the fear, I welcome it. We've discussed democratic socialism as an intellectual debate. We haven't been able to point to what examples look like of it delivering for people. It's an incredibly exciting opportunity. There's a reason so many New Yorkers lost faith in city government. The political impulse of lecturing someone as to why they should believe and why they should vote, as opposed to asking yourself, why is it that they lost that faith? When you're governing, you have the opportunity to not just listen, but also then respond in action, not in words.
3: People always say, oh, that's anti-capitalist. It's the opposite. Capitalism, I think, would have faced a much stiffer opposition
1: this
3: from
1: part.
3: Communism and socialism
1: this part.
3: If the New Deal hadn't been instituted. If we hadn't created a more robust social safety net,
1: Go
3: revolution
1: on.
3: Would have been much more on the
1: yep,
3: table
1: yep,
3: without
1: yep.
3: Social Security,
1: yep.
3: without better housing
1: yep,
3: for people.
1: Yep.
3: And I wonder if that's similar today,
1: Police,
3: that
1: fire,
3: in some
1: highways,
3: respects, what you're doing is schools. Actually a reform movement
1: yes.
3: for capitalism.
1: Yes.
4: There's some of the things that you've said, Social Security, if you go back and see how that was treated when
3: sure.
4: it was first introduced, right? It
3: right.
4: was described as the Sovietization of America.
3: Medicare.
4: And now it is thought of as one of the most American things. Go around New York City and you see these monuments to FDR, to the New Deal. It is a sad reflection of the state of the Democratic Party. A lot of what is said in those programs and those visions today would sound as if it is a bridge too ambitious for the party that we belong to. That's part of my hope as a Democrat is how do we ensure that New Yorkers and Americans don't have to look to the history books to be able to find a party platform that speaks about a freedom from want and a freedom from fear.
3: As I watch you pursuing your agenda, it doesn't seem radical. It seems workmanlike. You didn't seize the means of childcare and create a Soviet-style system where they all get the same little uniform and they all come in at 4 years old, pray to the gods of socialism. You didn't even really raise tax. You went to the governor and she was able to help fill in a little bit of the financial gap. You created a pied-à-terre tax for second homes, the over $5 million in value. These are not particularly radical reinventions.
1: Nope.
3: It feels like smart prioritizing.
4: I think that a lot of it comes back to how do you judge the success of your work? And I think you have to judge it by what you deliver. Talking about $20,000 a year for a single child.
1: Yep. That, by the way, again, that was just an assemblage of clips from The Weekly Show with Jon Stewart and New York Mayor, the, again, Muslim Democratic Socialist Mayor of New York City, Zoran Mamdani. Man, so many things. You know, one of the things that really was the lasting, I mean, trust me, you heard me like it, reacting in the background, right? But one of the things that I kind of chuckled when I thought about it myself is when Zoran was talking about all the statues to the New Deal and FDR in New York, in the South, we had Confederate Civil War statues dotted throughout the South, right? What a dichotomy in messaging and in reverence, right? But no, that's exactly what. See, this is exactly what I think makes Mayor Mamdani in New York City so dangerous to the current state of not just the Republican Party and MAGA, but the current state of what capitalism has to offer us in the United States. And I shouldn't even have to say this, but I'm going to always say this because you just never know when something you say and you put out there for posterity is going to wind up biting in the ass if it's misused. I'm not anti-capitalist at all. Hell, I own my own small business. I'm an independent real estate agent, a realtor, right? Like that is a small business in and of itself. So I guess I own two small businesses. I'm very much capitalist. I'm very much responsible capitalist. I'm very much of the understanding that some things are too great for an individual or a family to tackle on their own that can be handled better with the greater, like I can't, by the way, defend my portion of the United States against foreign invasion. So we have a military that is funded by taxpayer dollars. I can't pave my way to my job every day. So we have federal and state and local taxpayer dollars that go to road maintenance and construction. That's all elements of socialism too, right? Public schooling. My family couldn't have. Public schooling. You know, we lost our house to a fire at when I was 12 years old. But if we didn't have the fire department there, it would have been much worse at some point in time. We had police protection. All these things. Public utilities, which, by the way, you pay too much for. But all of these elements of socialism have long existed in our midst. And by the way, capitalism benefits from them greatly. Get on an interstate and spend half an hour and count how many trucks carrying cargo you're going to either pass or is going to pass you. Yeah, that's capitalism benefiting from socialism. And what you see Zoran Mamdani doing in New York City is an element of what FDR did in the 1930s, dragging this nation out of the Great Depression. I mean, World War II and the ramp up of industrialization certainly played a role in that as well, but we were on our way out anyway. And I love the point that John Stewart made there about just how much worse it would be for capitalism if you didn't have those elements of socialism that FDR brought into existence in the first place. If there were no Social Security, if there were no Medicare, you think old people watching Fox News get angry now? And the sad thing is, like, they're trying to get rid of it. The right is trying to get rid of Medicare as much as possible. And they're trying to pretend that Social Security isn't going to dry up in 6 years like it's going to. You know, there was this thing, there's this clip Gutfeld yesterday. Was it yesterday on the Five? I mean, just as ignorant as can be about why young people aren't buying houses. This is the sort of toxicity that Fox News, in fact, I think Gutfeld's like a doom loop, a Fox News doom loop. He's on Fox News on a couple of shows each day, like he's got his night show and then he's on the Five. But I feel like he must be watching it while he's in the green room, too, because he's taking in everything that's spewed at the audience and then regurgitating it back out when he's on. Greg Gutfeld surmising why young people aren't buying houses. It's not because they can't afford it. It's because we blow it on Pilates.
0: I think you summarized everything, but I get the sense we keep hearing the word estrangement. People being estranged from their families. I think we're seeing people who are estranged from life. They were faced with a choice early on, financial security or social clout. And they chose prestige over paychecks. But then they realized the jobs aren't there. They've got the college debt. They've got no skills, but they're still desperate to maintain that social status that they thought they would get from that degree. So instead of saving for a down payment on a house, because that's square, you go to Pilates therapy, fancy vacations. You still spend this money, but it's not going into the savings. And then, like you say, they see the guy from their high school who didn't go to college showing off his boat on Instagram, and suddenly they want to burn it all down because that's just not fair, as you would say. And worse, all these people live near rich people. And man, that drives up the envy because you got to keep up with technology, entertainment, organics, streaming services. You got to know what's going on. You got to be part of the conversation. You got to keep up. You got to go to the gallery openings. And what happens is, while they're spending all this money on all this stuff, they've rejected the free stuff that makes your life happy and possible no matter where you are, which is, believe it or not, marriage, kids, staying in touch with your family, getting to know your neighbors, a community. None of that exists in this world. So they end up paying for stuff that their parents got for free. They are estranged from life. And while these overeducated and undervalued elites, you know, see their less educated, less therapied peers excel, it drives them crazy. Can I comment?
1: So I have to tell you, if Greg Gutfeld were my dad, I'd need therapy too. I'm just going to say, I mean, could you be more out of touch with the realities of life? Marriage is free. Kids are free. No, we were just sitting here listening to Zoran Mamdani offering childcare that would be available to New Yorkers at no cost because kids aren't free. Raising them isn't. People are waiting until their 30s and early 40s to have kids. And the average age of a home buyer is 40. And it ain't because we're wasting it on Pilates and avocado toast. Y'all, this communism rhetoric that's coming from the right, it is steeped in dismissivism, but also really harkens back to an era in this country when a lot of conservative voters were just dumb about economic realities and obviously what communism is versus democratic socialism. So that's why it's incumbent upon those of us on this side of the aisle to continue to correct the narrative and to remind folks that FDR, for all intents and purposes, was a democratic socialist, and he saved this country from the grips of the Great Depression, which is what capitalism and extreme wealth and wealth disparity brought this country. It's the Ron Show on Georgia Now, Progressive Voices. So yesterday it was, for all intents and purposes, a Trump rally at a Cobb County public school, Wheeler High School. We talked about this a little bit yesterday with Cobb County Democratic Party Chair Essence Johnson. And it turned out to be just that, a Trump rally with Rick Jackson and Greg Dolezal. Is that how he said it? And a whole host of others, Brian Snitker showing up from the Atlanta Braves. I'm not going to hold that against him. You know, I can't do that when the starting quarterback for the University of Georgia Bulldogs also did, you know, the thing on the tarmac. Whatever, you know, I can't sit here and hold grudges against people. Here's what I can do. I can talk to somebody, a Democrat from Cobb County who went into the belly of the beast. Keith McNulty joins us. Keith, why did you go? I mean, what was your interest in going and imbibing yourself in Trumpism?
5: Hi, Ron. Good morning. Well, I wanted to see it for myself, really. It's 4 miles from my house, and my kids all went to Cobb County schools from K through 12. And I know there's a lot of controversy around this, and it just seems super political. And I've been active with the Democrats, but I wanted to hear it for myself rather than hear it secondhand. And so it was my first Trump rally, and it was a strange experience, but it's pretty much what I expected.
1: First Trump. Well, I'm glad to hear that it's your first Trump rally. I got to ask you, though, like being immersed in it, did you find yourself ever catching yourself going, oh, wait, I shouldn't have nodded in acceptance or in agreement with that?
5: Yeah, I didn't agree with most or everything of what I heard, but I'll tell you one thing that I did agree with, and that was the Pledge of Allegiance and the national anthem. And I realized that Democrats and Republicans are all Americans. And so even though I fully disagree with basically all of it, they're still Americans.
1: It's interesting, too. We talk about this a lot on this show about how patriotism seems to have been hijacked.

0: it's more, to me, it feels more performative when they do it versus when it's just done and we don't glom on about it. When you show up at a, you know, at a nonpartisan event or a Democratic event, it's done. It's just not done over the top with fireworks and rah, rah, rah.
1: Yeah, they definitely are seeking to demonize Democrats and distort what we believe in. I mean, their central message for all of the Republicans from Trump on down is that all of us Democrats are communists, which is a completely absurd.
0: Yep.
1: I don't think Trump or any of his Republican people even understand what communism means.
0: It's just so funny. Like, you didn't even get to hear the first segment before you came on, but that is exactly, I mean, I literally played a clip of Donald Trump talking about communism being worse than Pearl Harbor and 9/11, and then I pivoted into a conversation that Jon Stewart and Zoran Mambani had on Jon's most recent weekly show podcast, where they discussed the nuances between democratic socialism and how socialism has prevented capitalism from being, revolted against because of things like Medicare and Social Security and whatnot. 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I want to get more out of you. We're going to take a quick break. It's The Ron Show on Georgia Now, Progressive Voice via TuneIn.
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0: 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East Cobb Democrat Keith McNulty went into the belly of the beast. He went to the Trump rally yesterday. And before we had to take a quick break, we were talking about, as we did in the segment before Keith came on, the use of communism now as the wedge issue, I guess, the divisive tactic, the demonization of anything that is not MAGA, that is not GOP. And historically speaking, as we were talking off the air, it goes back to the whole like Senator McCarthy, Roy Cohn era. It feels a little dated and feels a little old, but that's what they're going with. And it'll probably have, I guess, some effect on solidifying some older elements of the base. And I know that there are those that, you know, have come from other countries that, you know, were a little bit more. Venezuela comes to mind. Cuba, of course, comes to mind. There have been a lot of surmising that the October surprise will be that we'll invade Cuba next, because I think that would be an easy chip to fall like Venezuela was. But obviously, we're spending billions each day in Iran right now. And I feel as if Donald Trump wandered into something that he really wishes he hadn't now and can't seem to wriggle out of. But there, at the Trump rally, you're surrounded, of course, by Trump acolytes. Talk to me about the vibe around you and what sort of interaction you had with folks, because these are your neighbors. I'm sure you found yourself maybe recognizing someone and just not feeling out of place in some regard, right?
1: Well, I have a number of friends who are MAGA, and it was definitely it was like a cult rally. But one of the things, and you mentioned Roy Cohn and McCarthyism, you know, before Trump came on, they played the same songs over and over again. It had some Elvis and some Jerry Lee Lewis and Chuck Berry. So really greatest hits from the 50s. So both politically and musically, which was pretty entertaining. But yeah, so it was just an indoctrination in this, Democrats are bad communist people. But there is a real underlying ideological debate between the extent that capitalism should be, we should be in a pure capitalist society versus a more of a democratic socialist society.
0: Hey, I also have to bring up that I believe we know Elvis married young, we know Jerry Lee Lewis married young and in the family, and Chuck Berry was accused of having relations with a 14-year-old girl too. These aren't the songs that should be playing in the midst of the Epstein file investigation brouhaha, right? I mean, my God, they're just telegraphing it. These are three people that you really don't want coming up when you're being scrutinized over the Epstein files.
1: I would add they played the It's a Man's World by James Brown and Luciano Pavarotti, kind of special edition. You don't hear It's a Man's World at a lot of Democratic events.
0: No, that's a little oogie too. There's and I'm from Augusta. I could talk plenty about James Brown, but we revere him now. let me ask you that. While we're harping on the generational messaging issue, democratic socialism is not, or socialism is not a demonized word to the under 40 voter. How many under 40 voters were even at this rally yesterday?
1: It was a good mix, but I would say it was definitely skewing towards the older crowd.
0: Yeah.
1: For sure. Yeah. But yeah, it was a good mix.
0: Okay. So we've talked a great length about the fear monger.

0: angering of the word communism coming up, which nobody's running on anything communistic. If anything, Donald Trump has tried to usurp control of businesses with federal tentacles way more than any politician that I can think of in recent memory, and nobody brings up the C word or the S word within the GOP when it comes to these sorts of things. So Rick Jackson also appeared. Greg Dolezal, who's running for lieutenant governor, also. Who else came to stump and shill? I think Mike Collins was there too, right?
1: Actually, Mike Collins did not make an appearance, and I don't know if that's because of his anti-Semitism issues.
0: There's that.
1: Or if he just completely disinvited congressional candidates because the current congressman, Barry Loudermilk, wasn't there. And I don't believe that John Cowan, the current candidate for the CD11, was there either.
0: That's interesting. I imagine this is the first time you've seen Rick Jackson speak, as well, right? This is the first Rick Jackson event you've been to too, correct?
1: I have seen Rick Jackson once before.
0: I'm going to question your Democratic bona fides here. Now, this is your first Trump rally. You've been to a couple of Jackson. I'm kidding. I'm just giving you a hard time, but, I wanted to get your sense of what Rick Jackson is like and how he's able to speak to a MAGA crowd and if he's going to be able to corral the MAGA crowd, because a lot of them are Burt Jones acolytes, and there's that rift still that needs to be assuaged before the GOP can be united against Keisha Lance Bottoms.
1: Yeah, Rick Jackson is an interesting candidate. He's not sort of a natural fit into the MAGA world from my point of view, but he's not someone that the Democrats or the Keisha Lance Bottoms campaign should underestimate. He really is playing his themes around his upbringing and his experience with the foster care system quite extensively, and playing to the concerns for the younger. But it's really completely at odds with what he believes the government should be doing. So he believes it should all be sort of at the benefit and the mercy from billionaires and such. So I think he's an effective candidate. I think he's a formidable adversary for Mayor Bottoms, but I don't know. We'll see. I don't know what's going to happen. But just like with Trump, I'm just curious about what he really believes, what he really says in person.
0: Rick Jackson. Well, we've talked at length about what Rick Jackson does as far as posing a threat to whoever the Democratic candidate was going to be during the primary season. Obviously, we know who it is now, and we know the strengths and weaknesses of both candidates. You're right. His foster youth upbringing, his rags to riches upbringing is something that is going to be formidable. I also happen to think it's one of those scenarios where he seems to gloss over the shortcomings of the system that was or wasn't, all that strong when he was a youth, instead of speaking to the fact that very system is still, in damage control mode now for youth, and that tax cuts for millionaires and billionaires isn't going to make it any stronger.
1: Yeah, his policies for government, to the extent they exist, which from my perspective, they largely don't. I mean, he's a very inexperienced candidate. I think this is his first time running for office. But he's basically all about tax cuts and, without describing what kind of services are going to be cut as a result. I mean, he supports the Medicaid cuts. It's this sort of classic, just cut government as much as possible and, tell people it's going to be good for them, but it really isn't. The policies are going to be very harmful for people in Georgia.
0: What's ironic is, his background, he runs a healthcare management, Medicaid cuts actually would do his business harm. Like, expansion of Medicaid in this state would, I think, benefit his business. I mean, we've got rural hospitals shuttering left and right because they don't have the funding that comes in from expanded Medicaid coverage in this state. I just, to me, it's for someone who sopped up state contracts post COVID and enriched himself and his company in the aftermath on the back of taxpayers. I don't understand why he doesn't understand that Medicaid expansion would probably be good for his business. As we've learned, elements of socialism in general have been good for capitalism since, again, the New Deal came into being.
1: Yeah, the reality is America is a hybrid capitalist socialist system.
0: Yeah.
1: And you're right. I mean, his business would benefit from greater public funding for healthcare. That's absolutely true. But he could not run as a Republican if he was in favor of more public funding for healthcare. I mean, the Republicans simply are, you know, fundamentally about less federal spending or state spending for healthcare.
0: Keith McNulty is an East Cobb Democrat who went into the belly of the beast at Wheeler High School to attend his first Trump rally. And also listen to speeches from Greg Dolezal and from Rick Jackson, Brian Snitker, former Atlanta Braves manager, was there, et cetera. Were there any other celebrity sightings that are of note?
1: Well, yeah, even before that, I mean, the speakers, you have the statewide Georgia Republicans, in addition to Rick Jackson and Greg Dolezal, I think you had Tim Fleming and the Attorney General candidate, Brian Strickland. And then, but he also had several members of his cabinet, including Treasury Secretary Scott Bessent, McMahon Education, and Kelly Loeffler from Small Business, and then Brandon Beach, the U.S. Treasurer.
0: Yeah, okay.
1: So it was an integrated roadshow from the White House and the Georgia Republicans.
0: Yeah, again, on the back of Cobb County taxpayers. So thank you for footing that bill. We appreciate that, Keith. All right. So having seen all of those mostly career politicians or, you know, business people who became career politicians speak and then Donald Trump speak, what is the secret sauce? What is it that you can sort of glean from what Donald Trump does that I don't think anybody else can tap into? Even Rick Jackson, like Rick Jackson wants to be Donald Trump with a Southern drawl. But there's just like whatever it is that Donald Trump, you know, whatever fairy dust he has to sprinkle on that crowd, it doesn't translate to anybody else. Did anybody else come close to sort of enrapturing that audience?
1: No, I think Donald Trump is probably the most successful con man in history. And
0: he does want to be the most successful something in history. So at least he's gotten that.
1: He certainly has this kind of celebrity showmanship energy about him, and it certainly has worked with the MAGA base, and it was on full display yesterday. It was all about this Trump cult stuff, but I think it's on the decline. You know, he's had his peak in the 2024 election, and it's all downhill from here for him.
0: Well, and he did. He showed up in a blue county with the help of a GOP-controlled school board, essentially, to go into a majority-minority high school and give a speech in front of a gym full of his supporters. So, I mean, you know, good on him for that. I question, you know, why county taxpayer money used to fund public school facilities made this all happen. But, you know, On the long list of things to bitch and moan about, this is way down the pecking order. We've got way bigger fish to fry right now. Were there protests outside the event? What was the response like from, you know, our side of the aisle?
1: There were a lot of protests outside the event. Unfortunately, was not able to be a part of it, but I certainly saw a lot of news coverage about it. Great energy, great message. A lot of people showed up to protest it. This was an event that wasn't even approved by the board. This was just a decision made by the superintendent, who has cover from the board. But the issue is really that the school board and the superintendent, they definitely play favoritism. They're not, you know, playing a level playing field when it comes to political events. So they're clearly favoring Trump and the Republicans.
0: Well, and you get a sense of that. I'm sure you're probably on the email list as a parent of someone who of kids who attended that school system and their social media. I mean, the social media accounts for Cobb County Schools was promoting this event. It's just surreal to watch this all take place. But again, that's something that can change with November elections. And I know we spend so much attention on the gubernatorial races and the congressional races and the Senate races, et cetera, and so on. But local commission and school board races can make a big difference, too. And in a county like Cobb County, which, again, has been a Democratic county as far back as what? Hillary Clinton in 2016, Stacey Abrams, all of these Democrats have carried that county. And there seems to be, you know, that trajectory where inevitably Democrats are going to control the school board. And maybe that begins this November.
1: Yeah, we certainly hope so. And like you say, yeah, 10 years, Cobb County has been blue. The Republicans are definitely interested in competing in the suburbs. And Trump has this long history with Georgia now, which he's, you know, Trump, I mean, he's bitter about losing the 2020 election. And he's trying to, you know, relitigate the 2020 election in an attempt to, you know, cheat to help Republicans win in 2026. So Cobb County ended up being the ideal spot for them to help them try to, you know, reverse the slide that they're experiencing, but it's not going to work.
0: You know, now that you mention it, ever since his Thursday speech, which really fell flat, I mean, Fox News didn't even, you know, grasp onto it. I think it was kind of hard for Sean Hannity to talk about it on Fox News when they just spent $787 million, you know, in a defamation suit, and Sean Hannity's all in text messages on January 6th, et cetera. But 2020 really wasn't a big part of yesterday's speaking.
1: You know, some of it came up, not in any depth. And yeah, it's interesting. Yeah, that speech from last week, yeah, it wasn't really, you know, part of the central messaging here.
0: Interesting.
1: I think it was by design. I think they really wanted to, you know, put the Trump accounts front and center as the primary purpose. But it definitely was also the full list of, you know, political topics that they normally play, you know, from foreign policy, immigration, you know, communism, tax cuts. You know, they're still pushing the SAVE Act.
0: Yeah.
1: So that was there, but not the primary focus, which was last week.
0: Yeah. And we'll talk a little bit about the SAVE Act on the next segment. But I want to thank you for your time, Keith McNulty, East Cobb Democrat, who went into the Billy the Beast at a Trump rally yesterday and gave us a little bit of an insight into what was going on inside that building. Keith, thank you so much for joining the Ron Show today. I appreciate your time, and I'll let you get on with your Thursday.
1: All right. Thank you, Ron.
0: It's the Ron Show on Georgia Now, Progressive Voices via TuneIn. Actually, I want to cap the show today with a story that came out of the Atlanta Journal-Constitution that, to me, just sort of epitomizes all that's wrong with the MAGA GOP 2020 election grievance and how much energy they have spent trying to relitigate that election and to assert and insinuate that there's so much election fraud going on. I mean, there is election fraud going on. You notice, by the way, most of the folks that get convicted of fraudulent election activities tend to be Republicans, and they tend to be Trump voters. Caleb Groves filed this at the Atlanta Journal-Constitution this morning. The creator of a controversial software used by conservative activists to challenge voter registration they view as suspect is pitching a new program ahead of the 2026 midterm elections. Rick Richards, a retired doctor from Augusta, my hometown, and creator of the program ELLY, E-L-L-Y, frames it as a neutral, data-driven tool for identifying discrepancies in voter rolls and in eligible registrants. Election officials say the program is prone to errors. That doesn't stop MAGA. Anyway, but it is being promoted by people who have cast doubts about the 2020 election, including staffers of the Georgia State Election Board. In an unusual move last month, State Election Board investigator Larry Duckworth sent the Chatham County Board of Registrars spreadsheets of about 220 voter registrations identified by ELLY that Duckworth deemed questionable, according to records obtained by the Atlanta Journal-Constitution. Please investigate all, he wrote. Election officials endlessly vet Georgia's voter rolls, Caleb Grove writes. The rolls change frequently as new voters are added. Others move out of the state or are removed after years of inactivity. But since the 2020 election, it's become common for right-wing activists, he writes, to analyze long lists of registrations and challenge voters for removal, an effort fueled by President Donald Trump's false claims of widespread election fraud. After the Republican-controlled General Assembly passed the 2021 law allowing citizens to challenge an unlimited number of voter registrations, conservative activists filed challenges by the thousands. Groves reporting, the Brennan Center for Justice, a voting advocacy organization, published a report Tuesday that found Georgia accounted for nearly half the more than 185,000 voter challenges made across the country in 2024. Very few were successful in removing voters, the Brennan Center found, quote, but they caused extensive problems for voters and election officials. Activists have used data from Richard's earlier software, Eagle AI, to file mass challenges. These challenges have often been dismissed by county election boards for either not knowing enough about the underlying data or for the data's inaccuracies. Richards defends the approach, claiming county election boards didn't seriously consider the voter challenges. They just denied it, he said at a recent state election board meeting. Caleb Groves continues, Richards billed Ellie as an upgrade to voter roll list maintenance, drawing its data from more than 20 sources. No politics, just data, he told the Republican-controlled state board. Like Eagle AI, Ellie uses a combination of publicly available sources, including property tax records, address changes, obituaries, and voter roll information, according to Richards. But the data is missing key personal identifiers of voters, like driver's license numbers, full birth dates, and social security numbers that would help the software to pinpoint voters. Voting rights organizations say the program's inaccuracies could be used to disenfranchise voters. They also note that Richards isn't a neutral figure and has worked with activists who believe Trump's 2020 defeat was the result of fraud. Kristen Neighbors, Georgia director of the left-leaning All Voting is Local, said the tool, quote, appears to be nothing more than a rebrand of Eagle AI. Cherokee County Elections Director Ann Dover tested Ellie against the official voting history data. It didn't take her long to find problems. The voting history data in Ellie is consistently incorrect, she wrote in an email to state election board members. Dover said it flagged her spouse as potentially voting twice in the same election. The program also marked the wife of a county election board member listed as possibly dead. She's alive, Dover said. It concerns me there are overzealous people out there that would turn someone in for voting twice when, in fact, it is just bad data, she wrote in an email to state election board members. Dover also checked the list of 50 voters flagged as living in non-residential addresses. That also was not true, she said in an email to the board on Wednesday. Caleb Groves' reporting continues. Georgia election officials do find errors or outdated registrations among the millions of properly registered voters. There are incorrectly spelled names, typos in addresses, wrong birth years. Some voters are registered with P.O. boxes, which isn't allowed. To activists, this is evidence that people could commit fraud and influence the outcome of the election. Richards acknowledged the false positives flagged by the tool, but said determination of what to do with such information lies in the hands of election officials, who are already too f***ing busy doing what they already are charged with doing to chase down your conspiracy theories. And by the way, again, we're talking about a handful of potential, likely not fraudulent voters or fraudulently registered voters, statistical outliers and statistically insignificant. But he said, Ellie surfaces discrepancies. It does not look for fraud, alleged fraud, or claim to prove it, he wrote to the Atlanta Journal-Constitution. And yet you want local election officials to chase it down as if that is the case. That is an allocation of resources that obviously taxpayer dollars doesn't pay enough of in the first place. Caleb Groves reporting continues. Over the course of several months, Richards and his son, John Richards III, have pitched Ellie and another program to election officials in Missouri, North Carolina, and Rhode Island, according to email reports and pitch materials obtained by left-leaning government watchdog American Oversight and first reported by NBC News. We're pitching a flawed product? Oh, God. The two also made a stop in Washington in February to present their software at a summit attended by federal officials and pro-Trump activists. And although Richards claims his efforts are not partisan, he has participated in Zoom calls hosted by Cleta Mitchell, an attorney who supported efforts to overturn Trump's 2020 loss. Holly Kessler, a conservative activist in Georgia, hailed Richards' presentation as, quote, one of the best at the Washington summit, according to an audio recording of a Zoom call obtained by the AJC. In an interview on Lindale TV after the summit, former Overstock.com CEO Patrick Byrne, who bankrolled efforts to overturn the 2020 election, called Ellie an alternative to a multi-state voter accuracy organization that Georgia is a member of. It's available for activists within their own states, and your own states can be using it, he said. Trump's former national security advisor, Michael Flynn, said Ellie is, quote, just phenomenal. There's actually way more to the story. Fantastic reporting from Caleb Groves at the Atlanta Journal-Constitution that I'll share in the show notes at ronshowatl.com. All right, fantastic show. I want to thank Keith McNulty, East Cobb Democrat, who went into the belly of the beast at a Trump rally yesterday at Wheeler High School to give us a sense of what it was all about. 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I want to thank him for joining the show and having that conversation as well. 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We re-air 4 p.m. and then 5 p.m. at Georgia Now as well. 11 p.m. Progressive Voice via TuneIn or every podcast. 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Have yourselves a great day.

0: She was diagnosed with a rare cancer. Her doctors recommended the treatment they believed offered the best outcome. But her insurance company disagreed. For one woman with a thymic tumor in her chest, getting access to that treatment became a struggle. Welcome to Code WAC, where we break down how our healthcare system really works, what it means for you, and how we can make it better for everyone. I'm your host, Brenda Gazar. For many Americans, getting the right medical care isn't just about what their doctors recommend. It's also about what their insurance company is willing to cover. So what happens when those two don't agree? And why can it be so difficult for patients to fight back? Attorney Lisa Cantor has spent more than two decades helping patients challenge health insurance denials. Her cases have ranged from eating disorders to life-threatening cancers, giving her a firsthand look at how insurers make coverage decisions and the consequences when they favor profits over patients. This is the second episode in a two-part series. To see how these disputes play out in real life, there's one case that has stayed with her.
1: I just settled a case not too long ago with a young woman who went in for her regular mammogram. They saw something suspicious and thought she had breast cancer. And then when they did the follow-up x-ray, they found a huge thymic tumor in her chest, which was affecting both her heart and her lungs. This again was a Kaiser case. Not only could they not find a surgeon to take it out, so she had to go out of network and pay for the surgeon, but then when she wanted radiation, and she actually was at a well-known cancer site around the country, and they recommended proton beam therapy because they were radiating right near her heart and her lungs. And Kaiser again denied it and said, it's not necessary. We can do other kind of radiation.
0: Proton beam therapy is an advanced form of radiation that can reduce unnecessary radiation exposure to healthy tissue. It can be especially beneficial when tumors are located near critical organs, like the heart and lung. Lisa's client was fortunate to have family members who could pay for both the surgeon and the proton beam radiation, costs that were ultimately reimbursed as part of a legal settlement. But the case took 4 years to resolve. 4 years. So what did this case tell you about the way insurance companies make these decisions?
1: We've taken on a lot of these cases because I am convinced that, again, insurance companies are looking at this wrong. First of all, they always assume proton beam is more expensive, which is not necessarily true. Second of all, this is sort of a chronic problem. They don't look at their members as long-term members. They look at their problems as immediate. So right now we have Lisa and she needs radiation and we can send her to our person who we've contracted with who's cheap and she can get her radiation. And we don't really care if 3 or 4 years from now she develops another cancer because of this radiation. Maybe that'll be someone else's problem, not ours. So it affects, I think, this type of treatment, that kind of thinking. And I feel like we can save a lot of people from future terror of another cancer, future surgeries, future illness, if we can get them to approve the proper treatment upfront.
0: Lisa says that kind of thinking isn't limited to cancer care. She also represented a teenager with cerebral palsy who had simply outgrown his wheelchair. Why did the insurance company deny him a new wheelchair?
1: You have one. We already paid for one 5 years ago. You haven't demonstrated that you really need this new one. It's no logical reason or no reason that the rest of us as regular human beings would ever rely on, but insurance companies are their own beast and they come up with things.
0: The family eventually prevailed, but what should have been a routine equipment replacement became a year-long legal battle.
1: I try to tell my clients that at this point, I am convinced it is part of insurance companies' business plans to say no first. Don't take it personally. They're doing it to everybody.
0: Listening to these stories, you might wonder, If an insurance company's decision seriously harms someone or even contributes to their death, why can't patients simply sue? The answer often comes down to a federal law called ERISA.
1: First of all, the vast majority of us have insurance through our employer, which means it's covered by ERISA, which is a federal law, which limits your remedy to the amount you paid for your benefit, for your treatment, and attorney's fees. That's it. No emotional distress, no punitive damages, no wrongful death. It's just about the benefits claim. On the non-ERISA side, it is somewhat easier, but it depends on your state laws. And a lot of states do not allow those type of wrongful death actions. So it makes it really challenging.
0: If a patient decides to challenge a denial, where do they begin?
1: There's two different appeals processes. So let's split it up into those ERISA claims and the non-ERISA claims. So if you have your insurance through an employer and you put a claim in, you must do an internal appeal to the insurance company before you're allowed to file a lawsuit. A lot of people don't realize that. There's timelines. I think they give you 6 months to appeal. If you don't appeal, you cannot sue. So if you do appeal and you get denied, then you can file an action in federal court. Federal court has jurisdiction. The beauty of federal court is the cases go a little more quickly. But as I said, your damages are limited. So in a federal court ERISA case, the best way to do it is to actually pay for your treatment and try to get your money back. Not everybody can do that. But if you can, that's the avenue you have to take.
0: In other words, timing matters. Miss the appeal deadline and you may lose your ability to challenge the denial in court. For patients already dealing with a serious illness, those procedural rules can be overwhelming. The process is different for those who don't get their insurance through an employer.
1: In a non-ERISA case, when you get a denial, you do not have to appeal. You can go straight to court. In those jurisdictions that allow bad faith, then you sue for breach of contract and insurance bad faith, and you can look for not only the amount you might have paid, but any damage that you incurred, financial, emotional damage. And then you can also try to get punitive damages, the purpose of which is to punish the insurance company rather than compensate you for your loss. The possibility of getting punitive damages, it's difficult to prove the requisite intent to get punitive damages. It does happen. The problem is that maybe one or two big bad faith insurance cases settle or go to verdict a year in our country, maybe a little more than that, as compared to the budget of insurance companies, how much money they're saving by not paying claims. This is okay with them for the most part. Right. It's kind of part of doing business.
0: Cancer isn't the only area Lisa sees denials happening. Increasingly, she's seeing insurers deny treatment for patients with eating disorders, even when the patient's own treatment team believes continued care is medically necessary.
1: So what's happening now is that, let's say, for example, a person is in a residential treatment center, and the treatment center, the psychiatrist and the therapist are saying she needs to stay another, 2 weeks. Then the insurance company gets the request and without talking to the patient will say, we're looking at the records and it's our opinion she can leave now. And we've decided that that treatment is no longer medically necessary. Well, then you have the fight of the doctors, and oftentimes the insurance company wins because they've got a doctor saying she doesn't need it. It's their determination, and most people don't fight it. They either go out of treatment. Most of them go out of treatment. Some of them private pay. So the trend I'm seeing is medical necessity denials backed by hired doctors many of which have never treated patients, and in almost every case, they never talk to the patient or look at them.
0: So what incentive does an insurance company doctor have to deny care recommended by a patient's own physician?
1: I think he has every incentive to say no, because that's his job. I mean, he's hired by the insurance company. I have no evidence of this, and I've never been able to prove it, but I have to believe that if they hire someone who says yes every time, that person's not going to keep their job. We have also discovered, by doing a lot of depositions and a lot of discovery, that there are a lot of ways that the insurance companies train both their doctors and their clerical people on sort of how to say no. What can you use to say no to this request? All these questions you need to ask. In a trial, I once had a doctor on the stand talking about residential treatment for a young woman, and he testified that to stay in residential treatment, they had 17 separate criteria she had to meet, which is overwhelming to begin with, but that he was allowed to say no if, and these are his words, the child had a normal dysfunctional family. In other words, an everyday family, because it was the obligation of that family to monitor her overnight. And so the insurance company could say no, which it's not true. It's, you know, you buy insurance so you don't have to be sitting up with your child all night making sure that they're okay. But that was his view, and that was the basis of the denial.
0: Experiences like these leave many patients and families feeling that the system is stacked against them. Lisa argues that it doesn't have to be this way.
2: So if I were queen of health insurance, I would get rid of pre-authorization so that nobody has to ask for that. And I would make it a rule that if a doctor asks for it, it gets covered. So the presumption should be coverage. Cut out all that administrative work that goes on in the insurance company side, which is costly both financially and emotionally to people who are denied. And then if the insurance company wants to challenge it, let them challenge it. Let them hit it head on. If they think, okay, you know what, this is fraud, you know, this person doesn't need it, let them show that they don't need it. Because the vast majority of us are out there trying to get better, talking to reasonable doctors who are reasonably trying to help us get better, and they shouldn't have to spend their time, which they do, on the phone fighting for what they want for their patients. Let's just assume it gets paid. Then the insurance company can challenge. It turns it all on its head. But I think it's the only way to really protect people.
0: She acknowledges it would take a change in legislation to make that happen.
2: Major legislation. And unfortunately, the insurance industry, their lobbies are so strong that I don't ever see my fantasy happening, because they get to protect themselves in both the state and federal legislatures.
0: Lisa also believes broader reforms are needed. One proposal she supports overall is an improved Medicare for All type system.
2: Generally, I'm in favor of it. I think there would have to be some changes to the Medicare system, not a lot, to make it truly fair, because Medicare is directed at the elderly and a smaller portion, those who are disabled, who qualify after 2 years. And so they don't have coverage and they don't know how to deal with certain things. For example, Medicare has no code and doesn't cover residential treatment for mental illness. Makes sense, because not a lot of elderly people go into residential treatment for mental illness, but we'd have to deal with that somehow and, you know, make changes to the system. But I think if we could make those changes, and I don't think they'd be hard, a single payer system would be fantastic.
0: That was Lisa Cantor, founding partner of Cantor & Cantor, LLP. If you've enjoyed this Code Whack episode, subscribe, leave a review, and share it with a friend. This podcast was powered by Heal California, uplifting the voices of those fighting for healthcare reform around the country. I'm Brenda Gazar. Thanks for listening. And until next time, stay healthy.
3: I'm Rick Smith, and this is Labor History in 2. On this day in labor history, the year was 1913. That was the day 9,000 copper miners in the Keweenaw region of Upper Peninsula, Michigan went out on strike. Organized by the Western Federation of Miners, the strike raged on for over 8 months, witnessing devastating tragedy in a Christmas Day fire and ending in bitter defeat. The strike was waged over basic issues like the 8-hour day, higher wages, mine safety, and union recognition. But strikers were also fed up with the company's paternalism and intrusion into their personal lives. They also worried for their jobs with the introduction of labor-saving machinery. The Western Federation of Miners succeeded early on in shutting down the mines, but the copper barons wouldn't budge. By August, many mines reopened with scab labor. Later that month, deputies shot two strikers dead and wounded two others as they returned home from attempting to collect strike benefits. The incident became known as the Sieberville Massacre. Striking miners were absolutely devastated when on Christmas Day, 73, mostly children, were trampled to death during a Christmas party and benefit at the Italian Hall in Calumet. Witnesses remembered seeing a man with a Citizens Alliance button just moments before someone yelled fire that caused the stampede. Soon after the Italian Hall disaster, Western Federation of Miner President Charles Moyer was shot by a Citizens Alliance mob, then loaded, bleeding, onto a train bound for Chicago. By April, the union was broke, the strike was broken, and the miners resolved to return to work. Bosses would only rehire strikers once they had turned in their union cards. The copper mines in the region would finally be organized some 30 years later in a campaign led by Mine Mill during the years 1939 to 1943.

0: Hello and welcome to Background Briefing, available 24/7 at backgroundbriefing.org. I'm Ian Masters, and today we'll look into a number of stories and issues in the news. We'll begin with Trump's latest threats to destroy Iran's bridges and power plants, as well as promising to hit a nuclear site at Pickaxe Mountain. We'll assess the possibility that Trump's fear of being seen as a loser will drive him to strike out at Iran in a full-scale war, with Israel joining in to bomb Iran into submission, turning it into a failed state, with Israel then emerging as the hegemon in the Gulf and Middle East. Joining us is Joseph Cerenzioni, Vice Chair of the Board of the Center for International Policy and a National Security Analyst and author with over 35 years of experience working in Washington, D.C. He's the author or editor of 7 books, including Nuclear Nightmares, Securing the World Before It's Too Late, and Bomb Scare, The History and Future of Nuclear Weapons. He previously served as president of the Plowshares Fund and worked for over 9 years on the professional staff of the Armed Services Committee and the Government Operations Committee in the United States House of Representatives. He writes the Substack page Strategy and History, and his latest article at New Republic we will discuss is Can We Lose the Same War Twice? With Trump, Anything's Possible. Then we'll examine today's release by Marco Rubio of a report titled Cuba, the Capital of 21st Century Communism, which includes a Red Scare list of subversives, quotes, under the spell of a failed state unable to pick up garbage and keep the lights on. Rubio's new communist menace list includes Mayor Mandani, Mayor Bass, Congresswoman Maxine Waters, Amy Goodman, and the co-founder of Ben & Jerry's Ice Cream, among others. Joining us is Daniel Bogoslaw, an investigative reporter based in Washington, D.C. His interests includes corporate corruption, congressional and White House investigations, American influence overseas and organized labor, and he writes at danielbogoslaw.substack.com, where he has an article, Europe Comes to Trump's Aid in Domestic Terror Crackdown. Then finally, we'll assess whether the Democrats can win the Senate and hold Jeanne Shaheen's seat in New Hampshire, with Congressman Chris Pappas likely up against former Senator Sununu, who is MAGA light with tons of money behind him. Joining us is Arnie Arnonson, a radio talk show host based in Concord, New Hampshire, whose news talks public affairs show is The Attitude with Arnie Arnonson. And she was selected in October 2018 as the best public affairs show by the New Hampshire Association of Broadcasters. And joining us now is Joseph Cerenzioni, the Vice Chair of the Board for the Center for International Policy and a National Security Analyst and author with over 35 years of experience working in Washington, D.C. He's the author or editor of 7 books, including Nuclear Nightmares, Securing the World Before It's Too Late, and Bomb Scare, The History and Future of Nuclear Weapons. He previously served as the president of the Plowshares Fund and worked for over 9 years on the professional staff of the Armed Services Committee and the Government Operations Committee in the United States House of Representatives, and he writes at the Substack Strategy and History, and his latest article at the New Republic is Can We Lose the Same War Twice? With Trump, Anything's Possible. Welcome to Background Briefing, Joseph Cerenzioni.
1: Thank you, Ian. Thank you for having me. Always a pleasure to talk with you.
0: Well, thank you, Joe, and we're poised to either escalate this war enormously, perhaps even returning to day one, with the Israelis joining in, with at least the Israeli Air Force. My understanding is that Trump's been given some options, and the chairman of the Joint Chiefs, General Kane, talked about that yesterday in his testimony, that he gives Trump's options, but he doesn't tell him what he thinks the best advice is, which is something that Milley and others did. But nevertheless, it seems like there's talk about occupying an Iranian island or of escalating. And Trump said on Truth Social, from this point forward, any time the Islamic Republic of Iran shoots at a ship in the Straits of Hormuz, whether it be by missile, rocket, drone, or any other device or weapon, the United States will bomb and destroy in caps one bridge or power plant. So what do you think, Joe? Where are we heading in this?
1: Well, first, the threat and the actual implementation of the destruction of purely civilian targets, a bridge, a power plant, is a war crime prohibited by multiple international agreements, and it's not justified if the other side commits war crimes as well. So there's a president of the United States is blatantly committing and war crimes and promising to commit more. But the greater strategic picture is even worse. While it is difficult to predict when you have two volatile authoritarian regimes involved, the Iranian regime and the Trump regime, my best guess is that we are in a new forever war, that Trump has started a conflict for no reason, without a strategy, and he's stuck, and he has no strategy out. The best hope for getting out was what he did last month, which is June 17th, signed a memorandum of understanding, poorly written, poorly conceived, basically a document that recognized that the U.S. had lost the war and Iran had largely won the war. It was lopsided, gave Iran most of what it wanted. The U.S. got very little out of it, but at least it ended the conflict. At least it promised to open up the Strait of Hormuz to traffic again. Trump has now ruined that for reasons that are unclear. He decided to restart the war, and it's going nowhere. If bombing Iran would work, it would have worked the first time. And as the chairman of the Joint Chiefs says, he can give the president military options. There's lots of military options, but none of these are likely to be effective. All of them are likely to anger and entrench the Iranian regime even further. So unfortunately, I think, as Country Joe McDonald wrote a long time ago, Uncle Sam has got himself in a terrible jam. I don't see any clear way out of this. And it could get much, much worse, and we can talk about that if you'd like.
0: Well, Trump has indicated that he might strike Pickaxe Mountain, which is in Natanz, and he said, we'll be hitting that area probably pretty soon, and there's not a thing they can do about it. Well, it doesn't seem to be that the case, does it? I mean, the Iranians they're hitting a lot of important targets. Hegseth is lying and covering up the extent of the damage. He was reluctant to tell us about how many killed and wounded. Eventually, he had to come clean on that. But he's not come clean on how many aircraft, helicopters, intelligence nodes, air defense, etc. have been hit. We know, for example, that Kuwait is now rationing electricity and a desalination plant was hit by Iran. So the next stage of escalation could be going after Iran as a civilization. Remember, some time back he said civilization will die tonight. Well, that's not entirely off the table.
1: Yeah. Well, this is not the first time a U.S. president has threatened to annihilate a people or attempted to do so, which, by the way, is the definition of genocide. Remember Nixon's Christmas bombing of Hanoi, his mining of Haiphong Harbor during the Vietnam War, his threat to blow up the dikes of Vietnam. So you've done it before. And like that, we can expect the same result, massive damage, but no change in the foe's willingness to continue the conflict. And the reason is Iran has all the cards, and they've shown that they can absorb the damage and inflict their own greater damage, not on U.S. personnel, which is tragic that we've lost, well, what is it now, 18, 17 service members, 18, several killed, yeah. Just 18 killed.
0: And 100 wounded, yeah.
1: Yeah, yeah. And as you say, they're covering up the damage. They're not letting us know how effective the Iranian strikes are. And that's the damage that's the trump card Iran now holds with their still powerful missile and drone capabilities. They cannot just destroy the economic lifelines of the Persian Gulf states that are housing the U.S. bases, but they're inflicting tremendous damage on the bases themselves. And this puts tremendous pressure on Kuwait, on Saudi Arabia, on Jordan, on Bahrain, et cetera, to stop the war. It's widely known that while the Persian Gulf states are split, with, for example, the UAE being more hawkish and people like Qatar and Oman looking for a settlement, most of the states want to end this war because of what it's doing to their economies. And that brings us to the second trump card that Iran has, which is the closure of the Strait of Hormuz. You know, as bad as the U.S. defeats were in the Iraq War, the Vietnam War, neither one of those involved a vital lifeline to the global economy, and that's what the Strait of Hormuz is. The Iran can outweigh the United States. They can cause more damage to U.S. interests, in this case, the global economy, relations with Persian Gulf states, than the U.S. can cause them. So there is no strategic logic to what Trump is doing right now. It's a futile attempt to think, to hope that somehow sustained bombing can cause the collapse of the regime or its compliance with U.S. demands. It won't accomplish either.
0: Well, the Iranians struck Aqaba in Jordan, which is very close to Eilat in Israel. They've been very careful not to strike Israel. My understanding is that there's an enormous amount of U.S. aircraft, F-16s, F-15s, 35, the whole fleets of aircraft from Europe are flying into Israel. And the fear or the sense is that Netanyahu may have talked him into another round and to go back to day one of intense bombing along with the Israeli Air Force and the United States Air Forces as well. And if this happens, and there's some sense that this could be in the cards, the strategy might well be to try and destroy the country and weaken it to the point where Israel could be the hegemon in the Middle East. It may sound fanciful, but I don't know that that's off the table.
1: Oh, I agree. And I think this is Netanyahu's hope. And he is right now the major influence, I would say, over Trump's policy. Despite their differences, Netanyahu has enormous leverage over U.S. policy, including providing a staging area in Israel for the planes, as you say, and also, I should say, the refueling planes, which are now stored wingtip to wingtip at Ben Gurion Airport. If there was a target in Israel for Iran, I would say that would be it, a soft target, relatively unprotected. They could cause billions of dollars of damage to those planes and greatly impede the ability of the U.S. to carry out its airstrikes without those refueling planes. And Netanyahu still continues to believe that it's possible to militarily defeat Iran or cause enough chaos and damage that Iran will be a dysfunctional society for years to come. That's basically the Netanyahu view of how Israel will become the hegemon in the Middle East, as you say. It's a losing strategy. It works for Netanyahu politically. As long as there's a war raging, he hopes to be able to cling to power. He's facing a very difficult election in October, and he's relying on being a wartime president to try to rally support. It's not working, but if he could pull a rabbit out of a hat and defeat what he considers Israel's greatest foe, it might help him squeak through the election. I don't see it. I don't see it. And most analysts feel the same way. There are no good outcomes to this war. The best outcome would be if Trump recognizes that he's lost and goes back to some new MOU, which would, of course, be worse than the one he just recorded. He'd have to make more concessions to Iran. And therefore end the war and open up the Strait of Hormuz. But that's going to come at a tremendous political cost. It will be humiliating. He will clearly be seen as a loser, which is why he broke the MOU that he signed 30 days earlier last week and started these attacks again. He can't stand to be seen as a loser, either psychologically or politically. And that's what's going on here. The U.S. has been captured by a megalomaniac who is pursuing this war not for any U.S. interest, not with a clear strategic objective, but because of his impulses, because he was convinced by Benjamin Netanyahu that he could do it, that he could win the war in 2 or 3 days with a decapitation strike. And as that strategy clearly failed, he's now stuck in a classic quagmire. He cannot win, but it's too politically painful to get out. That's the dilemma we're in. And that's why I think this is going to get worse. And as you say, the greatest risk is violent escalation. If one side or the other hits a target that is seen as beyond the pale by the other side. Maybe it's massive U.S. casualties at an air base. Maybe it is hitting the water supplies or the power plants of Iran. Then the other side is going to escalate. Whether there's a strategic objective or not, they will lash out in fury, and this thing could develop into the worst war the Middle East has ever seen. And of course, it then greatly involves the other nations one way or the other. No, this is an extremely dangerous and extremely bleak situation.
0: So yesterday's hearing before the Senate, where Hegseth has been avoiding testifying, even though we're at war, and he's so-called the Secretary of War, he calls himself, he had to go there yesterday to ask for an extra $70 billion, possibly even more. He admitted that the war has cost $37.5 billion so far. And here he is rattling the tin cup when the Pentagon has $1.5 trillion. And eventually the last questioning turned into a shouting match between Hegseth and Senator Gary Peters, who got very heated and basically said, you know, you're asking for money, you got a trillion and a half, and you don't know what you're doing. And the guy Hegseth is an embarrassment, obviously, and you're watching a Fox News guy, not a serious person. But this is what we have, and he performs for one man, which is Trump, which is what all of the cacistocracy of this cabinet of his, they're all performing for Trump. And whenever they have a cabinet meeting, they have to praise the dear leader in the North Korean style. So this is what we have. And just in the last couple of minutes, Joe, what can our listeners do? What can the American people do to stop this tragedy from getting worse?
1: Don't fund the Iranian war. And that's what a vote for the National Defense Authorization Act, the military budget, would do. And many Democratic senators, for example, my senator, Chris Van Hollen of Maryland, or Chris Murphy of Connecticut, are vowing not to vote for this, both the overall National Defense Authorization Bill and the so-called supplemental, this additional funds that they want. So that's the clearest thing. You've got to cut off the money. This is exactly the struggle we had during the Vietnam War. This is exactly the struggle we had during the Iraq War. If you want the president to stop executing an illegal, unauthorized war, you cannot fund them. You have to stop it. So any pressure that your listeners can put on their senators, their representatives, to vote against Pentagon spending would be helpful. Now, it is a difficult vote. People don't like to be accused of defunding the military, but it's got to be understood that voting that way now will help stop this war, and then we can get a much more reasonable, balanced, in the current context, defense budget that can be approved, that can, of course, fund the core missions without this, as President Trump calls it, expedition to Iran.
0: But just in closing, Joe, is there anybody inside the military and the national security establishment that can get to Trump and point out that if he goes along with Netanyahu and reignites this war and they try to bomb Iran into the dark ages and weaken it and make Israel the hegemon in the Middle East, there'll be no missiles left in the American inventory. The U.S. will be completely vulnerable to anybody else in the world, because their inventory is way low now. And if they do another big round of massive

0: then we'll be shooting ourselves in the foot.
1: One of the great tragedies of this war is that anti-missile interceptors, such as the Patriot, that are necessary in other theaters, particularly in Ukraine, are being used up here. So Ukrainians are dying because the U.S. is no longer providing those missiles to defend Ukrainian cities against Russian attacks. So yes, that is a real cost of this war. Is there anybody left in the U.S. military that can give Trump honest counsel? I honestly don't think so. I mean, they have purged over 20, maybe two dozen, generals and admirals from the ranks, and also denying promotions to people that Pete Hegseth doesn't consider politically aligned with the president. So the cost of giving the president honest advice could be your job. It would take a truly heroic figure to buck that, and I just don't see them. That certainly is not Bradley Cooper, the head of CENTCOM, which I'm sorry, I do not think the military has performed brilliantly in this war. I do not think we've had tactical success, but strategic failure, as many people were saying in the first month of this conflict. It's clear that we do not have a strategy that can adequately protect our troops, that the generals did not provide the necessary protection to these troops. I don't think they're giving him good strategic advice. I do not trust the chairman of the Joint Chief, the so-called Raising Cain, General Cain, who, as you remember, was pulled out of retirement and promoted to a four-star rank without the necessary usual qualifications that would go with that position. No, he's got a bunch of Trump yes men in the military by design, as he's done in the rest of his administration. So the military is not going to save us. Our only hope is to cut off the funding, dry up the resources needed to sustain this war, and to force it an end, a painful strategic defeat for the United States, but an end that must come before things get considerably worse.
0: Well, Joe Cirincione, I thank you so much for joining us here today.
1: My pleasure, Ian. Thanks for having me.
0: And again, I've been speaking with Joseph Cirincione. He's the Vice Chair of the Board of the Center for International Policy and a National Security Analyst and author with over 35 years of experience working in Washington, D.C. He's the author or editor of seven books, including Nuclear Nightmares, Securing the World Before It Is Too Late, and Bomb Scare, The History and Future of Nuclear Weapons. And he previously served as the president of the Plowshares Fund and worked for over 9 years on the professional staff of the Armed Services Committee and the Government Operations Committee in the U.S. House of Representatives. And he writes at the Substack, Strategy and History. And his latest article, The New Republic, is Can We Lose the Same War Twice? With Trump, Anything's Possible. We're going to take a brief station break and back examining Marco Rubio's list of American subversives as a part of the new communist menace, including Mayor Mondani, Mayor Bass, Congresswoman Maxine Waters, Amy Goodrich, and the co-founder of Ben & Jerry's Ice Cream, among others.

0: Yeah, come on, Wall Street. Welcome back. I'm Ian Masters, and this is Background Briefing, available 24/7 at backgroundbriefing.org. And joining us now, Daniel Bogoslaw, an investigative reporter based in Washington, D.C. His interests include corporate corruption, congressional and White House investigations, American influence overseas, and organized labor. And he writes at danielbogoslaw.substack.com, where he has an article, Europe Comes to Trump's Aid in Domestic Terror Crackdown. Welcome to Background Briefing, Daniel Bogoslaw.
1: Thanks for having me.
0: Well, thanks for joining us. And of course, last week there was a meeting of 67 countries at the White House organized by the fan of Hungarian fascists and fascism, Sebastian Gorka, at which Secretary of State Rubio spoke along with Stephen Miller, who said that people with left-wing beliefs are enemies of civilization. But now they've gone further with this report.

0: report that's just come out. It's a 100-page report titled Cuba, the Capital of 21st Century Communism. It was just released, and it basically tries to make the case that Cuba is the ideological capital of left-wing politics. As far as I know, Daniel, Cuba is on life support. Garbage is piling up in the streets. There's no electricity. It's a failed state, or even a post-failed state. So how in God's name can they be the greatest threat to American civilization?
1: Well, I would say the combination of Cuba and the attempt to tie domestic political groups, to tie elected U.S. officials, to tie journalists like Amy Goodman of Democracy Now! To Cuba is part of this larger push which is trying to expand the domestic crackdown on all kinds of groups and individuals who are dissenting from the Trump administration's ideology and the Trump administration's policies. This sort of bracketing of these groups is laid out very explicitly in National Security Presidential Memorandum 7, which was signed by Donald Trump last year in September. And this effectively instructs the entire national security apparatus to focus their targeting on subversives. There's a laundry list of sort of categories, anti-Americanism, anti-capitalism, people who hold views and beliefs that are antithetical to so-called traditional family values. There's also been a concerted effort to persecute transgender people under a rubric of sort of radical transgender extremism. But in terms of these foreign designations, both the Cuba report and the summit that was held in Washington, D.C. with foreign diplomats, you know, this is really about expanding the number of so-called foreign terrorist organizations under formal designations so that our foreign allies are marshaled into this fight here at home. And, you know, whether it's the infamous 702 Foreign Collection Authority, or whether it's a host of other powers that rely on a foreign terrorist nexus to go after people at home, the effort is to either coerce or invite participation by these foreign allies to similarly view groups that we in America would view as protected by the Constitution as threats. And, you know, I think the issue is particularly grave when it comes to European allies who are extraordinarily reliant on U.S. spy networks and intelligence gathering capabilities for their own domestic protection. I mean, you look at Germany, for example, which has extraordinary limitations on what and who they can surveil in the written into their constitution, which necessitates their over-reliance on the U.S. And so while kind of on background, a lot of European officials who attended that Washington summit on left-wing political violence kind of, you know, showed their faces, they grumbled a lot to the press on background that they don't really believe that these threats are real. But in a sense, I'm not sure how much that grumbling matters because, you know, if they want their spying, if they want their signal intelligence, you know, they're going to have to play ball with the demands of the American government. And the demands of the government are for them to surveil their population, surveil their political groups, and also, you know, create a predicate for the U.S. to go after anyone who could be vaguely tied to any of those organizations.
0: So Jeremy Lewin, who is the Undersecretary of State for Foreign Assistance, he linked last week's political terrorism summit at the State Department to today's Cuba report, saying on X, quote, "For seven decades, the Cuban regime has been behind both the ideological underpinnings of third worldism and subversive organizing structures of the new radical left political terrorists that Secretary of State Rubio called out with clarity last week." So what's different about this Cuba report that came out is that it's pure McCarthyism because it names names. It goes through a whole list, you know, including the mayor here in Los Angeles, Karen Bass, Congresswoman Maxine Waters. It has former DA in San Francisco, Ben Cohen, co-founder of Ben & Jerry's. The Democratic Socialists of America, the entire group, are on the list. Mayor Mandani, Amy Goodman, the host of Democracy Now!, and so forth. There's quite a list. So it looks as if we're moving beyond this kind of gathering of paranoia and ginned up left-wing threats globally to a more specific targeting here in the United States, and it's all around Cuba, which of course is the bailiwick of the Secretary of State, Marco Rubio. And the assumption is that once the U.S. gets out of this war in Iran, which I don't know that they will get out of, but if they do, the assumption is that they'll go after Cuba. So if that happens and the U.S. goes to war against Cuba or tries to so-called liberate the island, is it likely that these people on the list will be considered aiding and abetting the enemy?
1: I mean, it's partially unclear what parts are being formalized by who and when. I think that with all moving pieces of the Trump administration, you have highly volatile and incendiary political messaging by cabinet officials, which is meant to appeal to Trump's sensibilities. And so I've seen some people kind of writing off the list as so extreme. And by the way, it not only may reflect McCarthyite tendencies, but it actually literally names Joseph McCarthy as a sort of founding father of this paranoia to be replicated. And so I've seen some people kind of write off the list as so extreme that it couldn't possibly be plausible. But we know from my reporting, from my colleagues' reporting, that these extreme designations of incredibly vast so-called threat categories are being institutionalized and are being implemented. Just today, I was working on a story about the terrorist watch list, which has been renamed, which is being overseen now by the renamed entity called the Threat Screening Center, overseen by the FBI. And we know that they're being asked and coerced and prodded into adding U.S. citizens who hold political beliefs that are at odds with the current administration to those watch lists. So I think, you know, exactly how the chips are going to fall may be a bit obscured, but the reality is that these directives are in motion and they have a real effect on the way that both senior leadership of intelligence and law enforcement agencies conduct themselves. They have a real way that priorities at the special agent level go about their tasks and prioritize investigations. And they also have an effect at the local level. I mean, if you think about the way that the terrorist watch list works, I mean, when someone is pulled over for a traffic stop and their ID is queried up into the federal databases, that individual who maybe has a speeding ticket and went to a protest against ICE could find themselves pinging in the FBI's terrorist database, and that can create a whole host of local issues, even at the local level. You know, we're not talking necessarily about G-men in black suits from the bureau coming and knocking on your door. You could be talking about your local cops now being paranoid and responding to house calls with their guns drawn or adding increased patrols to your house. So I think that, you know, a lot of times people either overreact and they think that, you know, that there's going to be direct, you know, targeting of every individual person, or they write it all off wholesale as so histrionic that it couldn't possibly be real. But I think the reality is it's a slow seeping change to the entire national security infrastructure. And unfortunately, as we know from the decades since the war on terror began and the passage of the Patriot Act, these systems don't just go away with the changing of the administration. You know, these systems and these tendencies and these outlooks become embedded in the very fibers of these agencies and bureaucracies. And, you know, it takes a lot of time and concerted effort to try to do oversight and to try to unwind them. And I really think what we're caught in right now is a tit-for-tat response where You can imagine under the next administration, their perceived threats by constitutionally protected speech of right-wing voices also being targeted, because once these tendencies are set into motion, they're very hard to stop.
0: Well, going back to the McCarthy era, Roy Cohn, of course, who's Trump's mentor, that was a massive operation in support of the Republican Party, because what it did was it said that anybody who is a progressive domestically is therefore aiding and abetting a foreign enemy. And it did shrink the Democratic Party and bring the Republicans back into power after the Roosevelt era, where they were in the wilderness. And it seems that this is another attempt at that in terms of the Republicans being on the ropes and having nothing much to argue about. Because, in other words, Daniel, they're trying to tell us that Americans can't come to their own conclusions about inequality, about the lack of opportunity, about the destruction of the environment, about the corruption and the looting of the government by Trump and his disgusting family and cronies. You can't apparently figure that out on your own. You have to have the Cubans to help you do that.
1: Right. And I think the parallel to the McCarthy era is useful, but I also think that, we are in a different historical time where, I don't think people are buying this threat. I mean, the threat from Iran, for example, this war is extremely unpopular. Gas prices are going up. Trump has failed to combat inflation. He's failed to combat grocery store prices. All of the basic economic needs that are really what drive people's day-to-day lives are not being addressed. And I think during the McCarthy era, there was this, looming threat that was being pumped into everyone's veins about the red menace. But I do think that we're kind of living in a different time, a time that's not the post-war boom, where people were more economically secure and able to latch on more to these ideological drivers. And, I think that they've completely overextended themselves. And my hope is that when what seems to be an inevitable wipeout of the GOP, first in the midterms and likely during the presidential, that we as a society take a moment to examine these institutions which have been able to be manipulated by someone like Trump, and ask ourselves whether we don't need to try to institute some of the same types of oversight reforms and massive overhauls that emerged in the aftermath of the McCarthy and Hoover era. The Church Committee, these massive investigations into what was going on, and also attempts to establish committees to conduct oversight. I think ultimately, we can say now that those efforts were not fully successful, because here we are again. And so, maybe on the other side of all this, we can try to get it right.
0: Well, of course, during the Cold War, there was a real threat of annihilation, because the Soviets had a nuclear arsenal that could wipe the United States off the map. And 20 minutes later, the United States would wipe the Soviet Union off the map. That was the so-called mutually assured destruction doctrine. And essentially, what was happening was that the Cold War was waged against the people of Russia by their own government and the people of the United States by their own government, because neither government could promise anything except your extinction, which is just insane. And of course, we still have nuclear weapons, and now Putin has threatened to use tactical nukes against Ukraine. So that hasn't gone away, at least the hardware. The missiles and warheads are still there, but maybe there's less of a chance of them using them than there was at the height of the Cold War. But
1: Right, although I would argue that in a sense both sides were interested in finding a path to de-escalation, and what McCarthy was interested in was manipulating the threat of nuclear annihilation to create a dragnet that was much bigger than those concerns about nuclear Armageddon. And I think what we're seeing now is even less baseless. I mean, they're saying that Antifa is the biggest domestic threat, and we know that that's not even a real formal organization.
0: right. There's quite a difference between the Soviet nuclear arsenal and this mythical group, Antifa. And if that's the best they've got, I take it you don't think they're going to be able to sell this.
1: Well, I think they can sell it again at the top levels of the bureaucracy, and I think it does put a lot of things in motion, but I'm not sure that they're going to be able to sell it to an American people that's fed up with an endless and expensive war, who at the end of the day don't really care about scoring political points or the weird philosophical treaties of Sebastian Gorka and his Hungarian Nazi friends, but who are more concerned about making it through the week and having enough money for a barbecue with their family. And I think that Trump is not only uninterested in addressing those issues, I think he's incapable of addressing those issues. And that, you know, that's ultimately the saving grace.
0: Right. And meanwhile, they're fighting a war that they're losing, and they may escalate it and lose it again. But now you've got the Secretary of Defense asking for, what, another $70, $80 billion on top of the $40-plus billion that it's cost us so far, with no end in sight, on top of a $1.5 trillion defense budget. Somehow they don't have any money, with $1.5 trillion thrown at them by the Congress. I mean, it's embarrassing. And by the way, this private police force, the American Gestapo, that Trump has put together, known as ICE, DHS, I mean, they've got more money than they know what to do with. And this is the reality of America today. You've got all this military and domestic Gestapo, and they've funded these at the expense of people's health care and nutrition. So, you know, this is an obscenity in terms of the old guns and butter argument. This is more guns and rancid butter.
1: Absolutely. But I would also say that, you know, the American people showed up when ICE came into their neighborhoods in Minnesota. They drove them out. They created a national outcry that led to the severing of the leaders of DHS and ICE and CBP. And so I think it's important to take all these threats very seriously, but I think it's also important to remember the constitutional rights that we still have and that we're still able to exercise, and recognize the achievements that people have had in the face of great danger and repression at forcing a strong man's hand to de-escalate in some capacity. And so I think that should serve as a reminder going forward that despite the immense power of the administration, despite the immense surveillance and law enforcement capabilities of these agencies, which are being marshaled in these new ways, we still do have democratic institutions, and we still do have organization. And, you know, these things are not final, and they're not unchangeable.
0: Well, Daniel Bogislaw, I thank you very much for joining us here today.
1: Thanks for having me.
0: And again, I've been speaking with Daniel Bogislaw, who's an investigative reporter based in Washington, D.C. His interests include corporate corruption, congressional and White House investigations, American influence overseas, and organized labor. He writes at danbogislaw.substack.com, where he has an article, Europe Comes to Trump's Aid in Domestic Terror Crackdown. I'm going to take a brief station break and back, assessing whether the Democrats can win the Senate seat and hold Jeanne Shaheen's seat in New Hampshire, with Congressman Chris Pappas likely up against former Senator Sununu, who is MAGA-lite with tons of money behind him.

0: Welcome back. I'm Ian Masters, and this is Background Briefing, available 24/7 at backgroundbriefing.org. And joining us now is Arnie Arnesen, who's a radio talk show host based in Concord, New Hampshire, whose news talk public affairs show is The Attitude with Arnie Arnesen. She was selected in October 2018 as the best public affairs show by the New Hampshire Association of Broadcasters. Welcome to Background Briefing, Arnie Arnesen.
1: It's a pleasure, and I'm also a politician in recovery, having run for governor in Congress, so I'm intimate with this conversation, Ian.
0: Well, I'm calling you because we know that the Democrats have a tough time picking up enough seats in the Senate to take control of the Senate, and it looks as if the one possibility that looked like a real promising possibility in Maine is pretty shaky now because of Plattner. And that implosion. The one in Michigan is also a little shaky because of the fratricide between the centrist Democrats and the more progressive Abdel El-Sayed, and we can talk about that. But what's going under the radar, Arnie, is that the fact that the Senate pickup in New Hampshire is now shaky because Gene Shaheen is retiring. And Sununu Jr., who was a former U.S. senator, is polling pretty well, isn't he? Now, as far as I know, the primaries are in September.
1: Right.
0: So it looks as if it'll be Pappas versus Sununu. Is that your read on it?
1: Fortunately or unfortunately, you're absolutely right. And part of the reason why, although Sununu is running against another former U.S. Senator, Scott Brown, who moved from Massachusetts to New Hampshire, and Scott has been slavishly supportive of Donald Trump. I mean, absolutely. Donald Trump decided in February of this year to endorse John Sununu, who had never supported him. I mean, he supported Nikki Haley, and I think he was the co-chair to the Kasich campaign the first time Trump ran. So it's not exactly like he's bonded at the hip with Donald. But you know what Donald loves? He loves people who initially didn't like him, but then bend the knee. He likes that much better than Scott Brown, who's always been very, very supportive of Donald Trump and even was his ambassador to New Zealand. So I think to a large extent, what you really do see is that Scott Brown has lost tremendous traction as a result of this endorsement. And really the toss-up is going to be what do independents do? Because undeclareds in my state, which are the largest portion of the voting bloc, can pick up either a Republican primary ballot or a Democratic primary ballot. And if Scott Brown or any of the Democrats running against Chris Pappas have any hope, it's to get the undeclareds to basically see their way. I don't think that's going to happen. I think you're going to see a Sununu-Pappas race.
0: And Sununu comes across as being pretty reasonable, right? He's not a flame-throwing MAGA type. So he's more of a threat to the likely Democratic candidate who's a U.S. Congressman, Chris Pappas, right?
1: Well, that's true on paper, but sometimes, once again, once you start, you know, kowtowing to Donald Trump, you have to start asking, where's your spine? And let me just give you a little bit of background. So he lost his race for the Senate in 2008, John Sununu. So what has he been doing for the last approximately 20 years? When he left in 2008, his net worth was $685,000. You know what his net worth is today? Over $32 million. Now, how did he accrue that? Well, guess what? He lobbied for corporate America and he served on corporate boards, okay? And it was incredibly lucrative. So what you do after your time in the Senate is something that people need to look at, because then the question is, will he be supportive of his former bosses? Did they pay it forward for a vote? Or will he really be receptive to what New Hampshire needs? And frankly, this is a guy who, when he was in the U.S. Senate, actually was the lead sponsor in partially privatizing Social Security. Whoop-de-doo. That's not a big sell. He supports the big, beautiful bill, which is, you know, makes huge cuts to Medicaid. And he's a drill baby drill. He doesn't believe in alternative energy. So when you begin to look at the affordability issues, what he sounds like is same old, same old. It sounds like he's going to support the Trump agenda. And if we can turn this into what has Trump done for you in the last couple of years, and he weds himself to that, he's going to have a lot of explaining to do. And Pappas is going to be the alternative.
0: Well, Sununu was on a recent podcast episode, and he was asked about Elon Musk's Doge, and he said that Doge wasn't the most elegant operation, but it needed to be done. So I don't know that that's a winning argument. So,
1: oh my God! I mean, it needed to be done. What does that mean? Right. What does that mean? Like, what is he going to do? We're seeing now what's happening with the diarrhea outbreak, and you can actually connect that back to DOGE. You can look at what's happening with vaccines. You can look at what's happening to USAID. Look at all these things. Nobody values what DOGE did. Everyone looks at what Musk has done. And for him to even use the term elegant, put my finger down my throat. I'm sorry, Ian, but that's not a term I would ever use with Elon Musk.
0: So tell us about U.S. Representative Chris Pappas, four-term Democratic, representing the 1st Congressional District in New Hampshire. In other words, I started out by suggesting that the Democrats may not pick up that Senate seat. But the more I talk with you, the more it seems that you think that Pappas can win.
1: Okay, so Pappas is your definition of moderate in every way, shape, or form. For example, just recently on that vote about Israel, where 103 Democrats vote to not send money to Israel, you know what he did? He voted present. Well, there you go. That's risk averse. I think he will win the primary. A lot of Democrats will not be very happy about that. But what they are more frightened by is the agenda of Donald Trump. What they really want to see is an accountability story. What they really want to see is what's going on with, you know, the revelations of Epstein. What they really want to see is someone who will deal with corruption. And on all those boxes, you know, moderate Pappas will check the right box and Chris Sununu will not. I mean, not Chris, I'm sorry, you would get the Sununus. The Sununus, everyone, is a family institution in New Hampshire as well. Let's remember John Sununu was the governor. Then he became chief of staff for Bush. Then his son ran for Congress and U.S. Senate. Then the brother ran for governor. I mean, it's been all Sununu all the time. And frankly, people are sick of these family dynasties on top of everything else. So I think the dynasty story for Sununu, his wedding to Donald Trump, what Donald Trump has done to voters all over the country, let alone in New Hampshire, I think you will see Democrats and undeclareds basically coming out and saying, no, thank you, we don't want this. But there's going to be a lot of money spent on this race, Ian. They're predicting $400 million. I don't know if that's true or not, but let me also remind you about people that have moved to New Hampshire. New Hampshire is the fourth richest state in the nation. Do you know who calls New Hampshire home? The CEO of Palantir. Can I repeat that? The CEO of Palantir lives in New Hampshire. You don't think that AI and high tech is going to spend money on someone that they know will absolutely vote for in their way and in their direction. So you will see a lot of money. We may not know what that money is because it'll be dark money. But their ultimate goal is to not only secure the New Hampshire legislature in a very MAGA way, but they would like to break the Democratic stronghold on what's happening at the federal level, because right now every single federal office is held by a Democrat and virtually every single state office is held by a Republican. We are a split state, and this is really going to determine what happens at the federal level.
0: Well, there's a tremendous disparity between what the Republican Party has in its coffers. It has three times more money than the Democratic Party. And, you know, obviously we're talking about dark money, which is independent. But the fact that the party has so much more money means that this is going to be an expensive race, but one that, in terms of totals, favors the Republicans.
1: Well, money favors Republicans, but their ideas do not. The consequences of electing them do not. And that really is the asset for Democrats is the damage that Donald Trump has done. Okay. And I think that asset, whether you're looking at the war in Iraq, when you're looking at the price of gas, when you're looking at the price of affordability, when you look at what's happening to your healthcare, the closing of rural hospitals. Remember, this is a rural state. We're only 1.4 million. I mean, we're the size of a suburb. So at some point, a lot of money doesn't help because we're too small, Ian. I mean, you can oversaturate and it won't matter. And I think ultimately what Pappas is going for and what the Democrats have going for are Donald Trump. And as long as you can make sure that you turn Sununu into Donald Trump, you will be successful. And the fact that he was endorsed by him after having never supported him means that now he has learned to heal. He will heal to Donald. You know, in some ways, Scott Brown is so disappointed because he's always been a fellow traveler. Well, you know what? A fellow traveler is someone that Donald Trump doesn't like. He likes someone that he said he's broken, and he's broken John Sununu. In addition to which, I mentioned the money that he's made in the last 10 or 15 years. He's now up to $32 million. That's another thing that Donald Trump values. He likes people that make money, especially the way John Sununu has.
0: So what did you make of Jeanne Shaheen's test yesterday in questioning the Secretary of Defense, or the Secretary of War, as he calls himself? And Hegseth, of course, was there. First of all, he's been absent for 2 months in spite of the fact that the United States is at war with Iran, and the Secretary of War is nowhere around. And he's obviously lying about the casualties the U.S. have suffered, and particularly the loss of, you know, we don't know how many helicopters and aircraft and et cetera, you know, intelligence nodes, all the stuff that the Iranians have been hitting. This so-called Secretary of War is just lying and covering up the damage that Iran is doing. But she asked some pretty tough questions, and so did John Ossoff, and then the outgoing senator from Michigan, Gary Peters, got into a shouting match at the very end. What did you make of yesterday's?
1: We're all frustrated. We don't even know why we're there. We're now losing more and more of our young people. And yet at the same time, you're absolutely right. We don't know what the wounded are. We have a right to know that. We don't know the extent of the damage. Now, let's remember, Ian, what has Iran done? They've attacked all our military bases that are based all over the Middle East. So what we do know is that they took the soldiers and put them into hotels to have them evacuate those military bases. And then they blew up the bases. Well, what is the cost of that? And it's not just the cost of what we have to do to repair those bases. It's the cost of our reputation in the Middle East. And a lot of those nations that thought they were getting a benefit by having an American base on their property are now beginning to say, wait a minute, this is now a target. We are not safer. We are actually less safe. He doesn't want to answer any questions because he has no answer. You know, it's very easy to go to war, especially when Bibi Netanyahu tells Donald Trump, oh, it'll be just like Venezuela. Why don't you do this? And he listens to Bibi. He doesn't even listen to J.D. Vance. And I'll be honest with you, at least Sununu says he didn't support us going to war in Iraq. But he will support every aspect of what Donald Trump wants to do, including the increase in the military budget. He won't ask the hard questions. And ultimately, if we don't get the answers to the hard questions, you don't want him in the U.S. Senate.
0: Right, and he's there asking for an extra $80 billion on top of the $40 billion that they've spent so far on the war. And this is the obscenity of you know, the guns and butter argument in this country. It's long overdue, and you're fighting a war that nobody likes, nobody wants, nobody asks for, and it's going badly, and it could get worse. And yet, out of the $1.5 trillion that the Pentagon has, they're crying poor and rattling the tin cup. Give me a break.
1: Well, first of all, why don't we take some of the money away from ICE? We know they're like wallowing in cash. They can't even hire people. They don't even hire qualified people because they kill people. We now know because of the Supreme Court, we have the Kavanaugh stops, which I have renamed, Ian, the Kavanaugh killings. I mean, let's be honest here. And on top of that, if he wants more money for this war, what does that mean? That means we're going to see more closure for the Strait of Hormuz. That means the price of gasoline is going to continue to go up. That means the price of fertilizer is going to continue to go up. So what is he asking for? He's asking for more money so life in America is more unaffordable. We have to connect those dots. It's not money for the Pentagon. It means you can't afford your food, you can't afford your health care, and frankly, the rest of the world hates us. Because they just issued a report out of the from the Secretary of State's office basically saying, be aware, travel anywhere is dangerous, anywhere on the planet. What explains that? What we're doing right now in the Middle East.
0: Well, Ani Anderson, I thank you for joining us here today. I appreciate it.
1: You're welcome. Call me anytime.
0: I will. And again, I've been speaking with Ani Anderson, who's a radio talk show host based in Concord, New Hampshire, whose news talk public affairs show is The Attitude with Ani Anderson. And she was selected in October 2018 as the best public affairs show by the New Hampshire Association of Broadcasters. And this has been Background Briefing. I'm Ian Masters, and I'd like to thank producers Graham Fitzgibbon and Asher Price. And if you've missed any of today's program and would like to explore our vast archives, you can visit us at backgroundbriefing.org, where we'll include extended interviews searchable by topic and have made it easy for you to sign up for the daily email updates that provide links to resources, articles, and books discussed on the program. 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Bye for now.

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2: Thing about the wildfires was seeing Trump almost come to a realization.
3: 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I've never remembered this happening. Over the last 4 or 5 years, you saw it starting to take place.
2: Go on. You're getting warmer. Warmer. Catastrophically warmer. I love how he's discovering climate change while standing next to his idling jet. Something is causing this, and we have got to get to the bottom of it. Keep the engine running, guys. All of them. I haven't decided which plane I'm taking.
4: Yeah, right.

0: 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This is the broadcast as heard on KPFK 90.7 FM in LA and elsewhere in California in Red Bluff and Redding on KFOI, Round Mountains KKRN, up in Oregon on the Central Coast on KYAQ, Cottage Grove's Queso, Eugene's KEPW, in Lanchester, Pennsylvania's W News, Maui, Hawaii's KAKU, in Columbus, Ohio on WGRN, Palinville, New York's WLPP, Rochester, New York's WRFZ, down in New Orleans, hope you guys are okay, on WHIV, out in Gallup, New Mexico on KNIZ, Concord, New Hampshire's WNHN, Fayetteville, Arkansas's KPSQ, in Seattle on KODX, Richmond, Virginia's WRWK, Fairmont, West Virginia's WEFR, Janesville, Wisconsin's WADR, and Minneapolis, St. Paul's AM950 KTNF. 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I'm Brad Friedman. Haven't listed the affiliates for a while. Your friendly investigative blogger, journalist, troublemaker, muckraker, and all-around swell fellow says me from bradblog.com. Welcome to it. This is your Bradcast. It is another one of those fire hose news days, though the fire hose might cool us down a little bit out here in Los Angeles.
1: Oh, that would be nice, except the fire hose part, but
0: We will do our best to... Hi, Desi Doyen. Hi. We will do our best to help you navigate through it all, or help me navigate through it all, or at least through the stuff that seems to matter. While there is a barrage of news again today, I will say this. While much of it is not good for Americans at all, if we can hold out for just a few more months, well, it might be good. These terrible things might ultimately and perversely prove to be good for America itself. So much of what is going on, so much of what is terrible today can directly be tied to the behavior of, yes, one man and or one political party. And it's really not difficult to notice, even for the most brain-poisoned Trump supporter at this point, even they notice. They may not, might not be ready to admit as much, admitting in fact to their own personal failures in getting behind this loser. They may not be ready to do that yet, but they know who is to blame for all that seems to be just falling apart at the seams, whether or not those folks are willing or able to admit it yet or not. And yes, this is going to be very costly for those Trump-supporting Republicans in just over 100 days, I believe, when Americans will have their first chance to ring in en masse with their opinions about how they think the Trump administration and the elected Republicans and the Republican Party itself, who have made it all possible, they'll be able to ring in with their opinions on how they think they are doing. Just about 100 days, just over, a perfect political storm seems to be brewing for November 3rd. Donald Trump realizes that he and his party are in for a shellacking from the American people. That is why he has been pretending that his so-called Save America Act is just so important to pass, despite knowing that it cannot be passed. Cannot be passed by his own party in Congress, and in any event, could not be implemented in time for the upcoming midterm elections, even if it was to be passed. He knows all of this, which is why he's been leaning into it. So he will have a ready-made excuse. Oh, if only had Congress had passed the SAVE Act, it would have prevented millions of illegal immigrants from stealing the election from us this year. A ready-made excuse, ready to deflect blame away from himself and his failed policies and his failed presidency. But it also means that all of this, that this is a very dangerous moment. With a desperate, physically and mentally ailing man in the White House who already had a madly broken and twisted ego even before he began his physical and mental deterioration. And yet, he's a man with extraordinary powers still at his command, whether twisted or ailing or desperate or deteriorating or not, which is going to make the next 100 plus days particularly tenuous, particularly dangerous. He has both great powers and an army of supporters who are still willing to carry out his orders, lawful or otherwise. And we happen to have an election and voting and tabulation system which is particularly vulnerable to mischief. While it, in many ways, has built-in safeguards, chief among them its decentralized nature, making it difficult, if not impossible, to undermine the system all at once, it can be targeted in various ways in hopes of achieving certain specific goals, such as the theft of just enough Senate seats to prevent Democrats from taking a majority back there, and stopping much of his corrupt powers dead in their tracks. The upside is that even with all of this, as I have said from, I believe, the day after his second election in November of 2024, he is really bad at this job. He is very, very bad at presidenting. He screws up almost everything he does, almost everything that he touches. So any attempt to undermine the elections in any particular way will likely be very visible, will likely be noticeable, making it all the more possible that we, the people, collectively, along with elected officials who still give a damn in many states and localities, including supposedly red ones, will be able to defend our democracy against this madman and his desperate machinations. So I am not worried, I am not scared, but I am concerned. I personally don't know how you feel, but I personally believe the forces of good, the forces of democracy are going to win this one. But it may not be easy, and it will require every single one of us to be on guard between now and November 3rd and the days that follow November 3rd until the election is fully counted and completed and certified. It will also require every single one of us to do our part, not only by voting, but by helping others to do the same, to encourage others to do the same. Start now to let them know how important their voice is in all of this. The more overwhelming the response from pro-democracy Americans, the harder it will be for the pro-authoritarian movement to steal their way out of this. It won't make it impossible for them to do so, but every landslide victory is one that becomes at least much harder to steal. Americans must vote in numbers like never before in a midterm election. If the pro-democracy factions vote like it's a presidential election, and in many ways it is, if they vote like they're voting in a presidential election, we, the pro-democracy folks, will take back the power that Trump and his deteriorating mind and his deteriorating movement – take back the power that they think they own. They don't. But we've got to take action to do that. We've got to take action to take that back. That's what we will continue to focus on throughout the fire hose of news. Much of it bad news, but each bad news story now a reminder, it seems to me, of our task ahead. So, to that end, and oh yeah, speaking of storms, we've got an actual one now pounding down on millions of Americans along the Gulf Coast as Tropical Storm Bertha, as predicted, continues to scrape along the coast today, making its second landfall of the week now in Texas after making same yesterday afternoon, last night, I believe, in Louisiana. Folks in Texas are arguably in the most danger right now after being hit with catastrophic flooding over the past week or two from what I believe was a completely different storm system than Bertha?
1: Yes, it was a completely different rainstorm. And so, yes, they have been pummeled week after week. It's really, really awful.
0: A 1-2, maybe 3 punch, because they look set to be getting another helping again today and over the next few as the slow-moving Bertha moves into the already saturated hill country in Texas, as far as 800 miles inland from where the storm came ashore again in Texas on Thursday. As you heard at the top of the show, in response to Donald Trump noticing that the horrific fires in Canada, geez, they've been happening more and more over the recent years. Just the last 3 or 4 years, for some reason.
1: He's so close to getting it.
0: He can't quite identify what climate change. What? Huh? So, yeah, it's getting worse and worse in recent years. Happy that he's begun to notice it, the fires, the storms, the droughts, the heat, the floods. As suggested, we're under another extreme heat watch out here, warning out here in Los Angeles today, getting just some of what much of the country has gotten from much of the summer. All of it horrible, yet all of it a reminder of the mess that we've made and what it is going to take to fix it. And Americans do seem to be figuring that out, as Desi Doyen will note, along with much more, in our latest Green News Report later this hour, which also happens to be our 1600th episode of the Green News Report.
1: Yes.
0: Though we did not realize it until we were done recording it. 1,600 episodes, Desi Doyen, and maybe, just maybe, it's finally beginning to sink in for people a little.
1: We'll see.
0: Either way, congratulations. And if you'd like to join me in that congratulations, I will also note that all 1,600 of those episodes have been brought and paid for not by ExxonMobil or Monsanto or the Republican Party, but by you. Yes, you. Those very few of you who have stopped by bradblog.com/donate to give us a boost of support to keep going, well, at least for another couple of hundred of episodes anyway.
1: We'll try.
0: If we don't melt or float away before then. In all too related news from amidst the fire hose today, Brent crude oil shot to over $100 per barrel once again on Thursday. Yes, its highest price since May, as increased fighting in Donald Trump's Middle East war, and I'm not sure that we can even call it his Iran war anymore, as it now continues to spread and continues to further threaten to slow the global flow of crude oil and natural gas, fertilizer, and much more. Markets reacting to the expanding war and the spiking oil prices and new restrictions, I'll get to that, on the flow of oil beyond the months-long closure of the Strait of Hormuz. They took a pretty deep dive on Thursday in the markets, with the Dow, the broader S&P 500, and the tech-heavy NASDAQ just sort of falling over a cliff. The NASDAQ, for example, I think fell about 2.5%, and the S&P seems headed towards its first back-to-back weekly loss since March. All bad news for Americans, but maybe ultimately, if we can all survive it, good eventual news for America this November. Stocks fell under the pressure of rising oil prices, which raise costs for businesses and erode their customers' ability to spend, as the price for a barrel of Brent crude oil, the international standard, jumped more than 7% to more than $100 a barrel. That is the highest price since May, and it is thanks to attacks on several Saudi oil tankers now in the Red Sea, something that we've been warning about over the past several weeks. Desi has been noting it in our Green News reports.
1: Yes. Now, remember, the Red Sea is on the other side of Saudi Arabia from the Persian Gulf.
0: Yeah. Let me explain that. This now threatens another avenue that companies use to move their crude from the Middle East to customers worldwide, along with the Strait of Hormuz. So if you're not familiar with the geography, well, the Strait of Hormuz, that's the choke point between the Persian Gulf along the coast of Iran and into the Arabian Sea. That's where Iran has shut down about 20% of the world's oil and gas from flowing through since Trump started his war. Meanwhile, the Red Sea, that flows along Saudi Arabia and past Yemen into the Arabian Sea, a completely different waterway, and it flows through a checkpoint at Yemen. A choke point, not a checkpoint. A choke may now be a checkpoint, but in any event, a choke point at Yemen, and that choke point is known as the Bab el Mandeb Strait. And about 7% of the world's oil and natural gas exports go through that strait. That is now where Iranian-backed Houthi rebels in Yemen are now attacking Saudi ships in hopes of further choking off world oil supplies in response to the U.S. war on Iran. Donald Trump's little, you know, couple of weeks excursion, which is now in its fifth month and heading into its sixth, with 18 U.S. service members now dead, hundreds wounded, though the Pentagon won't tell us exactly how many hundreds, thousands dead in Iran. And now ongoing attacks against U.S. assets and military bases in Jordan, Iraq, Kuwait, Bahrain, Qatar, UAE, and Oman. And today we can add to that Houthi attacks on Saudi ships over in the Red Sea and the spike of global oil prices again along with it, underscoring the importance of the sea route there for the economy. Donald Trump threatened, quote, major military punishment against Houthi rebels in Yemen if they should keep attacking ships. But such threats have seemed to have done very little to scare off Iran over the past 5 months, including Trump's threat of war crimes against the Islamic Republic, vowing to destroy a bridge or a road or a power plant or a drinking water facility or other civilian infrastructure with each and every attack against a ship in the Strait of Hormuz, he says. Well, now he's adding Yemen and attacks on ships in the Red Sea, the Strait, the Bab el Mandeb Strait. After 12 days, nearly 2 weeks now, of strikes by the U.S. and fire returned by Iran, we seem to be, in fact, no closer to a conclusion of all of this. And now the war is expanding into an entirely different area. And Donnie is making even more threats against other people. And I'm sure it'll all work out very well. Great job, Donnie. Your threats are apparently very, very scary to everyone. Just a few weeks ago, that Brent crude had dropped back down to $72 a barrel on the hopes that the Strait of Hormuz would fully reopen to oil tankers. As the U.S. and Iran were at the negotiating table, gas prices, which tend to rise or fall with oil prices, are now back to averaging $4.09 across the United States, according to AAA, and heading up as we go to air. The jumps in oil prices are threatening to worsen inflation. Just when it had begun to decelerate during the brief pause in fighting last month, that rise, in turn, could push the Federal Reserve and other central banks to raise interest rates again, which would slow economies and undercut prices for stocks.

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1: Household budgets. The rate has now ticked higher 3 weeks in a row. Higher mortgage rates can add hundreds of dollars a month in costs for borrowers, limiting home buyers' purchasing power. As rates rise, that can then lead prospective home buyers to delay buying a home. Just one reason why U.S. home sales have been, let's say, sluggish this year. The steady escalation of Trump's war in the Middle East over the past 2 weeks also provided the backdrop for a vote in the House of Representatives on Thursday for a second time, asking Trump to seek congressional authorization to keep U.S. troops in the war. Asked Mr. Trump, because though Congress created the War Powers Act in 1973 in the wake of Vietnam as a mechanism for Congress to be able to order a president to stop military hostilities without the president having a veto over them, as the law was explicitly written after Vietnam to allow Congress to order a withdrawal that would not be sent to the president and subject to a veto. But the Supreme Court in the early 80s essentially gutted that notion, watered it down at least, so a president would have veto power over such a resolution. So even if it's passed in the House, even if it's passed in the Senate, the president can ignore it if he wants to, if he doesn't want to sign it. Nonetheless, it's still meaningful when these war powers are invoked by Congress, as rare as it is, even though after both GOP-controlled chambers of Congress, the House and the Senate adopted a concurrent war powers resolution just last month requiring an end to hostilities, at least without an explicit authorization by Congress, well, Trump just effectively ignored it. He ignored it. It was a rebuke, but he just ignored it and kept on doing whatever the hell it is he thinks he's doing. After four Republicans on Thursday crossed the aisle in the U.S. House to vote with Democrats to adopt another such resolution, Republicans in the Senate blocked the measure from passing this time, because apparently they don't care how much their own voters, yes, hate this war and want it to be over. Though I do hope voters will remember this in November. In recent days, Iranian and American officials have promised to respond to each other's attacks with fresh ones of their own, with each trying to outlast the other, even as the U.S. is reportedly running out of missiles and drones to both attack and, arguably more importantly, to keep U.S. service members safe from incoming missile and drone attacks from Iran in all of these Middle Eastern nations where the U.S. keeps both bases and service members. U.S. Central Command, which coordinates military operations in the Middle East, said it had launched a wave of strikes overnight again to degrade Iran's ability to threaten commercial shipping, targeting Iranian drone and missile storage sites and air defenses, which we were told, you'll remember, by Trump and his defense secretary, Pete Hegseth, who's very manly, by the way. We were told almost 5 months ago by both of them repeatedly that those drone and missile storage sites and air defenses had already been obliterated. I'm starting to think they weren't telling us the truth back then. Anyway, that language from CENTCOM, which the military has employed just at this point now on a daily basis, it does not explicitly acknowledge the fact that U.S. strikes on infrastructure that can be used for civilian purposes like roads and ports and bridges and desalination plants, that those types of attacks can be considered war crimes under international law, and they're exactly the ones that Donald Trump has been promising on his social media site. Trump has threatened

0: to attack a bridge or a power plant, quote, any time the Islamic Republic of Iran shoots at a ship in the Strait of Hormuz. That's a war crime. We'll remember it, Mr. President. Iran's Islamic Revolutionary Guard Corps, or IRGC, said overnight that it had launched attacks on U.S. military targets in Jordan and Kuwait, including a communications tower accusing U.S. forces of attacking equivalent infrastructure in Iran. That's something they did just a few days ago after apparently we attacked a desalination plant, a water plant. They did the same, I believe, in Kuwait in response. So, yeah, not going well. Incredibly dangerous, all of this. Seemingly getting worse, not better, all of this. But hopefully American voters see all of this for what it is and have no question about who it is to blame for it. I don't have to convince you who's done this. We can all see it. And new polling from several different outlets would seem to suggest that, yes, Americans are noticed and they do know who to blame. And by the way, this polling, interestingly, is not polling on Donald Trump himself that I want to walk through with you, who, you likely know by now, he's at record lows in his approval ratings. But let's take a quick break here and we will get to some of the polling that is not on Donald Trump, at least not directly. Also, Desi's GNR, and if time allows, maybe even a nice surprise at the end of today's program.
1: We'll see.
0: If we might be so lucky. I don't want to say what it is in case we can't get to it. But anyway, all of that straight ahead. I'm Brad Friedman. 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

0: working on it anyway. Welcome back. It's the Bradcast. Brad Friedman from bradblog.com. On Thursday, just before leaving for their August recess in July, House Republicans, according to Emily Singer, Daily Kos, made their priorities known to the American public, voting to give President Donald Trump's Pentagon another $73 billion amid his boondoggle of a war in Iran. Meanwhile, the measure, which is unlikely to pass in the U.S. Senate as is, does absolutely nothing to make life more affordable for Americans, she reports. The one job, Donald Trump, the one thing that Americans, arguably from all sides of the aisle back in the 2024 election, made very clear that they wanted affordability, lowering prices. Donald Trump, of course, promised to do that on day one. No one could do it better than him. He was a businessman. He understood how the economy worked, and it would happen on day one. Instead, he's done exactly the opposite with pretty much every one of his failed policies. From the tariffs, the taxes on you, to the tax cuts for the wealthy, to the health care cuts for the poor, to the ongoing, never-ending, forever war in the Middle East now, and the surge in prices on everything from gas to groceries that has come in its wake. Well, by a vote of 216 to 214, with no Democrats voting in favor on Thursday, House Republicans advanced a budget framework that, aside from giving Trump tens of billions of more dollars for war, also gives $10 billion for states to implement stricter voting laws, as well as gives billions to bail out farmers. Yes, another farmer bailout whose businesses have been decimated by Trump's tariffs. And not just Trump's tariffs, by the way, by Trump's war, because the cost of fertilizer has shot through the roofs. I mean, these farmers are getting it from every which way.
1: Yes, we had actually reported in a Green News report about one farmer in Louisiana, I believe, who said that his entire yearly budget was already blown out.
0: Yeah.
1: And it was only July.
0: Right. I mean, these farmers are getting in from every direction, and if they don't know who to blame at this point, I don't know what to tell these farmers. Only two Republicans voted against the bill, just two in the entire House. Reps Warren Davidson of Ohio and Thomas Massey of Kentucky, which means that every single vulnerable House Republican voted for this budget, giving Democrats ammunition in the midterm elections to prove that Trump and the GOP not only do not care about the affordability crisis in the U.S., but they are also making it worse. Quote, Trump and Republicans claim there's no money for Americans' health care or food assistance, yet they're able to find billions of dollars for Trump's endless war in the Middle East, said California Congressman Pete Aguilar, the chair of the House Democratic Conference, in a social media post, adding, quote, the Republican agenda puts America last. And it seems Americans are noticing. There's the good news. If they didn't before, perhaps they will now with this budget framework that has no chance of passing in the Senate as is, but as Singer notes, makes House Speaker Mike Johnson's decision to put it up for a vote now all the more stupid, having merely given Democrats a line of attack ahead of the November election. So new polls this week show that the war and its resulting economic damage have created an especially harsh electoral environment for the GOP, writes Singer. On Wednesday evening, Fox News released a poll that shows Democrats with a 7 percentage point lead on the generic congressional ballot, which asks voters which party in general, without any particular candidate, which party they would vote for in an upcoming election, which party they would like to, for example, win the U.S. House. 53% of voters would vote for the Democrat in their House district. Now, a 7-point lead would not seem to be all that much. But in these generic ballot polls, that 7 points in that type of poll is actually a lot. In fact, to quote Fox News writing about their own poll, it is, quote, the highest percentage either party has received on the generic House ballot in Fox News polling since 1996.
1: Wow.
0: Now, don't bother going back to see what the situation was back in back prior to 1996, because as it turns out, Fox News was only created in 1996 when they began polling their Fox News polling unit in 1996, the year that Fox News launched. So that number, in fact, might go back much further than 1996, but those are the only numbers that they have. Suffice to say, it goes back a long way, and this is not good news for Republicans. Even worse for them, Singer observes, is that Fox News found that in counties where the 2024 presidential vote was particularly close, in those counties, those swing counties, those battleground counties, Democrats' generic ballot lead is even higher. There, they have an 18-point advantage. 59% of voters there choosing Democrats, just 41% choosing Republicans. If Democrats' 18-point lead in battleground counties holds up in November, she writes, it would be catastrophic for the GOP. Meanwhile, an Emerson College survey released this morning showed Democrats with an 11-point lead on the generic ballot, with Democrats receiving 53% support to Republicans' 42% support. So it is not only one poll, it is not only Fox News, and it is arguably higher than the very high record 7-point lead that Fox News found. And by the way, it is not only self-identified Democrats or Republicans that are moving this polling. It's voters who hate both of them. According to some interesting findings from Democratic pollster and analyst G. Elliott Morris last week, Americans have never liked their political parties less. Pew found in back in May that 26% of adults now hold an unfavorable view of both parties, the highest share in more than three decades of asking the question, and more than four times the comparable percentage back in 1994. The averages at poll analysis site 50+1 show that both parties are sitting around 15 points underwater when it comes to favorability, and neither has been above water in years. Over the last few election cycles, Morris observes, analysts have become obsessed with how these so-called double haters vote. In 2016 and 2024, both years in which Trump won the presidency, Donald Trump won the voters who had unfavorable opinions about both him and his opponent by double digits, the double haters. That, according to exit polls. He also won them in 2020, but the group of double haters who went for Trump was a much smaller slice of the electorate at the time, so it wasn't enough to push him over the line. So how are these double haters now feeling in 2026? Well, in Morris's June strength in numbers polling, he says, we asked 2,000 Americans to rate both parties on a scale from 0 to 100, a feeling thermometer scale where 0 represents very cold, 100% feels warm towards a figure or a party. And about 1 in 5 registered voters, 1 in 5 registered voters put both parties below 50 when they were rating how they felt about them from 0 to 100. This is the group, he says, we call the double haters for the midterms. He says our polling shows double haters now favor Democrats for 2026 by 26 points.
1: Wow.
0: 55 to 29. He says if you do the math on the generic ballot, double haters are responsible for about 80% of the Democratic Party's current, at that point, 7-point national margin in the generic ballot. And he says if we compare how the double haters feel now to their 2024 vote and partisan identity, the real story of 2026 starts to emerge. The Democratic advantage for the midterms is not built on voters who like the Democratic Party, but on those who call themselves independent and cannot stand either major party. If the Democrats can win, the independents and those people who hate them, who hate both parties, that's how they pick up their plus seven advantage in the generic polling, at least as of now. 55% of double haters now say they will vote for Democrats, which is a big deal, argues Morris. This means many are changing sides since the bulk of those double haters had previously voted for Donald Trump. About one out of every eight who said that they voted for Donald Trump in 2024 has now flipped to voting Democratic for the midterms. One out of every eight Trump voters.
1: So
0: that's
1: you can,
0: a lot of people.
1: That is. So you can see why Republicans and Donald Trump and the Trump administration are working so hard to throw all the voter suppression spaghetti against the wall.
0: Well, yeah, they're throwing all the voter suppression spaghetti against the wall, but you'd think they might be working harder to, you know, adopt policies that people like, that voters would want to go and vote in favor of, instead of making things worse, instead of, you know, taking away health care and food from Americans, while giving billions of dollars to an unbelievably unpopular war that we are continuing to lose and that is continuing to hurt not just Americans at the gas pump and the grocery store, but farmers who can't afford to buy fertilizer for their crops. I mean, they're doing everything that you would think you wouldn't do if you wanted to win an election. So, yeah. They want to steal it if they can, apparently, because that's all they got at this point. Don't let them. Back to Morris here. The more important groups, he says, are the other voters and non-voter, the quote other voters. In other words, they didn't vote for Democrat or Republican. They voted for others. So the other voters and the non-voters, people who didn't vote at all, who didn't either vote for Democratic or Republican in 2024 or just didn't show up, just under a third of double haters, 31%, were what Morris calls unaligned in 2024. Well, today, that pool, he says, is breaking for Democrats 51-23. 51-23, voters who sat out in 2024 are now swinging hard to the Democratic left. And one more point, Morris notes that this finding holds true whenever he tightens the definition of double hater. So if instead of counting everyone who rates both parties below 50 out of 100 in the group, he includes only voters who rate them at 40 out of 100 or lower, well, in that case, the Democratic lead grows to 28%. If he makes them even narrows it even further to people who hate the parties even further, the group who is only rates them 30 out of 100. Well, in that case, the Democratic Party lead grows to 32 points. So the more voters hate both parties, in other words, the harder they are currently breaking for Democrats. And it is those voters and the independents and the ones that didn't vote at all, maybe because they hated both parties, who are currently behind the Democrats' lead in the polling, if you believe the polling. And I'm not telling you you should. But these are from sources from a lot of different places, and it doesn't mean that Republicans won't try to steal the election where they can. But I think all the signs are good. And by the way, I think you need to know that all of these, you need to know what these signs are, because if there are questions about the results, it will be good to understand going in. You know, Donald Trump loves to run around and say, oh, we're winning in the polls. We're doing great in the polls. New poll shows me at 59% approval. That is not true. He is lying. He is making that up. That's what he does for a living. It has served him very well, but it does not serve the truth or the American people or democracy itself well. What serves all of us well is knowing what the facts actually are, and these are actually the facts as of now. We'll check in again soon. But all of that, by the way, that polling on those double haters, that was from before Trump rekindled his war in Iran. Or, by the way, don't forget, just this afternoon. This is before, just this afternoon, Donald Trump announced, guess what? More tariffs, new tariffs, which are, yes, new taxes on consumers against 60 trading partners, 60 nations around the world, including the EU. Is that guy insane or something? Yeah, maybe. But for now, it's okay by me. Our 1600th Green News Report is next. I'm Brad Friedman, and this is the Bradcast.
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0: 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Coming up, the Green News Report, our 1600th Green News Report, and then a follow-up to the Green News Report with some news that has broken since we recorded our original GNR.
1: Yep.
0: And then maybe, just maybe, a nice overdue surprise to end an otherwise pretty grim day of news. Or who am I kidding? A grim week of news at this point.
1: Yes, it always is.
0: All right. So first, it's Green News Report. And I got to say, it's our 1600th Green News Report. 1,600 of them, Desi Doyen.
1: Yes.
0: And despite that, climate change has gotten worse, not better. Once again, what are you looking at me like that for?
1: Like we failed or something.
0: We did. We failed. We broke the climate. Maybe had we not done 1,600 of them, things would have gone better this whole time. In any event, all right, let's get to it. For good or ill, with much to follow, our latest Green News Report.
3: Critics are concerned the deal could pave the way for other countries in the Middle East to want to acquire nuclear arms.
4: Trump signs deal to help Saudi Arabia begin enriching uranium. The U.S. oil industry knew of methane's danger to the climate and lied about it to the public, documents show. Plus,
5: warmer temperatures are impacting our food and the safety of our food.
4: Climate change has a role in the national outbreak of explosive diarrhea.
0: All of that crap news and more straight ahead from BradBlog.com. I'm Brad Friedman.
1: And I'm Desi Doyen.
0: Stand by for 6 minutes of independent green news, politics, analysis, and snarky comment.
6: Trump went on to threaten Canada with more tariffs due to the wildfire smoke.
7: You got to stop these fires from coming in and, you know, poisoning our air.
8: Are you sure you want America to set a precedent for paying for pollution? I feel like your pals at Pesticide Microplastic Death Diarrhea Lettuce Inc. might have other ideas.
0: Yep, they would. This is your Green News Report. Okay, Desi Doyen, it looks like Donald Trump has a new way to, let's say, complicate the Iran war. What do you got for us today?
1: Well, first, as you say, there is still no end in sight for Donald Trump's war on Iran. The Strait of Hormuz remains effectively closed. So naturally, Trump on Wednesday signed a new nuclear agreement with Saudi Arabia.
0: This will totally work.
1: That will allow the kingdom to enrich uranium for civilian reactors, which is also the path to a nuclear weapon. Trump's Saudi deal also limits international inspections. Critics warn that the deal raises nuclear proliferation risks in the Middle East. So, yes, for those keeping track, basically Trump started a war with Iran, claiming it was to prevent them from enriching uranium, while he is permitting Saudi Arabia to enrich uranium.
0: Well, we don't have any reason to not trust Mohammed bin Salman. He's never proven to be a threat to anyone.
1: Well, anyway, here in the U.S., the nation is going through the largest cyclosporiasis outbreak ever recorded, with more than 4,000 confirmed cases of explosive diarrhea. And as we go to air, the FDA has not definitively traced the source. Public health experts warn that higher temperatures and repetitive long-lasting heat waves caused by climate change are creating ideal conditions for cyclospora to thrive. Mm. Studies increasingly tie the surge in outbreaks of illnesses linked to cyclospora, E. coli, West Nile virus, Vibrio, and other pathogens to man-made climate change because it is expanding their range.
0: Not Vibrio.
1: Food safety attorney Bill Marler on CBS warns we are not prepared.
9: There's a lot of studies that are coming out now that are showing that certain pathogens like E. coli, Salmonella, Campylobacter are adapting better to a heated environment than we are. We've got to adapt. And right now, FDA and the industry is being caught flat-footed.
0: Not Campylobacter.
1: In other news, the oil and gas industry has known since at least the 1960s that methane is an extremely potent greenhouse gas. They knew it was dangerous to the climate, and they knew that their operations have been releasing far more methane gas than the companies have officially reported.
0: You don't say.
1: That's according to internal industry documents revealed by the nonprofit Center for Climate Integrity. And instead of repairing methane leaks to reduce their climate impacts, the oil and gas industry chose instead to spend millions of dollars to deceive the public and policymakers, including advertising and influencer campaigns selling the myth of natural gas as clean, in part to quell competition from cleaner, cheaper electric appliances. They also spent millions on relentless lobbying to overturn even mild rules aimed at reining in their methane pollution. Meanwhile, The Guardian reports that new polling shows that amid a summer of repetitive record-shattering heat waves, punishing drought, and deadly floods, a majority of U.S. voters now increasingly link extreme weather to the climate crisis.
0: Good.
1: 61% of likely American voters say extreme weather events are becoming more frequent, including 46% of Republicans. That despite efforts by Donald Trump, his administration, and elected Republicans to deny climate change as a con job and a hoax. Finally, some good news for Europe. In June, solar energy became the European Union's largest single source of electricity, generating more power than nuclear, natural gas, and wind energy.
0: Wow.
1: And for the first time ever, solar power in Europe now accounts for more than a quarter of all European electricity.
0: That's not just good news for Europe. That's good news for the entire globe. For much more on all of these stories and the ones we couldn't get to today, check out our website at greennews.bradblog.com. I'm Brad Friedman.
1: And I'm Desi Doyen.
0: And this has been your Green News Report.
10: Everything's coming up roses. Clear the decks.
0: Yes, it is. That was our 1600th Green News Report, brought to you by you, those of you at least who stop by bradblog.com/donate to help us stay on your public airwaves for, I don't know if we'll do another 1,600 of them, but maybe 100 or two. We'll see how things go. Congratulations once again, Desi Doyen.
1: Yes.
0: One follow-up we need to make there on that report that Donald Trump had signed a deal giving the go-ahead to Saudi Arabia, brilliantly, to start enriching uranium in Saudi Arabia. What could possibly go wrong? Well, what went wrong was a couple hours later, after we recorded, Donald Trump said, well, I'm not going to. They can only do that if they recognize normal relations with Israel by joining the Abraham Accords. That's what they have to do if they want to be allowed to enrich uranium. After, of course, he, you know, heard a lot of blowback from this notion. People did not like this idea. And he said, well, then they'll have to go further and do this. So that was the new deal that he offered to Saudi Arabia. How did that work out?
1: Well, so far, I will say that Laura Rosen, who is a national security journalist at Just Security, she says, quote, on this is on Blue Sky, quote, on Trump seemingly adding new conditions to the U.S.-Saudi nuclear deal, including Saudi-Israel normalization. A Saudi source says, quote, it was signed, so nothing to renegotiate. Tweets do not overturn signed agreements.
0: God, he's terrible at making deals, and but he's great at breaking them and screwing them all up just hours after he taco Trumps again, I guess. All right. We promised a little bit of a surprise since it's been a tough day. We've been trying to get to this for the last, I don't know, week or two. Long overdue. Let's get to... what I think, well, it was new when we had originally planned to play it, but I think the latest, Randy Rainbow.
11: I caught up with Donald Jessica at Sunny Meadows Wellness Farm for Wayward Presidents, between potty training and supervised nuclear diplomacy. How are you? You look like
12: Thank you.
11: Mama, let's talk about this little Iran agreement.
12: I think we're doing a great job.
11: Yeah, well, you call it a major win for America, but from what I've read, we are giving Iran billions in sanctions relief, continued uranium enrichment, and 3 months of HBO Max.
12: It should have been done for 47 years. No president had the guts to do it, and I've done it.
11: What are your thoughts on blocking the Strait of Hormuz, whatever that is?
12: It's not sustainable for them.
11: Oh, I totally get that. I have been blocking so many straits lately, but, you know, that's between me and Marco. Anyway, the point is this deal sucks.
12: If I were a Democrat, nobody would be talking that way, but it doesn't matter to me.
11: With all due disrespect, sir, America is on the blink. And whether you're a Democrat, a Republican, or a certifiably insane megalomaniac with a bargain bin lace front and a fat ass, we must all do what's democratic. Small D. And speaking of small Ds...
12: Excuse me, wait.
13: This...

0: were a Democrat, nobody would be talking that way.
1: Can I get a diaper change in barn three?
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2: Come say hello. That's it. Until we meet again, I'm Brad Friedman. Good luck, world.

0: I'm Rick Smith, and this is Labor History in 2. On this day in labor history, the year was 1913. That was the day 9,000 copper miners in the Keweenaw region of Upper Peninsula, Michigan, went out on strike. Organized by the Western Federation of Miners, the strike raged on for over 8 months, witnessing devastating tragedy in a Christmas Day fire and ending in bitter defeat. The strike was waged over basic issues like the 8-hour day, higher wages, mine safety, and union recognition. But strikers were also fed up with the company's paternalism and intrusion into their personal lives. They also worried for their jobs with the introduction of labor-saving machinery. The Western Federation of Miners succeeded early on in shutting down the mines, but the copper barons wouldn't budge. By August, many mines reopened with scab labor. Later that month, deputies shot two strikers dead and wounded two others as they returned home from attempting to collect strike benefits. The incident became known as the Sieberville Massacre. Striking miners were absolutely devastated when on Christmas Day, 73, mostly children, were trampled to death during a Christmas party and benefit at the Italian Hall in Calumet. Witnesses remembered seeing a man with a Citizens Alliance button just moments before someone yelled fire that caused the stampede. Soon after the Italian Hall disaster, Western Federation of Miner President Charles Moyer was shot by a Citizens Alliance mob, then loaded, bleeding, onto a train bound for Chicago. By April, the union was broke, the strike was broken, and the miners resolved to return to work. Bosses would only rehire strikers once they had turned in their union cards. The copper mines in the region would finally be organized some 30 years later in a campaign led by Mine Mill during the years 1939 to 1943. Labor History in 2 brought to you by the Illinois Labor History Society and The Rick Smith Show. For more information, go to laborhistoryin2.com.
1: And now, live from the foothills of the North Georgia Mountains, it's Mike Malloy.
2: You know, today is one of those days where I really do feel like we're living in a goddamn asylum. The toilet rat yesterday signed a deal, more or less, with Saudi Arabia to kickstart a so-called domestic nuclear program. And at the same time, we are bombing Iran over the same thing. I truly and honestly believe that insane people have taken over this country. Now, I know that sounds like, well, sure. But this is crazy, especially given the fact that Iran and Saudi Arabia are blood enemies. You know, Iran is Shia Sunni. Saudi Arabia what's the other one? Damn it, it'll pop into my head in a second. Sunni. Shia and Sunni, that's the breakdown. The Sunnis, this is a generalization, but the Sunnis are the more supposedly educated, wealthy, upper levels of Islam. The Shia are more the goat herders and the donkey salespeople, right? I'm sorry, that's just a quick way to differentiate between the two. But the toilet rat and this murderous son of a bitch, Mohammed bin Salman, signed an agreement yesterday that grants Saudi Arabia access to our ability to begin a nuclear program that ultimately is going to wind up with nuclear bombs in the hands of Saudi Arabia. So that will be two countries with nuclear weapons in the Middle East. Arguably, the most volatile flashpoint on Earth, the Middle East, where three religions began and where the Christians are hoping the world will end. God damn! Whew. So, the war against Iran that this crazy son of a bitch Trump initiated, that war is threatening to escalate even further. And that, in and of itself, adds to the horrible timing of this deal that Trump made with the guy who has no problem ordering his political enemies to be cut into pieces and disposed of where? In the desert? Fed to the fishes? I mean, this makes Putin look like a gentleman. Putin just has people shot down in the middle of their apartment hallway, or he has them commit suicide, or he has them stumble into sub-zero snowstorms in Siberia where they freeze to death, or they inadvertently come across a poison and wind up with a heart attack. Okay, but Mohammed bin Salman, who orders people killed and then chopped into pieces. Well, even without Iran changing course on its nuclear program, which now do you think it's going to do? The Iran's going to say, "Okay, all right, you know, we'll do it, Mr. God Christ Trump. We will absolutely stop our nuclear program because the fact that now we have two enemies in the Middle East who will have nuclear weapons, we don't need them." Are you kidding me? So the announcement made by this filthy son of a bitch Trump yesterday is going to cause all sorts of disturbances in this unstable region that we know as the Middle East. Oh, Christ. I wonder if the Chinese refer to it as the Middle West. Oh, well, never mind. So in spite of the shifting objectives in this war with Iran, because the Trump has no fucking idea why he's there to begin with, why American service personnel are being killed, why thousands of Iranian citizens are being blown to pieces now. He doesn't understand that the beast that runs Israel, Netanyahu, beat this ignorant orange-faced ape into shape and said, "Go fucking invade Iran. Do it now." And, of course, Trump did it. I thought the big goal was to prevent Iran from developing a nuclear weapon. Well, the truth is the Islamic Republic of Iran was nowhere near the point where, I guess they call it the breakout point, where the enrichment of nuclear fuel, and I don't understand the nuclear physics of this, I really don't, but where the nuclear fuel they've been working with has reached a point of enrichment where it can now be used for purposes of utter and absolute destruction. Aren't we a great species, huh? So when they get to that so-called breakout point, that's where a quick rush could convert a civilian nuclear program into one capable of producing weapons-grade, highly enriched uranium. And are we to believe now that these murderous fuckers who run Iran, now that they understand that they're up against other murderous fuckers, Mohammed bin Salman, is that how you pronounce his name? And the beast that runs Israel, Netanyahu, and this insane fucker who is the president of the United States, what are the Iranians to do? Are they going to say, "Okay, boss, we'll stand down from our nuclear program"? No, they're not going to say that. So this constant bombing, the attacks now that are hitting civilian infrastructure, the toilet rat and the little drunk pissant that runs the Defense Department, they are committing war crimes on a daily basis. War crimes as defined in part by the United States. This is what we're doing. God damn it, this is what we're doing. Well, not you and me. This is what the insane fascist leadership of this country is doing, war crimes on a daily basis. So these attacks and this possible nuclear armed Saudi Arabia is going to change the Middle East calculus. What do you suppose the Israelis are going to do now? What? Now, I realize, I mentioned this yesterday, Saudi Arabia and Israel have economic agreements, or they have, I don't even know what the agreements are, but supposedly they're friendly now, which to me is a fucking joke of horrible proportions. The Sunnis are no more interested in dealing with Jews. Are you kidding me? The Sunni Muslims are going to make nice with the Jews? No fucking way. Like I said yesterday, the pact that was agreed to between Saudi Arabia and Israel is, to me, to my mind, very similar to the pact agreed to between Nazi Germany and Soviet Russia. And you saw how long that lasted. These are essential enemies, Sunni Islam and fundamentalist Judaism. They cannot coexist. They simply can't. Not now. Maybe 1,000 years ago in ancient Persia, but not now. The Wall Street Journal first reported the other night that this senile fucker Trump had signed off on this agreement, which caused a wave of concern from experts who are involved in nuclear nonproliferation about the potential consequences of what this dumb orange-faced son of a bitch has done. Now, keep in mind that the Christian evangelical crowd, these insane dribbling bastards who want chaos on earth so their Lord and Savior will return, they are ecstatic. Yes, nuclear bombs. Saudi Arabia does have the right to pursue nuclear energy. So does Iran. So does any country. Ostensibly, right? The 1968 Nuclear Non-Proliferation Treaty, it says here, makes plain, quote, the inalienable right of all the parties to this treaty to develop research, production, and use of nuclear energy for peaceful purposes without discrimination, end quote. So, you know, when you have a country like Saudi Arabia, which I have no idea if this is true or not, but I have read that the leadership of Saudi Arabia, murderous fucking religious nutcases as they are trying to diversify their energy platform. They're trying to get away from oil, I guess. Who the fuck knows? So the development of nuclear power, nuclear energy, we've been told, is on their agenda. But is this really in keeping with the Saudis' push to diversify its economy? Or it is something that they feel they must do now because they have an idiot running the government of the United States who has just agreed to give them the wherewithal, the knowledge, the expertise, and probably the science to develop their own nuclear program, which will ultimately lead to nuclear weapons. And again, if we are to believe, we Americans are to believe that Netanyahu, of course, he'll be dead soon, but any of these fuckers who run this rogue state of Israel, if they are going to be content to just accept the idea that Saudi Arabia, an historic enemy, is going to develop nuclear weapons, are you fucking kidding me? When do you think the bombing of Riyadh will begin, the capital of Saudi Arabia? When do you think that will happen? When the nuclear facilities are finally established in Saudi Arabia, how long before the Israeli Defense Forces decide, oh, got to make that go away? As Hayes Brown at MS Now wrote, quote, here's the thing. Iran is a party to the nuclear treaty, has the same inalienable right, end quote. Right. You know, the treaty said that this right, the right that belongs to all the parties of this nuclear nonproliferation treaty to develop research, production, and use of nuclear energy for peaceful purposes without discrimination. And of course, this orange-faced fucker in the White House has said, no, I don't think so. So Saudi Arabia is going to exercise its right under this treaty, but Iran is going to be, as this ignorant fucking Trump says, bombed back into the Stone Ages for doing the same thing. Now, it's also been reported that U.S. intelligence agencies concluded 20 years ago that while Iran did previously seek a nuclear weapon by the year 2003, it had given up its pursuit of that. This is not according to Iranian propaganda or Israeli propaganda. This is according to U.S. intelligence agencies. They were all in agreement. And since then, there's been no evidence presented that has altered that assessment from 20-some years ago. And according to Hayes Brown again, quote, multiple U.S. administrations have demanded that Iran face the full brunt of scrutiny from the IAEA, Atomic Energy Agency. But according to the New York Times, to close this deal with Saudi Arabia, Trump, quote, had to agree to terms that may limit international inspectors from going to any of the sites in Saudi Arabia that they think could be a pathway to diverting fuel to weapons projects, end quote. You see what this ignorant orange face fucker has done? He has agreed, signed an agreement that says, okay, no inspectors. We will not demand that the International Atomic Energy Agency come take a look at what you're doing. Now, we insisted on that in Iraq, and we insisted on that in Iran. We don't insist on that, of course, in Israel because, you know, it's Israel. And we're not going to insist upon that condition with you either, Prince Jesus. And according to Hayes Brown, the toilet rat also reportedly, quote, agreed that after a joint study with Saudi Arabia on the economics of producing nuclear fuel, the Saudis may be allowed to enrich uranium or reprocess plutonium on their soil, end quote, which I would assume is a way of saying, yeah, we know they're going to enrich their uranium to the point where it could be used for nuclear weapons. That's okay. That's okay. Well, at the same time, we've said to Iran, we want all your enriched nuclear shit. You may want it all. Give it to us. Put it in a lead-lined box and give it to us. We want it. And to think that we had an agreement put together in 2015 by President Obama, an agreement with Iran that included that country's promise to never pursue nuclear weapon. And this orange-faced fuckwad has trashed that deal for years, saying that Iran couldn't be trusted. Iran couldn't be trusted? And the rest of the world now is saying the United States cannot be trusted? Israel cannot be trusted? But the propaganda bullshit that came out of this slimy Trump's mouth, well, Iran can't be trusted. But of course, Saudi Arabia, run by religious insane fuckers, these Muslims, they can be trusted. That Mohammed bin Salman, this guy who orders people chopped into pieces, he declared in an interview in April of 2018 with CBS Network, he said this. Mohammed bin Salman said, quote, Saudi Arabia does not want to acquire any nuclear bomb, but without a doubt, if Iran developed a nuclear bomb, we will follow as soon as possible, end quote. Well, there you go. Ever since Hiroshima and Nagasaki, that has been the accepted standard for countries who feel the need to protect themselves. When India developed nuclear weapons, what happened? Right next door in Pakistan. Ah, we have nuclear weapons too. How many countries have nuclear weapons now on this tired, soon to be blown to pieces planet? How many? 20, 25, 30? I don't think anybody knows for certain, do we? Our intelligence agencies have gone right in the shitter. The U.S. intelligence agencies no longer report on intelligence. What they do is provide information to this dumb son of a bitch, Trump, that will make him smile in the morning while he's having his hairs arranged and his face painted. Oh, is that what we did overnight? So the comments by Crown Prince Mohammed bin Salman about, we never want a nuclear weapon unless... Well, that prompted Trump's Secretary of State at the time, if you remember this gruesome fucker, Mike Pompeo. He demanded the same kind of limitations as those United States placed on the UAE, the United Arab Emirates, and Taiwan. And these were called gold standard agreements. And under those agreements, the Emiratis and the Taiwanese governments agreed to not enrich their own uranium. Yeah, they have it too. Instead, they have relied on imports from the United States and Russia. This is madness, isn't it? Just think what could be happening on this planet if this insanity didn't exist. My grasp on reality is getting shakier and shakier by the day. Not that I have that firm a grasp on it to begin with. But allowing Saudi Arabia to enrich its own uranium to the point it can be used to make nuclear bombs is going to upset the so-called balance of power in the Middle East. And again, I have to mention it because this is one of the things driving this madness on this planet is this religious bullshit. These Jews and Christians and Muslims who are hell-bent on saying to their great and glorious father, Abraham, fuck you, Abraham, fuck you. We're going to kill each other. We're going to destroy the planet. Now, I don't know what the thinking is among the very conservative Muslims or the Orthodox Jews where it concerns destruction of the planet, but I goddamn sure know what the attitude is among these insane Christians who run this country. And that is, yeah, bring it on,

dear Lord and Savior Jesus will return. We've been promised. Now, is that, is that not purely and simply and very clearly madness, insanity, crazy? Think what we could be doing on this planet. Think of the paradise that we could have established here. Of course, the opportunity to do that, I truly believe, is gone. Maybe artificial intelligence is right. Maybe the time to eliminate the human species from this planet is at hand. Jesus. So, this preferential treatment. Oh, and by the way, Israel is the only officially undeclared nuclear weapon power in the Middle East. Yeah, we're not going to tell. Shit. But part of its policy of deterrence is against Arab neighbors. Now, tensions have cooled significantly, obviously, between Saudi Arabia and Israel since they hit their worst point during the 1960s and 1970s. But Israel can't be happy with the idea of Saudis having potential breakout capability where they're going to have nukes too. Can you imagine Netanyahu and these insane fuckers in the highest levels of the Israel government going, oh yeah, well, no problem there. Saudi Arabia wants nukes? Sure, we trust them. Oh, Jesus Christ. And this treatment from the United States for the Saudis, this preferential treatment, you know, in other words, Trump is saying, he doesn't know this, he's an ignorant fuckwad, but what Trump is saying by his actions, yeah, we'll give the Sunnis nuclear weapons, but not the Shia. Well, that's going to exacerbate tensions between the Sunni and Shia Muslim nations. Now, Saudi Arabia, of course, they're the custodians of Mecca. The three holiest sites in Islam are in Saudi Arabia, right? Mecca, Medina, what's the other one? I don't know. But Saudi Arabia has positioned itself as the dominant player among the Sunnis, and Iran has positioned itself as the dominant champion of the Shia branch of Islam. You know, you can smell it, can't you? You can smell the what is it? The electricity, the byproduct of nuclear energy production. What is it? Brimstone? You can smell it. Take a deep breath. Oh my God. So Saudi Arabia, of course, is an absolute monarchy. You disagree with this murderous fucking, what's his name, bin Salman. You disagree with him, and you will have your head removed and your feet and your hands and your liver and your midsection all be packaged up neatly and dumped in a fucking ocean somewhere. It's an absolute monarchy with theocratic beliefs and tendencies. Just like the Orthodox Jews, just like the Christian evangelicals. Theocratic. We are who we are because God made us who we are. Fuck the rest of you people. Oh my God. So the Saudis deny the same idea to Iran, which is a theocracy also. But it has this veneer of being a dictatorship, a religious dictatorship, which is what it is. So the Shiite communities in Iraq and Syria and Lebanon are going to be, oh, how to put this gently? I can't do it. They will be mightily pissed off when they find out that the United States, under the leadership of this orange-faced freak, has said to the Sunnis, yeah, okay, not only will we not raise a bunch of bullshit about you developing nuclear weapons, we will send you whatever technology you don't have to work toward that goal. We will help you develop nuclear weapons because we love you so much. Our great orange-faced ape who runs this country, the United States, he was so impressed, Mr. Mohammed bin Salman, when you had one of your
enemies chopped into pieces. That just made Donald Jesus Christ Trump almost have a

an orgasm. As a matter of fact, that was probably his last one. Okay. All right, I'll be back after the break. Will you still be here? Well, I hope so. I'm Mike Malloy.

0: I'm Rick Smith, and this is Labor History in 2. On this day in labor history, the year was 1913. That was the day 9,000 copper miners in the Keweenaw region of Upper Peninsula, Michigan, went out on strike. Organized by the Western Federation of Miners, the strike raged on for over 8 months, witnessing devastating tragedy in a Christmas Day fire and ending in bitter defeat. The strike was waged over basic issues like the 8-hour day, higher wages, mine safety, and union recognition. But strikers were also fed up with the company's paternalism and intrusion into their personal lives. They also worried for their jobs with the introduction of labor-saving machinery. The Western Federation of Miners succeeded early on in shutting down the mines, but the copper barons wouldn't budge. By August, many mines reopened with scab labor. Later that month, deputies shot two strikers dead and wounded two others as they returned home from attempting to collect strike benefits. The incident became known as the Sieberville Massacre. Striking miners were absolutely devastated when on Christmas Day, 73, mostly children, were trampled to death during a Christmas party and benefit at the Italian Hall in Calumet. Witnesses remembered seeing a man with a Citizens Alliance button just moments before someone yelled fire that caused the stampede. Soon after the Italian Hall disaster, Western Federation of Miner President Charles Moyer was shot by a Citizens Alliance mob, then loaded, bleeding, onto a train bound for Chicago. By April, the union was broke, the strike was broken, and the miners resolved to return to work. Bosses would only rehire strikers once they had turned in their union cards. The copper mines in the region would finally be organized some 30 years later in a campaign led by Mine Mill during the years 1939 to 1943. Labor History in 2 brought to you by the Illinois Labor History Society and The Rick Smith Show. For more information, go to laborhistoryin2.com.
1: Welcome to Code WAC, where we break down how our healthcare system really works, what it means for you, and how we can make it better for everyone. I'm your host, Brenda Gazar. For many Americans, getting the right medical care isn't just about what their doctors recommend. It's also about what their insurance company is willing to cover. So what happens when those two don't agree? And why can it be so difficult for patients to fight back? Attorney Lisa Cantor has spent more than 2 decades helping patients challenge health insurance denials. Her cases have ranged from eating disorders to life-threatening cancers, giving her a firsthand look at how insurers make coverage decisions and the consequences when they favor profits over patients.
2: I just settled a case not too long ago with a young woman who went in for her regular mammogram. They saw something suspicious and thought she had breast cancer. And then when they did the follow-up x-ray, they found a huge thymic tumor in her chest, which was affecting both her heart and her lungs. This again was a Kaiser case. Not only could they not find a surgeon to take it out, so she had to go out of network and pay for the surgeon, but then when she wanted radiation, and she actually was at a well-known cancer site around the country, and they recommended proton beam therapy because they were radiating right near her heart and her lungs, and Kaiser again denied it.
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3: All right, welcome back for part two of this evening's podcast. Now, if what I just shared with you about U.S. deciding or Trump deciding to give the Saudis the technology and probably the resources necessary to develop nuclear weapons, there's also this. The toilet rat has ignored, this is according to Politico, this was published yesterday, the toilet rat ignored warnings from career staff at the Commerce Department when this orange-faced bastard granted the United Arab Emirates, which are also Sunni Muslims, access to advanced American semiconductors and other technology. This is according to former officials with knowledge of the reports and other people still within the Commerce Department who are familiar with this stuff. Here's the deal. The Commerce Department has an agency within its structure called the Bureau of Industry and Security. And on July 10th, it announced that it was loosening restrictions on sensitive tech exports to the United Arab Emirates. Now, the UAE is a key ally of the orange-faced ape. And in the Middle East, and the leaders of the UAE pledged last year to invest more than $1 trillion in the United States over the coming decade. Now, you have to guess at the amount of that $1 trillion that will be vigorish, that will be put into the filthy fucking toilet rat or his bastard son's bank accounts. Trump does not do a deal like this, $1 trillion, unless he gets his cut. He is a mafia-style criminal. He is a criminal. So, according to one of the people familiar with this whole situation, this announcement of this deal with the UAE was shocking to the staff inside the Commerce Department. And the Commerce Department, at least their Bureau of Industry and Security, emphasis being on the last word there, that is tasked with securing American tech from adversaries and criminals. And the deal that this filthy Donald Trump set up with the UAE also runs directly against recommendations that staffers submitted to senior Trump administration officials last year. Now, who are the senior Trump administration officials to whom this demand, request, observation was submitted? What, some monstrous fucking ex-sumo wrestler like Stephen Chung, or the Nazi Jew Stephen Miller, or the drunk son of a bitch Hegseth, who runs the Department of Defense, or anybody in Trump's cabinet who is a sycophantic fuckhead who doesn't care anything about security or global commerce or economics or peace or education or art or science or anything. All they care about is, give me my share. Give me, give me, give me. Oh, God, I'm going to be a billionaire. Look at me. I'm going to be a billionaire. Now, the people who talked to Politico, five of them, they said that agency staff, now by agency, I mean within the Commerce Department, the Bureau of Industry and Security, that agency staff there compiled and circulated multiple internal reports and memos last fall documenting the security risks tied to this deal with the UAE. And in their assessments made by people who are qualified to make these assessments, not like the greasy slime fuck that Donald Trump puts into these positions of power, but in their assessments, which were not previously reported or made public, staff warned that expanding these UAE companies' access to U.S. technology, such as the cutting-edge processors from companies like NVIDIA, artificial intelligence, as well as AI models built with those processors, that it made it more likely that the technology would get into the hands of adversaries. In particular, the warning came from inside the Commerce Department that this information would wind up in the hands of the Chinese because of their influence in the United Arab Emirates. But what Donald Trump is doing is providing the most critical, top secret, I guess is the best way to put it, technical information available in U.S. industry. He is giving it, more or less, giving it eventually to the Chinese. Now, the Chinese are fully capable of developing and have been developing their own AI research and application. But the toilet rat wants to give our traditional adversaries, I'm sorry, we live on a planet where we have adversaries, but we do. He wants to give our traditional adversaries every fucking secret that the United States has where it concerns the development of artificial intelligence, nuclear power, 10th, 20th, 30th generation processors that are capable of doing calculations that you and I just can't understand or comprehend. And the toilet rat, being the ignorant son of a bitch that he is giving the stuff away. And what does he get in return? They tell him he's such a nice leader. They stroke him on his fucked up head and they give him money. They give him lots and lots of money. And they tell him, well, you can build a resort here in name the country. We'll give you this land in name the country. We'll give you anything you want, Mr. Donald Jesus Christ Trump, because you are so sweet. You're so kind. You're such a good boy. And they give him a cookie and they pat him on his head and they stick billions into him or his or his family's bank accounts. And Trump just grins and continues to urinate in his drawers and go play golf. One of the people familiar with what Trump is doing where it concerns the UAE, and like the others, was granted anonymity by Politico to describe what's going on, said, quote, "It is an open secret that the UAE is the primary diversion point for sensitive U.S. technology in the Middle East by orders of magnitude," end quote. Which, if I am familiar with the language being used, it means that the top level of secrets in our technology, whether it's AI technology, nuclear technology, whatever it is, the top level of secrets and expertise and advancement are being given away by this orange-faced son of a bitch. Now, according also to the people who've reported all this to Politico, senior Commerce Department officials who were presented with these reports from inside the Commerce Department, reports like not quite reports that one would expect from whistleblowers, because these reports did not go outside the Commerce Department, but people inside the Commerce Department who were aware of what was going on sent this information to senior commerce officials, including Jeffrey Kessler, who is the undersecretary in charge of the security division, the Bureau of Industry and Security. And he, Jeffrey Kessler, who is a Trump fuckwad, ultimately just brushed aside the warnings. Don't worry about it. We know what we're doing. Yeah, yeah, yeah. The Bureau of Industry and Security did not respond to a series of questions about the reports staff at the agency compiled. A series of questions that came from Politico. Hey, what the fuck is going on? You know, along those lines. And the Commerce Department didn't answer whether Kessler or other senior officials, including the Commerce Secretary himself, this grifting, fucking greedy, grabbing little prick, Howard Lutnick. He's the one, another Orthodox Jew that travels with Kushner, Jared Kushner, around the world making deals. Well, we are told by the toilet rat's press bitch that they're really, Kushner and Lutnick are really there making peace. No, they're not. They're there in these different parts of the planet setting up deals that will enrich them as well as the toilet rat and his fucked up family, which includes Jared Kushner, of course. So the agency didn't answer whether Mr. Kessler, who is in charge of security inside the Commerce Department, or Lutnick, or probably Kushner, whether they were aware of the warnings from agency staff about sending U.S. high-tech access and make it available to the United Arab Emirates. Those warnings have been ignored. Well, of course, because it gets in the way of the grabbing, greedy, psychotic fucking snatching of Kushner and Lutnick and Trump. And grabbing everything they can get their fucking hands on. Money. Give me the money. Give me the gold. Give it to me. Oh, God. Now, this division of the Commerce Department, the Bureau of Industry and Security, issued a statement. It said this, quote, American tech policy should ensure that the United States is the global partner of choice for investing in cutting-edge technologies rather than our adversaries. Under President Donald Trump, this administration is using diplomacy, deal-making, and regulatory reform to ensure continued American dominance in critical technologies for years to come. Oh, and at that point, I expect to see flowers and bluebirds and symphonic music swelling up on the soundtrack where we can all stand there as the North Koreans do and praise the dear leader, Donald Jesus Christ Trump, because it's his administration, according to the Commerce Department, that is using diplomacy and deal-making and regulatory reform. Now, in the Toilet Rat administration, what does that, those two words mean, regulatory reform? What they means, what it means is regulatory destruction. We don't need no stinking regulatory reforms. Back in November, the Trump Commerce Department announced it had authorized the Gulf states to buy up to 35,000 of NVIDIA's advanced Blackwell chips. Now, I have no idea what they are, but I gather from the reporting by Politico that these are key components into artificial intelligence that when you think about to whom this is being given, a bunch of religious insane fuckers in the Middle East. Oh, my God. Maybe I should try to dig a deep hole and line it with concrete and lead and put a bunch of dehydrated food in the bottom because I know it's going to happen. So do you. But this move on July 10th to give the UAE all of this advanced technology goes even further. According to Politico, it grants approved firms in the UAE streamlined access to not just those chips, but also, here you go, military equipment, satellite components, and products used in civilian nuclear power generation. End quote. NVIDIA declined to comment on any of this. Isn't the guy who runs NVIDIA, isn't he a, well, he's almost a trillionaire too, isn't he? So according to Politico, and it's important to me to share this with you. I don't know if this tonight's podcast is boring or what, but this decision, according to Politico, it marks one of the most consequential policy shifts in recent years to go ahead and give this incredibly top-of-the-line technology to countries in the Persian Gulf, these insane Muslim religious leadership gangs who truly do believe that Jews and Christians should be eliminated, just like the Jews believe that the Muslims should be eliminated, and the Christians believe everybody should be eliminated except them, and maybe them, so their vaunted Messiah will come back and take them all to heaven. Now, also according to Politico, these hardliners, the real neo-fascists within the Chinese government, and the security hawks, the people in the Chinese government, are really worried about this shit going on 3,000 miles away from them. But they're worried that the changes make it more likely that Beijing will get its hands on the United States' most closely held tech at a time when the global race is on to dominate advanced artificial intelligence. Now, I misspoke. Not hardliners within China, but China hardliners within this country, the people who are convinced within this country that China is the ultimate enemy. We have to have enemies. So it's the hardliners against China in this country, my mistake, who worry that this means that the Chinese government is going to get the most closely held tech from the United States at a time when it would not be appropriate. Jesus Christ. Oh. And then also, according to Politico, a White House official who was given anonymity to spill his guts or her guts about these deliberations, this official said, quote, "Commerce's new rulemaking is a reflection of the United Arab Emirates' demonstrated commitments to American security and the U.S. technology stack," end quote. What the fuck does that mean? The United Arab Emirates' demonstrated commitment to American security? Are you fucking kidding me? The UAE doesn't give a goddamn about the security of the United States. They're interested, one can assume, only in their own security. But never mind. According to this White House sycophant, the new rulemaking is a reflection of the UAE's commitment to American security, which you can tell right away is just utter bullshit. So up until the orange-faced murderer made changes, sales of this controlled technology to the United Arab Emirates, and we've been doing it for a while, required individual export licenses that the Commerce Department would review case by case. This is when the Commerce Department was run by a secretary who was very interested in keeping the United States as secure as possible. So that was a process that took months of review. And the toilet rat, of course, I guess he knows, he is so sick, he probably feels that every time he squirts another load into his diaper, he doesn't have long. I would imagine that's what he feels. But this new designation for the United Arab Emirates, that they are interested in our security, and that's one that the Trump administration framed partly as a reward for decades of closer ties and coordination on Iran, because Iran is miserable fucking Shia and the UAE is glorious, wonderful Sunni. Ah! But all of this helps implement the artificial intelligence agreement between the two countries that was signed by Trump when he visited that region May of last year. Now, commerce officials warned in a series of reports last fall that the Trump administration should not immediately follow through and grant these kinds of tech export licenses to this company, G42, which is owned by the UAE, I believe, and some of its subsidiaries, because the companies that are going to receive this technology, according to two former Bureau of Industry and Security, two officials said that this shouldn't happen. And officials issued a similar recommendation to hold off on the licenses in a report on Mohammed bin Zayed University of Artificial Intelligence, which is based in Abu Dhabi. That's a state-funded university that has co-developed AI models with this company, G42. And one of the former officials briefed on progress, as well as another former official and a person familiar with all this shit, said that among the risks in the report was that this company, G42, relied on unsecured systems that could be accessed by third parties. Gee, I wonder who that would be. Maybe the Chinese? And the people and former officials who talked about this also noted that G42 relied on equipment and services from Huawei. That's the U.S.-sanctioned Chinese telecommunications giant. Huawei did not respond to requests for comment. Oh, fuck it, man. I sit here and read this stuff. I'm not complaining. But I sit here and read this stuff, and I think this is so insane that even somebody sitting out here in the foothills of the North Georgia Mountains, which would be me, even I can see how insane this is, given the situation that human beings on this planet have decided is the most promising course of action to get to the ultimate goal, which is global human species suicide. Oh, by the way, Democrats in Congress have also pointed to what they call a conflict of interest, and that is the purchase of a 45% stake in World Liberty Financial. That's the Toilet Rat's and his filthy family's crypto venture. And that 49% stake was bought by a firm backed by G42's chairperson, a crazy fucker named Sheikh Tahoon bin Zayed Al Nahyan. And they gave the Toilet Rat $500 million days before Trump's inauguration last year. That's according to a report in the Wall Street Journal back in January. Elizabeth Warren said, quote, "It reeks of corruption." She said in an interview last week, in a statement on July 10th, Senator Warren also asked for both Kessler and Lutnick, the two filthy pigs who helped set this up, to testify before the Senate Banking Committee. Warren said this, quote, "The UAE secretly buys a 49% stake in Donald Trump's crypto business. Then the UAE gets access to chips that the U.S.'s own security people say should not be given to them. So what does the UAE plan to do with those chips? The concern of our own security people is that they end up in China and help advance Chinese weapons systems that will be used against the United States." Oh, and by the way, World Liberty Financial, when contacted by Politico, did not respond to a request for comment. The White House did not respond to questions about the deal. But one of Trump's spokes bitches named Anna Kelly told the Wall Street Journal that there are, quote, "no conflicts of interest, and Mr. Trump's assets are in a trust his children manage." Oh, well, thank fucking God for that, right? Oh, good Lord. All right, truth seekers, I what a thing to talk about on a pleasant summer Thursday evening. What? No? Yes? All right, please stay safe, all right? Take care and keep it lit. I'm Mike Malloy.

0: I'm Rick Smith, and this is Labor History in 2. On this day in labor history, the year was 1913. That was the day 9,000 copper miners in the Keweenaw region of Upper Peninsula, Michigan, went out on strike. Organized by the Western Federation of Miners, the strike raged on for over 8 months, witnessing devastating tragedy in a Christmas Day fire and ending in bitter defeat. The strike was waged over basic issues like the 8-hour day, higher wages, mine safety, and union recognition. But strikers were also fed up with the company's paternalism and intrusion into their personal lives. They also worried for their jobs with the introduction of labor-saving machinery. The Western Federation of Miners succeeded early on in shutting down the mines, but the copper barons wouldn't budge. By August, many mines reopened with scab labor. Later that month, deputies shot 2 strikers dead and wounded 2 others as they returned home from attempting to collect strike benefits. The incident became known as the Sieberville Massacre. Striking miners were absolutely devastated when on Christmas Day, 73, mostly children, were trampled to death during a Christmas party and benefit at the Italian Hall in Calumet. Witnesses remembered seeing a man with a Citizens Alliance button just moments before someone yelled fire that caused the stampede. Soon after the Italian Hall disaster, Western Federation of Miner President Charles Moyer was shot by a Citizens Alliance mob, then loaded, bleeding, onto a train bound for Chicago. By April, the union was broke, the strike was broken, and the miners resolved to return to work. Bosses would only rehire strikers once they had turned in their union cards. The copper mines in the region would finally be organized some 30 years later in a campaign led by Mine Mill during the years 1939 to 1943. Labor History in 2 brought to you by the Illinois Labor History Society and the Rick Smith Show. For more information, go to laborhistoryin2.com.
1: Welcome to Code WAC, where we break down how our healthcare system really works, what it means for you, and how we can make it better for everyone. I'm your host, Brenda Gazar. For many Americans, getting the right medical care isn't just about what their doctors recommend. It's also about what their insurance company is willing to cover. So what happens when those two don't agree? And why can it be so difficult for patients to fight back? Attorney Lisa Cantor has spent more than 2 decades helping patients challenge health insurance denials. Her cases have ranged from eating disorders to life-threatening cancers, giving her a firsthand look at how insurers make coverage decisions and the consequences when they favor profits over patients.
2: I just settled a case not too long ago with a young woman who went in for her regular mammogram. They saw something suspicious and thought she had breast cancer. And then when they did the follow-up x-ray, they found a huge thymic tumor in her chest, which was affecting both her heart and her lungs. This again was a Kaiser case. Not only could they not find a surgeon to take it out, so she had to go out of network and pay for the surgeon, but then when she wanted radiation, and she actually was at a well-known cancer site around the country, and they recommended proton beam therapy because they were radiating right near her heart and her lungs, and Kaiser again denied it.
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4: And we are here. How you doing? I'm Leslie Marshall. Welcome or welcome back. Only true democracy in talk. Dr. Robert Shapiro, chairman of Sonicon, is our guest. 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He is an economic advisor, and he has an economic advisory firm. 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His views are respected not only in the United States, but worldwide. He's helped develop numerous policies that affect investment, taxation, regulation, trade and government spending here and abroad. His website is sonicon.com. His handle on X is at Rob Shapiro, R-O-B-S-H-A-P-I-R-O. Dr. Shapiro, thank you for joining us. Welcome back. Always good to have you with us. You write some great articles. And for the Washington Monthly, you wrote, "The government shutdown is the first skirmish in the battle over Trump's 2026 budget." So right now, we are seeing a lot of fear-mongering, especially from Republicans, blaming Democrats. And I think it's hard. Polls would show that I'm in the right here and that the majority of Americans agree with me. If you have control of the House, you have control of the Senate, and you have control of the White House, saying it's the Democrats' fault doesn't fly because you're in control. You have the power. And then when people on the right go, yeah, but we need some Democrat votes. Well, you've had some Democrat votes on some of these issues. And if you are a true leader, because we have seen in administrations like the Clinton administration you worked in and others, where you have a Republican or a Democrat House Speaker sit down, not go away for weeks, sit down, get in a room, hammer out details, negotiate, and come to a decision that's in the best of the people, the American people, the constituents of everybody sitting and fighting in that room. So right now we have a crisis, really crisis coming up November 1st, SNAP especially, right? I mean, the neediest of our nation, right? So there are economic costs, and you're going to talk about that, but there are human costs to this as well. And, you know, I know people think, you know, there are some people out there on the right that think all federal workers are, you know, terrible, but they're American, you know, they're Americans, just American citizens, just working hard to provide for their families and jobs that, you know, they were trained to do. 750,000 federal workers furloughed, 650,000 working without pay, wonder why they don't show up. Here in LA, at LAX the other day, it was almost like, you know, nobody came to work. And another 300,000 fired. That doesn't sound to me like a robust, growing, I want to brag about this coming up to midterms in a little more than a year economy. Am I right?
5: Yes, you are right. The fact is, you know, we've had shutdowns now for 35 years. And they really started under President Clinton. And every one of them has been resolved through negotiation and mutual concessions. The Democrats have said, this is what we want some concession on. And we'll talk about it with you. And that's the Obamacare subsidies. And the administration has refused to do it. Consequently, the shutdown continues. And for some gauge of the impact on the 1.4 million workers who've been furloughed or working without pay, the Federal Reserve last year issued a study which showed that 37% of the country could not absorb or deal with a $400 unexpected expense without borrowing or selling some asset, having a garage sale, or couldn't deal with it in either way. Well, the average weekly salary of a federal worker is $1,660, not $400. They've been out 3 weeks. That comes to about $5,000 already. So what we know is that virtually all federal workers, the vast majority, are now in a position where they have to borrow enormous amounts and they have to cut their spending. And in either case, it slows the economy. If they're borrowing, it'll slow the economy later. But by cutting their spending, it's not just that they are cutting the revenues for the companies that produce, deliver, and sell. And that's three sets of corporations, thousands of companies, that supply the goods and services that the 1.4 million households are normally buying. But in addition, the companies that produce, transport, and deliver the inputs to the to produce those goods and services. So it ripples across the economy. The second group affected, and you've just named one of the primary ones, that is the 40 million Americans who receive food assistance. Those programs...
4: And Dr. Shapiro, let me just jump in for a sec, because you know these numbers. You know, you're a numbers cruncher. There is a belief that out there, and you can see it from MAGA-land especially, that people who need food assistance don't work. People who need food assistance are lazy. People that need food assistance are all minorities. And none of that is true, because there are a number of people who work. Remember when Walmart, you know, people had a food drive, they worked at Walmart and had a food drive in front of a Walmart that they worked at to, you know, be able to pay what Walmart's salary for them didn't cover, hours for them didn't cover. There are people that work on SNAP. The majority of people on SNAP are white, and we forget how many of these millions are children.
5: Yes.
4: Or
5: yes,
4: people who are handicapped or veterans or elderly.
5: And they are children or older people who, many of whom are also MAGA followers.
4: Yes. Yes.
5: You know, it's not, and the fact is that most people receiving assistance are either this food assistance are either working, they're the working poor in America, or they're disabled, or too elderly to work. So the work requirement, the talk about that is just a cover. And the other thing to remember about this particular part of it is that this was voluntary by the Trump administration. The Department of Agriculture has an emergency fund for food assistance, and which would have covered 50% of the benefits.
4: Right. And if you combine that with people with charity, right? You know?
5: Right.
4: Just to let you know, Doctor, no joke. When I drive down the street, all the way down the street, if I want to go to certain stores, the pet store, right? I want to go to Best Buy, whatever. On my way there, there are still lines for food for people from the fires, which took place January 7th here in California.
5: Yes.
4: People have no idea when you lose income, you know, how rippling an effect that has. You cite in your wonderful piece here, the Federal Reserve data that shows 37% of households can't cover a $400 emergency.
5: Right.
4: And you talk about how vulnerable workers are, especially when they lose roughly $1,662 a week in income. We're going to take a break. When we come back, we're going to talk more about these families that are forced to cut spending, to borrow, and to deepen that economic drag. And that is very stressful. And that is not healthy. We'll be back with Dr. Robert Shapiro and you right after this.
6: 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Thanks, Mom.
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0: And this is Labor History in Two. On this day in labor history, the year was 1913. That was the day 9,000 copper miners in the Keweenaw region of Upper Peninsula, Michigan, went out on strike. Organized by the Western Federation of Miners, the strike raged on for over 8 months, witnessing devastating tragedy in a Christmas Day fire and ending in bitter defeat. The strike was waged over basic issues like the 8-hour day, higher wages, mine safety, and union recognition. But strikers were also fed up with the company's paternalism and intrusion into their personal lives. They also worried for their jobs with the introduction of labor-saving machinery. The Western Federation of Miners succeeded early on in shutting down the mines, but the copper barons wouldn't budge. By August, many mines reopened with scab labor. Later that month, deputies shot two strikers dead and wounded two others as they returned home from attempting to collect strike benefits. The incident became known as the Sieberville Massacre. Striking miners were absolutely devastated when on Christmas Day, 73, mostly children, were trampled to death during a Christmas party and benefit at the Italian Hall in Calumet. Witnesses remembered seeing a man with a Citizens Alliance button just moments before someone yelled fire that caused the stampede. Soon after the Italian Hall disaster, Western Federation of Miner President Charles Moyer was shot by a Citizens Alliance mob, then loaded, bleeding, onto a train bound for Chicago. By April, the union was broke, the strike was broken, and the miners resolved to return to work. Bosses would only rehire strikers once they had turned in their union cards. The copper mines in the region would finally be organized some 30 years later in a campaign led by Mine Mill during the years 1939 to 1943. Labor History in Two brought to you by the Illinois Labor History Society and The Rick Smith Show. For more information, go to laborhistoryin2.com.
1: Welcome to Code WAC, where we break down how our healthcare system really works, what it means for you, and how we can make it better for everyone. I'm your host, Brenda Gazar. For many Americans, getting the right medical care isn't just about what their doctors recommend. It's also about what their insurance company is willing to cover. So what happens when those two don't agree? And why can it be so difficult for patients to fight back? Attorney Lisa Cantor has spent more than two decades helping patients challenge health insurance denials. Her cases have ranged from eating disorders to life-threatening cancers, giving her a firsthand look at how insurers make coverage decisions and the consequences when they favor profits over patients.
2: I just settled a case not too long ago with a young woman who went in for her regular mammogram. They saw something suspicious and thought she had breast cancer. And then when they did the follow-up x-ray, they found a huge thymic tumor in her chest, which was affecting both her heart and her lungs. This again was a Kaiser case. Not only could they not find a surgeon to take it out, so she had to go out of network and pay for the surgeon, but then when she wanted radiation, and she actually was at a well-known cancer site around the country, and they recommended proton beam therapy because they were radiating right near her heart and her lungs, and Kaiser again denied it.
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4: are back. We are me, Leslie Marshall. Hey there, good afternoon. And Dr. Robert Shapiro, chairman of Sonicon. He is also a senior fellow of the McDonough School of Business at Georgetown University. We are talking about his great piece, The Government Shutdown, for the Washington Monthly. The government shutdown is the first skirmish in the battle over Trump's 2026 budget. We were talking about the immediate crisis, the economic and human cost of the shutdown. Before we get to the political undercard you write about in the second part of your piece, anything you want to say about the $400 emergency that 37% of households can't cover, doctor, or the how workers are losing roughly $1,662 a week? That's a lot for almost anybody, unless you're like one or top 2% income. Even then, you know, you feel that.
5: Absolutely.
4: You know, so anything you want to say in that before we talk about the political undercard here?
5: Well, just that it creates ripple effects across the economy. And it's not just the loss of the workers, loss to the workers. It's suspending programs that both help people, like the food assistance program, which reduces their spending, but also, you know, the national parks, for example. You know, the national parks are closed, most of them. And there are all these companies and workers who supply the goods and services needed to operate the national parks. All of that, all of their revenues are also being suppressed. And that has ripple effects.
4: Absolutely. Something else that has ripple effects is what's coming for healthcare. God, I've already seen it. My electric bill, it's insane. They just, no joke, somebody, the electric company sent me an electric bill with a $900 addition. I'm like, how can, seriously. And my husband and I work. I can't even imagine, you know, somebody who's, you know, struggling like, a retirement, you know, on their Social Security or something like that. But I want to talk about the continuing resolution dispute over reversing the GOP cuts to Obamacare subsidies, because that seems to be what Republicans say this is all about. And you say, no, that's not true. This is minor compared to the overhaul in funding that Republicans really are looking to cut.
5: Well, it's just the opening act. It's what boxing fans call the undercard, the first fight before the big fight. After all, the continuing resolution is not the budget. It says what we've been spending, we're going to continue to spend. And the Democrats have said we are going to focus this fight on the Obamacare subsidies. But once there is some resolution to this continuing resolution fight, then they turn to the actual budget. And the actual budget is filled with political third rails. The tariffs, there are going to be votes on the tariffs because the tariffs produce so much revenue. There are going to be votes on the enormous cuts to Medicaid.
4: Doctor, let me interrupt. I want to go back so people listening understand. When you say tariffs produce revenue, the tariffs being paid by the consumers produce the revenue, right?
5: Yes, they produce the revenue.
4: Not by the other country. That's what people think. No. People think, and Trump talks about how brilliant he is, and Republicans all say how brilliant he is. And I guess it is brilliant when you're brainwashing a bunch of people that we're screwing you to make us look better, because at the end of the day, the bottom line looks better, but you paid for that bottom line number. You know, you're getting what you voted for, but you're paying for what you voted for. Anyway, go ahead. You're talking about not just tariffs, but expanding ICE deportations.
5: Well, and you're absolutely right. Tariffs are a form of national sales tax on the goods that are subject to the tariffs. But there's the enormous cuts in Medicaid, the enormous cuts in food assistance beyond this particular month-long continuing resolution.
4: And they're going to take the money from people eating and from us paying more and from people's necessity lifeline, right? You know, not just healthcare, Medicaid, and then medical research, cuts to medical research that you write about as well.
5: Yes.
4: And they're going to put this in military deportations and ICE deportations. Right. I mean, it's like all of our money is going to go to get rid of millions of people, the overwhelming majority of which have not committed a crime ever, have been here longer than many of us, and are an integral part of our economy.
5: Two points on that,
4: because you are the numbers guy, you're the economic guy. How badly, if they actually deport all of the undocumented workers, or a huge chunk, you know, a majority, whatever, how bad is that going to hurt?

0: The kind of big answer is that the Republican Party does not respond anymore like a normal political party. It responds like a party controlled by a leader. And, this is not normal, just like the White House and the Republicans in Congress so far refuse to negotiate in order to come to some compromise on the continuing resolution. That's because the White House, that's because President Trump has decided that this is what he wants to do.
1: This is political suicide, especially GOP lawmakers risk alienating their own voters, and especially for those who are in vulnerable districts, purple districts, correct?
0: Absolutely. This is why a lot of political insiders are beginning to talk about a blue wave election next year.
1: Well, as a
0: Because
1: Democrat, I don't see a problem with that,
0: neither
1: but
0: do I. Not
1: But that's what happens, right? I mean, that's our history, right? They
0: right.
1: elect the red in, and they get pissed at the red, and then they elect the blue, then they get pissed at the blue, And the problem is, on both sides of the aisle, we keep re-electing incumbents who really aren't doing as much for their constituents.
0: So the question, the political question is, if you've got, once we get past a continuing resolution, the continuing resolution, if you've got all of these incredibly unpopular initiatives in the Trump budget, will you be able to pass that budget?
1: That's a good question. Dr. Shapiro, that's going to be our cliffhanger because we're going to have you back to talk more about this. Dr. Shapiro is chairman of Sonicon. His website, sonicon.com. Check out the Washington Monthly, the government shutdown, where you can see it on sonicon.com. The Washington Monthly, the government shutdown, is the first skirmish in the battle over Trump's 2026 budget. And also follow him on X. He posts it there as well, at Rob Shapiro. I'm Leslie Marshall, our second guest coming up right after this. And Dr. Shapiro, always, I learned something from you. The time always flies by too fast. We look forward to seeing you and hearing from you again. Great piece. Thank you.
0: It was a pleasure.
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5: I'm Rick Smith, and this is Labor History in 2. On this day in labor history, the year was 1913. That was the day 9,000 copper miners in the Keweenaw region of Upper Peninsula, Michigan, went out on strike. Organized by the Western Federation of Miners, the strike raged on for over 8 months, witnessing devastating tragedy in a Christmas Day fire and ending in bitter defeat. The strike was waged over basic issues like the 8-hour day, higher wages, mine safety, and union recognition. But strikers were also fed up with the company's paternalism and intrusion into their personal lives. They also worried for their jobs with the introduction of labor-saving machinery. The Western Federation of Miners succeeded early on in shutting down the mines, but the copper barons wouldn't budge. By August, many mines reopened with scab labor. Later that month, deputies shot two strikers dead and wounded two others as they returned home from attempting to collect strike benefits. The incident became known as the Sieberville Massacre. Striking miners were absolutely devastated when on Christmas Day, 73, mostly children, were trampled to death during a Christmas party and benefit at the Italian Hall in Calumet. Witnesses remembered seeing a man with a Citizens Alliance button just moments before someone yelled fire that caused the stampede. Soon after the Italian Hall disaster, Western Federation of Miner President Charles Moyer was shot by a Citizens Alliance mob, then loaded, bleeding, onto a train bound for Chicago. By April, the union was broke, the strike was broken, and the miners resolved to return to work. Bosses would only rehire strikers once they had turned in their union cards. The copper mines in the region would finally be organized some 30 years later in a campaign led by Mine Mill during the years 1939 to 1943. Labor History in 2 brought to you by the Illinois Labor History Society and The Rick Smith Show. For more information, go to laborhistoryin2.com.
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0: We break down how our healthcare system really works, what it means for you, and how we can make it better for everyone. I'm your host, Brenda Gazar. For many Americans, getting the right medical care isn't just about what their doctors recommend. It's also about what their insurance company is willing to cover. So what happens when those two don't agree? And why can it be so difficult for patients to fight back? Attorney Lisa Cantor has spent more than two decades helping patients challenge health insurance denials. Her cases have ranged from eating disorders to life-threatening cancers, giving her a firsthand look at how insurers make coverage decisions and the consequences when they favor profits over patients.
1: I just settled a case not too long ago with a young woman who went in for her regular mammogram. They saw something suspicious and thought she had breast cancer. And then when they did the follow-up x-ray, they found a huge thymic tumor in her chest, which was affecting both her heart and her lungs. This again was a Kaiser case. Not only could they not find a surgeon to take it out, so she had to go out of network and pay for the surgeon, but then when she wanted radiation, and she actually was at a well-known cancer site around the country, and they recommended proton beam therapy because they were radiating right near her heart and her lungs, and Kaiser again denied it.
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2: And we're back. How you doing? I'm Leslie Marshall. Welcome or welcome back. Only true democracy in talk. And we are so glad to have with us today Josh Graves. Josh serves as both an International Brotherhood of Teamsters Warehouse Division representative and also vice president of Teamsters Local 104, so he definitely has a lot on his plate. As a second-generation Teamster from Atlas Warehouse, a third-party logistics company that services Kroger, right, you've heard of them, I used to do voiceovers for Kroger in Houston, Texas back in the day, can't make it up. He has been a Teamster for over 22 years, and he's currently based in Arizona. So he's on the same coast as me, watching videos of all of you shoveling out of ice and snow. He has played a key role in securing some of the union's strongest contracts at Cisco, most notably the recent agreement at Local 690 in Washington, which provided Teamsters members with a wage increase of over 30%. I need him to do my TV contracts. I really do. My agent Elliot's going to get nervous. Anyway, if you get more information, visit Teamster.org for more info. Follow them on X and Instagram as well. Their handle is at Teamsters. And be sure to like them on Facebook at Facebook.com/Teamsters. Mr. Graves, thank you for joining us. Do you prefer to be called Vice President Graves? Mr. Graves, Josh, what do you like?
3: You can just call me Josh. I appreciate
2: it. Okay, sounds good, Josh. Thank you. You have had a string of big victories at Cisco lately, and we all know Cisco. I see those Cisco trucks, and you know, I certainly see them delivered a lot of places, like my kid's school. This new Spokane contract, or Spokane, has a 34% wage increase. I mean, that's astounding. That's unbelievable. For people that are listening, for people that are watching, that sounds big to me. Somebody who is not doing this for a living, not working at Cisco. But for the people watching and listening, can you explain how big a deal that is in real life terms for not just these drivers, but for their families and obviously their communities as well?
3: So about 5 years ago, when the leadership changed at the International, we took a much more aggressive approach with Cisco. Cisco wasn't always giving those type of increases at the table. And we've been successful in the last 5 years with multiple strikes bargaining language that gives us the ability to extend picket lines across the country. And some locations had those protections and others didn't. But it's been mandated by our General President, Sean O'Brien, to make sure that we're solidifying these in these contracts. And by doing so, it opens up and gives us more leverage with the employer because we can affect them in more locations if a facility decides to go out on strike. So with Spokane, Washington, their members overwhelmingly voted 100% to strike, and we were able to leverage that to get the increases as well as a reduction in health care cost, automation protection, a slew of other benefits. But the biggest is, I mean, a 34% increase over a four-year contract, that's life-changing money. You know, that's several hundred dollars a week in that employee's paycheck to where they can, you know, pay a car payment, help pay their bills as the cost of goods and groceries go up in this country. It drastically impacts those members' lives, and they see the benefit in being Teamsters.
2: I see the benefit. Anybody should, because when you talk about the increase in prices, let's just look at beef, right? Beef, specifically ground beef, for an example, just the increase in that alone, and how many people, you know, are using that a couple of times a week, even once a week. And your increase, you know, helps not only to pay for that, but then and then some, you know, because if you just bring it up to where the increase in cost lies, you know, that isn't as helpful. So this is astounding. Congratulations. I admire you. I take my hat off to you. And, you know, to me, if I'm a corporation, I'm going to get nervous when I know a Teamster is coming and sitting down, because you guys don't give up. You guys win. You have an incredible track record. And it almost seems like the longer these corporations drag their feet, the bigger the wage increase you get. You know what I mean? So maybe they should have just, like, you know, behaved in the first place. What changed that leverage? Speaking of that, I mean, workers there voted overwhelmingly to authorize a strike. You had mentioned striking before the deal. So how much did that show of unity move the company to finally come back with a serious offer that you guys were willing not only to discuss, but eventually accept?
3: Sometimes the threat is enough for a company to do the right thing. And so when 100% of your workforce says, if you don't put a deal on the table that we're willing to accept and we're willing to withhold our labor, that sends a very strong message. We also had six other locals throughout the country that sent strike intent letters that said if that picket line came to their facility, that they would honor it. And so the ability to mobilize the members in one location, but also get the support from other states is crucial, as well as the history of Cisco. We've not always had the best relationship, and we've had the strikes, and they know that the Teamsters, if they're going to take on that fight and actually pull their members out, that we're going to do it in the best way. And strategically hit them to where we have the most impact on them to get the leverage that we need at the table. The Cisco's not dropping their prices for the consumer, right? So when you go to any chain restaurants they service, the casinos, hospitals, schools, all of those types of businesses they services, those prices go up as well. And when those prices go up, Cisco is also making money. The workers in this country are finally standing up and uniting and fighting and pushing back and getting a piece of that pie.
2: Oh, absolutely. So much to cover with this, and I want to get to all of it. But just quickly, I know there are people out there that might think, oh, they threatened to strike. It's not an empty threat, one. And two, it's not something you guys throw out lightly. Could you just touch upon that briefly so people understand? If you say, we vote overwhelmingly to authorize a strike, That's a big deal. That doesn't come lightly, and that's not a hollow threat.
3: Absolutely, and we've shown in the warehouse division that we will strategically strike them, whether it's Cisco or any of the other employers we deal with. And the fact that they know that it's not an open-ended threat, that it absolutely, I believe, is our biggest leverage besides the members withholding their labor to get these agreements that we've been able to achieve over the last several years.
2: This goes beyond paychecks, right? I mean, you got, you know, this incredible 34% wage increase, but it also has to do with lowering healthcare costs, better pensions, more vacation. Why are those pieces just as important as the raise itself to the workers?
3: So under a Teamster contract, you have the best benefits. We have in the West Coast, we have the Western Conference Pension Plan, which is the strongest multi-employer pension plan in the country. You have union health insurance. And in this contract with Local 690, we were able to reduce the cost share from the amount that the employee pays and put that more back onto the employer, as well as protections against automation. With automation coming into technology into this industry, we have uniformity language that we've been achieving in Cisco, as well as other employers, to protect our members' jobs for the future. You can't necessarily stop technology, but you can bargain protections under a Teamster contract where you have a voice on the job and actually a say-so to protect your job for the future.
2: You know, this was a regional breakthrough, right? I mean, you helped land the first ever regional Cisco contract across Northern California and Nevada, and that covers more than 1,000 workers. So
3: 1,000
2: is
3: workers.
2: negotiating across multiple locations a game changer, and if so, why?
3: So, and now to spin to NorCal, where you had three locals come to the table: Reno, the Bay Area, and Redding. Three different markets that Sysco does very well in. All sit at the table with Sysco and say, we want to be under one contract. We want to have the standards for wages, for benefits, for working conditions to be equal. And we were able to leverage Sysco into that first regional contract. And they also saw an over 30% increase in wages, increases to their pension, automation language, and some of the other protections we've gotten across the country. And it's the first ever regional contract. My counterpart, Ray Torres, which is a warehouse rep with me, led those negotiations, and I kind of worked the backside of it. But it was a huge victory for the Teamsters as well as those workers that work under those three locations.
2: You know, people watching and listening, they really gravitate toward interviews and subjects where they feel they can totally relate. And I know that you have heard numerous stories, and I was wondering if you could share one of those stories of someone you represent whose life really changed because of one of these contracts, because I know people watching and listening will really relate to that as well.
3: Absolutely. So I work in Arizona, which is a right to work state. Our Sysco facility, we have a little over 400 members, and they're members by choice. So under the law, they have the right to join a union or not. And our members there were 100% Teamsters. They choose to be members. And I'll pivot to their competitor, which is US Foods, that's right down the street. When I first inherited that contract, these employees didn't have union health insurance. They didn't have union pension. After, through multiple negotiations, they have free Teamster health insurance now. That takes care of themselves, their family. They have a solid retirement because they have the Western Conference pension plan that pays out to the member or the spouse if the member were to pass away once they retire. And our pension plan in the West is, like I said before, the best of the best. And you're not going to get that from a non-union employer that makes you pay a percentage into a 401k. Our pension plans are employer contributed, so the employees don't pay out of their paycheck. So that puts more money in their pocket to take care of their families, to pay their bills, and that's the key benefits in a Teamster contract. And more as we grow the density in Sysco, that has also given us this leverage. 5 years ago, we probably had 40% of their locations. As of today, we represent 70% of Sysco's locations. 40 out of 66 we represent that are Teamsters facilities. We have all their largest facilities, and we believe we'll continue to grow. And so when we do have these big contract wins, that spurs organizing campaigns because the non-union facilities hear, what they're getting paid and what they're missing out on and see the benefit in working under a Teamster contract.
2: And we're going to take a break.
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5: Critics are concerned the deal could pave the way for other countries in the Middle East to want to acquire nuclear arms.
6: Trump signs deal to help Saudi Arabia begin enriching uranium. The U.S. oil industry knew of methane's danger to the climate and lied about it to the public, documents show. Plus,
7: warmer temperatures are impacting our food and the safety of our food.
6: Climate change has a role in the national outbreak of explosive diarrhea.
8: All of that crap news and more straight ahead from BradBlog.com. I'm Brad Friedman.
6: And I'm Desi Doyen.
8: Stand by for 6 minutes of independent green news, politics, analysis, and snarky comment.
9: Trump went on to threaten Canada with more tariffs due to the wildfire smoke.
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11: Are you sure you want America to set a precedent for paying for pollution? I feel like your pals at Pesticide Microplastic Death Diarrhea Lettuce Inc. might have other ideas.
8: Yep, they would. This is your Green News Report. Okay, Desi Doyen, it looks like Donald Trump has a new way to, let's say, complicate the Iran war.
12: What do you got for us today?
6: Well, first, as you say, there is still no end in sight for Donald Trump's war on Iran. The Strait of Hormuz remains effectively closed. So naturally, Trump on Wednesday signed a new nuclear agreement with Saudi Arabia.
12: This will totally work.
6: That will allow the kingdom to enrich uranium for civilian reactors, which is also the path to a nuclear weapon. Trump's Saudi deal also limits international inspections. Critics warn that the deal raises nuclear proliferation risks in the Middle East. So, yes, for those keeping track, basically Trump started a war with Iran, claiming it was to prevent them from enriching uranium, while he is permitting Saudi Arabia to enrich uranium.
12: Well, we don't have any reason to not trust Mohammed bin Salman. He's never proven to be a threat to anyone.
6: Well, anyway, here in the U.S., the nation is going through the largest cyclosporiasis outbreak ever recorded, with more than 4,000 confirmed cases of explosive diarrhea. And as we go to air, the FDA has not definitively traced the source. Public health experts warn that higher temperatures and repetitive long-lasting heat waves caused by climate change are creating ideal conditions for cyclospora to thrive. Mm. Studies increasingly tie the surge in outbreaks of illnesses linked to cyclospora, E. coli, West Nile virus, Vibrio, and other pathogens to man-made climate change because it is expanding their range.
12: Not Vibrio.
6: Food safety attorney Bill Marler on CBS warns we are not prepared.
13: There's a lot of studies that are coming out now that are showing that certain pathogens like E. coli, Salmonella, Campylobacter are adapting better to a heated environment than we are. We've got to adapt. And right now, FDA and the industry is being caught flat-footed.
12: Not Campylobacter.
6: In other news, the oil and gas industry has known since at least the 1960s that methane is an extremely potent greenhouse gas. They knew it was dangerous to the climate, and they knew that their operations have been releasing far more methane gas than the companies have officially reported.
12: You don't say.
6: That's according to internal industry documents revealed by the nonprofit Center for Climate Integrity. And instead of repairing methane leaks to reduce their climate impacts, the oil and gas industry chose instead to spend millions of dollars to deceive the public and policymakers, including advertising and influencer campaigns selling the myth of natural gas as clean, in part to quell competition from cleaner, cheaper electric appliances. They also spent millions on relentless lobbying to overturn even mild rules aimed at reining in their methane pollution. Meanwhile, The Guardian reports that new polling shows that amid a summer of repetitive record-shattering heat waves, punishing drought, and deadly floods, a majority of U.S. voters now increasingly link extreme weather to the climate crisis.
12: Good.
6: 61% of likely American voters say extreme weather events are becoming more frequent, including 46% of Republicans. That despite efforts by Donald Trump, his administration, and elected Republicans to deny climate change as a con job and a hoax. Finally, some good news for Europe. In June, solar energy became the European Union's largest single source of electricity, generating more power than nuclear, natural gas, and wind energy.
12: Wow.
6: And for the first time ever, solar power in Europe now accounts for more than a quarter of all European electricity.
12: That's not just good news for Europe. That's good news for the entire globe. For much more on all of these stories and the ones we couldn't get to today, check out our website at greennews.bradblog.com. I'm Brad Friedman.
6: And I'm Desi Doyen.
12: And this has been your Green News Report.
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2: 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Josh, thank you for holding and welcome back. Obviously, when you see a regional success, as we just talked about with Cisco, Northern California and Nevada, you want to have this be like a national strategy going forward into the future. When you look at companies, like you said, you know, Cisco isn't going to lower their prices, you know, for their, you know, consumers, sadly, and that's not how the rich get richer in these corporations, you know, just have these, $100 million parachutes when, they retire. But, you know, there are company profits and there are worker demands, and these two definitely, you know, are part of the fight almost all the time, I would say, right, with a contract when you come to the bargaining table. Cisco made nearly $2 billion, that's with a B, in profits last year. So when a company is doing that well, does that strengthen your case at the bargaining table? And in other words, you're not trying to bleed a rock. They have the money.
3: For sure. And we want.
2: And by the way, I just want to say, sorry for interrupting, Josh. They wouldn't have the $2 billion without the workers.
3: Absolutely. Absolutely. But we want these employers to be profitable, right? Because if they're profitable, then they grow. And as they grow, we grow with them. And as they grow on the economic side, we plan to take a chunk of that for our members. And if you work under a non-union facility, you don't get that say so. You get whatever they give you. Under a collective bargaining agreement, you have the right to bargain for your wages, to bargain for your retirement, to bargain for your benefits, and you have a say so in it. And we've been able to, especially with Cisco over these last couple of years, really bite into those profits that they've made and bring it back to the actual worker that makes these companies that those type of profits. You don't make $2 billion and you're not the largest broadline food service company in the country unless you have solid Teamsters that deliver day in and day out, whether it was COVID, whether it's long days. These workers work hard and they deserve a piece of that pie.
2: Oh, no, absolutely. And I'm just wondering, like, I would imagine, because you can bring up these types of numbers for almost any bargaining session with any corporation, right? These corporations make a lot of money. Do they just gloss over that usually? Or do they say, like, that's not relevant? I'm just wondering, because if I was at the table and somebody said, Leslie, you made $2 billion last year, come on, cough it up. You know, I mean, there's really no defense.
3: It depends on the employer, but also, you know, the market too. Some markets are more profitable than other markets, and some Cisco facilities are larger than others. Like the Spokane facility, it's a small facility of 50 drivers, but they got a substantial increase and a very good contract. If you take the North Cal agreement, you're talking over 1,000 workers that represent a whole market, the whole North Cal and Reno, Nevada, that are very profitable. I mean, if you've been to San Francisco, the Bay Area, everything is a lot more expensive than here in like my backyard of Arizona, right? So there, Cisco is in those areas that are even more profitable. But you have to look at them as a whole, right? Because as they grow in different markets, that they may not have a bigger input, and maybe they're one of their competitors, US Foods or Performance Food Group, are in those markets. Cisco does very well. And we're glad that, you know, Cisco's turned over a new leaf and is willing to bargain these fair contracts. Not to say that it's easy at all, because we've had to push them all the way up until that point. Each one of these negotiations over the last year and a half, and we plan to continue to do so. We have a great leader at our general president, Sean O'Brien, as well as our warehouse division director, Tom Erickson. I enjoy working under both these individuals, and they are more militant and aggressive than we've had in years past. Like I said, I'm a 22-year Teamster. My dad had 37 years with the Teamsters. I walked a picket line with my dad in 1999 when they took on Kroger. The union approval rating is at the highest it's been in years. And I believe it's going to continue to grow as long as we can continue to fight and represent our members at the highest level and deliver these type of contracts.
2: Well, I know with President O'Brien at helm, you will. He's a fellow Bostonian, and we're just really tough his initials, SOBs, right? Anyway, you know, speaking of that, I mean, you know, there is, you know, growing strength here, right? I mean, the Teamsters representation at Cisco has grown from around 40 to 70% in just 5 years. And you got more of a percentage and an increase in your growth, you know, almost in the 30s, right? 34% for that, 30% in growth just in 5 years. What does higher union density give you? Why does higher union density give you so much more leverage when it comes to negotiation or when it comes to even threats to strike?
3: So the more facilities that we represent, the more facilities that can be affected by a strike, right? If we have low density, you're talking about minimal facilities. Once we have, like we do with Cisco, 70% of their facilities are represented by the Teamsters. And as these contracts expire and they're mandated to have strike extension language, our leverage continues to grow. And Cisco knows that and sees that. And that's why I believe at the same time they've learned to come to the table and bargain fairly and reach these agreements. We haven't, 5 years ago, we had multiple strikes out of Syracuse, Boston, Arizona, Louisville, and we haven't had one the last couple of years. And hopefully we don't. And we continue to bargain these industry-leading contracts because the Teamster should be the industry-leading. If you work under a Teamster contract, you do an honest day's work for an honest day's pay, and we lead the industry. And we want to continue to do that. And as we continue to do that, we will grow our density, hopefully even higher, and maybe even one day a national contract like our UPS contract or our freight industry. I mean, those are the top tiers of the Teamster contracts in our world. But we will continue to fight and continue to expand as we can.
2: When you're negotiating, I mean, obviously there's wages and there's healthcare and there's vacations and there's pensions, but you're also negotiating protections around automation and safety. What are you seeing in warehouses that concerns you? And how are you making sure that technology doesn't come at workers' expense? You know, AI is, on the horizon.
3: The biggest one we're seeing now is automation, but AI is coming. But automation where they can build a machine that'll take our warehouseman's jobs, where they can build an autonomous truck and have it, you can't have the autonomous truck deliver product, but you can have it shuttle product to different markets of Cisco. We haven't seen the autonomous trucks in the food service industry. We have seen it in the grocery industry. And we can negotiate protections that says that even if the employer creates an automated facility in a warehouse, that those jobs belong to us and our folks will be trained and then take over those jobs. We haven't seen an automated facility in Cisco's world. Their competitor, US Foods, has built one in Chicago. But that is something that we mandate in these contracts as well, is to protect against automation so our members' jobs will be protected for the future.
2: We just had a car accident, a child that was hit by a car that had a driverless car, right, in San Francisco, I think last week or the week before. Yeah, we need people. We need people. Absolutely. You know, when people say we have self-checkout, I always say, no, I don't work here. Thank you. Looking
3: ahead.
2: That's
3: the Teamster way. That's the Teamster way.
2: Yeah, absolutely. Looking ahead, contracts in places like Montana, you mentioned Chicago, they're expiring soon. Are we likely to see more fights like in Spokane? And what message do you have for Cisco workers across the country who might be thinking about organizing themselves?
3: So we have five locals that are currently in negotiations with Cisco. Two out of Montana, one out of Minnesota that's attached to that Montana contract, as well as two in Chicago. They expire in several weeks from now, so we're hopeful that Cisco will do the right thing and agree to our terms. But if they don't, those five locals are prepared, and if they have to strike, they will, and we will eventually be victorious in a contract for those five locals. But we hope, again, I think that's a little over 500 workers there, and we will hope for the best and plan for the worst.
2: And just quickly, last thing here, people listening, people watching who are like, I'm thinking about organizing. What would be the best first step? Do they call somebody? Is there somewhere online that they should go? Is there somebody at their workplace they should talk to or not talk to? Avoid.
3: If you visit the IBT's website, it has a contact for organizing, or you can reach out to whatever locals in your state if you're interested in becoming a Teamster. And if you want a voice on the job, if you want to improve your working conditions, if you want to have a retirement that you can actually enjoy life in your in your elderly years, if you want good union health insurance that you can take care of yourself and your family, then contact the Teamsters and reach out to us about organizing, and we will be gladly to take those calls and start that process.
2: Josh, I want to thank you not only for being here, but giving me a few more and everybody listening and watching a few more minutes of your time. 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Josh Graves, International Brotherhood of Teamsters Warehouse Division Rep, also VP of Teamsters Local 104. 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Their handle is at Teamsters. 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And go to teamster.org if you want to find out how you can become a Teamster. My grandfather was, and it did very well for him. It got him out of that tiny apartment into a house in the suburbs where my mom got to grow up. Thank you again, Josh. Really appreciate it. A lot of great information. It's very helpful. And, also good to hear positive things. We have a lot of negatives that come out of the news these days. So thank you.
3: I appreciate you having me and listening to what we have to say.
15: I'm Rick Smith, and this is Labor History in Two. On this day in labor history, the year was 1913. That was the day 9,000 copper miners in the Keweenaw region of Upper Peninsula, Michigan, went out on strike. Organized by the Western Federation of Miners, the strike raged on for over 8 months, witnessing devastating tragedy in a Christmas Day fire and ending in bitter defeat. The strike was waged over basic issues like the 8-hour day, higher wages, mine safety, and union recognition. But strikers were also fed up with the company's paternalism and intrusion into their personal lives. They also worried for their jobs with the introduction of labor-saving machinery. The Western Federation of Miners succeeded early on in shutting down the mines, but the copper barons wouldn't budge. By August, many mines reopened with scab labor. Later that month, deputies shot two strikers dead and wounded two others as they returned home from attempting to collect strike benefits. The incident became known as the Sieberville Massacre. Striking miners were absolutely devastated when on Christmas Day, 73, mostly children, were trampled to death during a Christmas party and benefit at the Italian Hall in Calumet. Witnesses remembered seeing a man with a Citizens Alliance button just moments before someone yelled fire that caused the stampede. Soon after the Italian Hall disaster, Western Federation of Miner President Charles Moyer was shot by a Citizens Alliance mob, then loaded, bleeding, onto a train bound for Chicago. By April, the union was broke, the strike was broken, and the miners resolved to return to work. Bosses would only rehire strikers once they had turned in their union cards. The copper mines in the region would finally be organized some 30 years later in a campaign led by Mine Mill during the years 1939 to 1943. Labor History in Two brought to you by the Illinois Labor History Society and the Rick Smith Show. For more information, go to laborhistoryin2.com.
0: Welcome to Code WAC, where we break down how our healthcare system really works, what it means for you, and how we can make it better for everyone. I'm your host, Brenda Gazar. For many Americans, getting the right medical care isn't just about what their doctors recommend. It's also about what their insurance company is willing to cover. So what happens when those two don't agree? And why can it be so difficult for patients to fight back? Attorney Lisa Cantor has spent more than two decades helping patients challenge health insurance denials. Her cases have ranged from eating disorders to life-threatening cancers, giving her a firsthand look at how insurers make coverage decisions and the consequences when they favor profits over patients.
1: I just settled a case not too long ago with a young woman who went in for a regular mammogram. They saw something suspicious and thought she had breast cancer. And then when they did the follow-up x-ray, they found a huge thymic tumor in her chest, which was affecting both her heart and her lungs. This again was a Kaiser case. Not only could they not find a surgeon to take it out, so she had to go out of network and pay for the surgeon, but then when she wanted radiation, and she actually was at a well-known cancer site around the country, and they recommended proton beam therapy because they were radiating right near her heart and her lungs, and Kaiser again denied it.
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11: I will say the one interesting thing about the wildfires was seeing Trump almost come to a realization.
10: We got to stop the fires up there. I've never remembered this happening. Over the last 4 or 5 years, you saw it starting to take place.
11: Go on. You're getting warmer, warmer, catastrophically warmer. I love how he's discovering climate change while standing next to his idling jet. Something is causing this, and we have got to get to the bottom of it. Keep the engine running, guys, all of them. I haven't decided which plane I'm taking.
12: Yeah, right.

0: 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This is the Bradcast, as heard on KPFK 90.7 FM in LA and elsewhere in California, in Red Bluff and Redding on KFOI, Round Mountains KKRN, up in Oregon on the Central Coast on KYAQ, Cottage Grove's Queso, Eugene's KEPW, in Lanchester, Pennsylvania's W News, Maui, Hawaii's KAKU, in Columbus, Ohio on WGRN, Palinville, New York's WLPP, Rochester, New York's WRFZ, down in New Orleans, hope you guys are okay, on WHIV, out in Gallup, New Mexico on KNIZ, Concord, New Hampshire's WNHN, Fayetteville, Arkansas's KPSQ, in Seattle on KODX, Richmond, Virginia's WRWK, Fairmont, West Virginia's WEFR, Janesville, Wisconsin's WADR, and Minneapolis, St. Paul's AM950 KTNF. 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I'm Brad Friedman. Haven't listed the affiliates for a while. Your friendly investigative blogger, journalist, troublemaker, muckraker, and all-around swell fellow, says me from bradblog.com. Welcome to it. This is your Bradcast. It is another one of those fire hose news days, though the fire hose might cool us down a little bit out here in Los Angeles.
1: Oh, that would be nice, except the fire hose part, but
0: We will do our best to... Hi, Desi Doyen.
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0: We will do our best to help you navigate through it all, or help me navigate through it all, or at least through the stuff that seems to matter. While there is a barrage of news again today, I will say this. While much of it is not good for Americans at all, if we can hold out for just a few more months, well, it might be good. These terrible things might ultimately and perversely prove to be good for America itself. So much of what is going on, so much of what is terrible today, can directly be tied to the behavior of, yes, one man and or one political party. And it's really not difficult to notice, even for the most brain-poisoned Trump supporter at this point, even they notice. They might not be ready to admit as much, admitting in fact to their own personal failures in getting behind this loser. They may not be ready to do that yet, but they know who is to blame for all that seems to be just falling apart at the seams. Whether or not those folks are willing or able to admit it yet or not. And yes, this is going to be very costly for those Trump-supporting Republicans in just over 100 days, I believe, when Americans will have their first chance to ring in en masse with their opinions about how they think the Trump administration and the elected Republicans and the Republican Party itself, who have made it all possible, they'll be able to ring in with their opinions on how they think they are doing. Just about 100 days, just over, a perfect political storm seems to be brewing for November 3rd. Donald Trump realizes that he and his party are in for a shellacking from the American people. That is why he has been pretending that his so-called Save America Act is just so important to pass, despite knowing that it cannot be passed by his own party in Congress, and in any event could not be implemented in time for the upcoming midterm elections, even if it was to be passed. He knows all of this, which is why he's been leaning into it. So he will have a ready-made excuse. Oh, if only had Congress had passed the SAVE Act, it would have prevented millions of illegal immigrants from stealing the election from us this year. A ready-made excuse, ready to deflect blame away from himself and his failed policies and his failed presidency. But it also means that all of this, that this is a very dangerous moment. With a desperate, physically and mentally ailing man in the White House who already had a madly broken and twisted ego even before he began his physical and mental deterioration. And yet, he's a man with extraordinary powers still at his command, whether twisted or ailing or desperate or deteriorating or not, which is going to make the next 100 plus days particularly tenuous, particularly dangerous. He has both great powers and an army of supporters who are still willing to carry out his orders, lawful or otherwise. And we happen to have an election and voting and tabulation system which is particularly vulnerable to mischief. While it, in many ways, has built-in safeguards, chief among them its decentralized nature, making it difficult, if not impossible, to undermine the system all at once, it can be targeted in various ways in hopes of achieving certain specific goals, such as the theft of just enough Senate seats to prevent Democrats from taking a majority back there, and stopping much of his corrupt powers dead in their tracks. The upside is that even with all of this, as I have said from, I believe, the day after his second election in November of 2024, he is really bad at this job. He is very, very bad at presidenting. He screws up almost everything he does, almost everything that he touches. So any attempt to undermine the elections in any particular way will likely be very visible, will likely be noticeable, making it all the more possible that we, the people, collectively, along with elected officials who still give a damn in many states and localities, including supposedly red ones, will be able to defend our democracy against this madman and his desperate machinations. So I am not worried, I am not scared, but I am concerned. I personally don't know how you feel, but I personally believe the forces of good, the forces of democracy are going to win this one. But it may not be easy, and it will require every single one of us to be on guard between now and November 3rd and the days that follow November 3rd until the election is fully counted and completed and certified. It will also require every single one of us to do our part, not only by voting, but by helping others to do the same, to encourage others to do the same. Start now to let them know how important their voice is in all of this. The more overwhelming the response from pro-democracy Americans, the harder it will be for the pro-authoritarian movement to steal their way out of this. It won't make it impossible for them to do so, but every landslide victory is one that becomes at least much harder to steal. Americans must vote in numbers like never before in a midterm election. If the pro-democracy factions vote like it's a presidential election, and in many ways it is, if they vote like they're voting in a presidential election, we, the pro-democracy folks, will take back the power that Trump and his deteriorating mind and his just deteriorating movement take back the power that they think they own. They don't. But we've got to take action to do that. We've got to take action to take that back. That's what we will continue to focus on throughout the fire hose of news. Much of it bad news, but each bad news story now a reminder, it seems to me, of our task ahead. So, to that end, and oh yeah, speaking of storms, we've got an actual one now pounding down on millions of Americans along the Gulf Coast as Tropical Storm Bertha, as predicted, continues to scrape along the coast today, making its second landfall of the week now in Texas after making same yesterday afternoon, last night, I believe, in Louisiana. Folks in Texas are arguably in the most danger right now after being hit with catastrophic flooding over the past week or two from what I believe was a completely different storm system than Bertha?
1: Yes, it was a completely different rainstorm. And so, yes, they have been pummeled week after week. It's really, really awful.
0: One, two, maybe three punch, because they look set to be getting another helping again today and over the next few as the slow-moving Bertha moves into the already saturated hill country in Texas, as far as 800 miles inland from where the storm came ashore again in Texas on Thursday. As you heard at the top of the show, in response to Donald Trump noticing that the horrific fires in Canada, geez, they've been happening more and more over the recent years. Just the last 3 or 4 years, for some reason.
1: He's so close to getting it.
0: He can't quite identify what climate change. What? Huh? So, yeah, it's getting worse and worse in recent years. Happy that he's begun to notice it, the fires, the storms, the droughts, the heat, the floods. As suggested, we're under another extreme heat watch out here, warning out here in Los Angeles today, getting just some of what much of the country has gotten for much of the summer. All of it horrible, yet all of it a reminder of the mess that we've made and what it is going to take to fix it. And Americans do seem to be figuring that out, as Desi Doyen will note, along with much more, in our latest Green News Report later this hour, which also happens to be our 1600th episode of the Green News Report.
1: Yes.
0: Though we did not realize it until we were done recording it. 1,600 episodes, Desi Doyen, and maybe, just maybe, it's finally beginning to sink in for people a little.
1: We'll see.
0: Either way, congratulations. And if you'd like to join me in that congratulations, I will also note that all 1,600 of those episodes have been brought and paid for not by ExxonMobil or Monsanto or the Republican Party, but by you. Yes, you. Those very few of you who have stopped by bradblog.com/donate to give us a boost of support to keep going, well, at least for another couple of hundred of episodes anyway.
1: We'll try.
0: If we don't melt or float away before then. In all too related news from amidst the fire hose today, Brent crude oil shot to over $100 per barrel once again on Thursday. Yes, its highest price since May, as increased fighting in Donald Trump's Middle East war, and I'm not sure that we can even call it his Iran war anymore, as it now continues to spread and continues to further threaten to slow the global flow of crude oil and natural gas, fertilizer, and much more. Markets reacting to the expanding war and the spiking oil prices and new restrictions, I'll get to that, on the flow of oil beyond the months-long closure of the Strait of Hormuz. They took a pretty deep dive on Thursday in the markets, with the Dow, the broader S&P 500, and the tech-heavy NASDAQ just sort of falling over a cliff. The NASDAQ, for example, I think fell about 2.5%. And the S&P seems headed towards its first back-to-back weekly loss since March. All bad news for Americans, but maybe ultimately, if we can all survive it, good eventual news for America this November. Stocks fell under the pressure of rising oil prices, which raise costs for businesses and erode their customers' ability to spend, as the price for a barrel of Brent crude oil, the international standard, jumped more than 7% to more than $100 a barrel. That is the highest price since May, and it is thanks to attacks on several Saudi oil tankers now in the Red Sea, something that we've been warning about over the past several weeks. Desi has been noting it in our Green News reports.
1: Yes. Now, remember, the Red Sea is on the other side of Saudi Arabia from the Persian Gulf.
0: Yeah. Let me explain that. This now threatens another avenue that companies use to move their crude from the Middle East to customers worldwide, along with the Strait of Hormuz. So if you're not familiar with the geography, well, the Strait of Hormuz, that's the choke point between the Persian Gulf along the coast of Iran and into the Arabian Sea. That's where Iran has shut down about 20% of the world's oil and gas from flowing through since Trump started his war. Meanwhile, the Red Sea, that flows along Saudi Arabia and past Yemen into the Arabian Sea, a completely different waterway, and it flows through a checkpoint at Yemen. A choke point, not a checkpoint. A choke may now be a checkpoint, but in any event, a choke point at Yemen, and that choke point is known as the Bab el Mandeb Strait. And about 7% of the world's oil and natural gas exports go through that strait. That is now where Iranian-backed Houthi rebels in Yemen are now attacking Saudi ships in hopes of further choking off world oil supplies in response to the U.S. war on Iran. Donald Trump's little, you know, couple of weeks excursion, which is now in its fifth month and heading into its sixth, with 18 U.S. service members now dead, hundreds wounded, though the Pentagon won't tell us exactly how many hundreds, thousands dead in Iran. And now ongoing attacks against U.S. assets and military bases in Jordan, Iraq, Kuwait, Bahrain, Qatar, UAE, and Oman. And today we can add to that Houthi attacks on Saudi ships over in the Red Sea and the spike of global oil prices again along with it, underscoring the importance of the sea route there for the economy. Donald Trump threatened, quote, major military punishment against Houthi rebels in Yemen if they should keep attacking ships. But such threats have seemed to have done very little to scare off Iran over the past 5 months, including Trump's threat of war crimes against the Islamic Republic, vowing to destroy a bridge or a road or a power plant or a drinking water facility or other civilian infrastructure with each and every attack against a ship in the Strait of Hormuz, he says. Well, now he's adding Yemen and attacks on ships in the Red Sea, the Bab el Mandeb Strait. After 12 days, nearly 2 weeks now, of strikes by the U.S. and fire returned by Iran, we seem to be, in fact, no closer to a conclusion of all of this. And now the war is expanding into an entirely different area. And Donnie is making even more threats against other people. And I'm sure it'll all work out very well. Great job, Donnie. Your threats are apparently very, very scary to everyone. Just a few weeks ago, that Brent crude had dropped back down to $72 a barrel on the hopes that the Strait of Hormuz would fully reopen to oil tankers. As the U.S. and Iran were at the negotiating table, gas prices, which tend to rise or fall with oil prices, are now back to averaging $4.09 across the United States, according to AAA, and heading up as we go to air. The jumps in oil prices are threatening to worsen inflation just when it had begun to decelerate during the brief pause in fighting last month. That rise, in turn, could push the Federal Reserve and other central banks to raise interest rates again, which would slow economies and undercut prices for stocks and other investments. Again, bad for Americans, but maybe eventually good for America. Maybe eventually. An increase by the Fed would be in interest rates would be the first time since 2023, despite Trump's demands and his threats to fire the former Fed chair and other members of the board for not lowering interest rates as he had demanded. Has he noticed that just because he demands stuff, it doesn't happen? Along with all of that, the average long-term U.S. mortgage rate climbed this week to its highest level in nearly 12 months. Told you we had a lot of bad news today. You're welcome. Pushing up borrowing costs for prospective home buyers at a time when rising oil prices are already squeezing household budgets. The rate has now ticked higher 3 weeks in a row. Higher mortgage rates can add hundreds of dollars a month in costs for borrowers, limiting home buyers' purchasing power. As rates rise, that can then lead prospective home buyers to delay buying a home. Just one reason why U.S. home sales have been, let's say, sluggish this year. The steady escalation of Trump's war in the Middle East over the past 2 weeks also provided the backdrop for a vote in the House of Representatives on Thursday for a second time, asking Trump to seek congressional authorization to keep U.S. troops in the war. Asked Mr. Trump, because though Congress created the War Powers Act in 1973 in the wake of Vietnam as a mechanism for Congress to be able to order a president to stop military hostilities without the president having a veto over them, as the law was explicitly written after Vietnam to allow Congress to order a withdrawal

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2: Controlled chambers of Congress, the House and the Senate, adopted a concurrent war powers resolution just last month requiring an end to hostilities. At least without an explicit authorization by Congress. Well, Trump just effectively ignored it. He ignored it. It was a rebuke, but he just ignored it and kept on doing whatever the hell it is he thinks he's doing. After four Republicans on Thursday crossed the aisle in the U.S. House to vote with Democrats to adopt another such resolution, Republicans in the Senate blocked the measure from passing this time because apparently they don't care how much their own voters, yes, hate this war and want it to be over. Though I do hope voters will remember this in November. In recent days, Iranian and American officials have promised to respond to each other's attacks with fresh ones of their own, with each trying to outlast the other, even as the U.S. is reportedly running out of missiles and drones to both attack and, arguably more importantly, to keep U.S. service members safe from incoming missile and drone attacks from Iran in all of these Middle Eastern nations where the U.S. keeps both bases and service members. U.S. Central Command, which coordinates military operations in the Middle East, said it had launched a wave of strikes overnight, again, to degrade Iran's ability to threaten commercial shipping, targeting Iranian drone and missile storage sites and air defenses, which we were told, you'll remember, by Trump and his defense secretary, Pete Hegseth, who's very manly, by the way. We were told almost 5 months ago by both of them repeatedly that those drone and missile storage sites and air defenses had already been obliterated. I'm starting to think they weren't telling us the truth back then. Anyway, that language from CENTCOM, which the military has employed just at this point now on a daily basis, it does not explicitly acknowledge the fact that U.S. strikes on infrastructure that can be used for civilian purposes like roads and ports and bridges and desalination plants, that those types of attacks can be considered war crimes under international law, and they're exactly the ones that Donald Trump has been promising on his social media site. Trump has threatened to attack a bridge or a power plant, quote, any time the Islamic Republic of Iran shoots at a ship in the Strait of Hormuz. That's a war crime. We'll remember it, Mr. President. Iran's Islamic Revolutionary Guard Corps, or IRGC, said overnight that it had launched attacks on U.S. military targets in Jordan and Kuwait, including a communications tower accusing U.S. forces of attacking equivalent infrastructure in Iran. That's something they did just a few days ago after apparently we attacked a desalination plant, a water plant. They did the same, I believe, in Kuwait in response. So, yeah, not going well, incredibly dangerous, all of this, seemingly getting worse, not better, all of this. But hopefully American voters see all of this for what it is and have no question about who it is to blame for it. I don't have to convince you who's done this. We can all see it. And new polling from several different outlets would seem to suggest that, yes, Americans are noticed and they do know who to blame. And by the way, this polling, interestingly, is not polling on Donald Trump himself that I want to walk through with you, who, you likely know by now, he's at record lows in his approval ratings. But let's take a quick break here and we will get to some of the polling that is not on Donald Trump, at least not directly. Also, Desi's GNR, and if time allows, maybe even a nice surprise at the end of today's program.
3: We'll see.

0: if we might be so lucky. I don't want to say what it is in case we can't get to it. But anyway, all of that straight ahead. I'm Brad Friedman. 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

0: Working on it anyway. Welcome back. It's Brad Cass, Brad Friedman from bradblog.com. On Thursday, just before leaving for their August recess in July, House Republicans, according to Emily Singer at Daily Kos, made their priorities known to the American public, voting to give President Donald Trump's Pentagon another $73 billion amid his boondoggle of a war in Iran. Meanwhile, the measure, which is unlikely to pass in the U.S. Senate as is, does absolutely nothing to make life more affordable for Americans, she reports. The one job, Donald Trump, the one thing that Americans, arguably from all sides of the aisle back in the 2024 election, made very clear that they wanted affordability, lowering prices. Donald Trump, of course, promised to do that on day one. No one could do it better than him. He was a businessman. He understood how the economy worked, and it would happen on day one. Instead, he's done exactly the opposite with pretty much every one of his failed policies. From the tariffs, the taxes on you, to the tax cuts for the wealthy, to the health care cuts for the poor, to the ongoing, never-ending, forever war in the Middle East now, and the surge in prices on everything from gas to groceries that has come in its wake. Well, by a vote of 216 to 214, with no Democrats voting in favor on Thursday, House Republicans advanced a budget framework that, aside from giving Trump tens of billions of more dollars for war, also gives $10 billion for states to implement stricter voting laws, as well as gives billions to bail out farmers. Yes, another farmer bailout whose businesses have been decimated by Trump's tariffs. And not just Trump's tariffs, by the way, by Trump's war, because the cost of fertilizer has shot through the roofs. I mean, these farmers are getting it from every which way.
1: Yes, we had actually reported in a Green News report about one farmer in Louisiana, I believe, who said that his entire yearly budget was already blown out.
0: Yeah.
1: And it was only July.
0: Right. I mean, these farmers are getting in from every direction, and if they don't know who to blame at this point, I don't know what to tell these farmers. Only two Republicans voted against the bill, just two in the entire House. Reps Warren Davidson of Ohio and Thomas Massey of Kentucky, which means that every single vulnerable House Republican voted for this budget, giving Democrats ammunition in the midterm elections to prove that Trump and the GOP not only do not care about the affordability crisis in the U.S., but they are also making it worse. Quote, Trump and Republicans claim there's no money for Americans' health care or food assistance, yet they're able to find billions of dollars for Trump's endless war in the Middle East, said California Congressman Pete Aguilar, the chair of the House Democratic Conference, in a social media post, adding, quote, the Republican agenda puts America last. And it seems Americans are noticing. There's the good news. If they didn't before, perhaps they will now with this budget framework that has no chance of passing in the Senate as is, but as Singer notes, makes House Speaker Mike Johnson's decision to put it up for a vote now all the more stupid, having merely given Democrats a line of attack ahead of the November election. So new polls this week show that the war and its resulting economic damage have created an especially harsh electoral environment for the GOP, writes Singer. On Wednesday evening, Fox News released a poll that shows Democrats with a 7 percentage point lead on the generic congressional ballot, which asks voters which party in general, without any particular candidate, which party they would vote for in an upcoming election, which party they would like to, for example, win the U.S. House. 53% of voters would vote for the Democrat in their House district. Now, a 7-point lead would not seem to be all that much. But in these generic ballot polls, that 7 points in that type of poll is actually a lot. In fact, to quote Fox News writing about their own poll, it is, quote, the highest percentage either party has received on the generic House ballot in Fox News polling since 1996.
1: Wow.
0: Now, don't bother going back to see what the situation was back in back prior to 1996, because as it turns out, Fox News was only created in 1996 when they began polling their Fox News polling unit in 1996, the year that Fox News launched. So that number, in fact, might go back much further than 1996, but those are the only numbers that they have. Suffice to say, it goes back a long way, and this is not good news for Republicans. Even worse for them, Singer observes, is that Fox News found that in counties where the 2024 presidential vote was particularly close, in those counties, those swing counties, those battleground counties, Democrats' generic ballot lead is even higher. There, they have an 18-point advantage. 59% of voters there choosing Democrats, just 41% choosing Republicans. If Democrats' 18-point lead in battleground counties holds up in November, she writes, it would be catastrophic for the GOP. Meanwhile, an Emerson College survey released this morning showed Democrats with an 11-point lead on the generic ballot, with Democrats receiving 53% support to Republicans 42% support. So it is not only one poll, it is not only Fox News, and it is arguably higher than the very high record 7-point lead that Fox News found. And by the way, it is not only self-identified Democrats or Republicans that are moving this polling. It's voters who hate both of them. According to some interesting findings from Democratic pollster and analyst G. Elliott Morris last week, Americans have never liked their political parties less. Pew found back in May that 26% of adults now hold an unfavorable view of both parties, the highest share in more than 3 decades of asking the question, and more than 4 times the comparable percentage back in 1994. The averages at poll analysis site 50+1 show that both parties are sitting around 15 points underwater when it comes to favorability, and neither has been above water in years. Over the last few election cycles, Morris observes, analysts have become obsessed with how these so-called double haters vote. In 2016 and 2024, both years in which Trump won the presidency, Donald Trump won the voters who had unfavorable opinions about both him and his opponent by double digits, the double haters. That, according to exit polls, he also won them in 2020. But the group of double haters who went for Trump was a much smaller slice of the electorate at the time, so it wasn't enough to push him over the line. So how are these double haters now feeling in 2026? Well, in Morris's June strength in numbers polling, he says, we asked 2,000 Americans to rate both parties on a scale from 0 to 100, a feeling thermometer scale where 0 represents very cold, 100% feels warm towards a figure or a party. And about 1 in 5 registered voters, 1 in 5 registered voters put both parties below 50 when they were rating how they felt about them from 0 to 100. This is the group, he says, we call the double haters for the midterms. He says our polling shows double haters now favor Democrats for 2026 by 26 points.
1: Wow.
0: 55 to 29. He says if you do the math on the generic ballot, double haters are responsible for about 80% of the Democratic Party's current, at that point, 7-point national margin in the generic ballot. And he says, if we compare how the double haters feel now to their 2024 vote and partisan identity, the real story of 2026 starts to emerge. The Democratic advantage for the midterms is not built on voters who like the Democratic Party, but on those who call themselves independent and cannot stand either major party. If the Democrats can win, the independents and those people who hate them, who hate both parties, that's how they pick up their plus seven advantage in the generic polling, at least as of now. 55% of double haters now say they will vote for Democrats, which is a big deal, argues Morris. This means many are changing sides since the bulk of those double haters had previously voted for Donald Trump. About one out of every eight who said that they voted for Donald Trump in 2024 has now flipped to voting Democratic for the midterms. One out of every eight Trump voters.
1: So
0: that's
1: you can,
0: a lot of people.
1: That is. So you can see why Republicans and Donald Trump and the Trump administration are working so hard to throw all the voter suppression spaghetti against the wall.
0: Well, yeah, they're throwing all the voter suppression spaghetti against the wall, but you'd think they might be working harder to, you know, adopt policies that people like, that voters would want to go and vote in favor of, instead of making things worse, instead of, you know, taking away health care and food from Americans, while giving billions of dollars to an unbelievably unpopular war that we are continuing to lose and that is continuing to hurt not just Americans at the gas pump and the grocery store, but farmers who can't afford to buy fertilizer for their crops. I mean, they're doing everything that you would think you wouldn't do if you wanted to win an election. So, yeah. They want to steal it if they can, apparently, because that's all they got at this point. Don't let them. Back to Morris here. The more important groups, he says, are the other voters and non-voter, the quote other voters. In other words, they didn't vote for Democrat or Republican. They voted for others. So the other voters and the non-voters, people who didn't vote at all, who didn't either vote for Democratic or Republican in 2024 or just didn't show up, just under a third of double haters, 31%, were what Morris calls unaligned in 2024. Well, today, that pool, he says, is breaking for Democrats 51-23. 51-23, voters who sat out in 2024 are now swinging hard to the Democratic left. And one more point, Morris notes that this finding holds true whenever he tightens the definition of double hater. So if instead of counting everyone who rates both parties below 50 out of 100 in the group, if he just says he includes only voters who rate them at 40 out of 100 or lower, well, in that case, the Democratic lead grows to 28%. If he makes them even narrows it even further to people who hate the parties even further, the group who is only rates them 30 out of 100. Well, in that case, the Democratic Party lead grows to 32 points. So the more voters hate both parties, in other words, the harder they are currently breaking for Democrats. And it is those voters and the independents and the ones that didn't vote at all, maybe because they hated both parties, who are currently behind the Democrats' lead in the polling, if you believe the polling. And I'm not telling you you should. But these are from sources from a lot of different places, and it doesn't mean that Republicans won't try to steal the election where they can. But I think all the signs are good. And by the way, I think you need to know that all of these, you need to know what these signs are, because if there are questions about the results, it will be good to understand going in. You know, Donald Trump loves to run around and say, oh, we're winning in the polls. We're doing great in the polls. New poll shows me at 59% approval. That is not true. He is lying. He is making that up. That's what he does for a living. It has served him very well, but it does not serve the truth or the American people or democracy itself well. What serves all of us well is knowing what the facts actually are, and these are actually the facts as of now. We'll check in again soon. But all of that, by the way, that polling on those double haters, that was from before Trump rekindled his war in Iran. Or, by the way, don't forget, just this afternoon. This was before, just this afternoon, Donald Trump announced, guess what? More tariffs, new tariffs, which are, yes, new taxes on consumers against 60 trading partners, 60 nations around the world, including the EU. Is that guy insane or something? Yeah, maybe. But for now, it's okay by me. Our 1600th Green News Report is next. I'm Brad Friedman, and this is the Bradcast. Hey, this is Brad. 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From Desi Doyen and myself, thank you. Welcome back to the Bradcast. Brad Friedman from bradblog.com. Coming up, the Green News Report, our 1600th Green News Report, and then a follow-up to the Green News Report with some news that has broken since we recorded our original GNR.
1: Yep.
0: And then maybe, just maybe, a nice overdue surprise to end an otherwise pretty grim day of news. Or who am I kidding? A grim week of news at this point.
1: Yes, it always is.
0: All right. So first, it's Green News Report. And I got to say, it's our 1600th Green News Report. 1,600 of them, Desi Doyen.
1: Yes.
0: And despite that, climate change has gotten worse, not better. Once again, what are you looking at me like that for?
1: Like we failed or something.
0: We did. We failed. We broke the climate. Maybe had we not done 1,600 of them, things would have gone better this whole time. In any event, all right, let's get to it. For good or ill, with much to follow, our latest Green News Report.
2: Critics are concerned the deal could pave the way for other countries in the Middle East to want to acquire nuclear arms.
1: Trump signs deal to help Saudi Arabia begin enriching uranium. The U.S. oil industry knew of methane's danger to the climate and lied about it to the public, documents show. Plus,
3: warmer temperatures are impacting our food and the safety of our food.
1: Climate change has a role in the national outbreak of explosive diarrhea.
0: All of that crap news and more straight ahead from BradBlog.com. I'm Brad Friedman.
1: And I'm Desi Doyen.
0: Stand by for 6 minutes of independent green news, politics, analysis, and snarky comment.
4: Trump went on to threaten Canada with more tariffs due to the wildfire smoke.
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6: Are you sure you want America to set a precedent for paying for pollution? I feel like your pals at Pesticide Microplastic Death Diarrhea Lettuce Inc. might have other ideas.
0: Yep, they would. This is your Green News Report. Okay, Desi Doyen, it looks like Donald Trump has a new way to, let's say, complicate the Iran war. What do you got for us today?
1: Well, first, as you say, there is still no end in sight for Donald Trump's war on Iran. The Strait of Hormuz remains effectively closed. So naturally, Trump on Wednesday signed a new nuclear agreement with Saudi Arabia.
0: This will totally work.
1: That will allow the kingdom to enrich uranium for civilian reactors, which is also the path to a nuclear weapon. Trump's Saudi deal also limits international inspections. Critics warn that the deal raises nuclear proliferation risks in the Middle East. So, yes, for those keeping track, basically Trump started a war with Iran, claiming it was to prevent them from enriching uranium, while he is permitting Saudi Arabia to enrich uranium.
0: Well, we don't have any reason to not trust Mohammed bin Salman. He's never proven to be a threat to anyone.
1: Well, anyway, here in the U.S., the nation is going through the largest cyclosporiasis outbreak ever recorded, with more than 4,000 confirmed cases of explosive diarrhea. And as we go to air, the FDA has not definitively traced the source. Public health experts warn that higher temperatures and repetitive long-lasting heat waves caused by climate change are creating ideal conditions for cyclospora to thrive. Studies increasingly tie the surge in outbreaks of illnesses linked to Cyclospora, E. coli, West Nile virus, Vibrio, and other pathogens to man-made climate change because it is expanding their range.
0: Not Vibrio.
1: Food safety attorney Bill Marler on CBS warns we are not prepared.
7: There's a lot of studies that are coming out now that are showing that certain pathogens like E. coli, Salmonella, Campylobacter are adapting better to a heated environment than we are. We've got to adapt. And right now, FDA and the industry is being caught flat-footed.
0: Not Campylobacter.
1: In other news, the oil and gas industry has known since at least the 1960s that methane is an extremely potent greenhouse gas. They knew it was dangerous to the climate, and they knew that their operations have been releasing far more methane gas than the companies have officially reported.
0: You don't say.
1: That's according to internal industry documents revealed by the nonprofit Center for Climate Integrity. And instead of repairing methane leaks to reduce their climate impacts, the oil and gas industry chose instead to spend millions of dollars to deceive the public and policymakers, including advertising and influencer campaigns selling the myth of natural gas as clean, in part to quell competition from cleaner, cheaper electric appliances. They also spent millions on relentless lobbying to overturn even mild rules aimed at reining in their methane pollution. Meanwhile, The Guardian reports that new polling shows that amid a summer of repetitive record-shattering heat waves, punishing drought, and deadly floods, a majority of U.S. voters now increasingly link extreme weather to the climate crisis.
0: Good.
1: 61% of likely American voters say extreme weather events are becoming more frequent, including 46% of Republicans. That despite efforts by Donald Trump, his administration, and elected Republicans to deny climate change as a con job and a hoax. Finally, some good news for Europe. In June, solar energy became the European Union's largest single source of electricity, generating more power than nuclear, natural gas, and wind energy.
0: Wow.
1: And for the first time ever, solar power in Europe now accounts for more than a quarter of all European electricity.
0: That's not just good news for Europe. That's good news for the entire globe. For much more on all of these stories and the ones we couldn't get to today, check out our website at greennews.bradblog.com. I'm Brad Friedman.
1: And I'm Desi Doyen.
0: And this has been your Green News Report.
8: Everything's coming up roses. Clear the decks.
0: Yes, it is. That was our 1600th Green News Report, brought to you by you, those of you at least who stop by bradblog.com/donate to help us stay on your public airwaves for, I don't know if we'll do another 1,600 of them, but maybe 100 or two. We'll see how things go. Congratulations once again, Desi Doyen.
1: Yes.
0: One follow-up we need to make there on that report that Donald Trump had signed a deal giving the go-ahead to Saudi Arabia, brilliantly, to start enriching uranium in Saudi Arabia. What could possibly go wrong? Well, what went wrong was a couple hours later, after we recorded, Donald Trump said, well, I'm not going to. They can only do that if they recognize normal relations with Israel by joining the Abraham Accords. That's what they have to do if they want to be allowed to enrich uranium. After, of course, he, you know, heard a lot of blowback from this notion. People did not like this idea. And he said, well, then they'll have to go further and do this. So that was the new deal that he offered to Saudi Arabia. How did that work out?
1: Well, so far, I will say that Laura Rosen, who is a national security journalist at Just Security, she says, quote, on this is on Blue Sky, quote, on Trump seemingly adding new conditions to the U.S.-Saudi nuclear deal, including Saudi-Israel normalization, a Saudi source says, quote, it was signed, so nothing to renegotiate. Tweets do not overturn signed agreements.
0: God, he's terrible at making deals, and but he's great at breaking them and screwing them all up just hours after he taco Trumps again, I guess. All right. We promised a little bit of a surprise since it's been a tough day. We've been trying to get to this for the last, I don't know, week or two. Long overdue. Let's get to... what I think, well, it was new when we had originally planned to play it, but I think the latest, Randy Rainbow.
9: I caught up with Donald Jessica at Sunny Meadows Wellness Farm for Wayward Presidents, between potty training and supervised nuclear diplomacy. How are you? You look like
10: Thank you.
9: Mama, let's talk about this little Iran agreement.
10: I think we're doing a great job.
9: Yeah, well, you call it a major win for America, but from what I've read, we are giving Iran billions in sanctions relief, continued uranium enrichment, and 3 months of HBO Max.
10: It should have been done for 47 years. No president had the guts to do it, and I've done it.
9: What are your thoughts on blocking the Strait of Hormuz, whatever that is?
10: It's not sustainable for them.
9: Oh, I totally get that. I have been blocking so many straits lately, but, you know, that's between me and Marco. Anyway, the point is this deal sucks.
10: If I were a Democrat, nobody would be talking that way, but it doesn't matter to me.
9: With all due disrespect, sir, America is on the blink. And whether you're a Democrat, a Republican, or a certifiably insane megalomaniac with a bargain bin lace front and a fat ass, we must all do what's democratic. Small D. And speaking of small Ds...
10: Excuse me, wait.
11: This dumb...

0: If I were a Democrat, nobody would be talking that way.
1: Can I get a diaper change in barn three?
2: Thank you very much, Desi, Randy Rainbow. Thank you as well, Desi Doyen, our producer. 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
2: Come say hello. That's it. Until we meet again, I'm Brad Friedman. Good luck, world.

0: I'm Rick Smith, and this is Labor History in 2. On this day in labor history, the year was 1913. That was the day 9,000 copper miners in the Keweenaw region of Upper Peninsula, Michigan, went out on strike. Organized by the Western Federation of Miners, the strike raged on for over 8 months, witnessing devastating tragedy in a Christmas Day fire and ending in bitter defeat. The strike was waged over basic issues like the 8-hour day, higher wages, mine safety, and union recognition. But strikers were also fed up with the company's paternalism and intrusion into their personal lives. They also worried for their jobs with the introduction of labor-saving machinery. The Western Federation of Miners succeeded early on in shutting down the mines, but the copper barons wouldn't budge. By August, many mines reopened with scab labor. Later that month, deputies shot 2 strikers dead and wounded 2 others as they returned home from attempting to collect strike benefits. The incident became known as the Sieberville Massacre. Striking miners were absolutely devastated when on Christmas Day, 73, mostly children, were trampled to death during a Christmas party and benefit at the Italian Hall in Calumet. Witnesses remembered seeing a man with a Citizens Alliance button just moments before someone yelled fire that caused the stampede. Soon after the Italian Hall disaster, Western Federation of Miner President Charles Moyer was shot by a Citizens Alliance mob, then loaded, bleeding, onto a train bound for Chicago. By April, the union was broke, the strike was broken, and the miners resolved to return to work. Bosses would only rehire strikers once they had turned in their union cards. The copper mines in the region would finally be organized some 30 years later in a campaign led by Mine Mill during the years 1939 to 1943. Labor History in 2 brought to you by the Illinois Labor History Society and The Rick Smith Show. For more information, go to laborhistoryin2.com.
1: It's time for The Rick Smith Show. 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
0: And welcome, brothers, sisters, working class heroes. This is the Rick Smith Show. Thanks so much for being here today on the big program. Lots to get to, lots to talk about. Tuesday, Trump had a Truth Social post that caught my attention. He truthed rich people and companies are pouring out of Democrat-run blue states at levels never seen before. If this trend continues, these states will become the ghettos of the future. No people, no money, no hope. Make America great again. And it plays into that frame that we have to have rich people. We couldn't survive without them. And understand, Trump's post is a perfect accidental confession of the entire racket. We've let rich people and big corporations accumulate so much power and wealth that they can threaten entire states like hostage takers and then call it economic development. The result's really not prosperity, it's Robin Hood in reverse, with working people getting robbed at every turn so that the wealthy can collect another mansion, tax break, stock buyback, another bonus. Yeah, more for them. And understand, this is what trickle-down economics was always about. They told us if we fed the top enough, if we gave them enough, some crumbs would fall for the rest of us. And instead, the crumbs got vacuumed up by the same people who already stole the pie. Corporate America pits states against each other in a race to the bottom. And every time that happens, we lose. Workers lose. Public schools get squeezed. Transit gets cut. Hospitals get underfunded. And the commons get sold off to the lowest bidder. We've seen this movie over and over and over again. And then the same politicians who helped gut those services tell workers to smile because jobs are coming. Yeah, jobs with fewer protections, lower pay, and no power. So let's be honest. When a corporation leaves a state, the CEO is not the one getting crushed. It's the warehouse worker. It's the bus driver, the teacher, the nurse, the janitor. It's the people who actually make the wealth, create the wealth, and keep this society running. The executives, they just cash out. The investors, they pocket their winnings, and they move on. And the rest of us, we're left paying the bill for their blackmail. So I think we should be listening to Trump for once on this front. Not because he's offering a solution, not, but because he's admitted that the structure, the entire game is rigged. If billionaires can drain communities dry, then why can't communities demand their money back? I say we tax the rich. We tax corporations. We end buybacks. We stop privatization schemes. We fund public education. We fund public transit. We fund public housing. We fund public health, like our lives depend on it. Because guess what? Kind of does. And understand, we have done this before. This is not new. When people think about the fabulous, the great America, they usually think about the fabulous 50s when we did all that stuff. Working people don't need another corporate welfare scheme dressed up as growth. We need leverage. We need unions. We need public investment. And we need to stop letting the wealthy hold the rest of us hostage and then calling it freedom. It's simple because we've done this before. You raise wages by strengthening collective bargaining, by giving unions the power to negotiate. And those profits that end up in the investor class and the wealth and the CEO and the wealth class pocket go into workers' pockets. But here's the beautiful part about this whole system. When workers have more money, there's more economic activity, which means rich people can still be rich, but they have to work for it. That's the different part of this. And we do need to go back to it. We need to dig up Eisenhower and get a top income, a marginal tax rate that's sufficiently high enough to do the things that we need to do. We need an estate tax. We need a wealth tax. We need to ban stock buybacks. We need to be doing a lot of this stuff that, understand, we have done before. And in fact, we did it to make America great. What we're being force-fed, what we're being sold, what's being jammed down our throats, sorry, that's not making us great. And Trump's threat that, oh, you're just going to be standing around. If there are no rich people to do things for you, you'll just be standing around. Sorry, it's working people who create the wealth that the wealthy extract. It's pretty simple. Want to hear your thoughts? Rick at TheRickSmithShow.com. Right back. I'm Rick Smith, and this is Labor History in Two. On this day in labor history, the year was 1892. That was the day that Lithuanian-born anarchist Alexander Berkman attempted to shoot steel magnate Andrew Carnegie's second-in-command, Henry Clay Frick. Berkman wanted to avenge the Homestead Steel Massacre, in which 9 workers were killed. Berkman's lover, Emma Goldman, wrote in her autobiography, "Frick is the responsible factor in this crime." She went on to write that Berkman had told her, "I will kill Frick, and of course, I shall be condemned to death. I will die proudly in the assurance that I gave my life for the people, but I will die by my own hand. Never will I permit our enemies to kill us." Alexander Berkman went to Frick's office on July 21st, posing as a New York City hiring agency representative. When Berkman was told Frick could not see him, he left. He returned 2 days later. He burst into Frick's office and fired 2 shots at Frick's head. Several of Frick's associates were able to wrestle him to the ground. Still, Berkman managed to take out the sharpened steel file he was carrying and stab Frick twice. Despite all of this, Frick did not die. Berkman was in jail for 2 months awaiting trial. Alexander Berkman was convicted of attempted murder and sentenced to 27 years in prison. He served 14 years of his term before being released. Berkman wrote an account of his prison years titled "Prison Memoirs of an Anarchist." In 1917, he and Emma Goldman were arrested and found guilty of violating the Espionage Act, and both were imprisoned for 2 years. In 1918, both were deported from the United States. Labor History in 2 brought to you by the Illinois Labor History Society and The Rick Smith Show. For more information, go to laborhistoryin2.com, like us on Facebook, and follow us on the Twitters at Labor History in 2.
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0: So on Tuesday, Donald Trump took to the Truth Social, because of course, everything on the Truth Social, absolute truth, or so they would like you to believe, but Trump bloviated on the Truth social that rich people and companies are pouring out of Democrat-run blue states at levels never seen before. If this trend continues, the president says, these states will become the ghettos of the future. No people, no money, no hope. Make America great. Again. I've been saying for a while, this is what they're going to do. We've given them so much. And what he's saying out loud is we've given rich people all the money. And now they're going to hold communities and states hostage. And that's what they've done. With massive tax breaks for corporations, cutting taxes on rich people, and shifting responsibilities to the folks who can least afford it. And the good folks over at the Institute on Taxation and Economic Policy have a new report out. The changing landscape of state tax rights is what they've got. You can check that out over at itep.org. And I've got Sarah Austin here to share some thoughts on this. It really isn't groundbreaking, but it is something that you go, yeah, we knew. She's a senior analyst there at ITEP. Again, itep.org. Sarah, thanks for taking time for us.
2: Yes, of course. Happy to be here.
0: So you got Trump saying, look, the rich people have all this money. They got all this power. These big corporations, we've given all these tax breaks to, all this stuff to. We've given them everything they want. And, well, because we want some of it back. Evidently, the claim is they're all going to leave and we're all going to be standing around looking at each other with no jobs and no hope and nothing to do.
2: Well, I have some news for the president. I mean, the data on this certainly doesn't back that up. There's some really great researchers that have really looked into this issue of when states increase taxes, do rich people move? And the reality is that wealthy people make money in their communities because they're deeply connected there. They're connected to their families. They're connected with their business connections. And it's not that simple just to move to another state and still be able to retain all of that wealth creating network. So what we have seen with the research is that this isn't true. And we've seen more states this year kind of step up with this in place, like understanding that we haven't seen this huge exodus of millionaires in states like Minnesota and states like Massachusetts that have taken on power and actually put in place good progressive tax policies to help fund things that help working people. And with that as a foundation, we've seen states like Maine, Hawaii, Washington, Rhode Island, that just this year passed new initiatives that will tax high-income people to make sure that they have the resources they need to make sure that we can all thrive in our communities, not just the people that already have the money they need.
0: Right, because we need good schools, we need good roads, we need good infrastructure. And this is the weird part of this. These people made their money off the backs of the infrastructure that we built to allow them to profit. And now, if you're to believe the president, if you're to believe Donald Trump, the CEO president, the business president, now that we've given them everything that they could want, now they're going to, like children, going to take their ball and go somewhere else. Mm-hmm. And I got to tell you, I got to wonder how that's going to work out, because the examples that they gave were ones that, I guess True Values leaving Chicago, which is what began this process. They're a company that was basically bankrupted. And they're looking for something to salvage their business, in my view, which means tax breaks, I'm sure, coming from the state of Indiana, because that's what these states do. They give away tax base so that the rich and these big companies come there, and it never seems to work out. It never seems to work out the way they say it will.
2: That's right. I mean, we also saw that, in Wisconsin, with Foxconn promising to do a bunch of investment and then being like, whoops, money's not there, after already getting a bunch of tax breaks. So this is the story that repeats and repeats, and it never kind of materializes in not only like the investment that states want to see, but also the job creation that they want to see and at the qualities that people deserve to get a good paycheck and benefits. And there's often not accountability in these kinds of tax expenditures. And that when you continue to push the same button and get the same result, it makes you start to wonder, is there another way to do this that's going to get better results?
0: And one of them, your report that you guys just came out with, the changing landscape of state tax rates. A lot of states are lowering their income tax, lowering their taxes on wealthy. And they've been doing this for a long time. The strategy, the beggar thy neighbor economic development strategy is, cut taxes, give them huge tax breaks, land abatements, energy, whatever. Give away the baby, the bathwater, the faucet, all of that, and the hopes that corporate America will come and suck your community dry, and then abandon you when they have all the resources they can get out of you. What have you found that when states do this, when they lower their income tax rates, when they lower their corporate tax rates, what do they usually end up going after? Don't they just end up redistributing this and it end up on the backs of the working people?
2: So there's a few things that we found. I mean, the study that you're talking about that I helped to publish is really looking at just tax rates, of like looking at the difference between income tax rates for both corporations and individuals, the top rate that affects the most profitable and wealthiest of those, versus what has happened with the sales tax, which is on consumption and disproportionately affects low-income households, working families, people that are living more paycheck to paycheck and spending a lot more of their money on the goods that are taxed through the sales tax. And looking back to 1990, the personal income tax rate in the median state has fallen by about 25%, from 6% to about 4.5%. The corporate rate has similarly fallen at a similar pace, and we've seen the sales tax increase from 5% to 6%. So again, that's the swap from going from relying on higher tax rates from people who are most well positioned to pay them, to higher tax rates on the people who are least able to pay them. So this is kind of how the tax code has shaken up over the past few years. But we know that taxes are how we pay for things. They aren't just a means to an end. And we have seen, states that end up in court suits about over their education systems because they aren't providing services that are constitutionally required to be provided to their citizens and making sure that all kids have good educations. And they aren't providing enough medical care and other types of things that we see as human rights and basic needs. And that, is really unfortunate, because in the same time, we've also seen the rich grow incredibly richer. And since we have lowered those rates rather than maintain them, states have lost out on being able to capitalize on that increased revenue that should be there if rates had stayed the same. Yep. That would have avoided needing to raise sales taxes and cut other types of programs that people need.
0: No, I've been arguing for my entire working life, and probably a little bit before. Go back to the Reagan era. We've been moving towards this this policy of massive redistribution of wealth from the working people of this country upward. That trickle down thing. Did it ever work? I mean, was there ever a moment you go, hey, trickle down is really doing great. We at the bottom, we're getting the good stuff. Does that ever happen? Because what I see is we keep making our wealth class wealthier. We've got more billionaires than we've ever had in this country, and they're wealthier than they've ever been. And yet we keep paying, especially for working people, higher taxes on fees and on sales tax and on all these other little nuisance things where we just kind of hid where the money was coming from.
2: Yeah, I mean, I think one of the biggest kind of studies in my lifetime has been all of the research that came out of the expanded federal child tax credit that provided real income to working families to help them support, the cost of raising children in this day and age. And that significantly cut child poverty. It had real results at helping working people actually kind of be able to save, to be able to plan ahead, and to be able to have some economic security in ways that we just have never seen happen from tax cuts at the top. As far as I know, there isn't like good research that shows that that these cuts at the top are anyway kind of benefiting people in ranks below them. And instead, we're seeing an exponential kind of blow up of wealth at the top that is getting incredibly top heavy and in ways that we haven't seen since the 1920s.
0: No, look, not too long ago, I played a clip of Virginia Fox, the congresswoman from North Carolina, saying in every situation, and we know this beyond a reason, beyond fact, that when we cut taxes, it raises revenue and it grows the economy. And the reality is as the person that she was talking to responded, then if that were the case, if we cut taxes to zero, the economy would be booming. And the reality is well, no revenue would be coming in. But that belief structure, that core ideological belief that cutting taxes always grows the economy and brings in more revenue to government to be able to do the things that we need to do, that seems to be like some kind of blind faith, religious belief structure that, well, doesn't quite fit reality, does it?
2: No. I mean, we've seen this at the federal level with both tranches of Trump tax codes. There's claims that this is going to, you know, somehow spur the economy and we'll have more revenue than we had before, and yet the national debt continues to grow. And we've also seen other states like Kentucky and like other of like these, Kansas and other states that have deeply cut their income taxes in the last decade or so, with similar claims that revenues are going to hold and we're still going to be able to pay for all the things we have before. And yet, year after year, the legislature is coming back to make even more destructive decisions in their budget to do less for their communities at large at the expense of giving more tax breaks to the wealthy.
0: Why do you think that seems to be the only club in the bag for I'm gonna say Republicans first, but there are some tax cut Democrats, some corporate Democrats too. So this is somewhat bipartisan, but for me, it's mostly Republicans pushing this ideology that, you know, the only tool in the bag, the only tool of the economic development bag is cutting taxes, because that's all corporate America cares about. The more we can give them, the better, and not really paying all that much attention to the fact that when we give this revenue away, we underfund our schools, we underfund transit, we underfund public services, and we at the bottom, we working folks, we end up taking it on the chin where, you know, some investor or some, you know, billionaire, they're the ones walking away fat and happy.
2: I mean, I can't, you know, get in people's heads, but I have seen a number, I've been in front of a couple of tax committees, I've seen these conversations play out. And I think you had mentioned earlier that there's like this fictitious or like almost religious belief that, you know, that somehow these tax cuts are going to spur the economy. And, you know, maybe the data doesn't show it, but we know it to be true. And jobs are better than no jobs. Like, it's always just like some kind of like, oh, but there's a grain in there that, you know, you should look forward to, without the ability to kind of zoom out and see like, well, what is the choice actually being made here? Yeah. Where it's this little grain or a nugget or a hope versus something that we know actually people need and a broad swath of the population needs, not just a particular investor.
0: My favorite response to the, trickle-down economics isn't working and hasn't worked is that we haven't done it enough. We haven't given enough to the wealthy. We haven't given enough to corporations. We haven't gone far enough with, you know, name the bad policy that continues to fail. It's the reason that it's failed, Sarah, is that we just haven't done it enough. If we just did a little more, if we just made our billionaires a little richer, you know, something might fall out of their pocket that we could fight over.
2: I mean, the other way to look at that is that these people are already unfathomably rich. They are not constrained in what they're able to do with their money. If something looks like a good investment to them, they're going to make the investment. If it doesn't, they're not. Like, that is kind of how the economy is supposed to work, from this like free market idea. And wealthy people are best positioned to actually play that out with their lives. The people who are actually cash strapped are working people. Like, they are the ones that an additional kind of benefit from the government, whether that's food assistance, whether that is kind of healthcare, that, you know, healthcare for all, something that would be amazing, and incredibly economically powerful for our nation at large, is constantly just kind of pushed onto the back burner in favor of this idea that somehow making rich people a little bit richer is going to change their analysis on how they're going to play with their money.
0: So now that you guys have this report, and I think the report, let me ask you, when you started

0: before you started? Because there's a lot of these reports that, you know, I read through and I go, I don't know that you really needed to do this because we already knew what the conclusion was going to be, because we can see that that the economy is doing really well for some and harming others. And we see the redistribution of wealth that has happened, that's gone from working people to creating the largest billionaire class in history. So when you did this work, when you look back at it, you go, yeah, we kind of already knew this. And then I guess the question is how do we fix all of the damage that's been done? I mean, bad policy got us here. Can good policy get us away from this? Or like me, do you believe it's going to take some kind of economic calamity, some kind of disaster before we get our heads out of our, well, you know, there?
1: Well, this project actually started with me creating a database of all the state tax rates back to 1900. So it definitely was like a data collection project to begin, and then started the work of the data analysis. And I mean, it's obvious to me, like I've worked in tax policy for over a decade now and like understand that there's been a huge shift in thinking on taxes, where there's more and more people from both parties that are kind of open to this idea that cutting taxes is the way forward, unfortunately. So kind of being able to like actually see states stacked up to each other and how they have shifted over time is something that is, I think, new to this kind of area of research. And the question of like, how do we get our way out of this? I think there is some exciting things on the horizon. I think it's like really cool that Minnesota and Washington State and Massachusetts a few years ago kind of passed these taxes on investment income, on capital gains, on, you know, high earners. And then this year we saw four more states kind of come forward, including Washington, kind of expanding their approach to go ahead and let's do it. Let's tax people making $1 million or more at a higher rate. So I think states finally, after being bashed over the head with the political process of saying like, don't do this, this is suicide. Like, finally, we have seen states go out and do it, and people pay their taxes and they raise revenue that is meaningful to the state, and the state can make investments that matter. And other states see that and they're like, wait a minute, the sky didn't fall. We can do this too. So that is my big hope in this. And, you know, the federal government is, you know, a bit of a whole different can of worms. And there's a reason I work in state policy. but at the state level, you know, there is this laboratory of democracy where they can look over the fence and see what's really happening on the ground whenever states are making these decisions. It's also very obvious whenever you see states like North Carolina that has like cut both their personal and corporate income taxes, worsening services for people on the ground and increasing their sales tax rate. Maybe not a model for a state that wants to be investing in working families. So I think something has kind of shifted in the last few years that has helped to dislodge these ideas that, you know, raising revenue progressively is something that is viable for state budgets.
0: Yeah. Now, look, I'm not against the idea of cutting taxes. It's just a matter on who. Do I think that the people who work for a living should keep more money in their pockets so they can go into the marketplace and spend more and create more economic activity so that our billionaires have to work for their money? Absolutely. Do I think just giving the billionaires the money without having to work for it? You know, I know that they talk about working people as welfare queens sometimes, but man, we got a lot of billionaire welfare queens.
1: I mean, yeah, I mean, there's a lot of people with a lot of money out there that have companies that pay workers way too little, really rely on community services and benefits to help fill the gaps. And these are also services that have been made worse over time, particularly by, you know, Republican administrations to make it even harder for these folks that we know are working and for wages that are not enough to get by. Let's throw a bunch of paperwork hurdles in the way just for fun to make it even harder for these people to get their basic needs met, and all at a greater cost to taxpayers, whether it's through, you know, getting a bunch of like, what do you call those? Not consultants, but like contractor companies to like come in and administer these things poorly so we can save money that way.

0: way, or, you know, other ways that kind of screw workers as well, to like just make it harder for them to get what should be theirs.
1: I'm right there with you. I hope folks will check out the report over at ITEP.org, the Institute on Taxation and Economic Policy. It's titled The Changing Landscape of State Tax Rates. I know, good, exciting Friday night reading. I hope folks will dig right into that. But Sarah Austin, I appreciate you taking time for me.
0: Thank you, Rick.
1: Good seeing you. I want to hear your thoughts. Email me, rick@therickSmithShow.com. Are the wealthy leaving? Are they fleeing blue states? And if we were to raise taxes on big corporations, would they go broke? I want to hear your thoughts. rick@therickSmithShow.com. Right back. I'm Rick Smith, and this is Labor History in 2. On this day in labor history, the year was 1913. That was the day 9,000 copper miners in the Keweenaw region of Upper Peninsula, Michigan, went out on strike. Organized by the Western Federation of Miners, the strike raged on for over 8 months, witnessing devastating tragedy in a Christmas Day fire and ending in bitter defeat. The strike was waged over basic issues like the 8-hour day, higher wages, mine safety, and union recognition. But strikers were also fed up with the company's paternalism and intrusion into their personal lives. They also worried for their jobs with the introduction of labor-saving machinery. The Western Federation of Miners succeeded early on in shutting down the mines, but the copper barons wouldn't budge. By August, many mines reopened with scab labor. Later that month, deputies shot two strikers dead and wounded two others as they returned home from attempting to collect strike benefits. The incident became known as the Sieberville Massacre. Striking miners were absolutely devastated when on Christmas Day, 73, mostly children, were trampled to death during a Christmas party and benefit at the Italian Hall in Calumet. Witnesses remembered seeing a man with a Citizens Alliance button just moments before someone yelled fire that caused the stampede. Soon after the Italian Hall disaster, Western Federation of Miner President Charles Moyer was shot by a Citizens Alliance mob, then loaded, bleeding, onto a train bound for Chicago. By April, the union was broke, the strike was broken, and the miners resolved to return to work. Bosses would only rehire strikers once they had turned in their union cards. The copper mines in the region would finally be organized some 30 years later in a campaign led by Mine Mill during the years 1939 to 1943. Labor History in 2 brought to you by the Illinois Labor History Society and The Rick Smith Show. For more information, go to laborhistoryin2.com.
2: Welcome to Code WAC, where we break down how our healthcare system really works, what it means for you, and how we can make it better for everyone. I'm your host, Brenda Gazar. For many Americans, getting the right medical care isn't just about what their doctors recommend. It's also about what their insurance company is willing to cover. So what happens when those two don't agree? And why can it be so difficult for patients to fight back? Attorney Lisa Cantor has spent more than 2 decades helping patients challenge health insurance denials. Her cases have ranged from eating disorders to life-threatening cancers, giving her a firsthand look at how insurers make coverage decisions and the consequences when they favor profits over patients.
3: I just settled a case not too long ago with a young woman who went in for her regular mammogram. They saw something suspicious and thought she had breast cancer. And then when they did the follow-up x-ray, they found a huge thymic tumor in her chest, which was affecting both her heart and her lungs. This again was a Kaiser case. Not only could they not find a surgeon to take it out, so she had to go out of network and pay for the surgeon, but then when she wanted radiation, and she actually was at a well-known cancer site around the country, and they recommended proton beam therapy because they were radiating right near her heart and her lungs, and Kaiser again denied it.
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1: So the video clip of Steve Scalise has been making its rounds about how, you need an ID to get on a plane. You need an ID to get pasta from Olive Garden. And look, I got to tell you, the fact that you need an ID to get pasta from Olive Garden should be one of those consumer things. You go, yeah, I'm just not going to do it. But understand, huge difference, massive difference between your choice to go get pasta from the garden and your access to the ballot box. Worlds different, but they got us trained thinking that, well, to get a hotel room, you need an ID, but you know, vote, you don't. You do, just not every single time. You do need to be identified. It is the law already. But here to share some thoughts on maybe just how crazy all of these conspiracy theories have gotten and all the justifications that we keep hearing from the Trump folks and from the voter ID folks. I've asked Pamela Smith to come share some thoughts. Pamela is the CEO and president of Verified Voting. You can check out their website at verifiedvoting.org. Pamela, thanks for taking time for us.
5: Thank you for having me.
1: So let's start with Scalise. You got to have an ID to get more pasta, Pamela. So yeah, more pasta, voting, same thing.
5: Exactly. No, actually, the best response that we've heard so far is we don't have a constitutionally protected right to never-ending breadsticks. You know, we can look out for our linguine and guard our gnocchi and monitor our manicotti, but it has nothing to do with voting.
1: And then look, I like the breadsticks, you know, but I got to tell you, if someone said you got to dig into your pocket and show me your ID, I got to tell you, I'm not, for a bunch of reasons. The fact that you have to, they're expecting that is hysterical. And I got to tell you, I would really love to see the reaction now of people like me going, no, that's not happening. And what they do.
5: I mean, you can make decisions as a consumer of products. Honestly, lots of people are worried about their pocketbooks these days, and they may not be even going out to eat. So they can have all the pasta that they want at home, and they don't have to show an ID.
1: Excellent.
5: Similarly,
1: point.
5: You know, you should be able to vote at your kitchen table and send that in. And once you've identified yourself the first time, that should be enough. Yeah. And in most states, it really is. The rules vary quite a bit from one state to another as to, you know, what kind of proof that you are who you say you are is required. But universally, you require some proof when you register. Once you've registered, you know, then they can use the data they have on file and your signature that they have on file, as well as other signatures, like with the DMV database, other kinds of databases, to check the signature on your vote by mail ballot when it comes in. And that's another safeguard that happens really every time. And I think a lot of people are not aware of that.
1: Let's talk about that. The mail-in ballot seems to be the sore spot. And I remember before the 2024 election and before the 2020 election, I remember saying, look, you know, what's going to happen is, especially, you know, as we were in the pandemic, on election night, you know, one side's going to have a huge lead. And then when you finish counting all of the votes, it's going to be decided. And it played out in 2020 exactly as everyone knew it was going to. And the messengers on the other side knew it was going to. But their message was they stole the election from us. We won Tuesday night. And by them counting the votes, you know, they cheated us. And there's widespread. In fact, the number of emails of people going, we have the data. We've got the receipts. There was widespread voter fraud with all of these mail-in ballots. And I got to tell you, that's probably the closest to a paper trail we've got, no?
5: It is a paper trail. One of the things we've advocated for over the years is to vote on paper, right? And there's a very good reason for that. First of all, paper ballots are simple and straightforward, and voters understand how to use them. As you're filling out the ballot, you're checking it as you go, making sure it says what you want it to. Once it's submitted and the votes are counted by machines, by computers, then they can use that physical paper ballot that you checked to confirm that the machines were working the way they're supposed to and that the count is right. So paper ballots serve a very good purpose. Whether you're using it for a vote by mail ballot or whether you're voting in person, you still need to check it. And election officials use those ballots to check that the count was correct. So it is a safeguard, and very important, probably the most important one that we have.
1: But, you know, I don't know if you saw the big speech that just happened not too long ago. Widespread, you know, systematic voter fraud. The elections were rigged. The Chinese hacked in, have all this information. How much of that is there any reality? Is there even a kernel of reality in that? Is it possible that, you know, someone was in there fiddling with the numbers? You know, I know years ago they were talking about, you know, the black box and all of that stuff. Is it possible to rig the machines?
5: One of the things that has changed over the years is that we're not using paperless voting machines any longer, except in one state, Louisiana, but they're working on getting paper. But all the other states have that physical record that you can check. And that's a really important factor. It means that even if somebody did get into the system and convert something, change something, modify something, you still have that documentary evidence of the intent of the voter. So you still have a way to prove the correct outcome, even if something went wrong. And it doesn't have to be somebody tampered with it. It could be something went wrong with the system, or it was programmed incorrectly this time around, or some other bug. It could be equipment breaks down, but having that paper means that you still have a way to prove the right outcome.
1: But are there instances where the votes were flipped, where everyone went to vote for this guy and no, some magic happened, some computer mysterious kind of stuff, some little man in the box said, no, we've decided better, we're flipping those votes? Because look, I don't want to be on the wrong side of this. If it's actually happening, we should know. But I think we've kind of investigated this, haven't we?
5: Yeah, there's a big difference between the possibility of something happening and the actuality of it happening. Election interference, none of what was stated in the recent speech, none of the documents issued showed interference beyond anything we already knew. And that was, you know, accessing certain kinds of infrastructure like voter registration systems. Evidence exists of voting systems having changed votes or outcomes having been flipped through such such methods. And I want to say this, I think it's really important. Software does fail.
1: Sure.
5: Right? And no voting system is unhackable. No system, no computer system is completely unhackable or bug-free. The real test is how you catch it. Are you auditing? Are you checking? Is there a way to recount? Is the system overall resilient to the kinds of attacks that could occur or the kinds of errors that can occur? And that, I think, is where people are not focusing enough on.
1: And in your expertise,
5: what's the possibility, but rather what's the actuality in terms of how we check?
1: Right. I mean, anything is possible. Sure. I mean, there could be a little man in the box that we don't know about. You know, we could be living a virtual, you know, a Sims game that some drunk guy is, and we're all just part of. I mean, there's a lot of possibilities, but are there any facts? Because I keep getting this same frame. We know there are facts. We have the receipts that we know they cheated. And I haven't seen it. If you show it to me, I might believe, but I haven't seen it.
5: No, there's actual evidence of errors that have occurred. There was a recent election in Pennsylvania, and it was a judicial retention election, right? You're voting whether we're going to keep these judges. And there were several possibilities. You could choose yes to the first judge and no to the second one, or vice versa, or yes to both or no to both. And in the testing process that happens with every election system before it goes out into the polling places, they didn't test for all of those variabilities. They tested for some of them. Yes, yes, and no, no, I think, but not the switch possibility. And shortly after voting commenced on that morning, some voters noticed that what they were seeing in the printout was not the same as what they were choosing. And because that was voters noticed it right away. Once they noticed it, the election jurisdiction was able to quickly respond, know what to do, what to tell voters, and how to resolve it. That kind of thing can happen. And sure, an audit can find errors and mistakes. And years ago in Florida, there was a not very good audit that nonetheless ended up overturning three different elections because something had gone wrong in the programming.
1: So is there enough?
5: They had the paper ballots, so they knew.
1: So is there enough of that that goes on to lead us to believe all of our elections are rigged and that the federal government needs to take over? Because, you know, look, we're inundated with all of this stuff. And one of my favorite bits are, do you know, there are more voters on the rolls than actual voters. There are dead people on the rolls, Pamela. And you go, yeah, maybe they're on the rolls. But did they actually get out of the grave and vote? That's the question. And the answer is no.
5: The answer is no. A journalist asked me a few years back, she said, there was a question of somebody who had sent in their mail ballot and then had passed away before election day. And the question was whether that ballot should be counted. Honestly, I feel like this, you know, 80 plus year old should have had their last vote counted. But the rule in that state was clear. It won't count if you pass away before election day, even if you mailed it before. So, you know, those things don't happen. People are not voting from the grave.
1: But I do love how they take that kernel, that one little thing, and then it becomes this massive conspiracy theory that, you know, people are walking through graveyards signing people up to vote. And, you know, part of the other thing is that I hear a lot is, you know, all of these left groups, they're out there harvesting ballots and doing all of this stuff. And you go, well, if that is happening, that you know, there are crimes of people doing nefarious things. People go to jail for doing that stuff. Maybe we enforce those. But I don't think we've overturned our entire election system, do we?
5: No, we don't. And I think it's important to note that facts should not be confused with gut feelings. Sometimes, you know, it's hard for people who are all kind of talking to themselves, to each other, to feel like maybe somebody didn't like your candidate and that's why they voted a different way, and that it's not because something went wrong with the system. One of the things we encourage people to do is to be part of the system, sign up to be a poll worker, and you can learn how the safeguards are implemented in real time. How the whole system works as you go through training. And that's just a really valuable thing. Not only do you feel better about being part of your democracy when you do it, but election officials always need more poll workers. So definitely sign up to do it.
1: No, that's not the American way. The American way is just to complain about it.
5: We're
1: just going to argue over it because, you know, again, I have a friend who keeps telling me that in Bethpage, New York, there was a truck driver who was driving ballots all around. And, you know, there were all these ballots. And you go, yeah, but did people put their name on them? Were they actually cast? And the answer was no, they weren't. And it does show kind of a bit of an ignorance of how the system works. And maybe your solution would be, maybe it's like jury duty. We should be pulling people in to be poll watchers.
5: I think it's important to know about some of the safeguards that exist. But the thing is that people mostly interact with elections, you know, once every few years, sometimes every 2 years, more often it's every 4 years. And so they can't be expected to know all the variations and rules that exist out there and all the ways that it works. We did some research recently about post-election audits. We wanted to know how people thought about them and how they would think about a particularly strong kind of audit. It's called a risk-limiting audit. And so we had focus groups in different key states, swing states, actually. And we asked them, you know, what happens after you vote, after you cast your ballot, whether you mailed it, whether you voted in person, what happens next? And they kind of, you know, looked around the room and said, I don't know. I hope somebody checks it, right? I hope somebody is checking that the count is correct. And the good news was in all of those states, somebody is checking. In two of those states, they had a particularly strong kind of check. All the states, you know, all the swing states are doing some kind of checking. Candidates can challenge if they feel like something was wrong with the election. There is a prescribed challenge period in every state for the election. There are recount rules that can apply if the margin was very close. You know, there are all these particular safeguards in place that I think people think, oh, we just throw a bunch of ballots out there and cross our fingers and hope it works. And that's not how it works.
1: No, look, and even if you do get miraculously get two ballots, and I never have, I've done mail-in ballots before because, you know, I had to, but I've never gotten two of them. I've always gotten one. But if you have two of them, walk me through what happens. If someone were to cast two ballots, like I got two of them, some miracle, the elections office sent me two ballots to my name, to my address for me to cast. What would then happen if I cast both of them?
5: Well, here's what would happen. Your first ballot, the first one through the gate would be counted. And then your name would be marked as having voted. So if you showed up in a polling place to try and vote in person, or if you tried to send in that second ballot, it would be caught. And there's a risk to you of trying to vote twice in the same election, right? That's fraudulent, even if it wasn't your fault that you ended up with two ballots, which would be very unlikely.
1: Yeah.
5: Another thing to know is that ballots, you might get a ballot in your mailbox that is for somebody who used to live where you live, and they don't live there anymore, but they haven't notified the elections office that they've moved, right? You can't forward that. That's not allowable. It's ballot mail is not forwardable. So, you know, there are all kinds of key safeguards in place that people don't recognize, yep, don't know exist.
1: Last conspiracy theory I want to get to. We got the dead people. We got the multiple ballots. We got the little man in the machine. Now we got to go after the immigrants, because all of these illegals are voting. There are millions of illegals who are lining up at our polling places to cast ballots. And look, I don't know who's legal and who isn't, to be honest. I don't run around asking for papers, but I gotta think if you're here in an undocumented fashion, you're probably not lining up at a government agency.
5: No, you're not. It's such high risk. And there was a case in Texas a few years back, a woman who was not eligible to vote because I believe of a past sentence, right? She was actually a citizen, but she was not eligible to vote yet. And somehow they registered her. And so she thought it was okay. Like, she even asked, you know, about the rules about that. And they said, oh, it's okay. And she ended up voting. And then she was prosecuted. So, you know, even for someone who's a citizen, this is a risk.
1: Yeah.
5: So someone who is a non-citizen is, you know, just trying to stay out of trouble, trying to do things right, do things by the book. This recent situation that was found in New Jersey about the software system having either incorrectly flagged non-citizens as citizens or had, in any case, not notified that that was flagged when the person was at the DMV. You know, they ask the question, are you a citizen? Your answer is no, then that's flagged that you're not a citizen. So you're not trying to register. If that isn't filtering those out, then that person might be inadvertently registered as a citizen. Well, then what? Does that mean I'm supposed to vote now? I don't know. I got this stuff. So that's the kind of error that happens. I mentioned before, no system is bug free. Software fails, right? And the question is, are you auditing for that? Are you checking that the system is working right, whether it's a voting system or whether it's a registration system? And how quickly can you find it? You know, so nobody wants to see those kinds of things, but that was not a bunch of people trying to illicitly vote. That was a case of software doing it wrong.
1: And right? I would argue that even in that case, those people probably didn't show up to vote. Yeah. And that we would have caught that if they had done it, right? I mean, there would have been a check. You would have known. You would have been able to go back and cross-reference who voted and who was. And we're rounding those people up as we speak, right?
5: 100%.
1: All zero of them.
5: Yeah, all zero of them. And that's not the only time something like that happened. But that, you know, technology helps us in a lot of ways, but it's not perfect, and we have to correct for it.
1: But given all of this, all of the conspiracies we've now kind of lumped into one rigged kind of thought, is it enough to I don't know, make Herschel Walker the senator from Georgia or Doug Mastriano the governor of Pennsylvania after the shellackings both of them took at the polls in 2020 or 2024 and 26?
5: Look, I think that whatever the outcome is, and especially in those two states you mentioned, those are states that do audits and more robust audits than not. And they have ballots that can be counted by hand if there's any question at all. So voters can rely on those facts. Voters should do several things to safeguard their vote. They should check their ballot carefully before they cast it. They should check their registration, and you can do that online. Go and check, make sure it says what it's supposed to, and if not, contact your county election official to get it corrected. And when they go vote, make sure that it says what you want it to say. Ask a poll worker if you have any questions. If you're voting by mail, use whatever ballot tracking system is available in your state, because that's the best thing since sliced bread. You can track the progress of your ballot both ways. And finally, go be a poll worker if you can spare the time. It's the most important thing you can do to help safeguard our democracy from the inside.
1: Excellent, excellent stuff, Pamela. I appreciate you taking time for us. Good stuff. I hope folks will go to verifiedvoting.org for more information on the work that you guys do. Pamela Smith, thanks so much.
5: Thank you.
1: Want to hear your thoughts. Any better conspiracy theories? Anything we missed? I want to hear your thoughts. Rick at the Rick Smith Show.com. Quick break. Right back. Stick around.

0: I'm Rick Smith, and this is Labor History in Two.
1: On this day in labor history, the year was 1877. That was the day that a mob began an attack on Chinese workers in San Francisco that killed four people. During the mid-1870s, a depression swept across the nation. White workers from the East Coast headed west, many to San Francisco, hoping to find a job. Skilled Chinese workers who had completed their labor on the Transcontinental Railroad also came to the city. There, the Chinese laborers found work in trades like cigar making and also open laundries. Resentment against the Chinese workers grew in the city's white working class. In the summer of 1877, workers on the East Coast railroads walked off their jobs after their wages were cut repeatedly. A wave of labor militancy washed over the nation. Historians often refer to that summer as the Great Upheaval, a time where capital and labor literally battled in the streets. In San Francisco, the Working Men's Association, a socialist workers' organization, called for a rally in front of City Hall. The meeting began with speeches against the titans of capital. But soon, a group of angry workers began to demand speakers, quote, talk about the Chinese. A mob stormed off to terrorize Chinese residents. They burned 20 Chinese laundries. After the violence ended the next day, the anti-Chinese rhetoric continued. An Irish-born freight handler by the name of Dennis Kearney became the vocal leader of the call that the Chinese must go. Adherence to the anti-Chinese cause came to be known as Kearneyism. The backlash against Chinese workers spread beyond California. In 1882, Congress passed the Chinese Exclusion Act. Solidarity of workers had fallen to racism. For more information, go to laborhistoryin2.com, like us on Facebook, follow us on Twitter at laborhistoryin2.
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1: So again, lots of conspiracy theories around elections. And look, Trump's just feeding the fire they stole from me. When the reality is there's no there. And the reason I think it's important is I have talked to so many people who have believed to their core that there's all of this nefarious stuff going on. When the reality is, you want to talk about real voter fraud and intimidation and all of that, it's coming from the Trumpites. You know, I knew a guy years ago who he would dress up in a suit and drive around in his his Impala so that people would think he was like a cop, tinted windows. And the idea he thought in his head is that, well, you know, people who have got a guilty conscience, they won't show up to vote illegally. And you go, there's nobody doing that. And for this kind of, really, this kind of all-out assault, it is interesting because there doesn't seem to be any of the things that they're pointing to. Now, my favorite story of all, and it's always been, there was a guy, I was working a line on election day, and there was a guy who swore to me that he got like 15 ballots in the mail. And that if he was a dishonest man, he could have filed every one of those 15. And I'm like, I wish you would have, because had you done all 15, if you got them, you'd be spending a lot of time in jail. And I said, but I would like you to bring them back to me. And oddly enough, I had said this to a bunch of people. This guy did. This guy brought back what he thought were ballots. And what they were, they did look fairly official in his defense. But what they were a group saying, hey, fill this form out, you know where I'm going, to get a ballot. And they kept sending them out because the names kept showing up without looking for a ballot. So they kept sending things out. And he thought in his head that he could have voted 15 times. And this is where I'm struggling with our corporate-controlled media, the right-wing media, is that they perpetuate this nonsense. Now, do I want illegals voting? No. Do I want people who, voting 16 times? No. But this, what we're seeing now, is just about keeping people away from the ballot box. And yeah, Steve Scalise is right. You probably do need to get an ID. Corporate policy is, got to have an ID to get free pasta. So just don't buy the pasta. But in this country, you have a constitutional right. And that is a barrier. Now, if our government wants to go, you know what, you're right. It's a barrier. We're gonna help people get over that barrier. We're going to pick a multitude of IDs that can be used. Or we're going to, right-wingers, you're going to love this, a national ID. You know, conservatives used to be against that, right? They used to be against federalizing anything, especially elections. But hey, we're not dealing with honest conservatives here. We're dealing with power mongers. But I'm not entirely against the idea of voter ID if it's something that is easily accessible. I know it's not. So for me, this is just a way to steal the midterms, to block people from voting, especially women, people of color, you know, poor people, you know, me as a kid. So yeah, that's where I'm at. But I want to hear your thoughts. Send me your facts. Send me your 15 mail-in ballots. Rick@TheRickSmithShow.com. Thanks so much for being here. We'll see you back here next time.
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0: Hello and welcome to Background Briefing, available 24/7 at backgroundbriefing.org. I'm Ian Masters, and today we'll look into a number of stories and issues in the news. We'll begin with Trump's latest threats to destroy Iran's bridges and power plants, as well as promising to hit a nuclear site at Pickaxe Mountain. We will assess the possibility that Trump's fear of being seen as a loser will drive him to strike out at Iran in a full-scale war, with Israel joining in to bomb Iran into submission, turning it into a failed state, with Israel then emerging as the hegemon in the Gulf and Middle East. Joining us is Joseph Cerenzioni, Vice Chair of the Board of the Center for International Policy and a National Security Analyst and author with over 35 years of experience working in Washington, D.C. He's the author or editor of 7 books, including Nuclear Nightmares, Securing the World Before It's Too Late, and Bomb Scare, The History and Future of Nuclear Weapons. He previously served as president of the Plowshares Fund and worked for over 9 years on the professional staff of the Armed Services Committee and the Government Operations Committee in the United States House of Representatives. He writes the Substack page Strategy and History, and his latest article at New Republic we will discuss is Can We Lose the Same War Twice? With Trump, Anything's Possible. Then we'll examine today's release by Marco Rubio of a report titled Cuba, the Capital of 21st Century Communism, which includes a Red Scare list of subversives, quotes, under the spell of a failed state unable to pick up garbage and keep the lights on. Rubio's new communist menace list includes Mayor Mandani, Mayor Bass, Congresswoman Maxine Waters, Amy Goodman, and the co-founder of Ben & Jerry's Ice Cream, among others. Joining us is Daniel Bogoslaw, an investigative reporter based in Washington, D.C. His interests include corporate corruption, congressional and White House investigations, American influence overseas, and organized labor, and he writes at danielbogoslaw.substack.com, where he has an article, Europe Comes to Trump's Aid in Domestic Terror Crackdown. Then finally, we'll assess whether the Democrats can win the Senate and hold Jeanne Shaheen's seat in New Hampshire, with Congressman Chris Pappas likely up against former Senator Sununu, who is MAGA light with tons of money behind him. Joining us is Arnie Arnonson, a radio talk show host based in Concord, New Hampshire, whose news talks public affairs show is The Attitude with Arnie Arnonson. And she was selected in October 2018 as the best public affairs show by the New Hampshire Association of Broadcasters. And joining us now is Joseph Cerenzioni, the Vice Chair of the Board for the Center for International Policy and a National Security Analyst and author with over 35 years of experience working in Washington, D.C. He's the author or editor of 7 books, including Nuclear Nightmares, Securing the World Before It's Too Late, and Bomb Scare, The History and Future of Nuclear Weapons. He previously served as the president of the Plowshares Fund and worked for over 9 years on the professional staff of the Armed Services Committee and the Government Operations Committee in the United States House of Representatives, and he writes at the Substack Strategy and History, and his latest article at the New Republic is Can We Lose the Same War Twice? With Trump, Anything's Possible. Welcome to Background Briefing, Joseph Cerenzioni.
1: Thank you, Ian. Thank you for having me. Always a pleasure to talk with you.
0: Well, thank you, Joe, and we're poised to either escalate this war enormously, perhaps even returning to day one, with the Israelis joining in, with at least the Israeli Air Force. My understanding is that Trump's been given some options, and the chairman of the Joint Chiefs, General Kane, talked about that yesterday in his testimony, that he gives Trump's options, but he doesn't tell him what he thinks the best advice is, which is something that Milley and others did. But nevertheless, it seems like there's talk about occupying an Iranian island or of escalating. And Trump said on Truth Social, from this point forward, any time the Islamic Republic of Iran shoots at a ship in the Straits of Hormuz, whether it be by missile, rocket, drone, or any other device or weapon, the United States will bomb and destroy in caps one bridge or power plant. So what do you think, Joe? Where are we heading in this?
1: Well, first, the threat and the actual implementation of the destruction of purely civilian targets, a bridge, a power plant, is a war crime prohibited by multiple international agreements, and it's not justified if the other side commits war crimes as well. So there's a president of the United States is blatantly committing and war crimes and promising to commit more. But the greater strategic picture is even worse. While it is difficult to predict when you have two volatile authoritarian regimes involved, the Iranian regime and the Trump regime, my best guess is that we are in a new forever war, that Trump has started a conflict for no reason, without a strategy, and he's stuck, and he has no strategy out. The best hope for getting out was what he did last month, which is June 17th, signed a memorandum of understanding, poorly written, poorly conceived, basically a document that recognized that the U.S. had lost the war and Iran had largely won the war. It was lopsided, gave Iran most of what it wanted. The U.S. got very little out of it, but at least it ended the conflict. At least it promised to open up the Strait of Hormuz to traffic again. Trump has now ruined that for reasons that are unclear. He decided to restart the war, and it's going nowhere. If bombing Iran would work, it would have worked the first time. And as the chairman of the Joint Chiefs says, he can give the president military options. There's lots of military options, but none of these are likely to be effective. All of them are likely to anger and entrench the Iranian regime even further. So unfortunately, I think, as Country Joe McDonald wrote a long time ago, Uncle Sam has got himself in a terrible jam. I don't see any clear way out of this. And it could get much, much worse, and we can talk about that if you'd like.
0: Well, Trump has indicated that he might strike Pickaxe Mountain, which is in Natanz, and he said, we'll be hitting that area probably pretty soon, and there's not a thing they can do about it. Well, doesn't seem to be that the case, does it? I mean, the Iranians they're hitting a lot of important targets. Hegseth is lying and covering up the extent of the damage. He was reluctant to tell us about how many killed and wounded. Eventually, he had to come clean on that. But he's not come clean on how many aircraft, helicopters, intelligence nodes, air defense, etc., have been hit. We know, for example, that Kuwait is now rationing electricity, and a desalinization plant was hit by Iran. So the next stage of escalation could be going after Iran as a civilization. Remember, some time back he said civilization will die tonight. Well, that's not entirely off the table.
1: Yeah. Well, this is not the first time a U.S. president has threatened to annihilate a people or attempted to do so, which, by the way, is the definition of genocide. Remember Nixon's Christmas bombing of Hanoi, his mining of Haiphong Harbor during the Vietnam War, his threat to blow up the dikes of Vietnam. So you've done it before. And like that, we can expect the same result, massive damage, but no change in the foe's willingness to continue the conflict. And the reason is Iran has all the cards, and they've shown that they can absorb the damage and inflict their own greater damage, not on U.S. personnel, which is tragic that we've lost, well, what is it now, 18, 17 service members, 18, several killed, yeah. Just 18 killed.
0: And 100 wounded, yeah.
1: Yeah, yeah. And as you say, they're covering up the damage. They're not letting us know how effective the Iranian strikes are. And that's the damage that's the trump card Iran now holds with their still powerful missile and drone capabilities. They cannot just destroy the economic lifelines of the Persian Gulf states that are housing the U.S. bases, but they're inflicting tremendous damage on the bases themselves. And this puts tremendous pressure on Kuwait, on Saudi Arabia, on Jordan, on Bahrain, et cetera, to stop the war. It's widely known that while the Persian Gulf states are split, with, for example, the UAE being more hawkish and people like Qatar and Oman looking for a settlement, most of the states want to end this war because of what it's doing to their economies. And that brings us to the second trump card that Iran has, which is the closure of the Strait of Hormuz. You know, as bad as the U.S. defeats were in the Iraq War, the Vietnam War, neither one of those involved a vital lifeline to the global economy, and that's what the Strait of Hormuz is. The Iran can outweigh the United States. They can cause more damage to U.S. interests, in this case, the global economy, relations with Persian Gulf states, than the U.S. can cause them. So there is no strategic logic to what Trump is doing right now. It's a futile attempt to think, to hope that somehow sustained bombing can cause the collapse of the regime or its compliance with U.S. demands. It won't accomplish either.
0: Well, the Iranians struck Aqaba in Jordan, which is very close to Eilat in Israel. They've been very careful not to strike Israel. My understanding is that there's an enormous amount of U.S. aircraft, F-16s, F-15s, 35, the whole fleets of aircraft from Europe are flying into Israel. And and the fear or the sense is that Netanyahu may have talked him into another round and to go back to day one of intense bombing along with the Israeli Air Force and the United States Air Forces as well. And if this happens, and there's some sense that this could be in the cards, the strategy might well be to try and destroy the country and weaken it to the point where Israel could be the hegemon in the Middle East. It may sound fanciful, but I don't know that that's off the table.
1: Oh, I agree. And I think this is Netanyahu's hope. And he is right now the major influence, I would say, over Trump's policy. Despite their differences, Netanyahu has enormous leverage over U.S. policy, including providing a staging area in Israel for the planes, as you say, and also, I should say, the refueling planes, which are now stored wingtip to wingtip at Ben Gurion Airport. If there was a target in Israel for Iran, I would say that would be it, a soft target, relatively unprotected. They could cause billions of dollars of damage to those planes and greatly impede the ability of the U.S. to carry out its airstrikes without those refueling planes. And Netanyahu still continues to believe that it's possible to militarily defeat Iran or cause enough chaos and damage that Iran will be a dysfunctional society for years to come. That's basically the Netanyahu view of how Israel will become the hegemon in the Middle East, as you say. It's a losing strategy. It works for Netanyahu politically. As long as there's a war raging, he hopes to be able to cling to power. He's facing a very difficult election in October, and he's relying on being a wartime president to try to rally support. It's not working, but if he could pull a rabbit out of a hat and defeat what he considers Israel's greatest foe, it might help him squeak through the election. I don't see it. I don't see it. And most analysts feel the same way. There are no good outcomes to this war. The best outcome would be if Trump recognizes that he's lost and goes back to some new MOU, which would, of course, be worse than the one he just recorded. He'd have to make more concessions to Iran. And therefore end the war and open up the Strait of Hormuz. But that's going to come at a tremendous political cost. It will be humiliating. He will clearly be seen as a loser, which is why he broke the MOU that he signed 30 days earlier last week and started these attacks again. He can't stand to be seen as a loser, either psychologically or politically. And that's what's going on here. The U.S. has been captured by a megalomaniac who is pursuing this war, not for any U.S. interest, not with a clear strategic objective, but because of his impulses, because he was convinced by Benjamin Netanyahu that he could do it, that he could win the war in 2 or 3 days with a decapitation strike. And as that strategy clearly failed, he's now stuck in a classic quagmire. He cannot win, but it's too politically painful to get out. That's the dilemma we're in. And that's why I think this is going to get worse. And as you say, the greatest risk is violent escalation. If one side or the other hits a target that is seen as beyond the pale by the other side. Maybe it's massive U.S. casualties at an air base. Maybe it is hitting the water supplies or the power plants of Iran. Then the other side is going to escalate. Whether there's a strategic objective or not, they will lash out in fury, and this thing could develop into the worst war the Middle East has ever seen. And of course, it then greatly involves the other nations one way or the other. No, this is an extremely dangerous and extremely bleak situation.
0: So yesterday's hearing before the Senate, where Hegseth has been avoiding testifying, even though we're at war, and he's so-called the Secretary of War, he calls himself, he had to go there yesterday to ask for an extra $70 billion, possibly even more. He admitted that the war has cost $37.5 billion so far. And here he is rattling the tin cup when the Pentagon has $1.5 trillion. And eventually the last questioning turned into a shouting match between Hegseth and Senator Gary Peters, who got very heated and basically said, you know, you're asking for money, you got a trillion and a half, and you don't know what you're doing. And the guy Hegseth is an embarrassment, obviously, and you're watching a Fox News guy, not a serious person. But this is what we have, and he performs for one man, which is Trump, which is what all of the kakistocracy of this cabinet of his, they're all performing for Trump. And whenever they have a cabinet meeting, they have to praise the dear leader in the North Korean style. So this is what we have. And just in the last couple of minutes, Joe, what can our listeners do? What can the American people do to stop this tragedy from getting worse?
1: Don't fund the Iranian war. And that's what a vote for the National Defense Authorization Act, the military budget, would do. And many Democratic senators, for example, my senator, Chris Van Hollen of Maryland, or Chris Murphy of Connecticut, are vowing not to vote for this, both the overall National Defense Authorization Bill and the so-called supplemental, this additional funds that they want. So that's the clearest thing. You've got to cut off the money. This is exactly the struggle we had during the Vietnam War. This is exactly the struggle we had during the Iraq War. If you want the president to stop executing an illegal, unauthorized war, you cannot fund them. You have to stop it. So any pressure that your listeners can put on their senators, their representatives, to vote against Pentagon spending would be helpful. Now, it is a difficult vote. People don't like to be accused of defunding the military, but it's got to be understood that voting that way now will help stop this war, and then we can get a much more reasonable, balanced, in the current context, defense budget that can be approved, that can, of course, fund the core missions without this, as President Trump calls it, expedition to Iran.
0: But just in closing, Joe, is there anybody inside the military and the national security establishment that can get to Trump and point out that if he goes along with Netanyahu and reignites this war and they try to bomb Iran into the dark ages and weaken it and make Israel the hegemon in the Middle East, there'll be no missiles left in the American inventory? The U.S. will be completely vulnerable to anybody else in the world, because their inventory is way low now. And if they do another big round of massive use of ordnance, then we'll be shooting ourselves in the foot.
1: One of the great tragedies of this war is that anti-missile interceptors, such as the Patriot, that are necessary in other theaters, particularly in Ukraine, are being used up here. So Ukrainians are dying because the U.S. is no longer providing those missiles to defend Ukrainian cities against Russian attacks. So yes, that is a real cost of this war. Is there anybody left in the U.S. military that can give Trump honest counsel? I honestly don't think so. I mean, they have purged over 20, maybe two dozen, generals and admirals from the ranks, and also denying promotions to people that Pete Hegseth doesn't consider politically aligned with the president. So the cost of giving the president honest advice could be your job. It would take a truly heroic figure to buck that, and I just don't see them. That certainly is not Bradley Cooper, the head of CENTCOM, which I'm sorry, I do not think the military has performed brilliantly in this war. I do not think we've had tactical success, but strategic failure, as many people were saying in the first month of this conflict. It's clear that we do not have a strategy that can adequately protect our troops, that the generals did not provide the necessary protection to these troops. I don't think they're giving him good strategic advice. I do not trust the chairman of the Joint Chief, the so-called Raising Cain, General Cain, who, as you remember, was pulled out of retirement and promoted to a four-star rank without the necessary usual qualifications that would go with that position. No, he's got a bunch of Trump yes men in the military by design, as he's done in the rest of his administration. So the military is not going to save us. Our only hope is to cut off the funding, dry up the resources needed to sustain this war, and to force it an end, a painful strategic defeat for the United States, but an end that must come before things get considerably worse.
0: Well, Joe Cirincione, I thank you so much for joining us here today.
1: My pleasure, Ian. Thanks for having me.
0: And again, I've been speaking with Joseph Cirincione, who's the Vice Chair of the Board of the Center for International Policy and a National Security Analyst and author with over 35 years of experience working in Washington, D.C. He's the author or editor of 7 books, including Nuclear Nightmares, Securing the World Before It Is Too Late, and Bomb Scare, The History and Future of Nuclear Weapons. And he previously served as the president of the Plowshares Fund and worked for over 9 years on the professional staff of the Armed Services Committee and the Government Operations Committee in the U.S. House of Representatives. And he writes at the Substack Strategy and History. And his latest article in the New Republic is Can We Lose the Same War Twice? With Trump, Anything's Possible. We're going to take a brief station break and back examining Marco Rubio's list of American subversives as a part of the new communist menace, including Mayor Mandani, Mayor Bass, Congresswoman Maxine Waters, Amy Goodrich, and the co-founder of Ben & Jerry's Ice Cream, among others.

0: Yeah, come on, Wall Street. Welcome back. I'm Ian Masters, and this is Background Briefing, available 24/7 at backgroundbriefing.org. And joining us now, Daniel Bogoslaw, an investigative reporter based in Washington, D.C. His interests include corporate corruption, congressional and White House investigations, American influence overseas, and organized labor. And he writes at danielbogoslaw.substack.com, where he has an article, Europe Comes to Trump's Aid in Domestic Terror Crackdown. Welcome to Background Briefing, Daniel Bogoslaw.
1: Thanks for having me.
0: Well, thanks for joining us. And of course, last week there was a meeting of 67 countries at the White House organized by the fan of Hungarian fascists and fascism, Sebastian Gorka, at which Secretary of State Rubio spoke along with Stephen Miller, who said that people with left-wing beliefs are enemies of civilization. But now they've gone further with this report that's just come out. It's a 100-page report titled Cuba, the Capital of 21st Century Communism. It was just released, and it basically tries to make the case that Cuba is the ideological capital of left-wing politics. As far as I know, Daniel, Cuba is on life support. Garbage is piling up in the streets. There's no electricity. It's a failed state, or even a post-failed state. So how in God's name can they be the greatest threat to American civilization?
1: Well, I would say the combination of Cuba and the attempt to tie domestic political groups, to tie elected U.S. officials, to tie journalists like Amy Goodman of Democracy Now! To Cuba is part of this larger push, which is trying to expand the domestic crackdown on all kinds of groups and individuals who are dissenting from the Trump administration's ideology and the Trump administration's policies. This sort of bracketing of these groups is laid out very explicitly in National Security Presidential Memorandum 7, which was signed by Donald Trump last year in September. And this effectively instructs the entire national security apparatus to focus their targeting on subversives. There's a laundry list of sort of categories, anti-Americanism, anti-capitalism, people who hold views and beliefs that are antithetical to so-called traditional family values. There's also been a concerted effort to persecute transgender people under a rubric of sort of radical transgender extremism. But in terms of these foreign designations, both the Cuba report and the summit that was held in Washington, D.C. with foreign diplomats, you know, this is really about expanding the number of so-called foreign terrorist organizations under formal designations so that our foreign allies are marshaled into this fight here at home. And, you know, whether it's the infamous 702 Foreign Collection Authority, or whether it's a host of other powers that rely on a foreign terrorist nexus to go after people at home, the effort is to either coerce or invite participation by these foreign allies to similarly view groups that we in America would view as protected by the Constitution as threats. And, you know, I think the issue is particularly grave when it comes to European allies who are extraordinarily reliant on U.S. spy networks and intelligence gathering capabilities for their own domestic protection. I mean, you look at Germany, for example, which has extraordinary limitations on what and who they can surveil in the, written into their constitution, which necessitates their over-reliance on the U.S. And so while kind of on background, a lot of European officials who attended that Washington summit on left-wing

0: political violence kind of, showed their faces, they grumbled a lot to the press on background that they don't really believe that these threats are real. But in a sense, I'm not sure how much that grumbling matters because, if they want their spying, if they want their signal intelligence, they're going to have to play ball with the demands of the American government, and the demands of the government are for them to surveil their population, surveil their political groups, and also, create a predicate for the U.S. to go after anyone who could be vaguely tied to any of those organizations.
1: So Jeremy Lewin, who's the Undersecretary of State for Foreign Assistance, he linked last week's political terrorism summit at the State Department to today's Cuba report, saying on X, quote, "For 7 decades, the Cuban regime has been behind both the ideological underpinnings of third worldism and subversive organizing structures of the new radical left political terrorists that Secretary of State Rubio called out with clarity last week." So what's different about this Cuba report that came out is that it's pure McCarthyism, because it names names. It goes through a whole list, including the mayor here in Los Angeles, Karen Bass, Congresswoman Maxine Waters. It has former DA in San Francisco, Ben Cohen, co-founder of Ben & Jerry's. The Democratic Socialists of America, the entire group, are on the list. Mayor Mandani, Amy Goodman, the host of Democracy Now!, and so forth. There's quite a list. So it looks as if we're moving beyond this kind of gathering of paranoia and ginned up left-wing threats globally to a more specific targeting here in the United States. And it's all around Cuba, which, of course, is the bailiwick of the Secretary of State, Marco Rubio. And the assumption is that once the U.S. gets out of this war in Iran, which I don't know that they will get out of, but if they do, the assumption is that they'll go after Cuba. So if that happens and the U.S. goes to war against Cuba or tries to so-called liberate the island, is it likely that these people on the list will be considered aiding and abetting the enemy?
0: I mean, it's partially unclear what parts are being formalized by who and when. I think that with all moving pieces of the Trump administration, you have highly volatile and incendiary political messaging by cabinet officials, which is meant to appeal to Trump's sensibilities. And so I've seen some people kind of writing off the list as so extreme. And by the way, it not only may reflect McCarthyite tendencies, but it actually literally names Joseph McCarthy as a sort of founding father of this paranoia to be replicated. And so I've seen some people kind of write off the list as so extreme that it couldn't possibly be plausible. But we know from my reporting, from my colleagues' reporting, that these extreme designations of incredibly vast so-called threat categories are being institutionalized and are being implemented. Just today, I was working on a story about the terrorist watch list, which has been renamed, which is being overseen now by the renamed entity called the the Threat Screening Center, overseen by the FBI. And we know that they're being asked and coerced and prodded into adding U.S. citizens who hold political beliefs that are at odds with the current administration to those watch lists. So I think, exactly how the chips are going to fall may be a bit obscured, but the reality is that these directives are in motion, and they have a real effect on the way that both senior leadership of intelligence and law enforcement agencies conduct themselves. They have a real way that priorities at the special agent level go about their tasks and prioritize investigations. And they also have an effect at the local level. I mean, if you think about the way that the terrorist watch list works, I mean, when someone is pulled over for a traffic stop and their ID is queried up into the federal databases, that individual who maybe has a speeding ticket and went to a protest against ICE could find themselves pinging in the FBI's terrorist database, and that can create a whole host of local issues, even at the local level. You know, we're not talking necessarily about G-men in black suits from the bureau coming and knocking on your door. You could be talking about your local cops now being paranoid and responding to house calls with their guns drawn or adding increased patrols to your house. So I think that, you know, a lot of times people either overreact and they think that, you know, that there's going to be direct, you know, targeting of every individual person, or they write it all off wholesale as so histrionic that it couldn't possibly be real. But I think the reality is it's a slow seeping change to the entire national security infrastructure. And unfortunately, as we know from the decades since the war on terror began and the passage of the Patriot Act, these systems don't just go away with the changing of the administration. You know, these systems and these tendencies and these outlooks become embedded in the very fibers of these agencies and bureaucracies. And, you know, it takes a lot of time and concerted effort to try to do oversight and to try to unwind them. And I really think what we're caught in right now is a tit for tat response where you can imagine under the next administration, their perceived threats by constitutionally protected speech of right-wing voices also being targeted, because once these tendencies are set into motion, they're very hard to stop.
1: Well, going back to the McCarthy era, Roy Cohn, of course, who's Trump's mentor, that was a massive operation in support of the Republican Party, because what it did was it said that anybody who is a progressive domestically is therefore aiding and abetting a foreign enemy. And it did shrink the Democratic Party and bring the Republicans back into power after the Roosevelt era, where they were in the wilderness. And it seems that this is another attempt at that in terms of the Republicans being on the ropes and having nothing much to argue about, because, in other words, Daniel, they're trying to tell us that Americans can't come to their own conclusions about inequality, about the lack of opportunity, about the destruction of the environment, about the corruption and the looting of the government by Trump and his disgusting family and cronies. You can't apparently figure that out on your own. You have to have the Cubans to help you do that.
0: Right. And I think the parallel to the McCarthy era is useful, but I also think that, you know, we are in a different historical time where, you know, I don't think people are buying this threat. I mean, the threat from Iran, for example, this war is extremely unpopular. Gas prices are going up. Trump has failed to combat inflation. He's failed to combat grocery store prices, all of the basic economic needs that are really what drive people's day-to-day lives are not being addressed. And I think during the McCarthy era, there was this, you know, looming threat that was being pumped into everyone's veins about the red menace. But I do think that we're kind of living in a different time, a time that's not the post-war boom, where people were more economically secure and able to latch on more to these ideological drivers. And, you know, I think that they've completely overextended themselves. And my hope is that when there's what seems to be an inevitable wipeout of the GOP, first in the midterms and likely during the presidential, that we as a society take a moment to examine these institutions which have been able to be manipulated by someone like Trump, and ask ourselves whether we don't need to try to institute some of the same types of oversight reforms and massive overhauls that emerged in the aftermath of the McCarthy and Hoover era. You know, the Church Committee, you know, these massive investigations into what was going on, and also attempts to establish committees to conduct oversight. I think ultimately we can say now that those efforts were not fully successful, because here we are again. And so, you know, maybe on the other side of all this, you know, we can try to get it right.
1: Well, of course, during the Cold War, there was a real threat of annihilation, because the Soviets had a nuclear arsenal that could wipe the United States off the map. And 20 minutes later, the United States would wipe the Soviet Union off the map. That was the so-called mutually assured destruction doctrine. And essentially, you know, what was happening was that the Cold War was waged against the people of Russia by their own government and the people of the United States by their own government, because neither government could promise anything except your extinction, which is just insane. And of course, we still have nuclear weapons, and now Putin has threatened to use tactical nukes against Ukraine. So that hasn't gone away, at least the hardware. The missiles and warheads are still there, but maybe there's less of a chance of them using them than there was at the height of the Cold War. But
0: right, although I would argue that in a sense both sides were interested in finding a path to de-escalation, and what McCarthy was interested in was manipulating the threat of nuclear annihilation to create a dragnet that was much bigger than those concerns about nuclear Armageddon. And you know, I think what we're seeing now is even less baseless. I mean, they're saying that Antifa is the biggest domestic threat, and we know that that's not even a real formal organization.
1: Right. There's quite a difference between the Soviet nuclear arsenal and this mythical group, Antifa. And if that's the best they've got, I take it you don't think they're going to be able to sell this.
0: Well, I think they can sell it, again, at the top levels of the bureaucracy, and I think it does put a lot of things in motion, but I'm not sure that they're going to be able to sell it to an American people that's fed up with an endless and expensive war, who, at the end of the day, don't really care about scoring political points or the weird philosophical treaties of Sebastian Gorka and his Hungarian Nazi friends, but who are more concerned about making it through the week and having enough money for a barbecue with their family. And I think that Trump is not only uninterested in addressing those issues, I think he's incapable of addressing those issues, and that, you know, that's ultimately the saving grace.
1: Right, and meanwhile, they're fighting a war that they're losing, and they may escalate it and lose it again, but now you've got the Secretary of Defense asking for, what, another $70, $80 billion on top of the $40-plus billion that it's cost us so far, with no end in sight, on top of a $1.5 trillion defense budget. Somehow they don't have any money, with $1.5 trillion thrown at them by the Congress. I mean, it's embarrassing. And by the way, this private police force, the American Gestapo, that Trump has put together, known as ICE, DHS, I mean, they've got more money than they know what to do with. And this is the reality of America today. You've got all this military and domestic Gestapo, and they've funded these at the expense of people's health care and nutrition. So, you know, this is an obscenity in terms of the old guns and butter argument. This is more guns and rancid butter.
0: Absolutely. But I would also say that, you know, the American people showed up when ICE came into their neighborhoods in Minnesota. They drove them out. They created a national outcry that led to the severing of the leaders of DHS and ICE and CBP. And so I think it's important to take all these threats very seriously, but I think it's also important to remember the constitutional rights that we still have and that we're still able to exercise, and recognize the achievements that people have had in the face of great danger and repression at forcing a strong man's hand to de-escalate in some capacity. And so I think that should serve as a reminder going forward that despite the immense power of the administration, despite the immense surveillance and law enforcement capabilities of these agencies, which are being marshaled in these new ways, we still do have democratic institutions, and we still do have organization. And, you know, these things are not final, and they're not unchangeable.
1: Well, Daniel Bogoslaw, I thank you very much for joining us here today.
0: Thanks for having me.
1: And again, I've been speaking with Daniel Bogoslaw, who's an investigative reporter based in Washington, D.C. His interests include corporate corruption, congressional and White House investigations, American influence overseas, and organized labor. He writes at danbogoslaw.substack.com, where he has an article, Europe Comes to Trump's Aid in Domestic Terror Crackdown. And take a brief station break and back, assessing whether the Democrats can win the Senate seat and hold Jeanne Shaheen's seat in New Hampshire, with Congressman Chris Pappas likely up against former Senator Sununu, who is MAGA-lite, with tons of money behind him.

0: Welcome back. I'm Ian Masters, and this is Background Briefing, available 24/7 at backgroundbriefing.org. And joining us now is Arnie Arnesen, who's a radio talk show host based in Concord, New Hampshire, whose news talk public affairs show is The Attitude with Arnie Arnesen. She was selected in October 2018 as the best public affairs show by the New Hampshire Association of Broadcasters. Welcome to Background Briefing, Arnie Arnesen.
1: It's a pleasure, and I'm also a politician in recovery, having run for governor in Congress, so I'm intimate with this conversation, Ian.
0: Well, I'm calling you because we know that the Democrats have a tough time picking up enough seats in the Senate to take control of the Senate, and it looks as if the one possibility that looked like a real promising possibility in Maine is pretty shaky now because of Plattner. And that implosion. The one in Michigan is also a little shaky because of the fratricide between the centrist Democrats and the more progressive Abdel El-Sayed, and we can talk about that. But what's going under the radar, Arnie, is that the fact that the Senate pickup in New Hampshire is now shaky because Gene Shaheen is retiring. And Sununu Jr., who was a former U.S. senator, is polling pretty well, isn't he? Now, as far as I know, the primaries are in September.
1: Right.
0: So it looks as if it'll be Pappas versus Sununu. Is that your read on it?
1: Fortunately or unfortunately, you're absolutely right. And part of the reason why, although Sununu is running against another former U.S. Senator, Scott Brown, who moved from Massachusetts to New Hampshire, and Scott has been slavishly supportive of Donald Trump. I mean, absolutely. Donald Trump decided in February of this year to endorse John Sununu, who had never supported him. I mean, he supported Nikki Haley, and I think he was the co-chair to the Kasich campaign the first time Trump ran. So it's not exactly like he's bonded at the hip with Donald. But you know what Donald loves? He loves people who initially didn't like him, but then bend the knee. He likes that much better than Scott Brown, who's always been very, very supportive of Donald Trump and even was his ambassador to New Zealand. So I think to a large extent, what you really do see is that Scott Brown has lost tremendous traction as a result of this endorsement. And really the toss-up is going to be what do independents do? Because undeclareds in my state, which are the largest portion of the voting block, can pick up either a Republican primary ballot or a Democratic primary ballot. And if Scott Brown or any of the Democrats running against Chris Pappas have any hope, it's to get the undeclareds to basically see their way. I don't think that's going to happen. I think you're going to see a Sununu-Pappas race.
0: And Sununu comes across as being pretty reasonable, right? He's not a flame-throwing MAGA type. So he's more of a threat to the likely Democratic candidate who's a U.S. Congressman, Chris Pappas, right?
1: Well, that's true on paper, but sometimes, once again, once you start, you know, kowtowing to Donald Trump, you have to start asking, where's your spine? And let me just give you a little bit of background. So he lost his race for the Senate in 2008, John Sununu. So what has he been doing for the last approximately 20 years? When he left in 2008, his net worth was $685,000. You know what his net worth is today? Over $32 million. Now, how did he accrue that? Well, guess what? He lobbied for corporate America and he served on corporate boards, okay? And it was incredibly lucrative. So what you do after your time in the Senate is something that people need to look at, because then the question is, will he be supportive of his former bosses? Did they pay it forward for a vote? Or will he really be receptive to what New Hampshire needs? And frankly, this is a guy who, when he was in the U.S. Senate, actually was the lead sponsor in partially privatizing Social Security. Whoop-de-doo. That's not a big sell. He supports the big, beautiful bill, which is, you know, makes huge cuts to Medicaid. And he's a drill baby drill. He doesn't believe in alternative energy. So when you begin to look at the affordability issues, what he sounds like is same old, same old. It sounds like he's going to support the Trump agenda. And if we can turn this into what has Trump done for you in the last couple of years, and he weds himself to that, he's going to have a lot of explaining to do. And Pappas is going to be the alternative.
0: Well, Sununu was on a recent podcast episode, and he was asked about Elon Musk's Doge, and he said that Doge wasn't the most elegant operation, but it needed to be done. So I don't know that that's a winning argument. So,
1: oh, my God. I mean, it needed to be done. What does that mean? Right. What does that mean? Like, what is he going to do? We're seeing now what's happening with the diarrhea outbreak. And you can actually connect that back to DOGE. You can look at what's happening with vaccines. You can look at what's happening to USAID. Look at all these things. Nobody values what DOGE did. Everyone looks at what Musk has done. And for him to even use the term elegant, put my finger down my throat. I'm sorry, Ian, but that's not a term I would ever use with Elon Musk.
0: So tell us about U.S. Representative Chris Pappas, four-term Democratic, representing the 1st Congressional District in New Hampshire. In other words, I started out by suggesting that the Democrats may not pick up that Senate seat. But the more I talk with you, the more it seems that you think that Pappas can win.
1: Okay, so Pappas is your definition of moderate in every way, shape, or form. For example, just recently on that vote about Israel, where 103 Democrats vote to not send money to Israel, you know what he did? He voted present. Well, there you go. That's risk averse. I think he will win the primary. A lot of Democrats will not be very happy about that. But what they are more frightened by is the agenda of Donald Trump. What they really want to see is an accountability story. What they really want to see is what's going on with, you know, the revelations of Epstein. What they really want to see is someone who will deal with corruption. And on all those boxes, you know, moderate Pappas will check the right box and Chris Sununu will not. I mean, not Chris, I'm sorry, you would get the Sununus. The Sununus, everyone, is a family institution in New Hampshire as well. Let's remember, John Sununu was the governor. Then he became chief of staff for Bush. Then his son ran for Congress and U.S. Senate. Then the brother ran for governor. I mean, it's been all Sununu all the time. And frankly, people are sick of these family dynasties on top of everything else. So I think the dynasty story for Sununu, his wedding to Donald Trump, what Donald Trump has done to voters all over the country, let alone in New Hampshire, I think you will see Democrats and undeclareds basically coming out and saying, no, thank you, we don't want this. But there's going to be a lot of money spent on this race, Ian. They're predicting $400 million. I don't know if that's true or not, but let me also remind you about people that have moved to New Hampshire. New Hampshire is the fourth richest state in the nation. Do you know who calls New Hampshire home? The CEO of Palantir. Can I repeat that? The CEO of Palantir lives in New Hampshire. You don't think that AI and high tech is going to spend money on someone that they know will absolutely vote for in their way and in their direction. So you will see a lot of money. We may not know what that money is because it'll be dark money. But their ultimate goal is to not only secure the New Hampshire legislature in a very MAGA way, but they would like to break the Democratic stronghold on what's happening at the federal level, because right now, every single federal office is held by a Democrat, and virtually every single state office is held by a Republican. We are a split state, and this is really going to determine what happens at the federal level.
0: Well, there's a tremendous disparity in between what the Republican Party has in its coffers. It has three times more money than the Democratic Party. And, you know, obviously we're talking about dark money, which is independent. But the fact that the party has so much more money means that this is going to be an expensive race, but one that, in terms of totals, favors the Republicans.
1: Well, money favors Republicans, but their ideas do not. The consequences of electing them do not. And that really is the asset for Democrats is the damage that Donald Trump has done. Okay. And I think that asset, whether you're looking at the war in Iraq, when you're looking at the price of gas, when you're looking at the price of affordability, when you look at what's happening to your health care, the closing of rural hospitals. Remember, this is a rural state. We're only 1.4 million. I mean, we're the size of a suburb. So at some point, a lot of money doesn't help because we're too small, Ian. I mean, you can oversaturate and it won't matter. And I think ultimately what Pappas is going for and what the Democrats have going for are Donald Trump. And as long as you can make sure that you turn Sununu into Donald Trump, you will be successful. And the fact that he was endorsed by him after having never supported him means that now he has learned to heal. He will heal to Donald. You know, in some ways, Scott Brown is so disappointed because he's always been a fellow traveler. Well, you know what? A fellow traveler is someone that Donald Trump doesn't like. He likes someone that he said he's broken. And he's broken John Sununu. In addition to which, I mentioned the money that he's made in the last 10 or 15 years. He's now up to $32 million. That's another thing that Donald Trump values. He likes people that make money, especially the way John Sununu has.
0: So what did you make of Jeanne Shaheen's test yesterday in questioning the Secretary of Defense, or the Secretary of War, as he calls himself? And Hegseth, of course, was there. First of all, he's been absent for 2 months in spite of the fact that the United States is at war with Iran, and the Secretary of War is nowhere around. And he's obviously lying about the casualties the U.S. have suffered, and particularly the loss of, you know, we don't know how many helicopters and aircraft and et cetera, you know, intelligence nodes, all the stuff that the Iranians have been hitting. This so-called Secretary of War is just lying and covering up the damage that Iran is doing. But she asked some pretty tough questions, and so did John Ossoff, and then the outgoing senator from Michigan, Gary Peters, got into a shouting match at the very end. What did you make of yesterday's?
1: We're all frustrated. We don't even know why we're there. We're now losing more and more of our young people. And yet at the same time, you're absolutely right. We don't know what the wounded are. We have a right to know that. We don't know the extent of the damage. Now, let's remember, Ian, what has Iran done? They've attacked all our military bases that are based all over the Middle East. So what we do know is that they took the soldiers and put them into hotels to have them evacuate those military bases. And then they blew up the bases. Well, what is the cost of that? And it's not just the cost of what we have to do to repair those bases. It's the cost of our reputation in the Middle East. And a lot of those nations that thought they were getting a benefit by having an American base on their property are now beginning to say, wait a minute, this is now a target. We are not safer. We are actually less safe. He doesn't want to answer any questions because he has no answer. You know, it's very easy to go to war, especially when Bibi Netanyahu tells Donald Trump, oh, it'll be just like Venezuela. Why don't you do this? And he listens to Bibi. He doesn't even listen to J.D. Vance. And I'll be honest with you, at least Sununu says he didn't support us going to war in Iraq. But he will support every aspect of what Donald Trump wants to do, including the increase in the military budget. He won't ask the hard questions. And ultimately, if we don't get the answers to the hard questions, you don't want him in the U.S. Senate.
0: Right, and he's there asking for an extra $80 billion on top of the $40 billion that they've spent so far on the war. And this is the obscenity of you know, the guns and butter argument in this country. It's long overdue, and you're fighting a war that nobody likes, nobody wants, nobody asks for, and it's going badly, and it could get worse. And yet, out of the $1.5 trillion that the Pentagon has, they're crying poor and rattling the tin cup. Give me a break.
1: Well, first of all, why don't we take some of the money away from ICE? We know they're like wallowing in cash. They can't even hire people. They don't even hire qualified people because they kill people. We now know because of the Supreme Court, we have the Kavanaugh stops, which I have renamed, Ian, the Kavanaugh killings. I mean, let's be honest here. And on top of that, if he wants more money for this war, what does that mean? That means we're going to see more closure for the Strait of Hormuz. That means the price of gasoline is going to continue to go up. That means the price of fertilizer is going to continue to go up. So what is he asking for? He's asking for more money so life in America is more unaffordable. We have to connect those dots. It's not money for the Pentagon. It means you can't afford your food, you can't afford your health care, and frankly, the rest of the world hates us. Because they just issued a report out of the from the Secretary of State's office basically saying, be aware, travel anywhere is dangerous, anywhere on the planet. What explains that? What we're doing right now in the Middle East.
0: Well, Ani Anderson, I thank you for joining us here today. I appreciate it.
1: You're welcome. Call me anytime.
0: I will. And again, I've been speaking with Ani Anderson, who's a radio talk show host based in Concord, New Hampshire, whose news talk public affairs show is The Attitude with Ani Anderson. And she was selected in October 2018 as the best public affairs show by the New Hampshire Association of Broadcasters. And this has been Background Briefing. I'm Ian Masters, and I'd like to thank producers Graham Fitzgibbon and Asha Price. And if you've missed any of today's program and would like to explore our vast archives, you can visit us at backgroundbriefing.org, where we'll include extended interviews searchable by topic and have made it easy for you to sign up for the daily email updates that provide links to resources, articles, and books discussed on the program. 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Bye for now.

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3: And welcome, brothers, sisters, working class heroes. This is the Rick Smith Show. Thanks so much for being here today on the big program. Lots to get to, lots to talk about. Tuesday, Trump had a Truth Social post that caught my attention. He truthed rich people and companies are pouring out of Democrat-run blue states at levels never seen before. If this trend continues, these states will become the ghettos of the future. No people, no money, no hope. Make America great again. And it plays into that frame that we have to have rich people. We couldn't survive without them. And understand, Trump's post is a perfect accidental confession of the entire racket. We've let rich people and big corporations accumulate so much power and wealth that they can threaten entire states like hostage takers and then call it economic development. The result's really not prosperity. It's Robin Hood in reverse, with working people getting robbed at every turn so that the wealthy can collect another mansion, tax break, stock buyback, another bonus. Yeah, more for them. And understand, this is what trickle-down economics was always about. They told us if we fed the top enough, if we gave them enough, some crumbs would fall for the rest of us. And instead, the crumbs got vacuumed up by the same people who already stole the pie. Corporate America pits states against each other in a race to the bottom. And every time that happens, we lose. Workers lose. Public schools get squeezed. Transit gets cut. Hospitals get underfunded. And the commons get sold off to the lowest bidder. We've seen this movie over and over and over again. And then the same politicians who help gut those services tell workers to smile because jobs are coming. Yeah, jobs with fewer protections, lower pay, and no power. So let's be honest. When a corporation leaves a state, the CEO is not the one getting crushed. It's the warehouse worker. It's the bus driver, the teacher, the nurse, the janitor. It's the people who actually make the wealth, create the wealth, and keep this society running. The executives, they just cash out. The investors, they pocket their winnings, and they move on. And the rest of us, we're left paying the bill for their blackmail. So I think we should be listening to Trump for once on this front. Not because he's offering a solution, not, but because he's admitted that the structure, the entire game is rigged. If billionaires can drain communities dry, then why can't communities demand their money back? I say we tax the rich. We tax corporations. We end buybacks. We stop privatization schemes. We fund public education. We fund public transit. We fund public housing. We fund public health like our lives depend on it. Because guess what? Kind of does. And understand, we have done this before. This is not new. When people think about the fabulous, the great America, they usually think about the fabulous 50s when we did all that stuff. Working people don't need another corporate welfare scheme dressed up as growth. We need leverage. We need unions. We need public investment. And we need to stop letting the wealthy hold the rest of us hostage and then calling it freedom. It's simple because we've done this before. You raise wages by strengthening collective bargaining, by giving unions the power to negotiate. And those profits that end up in the investor class and the wealth and the CEO and the wealth class pocket go into workers' pockets. But here's the beautiful part about this whole system. When workers have more money, there's more economic activity, which means rich people can still be rich, but they have to work for it. That's the different part of this. And we do need to go back to it. We need to dig up Eisenhower and get a top income, a marginal tax rate that's sufficiently high enough to do the things that we need to do. We need an estate tax. We need a wealth tax. We need to ban stock buybacks. We need to be doing a lot of this stuff that, understand, we have done before. And in fact, we did it to make America great. What we're being force-fed, what we're being sold, what's being jammed down our throats, sorry, that's not making us great. And Trump's threat that, oh, you're just going to be standing around. If there are no rich people to do things for you, you'll just be standing around. Sorry, it's working people who create the wealth that the wealthy extract. It's pretty simple. Want to hear your thoughts? Rick at the RickSmithShow.com. Right back. I'm Rick Smith, and this is Labor History in 2. On this day in labor history, the year was 1892. That was the day that Lithuanian-born anarchist Alexander Berkman attempted to shoot steel magnate Andrew Carnegie's second-in-command, Henry Clay Frick. Berkman wanted to avenge the Homestead Steel Massacre, in which 9 workers were killed. Berkman's lover, Emma Goldman, wrote in her autobiography, "Frick is the responsible factor in this crime." She went on to write that Berkman had told her, "I will kill Frick, and of course, I shall be condemned to death. I will die proudly in the assurance that I gave my life for the people, but I will die by my own hand. Never will I permit our enemies to kill us." Alexander Berkman went to Frick's office on July 21st, posing as a New York City hiring agency representative. When Berkman was told Frick could not see him, he left. He returned 2 days later. He burst into Frick's office and fired 2 shots at Frick's head. Several of Frick's associates were able to wrestle him to the ground. Still, Berkman managed to take out the sharpened steel file he was carrying and stab Frick twice. Despite all of this, Frick did not die. Berkman was in jail for 2 months awaiting trial. Alexander Berkman was convicted of attempted murder and sentenced to 27 years in prison. He served 14 years of his term before being released. Berkman wrote an account of his prison years titled "Prison Memoirs of an Anarchist." In 1917, he and Emma Goldman were arrested and found guilty of violating the Espionage Act, and both were imprisoned for 2 years. In 1918, both were deported from the United States. Labor History in 2 brought to you by the Illinois Labor History Society and The Rick Smith Show. For more information, go to laborhistoryin2.com, like us on Facebook, and follow us on the Twitters at Labor History in 2.
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3: So on Tuesday, Donald Trump took to the Truth Social because, of course, everything on the Truth Social, absolute truth, or so they would like you to believe. But Trump bloviated on the Truth Social that rich people and companies are pouring out of Democrat-run blue states at levels never seen before. If this trend continues, the president says, these states will become the ghettos of the future. No people, no money, no hope. Make America great. Again. I've been saying for a while, this is what they're going to do. We've given them so much. And what he's saying out loud is we've given rich people all the money. And now they're going to hold communities and states hostage. And it's what they've done. With massive tax breaks for corporations, cutting taxes on rich people, and shifting responsibilities to the folks who can least afford it. And the good folks over at the Institute on Taxation and Economic Policy have a new report out. The changing landscape of state tax rights is what they've got. You can check that out over at itep.org. And I've got Sarah Austin here to share some thoughts on this. It really isn't groundbreaking, but it is something that you go, yeah, we knew. She's a senior analyst there at itep. Again, itep.org. Sarah, thanks for taking time for us.
4: Yes, of course. Happy to be here.
3: So you got Trump saying, look, the rich people have all this money. They got all this power. These big corporations we've given all these tax breaks to, all this stuff to. We've given them everything they want. And, well, because we want some of it back. Evidently, the claim is they're all going to leave and we're all going to be standing around looking at each other with no jobs and no hope and nothing to do.
4: Well, I have some news for the president. I mean, the data on this certainly doesn't back that up. There's some really great researchers that have really looked into this issue of when states increase taxes, do rich people move? And the reality is that wealthy people make money in their communities because they're deeply connected there. They're connected to their families. They're connected with their business connections. And it's not that simple just to move to another state and still be able to retain all of that wealth creating network. So what we have seen with the research is that this isn't true. And we've seen more states this year kind of step up with this in place, like understanding that we haven't seen this huge exodus of millionaires in states like Minnesota and states like Massachusetts that have taken on power and actually put in place good progressive tax policies to help fund things that help working people. And with that as a foundation, we've seen states like Maine, Hawaii, Washington, Rhode Island, that just this year passed new initiatives that will tax high-income people to make sure that they have the resources they need to make sure that we can all thrive in our communities, not just the people that already have the money they need.
3: Right, because we need good schools, we need good roads, we need good infrastructure. And this is the weird part of this. These people made their money off the backs of the infrastructure that we built to allow them to profit. And now, if you're to believe the president, if you're to believe Donald Trump, the CEO president, the business president, now that we've given them everything that they could want, now they're going to, like children, going to take their ball and go somewhere else. And I got to tell you, I got to wonder how that's going to work out, because the examples that they gave were ones that, I guess True Values leaving Chicago, which is what began this process. They're a company that was basically bankrupted. And they're looking for something to salvage their business, in my view, which means tax breaks, I'm sure, coming from the state of Indiana, because that's what these states do. They give away tax base so that the rich and these big companies come there, and it never seems to work out. It never seems to work out the way they say it will.
4: That's right. I mean, we also saw that, in Wisconsin, with Foxconn promising to do a bunch of investment and then being like, whoops, money's not there, after already getting a bunch of tax breaks. So this is the story that repeats and repeats, and it never kind of materializes in not only like the investment that states want to see, but also the job creation that they want to see and at the qualities that people deserve to get a good paycheck and benefits. And there's often not accountability in these kinds of tax expenditures. When you continue to push the same button and get the same result, it makes you start to wonder, is there another way to do this that's going to get better results?
3: And one of them, your report that you guys just came out with, the changing landscape of state tax rates. A lot of states are lowering their income tax, lowering their taxes on wealthy. And they've been doing this for a long time. The strategy, the beggar thy neighbor economic development strategy is, cut taxes, give them huge tax breaks, land abatements, energy, whatever. Give away the baby, the bathwater, the faucet, all of that, and the hopes that corporate America will come and suck your community dry, and then abandon you when they have all the resources they can get out of you. What have you found that when states do this, when they lower their income tax rates, when they lower their corporate tax rates, what do they usually end up going after? Don't they just end up redistributing this and then end up on the backs of the working people?
4: So there's a few things that we found. I mean, the study that you're talking about that I helped to publish is really looking at just tax rates, of like looking at the difference between income tax rates for both corporations and individuals, the top rate that affects the most profitable and wealthiest of those, versus what has happened with the sales tax, which is on consumption and disproportionately affects low-income households, working families, people that are living more paycheck to paycheck and spending a lot more of their money on the goods that are taxed through the sales tax. And looking back to 1990, the personal income tax rate in the median state has fallen by about 25%, from 6% to about 4.5%. The corporate rate has similarly fallen at a similar pace, and we've seen the sales tax increase from 5% to 6%. So again, that's the swap from going from relying on higher tax rates from people who are most well positioned to pay them to higher tax rates on the people who are least able to pay them. So this is kind of how the tax code has shaken up over the past few years, but we know that taxes are how we pay for things. They aren't just a means to an end. And we have seen, you know, states that end up in court suits over their education systems because they aren't providing services that are constitutionally required to be provided to their citizens and making sure that all kids have good educations. And they aren't providing enough medical care and other types of things that we see as human rights and basic needs. And that, you know, is really unfortunate, because in the same time, we've also seen the rich grow incredibly richer. And since we have lowered those rates rather than maintain them, states have lost out on being able to capitalize on that increased revenue that should be there if rates had stayed the same. Yep. That would have avoided needing to raise sales taxes and cut other types of programs that people need.
3: No, I've been arguing for, you know, my entire working life, and probably a little bit before, you know, go back to the Reagan era. We've been moving towards this this policy of massive redistribution of wealth from the working people of this country upward. That trickle down thing, did it ever work? I mean, was there ever a moment where you go, hey, trickle down is really doing great. We at the bottom, we're getting the good stuff. Has that ever happened? Because what I see is we keep making our wealth class wealthier. We've got more billionaires than we've ever had in this country, and they're wealthier than they've ever been. And yet we keep paying, especially for working people, higher taxes on fees and on sales tax and on all these other little nuisance things where we just kind of hid where the money was coming from.
4: Yeah, I mean, I think one of the biggest kind of studies in my lifetime has been all of the research that came out of the expanded federal child tax credit that provided real income to working families to help them support, you know, the cost of raising children in this day and age. And that significantly cut child poverty. It had real results at helping working people actually kind of be able to save, to be able to plan ahead, and to be able to have some economic security in ways that we just have never seen happen from tax cuts at the top. As far as I know, there isn't like good research that shows that that these cuts at the top are anyway kind of benefiting people in ranks below them. And instead, we're seeing an exponential kind of blow up of wealth at the top that is getting incredibly top heavy and in ways that we haven't seen since the 1920s.
3: No, look, not too long ago, I played a clip of Virginia Fox, the congresswoman from North Carolina, saying in every situation, and we know this beyond a reason, beyond fact, that when we cut taxes, it raises revenue and it grows the economy. And the reality is as the person that she was talking to responded, then if that were the case, if we cut taxes to zero, the economy would be booming. And the reality is well, no revenue would be coming in. But that belief structure, that core ideological belief that cutting taxes always grows the economy and brings in more revenue to government to be able to do the things that we need to do, that seems to be like some kind of blind faith, religious belief structure that, well, doesn't quite fit reality, does it?
4: No. I mean, we've seen this at the federal level with both tranches of Trump tax codes. There's claims that this is going to, you know, somehow spur the economy and we'll have more revenue than we had before, and yet the national debt continues to grow. And we've also seen other states like Kentucky and like other of like these Kansas and other states that have deeply cut their income taxes in the last decade or so, with similar claims that revenues are going to hold and we're still going to be able to pay for all the things we have before. And yet, year after year, the legislature is coming back to make even more destructive decisions in their budget to do less for their communities at large at the expense of giving more tax breaks to the wealthy.
3: Why do you think that seems to be the only club in the bag for I'm gonna say Republicans first, but there are some tax cut Democrats, some corporate Democrats too. So this is somewhat bipartisan, but for me, it's mostly Republicans pushing this ideology that, you know, the only tool in the bag, the only tool in the economic development bag is cutting taxes, because that's all corporate America cares about. The more we can give them, the better. And not really paying all that much attention to the fact that when we give this revenue away, we underfund our schools, we underfund transit, we underfund public services. And we at the bottom, we working folks, we end up taking it on the chin where, you know, some investor or some, you know, billionaire, they're the ones walking away fat and happy.
4: I mean, I can't, you know, get in people's heads, but I have seen a number, I've been in front of a couple of tax committees, I've seen these conversations play out. And I think you had mentioned earlier that there's like this fictitious or like almost religious belief that, you know, that somehow these tax cuts are going to spur the economy. And, you know, maybe the data doesn't show it, but we know it to be true. And jobs are better than no jobs. Like, it's always just like some kind of like, oh, but there's a grain in there that, you know, you should look forward to, without the ability to kind of zoom out and see like, well, what is the choice actually being made here? Yeah. Where it's this little grain or a nugget or a hope versus something that we know actually people need and a broad swath of the population needs, not just a particular investor.
3: My favorite response to the trickle-down economics isn't working and hasn't worked is that we haven't done it enough. We haven't given enough to the wealthy. We haven't given enough to corporations. We haven't gone far enough with, you know, name the bad policy that continues to fail. It's the reason that it's failed, Sarah, is that we just haven't done it enough. If we just did a little more, if we just made our billionaires a little richer, you know, something might fall out of their pocket that we could fight over.
4: I mean, the other way to look at that is that these people are already unfathomably rich. They are not constrained in what they're able to do with their money. If something looks like a good investment to them, they're going to make the investment. If it doesn't, they're not. Like, that is kind of how the economy is supposed to work, from this like free market idea. And wealthy people are best positioned to actually play that out with their lives. The people who are actually cash strapped are working people. Like, they are the ones that an additional kind of benefit from the government, whether that's food assistance, whether that is kind of healthcare, that, you know, healthcare for all, something that would be amazing, and incredibly economically powerful for our nation at large, is constantly just kind of pushed onto the back burner in favor of this idea that somehow making rich people a little bit richer is going to change their analysis on how they're going to play with their money.
3: So now that you guys have this report, and I think the report, let me ask you, when you started this, did you kind of know where it was going to end up even before you started? Because there's a lot of these reports that, you know, I read through and I go, I don't know that you really needed to do this, because we already knew what the conclusion was going to be. Because we can see that the economy is doing really well for some and harming others. And we see the redistribution of wealth that has happened, that's gone from working people to creating the largest billionaire class in history. So when you did this work, when you look back at it, you go, yeah, we kind of already knew this. And then I guess the question is how do we fix all of the damage that's been done? I mean, bad policy got us here. Can good policy get us away from this? Or like me, do you believe it's going to take some kind of economic calamity, some kind of disaster before we get our heads out of our, well, you know, there.

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1: I think there is some exciting things on the horizon. I think it's like really cool that Minnesota and Washington State and Massachusetts a few years ago kind of passed these taxes on investment income, on capital gains, on, you know, high earners. And then this year we saw four more states kind of come forward, including Washington, kind of expanding their approach to go ahead and let's do it. Let's tax people making $1 million or more at a higher rate. So I think states finally, after being bashed over the head with the political process of saying, like, don't do this, this is suicide, like, finally, we have seen states go out and do it, and people pay their taxes, and they raise revenue that is meaningful to the state, and the state can make investments that matter. And other states see that, and they're like, wait a minute, the sky didn't fall. We can do this too. So that is my big hope in this. And, you know, the federal government is, you know, a bit of a whole different can of worms. And there's a reason I work in state policy. but at the state level, you know, there is this laboratory of democracy where they can look over the fence and see what's really happening on the ground whenever states are making these decisions. It's also very obvious whenever you see states like North Carolina that has like cut both their personal and corporate income taxes, worsening services for people on the ground and increasing their sales tax rate. Maybe not a model for a state that wants to be investing in working families. So I think something has kind of shifted in the last few years that has helped to dislodge these ideas that, you know, raising revenue progressively is something that is viable for state budgets.
2: Yeah. Now, look, I'm not against the idea of cutting taxes. It's just a matter on who. Do I think that the people who work for a living should keep more money in their pockets so they can go into the marketplace and spend more and create more economic activity so that our billionaires have to work for their money? Absolutely. Do I think just giving the billionaires the money without having to work for it? You know, I know that they talk about working people as welfare queens sometimes, but man, we got a lot of billionaire welfare queens.
1: I mean, yeah, I mean, there's a lot of people with a lot of money out there that have companies that pay workers way too little really rely on community services and benefits to help fill the gaps. And these are also services that have been made worse over time, particularly by, you know, Republican administrations to make it even harder for these folks that we know are working and for wages that are not enough to get by. Let's throw a bunch of paperwork hurdles in the way just for fun to make it even harder for these people to get their basic needs met, and all at a greater cost to taxpayers, whether it's through, you know, getting a bunch of contractor companies to like come in and administer these things poorly so we can save money that way, or, you know, other ways that kind of screw workers as well to like just make it harder for them to get what should be theirs.
2: No, I'm right there with you. I hope folks will check out the report over at ITEP.org, the Institute on Taxation and Economic Policy. It's titled The Changing Landscape of State Tax Rates. I know, good, exciting Friday night reading. I hope folks will dig right into that. But Sarah Austin, I appreciate you taking time for me.
1: Thank you, Rick.
2: Good seeing you. I want to hear your thoughts. Email me, rick@thericksmithshow.com. Are the wealthy leaving? Are they fleeing blue states? And if we were to raise taxes on big corporations, would they go broke? I want to hear your thoughts. rick@thericksmithshow.com. Right back. I'm Rick Smith, and this is Labor History in 2. On this day in labor history, the year was 1913. That was the day 9,000 copper miners in the Keweenaw region of Upper Peninsula, Michigan, went out on strike. Organized by the Western Federation of Miners, the strike raged on for over 8 months, witnessing devastating tragedy in a Christmas Day fire and ending in bitter defeat. The strike was waged over basic issues like the 8-hour day, higher wages,

0: wages, mine safety, and union recognition. But strikers were also fed up with the company's paternalism and intrusion into their personal lives. They also worried for their jobs with the introduction of labor-saving machinery. The Western Federation of Miners succeeded early on in shutting down the mines, but the copper barons wouldn't budge. By August, many mines reopened with scab labor. Later that month, deputies shot two strikers dead and wounded two others as they returned home from attempting to collect strike benefits. The incident became known as the Sieberville Massacre. Striking miners were absolutely devastated when on Christmas Day, 73, mostly children, were trampled to death during a Christmas party and benefit at the Italian Hall in Calumet. Witnesses remembered seeing a man with a Citizens Alliance button just moments before someone yelled fire that caused the stampede. Soon after the Italian Hall disaster, Western Federation of Miner President Charles Moyer was shot by a Citizens Alliance mob, then loaded, bleeding, onto a train bound for Chicago. By April, the union was broke, the strike was broken, and the miners resolved to return to work. Bosses would only rehire strikers once they had turned in their union cards. The copper mines in the region would finally be organized some 30 years later in a campaign led by Mine Mill during the years 1939 to 1943. Labor History in 2 brought to you by the Illinois Labor History Society and The Rick Smith Show. For more information, go to laborhistoryin2.com.
1: Welcome to Code WAC, where we break down how our healthcare system really works, what it means for you, and how we can make it better for everyone. I'm your host, Brenda Gazar. For many Americans, getting the right medical care isn't just about what their doctors recommend. It's also about what their insurance company is willing to cover. So what happens when those two don't agree? And why can it be so difficult for patients to fight back? Attorney Lisa Cantor has spent more than two decades helping patients challenge health insurance denials. Her cases have ranged from eating disorders to life-threatening cancers, giving her a firsthand look at how insurers make coverage decisions and the consequences when they favor profits over patients.
2: I just settled a case not too long ago with a young woman who went in for her regular mammogram. They saw something suspicious and thought she had breast cancer. And then when they did the follow-up x-ray, they found a huge thymic tumor in her chest, which was affecting both her heart and her lungs. This again was a Kaiser case. Not only could they not find a surgeon to take it out, so she had to go out of network and pay for the surgeon, but then when she wanted radiation, and she actually was at a well-known cancer site around the country, and they recommended proton beam therapy because they were radiating right near her heart and her lungs, and Kaiser again denied it.
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0: So the video clip of Steve Scalise has been making its rounds about how, you know, you need an ID to get on a plane. You need an ID to get pasta from Olive Garden. And look, I got to tell you, the fact that you need an ID to get pasta from Olive Garden should be one of those consumer things. You go, yeah, I'm just not going to do it. But understand, huge difference, massive difference between your choice to go get pasta from the garden and your access to the ballot box. Worlds different, but they got us trained thinking that, well, you know, to get a hotel room, you need an ID, but you know, to vote, you know, you don't. You do, just not every single time. You do need to be identified. It is the law already. But here to share some thoughts on maybe just how crazy all of these conspiracy theories have gotten and all the justifications that we keep hearing from the Trump folks and from the voter ID folks. I've asked Pamela Smith to come share some thoughts. Pamela is the CEO and president of Verified Voting. You can check out their website at verifiedvoting.org. Pamela, thanks for taking time for us.
4: Thank you for having me.
0: So let's start with Scalise. You got to have an ID to get more pasta, Pamela. So yeah, more pasta voting. Same thing.
4: Exactly. No, actually, the best response that we've heard so far is we don't have a constitutionally protected right to never-ending breadsticks. You know, we can look out for our linguine and guard our gnocchi and monitor our manicotti, but it has nothing to do with voting.
0: And then look, I like the breadsticks, you know, but I got to tell you, if someone said you got to dig into your pocket and show me your ID, I got to tell you, I'm not, for a bunch of reasons. The fact that you have to, they're expecting that is hysterical. And I got to tell you, I would really love to see the reaction now of people like me going, no, that's not happening. And what they do.
4: Yeah. I mean, you can make decisions as a consumer of products. Honestly, lots of people are worried about their pocketbooks these days, and they may not be even going out to eat. So they can have all the pasta that they want at home, and they don't have to show an ID.
0: Excellent.
4: Similarly,
0: point.
4: You know, you should be able to vote at your kitchen table and send that in. And once you've identified yourself the first time, that should be enough. Yeah. And in most states, it really is. The rules vary quite a bit from one state to another as to, you know, what kind of proof that you are who you say you are is required. But universally, you require some proof when you register. Once you've registered, you know, then they can use the data they have on file and your signature that they have on file, as well as other signatures, like with the DMV database, other kinds of databases, to check the signature on your vote by mail ballot when it comes in. And that's another safeguard that happens really every time. And I think a lot of people are not aware of that.
0: Let's talk about that. The mail-in ballot seems to be the sore spot. And I remember before the 2024 election and before the 2020 election, I remember saying, look, you know, what's going to happen is, especially, you know, as we were in the pandemic, on election night, you know, one side's going to have a huge lead. And then when you finish counting all of the votes, it's going to be decided. And it played out in 2020 exactly as everyone knew it was going to. And the messengers on the other side knew it was going to. But their message was they stole the election from us. We won Tuesday night. And by them counting the votes, you know, they cheated us. And there's widespread. In fact, the number of emails of people going, we have the data. We've got the receipts. There was widespread voter fraud with all of these mail-in ballots. And I got to tell you, that's probably the closest to a paper trail we've got, no?
4: It is a paper trail. One of the things we've advocated for over the years is to vote on paper, right? And there's a very good reason for that. First of all, paper ballots are simple and straightforward, and voters understand how to use them. As you're filling out the ballot, you're checking it as you go, making sure it says what you want it to. Once it's submitted and the votes are counted by machines, by computers, then they can use that physical paper ballot that you checked to confirm that the machines were working the way they're supposed to and that the count is right. So paper ballots serve a very good purpose. Whether you're using it for a vote by mail ballot or whether you're voting in person, you still need to check it. And election officials use those ballots to check that the count was correct. So it is a safeguard and a very important, probably the most important one that we have.
0: But, you know, I don't know if you saw the big speech that just happened not too long ago. Widespread, you know, systematic voter fraud. The elections were rigged. The Chinese hacked in, have all this information. How much of that is there any reality? Is there even a kernel of reality in that? Is it possible that, you know, someone was in there fiddling with the numbers? You know, I know years ago they were talking about, you know, the black box and all of that stuff. Is it possible to rig the machines?
4: One of the things that has changed over the years is that we're not using paperless voting machines any longer, except in one state, Louisiana, but they're working on getting paper. But all the other states have that physical record that you can check. And that's a really important factor. It means that even if somebody did get into the system and convert something, change something, modify something, you still have that documentary evidence of the intent of the voter. So you still have a way to prove the correct outcome, even if something went wrong. And it doesn't have to be somebody tampered with it. It could be something went wrong with the system, or it was programmed incorrectly this time around, or some other bug. It could be equipment breaks down, but having that paper means that you still have a way to prove the right outcome.
0: But are there instances where the votes were flipped, where everyone went to vote for this guy and some magic happened, some computer mysterious kind of stuff, some little man in the box said, no, we've decided better, we're flipping those votes? Because look, I don't want to be on the wrong side of this. If it's actually happening, we should know. But I think we've kind of investigated this, haven't we?
4: Yeah, there's a big difference between the possibility of something happening and the actuality of it happening. Election interference, none of what was stated in the recent speech, none of the documents issued showed interference beyond anything we already knew. And that was, accessing certain kinds of infrastructure like voter registration systems. Evidence exists of voting systems having changed votes or outcomes having been flipped through such such methods. And I want to say this, I think it's really important. Software does fail.
0: Sure.
4: Right? And no voting system is unhackable. No system, no computer system is completely unhackable or bug-free. The real test is how you catch it. Are you auditing? Are you checking? Is there a way to recount? Is the system overall resilient to the kinds of attacks that could occur or the kinds of errors that can occur? And that, I think, is where people are not focusing enough on.
0: And in your expertise,
4: what's the possibility, but rather what's the actuality in terms of how we check?
0: Right. I mean, anything is possible. Sure. I mean, there could be a little man in the box that we don't know about. We could be living a virtual, a Sims game that some drunk guy is, and we're all just part of. I mean, there's a lot of possibilities, but are there any facts? Because I keep getting this same frame. We know there are facts. We have the receipts. We know they cheated. And I haven't seen it. If you show it to me, I might believe, but I haven't seen it.
4: No, there's actual evidence of errors that have occurred. There was a recent election in Pennsylvania, and it was a judicial retention election, right? You're voting whether we're going to keep these judges. And there were several possibilities. You could choose yes to the first judge and no to the second one, or vice versa, or yes to both or no to both. And in the testing process that happens with every election system before it goes out into the polling places, they didn't test for all of those variabilities. They tested for some of them. Yes, yes, and no, no, I think, but not the switch possibility. And shortly after voting commenced on that morning, some voters noticed that what they were seeing in the printout was not the same as what they were choosing. And because that was voters noticed it right away. Once they noticed it, the election jurisdiction was able to quickly respond, know what to do, what to tell voters, and how to resolve it. That kind of thing can happen. And sure, an audit can find errors and mistakes. And years ago in Florida, there was a not very good audit that nonetheless ended up overturning three different elections because something had gone wrong in the programming.
0: So is there enough?
4: They had the paper ballots, so they knew.
0: So is there enough of that that goes on to lead us to believe all of our elections are rigged and that the federal government needs to take over? Because look, we're inundated with all of this stuff, and one of my favorite bits are: do you know there are more voters on the rolls than actual voters? There are dead people on the rolls, Pamela. And you go, yeah, maybe they're on the rolls, but did they actually get out of the grave and vote? That's the question, and the answer is no.
4: The answer is no. A journalist asked me a few years back, she said, there was a question of somebody who had sent in their mail ballot and then had passed away before election day. And the question was whether that ballot should be counted. Honestly, I feel like this, 80 plus year old should have had their last vote counted. But the rule in that state was clear. It won't count if you pass away before election day, even if you mailed it before. So, those things don't happen. People are not voting from the grave.
0: But I do love how they take that kernel, that one little thing, and then it becomes this massive conspiracy theory that people are walking through graveyards signing people up to vote. And you know, part of the other thing is that I hear a lot is, you know, all these left groups, they're out there harvesting ballots and doing all of this stuff. And you go, well, if that is happening, that there are crimes of people doing nefarious things. People go to jail for doing that stuff. Maybe we enforce those, but I don't think we've overturned our entire election system, do we?
4: No, we don't. And I think it's important to note that facts should not be confused with gut feelings. Sometimes, you know, it's hard for people who are all kind of talking to themselves, to each other, to feel like maybe somebody didn't like your candidate and that's why they voted a different way, and that it's not because something went wrong with the system. One of the things we encourage people to do is to be part of the system. Sign up to be a poll worker, and you can learn how the safeguards are implemented in real time, how the whole system works as you go through training. And that's just a really valuable thing. Not only do you feel better about being part of your democracy when you do it, but election officials always need more poll workers. So definitely sign up to do it.
0: No, no, that's not the American way. The American way is just to complain about it.
4: We're
0: just going to argue over it because, you know, again, I have a friend who keeps telling me that in Bethpage, New York, there was a truck driver who was driving ballots all around, and, you know, there were all these ballots. And you go, yeah, but did people put their name on them? Were they actually cast? And the answer was no, they weren't. And it does show kind of a bit of an ignorance of how the system works. And maybe your solution would be, maybe it's like jury duty. We should be pulling people in to be poll watchers.
4: I think it's important to know about some of the safeguards that exist. But the thing is that people mostly interact with elections, you know, once every few years, sometimes every 2 years, more often it's every 4 years. And so they can't be expected to know all the variations and rules that exist out there and all the ways that it works. We did some research recently about post-election audits. We wanted to know how people thought about them and how they would think about a particularly strong kind of audit. It's called a risk-limiting audit. And so we had focus groups in different key states, swing states, actually. And we asked them, you know, what happens after you vote, after you cast your ballot, whether you mailed it, whether you voted in person, what happens next? And they kind of, you know, looked around the room and they said, I don't know. I hope somebody checks it, right? I hope somebody is checking that the count is correct. And the good news was in all of those states, somebody is checking. In two of those states, they had a particularly strong kind of check. All the states, you know, all the swing states are doing some kind of checking. Candidates can challenge if they feel like something was wrong with the election. There is a prescribed challenge period in every state for the election. There are recount rules that can apply if the margin was very close. You know, there are all these particular safeguards in place that I think people think, oh, we just throw a bunch of ballots out there and cross our fingers and hope it works. And that's not how it works.
0: No, look, and even if you do miraculously get two ballots, and I never have. I've done mail-in ballots before because, you know, I had to, but I've never gotten two of them. I've always gotten one. But if you have two of them, walk me through what happens. If someone were to cast two ballots, like I got two of them some miracle, the elections office sent me two ballots to my name, to my address for me to cast. What would then happen if I cast both of them?
4: Well, here's what would happen. Your first ballot, the first one through the gate would be counted. And then your name would be marked as having voted. So if you showed up in a polling place to try and vote in person, or if you tried to send in that second ballot, it would be caught. And there's a risk to you of trying to vote twice in the same election, right? That's fraudulent, even if it wasn't your fault that you ended up with two ballots, which would be very unlikely.
0: Yeah.
4: Yeah, another thing to know is that ballots, you might get a ballot in your mailbox that is for somebody who used to live where you live, and they don't live there anymore, but they haven't notified the elections office that they've moved, right? You can't forward that. That's not allowable. It's ballot mail is not forwardable. So, you know, there are all kinds of key safeguards in place that people don't recognize, don't know exist.
0: Last conspiracy theory I want to get to. We got the dead people. We got the multiple ballots. We got the little man in the machine. Now we got to go after the immigrants. Because all of these illegals are voting. There are millions of illegals who are lining up at our polling places to cast ballots. And look, I don't know who's legal and who isn't, to be honest. I don't run around asking for papers. But I gotta think, if you're here in an undocumented fashion, you're probably not lining up at a government agency.
4: No, you're not. It's such high risk. And there was a case in Texas a few years back, a woman who was not eligible to vote because I believe of a past sentence, right? She was actually a citizen, but she was not eligible to vote yet. And somehow they registered her. And so she thought it was okay. Like, she even asked, about the rules about that. And they said, oh, it's okay. And she ended up voting. And then she was prosecuted. So, even for someone who's a citizen, this is a risk.
0: Yeah.
4: So someone who is a non-citizen is, just trying to stay out of trouble, trying to do things right, do things by the book. This recent situation that was found in New Jersey about the software system having either incorrectly flagged non-citizens as citizens or had, in any case, not notified that that was flagged when the person was at the DMV. They ask the question, are you a citizen? Your answer is no. Then that's flagged that you're not a citizen. So you're not trying to register. If that isn't filtering those out, then that person might be inadvertently registered as a citizen. Well, then what? Does that mean I'm supposed to vote now? I don't know. I got this stuff. So that's the kind of error that happens. I mentioned before, no system is bug free. Software fails, right? And the question is, are you auditing for that? Are you checking that the system is working right, whether it's a voting system or whether it's a registration system? And how quickly can you find it? So nobody wants to see those kinds of things, but that was not a bunch of people trying to illicitly vote. That was a case of software doing it wrong.
0: And right? I would argue that even in that case, those people probably didn't show up to vote. Yeah. And that we would have caught that if they had done it, right? I mean, there would have been a check. You would have known. You would have been able to go back and cross-reference who voted and who was. And we're rounding those people up as we speak, right?
4: 100%.
0: All zero of them.
4: Yeah, all zero of them. And that's not the only time something like that happened. But that, technology helps us in a lot of ways, but it's not perfect, and we have to correct for it.
0: But given all of this, all of the conspiracies we've now kind of lumped into one rigged kind of thought, is it enough to make Herschel Walker the senator from Georgia or Doug Mastriano the governor of Pennsylvania after the shellackings both of them took at the polls in 2020 or 2024 and 2026?
4: Look, I think that whatever the outcome is, and especially in those two states you mentioned, those are states that do audits and more robust audits than not. And they have ballots that can be counted by hand if there's any question at all. So voters can rely on those facts. Voters should do several things to safeguard their vote. They should check their ballot carefully before they cast it. They should check their registration, and you can do that online. Go and check, make sure it says what it's supposed to. And if not, contact your county election official to get it corrected. And when they go vote, make sure that it says what you want it to say. Ask a poll worker if you have any questions. If you're voting by mail, use whatever ballot tracking system is available in your state, because that's the best thing since sliced bread. You can track the progress of your ballot both ways. And finally, go be a poll worker. If you can spare the time, it's the most important thing you can do to help safeguard our democracy from the inside.
0: Excellent. Excellent stuff, Pamela. I appreciate you taking time for us. Good stuff. I hope folks will go to verifiedvoting.org for more information on the work that you guys do. Pamela Smith, thanks so much.
4: Thank you.
0: Want to hear your thoughts. Any better conspiracy theories? Anything we missed? I want to hear your thoughts. Rick at the RickSmithShow.com. Quick break. Right back. Stick around.

0: I'm Rick Smith, and this is Labor History in Two. On this day in labor history, the year was 1877. That was the day that a mob began an attack on Chinese workers in San Francisco that killed four people. During the mid-1870s, a depression swept across the nation. White workers from the East Coast headed west, many to San Francisco, hoping to find a job. Skilled Chinese workers who had completed their labor on the Transcontinental Railroad also came to the city. There, the Chinese laborers found work in trades like cigar making and also open laundries. Resentment against the Chinese workers grew in the city's white working class. In the summer of 1877, workers on the East Coast railroads walked off their jobs after their wages were cut repeatedly. A wave of labor militancy washed over the nation. Historians often refer to that summer as the Great Upheaval, a time where capital and labor literally battled in the streets. In San Francisco, the Workingmen's Association, a socialist workers' organization, called for a rally in front of City Hall. The meeting began with speeches against the titans of capital. But soon, a group of angry workers began to demand speakers, quote, talk about the Chinese. A mob stormed off to terrorize Chinese residents. They burned 20 Chinese laundries. After the violence ended the next day, the anti-Chinese rhetoric continued. An Irish-born freight handler by the name of Dennis Kearney became the vocal leader of the call that the Chinese must go. Adherence to the anti-Chinese cause came to be known as Kearneyism. The backlash against Chinese workers spread beyond California. In 1882, Congress passed the Chinese Exclusion Act. Solidarity of workers had fallen to racism. For more information, go to laborhistoryin2.com, like us on Facebook, follow us on Twitter at laborhistoryin2.
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0: So again, lots of conspiracy theories around elections. And look, Trump's just feeding the fire they stole from me. When the reality is there's no there. And the reason I think it's important is I have talked to so many people who have believed to their core that there's all of this nefarious stuff going on. When the reality is, you want to talk about real voter fraud and intimidation and all of that, it's coming from the Trumpites. You know, I knew a guy years ago who he would dress up in a suit and drive around in his his Impala so that people would think he was like a cop, tinted windows. And the idea he thought in his head is that, well, you know, people who have got a guilty conscience, they won't show up to vote illegally. And you go, there's nobody doing that. And for this kind of, really, this kind of all-out assault, it is interesting because there doesn't seem to be any of the things that they're pointing to. Now, my favorite story of all, and it's always been, there was a guy, I was working a line on election day, and there's a guy who swore to me that he got like 15 ballots in the mail. And that if he was a dishonest man, he could have filed every one of those 15. I'm like, I wish you would have, because had you done all 15, if you got them, you'd be spending a lot of time in jail. And I said, but I would like you to bring them back to me. And oddly enough, I had said this to a bunch of people. This guy did. This guy brought back what he thought were ballots. And what they were, they did look fairly official in his defense. But what they were a group saying, hey, fill this form out. You know where I'm going. To get a ballot. And they kept sending them out because the names kept showing up without looking for a ballot. So they kept sending things out. And he thought in his head that he could have voted 15 times. And this is where I'm struggling with our corporate-controlled media, the right-wing media, is that they perpetuate this nonsense. Now, do I want illegals voting? No. Do I want people who voting 16 times? No. But this, what we're seeing now, is just about keeping people away from the ballot box. And yeah, Steve Scalise is right. You probably do need to get an ID. Corporate policy has got to have an ID to get free pasta. So just don't buy the pasta. But in this country, you have a constitutional right. And that is a barrier. Now, if our government wants to go, you know what? You're right. It's a barrier. We're gonna help people get over that barrier. We're going to pick a multitude of IDs that can be used. Or we're going to, right-wingers, you're going to love this, a national ID. You know, conservatives used to be against that, right? They used to be against federalizing anything, especially elections. But hey, we're not dealing with honest conservatives here. We're dealing with power mongers. But I'm not entirely against the idea of voter ID if it's something that is easily accessible. I know it's not. So for me, this is just a way to steal the midterms, to block people from voting, especially women, people of color, you know, poor people, you know, me as a kid. So yeah, that's where I'm at. But I want to hear your thoughts. Send me your facts. Send me your 15 mail-in ballots. Rick@TheRickSmithShow.com. Thanks so much for being here. We'll see you back here next time.
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0: So the video clip of Steve Scalise has been making its rounds about how, you know, you need an ID to get on a plane. You need an ID to get pasta from Olive Garden. And look, I got to tell you, the fact that you need an ID to get pasta from Olive Garden should be one of those consumer things you go, yeah, I'm just not going to do it. But understand, huge difference, massive difference between your choice to go get pasta from the garden and your access to the ballot box. World's different, but you know, they got us trained thinking that, well, to get a hotel room, you need an ID. But you know, vote, you know, you don't. You do, just not every single time. You do need to be identified. It is the law already. But here to share some thoughts on maybe just how crazy all of these conspiracy theories have gotten and all the justifications that we keep hearing from the Trump folks and from the voter ID folks. I've asked Pamela Smith to come share some thoughts. Pamela is the CEO and president of Verified Voting. You can check out their website at verifiedvoting.org. Pamela, thanks for taking time for us.
2: Thank you for having me.
0: So let's start with Scalise. You got to have an ID to get more pasta, Pamela. So yeah, more pasta, voting, same thing.
2: Exactly. No, actually, the best response that we've heard so far is we don't have a constitutionally protected right to never-ending breadsticks. You know, we can look out for our linguine and guard our gnocchi and monitor our manicotti, but it has nothing to do with voting.
0: And look, I like the breadsticks, you know, but I got to tell you, if someone said you got to dig into your pocket and show me your ID, I got to tell you, I'm not. A bunch of reasons. The fact that you have to, they're expecting that is hysterical. And I got to tell you, I would really love to see the reaction now of people like me going, no, that's not happening. And what they do.
2: Yeah. I mean, you can make decisions as a consumer of products. Honestly, lots of people are worried about their pocketbooks these days, and they may not be even going out to eat. So they can have all the pasta that they want at home, and they don't have to show an ID.
0: Excellent.
2: Similarly, you know, you should be able to vote at your kitchen table and send that in. And once you've identified yourself the first time, that should be enough. Yeah. And in most states, it really is. The rules vary quite a bit from one state to another as to, you know, what kind of proof that you are who you say you are is required. But universally, you require some proof when you register. Once you've registered, you know, then they can use the data they have on file and your signature that they have on file, as well as other signatures, like with the DMV database, the, other kinds of databases to check the signature on your vote by mail ballot when it comes in. And that's another safeguard that happens really every time. And I think a lot of people are not aware of that.
0: Let's talk about that. The mail-in ballot seems to be the sore spot. And I remember before the 2024 election and before the 2020 election, I remember saying, look, you know, what's going to happen is, especially, you know, as we were in the pandemic, on election night, you know, one side's going to have a huge lead. And then when you finish counting all of the votes, it's going to be decided. And it played out in 2020 exactly as everyone knew it was going to. And the messengers on the other side knew it was going to. But their message was they stole the election from us. We won Tuesday night. And by them counting the votes, you know, they cheated us. And there's widespread. In fact, the number of emails of people going, we have the data. We've got the receipts. There was widespread voter fraud with all of these mail-in ballots. And I got to tell you, that's probably the closest to a paper trail we've got, no?
2: It is a paper trail. One of the things we've advocated for over the years is to vote on paper, right? And there's a very good reason for that. First of all, paper ballots are simple and straightforward, and voters understand how to use them. As you're filling out the ballot, you're checking it as you go, making sure it says what you want it to. Once it's submitted and the votes are counted by machines, by computers, then they can use that physical paper ballot that you checked to confirm that the machines were working the way they're supposed to and that the count is right. So paper ballots serve a very good purpose, whether you're using it for a vote by mail ballot or whether you're voting in person. You still need to check it, and election officials use those ballots to check that the count was correct. So it is a safeguard, and a very important, probably the most important one that we have.
0: But, you know, I don't know if you saw the big speech that just happened not too long ago. Widespread, you know, systematic voter fraud. You know, the elections were rigged. The Chinese hacked in, have all this information. How much of that is there any reality? Is there even a kernel of reality in that? Is it possible that, you know, someone was in there fiddling with the numbers? You know, I know years ago they were talking about, you know, the black box and all of that stuff. Is it possible to rig the machines?
2: One of the things that has changed over the years is that we're not using paperless voting machines any longer, except in one state, Louisiana, but they're working on getting paper. But all the other states have that physical record that you can check. And that's a really important factor. It means that even if somebody did get into the system and convert something, change something, modify something, you still have that documentary evidence of the intent of the voter. So you still have a way to prove the correct outcome, even if something went wrong. Right. And it doesn't have to be somebody tampered with it. It could be something went wrong with the system, or it was programmed incorrectly this time around, or some other bug. It could be equipment breaks down, but having that paper means that you still have a way to prove the right outcome.
0: But are there instances where the votes were flipped, where everyone went to vote for this guy and some magic happened, some computer mysterious kind of stuff, some little man in the box said, no, we've decided better, we're flipping those votes? Because look, I don't want to be on the wrong side of this. If it's actually happening, we should know. But I think we've kind of investigated this, haven't we?
2: Yeah, there's a big difference between the possibility of something happening and the actuality of it happening. Election interference, none of what was stated in the recent speech, none of the documents issued showed interference beyond anything we already knew. And that was, you know, accessing certain kinds of infrastructure like voter registration systems. Evidence exists of voting systems having changed votes or outcomes having been flipped through such such methods. And I want to say this, I think it's really important. Software does fail.
0: Sure.
2: Right? And no voting system is unhackable. No system, no computer system is completely unhackable or bug-free. The real test is how you catch it. Are you auditing? Are you checking? Is there a way to recount? Is the system overall resilient to the kinds of attacks that could occur or the kinds of errors that can occur. And that, I think, is where people are not focusing enough on.
0: And your expertise.
2: What's the possibility, but rather what's the actuality in terms of how we check?
0: Right. I mean, anything is possible. Sure. I mean, there could be a little man in the box that we don't know about. You know, we could be living a virtual, you know, a Sims game that some drunk guy is, and we're all just part of. I mean, there's a lot of possibilities, but are there any facts? Because I keep getting this same frame. We know there are facts. We have the receipts that we know they cheated. And I haven't seen it. If you show it to me, I might believe, but I haven't seen it.
2: No, there's actual evidence of errors that have occurred. There was a recent election in Pennsylvania, and it was a judicial retention election, right? You're voting whether we're going to keep these judges. And there were several possibilities. You could choose yes to the first judge and no to the second one, or vice versa, or yes to both or no to both. And in the testing process that happens with every election system before it goes out into the polling places, they didn't test for all of those variabilities. They tested for some of them. Yes, yes, and no, no, I think, but not the switch possibility. And shortly after voting commenced on that morning, some voters noticed that what they were seeing in the printout was not the same as what they were choosing. And because that was voters noticed it right away. Once they noticed it, the election jurisdiction was able to quickly respond, know what to do, what to tell voters, and how to resolve it. That kind of thing can happen. And an audit can find errors and mistakes. And years ago in Florida, there was a not very good audit that nonetheless ended up overturning three different elections because something had gone wrong in the programming.
0: So is there enough
2: paper ballots? So they knew.
0: So is there enough of that that goes on to lead us to believe all of our elections are rigged and that the federal government needs to take over? Because, you know, look, we're inundated with all of this stuff. And one of my favorite bits are, do you know, there are more voters on the rolls than actual voters. There are dead people on the rolls, Pamela. And you go, yeah, maybe they're on the rolls. But did they actually get out of the grave and vote? That's the question. And the answer is no.
2: No. A journalist asked me a few years back, she said there was a question of somebody who had sent in their mail ballot and then had passed away before election day. And the question was whether that ballot should be counted. Honestly, I feel like this, 80 plus year old should have had their last vote counted. But the rule in that state was clear. It won't count if you pass away before election day, even if you mailed it before. So, those things don't happen. People are not voting from the grave.
0: But I do love how they take that kernel, that one little thing, and then it becomes this massive conspiracy theory that, you know, people are walking through graveyards signing people up to vote. And part of the other thing is that I hear a lot is, all these left groups, they're out there harvesting ballots and doing all of this stuff. And you go, well, if that is happening, there are crimes of people doing nefarious things. People go to jail for doing that stuff. Maybe we enforce those. But I don't think we've overturned our entire election system, do we?
2: No, we don't. And I think it's important to note that facts should not be confused with gut feelings. Sometimes, it's hard for people who are all kind of talking to themselves, to each other, to feel like maybe somebody didn't like your candidate and that's why they voted a different way, and that it's not because something went wrong with the system. One of the things we encourage people to do is to be part of the system, sign up to be a poll worker, and you can learn how the safeguards are implemented in real time. How the whole system works as you go through training. And that's just a really valuable thing. Not only do you feel better about being part of your democracy when you do it, but election officials always need more poll workers. So definitely sign up to do it.
0: No, that's not the American way. The American way is just to complain about it.
2: We're
0: just going to argue over it because, you know, again, I have a friend who keeps telling me that in Bethpage, New York, there was a truck driver who was driving ballots all around. And, you know, there are all these ballots. And you go, yeah, but did people put their name on them? Were they actually cast? And the answer was no, they weren't. And it does show kind of a bit of an ignorance of how the system works. And maybe your solution would be, maybe it's like jury duty. We should be pulling people in to be poll watchers.
2: I think it's important to know about some of the safeguards that exist. But the thing is that people mostly interact with elections, you know, once every few years, sometimes every 2 years, more often it's every 4 years. And so they can't be expected to know all the variations and rules that exist out there and all the ways that it works. We did some research recently about post-election audits. We wanted to know how people thought about them and how they would think about a particularly strong kind of audit. It's called a risk-limiting audit. And so we had focus groups in different key states, swing states, actually. And we asked them, you know, what happens after you vote, after you cast your ballot, whether you mailed it, whether you voted in person, what happens next? And they kind of, you know, looked around the room and said, I don't know. I hope somebody checks it, right? I hope somebody is checking that the count is correct. And the good news was in all of those states, somebody is checking. In two of those states, they had a particularly strong kind of check. All the states, you know, all the swing states are doing some kind of checking. Candidates can challenge if they feel like something was wrong with the election. There is a prescribed challenge period in every state for the election. There are recount rules that can apply if the margin was very close. You know, there are all these particular safeguards in place that I think people think, oh, we just throw a bunch of ballots out there and cross our fingers and hope it works. And that's not how it works.
0: No, look, even if you do get miraculously get two ballots, and I never have, I've done mail-in ballots before because, you know, I had to, but I've never gotten two of them. I've always gotten one. But if you have two of them, walk me through what happens. If someone were to cast two ballots, like I got two of them, some miracle, the elections office sent me two ballots to my name, to my address for me to cast. What would then happen if I cast both of them?
2: Well, here's what would happen. Your first ballot, the first one through the gate would be counted. And then your name would be marked as having voted. So if you showed up in a polling place to try and vote in person, or if you tried to send in that second ballot, it would be caught. And there's a risk to you of trying to vote twice in the same election, right? That's fraudulent, even if it wasn't your fault that you ended up with two ballots, which would be very unlikely.
0: Yeah.
2: Yeah, another thing to know is that ballots, you might get a ballot in your mailbox that is for somebody who used to live where you live, and they don't live there anymore, but they haven't notified the elections office that they've moved, right? You can't forward that. That's not allowable. It's ballot mail is not forwardable. So, you know, there are all kinds of key safeguards in place that people don't recognize, don't know exist.
0: Last conspiracy theory I want to get to. We got the dead people. We got the multiple ballots. We got the little man in the machine. Now we got to go after the immigrants. Because all of these illegals are voting. There are millions of illegals who are lining up at our polling places to cast ballots. And look, I don't know who's legal and who isn't, to be honest. I don't run around asking for papers. But I gotta think, if you're here in an undocumented fashion, you're probably not lining up at a government agency.
2: No, you're not. It's such high risk. And there was a case in Texas a few years back, a woman who was not eligible to vote because, I believe, of a past sentence, right? She was actually a citizen, but she was not eligible to vote yet. And somehow they registered her. And so she thought it was okay. Like, she even asked, you know, about the rules about that. And they said, oh, it's okay. And she ended up voting, and then she was prosecuted. So, you know, even for someone who's a citizen, this is a risk.
0: Yeah.
2: So someone who is a non-citizen is, you know, just trying to stay out of trouble, trying to do things right, do things by the book. This recent situation that was in, found in New Jersey about the software system having either incorrectly flagged non-citizens as citizens or had, in any case, not notified that that was flagged when the person was at the DMV. You know, they ask the question, are you a citizen? Your answer is no, then you, that's flagged that you're not a citizen. So you're not trying to register. If that flag, if that isn't filtering those out, then that person might be inadvertently registered as a citizen. Well, then what do they, does that mean I'm supposed to vote now? I don't know. I got this stuff. So that's the kind of error that happens. I mentioned before, no system is bug free. Software fails, right? And the question is, are you auditing for that? Are you checking that the system is working right, whether it's a voting system or whether it's a registration system? And how quickly can you find it? You know, so nobody wants to see those kinds of things, but that was not a bunch of people trying to illicitly vote. That was a case of software doing it wrong.
0: And I would argue that even in that case, those people probably didn't show up to vote. Yeah. And that we would have caught that if had they done it, right? I mean, there would have been a check. You would have known. You would have been able to go back and cross-reference who voted and who was. And we're rounding those people up as we speak, right?
2: 100%.
0: All zero of them.
2: Yeah, all zero of them. And that's not the only time something like that happened. But that, you know, technology helps us in a lot of ways, but it's not perfect, and we have to correct for it.
0: But given all of this, all of the conspiracies we've now kind of lumped into one rigged kind of thought, is it enough to I don't know, make Herschel Walker the senator from Georgia or Doug Mastriano the governor of Pennsylvania after the shellackings both of them took at the polls in 2020 or 2024 and 26?
2: Look, I think that whatever the outcome is, and especially in those two states you mentioned, those are states that do audits and more robust audits than not. And they have ballots that can be counted by hand if there's any question at all. So voters can rely on those facts. Voters should do several things to safeguard their vote. They should check their ballot carefully before they cast it. They should check their registration, and you can do that online. Go and check, make sure it says what it's supposed to. And if not, contact your county election official to get it corrected. And when they go vote, you know, make sure that it says what you want it to say. Ask a poll worker if you have any questions. If you're voting by mail, use whatever ballot tracking system is available in your state, because that's the best thing since sliced bread. You can track the progress of your ballot both ways. And finally, go be a poll worker. If you can spare the time, it's the most important thing you can do to help safeguard our democracy from the inside.
0: Excellent. Excellent stuff, Pamela. I appreciate you taking time for us. Good stuff. I hope folks will go to verifiedvoting.org for more information on the work that you guys do. Pamela Smith, thanks so much.
2: Thank you.
0: Want to hear your thoughts. Any better conspiracy theories? Anything we missed? I want to hear your thoughts. Rick at the RickSmithShow.com. Quick break. Right back. Stick around.

0: I'm Rick Smith, and this is Labor History in 2.
1: On this day in labor history, the year was 1877. That was the day that a mob began an attack on Chinese workers in San Francisco that killed 4 people. During the mid-1870s, a depression swept across the nation. White workers from the East Coast headed west, many to San Francisco, hoping to find a job. Skilled Chinese workers who had completed their labor on the Transcontinental Railroad also came to the city. There, the Chinese laborers found work in trades like cigar making and also open laundries. Resentment against the Chinese workers grew in the city's white working class. In the summer of 1877, workers on the East Coast railroads walked off their jobs after their wages were cut repeatedly. A wave of labor militancy washed over the nation. Historians often refer to that summer as the Great Upheaval, a time where capital and labor literally battled in the streets. In San Francisco, the Working Men's Association, a socialist workers' organization, called for a rally in front of City Hall. The meeting began with speeches against the titans of capital. But soon, a group of angry workers began to demand speakers, quote, talk about the Chinese. A mob stormed off to terrorize Chinese residents. They burned 20 Chinese laundries. After the violence ended the next day, the anti-Chinese rhetoric continued. An Irish-born freight handler by the name of Dennis Kearney became the vocal leader of the call that the Chinese must go. Adherence to the anti-Chinese cause came to be known as Kearneyism. The backlash against Chinese workers spread beyond California. In 1882, Congress passed the Chinese Exclusion Act. Solidarity of workers had fallen to racism. For more information, go to laborhistoryin2.com, like us on Facebook, follow us on Twitter at laborhistoryin2.
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1: So again, lots of conspiracy theories around elections. And look, Trump's just feeding the fire they stole from me. When the reality is there's no there. And the reason I think it's important is I have talked to so many people who have believed to their core that

0: is you want to talk about real voter fraud and intimidation and all of that? It's coming from the Trumpites. You know, I knew a guy years ago who he would dress up in a suit and drive around in his Impala so that people would think he was like a cop, tinted windows. And the idea he thought in his head is that, well, you know, people who have got a guilty conscience, they won't show up to vote illegally. And you go, there's nobody doing that. And for this kind of, really, this kind of all-out assault, it is interesting because there doesn't seem to be any of the things that they're pointing to. Now, my favorite story of all, and it's always been, there was a guy, I was working a line on election day, and there was a guy who swore to me that he got like 15 ballots in the mail. And that if he was a dishonest man, he could have filed every one of those 15. I'm like, I wish you would have, because had you done all 15, if you got them, you'd be spending a lot of time in jail. And I said, but I would like you to bring them back to me. And oddly enough, I had said this to a bunch of people. This guy did. This guy brought back what he thought were ballots. And what they were, they did look fairly official in his defense. But what they were, we're a group saying, hey, fill this form out. You know where I'm going, to get a ballot. And they kept sending them out because the names kept showing up without looking for a ballot. So they kept sending things out. And he thought in his head that he could have voted 15 times. And this is where I'm struggling with our corporate controlled media, the right wing media, is that they perpetuate this nonsense. Now, do I want illegals voting? No. Do I want people who, you know, voting 16 times? No. But this, what we're seeing now, is just about keeping people away from the ballot box. And yeah, Steve Scalise is right. You probably do need to get an ID. Corporate policy has got to have an ID to get free pasta. So just don't buy the pasta. But in this country, you have a constitutional right. And that is a barrier. Now, if our government wants to go, you know what, you're right, it's a barrier, we're gonna help people get over that barrier, we're gonna pick a multitude of IDs that can be used, or we're going to, right wingers, you're gonna love this, a national ID. You know, conservatives used to be against that, right? They used to be against federalizing anything, especially elections. But hey, we're not dealing with honest conservatives here. We're dealing with power mongers. But I'm not entirely against the idea of voter ID if it's something that is easily accessible. I know it's not. So for me, this is just a way to steal the midterms, to block people from voting, especially women, people of color, you know, poor people, you know, me as a kid. So yeah, that's where I'm at. But I want to hear your thoughts. Send me your facts. Send me your 15 mail-in ballots. Rick@TheRickSmithShow.com. Thanks so much for being here. We'll see you back here next time.
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0: I'm Rick Smith, and this is Labor History in 2. On this day in labor history, the year was 1913. That was the day 9,000 copper miners in the Keweenaw region of Upper Peninsula, Michigan, went out on strike. Organized by the Western Federation of Miners, the strike raged on for over 8 months, witnessing devastating tragedy in a Christmas Day fire and ending in bitter defeat. The strike was waged over basic issues like the 8-hour day, higher wages, mine safety, and union recognition. But strikers were also fed up with the company's paternalism and intrusion into their personal lives. They also worried for their jobs with the introduction of labor-saving machinery. The Western Federation of Miners succeeded early on in shutting down the mines, but the copper barons wouldn't budge. By August, many mines reopened with scab labor. Later that month, deputies shot two strikers dead and wounded two others as they returned home from attempting to collect strike benefits. The incident became known as the Sieberville Massacre. Striking miners were absolutely devastated when on Christmas Day,

0: 73, mostly children, were trampled to death during a Christmas party and benefit at the Italian Hall in Calumet. Witnesses remembered seeing a man with a Citizens Alliance button just moments before someone yelled fire that caused the stampede. Soon after the Italian Hall disaster, Western Federation of Miner President Charles Moyer was shot by a Citizens Alliance mob, then loaded, bleeding, onto a train bound for Chicago. By April, the union was broke, the strike was broken, and the miners resolved to return to work. Bosses would only rehire strikers once they had turned in their union cards. The copper mines in the region would finally be organized some 30 years later in a campaign led by Mine Mill during the years 1939 to 1943. Labor History in 2 brought to you by the Illinois Labor History Society and the Rick Smith Show. For more information, go to laborhistoryin2.com.
1: Welcome to Code WAC, where we break down how our healthcare system really works, what it means for you, and how we can make it better for everyone. I'm your host, Brenda Gazar. For many Americans, getting the right medical care isn't just about what their doctors recommend. It's also about what their insurance company is willing to cover. So what happens when those two don't agree? And why can it be so difficult for patients to fight back? Attorney Lisa Cantor has spent more than two decades helping patients challenge health insurance denials. Her cases have ranged from eating disorders to life-threatening cancers, giving her a firsthand look at how insurers make coverage decisions and the consequences when they favor profits over patients.
2: I just settled a case not too long ago with a young woman who went in for her regular mammogram. They saw something suspicious and thought she had breast cancer. And then when they did the follow-up x-ray, they found a huge thymic tumor in her chest, which was affecting both her heart and her lungs. This again was a Kaiser case. Not only could they not find a surgeon to take it out, so she had to go out of network and pay for the surgeon, but then when she wanted radiation, and she actually was at a well-known cancer site around the country, and they recommended proton beam therapy because they were radiating right near her heart and her lungs, and Kaiser again denied it.
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0: And welcome, brothers, sisters, working class heroes. This is the Rick Smith Show. Thanks so much for being here today on the big program. Lots to get to, lots to talk about. Tuesday, Trump had a Truth Social post that caught my attention. He truthed rich people and companies are pouring out of Democrat-run blue states at levels never seen before. If this trend continues, these states will become the ghettos of the future. No people, no money, no hope. Make America great again. And it plays into that frame that we have to have rich people. We couldn't survive without them. And understand, Trump's post is a perfect accidental confession of the entire racket. We've let rich people and big corporations accumulate so much power and wealth that they can threaten entire states like hostage takers and then call it economic development. The result's really not prosperity, it's Robin Hood in reverse, with working people getting robbed at every turn so that the wealthy can collect another mansion, tax break, stock buyback, another bonus. Yeah, more for them. And understand, this is what trickle-down economics was always about. They told us if we fed the top enough, if we gave them enough, some crumbs would fall for the rest of us. And instead, the crumbs got vacuumed up by the same people who already stole the pie. Corporate America pits states against each other in a race to the bottom. And every time that happens, we lose. Workers lose. Public schools get squeezed. Transit gets cut. Hospitals get underfunded. And the commons get sold off to the lowest bidder. We've seen this movie over and over and over again. And then the same politicians who helped gut those services tell workers to smile because jobs are coming. Yeah, jobs with fewer protections, lower pay, and no power. So let's be honest. When a corporation leaves a state, the CEO is not the one getting crushed. It's the warehouse worker. It's the bus driver, the teacher, the nurse, the janitor. It's the people who actually make the wealth, create the wealth, and keep this society running. The executives, they just cash out. The investors, they pocket their winnings, and they move on. And the rest of us, we're left paying the bill for their blackmail. So I think we should be listening to Trump for once on this front. Not because he's offering a solution, not, but because he's admitted that the structure, the entire game is rigged. If billionaires can drain communities dry, then why can't communities demand their money back? I say we tax the rich. We tax corporations. We end buybacks. We stop privatization schemes. We fund public education. We fund public transit. We fund public housing. We fund public health like our lives depend on it. Because guess what? Kind of does. And understand, we have done this before. This is not new. When people think about the fabulous, the great America, they usually think about the fabulous 50s when we did all that stuff. Working people don't need another corporate welfare scheme dressed up as growth. We need leverage. We need unions. We need public investment. And we need to stop letting the wealthy hold the rest of us hostage and then calling it freedom. It's simple because we've done this before. You raise wages by strengthening collective bargaining, by giving unions the power to negotiate. And those profits that end up in the investor class and the wealth and the CEO and the wealth class pocket go into workers' pockets. But here's the beautiful part about this whole system. When workers have more money, there's more economic activity, which means rich people can still be rich. But they have to work for it. That's the different part of this. And we do need to go back to it. We need to dig up Eisenhower and get a top income, a marginal tax rate that's sufficiently high enough to do the things that we need to do. We need an estate tax. We need a wealth tax. We need to ban stock buybacks. We need to be doing a lot of this stuff that, understand, we have done before. And in fact, we did it to make America great. What we're being force-fed, what we're being sold, what's being jammed down our throats, sorry, that's not making us great. And Trump's threat that, oh, you're just going to be standing around. If there are no rich people to do things for you, you'll just be standing around. Sorry, it's working people who create the wealth that the wealthy extract. It's pretty simple. Want to hear your thoughts? Rick at TheRickSmithShow.com. Right back. I'm Rick Smith, and this is Labor History in 2. On this day in labor history, the year was 1892. That was the day that Lithuanian-born anarchist Alexander Berkman attempted to shoot steel magnate Andrew Carnegie's second-in-command, Henry Clay Frick. Berkman wanted to avenge the Homestead Steel Massacre, in which 9 workers were killed. Berkman's lover, Emma Goldman, wrote in her autobiography, "Frick is the responsible factor in this crime." She went on to write that Berkman had told her, "I will kill Frick, and of course, I shall be condemned to death. I will die proudly in the assurance that I gave my life for the people, but I will die by my own hand. Never will I permit our enemies to kill us." Alexander Berkman went to Frick's office on July 21st, posing as a New York City hiring agency representative. When Berkman was told Frick could not see him, he left. He returned 2 days later. He burst into Frick's office and fired 2 shots at Frick's head. Several of Frick's associates were able to wrestle him to the ground. Still, Berkman managed to take out the sharpened steel file he was carrying and stab Frick twice. Despite all of this, Frick did not die. Berkman was in jail for 2 months awaiting trial. Alexander Berkman was convicted of attempted murder and sentenced to 27 years in prison. He served 14 years of his term before being released. Berkman wrote an account of his prison years titled Prison Memoirs of an Anarchist.
4: In 1917, he and Emma Goldman were arrested and found guilty of violating the Espionage Act, and both were imprisoned for 2 years. In 1918, both were deported from the United States.
0: Labor History in 2 brought to you by the Illinois Labor History Society and The Rick Smith Show. For more information, go to laborhistoryin2.com, like us on Facebook, and follow us on the Twitters at Labor History in 2.
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0: So on Tuesday, Donald Trump took to the Truth Social, because of course, everything on the Truth Social, absolute truth, or so they would like you to believe, but Trump bloviated on the Truth Social that rich people and companies are pouring out of Democrat-run blue states at levels never seen before. If this trend continues, the president says, these states will become the ghettos of the future. No people, no money, no hope. Make America great. Again. I've been saying for a while, this is what they're going to do. We've given them so much. And what he's saying out loud is we've given rich people all the money, and now they're going to hold communities and states hostage. And that's what they've done. With massive tax breaks for corporations, cutting taxes on rich people, and shifting responsibilities to the folks who can least afford it. And the good folks over at the Institute on Taxation and Economic Policy have a new report out. The changing landscape of state tax rights is what they've got. You can check that out over at itep.org. And I've got Sarah Austin here to share some thoughts on this. What it really isn't groundbreaking, but it is something that you go, yeah, we knew. She's a senior analyst there at ITEP. Again, itep.org. Sarah, thanks for taking time for us.
5: Yes, of course. Happy to be here.
0: So you got Trump saying, look, the rich people have all this money. They got all this power. These big corporations we've given all these tax breaks to, all this stuff to. We've given them everything they want. And, well, because we want some of it back, evidently the claim is they're all going to leave and we're all going to be standing around looking at each other with no jobs and no hope and nothing to do.
5: Well, I have some news for the president. I mean, the data on this certainly doesn't back that up. There's some really great researchers that have really looked into this issue of when states increase taxes, do rich people move? And the reality is that wealthy people make money in their communities because they're deeply connected there. They're connected to their families. They're connected with their business connections. And it's not that simple just to move to another state and still be able to retain all of that wealth creating network. So what we have seen with the research is that this isn't true. And we've seen more states this year kind of step up with this in place, like understanding that we haven't seen this huge exodus of millionaires in states like Minnesota and states like Massachusetts that have taken on power and actually put in place good progressive tax policies to help fund things that help working people. And with that as a foundation, we've seen states like Maine, Hawaii, Washington, Rhode Island, that just this year passed new initiatives that will tax high-income people to make sure that they have the resources they need to make sure that we can all thrive in our communities, not just the people that already have the money they need.
0: Right, because we need good schools, we need good roads, we need good infrastructure. And this is the weird part of this. These people made their money off the backs of the infrastructure that we built to allow them to profit. And now, if you're to believe the president, if you're to believe Donald Trump, the CEO president, the business president, now that we've given them everything that they could want, now they're going to, like children, going to take their ball and go somewhere else. And I got to tell you, I got to wonder how that's going to work out, because the examples that they gave were ones that, I guess True Values leaving Chicago, which is what began this process. They're a company that was basically bankrupted. And they're looking for something to salvage their business, in my view, which means tax breaks, I'm sure, coming from the state of Indiana, because that's what these states do. They give away tax base so that the rich and these big companies come there, and it never seems to work out. It never seems to work out the way they say it will.
5: That's right. I mean, we also saw that, you know, in Wisconsin, with Foxconn promising to do a bunch of investment and then being like, whoops, money's not there, after already getting a bunch of tax breaks. So this is the story that repeats and repeats, and it never kind of materializes in not only like the investment that states want to see, but also the job creation that they want to see, and at the qualities that people deserve to get a good paycheck and benefits. And there's often not accountability in these kinds of tax expenditures. And you know, that when you continue to push the same button and get the same result, it makes you start to wonder, is there another way to do this that's going to get better results?
4: And one of them, your report that you guys just came out with, the changing landscape of state tax rates. A lot of states are lowering their income tax, lowering their taxes on wealthy. And they've been doing this for a long time. The strategy, the beggar thy neighbor economic development strategy, is, you know, cut taxes, give them huge tax breaks, land abatements, energy, whatever. Give away the baby, the bathwater, the faucet, all of that, and the hopes that corporate America will come and suck your community dry, and then abandon you when they have all the resources they can get out of you. What have you found that when states do this, when they lower their income tax rates, when they lower their corporate tax rates, what do they usually end up going after? Don't they just end up redistributing this and then end up on the backs of the working people?
5: So there's a few things that we found. I mean, the study that you're talking about that I helped to publish is really looking at just tax rates, of like looking at the difference between income tax rates for both corporations and individuals, the top rate that affects the most profitable and wealthiest of those, versus what has happened with the sales tax, which is on consumption and disproportionately affects low-income households, working families, people that are living more paycheck to paycheck and spending a lot more of their money on the goods that are taxed with the sales tax. And looking back to 1990, the personal income tax rate in the median state has fallen by about 25%, from 6% to about 4.5%. The corporate rate has similarly fallen at a similar pace, and we've seen the sales tax increase from 5% to 6%. So again, that's the swap from going from relying on higher tax rates from people who are most well positioned to pay them, to higher tax rates on the people who are least able to pay them. So this is kind of how the tax code has shaken up over the past few years, but we know that taxes are how we pay for things. They aren't just a means to an end. And we have seen, you know, states that end up in court suits over their education systems because they aren't providing services that are constitutionally required to be provided to their citizens and making sure that all kids have good educations. And they aren't providing enough medical care and other types of things that we see as human rights and basic needs. And that, you know, is really unfortunate, because in the same time, we've also seen the rich grow incredibly richer. And since we have lowered those rates rather than maintain them, states have lost out on being able to capitalize on that increased revenue that should be there if rates had stayed the same. Yep. That would have avoided needing to raise sales taxes and cut other types of programs that people need.
4: No, I've been arguing for, you know, my entire working life, and probably a little bit before, you know, go back to the Reagan era. We've been moving towards this this policy of massive redistribution of wealth from the working people of this country upward. That trickle down thing, did it ever work? I mean, was there ever a moment where you go, hey, trickle down is really doing great. We at the bottom, we're getting the good stuff. Does that ever happen? Because what I see is we keep making our wealth class wealthier. We've got more billionaires than we've ever had in this country, and they're wealthier than they've ever been. And yet we keep paying, especially for working people, higher taxes on fees and on sales tax and on all these other little nuisance things where we just kind of hid where the money was coming from.
5: Yeah, I mean, I think one of the biggest kind of studies in my lifetime has been all of the research that came out of the expanded federal child tax credit that provided real income to working families to help them support, you know, the cost of raising children in this day and age. And that significantly cut child poverty. It had real results at helping working people actually kind of be able to save, to be able to plan ahead, and to be able to have some economic security in ways that we just have never seen happen from tax cuts at the top. As far as I know, there isn't like good research that shows that that these cuts at the top are any way kind of benefiting people in ranks below them. And instead, we're seeing an exponential kind of blow up of wealth at the top that is getting incredibly top heavy and in ways that we haven't seen since the 1920s.
0: No, look, not too long ago, I played a clip of Virginia Fox, the congresswoman from North Carolina, saying in every situation, and we know this beyond a reason, beyond fact, that when we cut taxes, it raises revenue and it grows the economy. And the reality is as the person that she was talking to responded, then if that were the case, if we cut taxes to zero, the economy would be booming. And the reality is well, no revenue would be coming in. But that belief structure, that core ideological belief that cutting taxes always grows the economy and brings in more revenue to government to be able to do the things that we need to do, that seems to be like some kind of blind faith, religious belief structure that, well, doesn't quite fit reality, does it?
5: No. I mean, we've seen this at the federal level with both tranches of Trump tax codes. There's claims that this is going to, you know, somehow spur the economy and we'll have more revenue than we had before, and yet the national debt continues to grow. And we've also seen other states like Kentucky and like other of like these, Kansas and other states that have deeply cut their income taxes in the last decade or so, with similar claims that revenues are going to hold and we're still going to be able to pay for all the things we have before. And yet, year after year, the legislature is coming back to make even more destructive decisions in their budget to do less for their communities at large at the expense of giving more tax breaks to the wealthy.
0: Why do you think that seems to be the only club in the bag for I'm gonna say Republicans first, but there are some tax cut Democrats, some corporate Democrats too. So this is somewhat bipartisan, but for me, it's mostly Republicans pushing this ideology that the only tool in the bag, the only tool in the economic development bag, is cutting taxes. Because that's all corporate America cares about. The more we can give them, the better. And not really paying all that much attention to the fact that when we give this revenue away, we underfund our schools, we underfund transit, we underfund public services. And we at the bottom, we working folks, we end up taking it on the chin where, some investor or some, billionaire, they're the ones walking away fat and happy.
5: I mean, I can't get in people's heads, but I have seen a number, I've been in front of a couple of tax committees, I've seen these conversations play out, and I think you had mentioned earlier that there's like this fictitious or like almost religious belief that, somehow these tax cuts are going to spur the economy, and, maybe the data doesn't show it, but we know it to be true, and jobs are better than no jobs. Like, it's always just like some kind of like, oh, but there's a grain in there that, you should look forward to, without the ability to kind of zoom out and see like, well, what is the choice actually being made here? Yeah. Where it's this little grain or a nugget or a hope versus something that we know actually people need and a broad swath of the population needs, not just a particular investor.
0: My favorite response to the trickle-down economics isn't working and hasn't worked is that we haven't done it enough. We haven't given enough to the wealthy. We haven't given enough to corporations. We haven't gone far enough with, name the bad policy that continues to fail. It's the reason that it's failed, Sarah, is that we just haven't done it enough. If we just did a little more, if we just made our billionaires a little richer, something might fall out of their pocket that we could fight over.
5: I mean, the other way to look at that is that these people are already unfathomably rich. They are not constrained in what they're able to do with their money. If something looks like a good investment to them, they're going to make the investment. If it doesn't, they're not. Like, that is kind of how the economy is supposed to work, from this like free market idea. And wealthy people are best positioned to actually play that out with their lives. The people who are actually cash strapped are working people. Like, they are the ones that an additional kind of benefit from the government, whether that's food assistance, whether that is kind of healthcare, that, you know, healthcare for all, something that would be amazing, and incredibly economically powerful for our nation at large, is constantly just kind of pushed onto the back burner in favor of this idea that somehow making rich people a little bit richer is going to change their analysis on how they're going to play with their money.
0: So now that you guys have this report, and I think the report, let me ask you, when you started this, did you kind of know where it was going to end up even before you started? Because there's a lot of these reports that, you know, I read through and I go, I don't know that you really needed to do this because we already knew what the conclusion was going to be. Because we can see that that the economy is doing really well for some and harming others. And we see the redistribution of wealth that has happened, that's gone from working people to creating the largest billionaire class in history. So when you did this work, when you look back at it, you go, yeah, we kind of already knew this. And then I guess the question is how do we fix all of the damage that's been done? I mean, bad policy got us here. Can good policy get us away from this? Or like me, do you believe it's going to take some kind of economic calamity, some kind of disaster before we get our heads out of our, well, you know, there?
5: this project actually started with me creating a database of all the state tax rates back to 1900. So it definitely was like a data collection project to begin, and then started the work of the data analysis. And I mean, it's obvious to me, like I've worked in tax policy for over a decade now and like understand that there's been a huge shift in thinking on taxes, where there's more and more people from both parties that are kind of open to this idea that cutting taxes is the way forward, unfortunately. So kind of being able to like actually see states stacked up to each other and how they have shifted over time is something that is, I think, new to this kind of area of research. And the question, like, how do we get our way out of this? I think there is some exciting things on the horizon. I think it's like really cool that Minnesota and Washington State and Massachusetts a few years ago kind of passed these taxes on investment income, on capital gains, on, you know, high earners. And then this year we saw four more states kind of come forward, including Washington, kind of expanding their approach to go ahead and let's do it. Let's tax people making $1 million or more at a higher rate. So I think states finally, after being bashed over the head with the political process of saying, like, don't do this, this is suicide, like, finally, we have seen states go out and do it, and people pay their taxes, and they raise revenue that is meaningful to the state, and the state can make investments that matter. And other states see that, and they're like, wait a minute, the sky didn't fall. We can do this too. So that is my big hope in this. And, you know, the federal government is, you know, a bit of a whole different can of worms. And there's a reason I work in state policy. but at the state level, you know, there is this laboratory of democracy where they can look over the fence and see what's really happening on the ground whenever states are making these decisions. It's also very obvious whenever you see states like North Carolina that has like cut both their personal and corporate income taxes, worsening services for people on the ground and increasing their sales tax rate. Maybe not a model for a state that wants to be investing in working families. So I think something has kind of shifted in the last few years that has helped to dislodge these ideas that, you know, raising revenue progressively is something that is viable for state budgets.
0: Yeah. Now, look, I'm not against the idea of cutting taxes. It's just a matter on who. Do I think that the people who work for a living should keep more money in their pockets so they can go into the marketplace and spend more and create more economic activity so that our billionaires have to work for their money? Absolutely. Do I think just giving the billionaires the money without having to work for it? You know, I know that they talk about working people as welfare queens sometimes, but man, we got a lot of billionaire welfare queens.
5: I mean, there's a lot of people with a lot of money out there that have companies that pay workers way too little, really rely on community services and benefits to help fill the gaps. And these are also services that have been made worse over time, particularly by, you know, Republican administrations, to make it even harder for these folks that we know are working and for wages that are not enough to get by. Let's throw a bunch of paperwork hurdles in the way just for fun to make it even harder for these people to get their basic needs met, and all at a greater cost to taxpayers, whether it's through, you know, getting a bunch of contractor companies to like come in and administer these things poorly so we can save money that way, or, you know, other ways that kind of screw workers as well to like just make it harder for them to get what should be theirs.
0: I'm right there with you. I hope folks will check out the report over at ITEP.org, the Institute on Taxation and Economic Policy. It's titled The Changing Landscape of State Tax Rates. I know, good, exciting Friday night reading. I hope folks will dig right into that. But Sarah Austin, I appreciate you taking time for me.
5: Thank you, Rick.
0: Good seeing you. I want to hear your thoughts. Email me, rick@therickssmithshow.com. Are the wealthy leaving? Are they fleeing blue states? And if we were to raise taxes on big corporations, Would they go broke? I want to hear your thoughts. Rick@therickssmithshow.com. Right back.
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6: Critics are concerned the deal could pave the way for other countries in the Middle East to want to acquire nuclear arms.
7: Trump signed deal to help Saudi Arabia begin enriching uranium. The U.S. oil industry knew of methane's danger to the climate and lied about it to the public, documents show. Plus,
8: warmer temperatures are impacting our food and the safety of our food.
7: Climate change has a role in the national outbreak of explosive diarrhea.
9: All of that crap news and more straight ahead from BradBlog.com. I'm Brad Friedman.
7: And I'm Desi Doyen.
9: Stand by for 6 minutes of independent green news, politics, analysis, and snarky comment.
10: Trump went on to threaten Canada with more tariffs due to the wildfire smoke.
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12: Are you sure you want America to set a precedent for paying for pollution? I feel like your pals at Pesticide Microplastic Death Diarrhea Lettuce Inc. might have other ideas.
9: Yep, they would. This is your Green News Report. Okay, Desi Doyen, it looks like Donald Trump has a new way to, let's say, complicate the Iran war. What do you got for us today?
7: Well, first, as you say, there is still no end in sight for Donald Trump's war on Iran. The Strait of Hormuz remains effectively closed. So naturally, Trump on Wednesday signed a new nuclear agreement with Saudi Arabia.
9: This will totally work.
7: That will allow the kingdom to enrich uranium for civilian reactors, which is also the path to a nuclear weapon. Trump's Saudi deal also limits international inspections. Critics warn that the deal raises nuclear proliferation risks in the Middle East. So, yes, for those keeping track, basically Trump started a war with Iran, claiming it was to prevent them from enriching uranium, while he is permitting Saudi Arabia to enrich uranium.
9: Well, we don't have any reason to not trust Mohammed bin Salman. He's never proven to be a threat to anyone.
7: Well, anyway, here in the U.S., the nation is going through the largest cyclosporiasis outbreak ever recorded, with more than 4,000 confirmed cases of explosive diarrhea. And as we go to air, the FDA has not definitively traced the source. Public health experts warn that higher temperatures and repetitive long-lasting heat waves caused by climate change are creating ideal conditions for cyclospora to thrive. Mm. Studies increasingly tie the surge in outbreaks of illnesses linked to cyclospora, E. coli, West Nile virus, Vibrio, and other pathogens to man-made climate change because it is expanding their range.
9: Not Vibrio.
7: Food safety attorney Bill Marler on CBS warns we are not prepared.
13: There's a lot of studies that are coming out now that are showing that certain pathogens like E. coli, Salmonella, Campylobacter are adapting better to a heated environment than we are. We've got to adapt. And right now, FDA and the industry is being caught flat-footed.
9: Not Camphlioblatter.
7: In other news, the oil and gas industry has known since at least the 1960s that methane is an extremely potent greenhouse gas. They knew it was dangerous to the climate, and they knew that their operations have been releasing far more methane gas than the companies have officially reported.
9: You don't say.
7: That's according to internal industry documents revealed by the nonprofit Center for Climate Integrity. And instead of repairing methane leaks to reduce their climate impacts, the oil and gas industry chose instead to spend millions of dollars to deceive the public and policymakers, including advertising and influencer campaigns selling the myth of natural gas as clean, in part to quell competition from cleaner, cheaper electric appliances. They also spent millions on relentless lobbying to overturn even mild rules aimed at reining in their methane pollution. Meanwhile, The Guardian reports that new polling shows that amid a summer of repetitive record-shattering heat waves, punishing drought, and deadly floods, a majority of U.S. voters now increasingly link extreme weather to the climate crisis.
9: Good.
7: 61% of likely American voters say extreme weather events are becoming more frequent, including 46% of Republicans. That despite efforts by Donald Trump, his administration, and elected Republicans to deny climate change as a con job and a hoax. Finally, some good news for Europe. In June, solar energy became the European Union's largest single source of electricity, generating more power than nuclear, natural gas, and wind energy.
9: Wow.
7: And for the first time ever, solar power in Europe now accounts for more than a quarter of all European electricity.
9: That's not just good news for Europe. That's good news for the entire globe. For much more on all of these stories and the ones we couldn't get to today, check out our website at greennews.bradblog.com. I'm Brad Friedman.
7: And I'm Desi Doyen.
9: And this has been your Green News Report.
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0: awkward for Trump's media boosters that the war is still going on, and it's especially awkward for Greg Kelly, Newsmax anchor and guy who's definitely been kicked out of an airport Chili's. He's gone all in for Trump, and he really put his reputation on the line.
1: I guess this is not a bold prediction on my part because the president just said it, but I predict also this time next week we may be able to declare victory.
0: I tell you what, though, it's still better than his other prediction. Diarrhea-free summer. That will not go well.
2: Desi Leidick. Love her. Uh-huh. Okay. Oh, there's a good one. Mitch McConnell is on eternity leave. That's funny. That's very funny. Okay. Thank you. We will talk to Glenn about this, about the legal stuff going on in Kentucky, because someone posted Mitch McConnell would have replaced Mitch McConnell weeks ago, just saying. So, we'll talk to him about what he thinks the legal avenues are and all that. Oh, he just did a TED Talk.
3: He did.
2: Our Glenn Kirshner.
3: He did.
2: So handsome, so romantic.
3: Look for it on his YouTube channel.
2: Yes. In fact, here, someone quoted you, Chris. Frank said, Chris, can you declare someone dead without seeing or speaking to them? Also, Chris, announces some celebrity is dead when they're not once a week. You have killed many, many people. We both have killed many people on this show that are not dead.
3: Yeah, but it's people like Spanky from the Little Rascals.
2: Right.
3: It's like, who knew that he was still alive?
2: I'm just saying, Sam, Chris and I, between the two of us, have killed a lot of people on this show that we have to then apologize. We apologize to so-and-so's family who is very much alive.
3: We apologize to Alice from the Brady Bunch.
2: Yes, we do. She's gone, though, right?
3: She is gone.
2: Okay.
3: Yes.
2: All right. All the adults
3: from the Brady Bunch are gone, but all of the kids are still alive.
2: We would like to retract our previous apology to Allison. I assume Sam the Butcher
3: Alan Melville died a while ago.
2: Okay.
3: Yeah.
2: Sam the Butcher is also gone to the big meat rack in the sky. Okay. Wow. Where should we start this morning? It's like a Cattywampus Friday on a Cattywampus week. We have our usual Glenn Kirshner, Fugelsang, Frangela, but we have Dr. Doom today.
3: Yes.
2: Just in time for way more cases of explosive diarrhea.
3: Nine states now. Nine states.
2: Yeah. It's fantastic. Is it too much? Is that too far left? I'm not sure. I can't keep track anymore. Just say, hey, can we eat fruits and vegetables without going to the hospital or, putting our pants all day?
3: I just bought some spring mix the other day, and I'm like, should I eat it? I don't know.
2: I know. It's like salad roulette.
3: Yeah.
2: I eat a bag of salad for lunch every day. Okay. Can I just say I'm going to have brunch, my usual Sunday brunch with Robin Trish.
3: Of Robin Trish.
2: Yeah. And I'm not going to hear the end of it from Trish because we've been having this fight for 25 years about washing the already washed bag of salad. She's like, really?
3: Sam,
2: do you trust whoever washed this for however much an hour?
3: Sam washes it.
4: I wash everything.
2: All right. I'm lazy. I'm like, I already bought it. I paid extra because it's already washed. You just put it in the... All right. I don't think that will help you if it has... Cyclosporine, by the way. I don't think washing it will even... Yes.
3: That's a hardy beast, from what I'm hearing. It's like, you can't get rid of it.
2: Yes.
3: Great.
2: Okay, do we have the art of the deal in there? So the Saudi Arabia deal, Chris, how is that going from the best deal maker that's ever made deals in the history of deals? Yeah, art of the deal? We're still...
3: Sam's
5: the art of the deal!
3: Yeah!
2: From the worst deal maker that's ever lived. God, even Brian Kilmeade was like this close to getting it, Chris. He's like, I don't get what's in this for us. There's never anything
3: there's
2: in it for us.
3: It.
2: It's for him and his stupid, grifty, con artist family. It's for Jared Kushner. Of course there's nothing in it for us. Oh, my God. Hold, please.
3: What?
2: Where was I?
3: Oh.
2: Hang on. Hold, please.
3: What happened?
2: Thank you. Who is this? Martin said, how are Republicans, of all people, on board with Trump approving nuclear weapons for Saudi Arabia? They, too, are an imminent threat to Israel. And unlike Iran, the Saudis have actually engaged in unprovoked attacks against the United States in living memory. Or did y'all forget about that whole 9/11 thing? Terry says, sometimes you need to say the thing out loud. Saudi has given the Trump family and friends $3 billion. Trump is now giving Saudi nuclear technology. No international inspectors will verify they are not enriching uranium. Weapons grade. 15 of the 9/11 hijackers were Saudi nationals. Okay. And he's like, oh, and one more thing. Right? You have to recognize
3: like
2: Israel. Like, what?
3: Like Colombo. Oh, one more thing.
2: Yes, he's Colombo to Saudi Arabia. One more thing. you need to recognize Israel. And then they're like, what? No. They've said, I don't know how many times, until there's a Palestinian state, they will not, blah, blah, blah. Any idiot would know this. Any idiot would know if you bomb Iran, they're going to close the Strait of Hormuz.
3: You know, Netanyahu whispered that in his ear like a sweet nothing.
2: Yes.
3: Seriously.
2: Yes.
3: And Trump didn't know any better.
2: I need Carlos doing Netanyahu into Barney, Barney from the Flintstones. I don't know what it is, but it's magic.
3: Well,
2: it's the best Netanyahu impression ever.
3: Maybe Trump thinks that Netanyahu is Barney Rubble.
2: Perhaps. Where are we? Oh, I'm sorry. This is just today's. Sorry, I was going to get to the. Speaking of the Flintstones background, are we in Total Annihilation part of the? Is that what part of the Flintstones background were?
3: I don't know.
2: I'm cluster ordering a massive attack.
3: Yeah.
2: Oh, do we have our heavy metal music for, you know?
3: Yep.
2: Yeah, our high tea military excursions. Trump said he's seriously considering restarting major combat operations. What is this now?
6: Operation Epically Small Penis. Operation Epically Small Balls from too much testosterone. But we have huge boobies.
2: He said it would be the strikes will be bigger than the ones carried out during
6: Operation Epic Fury.
2: What will this be then? Like Operation Mildly Miffed?
3: Sure.
2: Yeah, we were epically furious then. Now we're just
3: Operation Pretty Peeved.
6: Operation Mildly Annoyed. Operation I'm Not Talking to You. Operation Top of the Head.
2: All right. Friday and I'm just ad-libbing. Just, you know what? Just filling time. Just packing peanuts.
3: Yeah. Until our first guest.
2: I'm the packing material.
3: Right. Right.
2: So the meat. I'm just the whatever.
3: Yeah.
2: I'm like Trash Melon of the Stephanie Miller Show. I'm the iceberg lettuce.
3: Well, according to our sales team, we're just the stuff that's in between the commercials they sell.
2: Of course we are. Okay. Trump said, I'm considering a massive attack bigger than ever before. Can you feel Iran shaking in their boots? I can.
6: Mm. I'm close to making a decision. They haven't received enough pain yet. We're all set for it.
2: He said,
6: Operation, don't make me. I will come over there. Stop it. I'm not kidding. We will get in the car and leave this Chuck E. Cheese.
2: That's pretty funny. We didn't even plan that.
3: No, we didn't.
2: I can keep going. No, it's all right.
3: Okay.
2: I'm already maxed out. I maxed my voice.
3: It sounds like it.
2: As the kids say.
3: Yeah. You're voice maxing?
2: All right. I'm done with that story.
3: Are you deportation maxing like Tom Homan?
2: Oh, for God's sakes. Oh, do we have to hear this Tom Homan this early? Hang on. Let me get my Fudgy the Whale tongue to English headset on. Okay, go ahead.
7: And in June, we had high numbers of arrests in the history of the agency, of ICE, and July is tracking to even beat that. So we're hitting on all cylinders now. We're deportation maxing. Since we're fully funded, we just got to keep going.
6: We're deportation maxing. It's like a maxi pad full of illegals, and we're shipping them back.
2: All right.
3: When old people try to use Gen Z slang like
2: don't
3: that.
2: Don't you think everything about this administration is just big and loud and dumb?
3: Yeah.
2: Loud noises! I don't know what we're arguing about. Oh, speaking of which, Mark Wayne, Ricky Bobby, Colby Carrington, Mullen already facing growing tensions with the Trump White House. Oh, dear. Mullen managed to ruffle feathers and irk the administration multiple times after just 4 months. He is reportedly first ran into trouble. Oh, he said they would not do the, vehicle stops. And then Trump the next day said...
3: We're doing vehicle stops.
2: Right. Yeah. Poor Mark Wayne, Ricky Bobby. Oh, by the way, despite the... What is it?
6: Deportation maxing! Yeah! Sunday!
2: Having a voice there for the rest of the show.
3: Don't do that much more, please.
2: Dial it back a little. Tammy.
3: Tammy Lauren.
2: Call me Tammy. Go ahead.
3: Excuse me, Tammy.
6: It's Tammy.
2: Okay, I've experienced that in person.
3: I know you have.
2: Yeah, I did it on purpose. I was on a left-right thing with her, and I did it on purpose. I called her Tammy. She's like, it's Tammy. Okay, just a little Pekingese. she skewered Trump administration for failing to boot more illegal immigrants from the U.S., slamming them.
3: So not deportation.
2: Right, saying the new deportation figures have been infuriating. ICE reporting 356,000 undocumented immigrants removed in fiscal year 2026. Claim that's not even close to being good enough. Not even. It's not right. Okay, can I have some more Tom Holman? Sorry. Go ahead.
7: It's only a matter of time until when you weaponize that two-ton vehicle, where officers not going to be able to react in time, then we're going to be bearing an ICE officer. So I think he did a temporary pause. The president said he wanted to continue, so that's where they're heading. They're continuing. So the vehicle stops are back on.
2: I said that's. I only caught the end part. I don't. The middle part is all mush. Yeah. Okay.
3: He shouldn't have stuck his tongue to that frozen flagpole.
2: Yes, exactly. I think it was after he ate a Fudgy the Whale from Carvel, he then stuck his tongue on a frozen flagpole in Buffalo in 1980. Whatever. It's never been the same. Maybe he took his wife. Maybe he took his wife there for their honeymoon to Niagara Falls. Do you think?
3: And he licked the waterfalls in the winter?
2: Yeah. Or like probably the viewing thing, like to see the falls. He probably went, you know. So he probably said to his wife there, I'll have it. You know what I mean? That's what I think their vows. That's what their vows consisted of. Is it Friday yet? Oh, it is.
3: Yeah, it is.
2: Okay, that's good.
3: You have the weekend off.
2: They're hiding the number of troops killed. I don't know. We'll get to that later. Okay, and various legal victories with Glenn Kirshner, or as Tom Holman would say, 18 minutes after the hour, this portion of the show brought to you by, you have real concern on your face for me, brought to you by Quince.
3: Oh, okay.
2: I'm so excited about my new shampoo.
3: Oh.
2: I did not know, I really did not. 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

0: Stephanie Miller. One of these days,
1: let's go, Boots. Here we go. Yep, we're walking. Okay, Glenn Kirshner coming up bottom of the hour. Dr. Doom,
2: yep,
1: next hour. And John Fugelsang and for Angela in hour three.
2: That's
1: fantastic.
2: Right.
1: Davis said Trump claims Iran is desperate to talk, so desperate they left the recent talks without agreeing to anything when their demands were not met. So desperate they continue to attack USS.

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1: Okay, Seth, Homo of Hope. Hello, Seth.
2: Hello, homos, millennial Sam, and camboy Lonnie. he's on the camera.
1: We should switch so he can be Cam Sam, don't you think?
3: Cam Sam.
1: All right, go ahead.
2: That came out wrong. So two things. The other day, Tom Holbach was on the news, and my husband and I had a dinner watching, and I said to my husband, we played, who was the voice of Mumbles on Dick Tracy and Boomhauser on King of the Hill?
3: Yep.
2: And my husband believed me how much he was like that.
1: Wow.
2: But lastly, I think we should stop calling them Republicans and call them Rape-publicans, because all they do is either rape or they vote for rapers, and they have no problem with people who rape.
1: They are exceptionally rapey, yes.
2: They are. So I just think, from now on, in my book, they are Republicans.
1: Yeah.
2: And I want to say you guys did a great job this week. And Sam, you are doing amazing.
3: Yes.
2: And the camera loves you.
1: Yes.
2: And if I could just channel for Chris, hello there, sexy Chris.
1: All right.
2: I'm channeling TV for you.
3: Yeah. Thank you.
1: That was kind of sad. Okay. Sad. Okay.
3: Queen Bee. I miss her.
1: What was he just talking? Did he mention someone from the Manosphere? My synapses are not firing this morning.
3: You asked Sam if he got a haircut this morning. He said, no, it's just bedhead.
1: He has a glorious head of hair. Does he not?
3: Yes, he does.
1: He's like Michael Landon-esque. Little House on the Prairie.
4: Funny enough, you're not the first woman to like go up to me and tell me, like, oh, it's not fair. You have better hair than I do.
1: It's true. I'm a big les, and I just want to run my fingers through it.
3: Don't let her. We'll have to call HR.
1: I'm doing a different music for this. It's a guest quote from the Manosphere.
3: Okay.
1: I'm being held in a special housing unit, the highest level of security which exists without commissary, visitors, or outside contact. And my neighbor is a cannibal who screams throughout the night. Who's that?
3: Larry Tate from Bewitched.
1: No, that was a good guess. That was close. It was Andrew Tate.
3: Oh, okay.
1: Yeah.
3: Got it.
1: Yeah, I guess the highest level of security includes access to social media to whine on.
3: Yeah. How did he... What? Yeah, it's...
1: I have no... Shut up, rapey. Okay. Oh, that's why he thought of, because he brought up rapiness.
3: Okay.
1: Yeah. Okay. I eat cannibals, you know.
3: It's incredible.
1: I had some for breakfast. Mm-hmm. Okay. By the way, speaking of rat bastardiness of the Republican Party, Rob says the Republicans timed the Medicare and Medicaid cuts in the big, beautiful bill to hit in 2027 after the midterms. Yep. Do your homework, then vote them out. Thank you. Do not pay attention this time. Okay, Donald in Florida. Hello, Don.
5: Well, hello.
1: Hi.
5: did they tell you why I was calling?
1: No, go ahead.
5: I'm giving John Prine-Perry. Probably you remember way back in the day from the song "Your Flag to Cal Won't Get You to Heaven Anymore." So I've just parodied it too because I'm not good with music and stuff. Although I was a musician, I didn't.
1: Do you have a Tom Holman filter on your phone by any chance?
5: A what filter?
1: Is it Charlie Brown's teacher's phone?
3: Oh, come on.
1: I'm sorry. I'm having a hard time.
3: Yeah, we can't understand where you really.
1: No.
3: I'm sorry.
1: Is it, he could be the clown's nose. Where are you talking to the clown's nose? Am I getting the right fast food?
3: Jack in the Box, you used to talking to the clown's nose.
1: Yeah. Or maybe it is a Sports Illustrated sneaker phone. I haven't seen one of those in a while.
3: I
1: apologize, Donald. You seem like a lovely gentleman. I just couldn't understand.
3: It sounded like he sent us a song parody.
1: Pardon me? Okay.
3: It sounded like you sent us a song parody and we were supposed to look for it.
1: Oh, okay. I'll look for that. Tanya in Cleveland. Hello. Tanya.
3: Tanya.
1: Tanya. Okay, Tanya's, she's, you know what, I call her at a bad time. It's my fault. It's my fault. It's not a good time in the morning. People are, what was I thinking?
3: We only have 30 seconds.

0: Okay. Today's weird already.
1: Yeah, it is.
0: 29 minutes after the hour. Legal Lad, Glenn Kirshner next.
2: I'm Rick Smith, and this is Labor History in 2. On this day in labor history, the year was 1913. That was the day 9,000 copper miners in the Keweenaw region of Upper Peninsula, Michigan, went out on strike. Organized by the Western Federation of Miners, the strike raged on for over 8 months, witnessing devastating tragedy in a Christmas Day fire and ending in bitter defeat. The strike was waged over basic issues like the 8-hour day, higher wages, mine safety, and union recognition. But strikers were also fed up with the company's paternalism and intrusion into their personal lives. They also worried for their jobs with the introduction of labor-saving machinery. The Western Federation of Miners succeeded early on in shutting down the mines, but the copper barons wouldn't budge. By August, many mines reopened with scab labor. Later that month, deputies shot 2 strikers dead and wounded 2 others as they returned home from attempting to collect strike benefits. The incident became known as the Sieberville Massacre. Striking miners were absolutely devastated when on Christmas Day, 73, mostly children, were trampled to death during a Christmas party and benefit at the Italian Hall in Calumet. Witnesses remembered seeing a man with a Citizens Alliance button just moments before someone yelled fire that caused the stampede. Soon after the Italian Hall disaster, Western Federation of Miner President Charles Moyer was shot by a Citizens Alliance mob, then loaded, bleeding, onto a train bound for Chicago. By April, the union was broke, the strike was broken, and the miners resolved to return to work. Bosses would only rehire strikers once they had turned in their union cards. The copper mines in the region would finally be organized some 30 years later in a campaign led by Mine Mill during the years 1939 to 1943. Labor History in 2 brought to you by the Illinois Labor History Society and The Rick Smith Show. For more information, go to laborhistoryin2.com.
3: 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I'm your host, Brenda Gazar. For many Americans, getting the right medical care isn't just about what their doctors recommend. It's also about what their insurance company is willing to cover. So what happens when those two don't agree? And why can it be so difficult for patients to fight back? Attorney Lisa Cantor has spent more than 2 decades helping patients challenge health insurance denials. Her cases have ranged from eating disorders to life-threatening cancers, giving her a firsthand look at how insurers make coverage decisions and the consequences when they favor profits over patients.
4: I just settled a case not too long ago with a young woman who went in for her regular mammogram. They saw something suspicious and thought she had breast cancer. And then when they did the follow-up x-ray, they found a huge thymic tumor in her chest, which was affecting both her heart and her lungs. This again was a Kaiser case. Not only could they not find a surgeon to take it out, so she had to go out of network and pay for the surgeon, but then when she wanted radiation, and she actually was at a well-known cancer site around the country, and they recommended proton beam therapy because they were radiating right near her heart and her lungs, and Kaiser again denied it.
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0: voters. The orange administration. Everybody has to vote. Everyone has to vote. And if he tries to take away our right to vote, America has to say, no f-ing way. And you have done enough damage. Hit the road. You know, I mean, the fact that he's made billions of dollars in the last 18 months by criminal behavior. Charge him. Arrest him. Put him in jail. That's what he deserves.
1: All right.
2: Yeah, tell him, Rosie. Yeah, hit the road, Jack. Off of...
3: What? Hey.
2: All trades. What?
3: Oh, you said the words Jack and then the word...
2: Well, but there was
3: off.
2: A pause. There was like, a pause in between them. Listen,
3: you know what?
2: I'm no TED talker like this guy. Thank God.
4: Former U.S. Attorney Glenn Kirchner is here.
5: Get me Glenn Kirchner.
2: Yeah.
4: And 30-year federal prosecutor Glenn Kirchner.
2: Thanks for coming to my TED Talk.
3: Can you curse during TED Talks?
2: Let's ask Glenn.
3: Okay.
2: I don't get invited to do that. Feel okay. Hi, Glenn Kirchner, star of stage, screen, sexy liberal, and TED Talks. Your TED Talk, The Power of Planting Your Feet. Tell us what that means.
6: So it's my favorite Abraham Lincoln quote. And he said, be sure to put your feet in the right place, then stand firm. And I built my TED Talk around that quote and used examples of rule of law-driven feet planting, whether it's Abrego Garcia, the D.C. sandwich thrower, Sean Dunn, the grand jurors were planting their feet and holding fast against prosecutorial abuse, whether it's trial juries who are finding not guilty, who are acquitting people that, you know, Jeanine Pirro and Todd Blanche are overcharging, or whether it's the American people who are literally planting their feet in the streets, holding up their cell phones and documenting the civil rights abuses being perpetrated by these ICE thugs. So, you know, we all have a decision to make. Where are we going to plant our feet? And, you know, we have to plant our feet firmly with the rule of law and combat the lawlessness of the Trump administration.
2: Speaking of which, the New York Times planted their feet. Another embarrassing, humiliating loss for the Trump administration, the DOJ. A federal judge excoriated Trump's DOJ because they screwed up some of the basics, quote unquote, in their attempt to subpoena journalists at the New York Times. The DOJ withdrew subpoenas seeking phone records and grand jury testimonies from three Times reporters after the judge sharply criticized the government's handling of the case, indicated he would quash the subpoenas if they didn't. The judge questioned whether prosecutors had followed legal standards for subpoenaing journalists and raised concerns about inaccuracies in their court findings. Again, probably not unexpected, right? But break down the legal for us on that.
6: Steph, this is my favorite legal story of the day because, first of all, as a career prosecutor, I can tell you, we almost never subpoena journalists because we actually respect their First Amendment freedom of the press rights. Sometimes we have to do it, but rarely. And when we do, we've got to go through, you know, every level at the Department of Justice, often up to and including the Attorney General, to get the kind of authority. But we have to have exhausted all other investigative avenues before we do it. DOJ did none of that. They disregarded the law. They abused their prosecutorial power. And here is the worst of it. Not only did they subpoena the New York Times reporter for reporting the truth about the Qatari jet debacle, but they subpoenaed the mother of one of the New York Times reporters, the spouses of two of the New York Times reporters. And when the judge said, and I'm going to paraphrase here, what the hell are you doing subpoenaing family members of the reporters? Here is what the hack DOJ attorney said. I'm going to quote him. His name is Buckley. He said, oh, well, that was an error. It was a consequence of trying to move too quickly. Oh. So let me get it straight.
3: Wow.
6: After you issued all of the subpoenas for the reporters, you were moving too quickly, so you erroneously subpoenaed their family members. And here is what the Freedom of Press Foundation said about that. Quote, even the mafia says families are off limits.
2: Wow.
6: And boy, the judge took the Department of Justice down and said, you withdraw these subpoenas or I will throw them the hell out because they are lawless.
2: And by the way, didn't Trump saying, oh, yeah, they're maxing out the plane, it's going to take about a month, doesn't that prove the New York Times reporter's point that, yes, this plane was not secure? It obviously could. And I was saying, Glenn, over and over, it's not just him. You know, this is an entire plane full of reporters and staff and whatever that, of course, you want a plane to be secure. You don't want the president and everyone he travels with to get blown out of the sky. That was the importance of the New York Times reporting in the first place, right?
6: And you want the New York Times and you want, you know, media outlets to report what the heck this administration is doing. I mean, he's trying to retrofit this plane at the cost of $1 billion to us.
2: To us.
6: Our taxpayer. And they can't even do that right.
2: Well, by the way, this was like, save this next story for you, related. GOP Senator blocks bid to stop a $400 million Air Force One retrofit. Republican Senator Deb Fischer objected to a request from Chuck Schumer for unanimous consent to prohibit Trump from using taxpayer money to further retrofit this bribe jet, which should never have been allowed in the first place, Glenn. And then they're going to ask for more taxpayer money, and then he's taking it with him? I mean, yeah, go ahead.
6: And that's why, Steph, we need to get a hold of the House come the midterms, because let's face it, ain't no legislation getting through the Oval Office in the last 2 years of Donald Trump's term with the Dems in control of the House and hopefully the Senate. So what should they spend all day, every day doing? Investigations into the corruption of the Trump administration, because that will also help pave the way for the criminal investigations and prosecutions beginning in January 2029.
2: So let's talk about, I mean, I guess it's still under the vindictive prosecution stack, but just, you know, them punishing blue states over and over again, right? Trump administration pausing Medicaid funding for Minnesota and California after saying they found fraud, yada, yada, yada. Of course, it's always blue states, right? And I mean, it is exhausting the amount of lawsuits alone that need to be filed every day, right, to try to protect.
6: It's exhausting, but I think the blue state leadership, the governors, the attorneys general, they're up to the task of defending against that. They're bringing lawsuits. They're most of the time they're winning those lawsuits. And all this does is it establishes a pattern of unlawfulness and retaliation by the Trump administration. But you know what, Steph? This is our lot in life for the next 2 years. So, you know, we're going to just have to keep fighting them in court until we get the Department of Justice back.
2: Another good one. A Trump-appointed federal judge on Monday tossed out a DOJ lawsuit that aimed to invalidate state and local sanctuary policies which limit information sharing and cooperation between local law enforcement agencies and ICE. So, you know, again, we're having some success even with Trump-appointed judges, right?
6: We're having enormous success. I mean,
2: uh-oh. He froze it. Oh, dear.
3: Oh, no.
2: Oh, he's so handsome. I don't mind when he freezes. I'm just going to stare at him. I'm going to make that my screensaver.
3: Well,
2: should we?
6: I lost you.
2: There we
6: oh,
2: go. There you go. You're back. All right, go ahead.
3: Yeah, we can hear you.
2: Now you can go. Go ahead. Go ahead.
6: Yeah, Russian interference.
2: Yes.
6: I think we won, 19 cases in a row, a clean sweep, when they're trying to get, you know, information, state voter information. The courts are holding strong. And, you know, the Trump-appointed judges, Steph, are starting to be the ones with the most searing criticism of Trump's lawlessness. Mm-hmm. So, listen, this is a good sign. Yeah. The federal courts are not going to lay down, but Trump is going to keep this lawlessness up.
2: So, speaking of justice, the MAGA assassin gets life for killing the Minnesota Democrats. He pled not guilty to killing Melissa Hortman and her husband and dog Gilbert. Yeah. He was sentenced to 2 consecutive life terms plus 40 years in prison after pleading guilty to the 6 counts relating to the killing of the Hortmans. So he pled guilty to avoid the death penalty. Boy, they're for the death penalty for the death penalty for the Hortons, right? But it's just, I guess I don't know. I'm so sort of still heartbroken over the fact that we have a president of the United States that still never even mentioned this slaughter by a MAGA assassin.
6: Yeah, and, you know, remember how they mocked the attack on Paul Pelosi, Nancy Pelosi's husband. They make light of violence. And let's face it, Donald Trump, with his every post lashing out at his enemies, he's inciting and inspiring violence. It is a call to violence. Yeah. And I don't know how we can continue to allow this, but you know, people are going to continue to get hurt behind Donald Trump's
2: and this is where we've come to. There's no equivalence or any just human empathy or compassion unless there's a political, unless, you know, even that is partisan. If they're Democrats and it's a right winger, they just don't mention it, right?
1: Exactly.
2: Fox News, Trump. I mean, it's Anyway, so let's talk about, so Ken Paxton, as I understand it, Glenn, is currently the Attorney General of Texas. So I don't know if you saw this. They're all such cowards. First of all, half these Republicans haven't had a town hall in, I don't know, a billion years, right? So Paxton just melted down and stormed out of a press conference this week after being asked about his 15 houses. You know, he makes a normal salary and, you know, of course, is like an 11T billionaire or whatever he is, and has alleged voter fraud. I mean, he's obviously voted illegally six times, but he's the Attorney General, so nothing will be done about that, right?
6: Yeah, and literally he ran away from reporters' questions in a press ran away, and all the questions were fair, they were on point, and I just hope, you know, Tallarico cleans this guy's clock in the election. And my favorite line, people have probably heard it, is when Paxton is accusing Tallarico of being a vegan. Oh my God, he's a vegan. Tallarico said, I don't know what he's talking about. I've been eating Texas barbecue since before Paxton's first criminal indictment.
2: Yeah, and I love the whole, I had to look up what low T means. Guys my age don't really know what that is. By the way, he made a great point that I make all the time. Here is real
1: quick. You may not be interested in politics, but politics is interested in you. You may not care about politics, but your boss at work, he cares about politics. Your landlord, he cares about politics. Your insurance company cares about politics. And until you care about politics, they're going to keep using the political system to screw you over.
2: Yep. That's the thing we got to, the rock we push up that hill every year, Glenn, is just, you know, oh, I don't do politics. Oh, I hate politics. Oh, I don't pay attention. Not paying attention is part of how we got here. So let's talk about, Donald Trump has been signaling, saying, screaming he's going to interfere in the upcoming midterm. So the question is, what are we going to do about it? So you sat down with Governor Jay Inslee, former governor of Washington. You said, he set out what he calls a hierarchy of engagement, what we can do now, what we can do in the run-up to the midterms, what we can do on Election Day. Talk to us a little bit about what he said.
6: Yeah, you know, one of the things, and it is speaking out, whether you enjoy politics, you engage in politics or not, you know, you probably do care about whether you can meet your rent. You probably do care about whether you can feed your family. You care about a living wage. You care about having some minimal health care in the event you or your loved ones get sick. So even if you don't like politics, I would think you like to be able to live comfortably. So, you know, Governor Inslee, who I just think the world of, his career of public service, he is now an environmental justice warrior. He's going after it hard. He said something similar to what Senator Sheldon Whitehouse said when I interviewed him. He said, you know, we have these damn phones that we carry around with us, right? We're wedded to them. He said, everybody should be posting every day, whether you have 2 followers or 200 or 2,000, it doesn't matter. The things that are affecting your life negatively that are a result of Trump and company, because Trump and company are always saturating the airwaves and social media with BS, propaganda, outright lies. We need to be saturating social media with how we are being negatively impacted by Trump and company. And you know, that ought to be what people are getting inundated with every day, because that will seep in even to the people who don't like politics.
2: So what about the midterms in terms of your thoughts and his thoughts on what we do in the run-up on Election Day, et cetera? I mean, because you and I both know there's going to be 11 billion more things they try midterms.
6: One of the things that the lawyers have to do, and I hate speaking exclusively to the lawyers because I don't really care for lawyers, even though I am one and my better three quarters is one. I believe that we are preparing now for the legal challenges we're going to have to file literally in the weeks before, the days before, and on the day of the midterms, the moment the polls open. And the good news is Donald Trump has given us everything we need to put in those motions for temporary restraining orders and preliminary injunctions. And all we have to do is fill in a couple of the blanks with what he does in the immediate run-up to the midterms. And we have to be because what we know, Steph, is that the courts actually are equipped to intervene at the moment he sends armed thugs to the polls in violation of the law.
2: Yeah.
6: So, and then the thing that everybody says, Jay Inslee and everybody else, is we have to make sure we get to the polls, right? And numbers too big to rig and too real to steal, and put plans in place where you're taking your friends and your neighbors and acquaintances and you're carpooling and you're doing, you know, whatever you have to do to get everybody to the polls.
2: Wanted to get your take real quick on Hunter Biden saying Merrick Garland was his dad's biggest mistake. So we have factions. Allison Gill was on yesterday. Carlos Zarzaki in the defending Merrick Garland pool. Adam Kinzinger said he agreed with Hunter Biden. I've offered a number of options as a liberal helper, and that is Attorney General Glenn Kirshner, Attorney General Jack Smith, Attorney General Katie Fang.
7: Yeah.
2: What were your thoughts on that?
6: To agree with Hunter Biden because of where we are. We have lost the rule of law. We've lost the Department of Justice. I agree that President Biden's biggest mistake, and it wasn't knowing, it wasn't intentional, I don't think we could have predicted it, was appointing Merrick Garland as the Attorney General, because he cared about more about optics and really politics and not looking political, which is actually a political calculation, than he cared about holding Trump and company accountable for trying to destroy democracy.
2: On that, real quick, on that, what do we do about Mitch McConnell? Speaking of how different people
6: fight. So here's what we do, Steph. Just as Barack Obama, whom I love and respect, just as he let Mitch McConnell get away with rewriting the Constitution by not giving an advice and consent hearing, a confirmation hearing to Merrick Garland, Beshears has to act now. Don't just fritter the time away letting Mitch McConnell, you know, be in whatever state he's in.
2: Yeah.
6: Take the damn bull by the horns and move out in the direction of whatever the law in your state permits you to do. Don't just sit back and wait, because then you're playing on their playing field.
2: Speaking of your better three quarters, happy anniversary to the most beautiful, patient wife in the world, who endures all of my sexual harassment. I love you, Glenn Kirshner.
3: And look for his TED Talk on his YouTube page.
2: Oh, TED Talk. Got to do it. I'm doing it today. I'm going to watch it today. I love you.
3: Good.
2: Goodbye.
6: Love you guys.
2: See
6: ya.
2: 51 minutes after the hour, this portion of the show brought to you by Bristle Beauty. Oh. Look at my hair. When I say my hair, I mean extensions. But this brush is good for even, you know, fakey McFakersons like me.
3: Yeah.
2: With fake hair.
3: Right.
2: I'm telling you, you know how it gives you the gunk in your brush? You get all gunky and try to pull the hair on the other side. Yeah. And then you throw the whole brush away. 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

0: 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One last legal stack I didn't get to with Glenn. Melania ignores judge, seeks sanction against writer. He told her it would,
1: be best
0: if she would just like shut her pie hole and quit while she's ahead.
2: Yeah.
0: Not that I would ever question her judgment, romantically or any other way. But she's filed a motion for sanctions against Michael Wolff, despite the judge saying.
2: I question her judgment because she had sex with Donald Trump.
0: Yes, yes, that would be best in my opinion, for no woman to have ever done that.
2: But she also showed her cooter to the world.
0: Yes, who hasn't done that? Dr. Red Leonard next.

0: gosh, Vince, the Crash Dummy Museum is something. And to think all this has helped people learn to buckle their safety belts.
1: Yeah, like this. The crypt of Toot Toot Car driving across the common.
0: What's that he's covered in?
1: Looks like a fender. Talk about getting wrapped up in your work.
0: Hey, Vince, out here, the world's first airbag.
1: A fine example of pop art.
0: And look, the Moaning Lisa.
1: Yeah, well, crashing the walls long enough, I guess it'll take the smile off anybody's face.
0: Vince, look at this vase covered in tiny dummy drawings. Do you think it's Baroque?
1: Why, did you break it?
0: Hey, Vince, do you think we'll ever end up in a museum?
1: Let's hope, Lair. When everybody in this great country of ours finally learns that buckling up can save their lives, then our job will be done.
0: And with luck, they'll put us here, right next to the Venus to lots of miles on her.
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3: Critics are concerned the deal could pave the way for other countries in the Middle East to want to acquire nuclear arms.
4: Trump signed deal to help Saudi Arabia begin enriching uranium. The U.S. oil industry knew of methane's danger to the climate and lied about it to the public, documents show. Plus,
5: warmer temperatures are impacting our food and the safety of our food.
4: Climate change has a role in the national outbreak of explosive diarrhea.
6: All of that crap news and more straight ahead from BradBlog.com. I'm Brad Friedman.
4: And I'm Desi Doyen.
6: Stand by for 6 minutes of independent green news, politics, analysis, and snarky comment.
7: Trump went on to threaten Canada with more tariffs due to the wildfire smoke.
8: You got
7: to
8: stop these fires from coming in and, you know, poisoning our air.
9: Are you sure you want America to set a precedent for paying for pollution? I feel like your pals at Pesticide Microplastic Death Diarrhea Lettuce Inc. might have other ideas.
6: Yep, they would. This is your Green News Report. Okay, Desi Doyen, it looks like Donald Trump has a new way to, let's say, complicate the Iran war. What do you got for us today?
4: Well, first, as you say, there is still no end in sight for Donald Trump's war on Iran. The Strait of Hormuz remains effectively closed. So naturally, Trump on Wednesday signed a new nuclear agreement with Saudi Arabia.
6: This will totally work.
4: That will allow the kingdom to enrich uranium for civilian reactors, which is also the path to a nuclear weapon. Trump's Saudi deal also limits international inspections. Critics warn that the deal raises nuclear proliferation risks in the Middle East. So, yes, for those keeping track, basically Trump started a war with Iran, claiming it was to prevent them from enriching uranium, while he is permitting Saudi Arabia to enrich uranium.
6: Well, we don't have any reason to not trust Mohammed bin Salman. He's never proven to be a threat to anyone.
4: Well, anyway, here in the U.S., the nation is going through the largest cyclosporiasis outbreak ever recorded, with more than 4,000 confirmed cases of explosive diarrhea. And as we go to air, the FDA has not definitively traced the source. Public health experts warn that higher temperatures and repetitive, long-lasting heat waves caused by climate change are creating ideal conditions for cyclospora to thrive. Studies increasingly tie the surge in outbreaks of illnesses linked to cyclospora, E. coli, West Nile virus, Vibrio, and other pathogens to man-made climate change because it is expanding their range.
6: Not Vibrio.
4: Food safety attorney Bill Marler on CBS warns we are not prepared.
10: There's a lot of studies that are coming out now that are showing that certain pathogens like E. coli, Salmonella, Campylobacter are adapting better to a heated environment than we are. We've got to adapt. And right now, FDA and the industry is being caught flat-footed.
6: Not Campylobacter.
4: In other news, the oil and gas industry has known since at least the 1960s that methane is an extremely potent greenhouse gas. They knew it was dangerous to the climate, and they knew that their operations have been releasing far more methane gas than the companies have officially reported.
6: You don't say.
4: That's according to internal industry documents revealed by the nonprofit Center for Climate Integrity. And instead of repairing methane, methane leaks to reduce their climate impacts, the oil and gas industry chose instead to spend millions of dollars to deceive the public and policymakers, including advertising and influencer campaigns selling the myth of natural gas as clean, in part to quell competition from cleaner, cheaper electric appliances. They also spent millions on relentless lobbying to overturn even mild rules aimed at reining in their methane pollution. Meanwhile, The Guardian reports that new polling shows that amid a summer of repetitive record-shattering heat waves, punishing drought, and deadly floods, a majority of U.S. voters now increasingly link extreme weather to the climate crisis.
6: Good.
4: 61% of likely American voters say extreme weather events are becoming more frequent, including 46% of Republicans. That despite efforts by Donald Trump, his administration, and elected Republicans to deny climate change as a con job and a hoax. Finally, some good news for Europe. In June, solar energy became the European Union's largest single source of electricity, generating more power than nuclear, natural gas, and wind energy.
6: Wow.
4: And for the first time ever, solar power in Europe now accounts for more than a quarter of all European electricity.
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0: After 10 years of Trump rallies, you can kind of tell that he's not moving crowds like he used to. The people there were yawning. They were bored, not even looking at him. This one kid was just on his phone half the time. Hey, kids, stop playing Roblox. The president is talking about affordability. Come on, Donald, you got to win this crowd back. You were so great at nicknames. Why don't you just announce a new cool policy with a snappy nickname like old times?
1: We'll pass the great health care plan. It's called our great health care plan. That's the name of it.
0: Wow, thanks for putting in all that thought. Such a lazy name. That's like making a daily show and calling it the Daily Show.
2: All right. Speaking of healthcare plans, well,
3: I'm going to get bad news I want from him because he's very handsome. Dr. Irwin Redletter joins us now.

0: Dr. Irwin Redlener is the founding director of the National Center for Disaster Preparedness and senior research scholar.
1: It's a lot.
0: Welcome, Dr. Redlener, to the show with the most explosive diarrhea reporting out there today.
2: Yeah, you know, I've noticed that, and I know that you got national recognition for that reporting. Yeah,
0: thank you.
3: You got an award.
0: FDA has identified a new parasite outbreak, 72 sickened. I think just this morning I'm seeing four more states have been added. Mm-hmm. The additional outbreak comes in the midst of the nation's worst year on record for intestinal illness. So this is a new outbreak of cyclosporosis has sickened. I don't even know what the update is, but dear God, Doc, talk to us.
2: Oh, boy. And, you know, this coincides with new policies from HHS, from Bobby's shop, that allow, quote-unquote, alternative treatments and methods of using crazy supplements to deal with vaccine preventable illnesses. And you know, they've eroded our ability to do surveillance for things like explosive diarrhea epidemics. This one, cyclospora, caused, but there are others. There are other things that we need absolute focused attention on to make sure that we stay safe. And all of these are being gutted by Bobby and crew. And you know, the thing of it is, nobody actually knows why. What is he doing this for?
0: Yeah.
2: It is irrational. And listen, I'm calling it Make America Sick Again campaign, mm-hmm. authored by our Secretary of HHS, Bobby Kennedy.
0: Yeah.
2: But the motivation is not clear, other than just, you know, the technical term is insanity. I mean, why on earth would the health policy chief be putting policies in effect that make it more dangerous to survive in America? It doesn't make the slightest bit of sense to me.
0: Some mornings I still can't believe I'm looking at this. Number of confirmed U.S. measles cases by year. This year, 2,295. As you know, you go back, you know, last year there were 2,000, whatever. You go back to 2020, there were like 13.
3: Yeah.
0: And someone posted, this is the clearest evidence of Trump's horrific policy you can get. Each one of these cases is a person who needlessly risks losing their hearing, sight, reproductive function, etc., as a result of a disease which has a vaccine. I mean, you can just see the numbers up in the thousands.
2: It was formally declared eliminated. And now we're dealing with a kind of a return to a terrible past, where we didn't have the tools that we actually have to prevent a measles outbreak. It's just extraordinary. The same thing. What is the motivation other than an obsession with this conspiracy nonsense about the so-called dangers of measles vaccine, which actually don't exist? It's pretty amazing.
0: Doc, we have an epidemic of explosive stupidity diarrhea, in my opinion. I mean, you have people literally not understanding when they say, those things, we've never even heard of them. Yes, because we eradicated them with a vaccine. Like, they're like, why would we need a vaccine for blah, blah, fill in the bank?
2: And by the way, they're already rumbling about, do we really need polio vaccine? This is a discussion.
0: Ask Mitch McConnell. Oh, you can't ask Mitch McConnell, but okay, right, yes. I mean, it's they're like, no one has anymore.
2: Did you say ask Mitch McConnell?
3: She certainly did.
2: Oh, my God. No.
0: Yeah, he has a new radio show called Ask Mitch McConnell. Go ahead and call in.
2: Slip of the tongue. It's a very short radio.
0: That's like they go, we don't have to worry about that anymore. Right, because we had an effing vaccine.
2: So yeah, unbelievable.
0: So the CDC website updated with vaccine autism crackpottery. Here we go again with Senator Bill Cassidy, who's a doctor who confirmed Bobby Kennedy. He said the agency needs someone who understands the way to prevent vaccine-preventable diseases to reassure the public that vaccines are safe and effective. I swear to God, all these guys are in charge of closing the barn door after the horse is gone. I mean, you put Bobby Kennedy in charge, right?
2: Mm-hmm. This was something that he's going to have to live with for the rest of his life.
3: Yep.
2: And the consequences are extreme. And, you know, he tried to make up for it. And what did he do? He got punished by being primaried and then lost to Trump's candidate. So he's no longer going to even be in the Senate. He can't even make up for what he did. He won't be there.
0: Can you, Doc, since we brought it up, can you talk for a minute about, you know, because I have dear friends who, you know, almost everybody knows someone who has a kid who's autistic. My friend Stephen Stills is, you know, does this Light Up the Blues every year. He has kids on the spectrum, and he, you know, they raise an amazing amount of money. And it just seems remarkably cruel to me for something that kids and parents are already struggling with, to them, like, put this blame based on quackery on them that, oh, it's your fault. Because of vaccines. I mean, can you talk about that a little bit?
2: Well, this is one of the most bizarre stories in public health history, really, because there was a doctor in England who put up a study and published it that said that vaccines were responsible. They caused autism. It turned out he was lying. The data was made up. The article had to be retracted. The guy lost his medical license. Yet still, he created a cult of anti-vaxxers, of which the champion, literally, was Bobby Kennedy Jr.
0: Yeah.
2: The guy who, way before he got into government, was going around the world spouting this nonsense about a link between vaccines and autism.
0: Yeah.
2: And he has to live with that, and I wish that he understood, he apparently doesn't, that he has caused a phenomenal amount of harm and suffering in people.
0: Yeah.
2: It is really unconscionable, and it should have disqualified him, which it would have with a normal president, but it seemed to be an attraction point for Donald Trump, who was out of his mind, to get a Kennedy in his cabinet.
0: So,
2: and there you have it.
0: Yep.
2: And now we have the leader of the anti-vax movement as the head of U.S. Domestic health policy.
0: Let's turn to the world stage for a minute. You posted, this is pure irresponsible geopolitical madness. Well, you could be talking about anything, but in this case, you're talking about the Saudi Arabia deal. You said, let's get this straight. In the middle of an intensifying war in the Middle East, purportedly prosecuted by Donald J. Trump to eliminate Iran's ability to develop nukes, chaos master Trump wants to provide the Saudis with its very own nuclear program. Congress must not let this happen. Well, I mean, Democrats are already preparing, you know, and it looks like he might be blowing it up himself over, you know, them recognizing Israel, which is a non-starter that anybody would have known. But since he's the worst deal maker in the world, I guess he didn't. So, I mean, it may be blowing up on its own, but you're right. People behind 9/11, right?
2: It is so shocking. You know, these things happen that he does, that he thinks, that he says, and you read them, you hear them, and you're thinking, no, this is a joke. This is AI. It isn't. It's
0: right.
2: Donald Trump. His chaotic, disastrously sick mind comes up with a deal to add another nuclear presence in the Middle East, in the middle of the chaos that we're dealing with. Man, I'm telling you, it's one thing after another, and it's really hard to keep up.
0: Well, when I was saying, boy, even Brian Kilmeade on Fox is getting so close to getting it. He picked apart Trump's agreement with Saudi Arabia. First of all, I don't know what he's basing this on, saying future leaders might not be as trustworthy as Crown Prince Mohammed bin Salman. He said, look, MBS seems to be someone we can trust. This is the bone saw murderer that had Washington Post journalist, you know,
2: dismembered. Yes.
0: Okay.
2: Yeah.
0: But he said, but I don't see the benefit to letting them enrich. I think it's a bad trend. Well, first of all, you're so close to getting, like, there's never anything in it for us, for America. It's always for Trump and his family, right?
2: Well, no. Yeah, right. It's for his business colleagues, his billionaire bros, and his family will benefit a lot from this deal.
0: Yeah. So Democrats,
2: because they will provide the materials that Saudis would need to create the nuclear program.
0: Yeah.
2: This is a straightforward.
0: Yeah.
2: Grift.
0: So lawmakers in both parties have questions about the details, especially its lack of a nuclear oversight. it's just insanity that we had a perfectly good deal that was working with Iran that he ripped up, and now we're in this debacle. And anyway, it's just, it really is. You said it best. It's geopolitical madness. Not to mention, Russia is behind giving intelligence to Iran to help kill us and destroy our bases, including CIA bases, right?
2: Yeah. No, it's amazing. And look, I hope we get out of this administration alive. You know, Chris and I were talking about my hat.
0: Make America normal again.
3: Started. Yeah.
2: You know, and I think this is what we have to hope for. It's not something crazy. Just a normal world where we have leaders that have, you know, intelligence, some experience, some insight and judgment. That's what we're looking for. Then it's not going to be perfect ever. A little bit of normalcy at this point is exactly the prescription that the country needs.
0: Yeah. Saved one last one. This could be for Glenn, Legal Stack, or you, but judge orders Hegseth to explain how testosterone policy jibes with a ban on such medications for trans troops. This is a great legal point, but also doctors have said this is ridiculous to just willy-nilly be giving, you know, testosterone shots. So Pete Hegseth's new initiative to test and treat troops for low testosterone has prompted a federal judge to question the difference between that kind of testosterone replacement therapy and hormone treatment for transgender men in the military. He noted Trump's ban says the armed forces must adhere to high mental and physical health standards without the benefit of routine medical treatment or special provisions. He ordered both parties in the lawsuit to address the similarities and differences in administering TRT both medically and logistically for trans men compared to other service members. I mean, it's a great point legally, but it's also a medical story, right?
2: It's an absurd story from every possible angle. The very fact that the Secretary of Defense is talking about giving testosterone shots to his troops, it really boggles the mind. Yet again, you have Pete Hegseth, a lunatic, making this kind of a crazy healthcare decision. You find me a doctor that thinks that this is even mildly okay. Yeah. You can't.
0: Yeah.
2: And it's horrifying.
0: Yep.
2: It's horrifying.
0: Doc, great stuff.
3: Yes.
0: Let's make America normal again.
3: Please.
0: Can we? Decent, something, anything, sane. We love
2: we'll
0: you.
2: We'll take it.
0: We love you, Dr. Dew. See you,
2: bye, guys.
3: Thanks,
0: see
3: Doc.
0: You next week. 19 minutes after the hour, this portion of the show brought to you by me and my super safe. Oh, look at my title.
3: Oh, it's safe.
0: I'm cradling it in swaddling clothes.
3: I dare say it's locked.
0: Yes, it's locked down.
3: Yeah.
0: No more title theft for me. Here's how it works. Criminals can forge your signature on a single document, use a fake notary stamp, file it with the county. Just like that on record, they own your home. Ah!
3: Taking using your notes here?
0: Writing down. 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You don't say. Even sell your property? Well, hello now.
3: What?
0: You won't know about it until you get a foreclosure or collection notice. 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
1: 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Well, AISI, it was NBD.
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0: Stephanie Miller.
1: Are you going to walk the dinosaur?
2: Yeah, boom, shakalaka-laka. Yeah, that's what Hal Sparks used to refer to walking my Great Pyrenees in Central Park with me, the Iditarod.
1: Well.
2: It's during the winter. Walking a couple of dinosaurs. Okay, I mentioned this yesterday, but Trump administration will impose new tariffs just after midnight tonight on dozens of countries for something blah, blah, blah reasons. Between 10 and 12.5%. The forthcoming tariffs will apply to 60 trade partners, cover 99.4% of U.S. trade. I do not know why, as I said yesterday, he keeps doubling and tripling down on wildly unpopular policies, like whether it's the Iran war or tariffs that are the cause of inflation, according to just about every economist. And, of course, wildly dramatic data reporter Harry Anton.
3: The train has left the station, and the American people have spoken. They hate these new tariffs. U.S. on new tariffs on imported goods. You know, you go back to November of 2024. Look, 52% of Americans favored him right after Donald Trump's election, 48% opposed. But then we entered the real world in tariffs, and Americans saw the effects of them. What happened to the opposition to new tariffs? Up like a rocket. We're talking 63% of Americans now oppose the idea of new tariffs compared to just 37% who favor it. So the bottom line is this. The American people have seen what tariffs have done to the economy, and they simply put, do not like it, and have turned against the President of the United States, who, as I said, it feels like bizarre world, because from a political standpoint, it is absolutely insanity that keeps trying to do something that the American people clearly very much do not like.
2: Yes, he said the definition of insanity to keep doing the same thing over and over again, hoping for a different result. He's doing it in Iran. He's doing it on tariffs. Just okay. And as we've said, the rest of the world moving on without us.
1: Yep.
2: Here's Mark Carney, Canadian Prime Minister.
4: We're ready because we've been focusing on what we can control. And that's building our strength at home, buying Canadian, backing Canadian workers, building Canadians. That's the resolve of Canadians. That's the foundation on which we're building. We're a reliable partner in a world that's anything but. So we're diversifying our partnerships abroad.
2: He also thanked Mexico for sending firefighters while Kangol's Muldoon, is that what we're calling him now?
1: Uh-huh.
2: He's like, I'm going to fine you for your fine. So have you seen the picture of Prime Minister Carney and Claudia Sheinbaum of Mexico? They're both just...
1: Yeah.
2: Incredibly, like, you know, just thin and elegant and multiple degrees and well-spoken, and they're, like, walking together, and then here comes Kankles Muldoon just in his stupid oversized suit and his giant clown tie.
1: Tie that goes down and covers his crotch.
2: Whenever he's together with other leaders, right, they're all just, like, Macron, they're all just... Good-looking, elegant, well-spoken.
1: And we have William Howard Taft.
2: yes. A low-T William Howard Taft.
1: Low-T Taft.
2: Low-T Taft. That's a new one.
1: Hey, you know.
2: Oh, my God. It goes on and on. Trump claims credit for it. Just fill in the blank. Everything. For grocery chain summer sale.
1: Yeah.
2: Okay, so you remember Eagle. Walmart had to publicly debunk Trump's claim that he was the one that was a pre-planned sale or whatever. So he said, a giant eagle like Walmart stepping up in a big and bold way to answer my call to lower costs for working families. We'll continue to bring prices down just like oil, gas, eggs. None of those things are down.
1: No.
2: Prescription does, all of which are dropping fast after the disaster inherited from sleepy Joe Biden. Together we'll make America stronger and more affordable than ever before and get rid of the stench and inflation perpetrated us by the Democrats and sleepy Joe Biden. Do we have evil clown car music? I feel like I hear it every time he talks.
1: Oh, he's got a... going to break.
2: Every time he's in public.
1: Someone surmised that he like saw his weekly circular in his mailbox with a buy one get one free sale, and
2: look
1: and,
2: what I
1: and,
2: did.
1: Yes, and he took credit for it.
2: Oh God, I need my personal comedy Jesus. John Fugel sang next.

0: months, witnessing devastating tragedy in a Christmas Day fire and ending in bitter defeat. The strike was waged over basic issues like the 8-hour day, higher wages, mine safety, and union recognition. But strikers were also fed up with the company's paternalism and intrusion into their personal lives. They also worried for their jobs with the introduction of labor-saving machinery. The Western Federation of Miners succeeded early on in shutting down the mines, but the copper barons wouldn't budge. By August, many mines reopened with scab labor. Later that month, deputies shot two strikers dead and wounded two others as they returned home from attempting to collect strike benefits. The incident became known as the Sieberville Massacre. Striking miners were absolutely devastated when on Christmas Day, 73, mostly children, were trampled to death during a Christmas party and benefit at the Italian Hall in Calumet. Witnesses remembered seeing a man with a Citizens Alliance button just moments before someone yelled fire that caused the stampede. Soon after the Italian Hall disaster, Western Federation of Miner President Charles Moyer was shot by a Citizens Alliance mob, then loaded, bleeding, onto a train bound for Chicago. By April, the union was broke, the strike was broken, and the miners resolved to return to work. Bosses would only rehire strikers once they had turned in their union cards. The copper mines in the region would finally be organized some 30 years later in a campaign led by Mine Mill during the years 1939 to 1943. Labor History in 2 brought to you by the Illinois Labor History Society and the Rick Smith Show. For more information, go to laborhistoryin2.com.
1: Welcome to Code WAC, where we break down how our healthcare system really works, what it means for you, and how we can make it better for everyone. I'm your host, Brenda Gazar. For many Americans, getting the right medical care isn't just about what their doctors recommend. It's also about what their insurance company is willing to cover. So what happens when those two don't agree? And why can it be so difficult for patients to fight back? Attorney Lisa Cantor has spent more than two decades helping patients challenge health insurance denials. Her cases have ranged from eating disorders to life-threatening cancers, giving her a firsthand look at how insurers make coverage decisions and the consequences when they favor profits over patients.
2: I just settled a case not too long ago with a young woman who went in for her regular mammogram. They saw something suspicious and thought she had breast cancer. And then when they did the follow-up x-ray, they found a huge thymic tumor in her chest, which was affecting both her heart and her lungs. This again was a Kaiser case. Not only could they not find a surgeon to take it out, so she had to go out of network and pay for the surgeon, but then when she wanted radiation, and she actually was at a well-known cancer site around the country, and they recommended proton beam therapy because they were radiating right near her heart and her lungs, and Kaiser again denied it.
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I'm Rick Smith, and this is Labor History in Two. On this day in labor history, the year was 1913. That was the day 9,000 copper miners in the Keweenaw region of Upper Peninsula, Michigan, went out on strike. Organized by the Western Federation of Miners, the strike raged on for over 8 months.

0: disgraced himself after the World Cup final. Looked like the old man in a club that no one wanted around. And he's the only one that couldn't figure it out. So there's nothing that he's saying right now that any of us can take seriously. And that's unfortunate because he's gotten us involved in a war that has now cost the lives of 18 brave service members in Iran. He's announced how many different ceasefires, Donald Trump, how many different ceasefires has he announced during the course of the reckless and costly war of choice in Iran? Is there anything that he says, particularly when it relates to so-called agreements, that we can take seriously?
1: Let me jump ahead.
2: No.
1: Is this going to be on the test? Do we have to know this? Sam, you don't know all of the lore of the Stephanie Miller Show going back 20-odd years.
2: What are you revealing?
1: Tammy says, it has been 10 years since John Fugelsang rushed onto the stage at Walnut Street Theater in Philadelphia to rescue Stephanie Miller after she fell into the orchestra pit. Uh-huh. Not all superheroes wear capes. Mm-hmm. John and I will tell you the details of this story.
3: With Fugelsang, guys. With John Fugelsang.
1: Happy anniversary. Happy orchestra pit anniversary, John Fugelsang.
4: Happy 10 years, sweetie. Someone else beat me to our special moment. But yes, it was on this date. I didn't run on a stage. I dove into an orchestra pit and landed about 10 feet away from you.
1: I was going to make that correction. Hold on. Sam, you don't understand. So, we never played a theater. There was an orchestra pit that was open, and it was not
4: great
1: marked,
4: theater.
1: Marked
4: a
1: or taped.
4: A legendary theater in Philly. Brando
1: and I was doing,
4: the stage.
1: Yes, some of my fabulous physical comedy, and my boot heel caught on the, and I fell into the. John Fugelsang did not rush on stage. He jumped into the orchestra pit, could have also injured himself badly, and rescued me. And then they put me in the back of the ambulance with Gloria Allred, which gets you
4: with
1: excellent
4: Gloria Allred
1: service. At an emergency room.
5: Yes.
1: I want to highly recommend it.
4: And let me just say, God bless Gloria Allred. She did not care for any of the jokes Frangela and I told the rest of the night about her being in your ambulance.
1: But, I said, man, she does not chase ambulances. She catches
4: she
1: them.
4: She rides in them. Yes, I said the same thing. I had to convince her it wasn't a joke. And Frangela was saying, oh, it's going to be the Stephanie Miller Theater from now on. But she was great. It was amazing. Thank God we
1: she
4: had
1: was.
4: Rick Unger there.
1: I was,
4: Rick Unger did a solid 20. He was. Who knew what a great Chris Walken that guy did, and we pulled off a show and only had to give about 700 refunds. So it's good.
1: Yes, seriously, I cannot thank you enough. That was incredibly brave. You are a superhero, and so is Gloria Allred. I was really scared. I thought I broke my neck as she held my hand while I was crying, and they were putting me in the MRI machine. It was really a thing.
4: Yeah.
1: So anyway.
4: I know.
1: Anyway.
4: But we were also inspired for Hillary Clinton to beat Donald Trump. We just didn't care. And there were rumors that the DNC had been hacked and the RNC, too. But they probably won't release both of them, right? And 10 years ago tonight.
1: Yeah, exactly. All right. There'll be a different kind of excitement October 24th at Saban Theater for the one big L.A. or sexy liberal show of 2026.
4: Oh, yes.
1: With Mark Hamill and Glenn Kirshner and superstars to be named later as well. So get your
4: Indeed.
1: Tickets. Sexyliberal.com.
4: It's going to be great. It's going to be great. I just want to wish a very happy Andrew and Tristan Tate are going to prison for years to all who celebrate. Can I say that?
1: Yes,
4: please?
1: Yes. He has a cannibal roommate, which is so distressing.
4: Oh,
1: I'm so distressed for him. I really
4: am. Is the roommate okay? Is the cannibal all right? Yeah, I was going to say.
1: Does Andrew Tate taste like chicken?
5: If Baron Trump's best friends, Andrew and Tristan Tate?
1: Yeah.
4: Okay. If you're in a cell with Aaron, with Tristan Tate or Andrew Tate, I wouldn't want the cannibal to turn into a woman-hating douchebag. You know what I'm saying? It'd be awful. Because these guys have all the humanity of a prison urinal, folks. And these two rancid drops of hell food have been turning lonely young men into coarse, woman-hating scumbags who are still lonely. And this is really the feel-good story of the year. Because you know Donald Trump admires these jerk-offs, but he's going to do this. He's going to let them be extradited because he knows he can't afford to bail them out this time. He bailed them out of Romania, but his numbers are so low, Donald Trump is letting them go to spend years in prison. It's kind of a beautiful story.
1: Yeah, and they do all, it's all of a piece, these manosphere douchebags.
4: All of them.
1: Speaking of, John Jr. also follows him, buddy. He has finally addressed all those cocaine rumors.
6: John Jr.'s on coke.
7: It's the Stephanie Miller Show.
1: Well, I think we've already covered it, haven't we?
4: Yes, very much so.
1: He said social media.
4: By the way, Bolivia's happy we didn't invade them.
1: He said critics on social media have accused him of being the biggest cokehead in the world. If the spoon fits, I'm just saying.
4: Yeah,
1: he was born with a silver coke spoon in his nose,
5: in
1: wasn't
5: his nose,
1: he?
5: Yeah. Uh-huh.
1: I just wrote that right now. I think it's pretty good for just all right.
5: Okay.
1: The rumor swelled after his sweaty, glassy-eyed appearance at the 2020 RNC, which he blamed on, wait for it, John, bad lighting.
4: Oh, right.
1: You know how that
4: is. I would have thought he'd blame it on Kim Guilfoyle. I give him credit for being original.
1: He says, just to be clear, he does not do coke. So, there.
6: Don Jr.'s on coke.
3: It's the Stephanie Miller Show.
1: Okay.
4: Wow, he also doesn't meet with Russians at his dad's place of business to sabotage our elections, too. I know how honest he is.
1: Yeah, and also, did you see, John, this New York Times piece? Members of the Trump family have faced criticism for mixing business with politics, but what sets apart the latest moves by Don Jr. is how he, through his 1789 Capitol, is cashing in on the policies of the current administration openly and without apology. Many of the companies that 1789 have invested in have large government contracts, while others, like Polymarket, have benefited directly from new Trump policies or rollbacks of existing laws. Just 2 years ago, the company made a few hundred dollars that now oversees more than $3 billion. I mean,
4: you're not going to like my response to this.
1: Okay.
4: Debbie. You're not going to like my response to this. Why shouldn't these people cash in on the office if the Democratic Party is never going to even mention the emoluments clause? We could have impeached Donald Trump 1 minute into his first inaugural address in 2017 for violating the domestic and foreign constitutional emoluments clauses. Jimmy Carter put his peanut far. He got rid of it. Mitt Romney, that soulless hump, put his assets in a blind trust. Donald Trump is making billions. And I'm sorry, I'm rooting for these
1: Democrats. It's Friday and I'm tired, but I thought you said Jimmy Carter put his penis in a...
4: No, he didn't. Jimmy Carter put his peanut farm.
1: I am so sorry, John. I don't know. I'm very tired.
4: Jimmy Carter only put his peanut farm in one place, and it was with Rosalind. How dare you? He was a responsible peanut farm owner. He knew where to put it and how to use it right, too.
1: Your penis is in a trust, isn't it?
4: My peanut farm is massive, but Jimmy Carter knew how to use his peanut farm responsibly and not wag it in our faces like Donald Trump wagging his tiny, diseased peanut farm at us. So...
1: The thing I like about you best, you are a helper. You said my bank allows me to choose my own personalized ID question to prove I'm me. So now when I call, they have to ask me who's the black private who has who's a sex machine to all the chicks, and I must answer Shaft.
4: Yes, you didn't need to bleep that word. It's private detective.
1: I know, but Chris, I could tell was going to give me if I said the D word.
5: Uh huh.
4: Yeah. Well,
1: I can feel it.
5: I think the FCC is listening, Stephanie.
1: But he's correct. That it is also a word for detective.
4: That's true.
1: All right.
5: It's also the first name of a former vice president.
1: See, look at you being a bag of private detectives.
4: I'm going to err on the side of keeping your license, Steffi. You know.
1: Chris is always going to be a prissy bag of private detectives about bad
5: ones. I don't even like it when you say balls.
1: Balls. Okay, John.
4: Wait, so you can say that, but you can't say private detective on this show?
5: Exactly.
1: I feel like
4: Ben Shapiro. The world doesn't make sense anymore. There are no rules. Gender isn't a thing anymore. I'm Ben Shapiro. Why is there no one else in the offices here at Daily Wire? Why am I alone here? I'm sorry. I have to go deep to do my Ben Shapiro. I go so
1: John,
4: deep.
1: You are a patriot. You said the American Revolution was fought by brave people willing to die for liberty. Patriot Front is fought by cowards willing to hide for fascism. You can't reclaim something that never belonged to you. You are a patriot, sir. You just are.
4: Well, thank you. Thank you. That's what. Yeah. Well, I try to be. I care about this country. I want it to last. That's why. I mean, you're a patriot. Even Chris is a patriot, and that's horrible to say.
5: I know.
4: But we care about this country. Look, as irritating as these liberals are, and I know how irritating these liberals are with their kombucha and their proper spelling of the word your. I know, but liberals are the ones, generally speaking, who care about Americans they haven't met and will never meet. And I find more and more with our right-wing friends, it's got to happen to someone they know before they care. RFK's going to have someone he knows get measles before we do something about
1: this. You said tell your right-wing loved ones that increased health care costs are how Trump gave Elon another tax cut. Health care cuts belong to one party, and it gets worse in January. I keep saying this.
4: Yeah,
1: they
4: it gets
1: timed
4: so much worse
1: it
4: in
1: to
4: January.
1: Be after... the midterms.
4: After the midterms.
1: Don't expect your right-wing loved ones to appreciate this. I keep thinking this. It's just they
4: talk about
1: we have
4: it now.
1: Unlimited.
4: Okay, everyone,
1: we have unlimited talk. Socialism in this country, John, for big corporations
4: for the
1: and wealthy people, and rugged capitalism for the rest of us. I mean, it's and
4: that's
1: I,
4: That's what Ralph Nader said. Nader said capitalism will never fail because it will always have socialism to bail it out. And we have so much socialism in this country, from the army to Social Security to the Interstate Highway Plan to government insurance on your paycheck. We have so much socialism in this country. And democratic socialists are just FDR Democrats. I don't think it's a great name. I prefer capitalists with empathy, FDR Democrats, but I get it. And right now, the most popular politician in America is a Muslim democratic socialist from New York City, which is why the Republicans are so terrified it's going to be communism, communism, communism, because that's the Republicans' plan to get white people over 70 who remember the Soviet Union to vote Republican for the midterms. It's brilliant.
1: So Olivia Wilde talked about, you were just talking about your right-wing relatives. I'm telling you, she, you know, put her finger on the Fox News phenomenon. Here we go.
2: I think that people right now, particularly now, feel distrustful and they feel manipulated by people in power, and they should, because, I mean, right now we're being told by Fox News, which is being fed this by the administration, that the reflecting pool in D.C., where I'm from, is blue when we can see that it's green. I mean, it's Orwellian to such a ludicrous extent. It's a comedy.
1: Yeah. I mean, we talked to Glenn Kirshner earlier, but I mean, this ridiculous reflecting pool case. I mean, they've destroyed the evidence by draining the polls. Like, the case is going to get thrown out. It was so ridiculous in the first place.
4: But that's all they do. That's all Trump does. Trump is proof that we don't have a fair justice system when rich people can use it to hurt people they don't like.
1: Yep.
4: Trump doesn't file these lawsuits because he thinks he has a chance of winning. He's trying to bankrupt James Comey with legal costs.
1: Yep.
4: He's trying to bankrupt Letitia James with legal costs.
1: Yep.
4: That's all it is. This is lawfare, folks. They are manipulating the judicial branch to hurt people, and the founders had no mechanism to deal with this. They just couldn't see any of this coming.
1: You also said, I guess if we all own concealed nuclear devices, we'd be a lot safer in case Iran gets one, too. That's a...
7: Well, okay.
1: You're a problem solver.
4: Can we talk about this? But like, Trump takes millions and millions from the Saudis and then lets them enrich uranium while we're at war with Iran to keep them from enriching uranium. And Trump says, well, this is to contain Iran, you know? And I'm like, another country with nukes in the same neighborhood? That's like, we're going to prevent alcoholism by opening up another liquor store. Okay. That's the plan.
1: Okay.
4: I mean, imagine your neighbor gives your family millions through real estate deals, and your golf courses get millions through their golf league, and your rancid son-in-law gets a $2 billion investment, and they lobby Congress, and then you're like, hey, you know who should have nukes? These guys, like, that women
1: right,
4: are property, and they suppress free speech, and they have modern slavery. And Trump just signed a nuclear deal to let the Saudis enrich uranium. Barack Obama signed a deal to make sure Iran never could.
1: Yep. John, you wrote a piece, Explosive Diarrhea, which is not funny, so don't laugh at any of this.
4: It's not funny at all.
1: No,
4: so
1: I will certainly
4: not
1: play.
4: This is not a funny story.
1: I will not play our Yankee Doodle fart music because this is...
4: No, don't do that.
1: John Fugelsang is a serious New York Times best-selling writer, everybody.
4: That's
1: this is not funny. Friends, the poor choices of 77 million U.S. voters now require us to talk a lot about explosive diarrhea.
4: Yes.
1: Every time these Christians elect Caligula, God sends a plague. Republicans are deregulating your digestive tract. Oh, no, we're not done yet, Sam.
7: Okay. I thought we were.
1: Essentially, we cut disease surveillance to save money, which is sort of like never buying batteries for your home smoke detector to save money.
4: Exactly. I always think I said it on your show. Explosive diarrhea always sounds hilarious. Like, oh, wouldn't that be a funny
1: wouldn't
4: metal
1: Wouldn't that be
4: band?
1: Funny?
4: Until it's your Wednesday, people, then it's not funny.
5: Until your ass is on fire.
1: Yeah.
4: And let me also just say, it is hard to write about explosive diarrhea. And do you know why? Because diarrhea is so unpleasant, none of us have ever learned how to properly spell it.
1: No. Where does the R go? Does anyone know?
4: Where does the H go, people? Where does the H go? Don't look. Don't check. Tell me. Where does the H go? You don't know. It's the only medical condition none of us can spell.
1: How many people have asked Siri, how do you spell diarrhea?
5: I always want to put the H near the beginning of the word.
1: Yeah,
5: it goes near the end of the word.
4: None of us even want to know how to spell it. It's like...
1: Yeah, and meanwhile, we're like cleaning out a Scrabble board. So, you know, you're like, I don't know what that is.
5: I have had to spell diarrhea so many times when putting together these soundbite lists.
4: This is science I'm talking about, folks. This is the science. And again, I mean, understand, RFK Jr. could ignore science, but your colon can't. Your colon is a fact checker.
1: You finish. Don't view it as explosive diarrhea, MAGA friends. This is Donald Trump getting big government off your back, and he just deregulated your digestive tract.
4: Yes.
1: Making America great again. Am I right? Am I right, everybody?
5: You're right.
4: We're making bathroom lines long again is what we're doing.
1: We love you, John Fugelsang, saying we love you in your brand new time slot, snuggled right into
4: spooning me right up next to my show. Spooning you, following you and having your deeply attractive audience. It's really wonderful. Everyone, we got a packed show today as well. Joe Walsh is going to be there.
1: Oh.
4: TV's Frank is going to be there. Oh. Nikki Friedman from the great state of Florida. And even Mr. Bob Seska is going to be on today's
1: show.
4: So
1: give Joe Walsh a long, soulful, deep French kiss from me.
4: I will do that for you,
1: but
4: not for me. And I want to say my next book, I'm not allowed to announce it yet, but I'll just tell you, it's on Amazon. I better finish writing it. It's up for sale now. So I can hopefully make that announcement next week, but it's up there now.
1: Googling that and diarrhea. Hang on. How do I find John Fugelsang's new book about diarrhea? Uh-huh. Okay. I love you, John.
4: Thanks for the diarrhea talk and the Tate Brothers. Bye-bye,
1: you
4: guys.
1: Too. You too. Bye-bye. So unpleasant. Deeply unpleasant topics today. Yeah. 49 minutes after the hour, this portion of the show brought to you by Chapter.
5: Oh.
1: Listen, Medicare is a bewildering, right? I'm just... And I don't know why they're sending me all this stuff 20 years early, Chris.
5: Oh, since because you're so...
1: 44.
5: You're an ingenue.
1: Right. But I'm telling you, just phone calls, texts, stuff in your mailbox. 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
1: Peekaboo. 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Smile.
2: Smile, buddy.
1: Come on. Smile. Oh, honey. He's still not smiling.
2: Maybe he's not a smiler.
1: Yeah. Maybe he's just not a happy baby.
2: Maybe he's just being a boy. 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

0: 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You know,
1: jug.
0: Not drug. Jug. 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You know, I love jugs. I like nice jugs.
1: Uh-huh.
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0: 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I've never been doing a WNBA game. I don't really follow it. I saw a video of Sophie Cunningham on my Instagram feed. I'm like, wow, she's hot. Wow. And she seemed, great. She and Caitlin Clark have cute, they're amazing basketball players. They have a cute friendship. And then this, Chris, what was your impression of people on social media?
2: She's hot!
0: Okay, thank you. That's what I hear, too. That's people on social media.
1: That is social media.
0: Okay. Because she got called MAGA Barbie. She said she's not. She's middle of the road. But sadly, she is anti-trans. First of all, she's anti-trans women in sports. There are no trans women in her entire league. Like, it's just such a fictional problem. And I am just
3: disappointed.
0: Future wife.
1: She's off
0: the list.
1: She pointed directly at that Leah swimmer girl.
0: Yes, yeah. All the wrong people like her, like Caroline Levitt now.
4: Men should not be playing in women's sports. It's completely ludicrous that anyone could support that. It's even more ludicrous that you do have Sophia Cunningham, a female athlete herself, very accomplished in her own right, coming forth and speaking that truth that men shouldn't play in women's sports. We want to protect women and girls, and the backlash she is receiving from Democrats and left-wing thinkers across the country is astonishing. They are clearly very out of touch with the American public on this issue, which, again, is an 80-20 issue. It's common sense. It's rooted in basic biological fact that men should not be competing against women on playing fields across the country.
0: Shut up. Oh, shut up. Shut up.
2: Shut up.
0: You know what? I can only imagine how devastated a 29-year-old straight girl is that she's off my future wife list now. But whatever. Fridays with Frangela next.

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2: Critics are concerned the deal could pave the way for other countries in the Middle East to want to acquire nuclear arms.
3: Trump signed deal to help Saudi Arabia begin enriching uranium. The U.S. oil industry knew of methane's danger to the climate and lied about it to the public. Documents show. Plus,
4: warmer temperatures are impacting our food and the safety of our food.
3: Climate change has a role in the national outbreak of explosive diarrhea.
5: All of that crap news and more straight ahead from BradBlog.com. I'm Brad Friedman.
3: And I'm Desi Doyen.
5: Stand by for 6 minutes of independent green news, politics, analysis, and snarky comment.
6: Trump went on to threaten Canada with more tariffs due to the wildfire smoke.
7: You got to stop these fires from coming in and, you know, poisoning our air.
8: Are you sure you want America to set a precedent for paying for pollution? I feel like your pals at Pesticide Microplastic Death Diarrhea Lettuce Inc. might have other ideas.
5: Yep, they would. This is your Green News Report. Okay, Desi Doyen, it looks like Donald Trump has a new way to, let's say, complicate the Iran war. What do you got for us today?
3: Well, first, as you say, there is still no end in sight for Donald Trump's war on Iran. The Strait of Hormuz remains effectively closed. So naturally, Trump on Wednesday signed a new nuclear agreement with Saudi Arabia.
5: This will totally work.
3: That will allow the kingdom to enrich uranium for civilian reactors, which is also the path to a nuclear weapon. Trump's Saudi deal also limits international inspections. Critics warn that the deal raises nuclear proliferation risks in the Middle East. So, yes, for those keeping track, basically Trump started a war with Iran, claiming it was to prevent them from enriching uranium, while he is permitting Saudi Arabia to enrich uranium.
5: Well, we don't have any reason to not trust Mohammed bin Salman. He's never proven to be a threat to anyone.
3: Well, anyway, here in the U.S., the nation is going through the largest cyclosporiasis outbreak ever recorded, with more than 4,000 confirmed cases of explosive diarrhea. And as we go to air, the FDA has not definitively traced the source. Public health experts warn that higher temperatures and repetitive long-lasting heat waves caused by climate change are creating ideal conditions for cyclospora to thrive. Mm. Studies increasingly tie the surge in outbreaks of illnesses linked to cyclospora, E. coli, West Nile virus, Vibrio, and other pathogens to man-made climate change because it is expanding their range.
5: Not Vibrio.
3: Food safety attorney Bill Marler on CBS warns we are not prepared.
9: There's a lot of studies that are coming out now that are showing that certain pathogens like E. coli, Salmonella, Campylobacter are adapting better to a heated environment than we are. We've got to adapt. And right now, FDA and the industry is being caught flat-footed.
5: Not Campylobacter.
3: In other news, the oil and gas industry has known since at least the 1960s that methane is an extremely potent greenhouse gas. They knew it was dangerous to the climate, and they knew that their operations have been releasing far more methane gas than the companies have officially reported.
5: You don't say.
3: That's according to internal industry documents revealed by the nonprofit Center for Climate Integrity. And instead of repairing methane leaks to reduce their climate impacts, the oil and gas industry chose instead to spend millions of dollars to deceive the public and policymakers, including advertising and influencer campaigns selling the myth of natural gas as clean, in part to quell competition from cleaner, cheaper electric appliances. They also spent millions on relentless lobbying to overturn even mild rules aimed at reining in their methane pollution. Meanwhile, The Guardian reports that new polling shows that amid a summer of repetitive record-shattering heat waves, punishing drought, and deadly floods, a majority of U.S. voters now increasingly link extreme weather to the climate crisis.
5: Good.
3: 61% of likely American voters say extreme weather events are becoming more frequent, including 46% of Republicans. That, despite efforts by Donald Trump, his administration, and elected Republicans to deny climate change as a con job and a hoax. Finally, some good news for Europe. In June, solar energy became the European Union's largest single source of electricity, generating more power than nuclear, natural gas, and wind energy.
5: Wow.
3: And for the first time ever, solar power in Europe now accounts for more than a quarter of all European electricity.
5: That's not just good news for Europe. 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I'm Brad Friedman.
3: And I'm Desi Doyen.
5: And this has been your Green News Report.
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0: You might remember back in March when President Trump quickly launched his quick war in Iran, and conservative media told you how quick it was quickly going to go.
1: We've already knocked out so much of their capability. It looks like this is just a wrap-up mission at this point.
2: I don't see how this thing can continue much longer.
3: The war may be over right now.
4: I just left the president today. It was a great interview. I said to him, Mr. President, you keep talking about the war like was. I said, is it over? He said, it's over.
0: That was 5 months ago. So by now, the end must surely be in sight.
5: Tonight, no end in sight in the war against Iran.
6: Mr. President, there are no signs that Iran is ready to stop fighting. So what is the plan? Is the plan to just keep bombing until they give up?
7: There are no signs. Why, do you know something that I don't know?
6: Well, they continue to attack our allies.
7: You don't know what? You don't know anything.
6: So
7: you know something that I don't know? Do you know something I don't know?
0: My God, this guy's cranky. Get him to a cabinet meeting so he can take a nap.
8: I've decided that's the technique I'm going to use on you.
9: What?
8: Just when I'm saying anything.
10: You know something I don't know? Oh, really? Do you know something I don't know? What do you know?
8: Okay.
9: Oh, see how much show prep you get after that. There goes your sound bites.
8: Talking to yourself for 3 hours.

0: Yes.
1: Hi, Frangela. Good morning.
0: Good morning.
2: Good
0: Happy
2: morning.
0: Orchestra pit anniversary.
3: Yes.
1: And good morning to our never-ending war and exploding ass lettuce diarrhea. Good morning.
0: Yes, good morning.
2: Good morning.
1: Okay. Yeah, that was
2: Psycho Slora.
1: America has fallen into the orchestra pit of life.
0: America has fallen. That was the best. I've never had a more exciting. I mean, once you were okay in the hospital, I was like, Francis, people saying is exactly right. We went on stage. We were like, what y'all want Stephanie to name her new theater?
2: Totally.
1: Lori Horrod's going to have this signed over to her by the end of the night. Okay.
0: She jumped in an ambulance with you. I was like, ooh, this is going to be good.
1: It's going to be good. So, I don't know. Why are they calling it a bombshell report? Don't we know they're lying to us about everything? Bombshell report reveals Trump administration removed U.S. troop names from Iran casualty list. We know they're lying about everything, right? They removed the dead, you know, the numbers. I mean, we already know this, right? According to the Times, citing several anonymous U.S. officials, the department also withheld information about three Iranian strikes in Jordan last week that left dozens of U.S. service members hurt and damaged multiple helicopters. One retired general said the administration seems to have a real hard time being honest about what's going on, not just about casualties, about the war in general. Their downplaying troop deaths suggests an unwillingness or inability to aggressively learn from mistakes. They're just doubling and tripling down on everything. Disastrous Iran war, tariffs, you name it, right?
2: And saying, give us $95 billion right now to continue it.
1: Yeah.
2: This war that's over but not over, that is happening but isn't happening.
0: That you haven't spent the money we already gave you. I don't know why they think we made them money. They really do think that this country is made of money. You can't steal billions and want billions for things and think that we don't keep making billions.
1: Yeah. Well, I feel like even like they're talking like a Newsmax. They're starting to, I don't know, whatever this douche canoe is. He said,
4: Higby?
1: Yes.
4: Yes.
1: He still said, I mean, they do all the talking points and blah, blah. We got to kid that have a nuclear weapon. And then but he said their reports were running low on munitions. How? Like, that's what we spend $1 trillion a year, more than the next 24 countries combined, 23 of which are allies, to be good at war. What went wrong? I mean, even Fox News, like, they're having a hard time spinning this, right?
0: What you going to spin? You going to spin trash? Because let me tell you something, you can put trash in that salad spinner all you want. It's still going to be trash when you open the top.
4: Uh-huh.
0: Like, that's the thing. It's like, and I know that they think money solves everything, but their gross miscalculation here, and I think that is a huge understatement on my part, that I think is steeped in racism, that they were going to come in here and tell people what to do, has left the entire world less safe and in grave economic moment.
2: Peril.
1: Yeah.
0: Yes, thank you.
2: We are in economic peril. And to your original point, Stephanie, this is an administration that cooks every number. Yeah. There's not one truthful number metric, from his weight to the numbers that were out there for his inauguration, to the jobs numbers,
0: what they do,
2: to
0: Stephanie,
2: the deaths of our service people in his, Schrodinger's war.
1: Right.
0: Now
1: they're trying to explain why we're apparently fighting to keep Iran from having a nuclear weapon, which they didn't have because, remember the deal, but the black guy did it, so that he had to get rid of that deal that was already working and the strait was open. And now the Saudi Arabian deal, like, which he appears to have blown up himself because he is the worst deal maker that has ever lived. The White House Press Secretary Caroline Leavitt was peppered with questions about the agreement Trump forged with Saudi Arabia that opens the door to uranium enrichment there. She was unable to answer most of them. She was asked, will Saudi Arabia be exempt from international inspections as part of this deal? I don't want to comment on the specifics of the deal.
2: Yeah.
1: Why would you? That's crazy. That's crazy. The Saudi government has said they wouldn't consider entering into the Abraham Accords unless and until there's a Palestinian state. What makes you think they're going to change their minds? I won't get ahead of the president's conversations. This is something he feels very strongly about. Is that an answer? I don't think so.
4: I don't know.
1: And then why does Saudi Arabia get a civilian nuclear deal, but Iran doesn't get a civilian nuclear deal? Leavitt responded by ignoring the content of the question, instead reading a pre-written statement about how it will benefit American companies. It doesn't benefit anyone ever but Trump and his family. That's who it benefits,
0: right? That's right. I guarantee you the little offspring right now are making a nuclear power company. Watch right now. Can I just ask someone who's watching Caroline's baby? I was really happy when she had that baby because I thought we were going to be rid of her for a good 6 months, maybe, maybe eight. But she, I mean, was it even a weekend?
2: Yeah.
0: Like, I'm just why
2: that does not seem like
0: her?
2: A very good trad wife.
1: Not at
0: all.
1: Yeah, now I think is she spatting with Donald Trump now? She said at a briefing that President Trump's patience with Senate Majority Leader John Thune is wearing thin because of the blah, blah, Save Act something. She suggested in a response to the White House, he said that they should get on the phone instead of pointing fingers. So fight, fight, fight, big bag of rats.
3: Right,
1: Thune
3: right.
1: is fighting with Caroline Leavitt in the White House. And they don't have the votes. They're not going to pass the Save Act. And he just, oh, my God, it's like Walter the dog at this point. It's just, ah, wow, wow, wow, Save Act.
0: He is such a child. I cannot with him.
1: I think we have to inject that in every conversation. Do you know something I don't know?
0: Do you know what I'm saying? It's like, what is wrong with you?
3: I am not an ABC News reporter. You cannot do that with me.
0: You are an adult. It's just the most ridiculous. It's like, I'm telling you something. This is the death of comedy because I can't satirize that.
1: I know.
0: I can't. How can I go further? Talking about a war.
1: That is what it's reduced to.
0: A war.
3: Right.
1: You used to do that to other kids when you were like
0: eight.
1: You are, but what am I?
2: No, we are in the waiting for Guffman presidency.
0: It is so crazy.
2: Yeah.
1: You guys we're improv artists, but we're out. We can't. There's.
0: I mean,
3: you can't yes and that.
1: No. That's, they're like,
0: giant,
1: no, but.
0: Nope. A giant super extra large carpet square. Let's get this man a juice box and a nap. What are we doing?
1: It's right. It's the Veruca Salt's presidency. I want my Cutter bribe jet. I want it now.
2: It's my jet.
1: Okay.
2: And you want to save it.
1: Okay. All right. So Senator Raphael Warnock had some thoughts I wanted to share. Here we go.
4: There is no question that the Trump-Vance administration is a white supremacist regime that is trying to foist its dark and divisive vision of our country onto the American experiment.
1: Yeah, and by the way, Don Lemon said the same thing you guys say every week. Just spare me with the price of eggs, you know.
0: I mean, yeah. Because these people, there was a survey yesterday that, like, that percentage, what is it, 37% or whatever,
2: yes.
0: of the country believes that the Iran war is worth the costs. And I'm like, wow, that's a lot coming from people who were upset about the price of eggs.
1: Yeah.
0: Like, oh, tell me, I need to stop hearing that what people care about is affordability. No, they don't. What they care about, the MAGA base, is white supremacy.
1: Is blaming
0: what
1: someone
0: else.
1: What
0: they care about is monetizing their whiteness. That's what they care about.
1: Yep. Speaking of which, these stories are starting to pre-piss me off. I know we're a long way away from 2028, but Fresno B said there's an idea taking hold on the left that former Vice President Kamala Harris is a viable choice for the Democratic presidential nomination in 2028. She isn't. And even if she somehow won it, she'd be a certain loser in the general election. Okay. I'm going to lose my shizzle. And so someone posted that and said, these articles are something. Kamala isn't a viable candidate? Ha ha. She's not a viable candidate, my ass. Harris was Vice President of the United States of America. Will she win? I don't know. I hope so. But either way, she sure AF is viable. I mean, you know, are we ruling people out now, this early?
0: Yeah, let me tell you something. What I learned, one of the things I learned, is that allowing a small group of rich people, whether they be Democrats or Republicans, to decide things doesn't work. Because I maintain, had they not turned on Biden, we may not be in this place.
1: Thank you. I can't get it. You know, I play Hunter.
2: Thank you, George Clooney.
1: You know, I play Hunter Biden every day on this show.
0: That's what I'm saying. I'm like, that is where I know we need to be. How about you listen to the voters? How about that we decide viability? How about that?
1: Yeah. Now, this is Jesse Waters, I think, maybe hyper-powering our base, but here we go.
5: Jonica, it's a new one from Tampa. If AOC becomes president, are you moving to Paris? Didn't I promise I'd move to Paris if Kamala won? Sure, yeah, I'll move to Paris.
1: Fantastic.
5: No problem.
1: Fantastic. That's, I mean, as if we needed more reasons to vote. That's fantastic.
0: Yeah, but Don't ruin Paris like that. I mean,
3: maybe he meant Paris, Texas.
0: Yeah, I mean, that's foreign enough.
1: That was Jesse Waters when he's not talking about the lighter side of military rape.
0: Yeah, mm-hmm. Yeah, he's a prince. I cannot wait. I was thinking maybe he should go into space.
1: There you go. This is because we're liberal helpers.
3: I believe there's a Paris on Uranus.
1: Is there?
3: Uh-huh.
1: Anyway, could you do? You know something I don't know? You know something I don't know? Okay. That is so unattractive, and I can't help myself.
3: Yeah, it is.
1: Donald Trump has made us all mean and all crazy.
3: You're lucky you're doing this on a Friday, where I could take two days off from this.
0: He's like a less smart Cartman.
3: Yes.
2: Totally.
3: Beefcake.
1: Okay.
2: Ah, they killed Kenny.
1: Okay.
0: Okay, that was good.
1: 19.
3: Oh, no. It was not. Don't glaze her. Do not glaze
2: more.
3: Her.
2: More. Kyle's mom is a big fat bitch. She's a big fat, big fat bitch. Kyle's mom is a big fat bitch.
3: It's Friday.
1: It does not sound
2: that
1: like anything
2: sound
1: like Fred Sanford. Thank you. Thank you. Cube Francis. All right, 19 minutes after the hour, this portion of the show brought to you by Cozy Earth. Why? Because, oh my God, it's hot now,
3: it
1: right?
3: Is, yeah. And
2: something, was I consulted about, are we allowed to have humidity in LA? I don't think so.
3: It's humid.
2: That's not supposed to be allowed here.
3: Your hair is frizzing.
2: Oh, no. 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

0: Yeah, an A.
1: She's a lady.
0: Come on. Some lady bitches.
2: And the lady is Stephanie Miller. She's a lady.
0: 25 minutes after the hour, Fridays with Frangela. So here's some good news. The Emerson polling shows voters find Democrats with an 11-point advantage over the Republicans on the generic congressional ballot. Driving the Democrats' significant lead on the ballot, women voters. Excuse me. Girls. Women, we're gonna have to do this, right?
3: Mm-hmm. All the ladies better act right.
0: Talking to you, white ladies.
3: I'm talking to you, white ladies. It's time.
0: Can Beyonce redo, since she did Freedom for Kamala, can't we do All the White Ladies? Can't she redo that? All the white ladies. You better vote right. You better vote right. Okay.
3: I'm just... Because you are... I mean, you've been on a punishment, and I'm trying to...
4: Yeah.
3: I'm trying to let you out of punishment.
0: Okay. Let's go to Karen in Chicago. You are on with Frangela. Hi, Karen. Hello.
5: Good morning. Good morning, ladies.
4: Good morning.
0: Sing with me, Karen. All the white ladies. All the white ladies.
5: All the white ladies, yes.
0: Okay, go ahead.
5: Yes, 57% of us, to be exact. So we have to get this right this time around. But I just want to say, you know, there has got to be accountability after, when this is all over, just from Caroline Leavitt all the way up to Trump, this propaganda machine, the medical malpractice and misinformation that they're putting out, they all have to be held accountable. And then I also just want to say, if I may, we had the fantastic guests on yesterday on True Blue Politics, and the episode will drop on Monday, and their names are Frances Tellier and Angela B. Shelton of the Detroit Shelton's. We were very excited, and I want to give a special shout out to the Political Voices chat room, who are throwing out all kinds of hearts to you ladies, because this is our favorite hour every week.
0: Not to be competitive, but I have rude pundit Jill Winebanks and Frank Fugluzzi on Monday, so I'm just saying.
6: You not a contest.
0: You have entertainment options.
4: Monday's going to be a fantastic day.
0: Yeah, right?
3: You got something to do for at least
0: hours. No one's going to have a case of the Mondays, right? Also, I think this is pretty good news. Mike Lindell, Pillow Guy, leads the Republican gubernatorial primary by 9 points. So go Pillow Guy.
6: How?
0: Yeah. Well.
6: How?
0: Minnesota. Some Minnesota voters are biting the pillow and voting for him.
3: I mean, see, Klobuchar's got that, right?
0: I believe so.
6: I think so.
3: Right?
6: Yeah.
0: I believe so. Yes.
3: They're not going to, because that will really, I think I might spin out
6: on
3: that one.
6: Even the Republican Party of Minnesota's choice is at third place there. I don't...
0: Rick in New York City, speaking of the elections. Hey, Rick.
7: Hi, how you doing?
0: Good.
7: Can I say two things?
6: Sure.
7: Okay, first, United States of America is a racist piece of crap because they didn't want to vote for the lady with the color.
0: Yes.
7: And we need to stop saying this more and more, like the Republicans said, the lies, all the time. We need to say, Kamala told you.
0: Yeah.
7: Kamala told you.
0: Yeah.
7: Because we're not saying this enough. She told everybody.
0: Yeah, right. There is a piece of tape. We have played all of it here, Frangela. There is a piece of tape for everything. She called absolutely everything that has happened.
3: That's right. 100% she did.
4: Yep. Y'all didn't want to listen. Yep, the black lady said it.
0: Kamala was right t-shirts available now at stephaniemiller.com. Bling. Okay, more Fridays with Frangela next.
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8: Is labor history in two. On this day in labor history, the year was 1913. That was the day 9,000 copper miners in the Keweenaw region of Upper Peninsula, Michigan, went out on strike. Organized by the Western Federation of Miners, the strike raged on for over 8 months, witnessing devastating tragedy in a Christmas Day fire and ending in bitter defeat.

0: feet. The strike was waged over basic issues like the 8-hour day, higher wages, mine safety, and union recognition. But strikers were also fed up with the company's paternalism and intrusion into their personal lives. They also worried for their jobs with the introduction of labor-saving machinery. The Western Federation of Miners succeeded early on in shutting down the mines, but the copper barons wouldn't budge. By August, many mines reopened with scab labor. Later that month, deputies shot two strikers dead and wounded two others as they returned home from attempting to collect strike benefits. The incident became known as the Sieberville Massacre. Striking miners were absolutely devastated when on Christmas Day, 73, mostly children, were trampled to death during a Christmas party and benefit at the Italian Hall in Calumet. Witnesses remembered seeing a man with a Citizens Alliance button just moments before someone yelled fire that caused the stampede. Soon after the Italian Hall disaster, Western Federation of Miner President Charles Moyer was shot by a Citizens Alliance mob, then loaded, bleeding, onto a train bound for Chicago. By April, the union was broke, the strike was broken, and the miners resolved to return to work. Bosses would only rehire strikers once they had turned in their union cards. The copper mines in the region would finally be organized some 30 years later in a campaign led by Mine Mill during the years 1939 to 1943. Labor History in 2 brought to you by the Illinois Labor History Society and the Rick Smith Show. For more information, go to laborhistoryin2.com.
1: Welcome to Code WAC, where we break down how our healthcare system really works, what it means for you, and how we can make it better for everyone. I'm your host, Brenda Gazar. For many Americans, getting the right medical care isn't just about what their doctors recommend. It's also about what their insurance company is willing to cover. So what happens when those two don't agree? And why can it be so difficult for patients to fight back? Attorney Lisa Cantor has spent more than two decades helping patients challenge health insurance denials. Her cases have ranged from eating disorders to life-threatening cancers, giving her a firsthand look at how insurers make coverage decisions and the consequences when they favor profits over patients.
2: I just settled a case not too long ago with a young woman who went in for her regular mammogram. They saw something suspicious and thought she had breast cancer. And then when they did the follow-up x-ray, they found a huge thymic tumor in her chest, which was affecting both her heart and her lungs. This again was a Kaiser case. Not only could they not find a surgeon to take it out, so she had to go out of network and pay for the surgeon, but then when she wanted radiation, and she actually was at a well-known cancer site around the country, and they recommended proton beam therapy because they were radiating right near her heart and her lungs, and Kaiser again denied it.
1: Get the full Code WAC story on ProgressiveVoices.com and on the PV app. Catch all our episodes by subscribing to Code WAC wherever you find your podcasts. 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
3: Drinking.samhsa.gov.

0: It is now the least cool thing in the world to be a Republican. It's not edgy. It's not interesting. It's not contrarian. It's not fun. It's just you are a f-ing loser asshole who is sadistic. To be in MAGA or be even a Republican at this point, you're just a sadist. Like, you are just a sadist. You are basically advertising to the world, I have a low IQ. I'm unintelligent. I'm a dip.
1: That was so accurate.
2: Not to mention boner killer.
3: Uh-huh.
1: So accurate. That was just science.
4: Yeah. Pure science.
2: Yes, it really was. Kyle Kulinski, thank
3: right.
2: you. So I know we've all expressed concerns about the midterms. I just thought this was, the headline has got to be kidding me, GOP officials pan Trump's claims of shocking new election threats. I go back and forth between being terrified, as we should, and making sure we're, you know, doing everything we can, but also what's the thing you just handed me? They've lost, they're like 0-17 on these, like, stupid things they keep trying through the courts. So 4 days after Trump declared that his administration uncovered shocking vulnerabilities in election infrastructure, dozens of state election officials met from around the country. More than a dozen election officials from both parties said Trump's address surfaced little new in terms of evidence. Several GOP officials even scoffed at the presentation. One Republican, it was this Colorado, said his text chain with a bipartisan group of colleagues was filled with a lot of laughing emojis and, like, you've got to be kidding me. That's all it was. A GOP official from a state Trump won three times. Also panned the speech, which included declassification of intelligence that Trump said posed an unprecedented election security nightmare with threats from China and Venezuela. Trump didn't mention the reports also made clear that neither country ever tampered with U.S. election results. It was old. I've already seen this stuff. It wasn't new to me. We've already had most of this information, said one official. We all know elections aren't rigged, but we have to keep our heads down and do our job, said one Republican official who requested anonymity. Because
1: yeah.
2: You can't say anything sane and be a Republican now, I guess.
1: I'm shocked that Trump hasn't, they haven't yet started having him just create documents. Like, create a document that says 1,000 dead people voted. Just write it on a page, and then please, your attention to this matter. Thank you for your attention to this matter. And then just hand it to people.
2: You just gave me an idea. You know how we'll know? If Mitch McConnell votes in the midterms, we will know if dead people.
1: Dead people.
2: Have you heard he's on eternity leave?
4: Excellent. Yeah, we're watching Trump send up, like, the stupid signal. It doesn't matter whether it's true or not. We watched people tear down the Capitol on January 6th based on a lie, and they knew it was a lie.
2: Mm-hmm. Yeah.
4: It doesn't matter. It doesn't matter whether it's true. It doesn't matter if we've seen it.
1: So, it's all an excuse to destroy the country because they want a white ethno state.
2: Yeah.
1: It's an excuse.
2: And so,
1: it's not, they don't need it to be true.
2: This headline, McConnell's absence puts top GOP priorities in limbo. So you're even having some Republicans mm-hmm. turn against him just because they need his vote. Like, they don't give a right about him. It's all about power. And it feels like an undercover mission for Frangela and Stephanie is what I think. I feel like we should get in. We can propose as healthcare workers. We need to get in there. We need to. Because I think
1: the wine will clue them in that we're not.
5: Yeah.
2: The wine, yeah. IV drips.
4: I'm standing at the door going, what's going on in there?
2: You're like, is that Chardonnay in your IV drip? Yeah, so.
1: I am a medical professional.
2: Which is hard to say with a whole IV bag of Chardonnay.
1: I'd like to see you try it.
5: Or you
1: unprofessionals.
2: Medical professional.
4: Like, self-profession.
5: Like the Lush in 9 to 5. You could just say, medicinal purposes.
2: Oh, and also we could just have the name tags that Lily Tomlin had. I'm a doctor. Piss off.
5: Yeah.
2: Let us in there. We need to check some stuff. Okay. Mark in Illinois, you're on with Frangela. Hey, Mark. Hello, Mark.
6: Steph and Chris, other awesome people. Thanks for taking the call.
5: Hi.
4: Thank you.
6: Long time, third time. It's been 50 years since my last call.
5: Okay.
6: Just to let me say this real fast, anyone who has anything disparaging about the enormously talented late, great Jim Ward ever again, you give them my contact info. I'll give it to your screener. I'll straighten him or her out. Okay, I just had to say that.
5: Okay,
2: anyway, thank you.
6: Steph, look, you're not going to hear this, but I'm sorry. You need to hear this, because I think your voice matters. I think your voice matters plenty, Steph. So you need to stop. You've been talking for about 28, about Kamala? Okay. As Democrats, please, we beg you, we gotta hit this one, by the way. we got to come to the side of reason and stop ignoring reality. As Democrats, we must not nominate a woman as our nominee. Oh. I wish we were as evolved as 70 or so other countries that we pulled the speed off. We are not.
2: As all right, all right. Frangela, let's discuss.
5: On an hour with three women, he says, no,
2: he
5: don't.
2: He calls in to say, yeah, no vaginas.
5: Okay.
2: He calls in from the Mojo Dojo Casa House.
5: Yeah.
4: Shut him down. I don't want to see him.
1: It's just...
5: You're threatening the patriarchy, Stephanie.
1: I you know, here's the thing.
2: He's just Ken.
1: This is not a good advertisement for voting for men. This is not, like, I just, you know, I think the real mistake that we make is in not letting voters vote. And in right. what happened in that election shouldn't have happened when they got rid of Biden.
2: Right.
4: Yeah. I mean, who's going to deliver me? Eric Swalwell? Graham Platner? Who's going to deliver me?
2: Yeah.
1: To me, it seems like we're having a real problem with straight cis white men.
2: Yeah.
1: As candidates. Mm-hmm. Yeah. That seems to be the problem we're having.
2: Angela B. Shelton for the win, ladies and gentlemen.
1: I'm just saying. I'm talking about evidence.
2: And look on their side. I feel like we have so many high-quality candidates that have all been mentioned. J.D. Vance has some work to do in the Granite State, according to CNN's latest poll, the New Hampshire poll. So he's at 36%, Marco Rubio at 26%. They're both pathetic and have the Trump stank all over them, right? But so that's a massive change since February when Vance led the survey 53-7 for Rubio. He said Vance is dropping like a rock. Is it me? All of these people are just pathetic and weaselly, and they're all on record more strongly than any of us about what a complete dirtbag Hitler Donald Trump is, right?
1: I just don't understand. What mirror does J.D. Vance and Marco Rubio look into that tells them, yeah, you can be president? I'm trying to understand how they have this idea in their
4: heads. Marco Rubio got 18 jobs, okay?
1: But he ain't doing none of them right.
5: No. You're right. Yeah.
1: I mean, show me one that's going correctly.
2: Yeah.
1: That's what
2: you
1: like.
2: Now, I don't know if our caller is a Jesse Waters fan, but the headline is Jesse Waters, college degrees make women ugly and bitter. So, again, not since his thoughts on the lighter side of military rape have we been treated to such a... Okay, he said, if you get a degree, apparently, you're going to be resentful, and then you're going to get bitter because you're single, and if you're a woman, men don't care if you have a PhD. That's not high on our list of attributes. So you're going to get angry, and then you're going to get ugly, and you're going to have a bad attitude. No one wants to hug people with a bad attitude. Nobody wants to hate anybody with a bad attitude. Didn't he cheat on somebody with... I think he got his current wife because he let the air out of her tires or something, because... Yeah.
4: Yeah.
2: Anyway, go. Yeah, go ahead. Your thoughts.
1: I mean, I just, when I look at the I don't understand how they go to bed at night. I don't understand how they get through their days. I don't understand how you, even like Michael Steele, who we really do like, I'm like, Michael, how can you still call yourself a Republican?
2: Yeah.
1: How can you do it?
2: Cover your ears, because this is a very, very subtle dog whistle. Trump declared Democrat-run states will become ghettos. The ghettos of the USA, if companies and rich people keep running away due to hefty taxes, is that rich people and companies are pouring out of Democrat red-led blue states at levels never before seen. If this trend continues, these states will become the ghettos of the future. No people, no money, no hope. Make America great. Okay.
4: You know
1: that
4: what?
1: Sounded just like him.
5: Yeah.
4: Totally. The economic centers of this, heartbeats of this country are Democratic cities, okay? Mm-hmm. Where industry, intelligence, diversity,
5: creativity.
4: Mm-hmm.
2: Yeah, we just did the population of California has gone up every year. We're at our highest, like this whole, everybody's leaving. It's just such bold.
1: But that's what they see on the news, because I was at like a little dinner thing, and this man came up to us and was like, I heard you guys live in California. How is it out there? Is everybody okay?
2: Are you okay?
1: They're like, it's just awful. I know, with all your horrible government, you know, your economy. I mean, is anybody making any money? Or the farmers? And I just looked at him and I went, well, it's the fourth largest economy in the world, so I guess we're doing all right.
2: Yeah, so I guess we're hanging in there. I don't know, 40 million of us are hanging in there, I guess.
1: But it's like, that's what they hear all day, is that it's a hellscape in Chicago.
2: Yeah.
1: It's a hellscape in Detroit. We have do you know what's going on in Detroit right now? It is full of white people wearing Lululemon walking around with coffee drinks. It is, I mean, in California, like, it's just, but that is what they hear all day.
2: Yeah.
4: And you got Spencer Pratt out there willing to shovel that message all day long.
2: Yeah. What do we label all stripper music? Is it Wipeout or is it
5: Wipeout?
2: It's Wipeout. Is it in my box? Okay. Yeah, no, it cracks me up. The people that, and they've never been to California, but they're all like, it just seems awful. Are you guys okay?
1: So awful,
2: and we're like,
1: there.
2: Woohoo, surf's up.
4: Yeah.
2: 75 degrees again.
5: Although today it's supposed to be 94.
2: Oh, my God.
1: It is
2: God.
1: A little hot.
5: Yeah.
1: But, no, but they get real hot.
5: Yeah.
1: In like the South. During this, I'm like, no, but that's what Fox News tells, you know, people have to do their own research. You can't just watch one station, anybody.
2: Yeah. Exactly. Can I just say, we have a T-shirt that says Republicans, just bad idea factory, because they are just a bad idea factory. Like we were saying earlier, he keeps doubling down on everything that's wildly unpopular. Tariffs, the Iran war, just like every idea they have is it. Okay, but meanwhile, I just thought, I love Senator Andy Kim. Do you remember he was the one that was on his hands and knees cleaning up after January 6th, which is, boy, is that a visual for what Democrats always have to do in this country, right?
1: Hello.
2: But anyway, he unveiled a proposal this week for all American children to receive Medicare, a program he's dubbed Medikids, saying Democrats must bring new ideas to move the conversation on health care forward.
5: That's common sense.
2: Right. Medikids Act would automatically enroll every child in the program at birth, provide continued eligibility till the age of 26.
1: Perfect.
2: I think that's a great idea.
1: It's an amazing idea. It's an amazing
4: You know what?
1: Idea.
5: That needs
4: you
5: to get more publicity.
4: You don't have to be left or right. You if you want kids, if you're pro-life, this is what where you need to be at.
2: Yeah. Yeah, no, exactly. Oh, by the way, I'm glad you brought that up. Hate group says Trump has lost all his pro-life credibility.
5: Oh.
2: Fight, fight, fight. Big bag of rats on the right. You're all equally awful. This is Tony Perkins. Oh, no, Mother Blood.
5: Oh,
2: no.
5: Oh, no, Mother Blood.
2: Not that Tony Perkins.
5: Nope.
2: That's labeled psycho music.
5: No,
2: poor Sam.
5: It's, no, it's don't.
2: All right.
5: Don't,
2: never mind. We're still looking for the surfer music.
3: I have an alternative.
2: Okay, yeah, that works.
5: Yeah,
2: okay,
5: does.
2: That's fine. Okay. he said, they write, while the pro-life's disillusionment with Trump is no secret. So Roe v. Wade, not enough for them.
1: No.
2: Right? It's like, it was refreshing to see a parade of senators demand answers on why the president has lived up to his first term legacy on an agenda that many consider the most critical of our time, as disappointing as it's been. Blah, blah, blah. Trump's most perplexing retreat has been the most deadly. His refusal to protect women from the dangerous drug mifepristone. I mean,
5: oh, my God.
2: They just, what was it, Tommy?
5: Tammy Lauren
2: was saying, like, they're not being mean enough on immigration. They're not deporting. She was furious. They're not deporting enough people. I mean,
1: that's right.
5: But Tom Bowman said we're deportation maxing.
2: We're deportation maxing. It's never mean enough. It's never mean enough for the right.
1: Because that's the thing about being a sadist. They don't hit a point of satisfaction ever.
4: That's right.
1: They have
4: right.
1: to keep going. As long as they are seeing brown and black people, Trump is failing. As long as they are seeing women,
2: why am I still seeing melanin?
1: Autonomy, autonomy.
2: Yeah.
1: They're not doing a good enough job.
2: Yeah. Yeah. That's it.
1: Because that's what they voted for, not the price of eggs.
2: Yeah. Speaking of Tony Perkins, no Mother Blood. No, here's today's. Yes.
5: Oh, okay. Mm-hmm.
2: This would be in Kansas. This is what is the matter with Kansas. Were you wondering what's the matter with Kansas?
1: Always.
2: Here it is.
4: Every time.
2: Kansas Kansas priest arrested on child sex charges, because it's always...
5: Kansas.
2: Okay.
5: Or priest.
2: Kansas Bureau of Investigation has arrested a Catholic priest on charges related to child sexual abuse. Mm-hmm. He is from Wichita, was taken into custody, charged with 3 counts of aggravated indecent liberties with a child. He's accused of sexually abusing a 6-year-old child.
1: Indecent liberties?
2: Yeah, no, I never heard it put that way, but...
5: Maybe Kansas has laws like that.
1: That is so... Why are we coming up with euphemisms for raping children? Yeah. Like, I don't...
2: Exactly.
1: Like, why are we trying to make it sound quaint and British?
2: Yeah, it drives me crazy when they talk about the Epstein, the women. I'm like, they're not women! They were children when they were raped. All right.
1: I can't.
2: I can't either. I stopped being able to.
1: I'm all done.
4: Yeah.
2: All right. We're gonna eke out one more segment anyway. 48 minutes after the hour, this portion of the show brought to you by me being protected from you, Chris Lavoie, and other ne'er-do-wells, scallywags like you. But when I talk about title theft, you're like, wait a minute, how do you do that again?
5: Forge your
2: signature on a single document, you say. Use a fake notary stamp, you say. File it with the county. Just like that, I own your home. Eureka!
5: I'm a ragamuffin.
2: Yes, you are. 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

0: Steffi. You're so fine, you blow my mind. Steffi.
1: Mm-hmm. Yes, it is the Stephanie Miller Show. 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Get the final word. Something ain't right. Idiot of the week. Do it. Get all of it. They will also be on True Boo Politics on Monday. Monday, we will have Rude Pundit, Frank Flaguzzi, and Watergate prosecutor Jill Winebanks. Mm-hmm. Bam!
2: That's right.
1: Okay.
3: And Political Voices Network. Check
1: yeah.
3: it out.
4: Yeah.
1: Great. Oh God, I forgot this one for Dr. Doom today, but this is the kind of stupidity, parade of stupid we're going to be subjected to. Dr. Fauci is going to testify before a Senate panel next week. Right? Republican lawmakers have been long sought to question him. Peter Navarro, that noted crank, accused Fauci of playing God in regard to COVID. He said 1 million Americans died, millions worldwide. He needs to be held accountable. Oh my God.
3: I mean...
1: Right? The guy trying to stop it. This falls completely at Trump's feet. We had provably the worst response to COVID of anyone in the world. I mean,
3: well,
1: absolutely.
3: Did you not drink your bleach?
1: I did not. I did not.
5: And your ivermectin?
3: You know, you didn't put some UV up your bootay?
1: You did a little bootay. Okay.
3: I can't with these people. It is one thing to not take responsibility, but to try to lay it at the feet of Dr. Fauci...
1: I know.
5: Well, it's the same blame as, the you know, them wanting to kill Galileo because he was like, you know what? I don't think that we are at the center of the galaxy, of this solar system. Yeah. You know what I mean? Anybody saying anything sane, it's like off with their heads because it's not ignorant.
1: Yeah.
3: But they need an enemy. That's the only thing they know how to do is to have an enemy and yell and scream at them. So they're like, who haven't we yelled and screamed at yet this week?
1: Yeah.
3: Oh, I know, Dr. Fauci. Like, that's all it is.
1: It's good to know we're not the ones taking crazy pills once again. 65% view Trump's D.C. makeover negatively. I mean, we're playing out our exploding diarrhea butthole for everything, right? Gas, groceries, etc. And this is what they're spending money on, and screwing it up and having us to pay more, right? It's not just the Iran war, Angela, like you said. It's this stupid thing, the redo now of the ballroom, the triumphal arch, the redo of the already, effed up reflecting pool.
5: The redo of the redo. Now we've drained it. Mm-hmm. Now they're talking
3: about... They put up a fence around it.
5: And now it went from 5 million to 12 million to now it's at 17 million. Now they're talking about they want to take it apart altogether and get rid of it.
3: And trust this. He's going to try to tear down the White House. Trust and believe this. He is absolutely going to try to do it.
1: When we are all hurting out here in the economy, the fact all they're doing is naming stuff for him. This is the last one today. New York's Penn Station to be renamed, possibly for Trump.
4: Yep.
1: Federal authorities want to rename New York Penn Station. Back in February, Trump reportedly demanded that Chuck Schumer agree to put his name on Penn Station and Washington Dulles in exchange for unfreezing $16 billion in aid for rail between New York and New Jersey. He is just a full-time mob boss.
4: Yeah, you usually wait until someone dies before you name something after them. Does he know something that we don't?
1: That's a nice trade, Chris.
5: Is it dead man walking?
1: That's a nice trade. You do one thing for
3: myself.
1: You do one thing for us, and we will put your name on everything.
3: That's what I'm saying. I will change my name to Donald J. Trump if you will just go.
4: I mean, at this point, we need to start naming things after Mitch McConnell.
1: Yes. There you go.
3: Go meet your maker. Go home. Go to Valhalla Elysium. Dig yourself there, and I swear to you, I will somehow get pregnant and name the child Donald J. Trump. Let's do
1: we
3: this.
1: We love you, Frangela. We'll see you
5: Monday. We love you.
6: What is that?
7: Oh, that? It's my time machine.
6: Does it work?
7: Sure. Just hit this button.
6: Whoa, dinosaurs, cool.
7: Or we can go here.
6: Hey, that's Napoleon.
8: Oui.
7: Or we can go to the future.
6: Wow, hey, you have this nice house. Do I have a nice house?
7: No, you didn't save any money. Always spent it on vacations and stuff.
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11: All of that crap news and more straight ahead from BradBlog.com. I'm Brad Friedman.
9: And I'm Desi Doyen.
11: Stand by for 6 minutes of independent green news, politics, analysis, and snarky comment.
12: Trump went on to threaten Canada with more tariffs due to the wildfire smoke.
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14: Are you sure you want America to set a precedent for paying for pollution? I feel like your pals at Pesticide Microplastic Death Diarrhea Lettuce Inc. might have other ideas.
11: Yep, they would. This is your Green News Report. Okay, Desi Doyen, it looks like Donald Trump has a new way to, let's say, complicate the Iran war. What do you got for us today?
9: Well, first, as you say, there is still no end in sight for Donald Trump's war on Iran. The Strait of Hormuz remains effectively closed. So naturally, Trump on Wednesday signed a new nuclear agreement with Saudi Arabia.
11: This will totally work.
9: That will allow the kingdom to enrich uranium for civilian reactors, which is also the path to a nuclear weapon. Trump's Saudi deal also limits international inspections. Critics warn that the deal raises nuclear proliferation risks in the Middle East. So, yes, for those keeping track, basically Trump started a war with Iran, claiming it was to prevent them from enriching uranium, while he is permitting Saudi Arabia to enrich uranium.
11: Well, we don't have any reason to not trust Mohammed bin Salman. He's never proven to be a threat to anyone.
9: Well, anyway, here in the U.S., the nation is going through the largest cyclosporiasis outbreak ever recorded, with more than 4,000 confirmed cases of explosive diarrhea. And as we go to air, the FDA has not definitively traced the source. Public health experts warn that higher temperatures and repetitive, long-lasting heat waves caused by climate change are creating ideal conditions for cyclospora to thrive. Studies increasingly tie the surge in outbreaks of illnesses linked to cyclospora, E. coli, West Nile virus, Vibrio, and other pathogens to man-made climate change because it is expanding their range.
11: Not Vibrio.
9: Food safety attorney Bill Marler on CBS warns we are not prepared.
15: There's a lot of studies that are coming out now that are showing that certain pathogens like E. coli, Salmonella, Campylobacter are adapting better to a heated environment than we are. We've got to adapt. And right now, FDA and the industry is being caught flat-footed.
11: Not Campylobacter.
9: In other news, the oil and gas industry has known since at least the 1960s that methane is an extremely potent greenhouse gas. They knew it was dangerous to the climate, and they knew that their operations have been releasing far more methane gas than the companies have officially reported.
11: You don't say.
9: That's according to internal industry documents revealed by the nonprofit Center for Climate Integrity. And instead of repairing methane, methane leaks to reduce their climate impacts, the oil and gas industry chose instead to spend millions of dollars to deceive the public and policymakers, including advertising and influencer campaigns selling the myth of natural gas as clean, in part to quell competition from cleaner, cheaper electric appliances. They also spent millions on relentless lobbying to overturn even mild rules aimed at reining in their methane pollution. Meanwhile, The Guardian reports that new polling shows that amid a summer of repetitive record-shattering heat waves, punishing drought, and deadly floods, a majority of U.S. voters now increasingly link extreme weather to the climate crisis.
11: Good.
9: 61% of likely American voters say extreme weather events are becoming more frequent, including 46% of Republicans. That despite efforts by Donald Trump, his administration, and elected Republicans to deny climate change as a con job and a hoax. Finally, some good news for Europe. In June, solar energy became the European Union's largest single source of electricity, generating more power than nuclear, natural gas, and wind energy.
11: Wow.
9: And for the first time ever, solar power in Europe now accounts for more than a quarter of all European electricity.
11: That's not just good news for Europe. That's good news for the entire globe. For much more on all of these stories and the ones we couldn't get to today, check out our website at greennews.bradblog.com. I'm Brad Friedman.
9: And I'm Desi Doyen.
11: And this has been your Green News Report.
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1: Hey, happy Friday, TGIF, Shabbat Shalom, Jumma Mabarak, whatever it is for you. It's the end of the week and the beginning of the weekend for us. And we had a lot to talk about today. The fourth assault on American democracy has begun. This fall is going to determine whether it ends. Also, why is Trump holding disaster money hostage? And nearly 150,000 Californians just lost their votes. And we're just finding out now what's going on. In the second hour of our program, why Americans are falling out of love with capitalism and healthcare. Why do we pay the most and get the least? And is the bond market screaming about Trump's war? And what does that mean for you and me? I mean, all of us. And in the third hour of our program, the chairman of the Wisconsin Democratic Party, the guy that I endorsed to be the chairman of the entire National Democratic Party, Ben Wickler, he has a new book out called The Plan. It's a strategy that worked in Wisconsin. He says it can work nationwide. We're going to get Ben on and have a lengthy conversation about it, shall we say. So stick around. That's going to be fascinating, too. So we've got a lot to talk about here. My op-ed over at HartmanReport.com, my daily take, as it were, daily rant, is titled, The Fourth Assault on American Democracy Has Already Begun. This fall decides whether it ends. Those of you who are regular listeners know you've heard this, you know, you've heard me talk about this many, many times. This is the, this is essentially the fourth turning is here. You know, to quote the title of the book by William Howe. In 1776, well, I guess it was 1787 when the war finally ended, but basically in the 1780s, we took on oligarchy. And I mean, we being the essentially the American middle class, as it were. Now, you know, I get it that Republicans and wealthy people love to characterize people like Jefferson and Washington as oligarchs. After all, they own big properties and they enslaved lots of people. But in fact, both those men died in bankruptcy or something very close to it. The wealthiest guy who signed the Declaration of Independence was John Hancock, and his net wealth was only about $1 million in today's money. And he left no legacy, no family dynasty. But there were real oligarchs in America in the 1770s. In the rise of American civilization, Charles Beard, the historian, the famous historian, writes, quote, from mansions that were castles, the Johnsons ruled in the upper Mohawk Valley with a sway that was half feudal and half barbaric, relying on numerous kinsmen, armed Negro slaves, trained bands of Gaelic retainers, and savage allies from the dread Iroquois to maintain their sovereignty over forest and plain. Now, he wrote that back in the 1920s, thus the anachronistic language. But you get the point. There were some really rich people in America at the time of the American Revolution. And almost without exception, I mean, none of the really rich people here signed the Declaration or participated in drafting the Constitution. They were the people who fought with the British against the revolutionaries. And when they lost, many of them fled to Canada or went back to England. So, number one, in the 1780s, we defeated oligarchy. An oligarchy right here in North America that had been imposed on us by Great Britain. 80 years later, the plantation oligarchs of the Old South had reached a consolidation of wealth where fewer than 1,000, arguably just a few hundred families, basically controlled both the economy and the politics of the entire region that came to be known as the Confederacy. They, by the 1850s, they had essentially outlawed democracy. They had made it illegal to vote against them. If you did, they tracked you down and punished you. If you published a newspaper or a pamphlet that spoke against them or against slavery or in favor of democracy, you could be hanged. And some people were. They rigged the elections. They decided who could vote and who couldn't based on whether or not they supported the oligarchy in the South. And in 1861, when they had completely destroyed, ended democracy in the Confederacy in the South, it was no longer a democracy at all. They declared war on the rest of America. And of course, Abraham Lincoln defeated them. So, you know, 80 years after the American Revolution, we again defeated oligarchy and reestablished democracy. Now, again, just like in 1780s, it was a very imperfect democracy. People of color didn't vote. Women didn't vote. You know, the Senate was directly appointed, not elected. I mean, there was a lot of problems with our democracy, but it was still in 1787, it was the first major national experiment in democracy in thousands of years. So that was the second time in the 1860s. The third time was during the period that we refer to as the Gilded Age and the Roaring Twenties, which was kind of a contiguous period. It was punctuated by the Roosevelt presidency, the Teddy Roosevelt. But Grover Cleveland, in 1887, in his annual address to the American people, to Congress, he said, "As we view the achievements of aggregated capital, we discover the existence of trusts, combinations, and monopolies, while the citizen is struggling far in the rear or is trampled to death beneath an iron heel. Corporations, which should be the carefully restrained creatures of the law and servants of the people, are fast becoming the people's masters." So that was Grover Cleveland's warning that oligarchy was establishing itself in America. And by the Roaring Twenties, we were again an oligarchy. Our government was entirely captured by the morbidly rich. And then, you know, they crashed all that. And in 1929, you know, it was just they were gone. So that led to the Republican Great Depression, and that led to the election of Franklin Roosevelt. And at that point, he was successful. Now, this time we didn't have to have a war. We had, you know, the Revolutionary War to stop oligarchy. We had the Civil War to stop oligarchy. With FDR, the oligarchs, you know, he just said, "They hate me and I welcome their hate." He took them on and they backed off. They said, "Okay, that's enough. We're gonna back away from this. And we will allow you, you know, we'll put up with a 90% top income tax rate. We will put up with enforcement of the antitrust laws. Just don't put us in jail," basically. And so FDR chose not to prosecute the men who tried to kidnap and murder Franklin Roosevelt, the DuPont brothers and others. So that was the third challenge of oligarchy. And now we're in the middle of the fourth. And the oligarchs have risen up and taken over. They control virtually every aspect of our economy. They control virtually every aspect of our politics. Now, largely through the Republican Party and a handful of Democrats who go along with them. And so now, since taking office, Trump has, shall we say, engaged in a few shenanigans. These are, in my opinion, crimes against democracy. Trump has frozen and defunded the Cybersecurity and Infrastructure Security Agency, the Election Security Division. He has cut off the threat sharing network, serving 1,300 state and local election officials. He's disbanded the FBI's Foreign Influence Task Force. He's gutted the intelligence community's Foreign Malign Influence Center. He's shuttered the State Department's Counter Disinformation Service. He's reduced the Justice Department's voting rights section from 30 lawyers to 3. He's fired the head of the NSA Cyber Command, who caught indications of Russian meddling. He's left the Federal Election Commission without a quorum. And this month, he fired every remaining commissioner on the Election Assistance Commission just 4 months before the election. The election's 102 days from today. And yesterday, Secretary of State Marco Rubio met with Russian Foreign Minister Sergey Lavrov in the Philippines. Trump's been having hour-plus-long conversations with Putin every 2 weeks since he was sworn in. And FBI Director Kash Patel is heading to Moscow. Russia, of course, intervened in the 2016 election and got Trump elected, as the Mueller report found. I mean, the Mueller report, they charged 34 individuals, 3 Russian companies, including 26 Russian nationals, 6 former Trump advisors, and got convictions. Either convictions or guilty pleas. And Paul Manafort, Rick Gates, Michael Flynn, George Papadopoulos, Michael Cohen, Roger Stone, Alex Van der Zwan, and Richard Pinedo. So we have seen this movie already. And it looks like they're preparing to do it again. I mean, you know, now you've got Trump building a secret police force worthy of the Shah's Savak. He's building detention centers as fast as humanly possible. He's identified those of us who oppose traditional American views as domestic terrorists, along with anybody he calls Antifa. And now he's openly calling the Democrats communists, and suggested some should be deported or imprisoned. And yesterday, Republicans, with the help of 13 turncoat Democrats, passed legislation out of the House to make it much harder to vote. I mean, Greg Palast documented this. In 2024, if the Republicans had not suppressed the votes of 4 million eligible legal American citizen voters, Kamala Harris right now would be president. And they're fixing, and that was 4 million in 2024. They're going to try and make it 10 million this time around. And they damn well may do it. The only way that we're going to defeat this is to show up in absolutely overwhelming numbers. The Democratic leadership has just, you know, they rolled over years ago. They haven't talked about this. This has been going on since the voter suppression programs the Republicans have been running. And the Democrats just never talk about it, the leadership. They'd rather not. So it's up to us. We've got to show up.
0: This is the Tom Hartman Program.
1: 16 minutes past the hour. I'll be right back with you.

0: The morbidly rich who bought our government are counting on you to sit this thing out. Don't give them the satisfaction. The Hartman Report is free to join, and it's where our community goes to see what they're really doing. Every day, I connect the dots that they don't want connected, from the Powell memo to Citizens United to the checkpoints and surveillance machinery that's going up right now. But this isn't a lecture, it's a fight, and you're not in it alone. Thousands of us are already here, reading, arguing, organizing, and fighting like our children's future depends on it. Because it does. We refuse to be spectators while democracy gets sold off piece by piece. Free means free. HartmanReport.com. No paywall, no catch. Come stand with us and let's take this country back together. That's Hartman Report. Hartman with two N's at the end. HartmanReport.com. Check it out.
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9: The American middle class is on its deathbed. 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

So Trump's administration is ramping up the pressure on states to turn over voting rolls to the Trump administration, to purge voting rolls, to make it harder to vote. They sent a letter to all 50 states threatening them with jail, the senior election officials. Now they are threatening to withhold federal funding, FEMA funding, federal emergency assistance funding, from states that don't give them their voting rolls. Rob Weiner, who is the director of the Voting Rights Project for the Lawyers Committee for Civil Rights Under Law, said the rate of voting by non-citizens is infinitesimally small. He said, I predict that the president is trying to create chaos and then use that chaos to take drastic measures in states that oppose his policies or to refuse to recognize the result of the elections in those states. We're looking at 20% of FEMA grants being cut right now, more than $1 billion to state, local, and tribal governments. And, these guys are starting to play hardball. They're looking at, number one, losing power. And if they lose power, they also know that many of them may end up going to

0: centers all around America. And so, you know, it could be 2-3 days later after you, you know, drop your ballot off. That, and as a result of that, in California, 150,000 voters had their mail-in ballots rejected. The vast majority of them because they came, quote, late. And why did they come late? Because the post office is messing with our elections. I think this is a test run. I think this is where they're trying to figure out how does this work? How will this... Remember there was a city here in Oregon where the same thing happened? Where the postmaster told the post office on election day, don't postmark those today. Only process packages today. We'll postmark them tomorrow, which was the day after the election, which meant that all of the ballots who came in on election day in that city here in Oregon did not get counted. And now, Trump, of course, has given the Postmaster General an executive order saying, don't even deliver ballots to the homes of people whose names are not on a list that I give you. That one's tied up in the courts. But they are seriously playing hardball here.
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0: And the Democratic response, I believe Chuck Schumer is planning another strongly worded letter. What say you? I'll pick up your calls after the break.

0: If you're a homeowner in America, you need to listen to this. 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
2: On this day in labor history, the year was 1913. That was the day 9,000 copper miners in the Keweenaw region of Upper Peninsula, Michigan, went out on strike. Organized by the Western Federation of Miners, the strike raged on for over 8 months, witnessing devastating tragedy in a Christmas Day fire and ending in bitter defeat. The strike was waged over basic issues like the 8-hour day, higher wages, mine safety, and union recognition. But strikers were also fed up with the company's paternalism and intrusion into their personal lives. They also worried for their jobs with the introduction of labor-saving machinery. The Western Federation of Miners succeeded early on in shutting down the mines, but the copper barons wouldn't budge. By August, many mines reopened with scab labor. Later that month, deputies shot two strikers dead and wounded two others as they returned home from attempting to collect strike benefits. The incident became known as the Sieberville Massacre. Striking miners were absolutely devastated when on Christmas Day, 73, mostly children, were trampled to death during a Christmas party and benefit at the Italian Hall in Calumet. Witnesses remembered seeing a man with a Citizens Alliance button just moments before someone yelled fire that caused the stampede. Soon after the Italian Hall disaster, Western Federation of Miner President Charles Moyer was shot by a Citizens Alliance mob, then loaded, bleeding, onto a train bound for Chicago. By April, the union was broke, the strike was broken, and the miners resolved to return to work. Bosses

0: could only rehire strikers once they had turned in their union cards. The copper mines in the region would finally be organized some 30 years later in a campaign led by Mine Mill during the years 1939 to 1943. Labor History in 2 brought to you by the Illinois Labor History Society and the Rick Smith Show. For more information, go to laborhistoryin2.com.
1: Welcome to Code WAC, where we break down how our healthcare system really works, what it means for you, and how we can make it better for everyone. I'm your host, Brenda Gazar. For many Americans, getting the right medical care isn't just about what their doctors recommend. It's also about what their insurance company is willing to cover. So what happens when those two don't agree? And why can it be so difficult for patients to fight back? Attorney Lisa Cantor has spent more than two decades helping patients challenge health insurance denials. Her cases have ranged from eating disorders to life-threatening cancers, giving her a firsthand look at how insurers make coverage decisions and the consequences when they favor profits over patients.
2: I just settled a case not too long ago with a young woman who went in for her regular mammogram. They saw something suspicious and thought she had breast cancer. And then when they did the follow-up x-ray, they found a huge thymic tumor in her chest, which was affecting both her heart and her lungs. This again was a Kaiser case. Not only could they not find a surgeon to take it out, so she had to go out of network and pay for the surgeon, but then when she wanted radiation, and she actually was at a well-known cancer site around the country, and they recommended proton beam therapy because they were radiating right near her heart and her lungs, and Kaiser again denied it.
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0: 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Check it out. Welcome back. 34 minutes past the hour. Picking up your calls here. What's on your mind today? Anything goes weekend. Ziggy in Oneonta, New York. Hey, Ziggy, what's up?
1: Hi, Tom. I have a couple of indivisible items I'd like to share. The first one being that this weekend, Saturday, a number of groups throughout the United States are planning and holding rallies predominantly as a ICE a protest. Of course, people are welcome to come and protest about one of the hundreds of other items that are going on.
0: The outrages are legion.
1: Yeah, I know. There's so many of them. So, and a lot of people don't know about this because it kind of started this week and it was a little bit impromptu. So you haven't really probably heard about it. But this weekend, so look for your indivisible, local indivisible to see if there's a protest going on, because probably there is.
0: Yeah. Cool. Okay.
1: All right. And I got one other one, too. Mm-hmm. People should call this senator today about the Clarity Act to try to stop it, because they're trying to get it through before August recess.
0: What is the Clarity Act?
1: People may not. Okay, it's an act where essentially they're going to give crypto companies everything they want, basically, yeah. Is what it is. And they're trying to get it passed before the August recess. There's an article in Rolling Stone by Ezra Levin of Indivisible about this, and people should be made aware of it, and you need to contact your senator if you want to do something, because I think it's going to be devastating to our economy. Also, I should mention that, personally, I'm a little bit sad because my senator, Senator Kirsten Gillibrand, is one of the people trying to get it through. And her son has started a cryptocurrency company, and they are funneling millions of dollars to her son.
0: Yeah,
1: I know. It really makes me very upset.
0: Yeah.
1: Okay, and that's why it's important to get the word out on this, okay?
0: You got it. Ziggy, thank you very much.
1: Thank you. Bye.
0: Yep. Tim in Blue Springs, Missouri. Hey, Tim, what's on your mind today?
2: Oh, I was calling about Kansas and Missouri, both recently, the last couple of days, Kris Kobach came out with this statement that the ban, he wanted to drop, stop the ban in Kansas on conversion therapy. And
0: gay conversion therapy.
2: We haven't heard anything from him, and he says it's unconstitutional. I'm on the Missouri side on the border. I'm 12 minutes away from downtown. Josh Hawley was on at the same time with a commercial that said, we're here for the small towns. We're going to rebuild them. I love you. And all this kind of thing. And I'm going, what's with these guys? They've been so evil for years. And now all of a sudden, what are they doing? And why are they bringing this up?
0: Yeah. Well, let me just understand the first point that you made. Did you say that the Republicans are opposing the ban on gay conversion therapy, or they're opposing gay conversion therapy?
2: It's already banned in some areas of Kansas, from what I understand. But he wants to overturn that because he says the ban is unconstitutional. Right. I don't know if that's in the state constitution or...
0: I think that at least one of the state Supreme Courts recently ruled that gay conversion therapy, which is, in my mind, a brutal form of psychological torture. It's a form of abuse, particularly when it's inflicted on children, on minors. But anyhow, they ruled that it was simply a form of free speech on the part of the so-called therapists. And so he's probably citing that. I forget which state it was, but one of the states struck down the ban. It might have been Minnesota or Wisconsin. It's my recollection is it was somewhere in the Midwest, and this was 5-6 months ago. But I'd have to look it up. But yeah, the Republicans, you know, they're fine with this brutal strategy to try to make gay people straight again, or not even again, to make gay people straight.
2: And one other thing I wanted to say is about mail-in voting and everything. I lived in Portland, and I got divorced by mail. Okay. I don't know if you, I think it was, I want to try to remember, I have a postcard from the judge that said you're divorced. That's how they do it. It was $300.
0: Wow. Huh.
2: And they sent me a postcard with a thing on the back. It was open so everybody could read it.
0: Wow.
2: You are now divorced. I think it was Lincoln County or somewhere outside. That's how they do this. And so people talk about this, but voting by mail is really very good.
0: We send our checks through the mail. We pay our rent through the mail. We get our prescriptions through the mail. But we can't vote through the mail because it's, of course, the Trump post office under DeJoy and now this new guy whose name has escaped me, I forget, are trying to mess with it. I mean, they're trying to ruin mail-in voting. Because they think the Democrats use it more than Republicans, which is true in some places, but not in all. Tim, thanks. Thanks for the FYI.
2: Okay, thanks a lot.
0: Good talking
2: have a nice day.
0: Thanks, you too. CC in Northbrook, Illinois. Hey, CC, what's on your mind today?
3: Hi, Tom. I got 2 points, but I want to comment on that Clarence Thomas discussion you had earlier this week.
0: Mm-hmm.
3: And I just want to say, I think you guys made that way too complicated. Clarence Thomas, just a low-down, dirty, gratuity-grabbing, sellout, treasonous, scum of the earth human being. Yeah. And every group has it. I mean, black or white.
0: Yeah,
3: the poster child.
0: Yeah, my take on it my thought on it was that he was basically kind of that character that Samuel L. Jackson played in Django. You know, the house slave, as it were.
3: Right.
0: But then somebody called in yesterday and said, Lindsey Graham is the same thing. You know, he was a closeted gay man who constantly voted against anything that would help gay people. So, you know, it doesn't necessarily have to have anything to do with race. It's just people hating themselves for whatever reasons or hating their people for whatever reason. Yeah, you're right.
3: I just set the record straight on that.
0: Yeah.
3: But and this next point, my main point, you might think this is kind of tongue in cheek and not taken seriously, but I just put in my strategy category. But I think that we should reach across the aisle and propose that we make we put Trump's face on Stone Mountain, Georgia. And the reason why I say that is because he deserves to be there.
0: Yeah, for people who don't know what CC is talking about, I used to live in Georgia. Stone Mountain is this massive, I mean, just absolutely massive side of a cliff where they've carved a bunch of Confederate soldiers, riding off to battle with the Confederate battle flag. And it is the place for the white supremacists to meet and to gather and pray for the return of the Confederacy and everything else. So back to you, CC.
3: Right. And they're not just any soldiers now. That's Jefferson Davis, Robert E. Lee, and Stonewall Jackson.
0: That's correct.
3: And that's like the KKK, that's the meeting place. I mean, it is. Yep. You can pull it up on the internet. And I say that seriously because if he wants to put his face on the Washington, you know, up on the other one with the president.
0: Yeah, Mount Rushmore.
3: I'd say, well, excuse me?
0: I said Mount Rushmore. I'm sorry. I didn't mean
3: Mount
0: to interrupt.
3: That's it. And I say, well, put him instead of there, put him where he belongs. And also, I want to know who are the true blue maggots, are the true blue, you know, the ones. And I hope this gets to Trump's ear, because that way he can find out who's really on his team. And we can get that face up there before November. and hopefully we'll get an output like we got on the reflecting pool. That's what I say. But I know it sounds kind of funny and all that, but I'm serious about it. And everybody should be in agreement of that, because that's what he's blown.
0: But the wild thing is that Trump would probably be all in favor of it. Sure, put my face on Stone Mountain right there with, you know, Jackson and Lee.
3: Right. And then And you know he's going to break it, so we all be happy in the end.
4: There you go. CeCe, thank you for the call.
3: Good show this week, brother.
4: Yeah. Thank
3: good
4: you. Show. Thank you. Yeah. Thank you. Good talking to you. Yeah. Samuel in Santa Ana, California. Hey, Samuel, what's up?
5: Hey, okay, so here's the deal, Tom. Before I get into the main body, I have a time-sensitive public service thing that I want to drop on everybody. The 29th of July is going to be the last day where we're able to contact the Federal Communications Commission about our support for ABC. They're running commercials out here. I don't know other parts of the country. I'm thinking they're doing the same thing, but that's a very important thing for us to do.
4: Thank you.
5: Now, yes, sir. Yes, sir. Now, there's something that you've talked about numerous times that we do not have the control over the cable companies that we have over networks like NBC, ABC, CBS because they do not go through the airwaves.
4: Correct.
5: So I found two things where we might actually have an end run with this, Tom. Think about this. When they were laying the cable out here, they dug up the city street, which everybody owns. That is our commons to lay the cable.
4: It's public right away.
5: Exactly. Okay, the second thing is that, I don't know if you get cable or not, but for several years now, Spectrum out here has been offering Hulu, and along with other streaming services that you can get now via your cable company. And Hulu is something that goes through the airwaves. And so, you know, since it's streaming. And so I'm thinking that maybe we can have more of a say-so, we the people, if, in fact, we could expand on that in some way. I'm not a lawyer or what have you, but I'm thinking to myself, well, now that they're actually doing that and expanding in that way, wouldn't it seem to you, and I'm talking to you personally, wouldn't it seem to you that we could possibly utilize that as far as being able to say that they are now a part of the commons, they've evolved to that?
4: I agree with you, Samuel, and the we're about 40 years too late on this debate. Back in the late 80s, when cable started being seriously being a thing, the FCC got together and said, okay, how are we going to deal with this? Because the cable does go through public rights of way, just like the public airwaves. But they didn't really want to regulate it. I mean, the cable industry at that point had grown to the point where they had a lot of money and they had a lot of influence. And this was during the Republican administration. This was during the Reagan era. And so the compromise that they came up with was that, you know, the old fairness doctrine said you must serve the public interest. And they said, okay, the cable companies must serve the public interest. And the way that they must do that is two things. Number one, all the cable companies pay a small tax or a fee. They actually charge it to you. I don't know if it shows up on your bill or not, but we're all paying it. For C-SPAN. C-SPAN was mandated by either federal law or FCC rule. I don't recall which. And then the other part was that every cable company of a certain size had to offer public access. They had to have a television studio where the public could come in and produce their own shows. I believe that's still there and still around. I'm not sure. I know a lot of that public access has gone away, and I don't know if those rules are still enforced. I know the C-SPAN thing is still enforced because C-SPAN's still there. In fact, I was on C-SPAN just a few weeks ago. So,
5: okay, cool.
4: Yeah, so you know, there is a good precedent for what you're suggesting. It's just... fairness doctrine, and ultimately the equal time rule.
5: Okay.
4: So, although the equal time rule is still largely in place, but Samuel, yeah, you know, you're brilliant. Yeah, I love the way you're thinking here. Keep at it. Thank you, Samuel. Good talking to you. 47 and a half minutes past the hour. We'll be right back.
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4: It's the place where smart people get their news. We'll be right back with your calls here on Anything Goes Week.

0: You were promised something. Work hard, play by the rules, and you'd own a home, raise a family, retire with dignity. I mean, that was the deal, right? It was called the American dream. So what happened to it? Well, here's the truth nobody told you. It didn't die, it was killed. And we know who did it, when they did it, and how they got away with it for almost 150 years. It starts with a lie buried in a court case way back in 1886, and it runs straight through Ronald Reagan and his administration. And it's still robbing you blind right now. This wasn't bad luck. It was a crime. Who Killed the American Dream? The Greatest Political Crime Ever Told is the new book by me, Tom Hartman. It's available at fine bookstores everywhere. It's time that you knew who did it. Who Killed the American Dream? The Greatest Political Crime Ever Told by Tom Hartman.
1: What's one of your favorite memories?
2: Let's see. Well, there was this one time I went snorkeling in the Caribbean when I was a kid. 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I mean, when you're sitting on the beach, it's so peaceful and you sort of forget there's a whole other world under there just full of all kinds of life. We saw the most beautiful corals. I remember thinking they were waving at us as they moved with the ocean. And then there were all these amazing fish. They kind of reminded me of tropical birds. They were so bright and colorful, just darting all over the place like birds in the sky. I'll never forget it. It completely changed the way I look at the ocean.
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4: Hey, Tom Hartman here. In my new book, Threshold, The Crisis of Western Culture, I'm looking at the deteriorating state of our planet, where the dynamics of environmental, economic, and population change are boiling over the limits within which society can function. I'll be busting the myths and ideologies of religious fundamentalism, capitalism run amok, male domination and hierarchy, and militarism that are draining our world of its natural and human resources and engendering the suffering of millions for the benefit of a few. Threshold examines cultures that have thrived from the mother city of Corral, Peru to modern Denmark, and targets five areas of policy, national, religious, economic, corporate, and environmental, for specific and immediate reform. Radical in scope and boldness, but simple in its common sense logic, my book Threshold illustrates the mistakes we have made as a culture, as a country, and as individuals, and provides the inspiration and motivation that you're looking for to build a better, more sustainable world for all. It's available in fine bookstores everywhere. Threshold.
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1: 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Paul in Woodinville, Washington. Hey, Paul, what's up?
2: Well, Tom, I think I have some insights as to the pushback on capitalism and some of what another caller was talking about sort of towards the earlier, just a few minutes ago. And it has to do with this. So you've read, I know, Adam Smith's Wealth of Nations, correct?
1: I have, yeah.
2: You've read that.
1: And although yeah. I think his more important book is, oh, geez.
2: You're going, it's Theory of Moral Sentiments.
1: Theory of Moral Sentiments, thank you very much, yeah.
2: Yeah, well, that was his first book in 1759. And he said something in there that really, he was talking about how people, the biggest issue in negotiation of people getting along is trust.
1: Mm-hmm.
2: And he said that people can, who have a mutual interest in the pool of common resources can work well together when they will trust each other as long as they're certain that there are no outside influences or parties that have alternative or ulterior motives within those negotiations.
1: Right.
2: Otherwise, what happens is Adam Smith recommends 17 years later, you have to have private property and capitalism. He says that, so these... By the pool of common resources, which you sometimes call the commons, could be natural resources, water, air, all this stuff, or they could be artificially constructed resources, such as Social Security, Medicare, stuff like that.
1: The internet.
2: The internet, sure. Or any of our utilities or whatever. And this became a big issue as to why the Articles of Confederation failed is because there was no trust, mutual trust between the states, the new states.
1: And there was no provision for the commons. For a federal commons.
2: That's what I'm talking about.
1: Yeah.
2: Okay, so let me fast forward here. So what's happened here, you can draw your boundary line wherever you want, but certainly since the 2000 election, the Supreme Court and the Republican Party have declared that any irregularity, real or imagined, intentional or not, accidental, any irregularity, the party at injury is not we the people when an election is somehow something wrong with it. It's the candidate, the Republican candidate, see? Because they said in the 2000 Bush versus Gore ruling that they had to stop counting the votes in Florida because otherwise the plaintiff, George W. Bush, would suffer irreparable harm.
1: Yeah, that was the phrase that John Roberts wrote out of that.
2: Exactly. So what's happened is politics and capital and profit have pushed its way into the negotiations of we the people with regard to our pool of common resources that we share. And if you don't like it, well, then you're a socialist.
1: Yeah. Oh, by the way, it was Rehnquist, not Roberts. But yes. Yeah, absolutely.
2: Yeah.
1: Yep.
2: Yeah.
1: I remember reading that decision and freaking out when the irreparable harm part. It's like George W. Bush will suffer irreparable harm if the vote is counted in Florida. Well, gee, Paul, I'm out of time, but thank you for pointing that out. It's always good hearing from you. I appreciate it. On the other side of the break, why are Americans falling out of love with capitalism and healthcare? Why do we pay the most in the world and get the least benefit?
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6: Critics are concerned the deal could pave the way for other countries in the Middle East to want to acquire nuclear arms.
7: Trump signed deal to help Saudi Arabia begin enriching uranium. The U.S. oil industry knew of methane's danger to the climate and lied about it to the public, documents show. Plus,
8: warmer temperatures are impacting our food and the safety of our food.
7: Climate change has a role in the national outbreak of explosive diarrhea.
9: All of that crap news and more straight ahead from BradBlog.com. I'm Brad Friedman.
7: And I'm Desi Doyen.
9: Stand by for 6 minutes of independent green news, politics, analysis, and snarky comment.
10: Trump went on to threaten Canada with more tariffs due to the wildfire smoke.
11: You got to stop these fires from coming in and, you know, poisoning our air.
12: Are you sure you want America to set a precedent for paying for pollution? I feel like your pals at Pesticide Microplastic Death Diarrhea Lettuce Inc. might have other ideas.
9: Yep, they would. This is your Green News Report. Okay, Desi Doyen, it looks like Donald Trump has a new way to, let's say, complicate the Iran war. What do you got for us today?
7: Well, first, as you say, there is still no end in sight for Donald Trump's war on Iran. The Strait of Hormuz remains effectively closed. So naturally, Trump on Wednesday signed a new nuclear agreement with Saudi Arabia.
9: This will totally work.
7: That will allow the kingdom to enrich uranium for civilian reactors, which is also the path to a nuclear weapon. Trump's Saudi deal also limits international inspections. Critics warn that the deal raises nuclear proliferation risks in the Middle East. So, yes, for those keeping track, basically Trump started a war with Iran, claiming it was to prevent them from enriching uranium, while he is permitting Saudi Arabia to enrich uranium.
9: Well, we don't have any reason to not trust Mohammed bin Salman. He's never proven to be a threat to anyone.
7: Well, anyway, here in the U.S., the nation is going through the largest cyclosporiasis outbreak ever recorded, with more than 4,000 confirmed cases of explosive diarrhea. And as we go to air, the FDA has not definitively traced the source. Public health experts warn that higher temperatures and repetitive long-lasting heat waves caused by climate change are creating ideal conditions for cyclospora to thrive. Studies increasingly tie the surge in outbreaks of illnesses linked to Cyclospora, E. coli, West Nile virus, Vibrio, and other pathogens to man-made climate change because it is expanding their range.
9: Not Vibrio.
7: Food safety attorney Bill Marler on CBS warns we are not prepared.
13: There's a lot of studies that are coming out now that are showing that certain pathogens like E. coli, Salmonella, Campylobacter are adapting better to a heated environment than we are. We've got to adapt. And right now, FDA and the industry is being caught flat-footed.
9: Not Campylobacter.
7: In other news, the oil and gas industry has known since at least the 1960s that methane is an extremely potent greenhouse gas. They knew it was dangerous to the climate, and they knew that their operations have been releasing far more methane gas than the companies have officially reported.
9: You don't say.
7: That's according to internal industry documents revealed by the nonprofit Center for Climate Integrity. And instead of repairing methane leaks to reduce their climate impacts, the oil and gas industry chose instead to spend millions of dollars to deceive the public and policymakers, including advertising and influencer campaigns selling the myth of natural gas as clean, in part to quell competition from cleaner, cheaper electric appliances. They also spent millions on relentless lobbying to overturn even mild rules aimed at reining in their methane pollution. Meanwhile, The Guardian reports that new polling shows that amid a summer of repetitive record-shattering heat waves, punishing drought, and deadly floods, a majority of U.S. voters now increasingly link extreme weather to the climate crisis.
9: Good.
7: 61% of likely American voters say extreme weather events are becoming more frequent, including 46% of Republicans. That despite efforts by Donald Trump, his administration, and elected Republicans to deny climate change as a con job and a hoax. Finally, some good news for Europe. In June, solar energy became the European Union's largest single source of electricity, generating more power than nuclear, natural gas, and wind energy.
9: Wow.
7: And for the first time ever, solar power in Europe now accounts for more than a quarter of all European electricity.
9: That's not just good news for Europe. That's good news for the entire globe. For much more on all of these stories and the ones we couldn't get to today, check out our website at greennews.bradblog.com. I'm Brad Friedman.
7: And I'm Desi Doyen.
9: And this has been your Green News Report.
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0: is Tom Hartman Program.
1: Hey, welcome to the second hour of our program. Donald Trump is now erasing soldiers. Seriously. He said, oh, they didn't die in the Iran war. They just died. These four people who were killed by Iranian missiles last week. Angel Rampersad, Michael Swinton, Isabella Gonzalez, and Tyler Feehan are the names of the four soldiers that the White House has officially taken off the list of war dead. A slap in the face to their families. And Trump, day before yesterday, said that they had said, each one of them had said, that they were there because Iran should never have a nuclear device, and they agreed with Trump's policies. He lied. He put words in the mouths of our dead soldiers. This is one of the most despicable things imaginable. You know, when Barack Obama wore a tan suit or held a cup of coffee in his hand as he was saluting the Marine at the helicopter as he was leaving the White House one day, those two things were both week-long scandals. On Fox News, on CNN, on ABC, CBS, NBC, everybody was talking about it. It was all over right-wing talk radio. Can you imagine if Obama had lied and made up and said, oh, these four dead soldiers, they all love me. They agree with me on policy. They would have been impeaching him within minutes. The standards have been so lowered. The overtone window has shifted so far. It's mind-boggling. It's just mind-boggling. Meanwhile, Republicans are losing faith in capitalism. Now, you know, again, in 1933, we had a revolution in America. It was called the Franklin Roosevelt presidency and or the New Deal. Prior to 1933, we had been basically a libertarian kind of laissez-faire economy, although Lincoln, you know, created 50-some-odd free colleges around the country and spent lots and lots of federal money on building a national rail network. And, I mean, Lincoln did a lot of socialist stuff. But the big change came in 33. And those efforts built the American middle class. We went from 20% of us being in the middle class in 1933 to 65% of us being in the middle class in 1981. Over a 40-year period. Built the largest middle class in the history of the world and the first to surpass a half of the population in the history of the world. And then, of course, Reagan got in and said, okay, we're going to stop this. This middle class is too big. It's too dangerous. We can't have it. It's not a good thing. And he just went after him. Said, that's it. No more. And the result of that, of course, is that, you know, you could be in the middle class with a single paycheck, buy a house, buy a car, take a vacation, have a decent retirement, put your kids through college back in 1981 with a single paycheck, with a high school diploma. Whereas today it takes two full-time paychecks and at least one of you damn well better have a college education if you want to be in the middle class. So what happened? Well, capitalism got deregulated, essentially. I mean, that was the mantra of the Reagan Revolution, deregulation. And you know, it's generally called neoliberalism. It was adopted by the Clinton administration as well. And to some extent, the Obama administration. And the result of this is that we've had 45 years of neoliberalism, and it has gutted the middle class. And finally, Republican voters are figuring this out. This is remarkable. This is a Fox News poll, right? A Fox News poll. And they found that favorable views of capitalism have gone from 30 points positive in 2019 to just 4 points positive today. 65% of voters today, now back 10 years ago, only 56% of voters said the system is rigged against me. Today it's 65%, about two-thirds. Back in 2019, 72% of Republicans said capitalism's a good thing. Today, that strongly positive view of capitalism among Republicans, 54%. Fewer than half of Republicans have 42% of Republicans now say that our economy is rigged. Fewer than half of Americans say capitalism is working even somewhat well, down from 60% just a decade ago. 61% of Americans said they were bothered a lot by the feeling that the wealthy don't pay their share of taxes. 60% overall, 42% of Republican-inclined voters said the same thing about corporations paying their fair share of taxes. And views of big business went from 19 points positive in 2012 to 25 points negative last year, according to Gallup. And this is interesting. The Fox News poll also shows that Alexandria Ocasio-Cortez has the same level of popularity as J.D. Vance. Mind-boggling, huh? Meghan McCain, the conservative commentator, said this week that Republicans, quote, have a huge effing problem if Democrats nominate someone who can speak on economic issues like Zoran Mamdani. Quote, the tone of what he is saying is brilliant. Despite my abject fear and repulsion of socialism, it is really impactful. If Democrats are smart, they will nominate someone with his tenor and tone on economics and national policy. Now, I'm not a fan of Democrats taking advice from Meghan McCain, but I think she's right. Our system has been just co-opted and broken by unregulated capitalism, by the oligarch class. We now, Jimmy Carter said it on this program 10 years ago, America is no longer a democracy, it's now an oligarchy, thanks to Citizens United and, you know, a few preceding all Republican Supreme Court decisions, the biggest one being Buckley in 1978. Meanwhile, our healthcare system is failing. Dr. Diljit Singh is a practicing oncologist, cancer doctor, and he's also the president of Physicians for National Health Program. It is a great program. PNHP is a great organization. I keynoted their annual conference up in Seattle like 15 years ago, thereabouts. And he notes they've got 25,000 healthcare professionals. And he gave a speech a couple days ago in which he pointed out, he said, we're working to achieve universal single payer healthcare, free from corporate middlemen, co-pays, deductibles, prior authorization, and the risk of medical debt. He points out, quote, similar countries around the world provide care to all while spending only half of what we spend, yet we die younger, face higher maternal mortality, and lose more newborns. He points out that about 35 cents out of every healthcare dollar spent in America goes as profit for some oligarch or for some giant corporation, or to cover all the administrative costs of denying care to people to generate that profit. He said the root cause of this failure is the corporate takeover of healthcare, where financial interests take precedence over the sacred oath we swore as physicians. He says, at PNHP, we conducted a 2-year research project, and we found that doctors like nurses suffer from profound moral injury, the acute psychological harm caused by systemic barriers that prevent us from providing compassionate, evidence-based care. And the most common sense solution is single-payer health care for all. Yeah. You think? I think it's just, frankly, shockingly obvious. Meanwhile, the world's most important market is flashing bright red. Warning, Will Robinson, warning. And Trump has cranked up his tariffs again. I'll tell you about those two things on the other side of the break. Stick around. It's the Tom Hartman Program. 15 minutes past the hour. A place where despair is not an option.
0: This is the Tom Hartman Program.
1: Defending America from the weapons of mass deception. I'll be right back with you.

You hear that? That's the sound of uncertainty lurking under your hood. You know the feeling. I know I do. 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
2: "To discover brilliant, innovative, creative, and original thinking is one of life's rare privileges. 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Because The Last Hours of Ancient Sunlight is a seminal work offering a viewpoint original yet ancient, I see our situation today in a new light, and because of the scope and depth of this work, I find it inspiring as well as disturbing. I rather exhausted superlative in praise of Tom Hartman's book, The Prophet's Way, which I rightly called the most important book I've ever read. But now I find the sequel calling for equal praise, since the issue here addresses the whole of our species, and indeed all species."
1: The Last Hours of Ancient Sunlight, The Fate of the World and What We Can Do Before It's Too Late by Tom Hartman, in bookstores everywhere.
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Tired of news that protects the powerful? Get reporting with a backbone at the Commonwealth Report. News for the public, not the powerful. 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Welcome back. 20 minutes past the hour. So, some alarming economic news. Oil passed $100 a barrel yesterday. It's back down to 97, but still, you know, anytime it's above 90, we're in trouble economically, because, you know, it's going to show up in gasoline and diesel prices. Over on Drudge, one of the top stories is how the American refineries are just running full tilt boogie, you know, trying to deal with this. But as those prices go up, the price of transporting things goes up. Which means that basically everything, anything in any store that you go visit or anything that you order online got there and ultimately got to you via, you know, transportation, via a jet plane or via a truck or a van or a car or a railroad car. And all of those things in the United States today are by and large powered by powered by fossil fuels. And even, I mean, you know, Amazon now has this fleet of electric trucks, but here in Oregon or in Portland, they're getting their electricity from the Bonneville Dam, which is great. It's green. But in most of the country, that electricity is being generated now by coal, by oil, or by natural gas. And in fact, Trump has had our federal dollars, your and my tax dollars, hundreds of millions of them are being thrown at old, aging coal plants to keep them operating, to keep demand for coal, because the coal guys are giving the Trump family some money, apparently. So meanwhile, what's happening is the U.S. Treasury yields are going up. You know, now what that means is that in order for the government to sell its debt, its IOUs, they have to offer more interest to people. And the reason why is because people are concerned that the bond buyers are concerned that the economy is going to get shaky, and this is a dangerous sign. This is considered a flashing red light. Markets. This is from Yahoo Finance. John Taufite on CNN. Markets are pricing in a 36% chance that the Fed hikes its rates at its policy meeting next week. Now, this is the new guy, Kevin Warsh, right? Who Trump put in thinking that he would lower. Now, our friend in Los Angeles who tracks the Fed says that Warsh has been buying, using federal, you know, kind of made up Fed money to buy into the stock market, to help goose the stock market, to help Donald Trump. But traders are starting to discern, or trying to discern, the outlook for Fed policy under Warsh. He notes the U.S. Treasury market is, you know, roughly a $30 trillion market. That's our $35 trillion national debt. That's all treasuries, or most of it. A few trillion of that is Social Security funds, which are a special kind of treasury note. And that's the trust fund. And a few trillion of that is held outside the United States. But about $30 trillion of it is held inside the United States. Google, their stock dropped 7%. Tesla is down 14%. The market is up today, though. And it's, you know, above 51,000, the Dow. So far, investors are doing well, but I have my concerns. Meanwhile, Donald Trump has brought back his tariffs. And those of you who have listened to the program for a long time or read my book on neoliberalism know that I am actually a fan of tariffs, small, appropriate tariffs, passed by Congress so that they are in place as law for years and years and years, so that American businesses can build factories knowing that their interests will be protected. I am not in favor of tariffs being done by presidential whim or decree, or tariffs being used as blackmail to extract favors from foreign governments or airplanes from Qatar opportunities for the Trump family to build a hotel or a golf course in a foreign country, which is apparently what's going on right now. And so, tariffs are good when done right,
but Trump is not doing them right, in my humble opinion. And this is the thing. I mean, you know, the power to create, for the reasons that I just described, you know, no business is going to invest based on a tariff. You know, they're not going to build a factory here to make something that you can buy cheaper from China right now, because the tariff is making that cheaper from China thing cost more in the United States. They're not going to build a factory if they don't know that that tariff is going to be there for the next 20 years. Why would you? And that's why when the founders wrote the Constitution, they gave the exclusive power to establish tariffs to Congress, not to the president. The president has no power to do that under the Constitution. But the Constitution also says Congress can make their own exceptions, and they did back in the day. It was back, you know, 30, 40, 50 years ago. Congress said, if another country is engaging in certain kinds of practices that we consider abominable, like forced labor, slave labor, then we can impose a tariff on that country's goods. And that's what Trump is doing. He's claiming, this is the Section 301 of the 1974 Trade Act. And he is claiming that he doesn't need Congress's permission because these countries, I believe it's 60 some odd countries that he's putting tariffs on now, 80 countries, including the UK, Mexico, Canada, Australia, India, China, and EU members. He's saying that they practice forced labor or slavery. Canada? Really? The United Kingdom? Australia? I don't think this is going to stand up. I get it. If in China you got the Uyghurs, you know, serious allegations that China is using basically slave labor or forced labor. Fine, put a tariff on their goods. But Australia? Do you really mean that? The United Kingdom, Canada?

0: I don't think he's going to get away with it. I don't know. It's good, but this isn't, you know, they'll be there for another year or so because this is another one of those tariff things that's going to go all the way to the Supreme Court. So if you listen, if you subscribe to the New York Times, they did a podcast early this week, the daily podcast, where they interviewed Trump's chief tariff guy. And if this is a topic that rings your bells like it does mine, it's actually really worth listening to. It's fascinating stuff. So what's on your mind? Anything goes weekend here, 27 minutes past the hour. I'll be right back with your calls.
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3: This is Labor History in 2. On this day in labor history, the year was 1913. That was the day 9,000 copper miners in the Keweenaw region of Upper Peninsula, Michigan, went out on strike. Organized by the Western Federation of Miners, the strike raged on for over 8 months, witnessing devastating tragedy in a Christmas Day fire and ending in bitter defeat. The strike was waged over basic issues like the 8-hour day, higher wages, mine safety, and union recognition. But strikers were also fed up with the company's paternalism and intrusion into their personal lives. They also worried for their jobs with the introduction of labor-saving machinery. The Western Federation of Miners succeeded early on in shutting down the mines, but the copper barons wouldn't budge. By August, many mines reopened with scab labor. Later that month, deputies shot 2 strikers dead and wounded 2 others as they returned home from attempting to collect strike benefits. The incident became known as the Sieberville Massacre. Striking miners were absolutely devastated when on Christmas Day, 73, mostly children, were trampled to death during a Christmas party and benefit at the Italian Hall in Calumet. Witnesses remembered seeing a man with a Citizens Alliance button just moments before someone yelled fire that caused the stampede. Soon after the Italian Hall disaster, Western Federation of Miner President Charles Moyer was shot by a Citizens Alliance mob, then loaded, bleeding, onto a train bound for Chicago. By April, the union was broke, the strike was broken, and the miners resolved to return to work. Bosses would only rehire strikers once they had turned in their union cards. The copper mines in the region would finally be organized some 30 years later in a campaign led by Mine Mill during the years 1939 to 1943. Labor History in 2 brought to you by the Illinois Labor History Society and the Rick Smith Show. For more information, go to laborhistoryin2.com.
4: 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I'm your host, Brenda Gazar.

0: For many Americans, getting the right medical care isn't just about what their doctors recommend. It's also about what their insurance company is willing to cover. So what happens when those two don't agree? And why can it be so difficult for patients to fight back? Attorney Lisa Cantor has spent more than two decades helping patients challenge health insurance denials. Her cases have ranged from eating disorders to life-threatening cancers, giving her a firsthand look at how insurers make coverage decisions and the consequences when they favor profits over patients.
1: I just settled a case not too long ago with a young woman who went in for her regular mammogram. They saw something suspicious and thought she had breast cancer. And then when they did the follow-up x-ray, they found a huge thymic tumor in her chest, which was affecting both her heart and her lungs. This again was a Kaiser case. Not only could they not find a surgeon to take it out, so she had to go out of network and pay for the surgeon, but then when she wanted radiation, and she actually was at a well-known cancer site around the country, and they recommended proton beam therapy because they were radiating right near her heart and her lungs, and Kaiser again denied it.
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0: change starts with you. You can be calling your Democratic or Republican representatives to let them know what you think by calling 202-224-3121. It's the Capitol switchboard. It'll get you right through to them. Welcome back. 34 minutes past the hour. So what's on your mind today? Nancy in Mexico, Missouri. Hey, Nancy, what's up?
1: Hi, Tom. I'm calling in response to the gentleman that called yesterday from Arkansas towards the end of your show, and he was talking about his SNAP benefits that he got in Arkansas and how they had taken away his ability to buy ice cream.
0: Mm-hmm.
1: This is a nationwide thing that they did, and they let everybody know that they were going to do it. Here in Missouri, if however you want to call it, they decided, because they didn't know how to pull it off, that they'd wait until next year to implement it.
0: Mm-hmm.
1: And my thing is if you have a small child that's in school and you have to rely on SNAP benefits and you want to celebrate your child's birthday with their classmates and stuff, you're not going to be able to do that anymore.
0: Yeah.
1: Because the schools will not let you bring in baked goods like they did back in our day.
0: Mm-hmm.
1: Because it all has to be labeled with the ingredients and this, that, and the other, and the
0: right.
1: Nut allergy and so on and so forth. And I really feel sorry for kids. I mean, I am a recipient of SNAP benefits. I get $53 a month. And if you say anything, they go, oh, but it's not supposed to help you for the full month. This is a supplement.
0: Mm-hmm. Yeah, no, I
1: this is just to kind of help you. But yeah, they're going to do it. It's crazy.
0: Yeah, when I was a little kid, before my dad, I was 7 or 8 years old when my dad finally got a job in a tool and die shop where he had a union, and suddenly, you know, we catapulted into the middle class. But prior to that, they didn't have SNAP benefits back then. This was in the 1950s.
1: Right.
0: But what we did have was what we called the cheese store, which was the surplus food store that the city of Lansing ran, where you could get free powdered milk in 20-pound bags, free macaroni to make macaroni and cheese, and free 10-pound blocks of American cheese. And it was all surplus dairy stuff that Eisenhower was,
1: right.
0: You know, buying from the dairies to support the dairies. It was one of those. It was kind of an early version of the farm bills. And so what's so weird about this, Nancy, is that the Republicans who are saying we need to micromanage people on SNAP, on food stamps. We need to micromanage them because we don't want their children to be eating junk food all the time. I mean, you know, the idea of making sure that people are eating healthy is an admirable idea in general, but the fact that the Republicans who have spent my entire lifetime squealing about big government telling us how to live our lives and get big government off my back and don't you dare tell me what I can and cannot do with my benefits and my money and my Social Security and you know, are the ones who are driving this. I mean, it's such hypocrisy.
1: Yeah.
0: It's mind-blowing.
1: I know it is. It really is. I keep telling myself, Nancy, pay attention. You want to go and buy some ginger ale before they put this in flight, because I use that if I get sick.
0: Yeah, it's great for an upset stomach. You're right. Although you can also,
1: you know, donuts used to be a treat. Now it's a standard thing.
0: Yeah.
1: You know, it all comes down to education.
0: Yeah. Well, then
1: we had home ec when I was in school.
0: Yeah.
1: You know, I grew up in the same era you did.
0: Yeah, I remember home
1: and
0: economics.
1: We were taught things.
0: Yep.
1: You know, but yeah. And I really enjoy listening to your show, and you crack me up sometimes.
0: Well, thank you, Nancy. I actually, you know, home ec was the girls' class, right? And shop was the boys' class. But my dad made me take home ec one year in junior high school in seventh grade. Or maybe it was eighth grade, because that was where you learned to type. And he believed that typing would be an essential skill. And I sat the only boy in a room with 30 girls, horribly embarrassed. And this must have been seventh grade, you know, like pre-puberty, you know. But I learned to type. And I'm telling you, it was the best skill. It's the single best thing I learned in all of my years in school, in terms of my future career opportunities and quality of life and everything else. So, three cheers for home ec. Nancy, I gotta move along, but thank you for the call. It's great to hear from you.
1: Thank you so much, John.
0: Thank you, Nancy. Alan in Seattle. Hey, Alan, what's up?
2: Hey, good morning, Tom. Another great day in the Pacific Northwest.
0: Indeed. Although we're starting to get the smoke from the wildfires here in Portland. It's not horrible, but it is making the horizon hazy right now. We've got, I think, 125,000 acres are on fire in this state right now.
2: In this state? Oh, wow. Probably a lot. It's east of the mountains. I'm in Washington, so it's east of our Cascades.
0: Yeah, yeah. I think, much of it is, but there's some of it that's west.
2: Yeah, cool. My topic for today is membership, and I wanted to examine why it is that people are calling into your show and saying the Dems aren't doing enough, Mm-hmm. And so I want to examine this through the membership, and there's really three obvious examples. When you join a fraternity or a sorority, it goes through hazing and rituals that allow the members of the fraternity or sorority to judge your enthusiasm and your loyalty to the fraternity or sorority. The payoff is you get to join a national organization and, probably get to live in the frat house.
0: Well, in addition to that, there's a long history of literature in the field of psychology about the importance of coming of age rituals. And the more challenging those rituals are, the more meaningful they become to a society. And this is like what bar mitzvah and bat mitzvah, it's why it's been around for thousands of years. And I think to a certain extent, these also satisfy that psychological need.
2: Right. Basically, we're echoing the same thing. There's a price to be paid for membership.
0: Yeah. Yeah. Or for adultship in the case that I was mentioning. But I get your point.
2: The next one is unions. You can join a union through a couple of ways, generally through, working enough hours to qualify for membership, or you get taken up in an organizing drive. Mm-hmm. But as a member, you're going to obey rules, you're going to pay membership dues, you're going to pay percentage dues on your wages.
0: Yep.
2: But in return, there's a return. You get higher wages and benefits and representation with the employer.
0: Yep.
2: Now, myself, I'm a retired union member, and I can say, the union sometimes didn't do things things I didn't like. But am I going to throw away all the benefits of membership because they didn't do what I wanted them to do?
0: Yeah, no.
2: And this brings me to, go ahead.
0: I was just going to say, I'm an active union member. I'm a member of SAG-AFTRA, and my dad was a union member, and all three of my brothers were union members. One of them was a shop foreman. So, back to you, shop steward.
2: Yeah, and, so this brings me to membership in the Democratic Party.
0: Mm-hmm.
2: There doesn't appear, from my perspective, to be any buy-in. There's no need to put skin in the game. You select your party at registration, and boom, you're done. You're a member of the Democratic Party. Now, mm-hmm. you'll, of course, have to, get constant mailings asking for money. Not as bad as Trump and his crew, but, mm-hmm.
0: It's about the biggest price you pay.
2: There isn't any skin in the game. But on the benefit side of membership, the membership ledger, people are not getting or not recognizing the benefits they're living with because long ago, fearless people sacrificed much to give the benefits, which, by the way, you elucidated earlier this week, mm-hmm. to the future generations. And I'm going to echo what you say. As you say, get active. Tag your it. Yeah. Let's do something other than complain about, the Democrats aren't doing enough.
0: Yeah. My old friend Joe Madison, who did a show on Sirius XM on the Urban View channel and passed away a little bit ago, he was famous for his kind of trademark move on his show when callers would call in and complain. About the state of the affairs of the world or, what Democrats were doing in particular. Joe would say, okay, I hear your complaint. What are you going to do about And
2: right.
0: Nine times out of 10, it would just shut them right down. And one time out of 10, they'd say, well, I'm going to show up at the local Democratic Party, or I'm going to, you know, they would have something to say. And but it would force people to think like that. And I do that from time to time, you know, partly because it's, you know, it's just the right thing to do to say, and partly in to honor the memory of my old buddy Joe. But I get it. Alan, I think, you know, it's a really important point, and people should be showing up at their local Democratic Party, and they should be joining, and they should become precinct committee people, and, you know, put in a couple of hours every month. It's not that big a deal. It's something that you can do. I mean, there are so many opportunities. So, Alan, thank you for the call. That was a great analogy or metaphor or whatever it was. You did a great job. Thank you. We'll be right back. More of your calls here on Anything Goes Weekend. Stick around.
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0: It's the place where smart people get their news. We'll be right back with your calls.

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3: Hey, Tom Harpin here. In my new book, Threshold, The Crisis of Western Culture, I'm looking at the deteriorating state of our planet, where the dynamics of environmental, economic, and population change are boiling over the limits within which society can function. I'll be busting the myths and ideologies of religious fundamentalism, capitalism run amok, male domination and hierarchy, and militarism that are draining our world of its natural and human resources and engendering the suffering of millions for the benefit of a few. Threshold examines cultures that have thrived from the mother city of Corral, Peru to modern Denmark, and targets five areas of policy, national, religious, economic, corporate, and environmental, for specific and immediate reform. Radical in scope and boldness, but simple in its common sense logic, my book Threshold illustrates the mistakes we have made as a culture, as a country, and as individuals, and provides the inspiration and motivation that you're looking for to build a better, more sustainable world for all. It's available in fine bookstores everywhere. Threshold.
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1: They say it's for our safety.
0: 10 minutes before the hour, picking up your calls here. Kenneth in Seattle. Hey, Kenneth, what's up?
2: Yes, 80 years is a long time.
0: Four generations, basically. Yeah.
2: Yes, indeed. There is something that happened 80 years ago that has fallen into obscurity because of that amount of time, but there's very good reason to bring it out and for people to talk it up. And what I'm talking about is in 1946, President Truman sent Supreme Court Justice Robert Jackson to Germany to set up a tribunal to try the
0: It became the Nuremberg trials, yeah.
2: Yes, indeed, and act as chief prosecutor.
0: Yep.
2: And after it was over, one of the things he said was, "A war of aggression is the supreme international crime, differing from all other war crimes only in that it contains within itself the accumulated evil of the whole." And the reason for mentioning it now is, for crying out loud, Trump's What are they calling it? War of choice? Yeah, it's a war of choice. It's a war of aggression, for crying out loud.
0: Exactly. And, my colleague, Stephanie Miller, her father was one of the prosecutors there.
2: Oh, is that right?
0: Yeah,
2: no,
0: she's on a lot of these stations in the morning.
2: Yeah, unfortunately, so far as I know, there's no way to enforce that alleged law against it, but it really ought to be talked up. It's a major reason to go against there are plenty of reasons, but that's a very, very big one to go against the Trumpsters, Republican Party, and I really hope somehow it catches on as a topic. Not just for you, but I really hope it spreads. They ought to talk about it.
0: I agree. Robert Jackson was an amazing man, by the way. And a brave man. I mean, that was not a small or easy thing that he did. Did you see that movie about the Nuremberg trials that was out earlier this year, as I recall? I'm forgetting the title of it.
2: I'd like to see it.
0: That's right. The movie was called Nuremberg. Yeah, if you haven't seen it, it may now be, on like Netflix or Prime or something. It was in the theaters, and it is just a deeply moving movie. And
2: I have to see it.
0: Yeah, you'll have to check it out. If you've got access to, online movies, to take a look. Kenneth, thank you for the call.
2: I will take a look, Okay, thank you.
0: Good talking to you. Roberta in Poway, California. Hey, Roberta, what's up?
3: Hi. I'm not sure. I think this passed with the reconciliation for the Department of Defense, but I think it passed. Israel is going to join the United States military.
0: That has not yet passed.
3: I'm glad, because it's a despicable organization. They're looters and snipers. They snipe people that are trying to get food. They're predators. And then I wonder, will they be governed by the UCMJ?
0: No.
3: How about, will a soldier obey an unlawful order from an Israeli officer?
0: Those are all good questions. I don't know. I don't think anybody knows how this would play out.
3: Will an Israeli officer obey an order from a senior U.S. officer?
0: Yeah.
3: Will the taxpayers pay their retirement?
0: Yeah, I think this is the this is like provision 240 or something like that in the
3: NDAA. It is in the 200s. Yeah.
0: Yeah. And to the best of my knowledge, it has passed the House and it has not yet passed the Senate. And there is significant opposition to it in the Senate from some Republicans like Rand Paul. My guess is that provision is going to be stripped out.
3: We'll be in a world of hurt for the rest of this nation's life.
0: Well, or at least as long as Netanyahu is prime minister over there, or somebody like him.
3: Well, yeah, okay.
0: Yeah, yeah, I get it. All right, thank you, Roberta. Good point.
3: Okay, you're welcome.
0: Sure enough. Bye now. Keno in Lakeland, Florida. Hey, Keno, happy Freer's Day. What's on your mind today?
4: Yes, happy Freer's Day. Tom, talking about Truman, he put a label on the Congress, the do-nothing Congress, back at some point.
0: He did.
4: We need to put a label on this Congress as the zombie Congress. Mm. They're sycophants. Groupthink. I wish you'd do a rant about groupthink, not being appreciated in this country, what it leads to. But the Republicans are practicing groupthink, and should they not be labeled the zombie Congress as for the coming elections? Labeling and branding, and wouldn't that be appropriate? They're just zombies.
0: Yeah, yeah. I can't disagree with that characterization, Keno. I mean, and Truman actually, for people who don't know the history, this was... this was the, 46 to 48 Congress, or was it the 48 to 50 Congress?
4: I think the 48, but...
0: Yeah.
4: Yeah.
0: And he called them, you know, for several years, the do-nothing Congress, although the one thing that they did do was Taft-Hartley, gutting the labor movement.
4: Can you ask Ben Wheatler if that would work to label the Congress the zombie Congress in the elections coming?
0: I make no promises, but I'll try to remember.
4: Okay. So, talk about groupthink sometime, Tom.
0: Well, why don't you define groupthink for people who don't know what you're talking about, Keno?
4: When somebody just totally blind faith in somebody, they never question them, they never criticize them, they just go along with everything they do, mm-hmm. and therefore the person that's not getting any criticism loses touch with reality.
0: Yeah.
4: So groupthink, everybody thinks the same, and there's no allowance for asking, questioning, or criticizing, or whatever.
0: There is this thing called the wisdom of the crowd, and you know it's kind of what the betting markets, people using them to get a sense of what's going on kind of reflect, and it's supposed to be what elections reflect as well. But people mistake that or some variation of that, for the way it should be or how they should think. So yeah, you're right. Groupthink is problematic, particularly in organizations and institutions. Keno, thank you for the call and happy Freer's Day. It's great to hear from you. Ben Wheatler, the head of the Democratic Party in Wisconsin, has a new book out, and he's the guy I think should be running the Democratic Party, period. But you know, that's just me. But he will be with us on the other side of this break, so stick around.
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10: Critics are concerned the deal could pave the way for other countries in the Middle East to want to acquire nuclear arms.
11: Trump signed deal to help Saudi Arabia begin enriching uranium. The U.S. oil industry knew of methane's danger to the climate and lied about it to the public, documents show. Plus,
12: warmer temperatures are impacting our food and the safety of our food.
11: Climate change has a role in the national outbreak of explosive diarrhea.
13: All of that crap news and more straight ahead from BradBlog.com. I'm Brad Friedman.
11: And I'm Desi Doyen.
13: Stand by for 6 minutes of independent green news, politics, analysis, and snarky comment.
14: Trump went on to threaten Canada with more tariffs due to the wildfire smoke.
15: You got to stop these fires from coming in and, you know, poisoning our air.
16: Are you sure you want America to set a precedent for paying for pollution? I feel like your pals at Pesticide Microplastic Death Diarrhea Lettuce Inc. might have other ideas.
13: Yep, they would. This is your Green News Report. Okay, Desi Doyen, it looks like Donald Trump has a new way to, let's say, complicate the Iran war. What do you got for us today?
11: Well, first, as you say, there is still no end in sight for Donald Trump's war on Iran. The Strait of Hormuz remains effectively closed. So naturally, Trump on Wednesday signed a new nuclear agreement with Saudi Arabia.
13: This will totally work.
11: That will allow the kingdom to enrich uranium for civilian reactors, which is also the path to a nuclear weapon. Trump's Saudi deal also limits international inspections. Critics warn that the deal raises nuclear proliferation risks in the Middle East. So, yes, for those keeping track, basically Trump started a war with Iran, claiming it was to prevent them from enriching uranium, while he is permitting Saudi Arabia to enrich uranium.
13: Well, we don't have any reason to not trust Mohammed bin Salman. He's never proven to be a threat to anyone.
11: Well, anyway, here in the U.S., the nation is going through the largest cyclosporiasis outbreak ever recorded, with more than 4,000 confirmed cases of explosive diarrhea. And as we go to air, the FDA has not definitively traced the source. Public health experts warn that higher temperatures and repetitive long-lasting heat waves caused by climate change are creating ideal conditions for cyclospora to thrive. Studies increasingly tie the surge in outbreaks of illnesses linked to cyclospora, E. coli, West Nile virus, Vibrio, and other pathogens to man-made climate change because it is expanding their range.
13: Not Vibrio.
11: Food safety attorney Bill Marler on CBS warns we are not prepared.
17: There's a lot of studies that are coming out now that are showing that certain pathogens like E. coli, Salmonella, Campylobacter are adapting better to a heated environment than we are. We've got to adapt. And right now, FDA and the industry is being caught flat-footed.
13: Not Campylobacter.
11: In other news, the oil and gas industry has known since at least the 1960s that methane is an extremely potent greenhouse gas. They knew it was dangerous to the climate, and they knew that their operations have been releasing far more methane gas than the companies have officially reported.
13: You don't say.
11: That's according to internal industry documents revealed by the nonprofit Center for Climate Integrity. And instead of repairing methane leaks to reduce their climate impacts, the oil and gas industry chose instead to spend millions of dollars to deceive the public and policymakers, including advertising and influencer campaigns selling the myth of natural gas as clean, in part to quell competition from cleaner, cheaper electric appliances. They also spent millions on relentless lobbying to overturn even mild rules aimed at reining in their methane pollution. Meanwhile, The Guardian reports that new polling shows that amid a summer of repetitive, record-shattering heat waves, punishing drought, and deadly floods, a majority of U.S. voters now increasingly link extreme weather to the climate crisis.
13: Good.
11: 61% of likely American voters say extreme weather events are becoming more frequent, including 46% of Republicans. That despite efforts by Donald Trump, his administration, and elected Republicans to deny climate change as a con job and a hoax. Finally, some good news for Europe. In June, solar energy became the European Union's largest single source of electricity, generating more power than nuclear, natural gas, and wind energy.
13: Wow.
11: And for the first time ever, solar power in Europe now accounts for more than a quarter of all European electricity.
13: That's not just good news for Europe. That's good news for the entire globe. For much more on all of these stories and the ones we couldn't get to today, check out our website at greennews.bradblog.com. I'm Brad Friedman.
11: And I'm Desi Doyen.
13: And this has been your Green News Report.
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1: Welcome back to the third hour of our program. I mentioned before the break that Ben Wickler would be with us right now. But he's doing a book event. He's got his new book out, and he's doing a book event someplace. And his publicist just called and said he's running a little late. He'll be with you at 11:30 Pacific time. He'll be here at the bottom of the hour. So I'm going to pick up your calls here for the next half hour. And then after that, the final half hour of the program, Internet God's willing and all that sort of thing, I want to do a deep dive with Ben into how do we reform and the Democratic Party and win some damn elections. So let's pick up some phone calls. Steve in Oaklawn, Illinois. Hey, Steve, what's on your mind? Steve, you are on the air.
2: Yeah, this is Steve from Oaklawn. Yep. I wanted to talk about what the Democrats should be doing. They should be taking their case to the people by saying that what they're going to do.
1: Mm-hmm. I agree.
2: Instead of just
1: the problem is there's not a consensus. You've got the Democrats like Jared Golden or Marie Glusenkamp Perez, who are taking corporate money and AIPAC money, and they don't like Medicare for all, and they don't think that we should strengthen Social Security or whatever. And then you've got Democrats like AOC and Bernie who are saying no, we need to do these things. And until the party achieves a consensus, I mean, this neoliberal split that started in 92 with the Clinton presidency, it's been narrowing. But I mean, the party was almost entirely neoliberal until about 20 years ago, maybe 15 years ago. And now it's, I think it's about 50-50 right now. And so that's the challenge, Steve.
2: Yeah, well, my suggestion is to come out with tax the rich.
1: Mm-hmm.
2: That's a no-brainer.
1: Well, it should be, except I can name a half a dozen Democrats who would oppose that.
2: That's ridiculous.
1: I agree. But they're getting big money from those billionaires. So I mean, this is the problem. When these five corrupt Republicans on the Supreme Court, in the Buckley decision, the Bilotti decision, and the Citizens United decision, and arguably Snyder and McCutcheon, in these decisions, when they basically said it's legal for billionaires or big corporations to own politicians and judges, and in fact, it's even legal to give them bribes. You just have to do it after they've performed the service, and then in that case, it's a gratuity. That was the Snyder decision 2 years ago. When they did that, they established a different set of rules for America, and that's why you've got some Democrats running by the old rules of we do the right thing for the people, and you've got some Democrats running by the new rules of, hey, whoever pays the bill gets to be who pays the piper.
2: Well, I hate money in Jesus the first place, but pay down the national debt. Can they come out with a plank that says pay down the national debt and tax the rich and provide health care?
1: Yep.
2: And cut some of the defense. That's such a huge part of our problem.
1: Yeah.
2: We spend so much on defense.
1: Yeah, it's crazy. It's crazy.
2: Now, when Japan started to get their economic engine going after the World War II and Germany too, they weren't allowed to spend anything on defense. So they had all their efforts into the economy.
1: I get it. Our defense man, in his Cross of Iron speech, Dwight Eisenhower famously said, every plane that flies, every ship that is launched signifies in the final sense a theft from those who are hungry, those who are homeless, those who are in need.
2: That's right. Yeah.
1: And too much
2: on defense.
1: Yeah, he was absolutely right. Steve, thank you. Well said. Philip in Taos, New Mexico. Hey, Philip, what's up?
3: Hey, Tom, I had just a few comments about the disillusionment of capitalism.
1: Mm-hmm.
3: And there's a lot of moving parts to that, of course, but you have to go back to the Depression and what led up to the Depression and really unregulated capitalism, which led to Social Security and FDR's reforms. But that's really kind of repeating itself. And part of the problem, it seems, voters, of course, who are under 40 or 50 years old don't remember that
1: and don't remember the level
3: either.
1: you know,
3: of the Cold War, right? Yeah. And if you didn't take political science classes, then you may not have ever learned that. Okay. But it seems like it's repeating now and coming full circle back to the Democratic Socialist platform, as you mentioned, Medicare for All and some other things they stand for. And I think it's a good position to be for something and not just against Trump. And I think that's where we're going. I think we're going to see Buttigieg and others, you know, start to say, oh, we like those ideas, you know.
1: Yeah.
3: And it really is a convergence of ideas. And you could say China is a convergence now, it's state-controlled capitalism. It's not pure communism in any means, in a Marxist sense. And we should adopt this kind of convergence idea, and not like a revolution of ideas, but that we're just moving more towards Finland, Denmark, Sweden, the social democratic idea of countries that are really 1,000 years old, and we're 250 years old. And so we're just, in my opinion, catching up to Denmark, Sweden, and Finland. And we're going to get there. And I think AOC and Bernie are on the right track.
1: Yeah, but I'd love to see AOC in the White House.
3: Yeah, me too. And I think she will get there.
1: Yep. Philip, thank you. Well said. Gary in Northford. Gary, what's up?
4: How are you doing, Mr. Hartman?
1: I am great, but I'll get better. How about you?
4: Well, you know, everything going on around us, it can't be too great. Anyways, I wanted to say that I think you could do more. You know, pound it in everybody's head that you could vote, and then there's a number you could call to make sure your vote counted.
1: 1-866-OUR-VOTE.
4: That should be pounded into everybody's head. Vote, come home, call that number. But another thing I wanted to say is I was filing a lawsuit in which Maria Bartiromo is mentioned in the voting machines.
1: Mm-hmm.
4: And I was wondering, I think that company's been bought by a rich Trumper. And I think
1: Dominion is now owned by a right-winger, Dominion Voting Systems.
4: So we're going to vote on machines that a rich Trumper owns the company of.
1: That's correct. I am not happy about it either, Gary. I think that voting machines should be manufactured under contract with the government to government specifications, and they should be owned by the government, and they should be open source. Everything should be completely transparent. But, you know, that's not the system that we have right now. I'd like us to get there. I think that it should be even a bipartisan thing, with the Republicans squealing so much about election integrity. But, you know,
4: right,
1: here we are.
4: Right. Yeah, and then what did that do? Mike Lindell and Maria Bartiromo both got away with everything? Everything that the lies that they said and everything because they bought that company?
1: Apparently. I mean, you know, Mike Lindell is running for governor of Minnesota now, isn't he? I think he's still around.
4: Yeah, right. So. Yeah, you see, if we all called in and made sure our vote counted and everything, and if there was some mischief, maybe we could catch it then.
1: Yeah, I agree. Gary, thank you for the call. Well said. It's 14 and a half minutes past the hour. Picking up your calls here this half hour, and we'll have Ben Wickler, hopefully, next half hour. I'll be right back with more of your calls in just a minute. Stick around.

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0: tired of spin and billionaire-backed news? 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Democracy belongs to you. Welcome back. 19 minutes past the hour. Picking up your calls here. Anything goes weekend. Stein in Alma, Wisconsin. Hey, Stein, what's up?
1: Hey, Tom. How are you doing?
0: Good. What's on your mind?
1: Well, we got the primary coming up the 11th, so we're getting down there, and we've got a really good primary here, and we're trying
0: August
1: to put
0: 11?
1: The seat in 3rd. Can you hear me?
0: Yeah, August 11th in Wisconsin?
1: August 11th is the primary in Wisconsin. Okay. We've got Emily Berg and Rebecca Cook here to flip this congressional seat from Van Dornob, which I think we've got a really good shot at winning. Mm-hmm. But the more complicated primary, I think, is the governor race. And I don't know how close you're following it or whatever.
0: I have not been following it at all, Stein. Sorry.
1: Well, I'm going to say that in my research, I'm going to put a shout out for Crowley. So there's a woman in Madison. Her name is Hong, and she's kind of affiliated herself with the DSA and gotten a little bit of external money. Mm-hmm. And she's probably kind of the front runner. But I think she's really vulnerable. The negative ads. So it's Tiffany is going to be the Republican. Mm-hmm. And he's already got, I guess, $3 million in his war chest.
0: Wow.
1: And we've got five Democrats running that are not raising that much money. They're all in the 200 to 350,000. I think she's got the most.
0: This is the gubernatorial primary we're talking about.
1: Gubernatorial, yeah.
0: Yeah.
1: We're Tony Evers is not running, so it's kind of wide open. And we've got a big choice to make as Democrats of who we're going to put up against this guy.
0: Mm-hmm.
1: So I was originally leaning toward Brennan,
0: mm-hmm.
1: but what I've seen, he's kind of boring. He's the only white guy in the race.
0: Mm-hmm.
1: So he's maybe
0: Stein. I'm sorry, I this is probably true of most people who don't live in Wisconsin, have not been following Wisconsin politics closely, so I can't speak to it. But thanks for bringing us up to date on what's going on there. It's good information to have. Thank you, Linda in Auburn, Washington. Hey, Linda, what's up?
2: Hi. I just wanted to let you know and your listeners know that your listeners and you are on the broad path leading to destruction and the narrow path leading to life. You will find out about it in the Bible. And there are a lot of things in the Bible that are consistent with progressive values, but in some places you're off, and that's the broad path leading to destruction.
0: Okay, well, thank you for the warning, Linda. Michelle in Skamania, Washington. Hey, Michelle, what's on your mind today?
3: Hey, Marie Glusenkamp Perez.
0: Okay. Yes.
3: I voted for her.
0: Well,
3: I'm
0: you
3: so
0: know, she's going to be your only choice. I mean, you've got top two primaries, and it looks like she and the Republican are going to be the only two people on the ballot, and she doesn't have a serious progressive challenger, so she's probably going to stick around.
3: There is a guy. And his name is Brent Henrich. Mm-hmm. He is a progressive.
0: No, I know that.
3: Against her.
0: I mean, this is right across the river from me, but look at the polling.
3: Right.
0: I mean, I don't think he has a chance to be in the top two.
3: And it's sad.
0: Yeah, I agree.
3: Everything he stands for is what we all want.
0: I agree.
3: Universal health care is his very first thing. Standing up to the Trump administration, education, unions, all of that. Yeah. I just wish there was a way that, you know, we could get her out of there.
0: Yeah.
3: It's gonna
0: take some serious, you know, it's not gonna happen in this cycle, I don't think. I'm horrified by the way that she's been voting. You know, whenever she posts on Facebook, she just gets taken apart by people. But, you know, it's like, if it's a choice between her or a Republican, I'd vote for her.
3: She's done a couple of good things, but just like that, you know, broken clock that's right twice a day.
0: There you go. Michelle.
3: It is so frustrating.
0: Yeah, I get it. Michelle, thank you for the call.
3: Wait, I'm,
0: Jeff in Portland. Hey, Jeff, what's on your mind today?
4: Happy Friday, Tom. Thanks more than ever for doing what you do. And to echo your intro and Hartman report today, I'd say these next 3 months are going to determine if this is the twilight of the American experiment before the darkness of a fascist oligarchy, or if this is the dawn of a renewed democracy and rule of by and for the people.
0: Agreed.
4: And to achieve the latter, Tom, in my opinion, the more fighters and progressives we have running, the more likely we are to overcome the billionaire spending and nefarious voter suppression efforts of Trump and the Republicans. And to that point, I'm happy to say Senator Tina Smith of Minnesota, as reported by Common Greens today, she's the latest senator, progressive senator, to endorse Michigan's Abdul El Sayed in the Democratic primary there.
0: Oh, good.
4: And Senator Smith, and she specifically said that Abdul and his grassroots movement gives us the best chance to win in November.
0: Mm-hmm.
4: And, you know, also last Friday, Michael Moore wrote a Substack ringing endorsement on Substack of Abdul, and he also excoriated the Democratic establishment for being all too comfortable with losing over the years.
0: Mm-hmm.
4: And finally, Tom, I want to get your thoughts on all that, but finally, last week, as the entire Great Lakes region choked on poisonous wildfire smoke and air, you know, Governor Whitmer and a Michigan State Board gave a key permit to the proposed new Line 5 pipeline, which is a disaster in the making. And this guy, Jeffrey Insko on Substack, wrote a great piece called Welcome to 1953. I think you'd be really excited to check out what he has to say.
0: 53. You know, what happened in 53?
4: Yeah.
0: I mean, that was the year that Eisenhower was sworn into office, but other than that?
4: Yeah, we had the oligarchy in check with the 90% tax rate back then, but the you know, all the, you know, air quality and the, you know, DDT, all the poisons in the environment and everything, it was not a healthy way to live.
0: Yeah, it was ramping up back then. That led to the Cuyahoga River catching on fire in the 60s and all that stuff, yeah.
4: Yeah, and he has a picture of the Kalamazoo River with like 4 acres of dead fish in it.
0: Mm-hmm.
4: Bill McKibben's Crucial Year Substack has a link to that post as well.
0: Cool.
4: Bill does
0: I'll
4: a great
0: check
4: job.
0: It out. I'll with check it out. Jeff, thanks for the call. Nice
4: Thank
0: to
4: you,
0: hear
4: Tom.
0: Yeah, sure enough. And hopefully, on the other side of this break, Ben Whitler will be with us. Hopefully, he's done with his event. If he's not, I'll be back picking up your calls, but I suspect that we're going to be talking to Ben Winkler right after this. Stay with us.

0: program. Call 202-808-9925.
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3: Labor history in two. On this day in labor history, the year was 1913. That was the day 9,000 copper miners in the Keweenaw region of Upper Peninsula, Michigan, went out on strike. Organized by the Western Federation of Miners, the strike raged on for over 8 months, witnessing devastating tragedy in a Christmas Day fire and ending in bitter defeat. The strike was waged over basic issues like the 8-hour day, higher wages, mine safety, and union recognition. But strikers were also fed up with the company's paternalism and intrusion into their personal lives. They also worried for their jobs with the introduction of labor-saving machinery. The Western Federation of Miners succeeded early on in shutting down the mines, but the copper barons wouldn't budge. By August, many mines reopened with scab labor. Later that month, deputies shot two strikers dead and wounded two others as they returned home from attempting to collect strike benefits. The incident became known as the Sieberville Massacre. Striking miners were absolutely devastated when on Christmas Day, 73, mostly children, were trampled to death during a Christmas party and benefit at the Italian Hall in Calumet. Witnesses remembered seeing a man with a Citizens Alliance button just moments before someone yelled fire that caused the stampede. Soon after the Italian Hall disaster, Western Federation of Miner President Charles Moyer was shot by a Citizens Alliance mob, then loaded, bleeding, onto a train bound for Chicago. By April, the union was broke, the strike was broken, and the miners resolved to return to work. Bosses would only rehire strikers once they had turned in their union cards. The copper mines in the region would finally be organized some 30 years later in a campaign led by Mine Mill during the years 1939 to 1943. Labor History in Two brought to you by the Illinois Labor History Society and the Rick Smith Show. For more information, go to laborhistoryin2.com.
4: Welcome to Code WAC, where we break down how our healthcare system really works, what it means for you, and how we can make it better for everyone. I'm your host, Brenda Gazar.

0: For many Americans, getting the right medical care isn't just about what their doctors recommend. It's also about what their insurance company is willing to cover. So what happens when those two don't agree? And why can it be so difficult for patients to fight back? Attorney Lisa Cantor has spent more than two decades helping patients challenge health insurance denials. Her cases have ranged from eating disorders to life-threatening cancers, giving her a firsthand look at how insurers make coverage decisions and the consequences when they favor profits over patients.
1: I just settled a case not too long ago with a young woman who went in for a regular mammogram. They saw something suspicious and thought she had breast cancer. And then when they did the follow-up x-ray, they found a huge thymic tumor in her chest, which was affecting both her heart and her lungs. This again was a Kaiser case. Not only could they not find a surgeon to take it out, so she had to go out of network and pay for the surgeon, but then when she wanted radiation, and she actually was at a well-known cancer site around the country, and they recommended proton beam therapy because they were radiating right near her heart and her lungs, and Kaiser again denied it.
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1: It was quiet as a prayer in the dead of the night. Moon hanging low.
0: Welcome back. 35 minutes past the hour. No Ben yet, right? Okay, let's pick up some calls then. Charles in Vancouver, Washington. Hey, Charles, you're on the air. What's up?
2: Hey, Tom. Happy Friday from across the bridge. Hey, by the way, ninth grade typing class for me, Miss Quanbeck, George R. Curtis Junior High School. Me
0: too.
2: And Charlene Larson, best typist, fastest, most efficient, because we were the two classically trained piano players in ninth grade. Anyway, sir,
0: yeah.
2: I haven't heard you, and I've been in and out the last couple of days, sir. I'm sorry, but haven't heard you talk much about the guy behind Trump at the speech, mocking him. And the other issue is Tommy Tupperware calling for Mayor Mondami to be sent to Guantanamo.
0: Yeah, no, I that's pretty absurd. What about a guy mocking Trump at a? Oh, the guy. I read a headline that somebody was doing the accordion hands thing behind Trump.
2: Oh, it was like he was reading the teleprompter and mouthing his words. And I would think by now he'd be in solitary confinement for treason or something, you know? Yeah. I mean,
0: remarkable.
2: Okay, well.
0: Remarkable. Yeah. Well, they'll probably go after him. I mean, God only knows.
2: If they haven't already. But anyway, sir, always appreciate you. And like another listener said, I look forward to the day that I get to meet you and shake your hand. So
0: thank you, Charles. Thank you. Back at you. Good talking to you.
2: All right.
0: Thank you. Lori in Ocala, Florida. Hey, Lori, what's on your mind today?
3: Hey, Tom, just listening to you talking earlier, I wasn't aware of the 160,000 ballots that were kept off of the voting tablet in California, but that, to me, speaks volumes for election integrity.
0: Yeah,
3: and I think that Democrats need to jump on this. We just came out with, I think it was a 10-year study that 0.0006% of the population that weren't citizens actually voted, and how minuscule that is.
0: Yeah.
3: We need to say, hey, you know, you guys are right.
0: Yeah.
3: We need election integrity. But on that note, I just want to say, I'm heading off to Netherlands for 4 days, and then I'm going to Europe for another week and a half. And I think so highly of your show, and I just want to say you do an awesome job.
0: Well, thank you, Lori. I appreciate your kind comments. And Ben just hooked up with us, so we're gonna move over to Ben now. Lori, thank you for the call. On the line with us, Ben Wickler, the former chair of the Wisconsin Democratic Party, the host of This Is Wisconsin on Civic Media, the author of This Is the Plan, How to End America's Meltdown and Save Democracy, brand new book from Ben. Ben Wickler, W-I-K-L-E-R, .com is his Substack website, and Ben Wickler on Blue Sky. Ben, welcome back to the program. It's been a while. Tell us about the book.
4: Thank you so much. I'm honored to be with you today. And I have written a book because my state, Wisconsin, experienced a mini version of the meltdown that all of the United States is experiencing now. You know, we're in this crisis of democracy where the foundations of democratic self-rule are under assault, where there's a group of mega billionaires that are writing the rules for everybody, ripping us all off, stuffing the proceeds into their own pockets. All this happened in Wisconsin after 2010. And we were able to build a movement there that fought for every level of government, built a permanent grassroots campaign, and not only was able to flip our state Supreme Court majority and unrig our state legislative maps and now have a path to winning at every level, we beat Elon Musk himself when he came to Wisconsin to try to buy the state Supreme Court majority back for Team MAGA Billionaire. So this book it tells how we did it, and then it lays out the roadmap for what every person can do to walk that path as a country and unrig, you know, office by office, system by system, the American political system, so we can actually have an economy that works for everyone.
0: Well, let's walk through it. Where do we begin? What's your starting point here, Ben?
4: So the starting point is recognizing that Trump is going to try to do things to steal future elections, including in the midterms and very much in 2028. So you have to ask, how do we stop that from working? And the most important way we stop that from working is by winning state governments in this next election in 2026. If we can win the assembly majority and the Senate majority in state governments and the governorship, secretary of state, attorney general, in each of the battleground states in the next presidential election, that gives us a path to ensure that people who believe in democracy write the rules for democracy in the places that determine whether democracy survives. Then once we do that, we have two jobs. One of them is to win the next elections, but the other is to pass the National Popular Vote Interstate Compact, which is a state law that basically pushes the Electoral College to the side. If you think about how Trump tried to steal the 2026 election, excuse me, 2020 election, it was all by subverting the Electoral College.
0: Correct.
4: But if it is in fact a popular vote for president, it is way harder to steal. And not only that, it also is a real democracy where everyone's voice counts the same. So there's a path to doing that at the state level before 2028. And then the third critical thing is once we win the presidency, the House, the Senate, then we need to abolish the filibuster and put term limits on the U.S. Supreme Court. So we can actually have a Supreme Court that reads the Constitution. We can get money out of politics. We can pass laws to end gerrymandering across the country. And it won't all be snatched away by the same people who gutted the Voting Rights Act and overturned Roe versus Wade.
0: Yeah, I'm with you. And impose a code of ethics, too.
4: Absolutely.
0: So what role, in your mind, does the Democratic Party play in this? And what role do us individual voters play in this? Obviously, we should need to be paying more closer attention to our local races.
4: So the book is addressed to each of us, to each person, every one of your listeners who feels like this country is spinning out of control and is trying to figure out what they can do to make the biggest difference. And the core prescription for each person is to work both where they are and where elections are closest, especially on the elections that don't get much public attention, but have tiny margins and huge consequences. I talk in the book about a North Carolina state Supreme Court race that was won by 401 votes by a MAGA candidate. And that MAGA candidate then rigged North Carolina's congressional maps, which represents the national majority today, which is, it's infuriating to think that an audience, you know, a tiny minuscule fraction of the size of your audience for this show could have flipped that North Carolina state Supreme Court race and prevented the Republican House majority now. So I pinpoint where those races are and the tactics that make the biggest difference. And when it comes to the Democratic Party, you know, for all the frustrations that people have with the Democratic Party and having run the state Democratic Party in my state, I've not only heard about them, I've experienced those frustrations. It's also the case that the party can be a vehicle for the kind of grassroots year-round organizing that can create the possibility of change. That's been our model in Wisconsin. I advocate for it everywhere. Neighbor, friend to friend on a year-round basis, not just when you're asking for someone for their vote, but also when you're asking someone for their opinion so that you can actually figure out what to focus on that will earn their support for the long term. That kind of organizing is something that all of us can participate in. And there's a lot of different ways to do it. You can do it through unions, through grassroots and independent groups. The Democratic Party is everywhere. And so it has this virtue of being a place where anyone in the United States can get involved in their local party and turn it into the kind of grassroots organizing machine that we need to build at every level of government. So it's not I'm not saying that the party's perfect by any means. I'm saying that if you are trying to make a difference, it's one of the places where you can have a big impact. And I lay out exactly how you can do that.
0: Right, and get inside the party. I mean, how is this different from Howard Dean's 50-state strategy?
4: Well, it's directly inspired by it. I argue that at this point, we need not a 50-state strategy, but 50 state strategies. In each state, there are different laws, there are different offices. There are some states, like to go back to North Carolina, there's no way there. Because the maps are so rigged, there's no way Democrats win a majority in both legislative chambers but they can stop a Republican supermajority. And if they do that, then their Democratic governor can veto bad Republican laws. In other states, let's say Georgia, Republicans control every lever of power in the state government right now. But if Keisha Lance Bottoms wins the governor's race, she can veto Republican attempts to gerrymander that state in this next election cycle. And even in the reddest and bluest places, there are moves that you can make that can have an impact, not just where you live, but also on the fabric of American democracy more broadly. I compare politics to seven-dimensional chess, like seven chessboards, where you're making moves at all of them at once. They all affect the rules on the other chessboards. It can be dismally complex. But if you find a group of people that puts in a few hours a month on making a difference in the places where elections are closest and right where you live, we can actually move mountains. That's how we've done it before. Throughout our history, we've changed the way our government works. It's time to do that again, because right now what we've got is not working for most people.
0: Yeah, I absolutely agree with that. Can you stick around with us for a little bit?
4: Absolutely.
0: Okay, great. We're talking with Ben Wickler. He is the host of This Is Wisconsin on Civic Media, the former head of the Democratic Party in the state of Wisconsin. And he's got a new book out. It's called This Is the Plan, How to End America's Meltdown and Save Democracy. We'll be back with Ben in less than a minute here, in about 20, 30 seconds here. Stick around. We'll be right back. 45 minutes past the hour.
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0: We'll be right back with Ben Wickler, the former WIS Dems party chair.

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0: 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It really means a lot to us.
1: 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Welcome back. 51 minutes past the hour. We're talking with Ben Wickler. He's the former chairman of the Wisconsin Democratic Party. He's got a show on civic media, This Is Wisconsin. He's also the author of a new book, This Is the Plan, How to End America's Meltdown and Save Democracy. Ben Wickler, WIKLER.com is the website and the Blue Sky handle. Ben, we were talking about the Democratic Party. We talked about the need for local action, the national party, et cetera. I used to ridicule Thomas Carlyle, his great man theory of history. But when you look back on the real turning points of history, some really extraordinary people have stepped forward, and whether it was the moment that was ready for somebody to step into that place, Lincoln, FDR, Jack Kennedy, LBJ for that matter, or whether it was just some incredible personality came forward and changed things, I think that Carlyle might have been onto something. Donald Trump has certainly changed America. Bernie Sanders has certainly changed America. And both of them, I think, in ways that would not have happened were they not there. Who are the change agents that you see right now? Who are particularly on our side? Who are you looking to? And I'd love to get your thoughts on just that whole argument about whether or not Carlyle was right.
2: Well, it's right that political leaders who put forward a bold vision and then do it do change history. Fighting Bob La Follette in my state helped create the progressive movement. And yep. That changed so much about moving power from organized capital to people in our democracy. There are labor leaders who've had that effect. FDR, obviously Martin Luther King, all these different people. In our moments, you can see that with Donald Trump. I think that we are at the beginning of the emergence of the next group of leaders. But at this moment, it's actually the regular people who are the most important change agents. And I say that when I think about Minneapolis, when I think about the neighbors who organized neighbor to neighbor to help block ICE from being able to grab people off the streets. And, there's still ICE activities, happening there and in many other places, but they faced down a dictatorship. And over and over, in fact, when authoritarian would-be dictators fall, it's because of people organized at the grassroots level who've been able to unite and stand against them. And, I'm about to be on the next leg of my book tour. I'm going to be in Milwaukee today, Green Bay, Wausau tomorrow, La Crosse and Fair on Sunday. I'm going to be face-to-face with hundreds, maybe thousands of regular folks in communities across Wisconsin who, when Scott Walker came to town, trying to be one of these great men, and he smashed unions, and he suppressed votes, and he gerrymandered maps, these folks stood up and they said no. And they elected Tony Evers governor, but then they kept on going and flipped the state Supreme Court and fought for state legislative seats. And it's all of those things added together that have allowed democracy to flourish in my state in Wisconsin. Now, it'll be the same way for the country. When we get out of this mess, we'll go back and we'll point to many thousands of people who got involved in this fight. I write in the book, how friends, groups of friends, I quote supposedly Margaret Mead, we don't know if she said it, that small groups of thoughtful, committed people can change the world. Indeed, it's the only thing that ever has. Mm-hmm. And in fact, I meet constantly with these small groups that have an enormous effect where they are. My state, the country, the presidential races have come down to less than 1 percentage point, less than 4 votes per precinct across the state. Oh. Where do those 4 votes come from? partly from the candidate, partly from the ads, but it's from the people getting their friends to the polls that we win in Wisconsin. And that is my message to people. They have enormous power in this moment of crisis, and they can turn it into a moment of promise if we do this work together and roll up our sleeves.
1: We're talking with Ben Wickler. He's got a new book, This is the Plan. Ben, I have 1 minute to the end of the show. Your final thoughts, what would you say to the people listening?
2: Well, so often when we read the news, if you open up your phone, you get notifications telling you all the ways the sky is falling. It makes you want to curl up in a fetal position under your blankets. I wrote this book, This is the Plan, which folks can get right now on from their bookseller of choice, to give people the reality check. Actually, they have power. They're part of a community of people that is fighting back. And there is a clear path out of this moment of darkness. We had a miniature version of this in Wisconsin, and we fought our way out, and the country will do the same thing. This can be a moment of hope when we find each other and then we jump together into a future that works for everyone.
1: Yeah, I think that's a very real thing. I'm actually optimistic. Every day I see more of this crap being thrown at us from the Trump administration, and I keep hoping that it's going to galvanize the opposition. People are going to wake up and get out there. So, Ben, you're doing great work here, and I hope you run again for the Democratic Party chair position. Do you have such plans?
2: Well, not running for DNC chair, but there's lots of us to do, and I hope to be a big part of the fight in Wisconsin and join arms with folks around the country.
1: There you go.
2: So thank you.
1: There you go. Ben Wickler. Thank you, Ben. Great talk.
2: Thanks so
1: much. Sure enough. And special thanks to Louise Hartman, Sean Taylor, Jamie Holly, Nigel Peacock, Sue Nethercutt, Patrick Hoyt, Geraldine Halbert, Ron Hartenbaum, Chase Spross, Nicholas Biller, Pat Sweeney, Jeremy Peterson, Connor Arroyo, Karna Verde, Josiah Wester, Martha Salinas, Mateo Robertson, Diane Russell, and Ruben Michaels, all the fine people who work on this program. And thank you to you for spreading the good word and listening and all that sort of stuff. Get out there, get active, tag, you're it. Have a great weekend, and I will see you on Monday.
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2: It is, and it feels like it's been a lifetime. But it's only been 2 weeks. I mean, we missed 1 week, and it seems like so much happened. There's madness everywhere, right? Around the world, in the courts, in the Middle East, in the voting booth, in congressional hearing rooms, in the polls, in the media, certainly in the White House. I don't know where to begin. You know, the dumbest thing is that tonight is the rescheduled White House Correspondents' Dinner that I don't think anybody's going to except Trump and his, you know, the people who have to be there.
3: Yeah, I mean, we'll see. I think rather than talk about that, let's talk about two breaches of press privileges. The one that has gotten everyone's attention is the New York Times, right? So New York Times, back on July 8th, so that's 3 weeks ago now, right? Back on July 8th, Donald Trump flying to Turkey to meet with NATO, and he swaps his flying bribery palace with old Air Force One, which is actually Air Force One. And as soon as he did that, everyone in the world is like, there's something wrong with the flying bribery palace. And everyone in the world says, well, we've been talking about the problems with the flying bribery palace beyond the ethics of it for a year. Let's talk about what it might be. And that was like what the first of two New York Times articles was like, oh, Trump swapped the flying bribery palace. We know there are some problems with it. Let's see what it is. And then the next day they came back and they said, yeah, it doesn't have counter defense missiles. It doesn't have counter missile defense. And this is something I'll jump ahead and say New York Times laid out the reporting on this. And this is something that was pointed out back in May of 2025. Yeah. It was largely confirmed in April of 2026 by the Air Force. It was reported on in detail by NPR in earlier July, like July 2nd. So this is something that has been talked about over and over and over again. And people, like, there was an AP article that said, okay, we got a smart guy, and he looked at the plane, and he said, see that? That's where the counter missile defense is supposed to go.
2: Yep.
3: It's not there.
2: The little thing on the outside of the plane, there's a spot. Yeah. You could see it. It's visible. Right.
3: Right. Well, if you're smart, I'm not. But
2: right. They pointed it out. Right. They showed us. Right.
3: Right. So everyone in the world is talking about the fact that the flying bribery palace doesn't have all the defenses that Air Force One does. And you know what? We knew that it didn't anyway, because we were told last year that you couldn't do that much work on the plane in a year. And Donald Trump rushed the job because he was so desperate to be flying in a flying bribery palace. And so that happened. And according to reporting, including New York Times reporting, Kash Patel is supposed to go on a little nookie run to Indiana or something. And instead, he's called to the White House and he is made, like, they start collecting phones immediately. And here's the thing, like, you fucking morons. Everyone in the world knows there's a problem with the flying bribery palace. It is not just the people in the White House who know that there's a problem with them. Anyway, so they start collecting phones. And on the 10th, they send armed FBI agents to three of five journalists on the story and serve them with a testimonial subpoena. So they, like, this is day two of the leak investigation, and they immediately go, armed FBI agents deliver subpoenas to as many of the journalists as they can find. They missed two of them, by the way, and still never found them. Wow. And New York Times is like, fuck this shit. We are going to challenge the subpoena. And they start moving in secret to challenge the subpoena. And then on the 17th, so it goes on for a little while. And then on the 17th, the prosecutors who are trying to subpoena these five journalists are like, we forgot to tell you something. And New York Times is like, what? And they're like, we also sent out subpoenas to your phone company. Uh-oh. And then New York Times looks at the subpoenas, and it's not just for the journalists. It's also for two of their spouses, one of their mothers.
4: Oh my God.
3: And that now New York Times is like, holy shit, what did you do? So anyway, New York Times put together a, like, even for New York Times, a loaded team on this, right? So they had regular First Amendment experts, but they also had, and this is what I love, they had Julie Edelstein, who you may not remember, but I do because I've covered the Espionage Act for decades. Uh-huh. She was New York, she was DOJ's Espionage Act expert, including on Donald Trump's investigation, and quit before they could fire her. So one of the things, one of the places where New York Times was going and will go if they try and subpoena again, is like, look, you know, there are certain rules about Espionage Act investigations. Has to be classified, has to be national defense information. It can't just be flying bribery palace, and also has to be closely held. And all of this reporting for the last year proves that it wasn't closely held. It was all over, you know, everyone in the world knew what was going on. So, so New York Times, like, this is another one of those bumbling instances where people keep stepping on their dicks, right? Like, every time, at this point, any time that Todd Blanche gets close to anything, people are like, you know, dick stepping every chance they get. And that's what, like, there's this guy, Sean Buckley, who also was involved in the Epstein cover-up in out of SDNY. And so remember, Todd Blanche used to be at SDNY. Right. And so he's picking these guys who've been around SDNY for a very long time. He used to work with them. So anyway, Sean Buckley's in charge. And like every time they fuck up, they're like, oh, sorry, we didn't check the law before we started throwing subpoenas at journalists. I mean, it's like, it's insane. They didn't check the law on what the precedent was in the Second Circuit. They didn't check the law. They didn't check the rules on what DOJ is supposed to do, which is very interesting because Jay Clayton, who as of today is still the U.S. attorney in SDNY, testified in his confirmation hearing to take over a director of national intelligence that they did follow the book. They didn't follow the book. And then when they were sending out subpoenas, they're like, oh, sorry, we sent a subpoena to your mother who... one of them is a lawyer. Another one is a mental health counselor. Wow. So like people you just don't send subpoenas to generally. Right. And then they got the wrong people. They're like, oops, sorry. We got the wrong people. So it's like fuck up after fuck up after fuck up. And New York Times sends this very good thing saying it's not closely held. You're pestering us and have been pestering these particular journalists going back years. You didn't follow either your own rules or the Second Circuit rules, and therefore you must quash the subpoena. And by the way, like there was a Brandsburg v. Hayes, which is the precedent that says, yeah, journalists don't get no shake. In that, some circuits, including the Second Circuit, has said, well, the concurrence in that sort of says there have to be rules about journalists, and that's where the precedent in the Second Circuit comes from. But in that, it also says, the majority holding, the one that sucks for journalists, says you cannot use subpoenas to go after journalists just to harass them. And this is something like, this is what New York Times was arguing. They're like, this is harassment.
4: Yeah.
3: And so under those terms, you know, it's not just the DOJ wasn't following their own rules or the DOJ wasn't adhering to Second Circuit rules. They also were not following the Supreme Court precedent. Anyway, so DOJ, Sean Buckley, the guy who's also involved in the Epstein cover-up, writes back and he says, can I have 2 weeks to do my, you know, can I have 2 weeks to turn in the homework that I didn't turn in? Can I have two weeks to do the work that would have had to precede this, these subpoenas that we didn't do so we can fix our fuck ups so that we have a chance of not getting these subpoenas quashed. Mm-hmm. And interestingly in there, Sean Buckley, the old buddy of Todd Blanche's, says, you know, if the New York Times says this is malicious, that this is harassment, then we can respond. And I'm like, no, buddy, That's not the way these things work. This is your chance to respond to New York Times's claims that you're harassing them. Right, like, you don't get to say, if we ask for a mulligan and when we get our mulligan, we'll respond to the arguments that the New York Times spent 35 pages laying out, right? Like, you don't get to do that. And so New York Times, you know, predictably then pointed to Donald Trump. After this, Donald Trump fucking blabbermouth. The old man can't keep his mouth shut. Mm. After that, like, some very smart journalist who I haven't been able to find the identity of asks Trump, why are you still flying in this flying bribery palace? My word, not theirs.
4: All right.
3: Because it's not as safe. And Donald Trump says, oh, in about a month, we're going to send it to be maxed out. So Donald Trump has confirmed the secret that he says New York Times reporters have to be subpoenaed to testify to. And then Caroline Leavitt confirmed, yeah, you know, we're going to max this out. And it was funny. They put out a post, another one of their fucking AI meme posts were like, oh, maxing out the plane. But the introductory line, it's the White House account. Introductory line says, what does it say? I'm going to find it because it was a great line. So anyway, they're trying to tell the president to shut his fucking trap because he keeps making the legal case bad for them. So that hearing was yesterday in New York City and it did not go well.
4: No.
3: The judge at one point's like, look, you know, if this were a civil case, I would be issuing a show cause order to figure out why, you know, whether or not I should hold you all in contempt. And say less. That's what the White House post said. Less. Say less to the press. They're trying to get the president to shut up. So Sean Buckley is trying really hard to not have to withdraw the subpoenas. He calls somebody who's probably Todd Blanche. That person calls back, and he ends up withdrawing the subpoenas. Yep. So that was hilarious, but alarming, but terrifying. So I don't know. Any other questions about that? Because I want to go on to one that hasn't gotten a lot of attention.
4: No,
3: it's not the New York Times.
4: Yeah, watching it unfold. And a good place to watch this stuff unfold is, you know, Blue Sky. But if you get Blue Deck, you can have different, you know, lines with you on one, Anna Bauer on another. You can have I have important accounts on one. So I can see it unfolding through all of your comments, and it's pretty astounding. Just the absurdity of it all, that this is our reality right now. So thank you all for covering it in that manner.
3: So anyway, the judge in that, Arun, am I going to say it wrong? Subramanian.
4: Yeah, I couldn't figure it out.
3: He basically said, any subpoenas have to go by me, and the New York Times can tell me whether they want to expand the, you know, Sean Buckley is fucking stupid. Like, corruption makes people stupid. Uh-huh. And so Sean Buckley in the hearing yesterday is like, yeah, I'm in charge of this investigation, which is in and of itself evidence supporting the argument that they're harassing the New York Times journalists, because normally a leak investigation. Oh, I got to say one more thing about Sean Buckley, who really stepped on his dick a bunch. Another way he stepped on his dick was, like, in his response to New York Times, he said, this is a potential leak and it's a national security concern. And those are just buzzwords, but neither of those are the buzzwords you need to use for an Espionage Act case. You need to have, and in the hearing yesterday, Buckley was like, oh yeah, you know, under these circumstances, the attorney general can issue a subpoena right away. And the circumstances are there has been a leak. And when Buckley said it's a potential leak, he said, we haven't done the work yet to ensure that it was actually a leak, right? And then he said, you know, the rules that he's trying to say, Blanche can do this. He says, oh, and then if it's a clear classified information or national defense information is stuff that could get people hurt. Mm-hmm. And probably if there is a real leak about the flying bribery palace, that would qualify, although you gotta wonder whether you can ever say a flying bribery palace is national defense information, because guess who knows it? Qatar.
4: Yeah.
3: Right? Like, Qatar knows what they gave to Trump, and it's really hard to argue, well, you know, we're trying to defend somebody from a country that has close ties to Qatar. And this is a big secret. Anyway, so Sean Buckley stepping on his dick every opportunity he got. But the judge also said, DOJ, you need to send me the documents, any documents about your decisions to go subpoena the phone records.
4: Okay.
3: And basically he's saying, you have represented to me that you weren't trying to pull a fast one, that you weren't, you know, judge shopping, that you weren't trying to get around the challenge that the New York Times journalist put up. You need to prove that. So that's going under seal to him. So that New York Times, it's not over. The DOJ will have a very hard time trying to subpoena these people again. But that's the one that got a lot of attention. What did not get a lot of attention? Sorry, any more questions about Sean Buckley stepping on a stick? Because
4: no, but the picture, I can't unsee it now. But okay, go ahead.
3: I mean, it's just, it's really sad because SDNY used to be sort of you know where it used to be the hyper competent part of SDNY, and Tad Blanch has destroyed that too.
4: Used to be,
3: but
4: yeah.
3: What is of just as much concern, possibly even greater concern, is in Minnesota. So in the Don Lemon case, remember, yeah. Don Lemon, Harmeet Dhillon decides, like, she goes on an absolute jihad and says, I'm going to hunt Don Lemon to the ends of the earth. She disseminates an AI-altered post that the White House did, making Nekema Levy Armstrong look more black and making her look like she's crying, which she wasn't. She lied about what the Eighth Circuit did. While she was pursuing an indictment, platformed two posts, one of them from Jack Posobiec, about betting on whether or not she would get an indictment, which, like, I can't imagine how she's not already disbarred. Anyway, so yes. she gets this indictment against Don Lemon is the one people have been paying attention to, but also Georgia Ford. Georgia, yes. Ford is a local Minnesota black journalist, but she's won awards. She's won Emmys and stuff, right? So she is very much a journalist. And remember, in that case, Harmeet Dhillon runs to this magistrate judge, Douglas Micco, says, can I have arrest warrants for all these people? And he's like, there's no probable cause against Don Lemon or Georgia Ford. And then Harmeet and Pam Bondi appeal to the chief judge. And he's like, I don't know that I can do what you want. They go to the Eighth Circuit. One Trump appointee out of three judges says, I think there is probable cause. The other two do not. And then Pam Bondi and Harmeet Dhillon go to a grand jury and get an indictment. Wow. One of the things we've learned over the course of the last several months, and as we speak, there is a court hearing on what I'm telling you about. Maybe by the time this airs, I would have an update. But as we speak, Georgia Fort, some like months ago, literally, one of the judges was like, hey, you need to release these warrants you tried to get targeting Don Lemon and Georgia Fort for their YouTube accounts. I said you couldn't because they're journalists. So that was released. And when that was released, everyone realized that DOJ had claimed that Georgia Fort was chanting with protesters. It wasn't in the original affidavit. They add it in these affidavits to get warrants. The indictment generally says that everyone was chanting. It specifically accuses Fort of intimidating the pastor. And it specifically accuses Fort of blocking a car that was trying to leave. None of those things were in the affidavit, were in the original arrest affidavit, right? So what happened is Harmeet's people, having been denied an arrest warrant, make three new claims. One, that Georgia Fort was chanting with protesters. Two, that she intimidated the pastor. And three, mm-hmm. that she blocked a car. All of a sudden, her claim to be a journalist goes out the window. She's indicted. So she has spent the last several months going, where the fuck did these clones come from? They're like, all of the video shows they're wrong.
4: Right.
3: There is witness testimony, which is probably from the pastor saying, no, I thought they were journalists. Yeah. I specifically wasn't worried about them because they were journalists. They were filming themselves. I knew this was going to be public. So she has, as I said, as we speak, a hearing to try and get the grand jury testimony that would show that Harmeet's people invented new claims about Georgia 4, and it was those new claims that are completely fabricated that made the difference between the arrest affidavit for which there was no probable cause and the indictment for which a grand jury found probable cause. So that's underlying this all. But then in a filing just the other day, she and now other people as well, she and Don Lemon and another one of the journalists are like, look, you know, we don't want to wait for all of this bullshit. DOJ keeps giving us more discovery. None of that implicates us. Can we just go, can we just move to the next step? Because we want to start throwing this case out.
4: Right.
3: And in the process, Fort's attorneys say they first of all, like they say, you went and got my phone records, but you haven't given me the phone records.
4: Okay.
3: But more importantly, they say, after you guys got the indictment, well, first of all, they also say, after you got the indictment, you continued to send out subpoenas. You're not supposed to use grand juries once you've gotten an indictment. You know, DOJ will say, oh, yeah, we're still considering additional charges. So they'll say, well, we can still do that. But the really scandalous thing is that they used customs summonses.
4: Right.
3: So in other words, they use subpoenas that the DHS can use, mm-hmm. but DHS can only use them if they're trying to figure out if people are importing illegal things.
4: Right. What does
3: it's very specific. It's not like you can use custom summonses to investigate your fabricated case against a journalist for intimidating a pastor in this church. That's not one of the permitted rules.
4: Right.
3: And they have been getting phone records. So they've been getting phone records from the other defendants, but they've also been getting phone records from Georgia 4. Wow. So they have been getting, like, it's not just that they got phone records from a journalist after they fabricated their bases for probable cause. Wow. That's not the only thing they've done. A later defendant was like, dude, he made the same argument, but he's like, look, a bunch of subpoenas were withdrawn in May, and you're still sending out these summonses. You're still sending out these DHS summonses. And that dude, by the way, that prosecutor, apparently told Georgia Fort's attorney, oh, I'm not putting any of this in writing because I don't want you to use it against me. like I'm invoking the Fifth. I refuse to do what lawyers normally do. I mean, the whole thing is shit. And they are illegally using these custom subpoenas to get phone records from a journalist who, even the primary alleged victim in the case, says was acting as a journalist.
4: Right.
3: And this is not getting, you know, like the New York Times thing has gotten a shit ton of attention. The Georgia Ford thing, like I may be the only one who's written about it. And it's mm-hmm. like, dude, it's like, this is, and it's like, on top of the abundant evidence that, like, Harmeet Dillon, who, remember, is the immigrant who is trying to get the voting records from every state. She has lost every single state. Trump judges as well. Idaho, Utah, Arizona. They all fight it. They refuse to turn over. She's still demanding it. Mm-hmm. I'm like, why would you go, you know, like, A, why are you so horny to give all your, you know, like, Republicans, why are you so horny to give this immigrant to let her usurp the electoral role of states?
4: Mm-hmm.
3: Right? Like, already you shouldn't do that. Why are you so horny to allow an immigrant to do that? But more importantly, why are you so horny to allow an immigrant who, mounting evidence suggests, has fabricated evidence against a journalist? Like, why would you want to do that? Like, that's insane. This woman, you know, this, like, if half of what Georgia Fort's attorneys have shown prove out, then this is like rampant crime. This is a violation of the like, even for normal people, not just for Georgia Fort, it's a violation of basically wiretap laws, because you're going and you're getting communications that you don't have the legal means to do.
4: Right.
3: So people should pay attention. As I said, there may be, as we speak, there may be news being made in this, and I will let you all know. Go to mtwheel.net and you may find out later today. But this is as pressing an issue as the New York Times thing, and
4: good.
3: It hasn't gotten any.
4: Well, and I mean, on the surface here, common sense says, what are they looking at customs records for? Like, you know, that's...
3: Well, they're not getting customs records.
4: Right.
3: Like, one of the things they got... One of the things they got with the customs subpoena summons, I think, if I'm reading the documents right, was they sent one to REI asking for records of purchase of a black beanie, a black winter hat. It's like, this is the kind of, like, maybe you're trying to prove that you got the right guy, because remember, they arrested the wrong person based on phone, you know.
4: Right, they have. Before.
3: But you do that before you indict. You don't do that 3 months after you've indicted them, which is what this amounts to. I mean, like, the misconduct on this is just breathtaking. And most of these people either are DHS, or basically ICE's investigative arm, or they are Harmeet Dhillon's people. Harmeet Dhillon got this kind of loser prosecutor, the guy who tried to let Alexander Smirnoff.
4: Oh, that name again.
3: The guy who framed Hunter and Joe Biden.
4: Right.
3: The guy who tried to get his case dropped. So he's a Trump flunky. He's one of the main prosecutors in charge of this case. These are the people who are conducting this case. And it's like, the misconduct on it is frankly breathtaking. And I really shouldn't be the only one, at least at a national level, who is reading all of this, but there you are. Anyway,
4: I wonder if part of it is, you know, the chilling effect of this regime, if the fact that they are going after journalists, and that's one of the reasons I brought up the thing tonight, because why should anyone go? The way they treat journalists is heinous, is sickening, and a lot of people, I think, are afraid for what the future portends. I mean, they know that they've got the guy sitting in the Oval Office, you know, pointing fingers at journalists. I wonder how much of that is that chilling effect coming from

0: It is intended to be a chilling effect. Yes.
1: Yeah.
0: And the notion you would go party with Donald Trump is insane, but that's right. You know.
1: And some are. I have a feeling they'll be Fox people. They'll be the so-called journalists.
0: No, I mean, it's Barry Weiss. So the other thing that happened, it happened last week before I would have talked to you, but I was up in Donegal, which was lovely. Was the propaganda, Trump's propaganda speech.
1: Oh, God. Yes. Thank you, ABC and NBC, who did not carry it, because I was kind of livid over the fact that the networks were giving him all this primetime airtime when they fought Obama and Biden over it. Well, apparently they didn't air it, but so at least there was that. But he still made speech.
0: Yeah, I've been having fun all week because John Solomon. So John Solomon, let's review. John Solomon used to cover the mob back in the aughts. His phone records were obtained in a mob leak investigation. Victoria Tonsig and Joe DiGenova defended him or represented him in that. And then he gets nuttier and nuttier, you know, whatever, people radicalize for a bunch of different reasons. And by 2019, he's getting a shit ton of money for The Hill. And he is the main mouthpiece for this propaganda attack on Hunter and Joe Biden. And very closely tied to Victoria Tonsig and Joe DiGenova. And remember when the impeachment came later in the year, there was this ridiculous claim that Solomon worked for Joe and Vic and Joe represented him. They all represented Lev Parnas and Igor Fruman, you know, it was like this incestuous thing to try and give everybody some kind of privilege to avoid the impeachment. And, you know, like there was a great deal there, and Bill Barr, as corrupt as he was, stopped an investigation that SDNY was in the process of doing. But you know, John Solomon was right in the thick of it. He was getting this propaganda directly from really corrupt Ukrainians. He is still in touch. Joe DiGenova, of course, is in charge of the grand conspiracy investigation in Miami. Solomon is getting leaks from that. Remember that at the end of the first Trump administration, there was this Russian binder that supposedly was really good. And Solomon was given an advance look at that. And then Mark Meadows kind of fucked up the release of it. And so for years, everyone was like, oh, this binder is going to prove everything. And like, we know what was in the binder. It was dog shit. Mostly, but John Solomon's job was going to be to like spin it out of control, because that's what John Solomon has spent a decade doing. It's all background to a week ago yesterday, where Solomon is made a government employee. The guy who was the mouthpiece for corrupt Ukrainians with ties to Russia was made a government employee and given direct access to highly classified NSA and CIA and FBI documents. Mm-hmm. And he put together basically a book report for Donald Trump. He was asked afterward, MS Now has a good video of this, did you find anything? Like, do you have any proof that any foreign country changed any votes in 2020? I'm still researching, he says. Maybe he's still a government employee, right? Mm-hmm. He didn't find anything. They put together this kind of flimsy book report that consists of five unrelated things, and that for which there are real problems, right? Like, so Donald Trump wants you to believe that China wanted him to lose in 2020 and took action in 2020. But if you look closely, the records that John Solomon is talking about, and he is so stupid he doesn't know how to cover up better what a shit job he's done, because he's like, oh, this 2023 filing says that they got these documents from X, Y, and Z places. And I'm like, dude, if it's 2023 document, they didn't know about it in 2020. And your claim that the FBI was covering this up from Donald Trump falls apart. And by the way, if people were covering it up from Donald Trump, you know whose fault that is?
1: Donald Trump.
0: John Ratcliffe.
1: Oh, oh,
0: no,
1: oh.
0: John.

0: Ratcliffe, okay. Right? So John Ratcliffe. It's actually hilarious. Like, no one should be on Shitter, but if you're on Shitter, you should watch John Solomon. Like, because he's furious on a daily basis. Like, oh, how dare MS Now say that there was a debate about how much to release, what to redact. And, you know, these people, when they're trying to argue this, like, can't speak English. Like, he's like taking words and making them mean other things. And he's just so furious that his little stunt didn't get any pickup. He's furious. Like, he went on a rant against this was hilarious. He went on a rant against Barry Weiss over the weekend. And because Barry Weiss wasn't going to show it. And then at the last minute, they did show it. And probably in about 3 weeks, we're going to learn that the White House called Barry Weiss and said, you must show it, right? And we'll get into the ruling that the Ellison purchase is not going to go forward for now. But anyway, let's not forget that.
1: Okay.
0: So he's bitching at Barry Weiss, who, by the way, did show it. And he's like, look, CBS covered this hack of British files in 2020. The hack was in 2021. They covered it in 2024. But you didn't cover my stunt. Why? And I look at it and I'm like, well, first of all, John, A, the fact that it was a British hack, classified. B, the fact that it was NSA, classified. C, you are not understanding what you're reading. You're not understanding that these are different groups. And you're also not understanding that what happened in the British case literally was a hack. It was a fish. Unlike somebody finds a bunch of documents, probably purchase it from somebody, from a hacker. I mean, like, one of the things, along with those 220 million files, which, by the way, the 220 million files rely on an argument about 208 million files that were found. Like, it's not even the files. It's a list of files available. Okay. So 208 million files. So, like, oh my God, 208 voting records. If you look at the listing, it says kind of random voting records. It doesn't say they're from one state or another. But if you look back, first of all, the document itself says the files were from 2016. So the entire claim this is about 2020, bullshit, right? But I'm sorry. This is like, no, this is... I was in the woods for 2 weeks. I came out and this was what I got my brain around. But the other thing is, like, if you look back, how many people are registered to vote in 2016 when these files are from? It was like 150 million. It's not 200. And so these numbers are not real numbers. They're not, they don't mean what people think they mean. And they're like grabbing hold of something so flimsy and trying to turn it into a stunt. And it's just... it's fucking pathetic. And poor John Solomon is like, why won't you guys, you know, like, why won't you guys like my stunts? And it is, frankly, hilarious. Meanwhile, as I said, a judge in, there are several lawsuits to try and halt the purchase, David Ellison's purchase of CNN and everything else.
1: Right.
0: And it is now halted. And there are going to be a bunch of hearings in August. And and so... that may not happen now, which would be a very good thing.
1: Yes.
0: And yeah, because, you know, Barry Weiss is destroying CBS and everyone knows that.
1: Right. Now, the CBS, okay, so there's the CNN, HBO, that Discovery, that's not part of, she already has CBS.
0: Right? She already has, David Ellison already has CBS. He's trying to get CNN and HBO and
1: Discovery and everything else. Right. Yeah. Which would be horrific, frankly. It already is, because the our media is now owned by what, three groups, and this would make a two or something insane like that. This is what the original rules of the FCC protected against. You know, you want a diversity of voices, not it all concentrated in one or two voices. And,
0: and speaking of other media companies, this is not technically, well, I guess it is technically a media company. Elon Musk keeps losing like 5% or 10% of his, like, between Tesla and SpaceX. SpaceX now owns Shitter. they're being shorted. So Elon Musk, who for a few days was a trillionaire, is no longer a trillionaire. And at some point, I think losing all that money is actually going to harm Elon Musk. If you haven't seen it, by the way, I'm, you know, I was up in the woods for two weeks, so I'm sorry about this brain dump. If you haven't seen it, there's a very good interview It's an infuriating interview at some levels by this by the head of The Economist.
1: Okay.
0: But go out of your way to find it, because among the other things, Musk kind of says he shouldn't have done Doge. He tries to deny that he killed people, that Doge killed people. It is an interesting, he makes admissions that I think will be fairly damning. When, I mean, he's also, by the way, being sued for election fraud, right? We are looking for immigrants who conduct election fraud. And yet, we're not very interested in Elon Musk.
1: Right.
0: I say this a lot. Elon Musk, Georgia said that he had violated state law in the way he sent out absentee ballot applications. Wisconsin just referred him for prosecution, accusing him of bribing people to register.
1: Yeah.
0: It's probably
1: the $1 million checks he handed out. That's
0: right. This is that program. Right.
1: Yep.
0: People who were involved in one or another of his election efforts have been suing him because he stiffed them. He didn't pay them.
1: Oh, my God.
0: So there are lawsuits in Arizona and Pennsylvania, but there are also lawsuits in both about, like, hey, you promised that this was going to be a lottery and it wasn't. He can't say it's a lottery because that he told Pennsylvania it wasn't a lottery. And now he has to say it's not a lottery, but that means he defrauded all these people.
1: Yep.
0: So there are, like, in addition to Georgia, which already found him to have violated state law, and Wisconsin, which has referred him for criminal prosecution, you've got all of these other lawsuits that so far have survived, that he defrauded both people who registered and stiffed and defrauded people who were working for him. So you've got this African immigrant who is accused in multiple states of basically different kinds of election fraud. By the way, for a while, Harmeet and Bill Assaly were like, oh, we got this lady in Los Angeles who is paying people to register to vote. I'm like, great. Do you know who has done that? And oh, by the way, the bullshit that Donald Trump released last week, one of the things he claimed was that there was a case in Muskegon, and basically somebody in Muskegon was paying people to register people to vote. Happens all the time. Generally, the people who do that work are very, like, you know, they are people who are desperate for a job. They're very edge people, right? Mm-hmm. And they are given incentives to get this many people to register to vote. And that makes it prone to very small level fraud. And this is what happened in Muskegon. The county clerk in Muskegon, who's probably a Democrat given that it was Muskegon, but I don't know, is like, dudes, this is a problem. They start investigating it. FBI a couple times is like, well, we don't think it affected the federal election, so we don't think it's worth it, like, trying to investigate the super duper small level fraud. And the premise of including this in his stunt was that, oh, it could have, like, because it's for the federal election, it counts as a federal crime. And I'm like, great.
1: Yes.
0: You know what? Yes. If you have just made the argument that Elon Musk committed a federal crime in 2024, and you know what? The statutes of limitation haven't expired on that crime yet. So let's have it. Like, we've got I've just laid out five different crimes that African immigrant Elon Musk has credibly at least may have committed. And where is the investigation of Elon Musk? Because if you're so worried about election fraud, you start there. Like, Donald Trump would not be in office, according to your theory, if not for Elon Musk's serial suspected crimes.
1: That's right. And his little Doge boys. I saw one of them interviewed in the last week or two, and he looked to be 14. You know, seeing them up close and personal, it's like, oh my God, these are the kids who had access to everything, you know.
0: And remember, by the way, that a judge in D.C., she's a D.C. appointee, and I would butcher her name if I tried, but she's an immigrant from Trinidad and Tobago. And she, one of the things Doge did, so this is another Elon crime. One of the things Doge did is they stole all of the real Social Security data.
1: Yeah.
0: And then they misinterpreted it. And then they made it into a list of what they claimed was citizens.
1: Yeah.
0: Then they gave it to DHS, and DHS gave it to various states. And And the judge in D.C., like over by May, there were people, especially in Texas, that had been stripped of their right to vote using this list. And they were by and large people who had been naturalized decades ago. Yep. Right. So you have citizens who've lived in Texas most of their life, who have been naturalized citizens for decades, and they're being stripped of their right to vote because this dodgy, like DOGE violated the privacy of every American. Yeah. This is Social Security data that these boys went and took.
1: Yeah.
0: And didn't do the proper, like normally before you do anything with Americans' data, you have to go and do a privacy impact. They didn't do a privacy impact. They took the data. They didn't know what they were looking at. They fucked it up. They gave it to DHS. DHS gave it to states. Now people are losing their right to vote. Well, that's, you know, again, according to Donald Trump's theory, and the theory is like when they're trying to say why they only care about voting registration, they're like, well, any citizen whose vote you water down with an undocumented, you know, with an immigrant's vote, with a non-citizen's vote, you water down their vote and you can't do that. I'm like, but you're getting rid of, like, you are stripping citizens of their right to vote.
1: Yep.
0: With your DOGE Social Security privacy violation. And, you know, and you're wailing because a judge said, no, you can't do that because now you have started stripping people of their right to vote. So that is still very active. Like
1: yep.
0: What Trump did was he went to Florida and said, Florida is forcing us to do this. And now there's a fight between DC and Florida about who has to do what. But it's very important to not lose sight of that one because it is like the quintessential like DOGE to DHS to corruption,
1: yes,
0: to stealing people's right to vote. And it's Musk. It's the same African immigrant who, you know, is credibly suspected of breaking the law in 2024 for Donald Trump.
1: Right. And instead of investigating the people who are legitimately doing this, they're making shit up. Trump with his bullshit. Oh, these, you know, foreigners, illegals are voting. Well, no, they're not. And guess what? You can go to the Heritage Foundation, who's done more research into voter fraud than possibly any other organization out there. Heritage Foundation, the group who wrote Project 2025. And you go on their website, you could see it for yourself. They have found there is none. I mean, it's so statistically insignificant. The numbers are so tiny. It doesn't exist. But that's where they're going instead of investigating the people who are realistically doing these crimes under their auspices.
0: Meanwhile, and Elon Musk, if you want to investigate this stuff, you put Elon Musk in prison.
1: That's it. Yeah.
0: And then, you know, it would then meanwhile keep shorting his stock and make him go broke and then
1: send him home. Then deport him
0: at a time, you know.
1: Deport him.
0: Right. I mean, like, if you're deporting people because he said that he worked on his student visa, that's illegal. Said, you know, like, let's deport Melania, too, while we're at it.
1: Please. She's no genius. I'm sorry. No Einstein.
0: Right. So. Go ahead. By the way, speaking of Einstein, speaking of Epstein, in Todd Blanche's confirmation hearing last week, in advance of that, the Attorney General of New Mexico keeps saying DOJ refuses to share evidence with us. Remember, there's an allegation that people were killed in New Mexico.
1: Oh, yeah.
0: One of the guys in France who supplied victims to Epstein, he died in as yet unexplained circumstances.
1: Just the other day.
0: Yeah. Paolo, the guy who allegedly imported Melania, he's up to some old shit. So it's not done. The Epstein stuff is not done by any shade.
1: No, there's a lot there. Now, again, you may say because of the Epstein stuff that's still there and there's a lot of it, that's why we're embroiled in this fucking mess with Iran. It's getting worse and worse by the day. Oh, it was over. We won. It's over. And now it's started again while you were.
0: I don't think that's why. I mean, no? I think that Donald Trump, like, he is he needs to get his rocks off, and he believe, you know, like he doesn't understand power. He no. doesn't have any reliable aides. So, you know, he was like watching the invasion of Venezuela may have been the biggest sexual thrill of his life.
1: Yeah.
0: And he wants more of that kind of dopamine hit because
1: yeah.
0: he,
1: oh, so easy, so fast.
0: Because people don't love him. And so he needs that kind of dopamine hit. And so I think he honestly believed that it was going to be that kind of dopamine hit. Bibi Netanyahu took advantage of him.
1: Yeah.
0: He didn't have other advisors. He had his corrupt son-in-law and his corrupt developer buddy who didn't know what the fuck they were looking at.
1: Yep.
0: Speaking of people who don't know about nukes, Donald Trump claims to have signed a deal with Saudi Arabia to allow them to acquire nukes. And again, right, like he's signing this deal with Saudi Arabia, which was the country whose intelligence officer was involved with the 9/11 perps. Saudi Arabia.
1: Yes.
0: So at the time where he's saying, I went to war to prevent Iran from getting nukes, he is helping Saudi Arabia, the country behind 9/11, to get nukes.
1: Yes.
0: And he doesn't have any kind of checks on it. Like he doesn't have a like transparency, this, that. It's just like, and the reason why, and some of this has come out, there was a Aaron Burnett, has been doing some really good work, but unfortunately her clips aren't on YouTube. They're only on Shitter. But she had this great thing where first she got Marco Rubio. Marco, tell us about this deal that Trump signed with Saudi Arabia. And he's like, oh, well, I want somebody official to respond to that. I'm like, you're the fucking Secretary of State and National Security Advisor. Who could be official, more official? So he, like, literally there's no diplomatic corps involved in this. It's just Donald Trump sitting down with Crown Prince Bonesaw, the guy who gave his son-in-law $2 billion to invest, the guy who gave him a golf tournament to launder. And so he sits down in a room and makes this deal, and then Bibi's furious because he just said that he's going to arm Saudi Arabia. So Donald Trump comes back and says, oh, I forgot. You have to recognize Israel. And Saudi Arabia is never going to do that.
1: Right.
0: And then meanwhile, Crown Prince Bonesaw is saying, you already said I could have my nukes, right? So this is the background.
1: It was Taco Tuesday.
0: Yeah. And one reason it happened is because the relationship between Trump and the corrupt Gulf Arabs that have basically bribed him, right? Qatar, UAE, Saudi Arabia, they're all very different, those relationships. And UAE is sort of like, we'll make nice with Israel, we'll do whatever. We want you to end this war because it's destroying our glamour city reputation. Saudi Arabia is a lot more pissed about it. And they're pissed, I think, because of the way Iran struck Saudi Arabia. I mean, it wasn't as much, right? They hit Prince Sultan Air Base a couple of times, and they hit the CIA office. They hit the embassy, but along with that, they specifically took out the CIA office within the embassy in Riyadh. And, you know, Saudi Arabia for 60, 70 years has built up this agreement with the United States. They trade oil in dollars, and they get protected. And then the one time it actually mattered, Donald Trump turned them into a target. And so Crown Prince Bonesaw is furious. And now he, I think, in that position where Donald Trump is trying to make nice with Crown Prince Bonesaw. I'm speaking, of course, Mohammed bin Salman. I'm speaking of Jamal Khashoggi.
1: Yes, you are.
0: But I mean, one of the reasons I call him Crown Prince Bonesaw is because at some point he's going to do something rash, because he will. Like, yes, he will, and who's going to stop him, right?
1: Exactly.
0: And one of the reasons Donald Trump signed this nuke deal is because he's trying to prevent, he's trying to keep Saudi Arabia in the U.S. orbit and away from the Chinese orbit. And that was, to be fair, I mean, even Joe Biden was trying to do the same thing.
1: Mm-hmm.
0: Joe Biden's foreign policy was no great shakes, but you know, Donald Trump is doing it with no protections, with no sensibility, with the same advisors who were so fucking stupid about nukes that they didn't know Iran was offering a very good deal to stave off the war. They were too stupid to have experts in the room.
1: Yes.
0: So that's where we are right now. The hot war has resumed. Donald Trump is desperate to find a way out of this war. Wall Street Journal has a story by Josh Dossi, Trump Whisperer, about how he's impatient with the war and he doesn't have attention for it anymore.
1: Yep.
0: But he's stuck. Like you broke it, you bought it.
1: Right.
0: And petroleum's back up over $100 a barrel. You're seeing the economy, you're seeing the stock market, you're seeing, meanwhile, like, Europe is in this perma heat wave. It's breaking in Ireland, but it's still terrible in France. But we, by the way, I live in Ireland. Ireland is one of the slushiest countries in Europe. And we, as of today, are no longer permitted to use our garden hoses because the rivers are going dry.
1: Oh, boy.
0: Partly because we have so many data centers for U.S. tech companies. You know, so there's all of this shit, as you said, all of this shit is happening at the same time.
1: Yep.
0: That you've got the economy is beginning to stall. Inflation is going to go back up.
1: Yep.
0: Oil prices are going to go back up. The Houthis have gotten involved in the Iran war, threatening to shut down Saudi Arabia's backdoor exit for oil. Yep. And Donald Trump's insane. And Donald Trump, like, he still just wants to glue gold little things on big buildings in D.C. I believe is motivated by the need for dopamine hits, and that's why he got into this war in the first place, and that's why he needs to keep building little gold shit
1: and
0: for
1: his
0: himself.
1: Big arches and things. I mean, he's still bound and determined to do that. He wants to rename and reconfigure Penn Station. You know, we've got real issues here. Deal with or don't. I mean, I don't know what's worse.
0: Yes. And by the way, Davy Hearn, who is the canoeist, case is going to get interesting because his attorneys were like, you have to preserve evidence. And then as he was being arraigned for that, the Park Service has drained the reflecting pool. And it's quite clear there's abundant damage, including from the tire tracks, from the beast tire tracks that he didn't do. And so all of this shit just keeps snowballing, and it is terrible. I mean, I don't mean to make light of the fact that Donald Trump is collapsing everything, especially the United States. But he's also reinstating tariffs.
1: Yes, more new tariffs. So like a lot of them, big ones.
0: Yeah, which is going to affect, you know, it's going to increase, it's going to create inflation again. And Republicans, like, some of them are like, we need to find a way to steal the election. But most of them are like, well, this really sucks. They're all approaching the election like it's going to be a real election. Donald Trump may not be, or Donald Trump may just not give a fuck. But like, they're all, I'm swearing a lot today, by the way.
1: That's
0: good thing you put that warning on. I mean, how could I resist saying dick stepping? So
1: of course, but the Supreme Court, such as it is, told him, you can't do that. And he's like, fuck you. I could do whatever I want. I'm the president.
0: Right. And again, like, he's not motivated by, and this is the thing, like, they're like, the Republicans are all like, Donald Trump will do what's in the best interest of the United States.
1: Bullshit.
0: I'm like, have you noticed, like, how much he is looting the country yet? Like, have you noticed that he's just stealing shit that's not nailed down?
1: Yeah.
0: And that's where we are. I mean, he's like, he has no ability to govern. He has no one around him who has any ability to govern. And he's basically just unleashed to do the stupidest fucking stuff. And Republicans, you know, even people like Bill Cassidy approved FDA person the other day. You know, we've got both Tom Tillis and John Cornyn, who are both on the SJC, both on the Judiciary Committee,
1: both on
0: are like,
1: way out.
0: Oh, I'm gonna hold out on X, Y, and Z for Todd Blanche, and no, they're gonna cave. You know,
1: I know.
0: I sort of think like Todd Blanch is destroying DOJ. Todd Blanch is terrible. Don't get me wrong. We don't need him. But Todd Blanch is destroying. And by the way, the far right is making demands on him at the same time. So they're saying you need to make birth control illegal. You need to I wouldn't want the job if I'm Todd Blanch, because the demands they're making to get it are just not reasonable. But it's like this shit going on in New York, like. Pam Bondi was incompetent. Yes. Remember when Pam Bondi put up the trophy photos of a bunch of people that were arrested in Minnesota?
1: Oh, yeah.
0: Virtually all of those people, their cases have been dismissed.
1: As they should have been.
0: Many of them were dismissed because they said, I want proof about how DOJ violated the protective order. By the way, that DOJ also violated the protective order in the New York Times subpoena case. Yep. Yeah. And that, you know, the incompetence, it just keeps snowballing. And, over and over again, these cases, like, Bill Barr was the sweet spot for Donald Trump. And he doesn't, like, I'm the only one who talks about what a corrupt fucker he was. But, yes. Like, Bill Barr was a very competent, very corrupt man. Right. And he did very terrible things with DOJ. But 90% of journalists who cover DOJ are like, oh, Bill Barr, he gave me, you know, he gave me an exclusive interview. So I won't ever talk about what a corrupt man Bill Barr was. Whereas, like, Todd Blanch, like, it's fucking hilarious. Today, Caroline Leavitt posts a series of Twitter posts trying to create the illusion that there's this wave of support for Todd Blanch.
1: Where?
0: And she links to an SJC, a Today post from SJC, from Chuck Grassley, saying, oh, there's a wave of...
2: It's time for the Rick Smith Show. 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
3: And welcome, brothers, sisters, working class heroes. This is the Rick Smith Show. Thanks so much for being here today on the big program. Lots to get to, lots to talk about. Had an interesting conversation with a guy at the supermarket who was very angry with me, said that Trump is the champion of the working class, and I've got it wrong, evidently. And I said, look, you know, the sad reality is the fact that you've bought Trump's shtick is just an example of you getting played, because I'm not seeing him as the champion of the forgotten man. And look, you know, Trump has wrapped himself in the hard hat and said he was going to, you know, we're going to bring the golden age back. There's going to be factories are roaring. Wages are going to go up. It's going to be awesome. We're going to get tired of winning. But when you pull back what's gone on, when you peel back the rhetoric and look at what this administration has actually done, and this is what I was trying to tell the guy. It's straight up war on wages, straight up war on unions, safety, and your retirement. And look, this isn't a theory. It's what shows up in your paycheck or what doesn't show up in your paycheck. Let's look at wages for a second. While he's bragging about how well Wall Street's doing, the stock market's doing, his Labor Department was busy dismantling overtime protections. Those were supposed to give millions of workers more money and more time at home. And he runs around going, well, we're not taxing overtime. Look, if your boss can call you a manager and pay you clerk's wages and not have to pay you overtime, does that help you? That's what Biden and, well, Obama wanted to do. Trump took a wrecking ball to those ideas. I got to tell you, that's not standing with workers. That's helping the boss keep you working for free. Trump's gone after unions and workers' voice on the job. Loves talking tough to CEOs on camera, but instead, inside the machinery of government, you know, he went after the one institution that gives workers any bit of power, and that's labor unions. Federal workers have seen their collective bargaining rights gutted by executive order, mind you. He stacked labor agencies with people who hate unions, and their whole life's goal is to make life harder for working people. You don't do that if you want workers at the table. You do that if you want them in the corner, grateful to have a job, and silent. You look at safety. If you've ever worked in a job like I have, where one wrong move, one shortcut could maim you, you know safety is not red tape. The rules aren't red tape. They're the difference between going home and going to the ER. And what Trump's crew has done over the years is massive, massive deregulation, targeting dozens of rules limiting exposure to things like benzene, asbestos, or lead. That's not draining the swamp. That's telling corporate bad actors, yeah, go ahead, whatever, cut corners. If they get sick, that's your problem. And you look at the fact that this was supposed to be an economic utopia. Life was going to get easier for working people. Instead, wages have been squeezed, costs are rising. And we gave tax cuts to billionaires and corporations. I'm sorry, where did we pay for that? Oh, yeah, gutting Medicaid. And oh, yeah, going after the programs that working people actually rely on. He even moved to lower the minimum pay for some federal contractors. You know, so that the owners can have more. You can't say you're for the little guy while you're literally taking money out of their pockets. I'm sorry, it doesn't work that way. And on the retirement front, the long-term security front, Trump went after the fiduciary protections that made sure that the person you're getting advice from has your interest in mind and not his. So here we go. Wall Street being able to skim a little bit more off of that modest savings you've been able to put away. While all at the same time, you've got the Trumpites going, hey, maybe we should go after Social Security, go after Medicare. It's not building a future for working families. It's carving it up and handing it to donors. Look, bottom line is Trump talks like a lunch bucket populist, but governs like a boardroom stooge. That's the reality. He didn't forget workers. He's targeted them. And if you're punching a clock, shipping boxes, or running a route or holding a wrench, you should be furious at the guy who claimed to speak for you and make your life better, and he's only made it harder, more dangerous, and less secure. But hey, if you think he's your champion, gotta make me wonder. Want to hear your thoughts. Rick at TheRickSmithShow.com. Back after. I'm Rick Smith, and this is Labor History in 2. On this day in labor history, the year was 1990. That was the day that George H.W. Bush signed into law the Americans with Disabilities Act. The ADA prohibits employment discrimination of people with disabilities and requires public accommodations to be accessible. The passage of the act was the result of years of grassroots organizing by members of the ADA community and their allies. When President Bush signed the law, he said that if he had to thank everyone who had been involved, we'd never get out of here before sunset. The passage of the act had bipartisan support, but many business leaders worried about the ADA's effect, fearing the costs of accessibility accommodations to their bottom lines. While most business leaders did not oppose the act outright, they did push for amendments and concessions to weaken its impact. The business newspaper, The Wall Street Journal, called the act, quote, the Lawyers' Employment Act, warning that a flood of lawsuits on disability issues would harm businesses. In signing the bill, President Bush addressed business leaders specifically. He said, quote, you've called for new sources of workers. Well, many of our fellow citizens with disabilities are unemployed. They want to work, and they can work. And this is a tremendous pool of people. And remember, this is a tremendous pool of people who will bring to jobs diversity, loyalty, proven low turnover rate, and only one request, the chance to prove themselves. The passage of the ADA paved the way for fundamental changes in America's infrastructure, such as accessibility ramps, spots for wheelchairs on buses and subways, and parking accommodations. This was a major step forward, yet more work remains in order to build a society truly accessible to all. Like what you hear? Check out more at laborhistoryin2.com.
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3: So our quote of the day comes from my next guest, Alex Lawson, head of the executive director of Social Security Works. He said, I want a world that is awesome. I want a world that is kind. I want a world that works for working people. That is who makes this country great. He says it's the billionaires and their perverted sense of what life is that's the problem. But it's solvable. And that's the part that I like. It is solvable. And that's why I've asked my good friend Alex Lawson to come share some thoughts. You can check out his work over at socialsecurityworks.org. Alex, great quote, man. Good to see you.
4: Great to see you as always, Rick.
3: So walk me through this. I mean, you know, the reality is I've been saying this, a form of that for, you know, 21 years now. It's us who create the wealth. It's us who do the work. It's us who do all this stuff. But Donald Trump just said the rich people are leaving. Blue cities and blue states are going to be ghettos because we need rich people, or we're just going to stand around looking at each other with nothing to do.
4: You know, Donald Trump says a lot of dumb things. Let's just add that one to the list. You know, it's just true. And I try to bring this message when I'm, you know, get the opportunity like here. All power comes from the people. It's provable. That's not like a guess. You can see it in action through the entire course of history because governments are created by the people. And when the government stops working for the people, the people can change the government. The rules that govern us, the policies created by people. And when those rules and policies stop working for the people, we can change them. All of the power is with the people. And all wealth is created by labor. You know, quoting the great Adam Smith, I think the second most misunderstood book is The Wealth of Nations, right? He says it very clearly. All wealth is created by labor. So the people create all the wealth. The people have all the power. So we have all the tools we need to make the world that we want. The part that I was saying right before what you quoted is, I don't want just a livable world. I don't want the bare minimum. That's not what I'm aiming for. I want a world that's awesome for people. I want a world that works for working people who have all the power and create all the wealth. And that's not a dream. We can do that. We just have to break free from the shackles of the billionaires and understand they're still going to be rich. They're not even going to be that worse off. We've seen it in history before. The difference is that people, working people, aren't going to be scrambling for the scraps that fall off the billionaire's table. And in the moment where I think more and more people are waking up to their own power. And now we focus that power and we change the government that is not working for the people right now.
3: No, look, you know, we've had presidents of the past. I mean, Abe Lincoln. Labor is prior to and independent of capital. Capital is only the fruit of labor and could never have existed if labor had not first existed. Labor is superior to of capital and deserves much higher consideration. Yeah, I mean, you know, we used to know this stuff. Why don't we seem to get it anymore?
4: You know, the billionaires have done a really good job of perverting people's brains, of warping people's understanding of what's going on. And they do play on real human emotions that are there, base emotions, the worst of us. But that exists, right? There are the worst of us that is there. And tyrants and authoritarians have always been able to stoke the worst in people to further their power. And it is always the same playbook, right? It's like, the billionaires are the problem. They take all the money. But to protect them, you get a tyrant who's like, you know, the immigrants are the problem. Trans people are the problem. Whoever has the least power, that's a key part of it. Blame somebody who you can then bully.
3: Yep.
4: Because that worst instinct in humanity is that bullying instinct, right? It's the quick hit of adrenaline and joy that bullies get from bullying. And then there's a huge part of people who they're not bullies, but they're scared of bullies, right? And they don't understand that if they stand up together, the bullies back down every time because they're in their hearts cowards. That's what we're up against, is a bunch of cowards. So when people understand their power, that's when we see change. And unfortunately, it often happens only in the midst of great adversity, which we are in right now. Yeah, and it is only going to get worse.
3: No, I've been saying since election night, you know, the 2024, I've been, look, you know, the problems to our future are going to come out of the suffering caused by their savagery. And they are being every bit as savage as I ever imagined they would be, and maybe even a little bit more so. But I did like something else you said. You talked about being in the midst of an intergenerational struggle. And that, you know, the reality is, and this is hard for Americans to understand and hard for us to get, your next line is, we're not going to be here to see the future that we're building and that we're actually just working for our children. And that's kind of a hard concept, because everybody I talk to seems to be focused on the here and now and not really thinking about down the road, because, you know, that's what the Hunger Games gets us. I got to survive today. I can't think about tomorrow.
4: That's exactly right. Isolation and the feeling of powerlessness leads to hopelessness and nihilism. And what this is the part that I spend a lot of time on in my second level talk. So with the people who are really nerdy about how messaging works, advertisers. So this is not just like you can read the books that advertisers use, right? Sigmund Freud's nephew, who actually started modern marketing, and it is inferiority marketing. So you make somebody feel bad and then you insert something, right? So feel bad, buy this razor. That's why you can get people to buy, they're like, is your 3-blade razor not cutting it for you? How about a 4-blade razor? That's how marketing works.
3: Sure.
4: Isolate people, make them feel alone, make them sad, and then insert whatever it is you're trying to sell to make them feel better. This will make you happy. Ideologues do the same thing. Turn off the part of your brain that's worried, that can get sad at the state of the world, at the plight of other people. It's how people can become so heartless, is because they are just offloading their executive function to someone else. That is the trick of tyranny, is that everyday people are very susceptible to propaganda, to fear, to bullying, and especially to isolation. So now we're up against algorithmic isolation. We're up against all sorts of tech that's aimed at making us feel alone and powerless, so that someone can come in like Donald Trump and say, only I can fix this. Only I can fix what you feel bad. And that's the trick of tyrants. Yeah. And so what we do is expose the incompetence, the greed of them, and people are starting to get that.
3: No, I hope so. Because look, you know, I recently had a conversation with a guy who heads up a religious group. And, you know, it's amazing to me that people who call themselves religious or Christians or, you know, whatever their faith is, would take, you know, Medicaid away from folks so they don't have health insurance, would take food away from children, would just gut social policy that makes people's lives better, all in the name of giving tax cuts to billionaires, and then justifying as, well, they work hard. Or, you know, Jesus would want me to be rich, or some other nonsense that we keep hearing. So it's weird to me that especially people who follow the book would tell me all of these things that just aren't there.
4: Yeah. And, you know, if we want to get biblical, what you're also looking at is the cult of Baal, right? This is sacrificing children for the perceived benefit of the adults, right? So the concept that they're talking about, though, is stealing their children's future so that they can live in the here and now in whatever, you know, wealth and comfort and perversions they want. And that's what we're up against. We're up against a billionaire class who is evil, and they don't believe in the future. And so the way you fight against that is by believing in the future, is by fighting for the future. And it is hard. You do have to have some level of ability to understand that we are all going to die and that we don't know why we're here. But you do know that it feels good when you do good. You do know that you want your children to have a better world, a better life. And so understanding that helps you then look down the chain of history and realize that I'm picking up the work of people who've understand that kernel of humanity, and they've passed the torch to me, and I'm going to do my part. And like MLK said, he talked about being the Joshua generation that did not get to the promised land, but could see it. He knew that the state and the forces of racism were probably certainly going to do what they did, which was kill him.
3: Yeah.
4: But he still fought and he still built a future that's better because he understood that the future doesn't end with him. The future didn't end with him. The future doesn't end with you. There is a future and it's worth fighting for.
3: No, look, I say this all the time. You know, I want to hand off to my children something better than what I received. I want this country to be the best place it can be, worth inheriting, if you will. And what I see happening, I don't know that I'm going to be able at the end of my time to go peacefully in the knowledge that I've handed them something worth inheriting, because I look at the policies coming out of this administration. I think of the kind of power and control that corporate interests and the very extraordinarily wealthy have. And as you've pointed out, evil. I don't know that I'm going to go into that good night restfully.
4: Well, luckily, rage, right? We're doing biblical and classical references here. It's also okay to understand that there are periods where things get really bad, really quickly. And if you live through those times, that's when it's most important to find that solidarity, to do what we can to fight against the hopelessness. And hopelessness is, was it worth it? Was it worth it? Why wouldn't I just follow the greedy few and get under their umbrella of protection, turn off my brain? And I'll tell you why. It's because doing good feels good. It's because when you look at history, you understand that we are part of an intergenerational struggle that never ends. And when you get into that, when you enter that struggle with that understanding, the feeling of hope of being part of something bigger than yourself can block out all of that other propaganda. It gives you a North Star that you can focus on and understand that what I'm doing today is worthwhile. What I'm doing today, you might not even understand who you're giving hope to. You don't know. But the point is, we keep trying, we keep working, and that's how we move forward. Yeah. Because the burnout or giving up, you don't have to work all the time. I also say it's a relay race. It's not a sprint. It's not a marathon. It's a relay race. So you do what you can. Take the baton when it's passed to you. Hand it off when you need to. But do what you can, because it will give you a sense of hope and power that then you can envision a future where everyone has healthcare. And then you're like, that's not even that hard, right? And then you can envision a future where everyone has access to a great education. That's not even that hard, right? The things that we're asking for are not difficult to achieve as long as the people remember all power comes from the people. All wealth is created by labor.
3: Yeah. And to sum up what you said, you know, I mean, from the radical self-interest part that I come from, you know, when my great-grandchildren look back, will they look at me positively, or will they look at me with disdain and hatred for what they've been saddled with? And I think from that perspective, I think we do want to do good. I do want the generations down the road to look back, as I do to my grandparents, and go, you built something that was handed down that made lives better. You know, we've kind of ruined some of that, but there's an opportunity. And you've talked about healthcare. Recently you were in an event with AOC to guarantee healthcare for everyone, which I don't think should be that hard, since we're already paying for it. We're just not getting it.
4: Yeah, it was actually a Democratic caucus wide event. And there were many members of Congress there. AOC Congresswoman Ocasio-Cortez is the co-chair of the Health Working Group. Congresswoman Terry Sewell is the other co-chair. A lot of other members who are involved. And it was really heartening, Rick. I went into it and I wasn't sure because the Democratic caucus is very broad. I don't agree with everyone. But where in this room, there was a lot of in array, right? It was all the like, yeah, hey, we have the worst maternal mortality in the developed nations. We can end that, right? Yes, hospitals, nursing homes are closing. We have a non-existent long-term care system. We can change that. And it was, you know, there was a lot of in the weeds policy stuff. Yeah. I took the moment to just remind people of the New Deal that, yes, we're in the middle and the midst of all this adversity and this disaster caused by Republicans ripping $1 trillion away from Medicaid and healthcare. We're in the middle of a disaster. We can't just fix the disaster, though. The New Deal wasn't just about the acute problem of the day. It was to build a system to prevent that from happening again. And it worked. It worked for 90 years. That's why the billionaires hate it. They hate things that work. But we are in a moment. And what we have to do is not just say, hey, let's just reverse what Donald Trump did and get back to where we were right before he took it. No, because that wasn't good enough. That's the what laid the groundwork for Donald Trump to come in.
3: That's how we
4: have
3: got
4: to
3: here.
4: Create a country that's so great and awesome and kind and works for working people that no tyrant can come in with their excuse because people understand their power. They realize that they're part of something and they're, you know, we can't promise happiness to people, but being part of, we can pursue it. That's exactly right. We can pursue it. We can pursue it. And so, that's what we have to do. Turn towards that future and not away from it.
3: So last question I've got for you, because you're in the room with these folks. I've been saying if Democrats don't come with a very bold, visionary platform with healthcare, with an increased minimum wage, with strengthened unions, which now we're hearing from the right is communism, evidently. But if they don't come out with policies and stand behind them that are going to make people's lives better, you know, winning in November isn't going to matter because they're just going to give it away in 28. Are you getting the sense that they kind of get that?
4: I do. I get the sense that, you know, I'm also, I work here in DC. So it's going to be a struggle. It's not going to be like a straight shot. But building towards 2028, which is when I think you have to build towards that big transformative vision, the midterms are going to give us the launching pad for that. So I do think because of just the fact that Donald Trump will still be president. What the Democrats are going to put out a vision. They're going to put out, you know, what's going to happen in the first hour, the first 100 days, the first year. And they're going to have legislative goals, but they're also going to use the other powers of Congress, oversight and investigation to really dig into the criminality, and all of the wrongdoings of the Trump administration. And his cronies. And I think that that is going to be an incredibly important part of understanding that Democrats will get this big vision, right? What people are so sick of is the Republicans do terrible things. Democrats come in office and no one's held accountable. Donald Trump wasn't held accountable. That's why he's back. And so accountability.
3: And not only that, and only half measures to get what was done. So we've continually moved in the wrong direction for too long. And you're absolutely right. I want perp walks.
4: Exactly. And that's what it's going to take to break the chains of the propaganda false reality that people have been fed because they're scared of these bullies. But we have to show them that these bullies are just cowards, and the law that we create, that humans create, we have to hold them accountable.
3: Amen.
4: And if something is standing in the way, we can change it because we have that power. It's all within us. And when we're organized, we can build the future that we want.
3: There you go. Alex, as always, amazing stuff. I appreciate the time. Hope folks will check out socialsecurityworks.org. Alex Lawson, thanks again.
4: Thanks, Rick.
3: Want to hear your thoughts? You agree? You like that? Or, you know, because I've been getting a lot of, you call me, you want health care. You call me, you want a minimum wage increase. I want to hear your thoughts. Rick at TheRickSmithShow.com. Angry, ugly hate mail to the top. Back after this.
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3: I'm Rick Smith, and this is Labor History in 2. On this day in labor history, the year was 1913. That was the day 9,000 copper miners in the Keweenaw region of Upper Peninsula, Michigan, went out on strike. Organized by the Western Federation of Miners, the strike raged on for over 8 months, witnessing devastating tragedy in a Christmas Day fire and ending in bitter defeat. The strike was waged over basic issues like the 8-hour day, higher wages, mine safety,

0: I'm Rick Smith, and this is Labor History in 2. On this day in labor history, the year was 1913. That was the day 9,000 copper miners in the Keweenaw region of Upper Peninsula, Michigan, went out on strike. Organized by the Western Federation of Miners, the strike raged on for over 8 months, witnessing devastating tragedy in a Christmas Day fire and ending in bitter defeat. The strike was waged over basic issues like the 8-hour day, higher wages, mine safety, and union recognition. But strikers were also fed up with the company's paternalism and intrusion into their personal lives. They also worried for their jobs with the introduction of labor-saving machinery. The Western Federation of Miners succeeded early on in shutting down the mines, but the copper barons wouldn't budge. By August, many mines reopened with scab labor. Later that month, deputies shot 2 strikers dead and wounded 2 others as they returned home from attempting to collect strike benefits. The incident became known as the Sieberville Massacre. Striking miners were absolutely devastated when on Christmas Day, 73, mostly children, were trampled to death during a Christmas party and benefit at the Italian Hall in Calumet. Witnesses remembered seeing a man with a Citizens Alliance button just moments before someone yelled fire that caused the stampede. Soon after the Italian Hall disaster, Western Federation of Miner President Charles Moyer was shot by a Citizens Alliance mob, then loaded, bleeding, onto a train bound for Chicago. By April, the union was broke, the strike was broken, and the miners resolved to return to work. Bosses would only rehire strikers once they had turned in their union cards. The copper mines in the region would finally be organized some 30 years later in a campaign led by Mine Mill during the years 1939 to 1943. Labor History in 2 brought to you by the Illinois Labor History Society and the Rick Smith Show. For more information, go to laborhistoryin2.com.
1: Welcome to Code WAC, where we break down how our healthcare system really works, what it means for you, and how we can make it better for everyone. I'm your host, Brenda Gazar. For many Americans, getting the right medical care isn't just about what their doctors recommend. It's also about what their insurance company is willing to cover. So what happens when those two don't agree? And why can it be so difficult for patients to fight back? Attorney Lisa Cantor has spent more than 2 decades helping patients challenge health insurance denials. Her cases have ranged from eating disorders to life-threatening cancers, giving her a firsthand look at how insurers make coverage decisions and the consequences when they favor profits over patients.
2: I just settled a case not too long ago with a young woman who went in for her regular mammogram. They saw something suspicious and thought she had breast cancer. And then when they did the follow-up x-ray, they found a huge thymic tumor in her chest, which was affecting both her heart and her lungs. This again was a Kaiser case. Not only could they not find a surgeon to take it out, so she had to go out of network and pay for the surgeon, but then when she wanted radiation, and she actually was at a well-known cancer site around the country, and they recommended proton beam therapy because they were radiating right near her heart and her lungs, and Kaiser again denied it.
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0: So Congress is in a big hurry. That's kind of the dumbest thing I think I've ever said. Congress in a hurry. Evidently, they're rushing to pass some kind of short-term funding bill through December 4th. Because, you know, a government shutdown before the midterms, yeah, even they have to know that they can't screw everything up. But also, they're also trying to pass some legislation to, well, take that off the table, where there will automatically be funding, I guess, to extend funding if Congress just, I don't know, misses their deadlines. And I'm not quite sure how I feel about that, because won't we just never have a deadline? Kind of like we never have a budget, because we never can seem to do all 13

0: appropriation bills on time, but yet Congress, well, here to share some thoughts on where this all could lead. And if there's another government shutdown, who is going to take the brunt of their dysfunction? So I've asked my good friend Phil Glover to come share some thoughts. Phil is International Vice President with AFGE District 3. Phil, thanks for taking time for us.
1: Thank you, Rick. Appreciate you having us on again.
0: So what do you think? You think it's possible that they might get out of their own way and get something passed so we could at least get past the midterms with some funding?
1: I really have trouble predicting anymore, Rick. you think there's this thing called regular order. You think they're going to move something, and then it gets hamstrung somewhere along the way. We just don't know. The House is trying to pass a bill to get you to December 4th, but the Senate is talking about going through regular order. And doing the appropriations to try to have an appropriations bill passed through that committee. So it's really hard to say where this thing's going to get hung up.
0: Now, one of the ideas in there that I think you guys are all on board with is, you know, when, I shouldn't say if, I should say when Congress doesn't do their job and there is another government shutdown, that there's got to be something that where you guys aren't the pawns in all of this. I've always said that if you're going to shut the government down, everybody goes home. Nobody has to work if they're not getting paid, and let the pain and the suffering happen. Look, somebody's going to have to be held liable for. But I'm curious if you've got some thoughts on that.
1: Yeah, I mean, we have funding, through September 30th this year, and so, as usual, we will come up to that deadline, and I'm sure they won't make it. They haven't made it for years. And then they'll either do a continuing resolution, or if this somehow cooler heads prevail and they pass this thing through December 4th, then we wouldn't have to worry about that. But either way, you're still in that same situation every time. Now, Senator Lankford and Hassan have tried since 2019 to put up a bill that would continue funding agencies at current year level and then require Congress to stay in town and work until there is an actual passed bill. So I don't know if they'll self-impose that, to lock themselves into D.C. to work.
0: No, look, it's something that should happen. I mean, and not just lock themselves in D.C., but lock them in Congress. You don't get to go home. You don't get to go for dinner. You no fundraisers, no meeting with lobbyists. You keep your behind in the well.
1: Yeah, I mean, that's a novel thing, right? Stay and do your job like we have to do. We don't get to just disappear or go back to our districts or whatever. We have to go and work and make our paycheck. They make $174,000 a year, not a bad living. They run for that job, and then they can't get the basic parameters of funding done each year, which is part of Article 1 of the Constitution.
0: Yeah, I mean, we can't seem to get a budget, man. When was the last time we actually passed a budget? I've had a couple people on said it was sometime in the late 90s, early 2000s, that we have actually passed a budget with all 13 appropriations bills.
1: Yeah, I have to be honest. I really don't remember.
0: It's been that long. It's been as long as we've passed a minimum wage increase.
1: It would have probably been in the late 90s, early 2000s, maybe. But I don't remember it being done anytime, in the near past here with the last two administrations. Now I will say Biden never had a shutdown. Whether that was because he negotiated directly with the Congress, he tried to be the adult in the room kind of thing, and we didn't have shutdowns.
0: Right.
1: But, obviously this administration and this president has decided he can just go it alone and they'll do another reconciliation bill. The two houses and send it up to him for his priorities, whether they get legislate or not, just pass funding.
0: No, this is what Democrats are complaining about. Continuing resolutions, these kind of funding bills that you're talking about, This just gives the White House an awful lot of power, where Congress has the power of the purse. And it just seems like that would be kind of giving that away, wouldn't it?
1: They've already given it away.
0: Okay.
1: I mean, here, you know, if you think about it, Congress last term, at the beginning of the year, passed funding. And then Russell Vogt came back, the head of Office of Management and Budget, and put forward a rescission bill that cut $9 billion out of things that the Congress had already passed. And they had to pass it by 60 votes in the Senate, but the rescission bill only had to pass by 51 votes. And so they went in. That's why Democrats don't want to negotiate with this group, because they will not keep their word. And if you don't have that, you don't have anything.
0: Yeah, no, that's top down. I mean, look, one of the things with the war in Iran that I agree with Iran on, the only thing I agree with them on, is you can't trust what Trump says. You really can't. And that, I don't say that with any type of happiness or glee or you know, it's just sad that you can't trust a word that comes out of his mouth, and it filters down into, well, what you're talking about.
1: Well, I mean, it has infiltrated the agencies. All of his secretaries act similar to the way he acts. They're all trying to mirror him. You look how they answer questions to the press. You look how they deal with unions. You look how they deal with, you know, anyone that has any significant opposition to them or doesn't like one thing that he does. They just attack and attack and attack. You don't have discussions anymore about issues. It's you don't agree with me 100%. You're on the outs. You are my enemy.
0: Yep.
1: That's what this has become since January 20th of 2025. And unfortunately, you can't govern that way in a democracy.
0: Well, in a democracy, that's the part. You get that. Yeah. But in the world that they want to lead us towards, patronage, loyalty, you know, you need a bunch of yes-man sycophants to do what they're told. And to point to that, I look at Pete Hegseth. I don't know if you've noticed, but as the head of the Department of Defense or war, since we now are at war, thanks to them, we're doing something really important for our military. And as you who represent, you know, the people at the VA, we're evidently testing their testosterone, and we're going to, you know, get some vitamins in them.
1: Yeah, I don't recall when I was 19 years old and I went into the United States Army, went through training, all those things. I had plenty of that. I was plenty strong. I didn't have any of those needs to pump myself full of testosterone. I had enough. I was pretty fit individual. And this whole thing, again, is all propaganda all the time. It's ridiculous on its face. He is ridiculous on his face. I mean, he's just ridiculous. The things that he says, the things that he does, and people that take him any way seriously in the veterans community or in the military community, you have to wonder about what is going through their heads.
0: Yeah. But again, as one of the loyalists to Trump, doing what Trump wants, and that is attacking federal workers. And one of the things, your union has just filed a motion for a preliminary injunction to stop Hegseth and his direction to go after workers in the DOD and immediately terminate hundreds of collective bargaining agreements across the country. Because I guess if you've got testosterone, you don't need collective bargaining. I don't know. Put those two together.
1: Yeah, the problem, you know, he waited. Trump's executive order was back in February of last year or March. And he waited until this last month to put a memo out to take all the contracts in Department of Defense. And it makes no sense, because for the last year, they were bargaining and having collective bargaining and filing grievances. And that did not stop the world. It didn't stop them from going to war. Didn't stop them from, you know, any of the things that the Department of Defense does. And it never has. We negotiated contracts through the Vietnam War. We negotiated contracts through Iraq and Afghanistan, you know, in the after 9/11. So we still had collective bargaining and grievance processes all through that. But here we are again with this administration, anti-union, busting unions. This is what they're about. And, you know, it's not, hopefully the court will come back as they have with the Veterans Administration, have they had with some of the other agencies, TSA, and said, no, you have a contract, you have to keep it. That's what, you know, we're hoping to get through this preliminary injunction.
0: Because I was reading through this and I'm like, why now? Like, as you said, the executive order is, you know, well over a year and a half old. Right. You know, why now? Is it because maybe under the fog of war that they thought maybe it would be able to, you know, scoot through, that nobody would be paying attention, or give them the message and go, you know, we, during war, we can't possibly do all of these hard things like, you know, talk to our workers.
1: Yeah, it's again, who knows what their actual thoughts are, because they don't give them. You see them in front of Congress when they're asked questions about this stuff, and they have no answers, no legitimate answer. So we're of the mind that this is just another assault on federal workers. There was an amendment put up last night. I don't know if it got approved or not in the NDAA, the National Defense Authorization Act, that talked about a study to figure out if they could eliminate 250,000 more jobs out of Department of Defense or Department of War or whatever they're calling it this week. So this is just a constant assault on federal workers. Why we're seen as the enemy with this administration, you know, I don't know. You know, do we disagree on some things? Sure. But we do our jobs. The workers out there in DOD and VA and the others, they do their work. They protect the American public. They take care of veterans. This stuff is just an assault.
0: No, it's an assault on every level. I mean, you know, the reality is you know, we've lost like 10,000 scientists. We've lost so much. You know, the brain is, I don't know what the word for the brain death. Because it's not a brain drain. It didn't happen slowly. They basically killed off the brain. And I fear, because I'm sure you've seen that, I guess now we're at the highest level of measles that we've been in, you know, decades and across the world. We're making measles great again.
1: Measles, polio, all these diseases that were eradicated basically in the United States are coming back because of the anti-vax push, social media, and now this, you know, RFK Jr., who, you know, my God, I would assume his family is pretty embarrassed by him. I think most of them are. At least they've come out and said that. It's not good. And then now the next step is beyond the HHS is now you have TSA that doesn't want to deal with a contract there, so now they want to privatize airports. That's their new thing.
0: Yeah.
1: You know, Gold Plus is their new plan to privatize airports security. Now, we did that before 9/11. Maybe we should learn something here. I don't know. Yeah. But there's a group of people that want to go back to contractor operated security.
0: But again, privatize, profitize. I mean, that's always the goal. I mean, you don't know why they're going after federal workers. They're going after it so they can destroy the federal government and they can privatize all of the things that you guys do so well. I mean, it's that simple. But you know, here's what gets me though. I mean, they're going after your members. They're going after federal workers. And I don't know if you saw his speech recently, where he's, you know, he's talking about, you know, going after, using the Department of Justice to go after people. And immediately I'm thinking of, you know, the what was it, Julius and Ethel Rosenberg back from the 50s. We basically murdered a couple because of trumped up charges. Are you concerned about that for your members? Do you think your members are concerned about them doing their job and catching the ire of this administration? And isn't that, you know, really the telltale sign of an authoritarian regime?
1: Well, I think I do believe that we are moving in that direction. I think we're there in some cases. You know, this Office of Personnel Management, some of the rules that they're putting out now to eliminate long time, long serving mechanisms for federal employees to file appeals on adverse actions and things like that. getting rid of what's called the Douglas factors, which was a case years ago that laid out a standardization of things that an agency needs to look for before they can terminate an employee. They want to eliminate those rules.
0: But Phil, I didn't think there was any way you could fire a federal employee. I thought you can't fire union people. I've been told. Yeah, haven't you heard?
1: Yeah. You have about an 18% win rate at the MSPB, the Merit Systems Protection Board, for a federal employee. If they get fired, if you go to that board, it's about an 18% chance that you can win that case and keep your job. Now, do we get settlements through that board? Yes. Through the judges there, we get settlements sometimes. But essentially, you can definitely fire federal workers if you do your job, which is document, make sure that the rule was known, make sure it was, you know, violated. These are things that there was a proper investigation. These are things.
0: Basic due process.
1: Yeah, basic due process. And if you screw that up, then shame on you. That's, you know, what we've always said.
0: But Phil, we've got a president who his tagline. He's got a tagline. You know, that's what's made him famous.
1: Yeah. Yeah.
0: I'm expecting that to happen. You know, I'm expecting that to be the next reality show from the White House. We're going to bring in federal employees and ruin their lives.
1: Listen, a lot of people watched that show and they got this idea that he was a great businessman, I guess, from it. But, you know, reality is reality. I think we're living in a reality TV show right now some days.
0: Yeah,
1: you know, with this administration.
0: I'm with you. But you know, I want to go back to that speech, because that speech really was, it was something. I'll tell you, my mind at the end of it, I texted a friend. I said, that's the scariest speech I think I've ever seen, because he's basically declaring war on all of us, on democracy. And I know a lot of people said that it was a big nothing burger, but the fact that he's going to weaponize the DOJ to go against people who stand up against him and question what's going on, I find that incredibly dangerous. And the fact that they are going after you guys and destroying unions, the only balance of power in this country that's totally on the side of workers, I got to tell you, it worries me.
1: Well, let's face it, he is an absolutist. All of his speeches about enemies. It's, you know, the media is the enemy. Federal workers are the enemy unless they're loyal. They have to be loyal. That's when they started to roll out these applications processes to try to get loyalty tests put into them. These are things that he has done, and he has a group of people around him in this second term that are loyalists. They're not like the regular Republicans that were picked in the first term.
0: Yep.
1: There's no Espers. There's no Bill Barrs as the attorney general who would tell him no. These guys are none of them. And this this Blanche that they're about to confirm, you know, they're finding a way to get to yes. That's, you know, Tom Tillis trying to find a way to get to yes, you know, on this guy. His personal attorney.
0: Yeah, there should be no way to yes on this. So real quick, no. You know, give me some hope. Are we winning? Are we at least holding our ground? You know, thoughts?
1: I will say this, AFGE's membership has taken a curve upward. We are starting to re-sign up members, which is good. After the onslaught of the last year, we stabilized. We've gotten our organizing program out there, and we are starting to see where we're returning. We're coming back up. We were able to hold the Veterans Administration. We got 40-some thousand members back through the preliminary injunction there. So that gave us a boost. And, you know, I think there are indications that even some of his supporters out here, you know, if you go around, I know in some of the neighborhoods I'm in, you know, several years ago, there was a MAGA flag on every house, and now they're not there.
0: They're not there.
1: No. They're, you know, now some have switched to the American flag, I guess, to try to hide what they had up there before. But it seems that there might be a fever break, we hope, because of the war in Iran, because of some of the other things he's doing.
0: Yeah, gas is back over $4 a gallon. The grocery bill hasn't gotten any cheaper, and life's getting harder.
1: Yeah,
0: this isn't utopia. But the good thing is you were out there fighting, keeping the Dukes up, and still moving forward. And Phil, I give you guys credit, and I wish you the best. And I hope you'll come back with some more good news down the road.
1: Thanks, Rick. I appreciate you.
0: Always great to talk to my friend Phil Glover. I want to hear your thoughts. Email me, rick@therickSmithShow.com. I know it seems hard. It seems like the winning that we were supposed to be getting isn't so much, but we're going to get through this. We're going to go through it. But I want to hear your thoughts. rick@therickSmithShow.com. Right back. I'm Rick Smith, and this is Labor History in Two. On this day in labor history, the year was 1877. Workers organized the first general strike in American history. The strike was an outgrowth of the railroad strike, which you may know if you're a regular listener of Labor History in Two, that started 10 days earlier in Martinsburg, West Virginia. The drastic wage cuts demanded by competing railroad magnates brought about a work stoppage in East St. Louis on July 22nd. Railroad workers voted to go on strike, shutting down all freight traffic. The strike quickly spread across the river to St. Louis, which at the time was the nation's third largest manufacturing city. The St. Louis strike was led by the Socialist Working Man's Party. The Working Man's Party called for a mass meeting at Lucas Market that gathered an enormous crowd of thousands of workers to declare their strike. The St. Louis strikers set out clear goals of ending child labor and establishing an 8-hour workday. By the next day, the strike had almost completely shut the city down. The strike lasted nearly a week. However, divisions between rank and file and strike leadership emerged over issues of race. The demonstrations that emerged in the afternoon of the 25th were led by a group of Black River workers. In an interview following the strike, an executive committee member said, "We did all we could to get the crowd to disperse." He wanted to keep white strikers from following the lead of Black workers. The city's upper classes, startled by the events, began organizing a militia to quell the strike. Finally, federal troops arrived in St. Louis to crush the uprising. Special deputized police joined their forces. They arrested the strike leaders, injured hundreds, and killed at least 18 people. Labor History in Two, brought to you by the Illinois Labor History Society and The Rick Smith Show. For more information, go to laborhistoryin2.com.
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0: New York Post just reported that the U.S. hits most cases of world's most contagious disease in 35 years, and it's only July. Thanks, Maha. Thanks, RFK Jr. Because here's the thing. When federal workers and public health experts warn us that something's wrong, I think smart move, listen. When scientists tell us there's a vaccine-preventable disease that's spreading, I think the smart move is not to sneer at expertise, but to respect it, fund it, follow it, and maybe stay alive. Because the reality is history keeps telling us the same ugly lesson. When we dismiss science, people die. And right now, the U.S. has already hit the highest number of cases of measles in 35 years, about 2,300 at this point. And we're about ready to no longer be in the status of it being eliminated. That didn't happen because federal workers failed to do their job. It happened because too many people stopped trusting the people whose job it is to actually track the outbreaks, warn us about it, and then stop its spread. Because people were watching YouTube videos on the can going, "I did my research." And nothing drives me crazier than that. But this is bigger than just the measles outbreak right now. It's bigger than one disease, one agency, or one administration. It's about whether or not we still believe that facts matter. Federal workers and government scientists are not there to win popularity contests or even line their pockets. They're there to tell us the inconvenient truth that something could kill us, and maybe what to do about it. They're the ones who monitor infections, analyze environmental dangers, investigate food safety. Hello, Taco Bell. Hello, Taylor Farms. and alert us, you know, when a small problem is beginning, so it doesn't become a national disaster. The danger that we find comes when political operatives, hello Trump, hello RFK Jr., turn science into a punchline, when expertise gets labeled as somehow elitism, and when public servants are treated like enemies for doing their jobs. It's that kind of anti-science culture that doesn't just embarrass us, it leaves us exposed. Because diseases don't care about partisan talking points, viruses don't care about cable news, and the measles outbreak is just a small reminder that reality always comes and collects, and it's usually our behinds that it collects on. So if we want a safer country, we have to stop undermining the people who are trained to protect it. We need to trust science. Oh my gosh, he didn't say that. Yeah, and we need to defend federal workers. You know, the people who are every day getting up to deliver this stuff. And also remember that facts aren't a suggestion. They're kind of the foundation for public safety. There are no alternative facts. There's no world in which, you know, a big outbreak of measles is actually good for us, which I've actually had someone tell me. It's going to make our immune systems better. We're going to fight through stuff, except for the people who don't make it. And it's easy to be the one standing here going, I got through it, when the ones who didn't don't have a voice. Because the reality is it could be your children, your grandchildren. So this administration is doing such damage to the infrastructure, the intellectual infrastructure of this country. It's going to take decades to undo. I read a story just the other day. Some 10,000 scientists are no longer in the pipeline, which means the people who are supposed to be doing the work, gone. Scary stuff. Want to hear your thoughts? Rick at TheRickSmithShow.com. Thanks for being here. We'll see you back here next time.
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0: Here to set you free. How you doing? I'm Leslie Marshall. Welcome or welcome back. Only true democracy and talk we're going to do. In this next hour, joining me, not one, but two great guests. First up, we have Carlos Calzadilla Palacio. He is founder of Disrupt, a youth-led political movement dedicated to freedom, affordability, and ending corporate control. 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That's www.disruptpact.org. Carlos, thank you for joining us and welcome. We're looking at numbers, we're looking at the polls, and young voters are definitely making a shift. And a lot of them are doing this because, you know, when they first got into the whole voting game, as young voters, they had certain promises that were broken. And there are a lot of people out there, especially among the youth, that have buyer's remorse. So with these polls showing that especially the MAGA coalition may be starting to crack, especially with these young voters, what are you seeing that tells you that shift's already happening?
1: Yeah, I mean, Donald Trump ran on promising to end all these wars and that he was going to bring prices down. And it's been the complete opposite. Also, you have Turning Point USA that helped elect Donald Trump in organizing young people, who is parading around with his administration. And so many young people are leaving and are moving away from the president. But here's the big problem. It is no guarantee that just because young people are very upset and no longer support this administration, the ones that voted for them, and you know, the ones that have the opinion that this country's headed in a wrong direction, there's no guarantee that they just swing left and vote Democrat. There's a real danger that they just go further right. We have figures like Tucker Carlson and Nick Fuentes, who are now saying that they are against Trump, who are really riding this energy, this anti-establishment energy. And we need to be able to offer an alternative vision for America that doesn't further scapegoat people, immigrants, women, Jewish community, the Black community, but actually focuses on the 1% that is the most dangerous and is actually the only 1% that's dangerous in this country, which is the corporate elite and the billionaire class that has rigged the economic and political system against us. Trump promised to run against this this economic elite, but instead he's actually part of the Epstein class. And it's that Epstein class that has really abused, rigged, and destroyed the economic prospects and the life of so many young people, while also literally abusing girls and young people, and are still walking around. The shift is very clear that Donald Trump is very unpopular, but we have to offer something. It is not enough to believe that we're going to be able to take back this country just because under the weight of Donald Trump being deeply unpopular for these wars, the Epstein files, and the fact that things are no longer affordable. We have to offer a vision and a community which young people are craving for.
0: Yeah, but you can't. I know, I agree with you there. It can't just be we're not Trump, we hate Trump. I mean, you know, Trump's not on the ballot, but we had a really nasty Supreme Court ruling that's going to make that difficult after 2026, especially in the 2028 election. We can possibly touch on that. But a lot of young voters did move, to your point, toward Trump in 2024. They weren't happy. They weren't happy that they were graduating, despite the fact they were getting a break with student loans, right? Repayments. They weren't happy, you know, not having jobs. And sometimes it's just who's yelling loudest in the room. And I actually want to go back real quick to something you said about Turning Point USA. That's a turning point because you're seeing that there are schools canceling those events or refusing them to speak on campus. You're also seeing a lot of empty seats. I mean, for crying out loud, J.D. Vance was going, and you know, and Erica Kirk came out at the last minute. So maybe people didn't show up, some at the last minute. But I find it hard to believe all those empty seats were last minute when they found out she wasn't coming. I mean, for crying out loud, J.D. Vance is there, who a lot of people believe might be the Republican nominee in the next election cycle. Not too sure about that. I think it's going to be Marco Rubio more so, but we will see. But in 2024, a lot of young voters did move toward Trump. And you reference seeing that buyer's remorse, that you see this buyer's remorse from this demographic. So what specifically do you think, Carlos, is driving that? What, yeah. I mean, broken promises clearly, but what promises were broken, and specifically promises that were broken in a way that hit this demographic, younger Americans?
1: Yeah, I mean, young people, we have no future to really look forward to in terms of owning a home, starting a family, We could barely afford to pay rent, pay groceries. There was this promise that things would get better. Obviously, like I didn't buy that promise. Trump has lied his whole life. But the fact is that people were suffering. We had the promise of no more wars. I mean, our generation has grown up constantly with the United States in wars, right? The war in Iraq, Afghanistan, our interventions in Libya and Syria, and all it's produced is billions of dollars of us spending where our country has killed innocent people, and other parts of the world has not gotten the situation at all better, if anything worse. And at the same time, there's no money for, we've been told there's no money for healthcare, there's no money for jobs. And now we're seeing this increasing period of isolation where young people really lack a community, a third place. We have technology and an AI now really alienating us while extracting wealth from us. And I think the broken promises are the fact that there's always money for bombs, there's no money for healthcare, no money for jobs and ensuring that young people can have a future. And also, I mean, there was this promise that we wouldn't not only get involved in foreign affairs, but we have all this money going to the Israeli government that they're using from what they did in the genocide in Gaza to also what is happening in Lebanon. And this war in Iran is a U.S. and Israel war right now. And even the objectives of removing the leadership that this administration said didn't happen. Now we have more radicalized leadership in Iran, and then the fallout, the economic fallout has been huge. But these are the broken promises, is that ultimately the real power in this country, this corporate elite Epstein class, has not been challenged. It hasn't been challenged really by either party. But Donald Trump promised that he would, and you have Turning Point, who was also a beacon of free speech. That's another thing in terms of buyer's remorse, is that Trump, MAGA, and Turning Point said we're going to restore freedom of speech. But what is one of the first things they did is crack down on free speech. That is why restoring freedom is our first key pillar in Disrupt. Second one is make life affordable. The third one is end corporate control. These are essential for a free and just society where we can actually thrive. And we saw that, that the Justice Department has been going after anyone has spoken out against the Trump administration. You see, ICE has killed multiple people just for expressing their First Amendment rights. After Charlie Kirk's assassination, we saw the Department of Justice, we saw the State Department and the FBI go after people, investigate, revoke visas just for expressing their views. So there is so much that was supposedly promised that young people are seeing is not happening. We're accelerating towards more income inequality. Now, what this is, the top 1% owns 90%. You have these tech companies, you have Palantir, you have all these other, OpenAI. They're all consolidating. These oligarchs are consolidating around Trump when Trump supposedly, said he's against the elite. And then he's protecting the Epstein class. These people have done unspeakable horrors upon children. And these are the same people who are still walking around. Donald Trump refuses to investigate them because he is in them. Obviously, he's been mentioned more than a million times, more than Harry Potter in the Harry Potter books. He is defending this government is being run by pedophiles, quite frankly. And young people are tired of all these lies. And while our lives get worse and worse every single day, and the billionaire oligarchs, friends of Trump, are being the wealthiest it's ever been, and it's only going to get worse unless we fight back.
0: You point to things like the Iran war, gas prices, student loan collections restarting, and general economic instability. For young people listening, how are those decisions showing up in their day-to-day lives?
1: Yeah, I mean, A period is that you can't even get a job now. People are graduating college, they're out in the workforce, and the job prospect right now is absolutely terrible. We have AI is replacing a lot of jobs. A lot of companies are not really hiring. So we have already a generation that can't even get a good job. And the ones that do have jobs, prices are through the roof on everything, on the basic things, from the price of rent, the price of groceries, student loan debts. We're all having to pay our student loan debts. Then healthcare costs are through the roof, are getting worse. Everything's more expensive. How do you start a family? How do you own a home when you can? And that shows up in the day-to-day life. Also, young people are scared to literally engage any sort of conversation. They feel like everything is a fight. You see social media really dividing people, and these corporations are making the algorithms reward more and more every single day, division and anger, and they're profiting off of this So it shows up also in loneliness. Young people don't have third places anymore. That's been really destroyed by many factors. Obviously, COVID was a part of it, but we've already been moving towards this this isolation. Isolation breeds anger, it breeds depression, and it breeds nihilism, and also it breeds more reactionary politics, which is why we're seeing a rise in people like Tucker Carlson and Nick Fuentes, who are saying, are you upset with Trump? Well, you know, it's because he wasn't harsh enough on immigrants, you know? It's like, you're upset with Trump?
0: Yeah, they're all over the place. We're going to take a quick break, Carlos. We'll be back with you, and we'll talk more about this frustration, these voters. We'll also talk about the future and the strategy by Disrupt and others where these young voters are concerned.
2: I'm Rick Smith, and this is Labor History in Two. On this day in labor history, the year was 1913. That was the day 9,000 copper miners in the Keweenaw region of Upper Peninsula, Michigan, went out on strike. Organized by the Western Federation of Miners, the strike raged on for over 8 months, witnessing devastating tragedy in a Christmas Day fire and ending in bitter defeat. The strike was waged over basic issues like the 8-hour day, higher wages, mine safety, and union recognition. But strikers were also fed up with the company's paternalism and intrusion into their personal lives. They also worried for their jobs with the introduction of labor-saving machinery. The Western Federation of Miners succeeded early on in shutting down the mines, but the copper barons wouldn't budge. By August, many mines reopened with scab labor. Later that month, deputies shot two strikers dead and wounded two others as they returned home from attempting to collect strike benefits. The incident became known as the Sieberville Massacre. Striking miners were absolutely devastated when on Christmas Day, 73, mostly children, were trampled to death during a Christmas party and benefit at the Italian Hall in Calumet. Witnesses remembered seeing a man with a Citizens Alliance button just moments before someone yelled fire that caused the stampede. Soon after the Italian Hall disaster, Western Federation of Miner President Charles Moyer was shot by a Citizens Alliance mob, then loaded, bleeding, onto a train bound for Chicago. By April, the union was broke, the strike was broken, and the miners resolved to return to work. Bosses would only rehire strikers once they had turned in their union cards. The copper mines in the region would finally be organized some 30 years later in a campaign led by Mine Mill during the years 1939 to 1943. Labor History in Two brought to you by the Illinois Labor History Society and The Rick Smith Show. For more information, go to laborhistoryin2.com.
3: Welcome to Code WAC, where we break down how our healthcare system really works, what it means for you, and how we can make it better for everyone. I'm your host, Brenda Gazar. For many Americans, getting the right medical care isn't just about what their doctors recommend. It's also about what their insurance company is willing to cover. So what happens when those two don't agree? And why can it be so difficult for patients to fight back? Attorney Lisa Cantor has spent more than two decades helping patients challenge health insurance denials. Her cases have ranged from eating disorders to life-threatening cancers, giving her a firsthand look at how insurers make coverage decisions and the consequences when they favor profits over patients.
4: I just settled a case not too long ago with a young woman who went in for a regular mammogram. They saw something suspicious and thought she had breast cancer. And then when they did the follow-up x-ray, they found a huge thymic tumor in her chest, which was affecting both her heart and her lungs. This again was a Kaiser case. Not only could they not find a surgeon to take it out, so she had to go out of network and pay for the surgeon, but then when she wanted radiation, and she actually was at a well-known cancer site around the country, and they recommended proton beam therapy because they were radiating right near her heart and her lungs, and Kaiser again denied it.
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0: We are back. Who are we? I'm Leslie Marshall. You know me. And I'd like to introduce you to, if you've been listening and watching, you already know. But if you're just joining us, Carlos Calcedilla, Palacio is founder of Disrupt. They're a youth-led political movement dedicated to freedom, affordability, and ending corporate control. Check out their website, www.disruptpac.org. Carlos, thank you for holding. Welcome back. Just to finish up from the last topic before we move on to the future, is this just frustration from these younger voters, or do you think it's actually translating into people changing their political views? And if that's the case, what happens? We have Democrats, we have Republicans, a lot of these people who were Republicans, and certainly if they're MAGA, they were Republicans. Are they becoming independents? Are they becoming Democrats? Are they just going to stay home? Or as you mentioned, do we have the Nick Fuentes and the Tucker Carlsons of the world coming up with yet another candidate, if that's possible, or another party? I don't think that would be possible. We see what the Jill Steins of the world do. But also because they're all over the place, because, you know, a lot of MAGAs, you know, clearly hate Muslims, but you really have, Tucker Carlson being very anti-Israel and pro-Gaza as of late. It's almost like, it's almost confusing. Yeah. They're sending mixed messages. They sound like a Democrat in some takes, they sound like MAGA in some takes, and then they sound completely neither in others. So is this translating into people changing their political views, would you say?
1: Yeah, I mean, I think that Tucker Carlson and Nick Fuentes have very accurately been able to identify is that, you know, this administration is going down in, it's a ship that's sinking. And they not only want to be relevant, they want to be the next leaders of whatever iteration of the far right MAGA movement is. And
0: they like, you know, power more than the opinions they're giving.
1: Yeah. And the thing is that they're very entertaining, and they're very talented at communicating. And, you know, in a world of social media where people have very short memories, they're saying what a lot of people are feeling in certain regards. But then they're also cynically, and I believe, you know, there's this big controversy on Tucker Carlson when he said, you know, I apologize for helping Trump get elected. I didn't realize he was going to do this, and it was not my intention to mislead people. I feel like I misled people. And, you know, on the one hand, I welcome all voices to criticize Trump, because his administration is brutal and it's causing irreparable harm. At the same time, I think it's important to, offer people the context, and the reality is that I do believe Tucker Carlson knew what he was doing. We have the January 6th text messages. Like, he never really liked Trump, and he paraded him all the time. He knew this guy was not good. But also, they're willing on certain issues to speak in a way that, you know, many people in the Democratic establishment are not. I mean, rightly criticizing the fact that us giving a limited aid to Israel while we can't afford anything here at home, while they commit these horrible war crimes and the genocide in Gaza, now what they're doing in southern Lebanon and in Iran and pulling us into war, is unconscionable. But there's people on the left that are saying this as well. And I think that really the battle right now is that it's not party labels. It is truly right now people are focused on values and what they believe is actually going to make their life better. We're seeing so many young people, both on the Republican and Democratic side, going independent, whether they're changing their party affiliation or just in general, they might stay with the same party affiliation, but they're searching for something. This is why Disrupt, we're building a post-partisan movement that is not tied to the establishment of either party, that is focused on these three key pillars of restoring freedom, making life affordable, and ending corporate control. But ultimately, the mission is to take back the American dream that was stolen from our generation by the corporate elite. It was that promise that if you followed the rules, you went to school, you went to college, you did the internship, you played by the rules, you would be able to have the American dream.
0: And right, they lied to you. They sold you a bill of goods. And there's a lot of lying still coming around, especially from this administration. I mean, when people stand there and say, the economy's great. No, it isn't. When people say, gas prices are coming down, and then, like, you know, the next news flash is gas prices are higher than they've ever been, crude oil. And one of the things that I love about the younger voter population, the Gen Z population, is that, and now younger, I don't even know. One of my kids are both just turned 18. Scary, my children can vote. and they're on separate sides, I'll say. But I have to say they're more informed politically now than they have been, maybe back in the 60s. But I think there were decades they were just like less. Like when I went to college, I protested against Granada. I had no idea why or where it was. Let's talk about the future, mobilization, midterms, and your strategy there at Disrupt.
1: Yeah. You make the point
0: that losing support isn't enough. that you have to actually get voters to show up. I agree with you. When I see people protest and they count how many, I'm like, unless they vote, who cares? I'm sorry. People get mad at me on my side, right? So you make the point that losing the support isn't enough. You have to actually get voters to show up. So why has that been such a challenge historically?
1: I mean, listen, the real divide in this country right now is not left versus right. It's directional and generational. That means it's all of us versus, you know, the bottom versus that 1% at the top. And it is from a generation that is either going to fight for a future that we can all live in, or those who are incapable of actually fighting and do not have the ability to do so. And that's generational, which is why our generation is literally the one that's going to has to step up and save, not just to save it, but transform the country. There is a lot of challenges that we're going to face as a society that we're not even talking about because of the fiasco of this administration. I talk a lot about how, you know, the right is always looking for converts and the left is always looking for traitors. So, like, why in 2024 did, Democrats lose? Well, there's a lot of reasons, but one thing for sure is that young people did not feel that the Democratic Party was cool or at all really was genuine about anything. People are just tired of having to parties thinking the voters have to be loyal to them when it's actually, you know, a politician's job to actually inspire people. This is why Zora Mamdani won in New York. I was really proud to have helped in that effort as both a content creator as a leader at the time of the Brooklyn Young Democrats, is that he inspired young people, you know, not just to be against Cuomo, who was a terrible candidate, but for a vision. For a vision and build community.
0: One of the things that he did, and you guys helped with that, and that was just great. And we saw this happen with Obama. You got to speak to young people where they're at. One of the things the Trump administration did better than Democrats, and I was very surprised, was the social media, was the TikTok aspect of it. And not only did Mamdani do that, but he also asked the voters, what do you need? And when you're talking to the young people, what came up? You know, we want affordability. Right? It's too expensive at the grocery store. And then he comes up with, well, why don't we have per borrow one government, you know, financed and run a grocery store? And people are like, oh, socialism, communism. Yeah. But the voters are like, yeah, that sounds good because I could afford that. Mm-hmm. And, having other things that, were free. It's great that AOC did the same thing.
1: Exactly. And it inspired them. And for example, with Disrupt, we did our launch in mid-December and then we went super viral when we put out in social media what we stood for. And, we averaged around like 1.4 million.
0: You know what? Because, Carlos, we have less than a minute left. I'm sorry to interrupt you, but I really want you to get out this answer. Yes. Tell us in less than 60 seconds about Disrupt and how what you're building is different from the traditional political organizing, especially in college campuses today.
1: What we're building is a cultural movement that really reaches young people, gives them a place where they can find friends, community, and purpose. And that third place is going to be essential to mobilizing young people for the midterms, for the presidential, and for a long-term political movement that really fights the real people responsible for stealing the American dream. So we're going to be setting up chapters, Disrupt communities all across the country, college campuses, high schools, cities and towns. This is not just campuses, people, young professionals, people who are not in college, because ultimately we need to make politics accessible. And it has to, we need to understand that politics is a downstream of culture and people, the barrier needs to be lower and accessible and then actually fight for what young people believe in, which is a future that is not ruled by these oligarchs, and take on the establishment.
5: Columbus has trusted Atlas Butler for heating and cooling since 1921. They didn't start out doing plumbing because home plumbing wasn't really a thing yet. Yeah, they've been around a while.
6: Call 1-800-FURNACE.
2: The day 9,000 copper miners in the Keweenaw region of Upper Peninsula, Michigan went out on strike. Organized by the Western Federation of Miners, the strike raged on for over 8 months, witnessing devastating tragedy in a Christmas Day fire and ending in bitter defeat. The strike was waged over basic issues like the 8-hour day, higher wages, mine safety, and union recognition. But strikers were also fed up with the company's paternalism and intrusion into their personal lives. They also worried for their jobs with the introduction of labor-saving machinery. The Western Federation of Miners succeeded early on in shutting down the mines, but the copper barons wouldn't budge. By August, many mines reopened with scab labor. Later that month, deputies shot two strikers dead and wounded two others as they returned home from attempting to collect strike benefits. The incident became known as the Sieberville Massacre. Striking miners were absolutely devastated when on Christmas Day, 73, mostly children, were trampled to death during a Christmas party and benefit at the Italian Hall in Calumet. Witnesses remembered seeing a man with a Citizens Alliance button just moments before someone yelled fire that caused the stampede. Soon after the Italian Hall disaster, Western Federation of Miner President Charles Moyer was shot by a Citizens Alliance mob, then loaded, bleeding, onto a train bound for Chicago. By April, the union was broke, the strike was broken, and the miners resolved to return to work. Bosses would only rehire strikers once they had turned in their union cards. The copper mines in the region would finally be organized some 30 years later in a campaign led by Mine Mill during the years 1939 to 1943. Labor History in 2 brought to you by the Illinois Labor History Society and The Rick Smith Show. For more information, go to laborhistoryin2.com.
3: Welcome to Code WAC, where we break down how our healthcare system really works, what it means for you, and how we can make it better for everyone. I'm your host, Brenda Gazar. For many Americans, getting the right medical care isn't just about what their doctors recommend. It's also about what their insurance company is willing to cover. So what happens when those two don't agree? And why can it be so difficult for patients to fight back? Attorney Lisa Cantor has spent more than two decades helping patients challenge health insurance denials. Her cases have ranged from eating disorders to life-threatening cancers, giving her a firsthand look at how insurers make coverage decisions and the consequences when they favor profits over patients.
4: I just settled a case not too long ago with a young woman who went in for her regular mammogram. They saw something suspicious and thought she had breast cancer. And then when they did the follow-up x-ray, they found a huge thymic tumor in her chest, which was affecting both her heart and her lungs. This again was a Kaiser case. Not only could they not find a surgeon to take it out, so she had to go out of network and pay for the surgeon, but then when she wanted radiation, and she actually was at a well-known cancer site around the country, and they recommended proton beam therapy because they were radiating right near her heart and her lungs, and Kaiser again denied it.
3: 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Until next time, stay healthy.
0: We are back. How you doing? I'm Leslie Marshall. Andy Farich joins us. He's an animal care specialist for marine mammals at the Brookfield Zoo in Chicago, Illinois. If you're in the Chicago area, the wide area surrounding Chicago as well, or if you visit that city, do not miss the Brookfield Zoo. They're awesome. And certainly the marine mammals there are as well. He's been there full time at the zoo for 31 years.

0: management, because you certainly have a different view than somebody who's just been there a little bit.
1: Thanks for asking. So unfortunately, there's just a really big disconnect between the members, the Teamster members, the hardworking people at, that make the zoo run, that take care of the animals, that take care of the grounds, that take care of all of the buildings, all of those essential things that we need to run the zoo. There's a big disconnect between these hardworking people and management. All we really want is pretty much what everyone else wants, is we want a fair wage. We want, affordable health care. That's a really big issue. And we want to work in a safe and pleasant environment, making sure that we have the tools and the people necessary to give the animals the best possible care that we can. That's always been our goal. And of course, I can speak as a we're called animal care specialists. We're known as keepers. It doesn't really matter what you want to call me, but or dolphin trainers or whatever. But we're all committed here. That's why we work at the zoo. And so we're just trying to do the best we can. And but we need to, but we also want to, have a home, have a family, be able to go on vacation maybe once in a while. And all these things are in jeopardy right now with the current negotiations happening.
0: Absolutely. Well, you and your coworkers are fighting for things like you said. You talked about fair wages. You talked about safety. You talked about health care. I would imagine there's also staffing. So let's get down to some of that. It's not just reducing your pay, but it's reducing the numbers. It's reducing the number of people that are working, not just in your position, but below you and around you. So that means instead of doing your job, you're doing the job of two or three people for less money. And you're saying, hey, I want more money just to do my job, plus I'm doing these other jobs. So you're asking for more money, but you're also saying, look, we also need more staff as well. True, true.
1: That's absolutely true. And I would say for many of us, wages is, of course, important. Healthcare is very important. But I think for many of us, staffing is almost just as important as well. Over the life of this contract, we have lost several positions over the last few years. And we've actually opened exhibits. We had this Tropic Forests new exhibit open. It's great. It's awesome. We're all for that, but we opened a brand new exhibit. We added animals to the collection and we didn't really add staff. So that all falls on those, dedicated animal care staff to try and do the best that they can. And we want to make sure that we're all working in a safe manner around these animals. These are animals that require a lot of expertise and understanding of how to be safe around them and how to work with them.
0: Well, and obviously, it will trickle down to hurting the animals if you have one person doing three jobs and, or people quit because they're like, oh, wait a minute, I can't do the job of two or three people, for this little amount of money when, I haven't had a raise in, how long. Healthcare, let's touch upon that. This is something that right now there is an emergency, if you will, when it comes to healthcare, because the cost of healthcare are right now rising. It's just exorbitant. And even,
1: Absolutely.
0: look, I'm very blessed. I'm married to a surgeon with what I do. I am not living paycheck to paycheck. And my kids and I are covered under his company. But our insurance went up over $1,000 a month for four people. And that hurts. And I'm not a family working two or three jobs to get by. And some families are. So healthcare, what you're asking for isn't something that a company A should not offer, isn't already offering. But when those costs out of pocket continue to go up and they're not lifting your wages, something's going to give. What's going to give? People are going to quit their job and just say, I got to go work somewhere else. That doesn't help the corporation either.
1: Exactly. You're exactly right, Leslie. We all know that the cost of healthcare has gone up and up and up. And the latest proposal doesn't address the continuing our Teamster benefits that we're now enjoying. Right now, it's 100% employer funded. And of course, it is really good insurance. I'm happy to say that when now with the insurance I have, I go to my doctor and they always say, oh, this is good insurance, but this

0: last offer puts all of that in jeopardy, which means, you know, even
1: and,
0: if they
1: and,
0: were
1: and
0: to
1: I'm
0: get...
1: sorry to jump in with you here, because that's what I wanted to ask. So people listening, people watching, what has changed that make these issues come to a head now?
0: Okay, so like you explained very well, you know, the cost of healthcare goes up and up and up, right? So for the last contract, which we negotiated 4 years ago, you know, the Teamsters said, okay, healthcare is going to cost this much. And, you know, the Teamsters has done their part and paid those premiums and the zoo as well. But healthcare goes up. So now we're coming to the table again, and we have to say, you know what? Healthcare doesn't cost what it cost 4 years ago. Nobody would even imagine that it would. That these are the costs now that it costs. And, you know, our health insurance it's not a profit-oriented one. It's through the union. Again, it's really good insurance. So they're, you know, but the zoo is saying, well, we don't want to pay, you know, we don't want to pay that difference that now what it used to cost to what it costs now, almost like saying, well, you know what? You can't go to the gas station and say, well, I only want to pay $3 a gallon of gas. It doesn't work like that.
1: Yeah.
0: Unfortunately, it is that the cost is what it is and we need to pay it.
1: Yeah, one thing that really stood out to me is that workers, you guys were offered less than 4% raises, but the CEO's compensation increased by over 70%. So from your perspective, what message does that send to the people doing the day-to-day work who make that 70% and make those CEOs rich, make that possible?
0: Yeah, absolutely. That just shows us that's a really big disconnect between, you know, it's okay for them.
1: If that isn't a great example of income inequality, I don't know what is, right?
0: Exactly. Yeah, they're okay giving themselves those raises and making that amount of money while denying us a fair wage. I mean, I can tell you that the people in my profession, none of us are getting rich. None of us have second vacation homes, you know, anywhere. Really, again, we want what most people want, you know, part of the American dream. We want to have a family. If that's your thing, you want to have a home. You want to be able to pay your bills and maybe, you know, maybe do a few things on the side, you know, just a fair wage. So what we're asking is nowhere near.
1: You're not asking for a vacation home. You're asking for enough money to go away for maybe a week vacation.
0: It is nowhere near a 70% raise, you know. And if you look at what we got last time, you know, we're actually behind the game based on inflation. We've kind of gone back a little bit. We got a decent raise that first year and then okay raises the subsequent years. So now it's time to play catch up. We need a little bit more to catch up with what's happening in the world.
1: Yeah, and like you said, you're fighting it, you know, on both ends in a sense, because you mentioned that the potential loss of the fully employer-paid health care, and that it could not come at a worse time. All of this, in like less than a minute before our break, how big of a deal is that for workers and their families? When you add all this together, I would imagine it's extremely stressful.
0: It is. It's really stressful. Again, we, you know, here, us at the zoo, you know, the frontline staff, they care. They really care. And I'm not just, you know, I'm an animal care specialist, so I'm in animal care. But, you know, I would say the same things about all my union brothers at the zoo. You know, they care about the institution. They care about keeping the lights on, keeping everything working, keeping it beautiful, keeping it a great experience, you know. And that's, we're trying to do this, but with less and less resources. And then they're offering not even cost of living what averages out to be.
1: Right.
0: So it's really insulting, especially like you mentioned, when our CEO got a 70% raise.
1: Right. Yeah. And, you know, what it translates into is you don't care about us, sir. Right.
0: Yes.
1: Oh, that's pretty true. Yeah, we're going to take a break. We will be back. We will be back with Andy Ferris, animal care specialist for marine mammals at the Brookfield Zoo in Chicago, Illinois, a member of the bargaining committee for Teamsters Local 727. Back with him, back with you right after this.
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3: Critics are concerned the deal could pave the way for other countries in the Middle East to want to acquire nuclear arms.
4: Trump signs deal to help Saudi Arabia begin enriching uranium. The U.S. oil industry knew of methane's danger to the climate and lied about it to the public. Documents show Plus,
5: warmer temperatures are impacting our food and the safety of our food.
4: Climate change has a role in the national outbreak of explosive diarrhea.
6: All of that crap news and more straight ahead from BradBlog.com. I'm Brad Friedman.
4: And I'm Desi Doyen.
6: Stand by for 6 minutes of independent green news, politics, analysis, and snarky comment.
7: Trump went on to threaten Canada with more tariffs due to the wildfire smoke.
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9: Are you sure you want America to set a precedent for paying for pollution? I feel like your pals at Pesticide Microplastic Death Diarrhea Lettuce Inc. might have other ideas.
6: Yep, they would. This is your Green News Report. Okay, Desi Doyen, it looks like Donald Trump has a new way to, let's say, complicate the Iran war. What do you got for us today?
4: Well, first, as you say, there is still no end in sight for Donald Trump's war on Iran. The Strait of Hormuz remains effectively closed. So naturally, Trump on Wednesday signed a new nuclear agreement with Saudi Arabia.
6: This will totally work.
4: That will allow the kingdom to enrich uranium for civilian reactors, which is also the path to a nuclear weapon. Trump's Saudi deal also limits international inspections. Critics warn that the deal raises nuclear proliferation risks in the Middle East. So, yes, for those keeping track, basically Trump started a war with Iran, claiming it was to prevent them from enriching uranium while he is permitting Saudi Arabia to enrich uranium.
6: Well, we don't have any reason to not trust Mohammed bin Salman. He's never proven to be a threat to anyone.
4: Well, anyway, here in the U.S., the nation is going through the largest cyclosporiasis outbreak ever recorded, with more than 4,000 confirmed cases of explosive diarrhea. And as we go to air, the FDA has not definitively traced the source. Public health experts warn that higher temperatures and repetitive, long-lasting heat waves caused by climate change are creating ideal conditions for cyclospora to thrive. Studies increasingly tie the surge in outbreaks of illnesses linked to cyclospora, E. coli, West Nile virus, Vibrio, and other pathogens to man-made climate change because it is expanding their range.
6: Not Vibrio.
4: Food safety attorney Bill Marler on CBS warns we are not prepared.
10: There's a lot of studies that are coming out now that are showing that certain pathogens like E. coli, Salmonella, Campylobacter are adapting better to a heated environment than we are. We've got to adapt. And right now, FDA and the industry is being caught flat-footed.
6: Not Campylobacter.
4: In other news, the oil and gas industry has known since at least the 1960s that methane is an extremely potent greenhouse gas. They knew it was dangerous to the climate, and they knew that their operations have been releasing far more methane gas than the companies have officially reported.
6: You don't say.
4: That's according to internal industry documents revealed by the nonprofit Center for Climate Integrity. And instead of repairing methane leaks to reduce their climate impacts, the oil and gas industry chose instead to spend millions of dollars to deceive the public and policymakers, including advertising and influencer campaigns selling the myth of natural gas as clean, in part to quell competition from cleaner, cheaper electric appliances. They also spent millions on relentless lobbying to overturn even mild rules aimed at reining in their methane pollution. Meanwhile, The Guardian reports that new polling shows that amid a summer of repetitive record-shattering heat waves, punishing drought, and deadly floods, a majority of U.S. voters now increasingly link extreme weather to the climate crisis.
6: Good.
4: 61% of likely American voters say extreme weather events are becoming more frequent, including 46% of Republicans. That despite efforts by Donald Trump, his administration, and elected Republicans to deny climate change as a con job and a hoax. Finally, some good news for Europe. In June, solar energy became the European Union's largest single source of electricity, generating more power than nuclear, natural gas, and wind energy.
11: Wow.
4: And for the first time ever, solar power in Europe now accounts for more than a quarter of all European electricity.
6: That's not just good news for Europe. That's good news for the entire globe. For much more on all of these stories and the ones we couldn't get to today, check out our website at greennews.bradblog.com. I'm Brad Friedman.
4: And I'm Desi Doyen.
6: And this has been your Green News Report.
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1: We are back with animal care specialist for marine mammals at the Brookfield Zoo in Chicago, Andy Ferris. He is a member of the bargaining unit for Teamster for Local 727, and they're simply asking for their fair share, a living wage, health care, staffing, and safety. Andy, thank you for helping, joining us and helping with this and the committee and doing all that you do at the zoo with the animals, caring for them. You know, there are concerns among a lot of people listening and watching. And, you know, when people hear possible strike at a zoo, of course, their first concern is not for the people, it's right for the animals. So right. Can you tell listeners about how the animals would be cared for if that ends up happening, if there ends up being a strike, if there's a work stoppage?
0: Yeah, exactly. And if I was not working at the zoo, it'd be my first question. So what happens to the animals there? So that's what makes us sort of unique in that we're not, you know, we don't make anything, but, you know, the only thing that we create is perhaps goodwill towards the environment. So, you know, there is built into our contract a contingency plan. So if we were to strike, the animals would receive the care that they need. And we have actually been in discussions about what that would look like, you know, what we would need, scheduling, that sort of thing. So that won't go away. So again, you know, when I say, you know, I think I can speak for most of my animal care, you know, care team members, is that, you know, we're in this because we care about the animals, you know. And for many of us, like I have an animal, I have a dolphin that I've known for 27 years. I've known her, you know, and, you know, just like many of us get attached to the animals in our lives, you know,
1: you've been there over 30 years. You've known her for 27. She's like a coworker. She's your work wife.
0: She kind of is. Yes, yes, yes, yes. I have. Yeah, exactly. She's one of the other loves in my life, you know. But my wife knows.
1: What you're saying is this is not a decision that comes easy. This isn't something that, you know, you guys like threaten, if you will. It's not taken lightly. You know, you're very concerned about these animals and you don't want to strike. You're like, look, let's just meet at the bargaining table and come up with a deal that works for everybody, because what you guys are asking for is not unreasonable at all. You're asking for a cost of living adjustment that's commensurate with the, you know, cost of living adjustment. You know, you're just saying, please, could you protect our health care that you have been wonderfully providing with a wonderful plan? You know, we're not asking for the kind of raises you're getting. And, you know, we, like you said, we just want a living wage so that we can feed our families, we can have a roof over our head, be a homeowner, and maybe go on vacation once a year. And we'll still work hard to support your numerous beach houses with that 70% raise. And can we have some more staff? And we want to be safe, because if we're safe, the animals are safe and safer. Doesn't sound like, you know, if I were running it, I would give Absolutely. You what you want, because not only am I going to make money off of it, but, you know, if I were a CEO, but it's really bad press and lawsuits if employees get hurt or die. And when dolphins who've been there 27 years get hurt or die, right?
0: What's her name? Topeko. She's our oldest female dolphin. So not our oldest dolphin, but she's our oldest.
1: How long is the average lifespan of a dolphin?
0: Well, depending on who you say, you know, they say the average age is between 25 and 35. But, you know, just like people, some people live into their 90s or 100. So
1: do they live longer in captivity?
0: Typically, most animals live longer in captivity because they have all their health care taken care of. You know, they get, you know, 5 or 6 square meals a day, whatever it takes, and lots of attention from us. And of course,
1: a protection. They don't have a union supporting them. They have.
0: They don't. They, yeah. They
1: That's what we need. The Dolphin Division of the Teamsters Union. Yeah. So you've also said that there are already staffing shortages. We touched upon this. Those staffing shortages, what we didn't talk about, we talked about how it can burden another individual's workload. It can hurt, you know, the animals, or, you know, not need to neglect, but I mean, there's only so much a person can spread themselves around if they're doing 2 or 3 jobs. How can it impact safety?
0: Well, so a lot of times—
1: So for example, what does it look like day to day for both workers and the animals with these shortages?
0: So again, with shorter staff, you know, some animals require, you know, 2 people because of the nature of, you know, they work with dangerous animals and they require 2 people to make sure that there's a safe system in place. I mean, we have venomous animals, you know, one of the members on our team, she works with venomous animals all the time, but there's a great protocol and safety things, but it requires more staff to be able to service those animals, to take care of those animals, to be able to do that in a safe manner, in the safest manner possible, which is, of course, what we want.
1: You would have liked our dinner table conversation last night. We were talking about that spotted octopus, who's one of the most lethal in the
0: world. Oh, the blue ring octopus. Yes,
1: we were talking about. And the fact that my son knew the answer meant he paid attention to his oceanography class, so we were thrilled.
0: Good.
1: Management has suggested that higher wages could lead to higher ticket prices. But you guys say that is just a scare tactic. Why do you see it that way?
0: Yeah, that's really disingenuous, and I really don't like hearing that, because it presents this false dichotomy. That's not how it works. The zoo has all sorts of funding that they get money from. So I think it's they're trying to make it look like, again, somebody would have to choose between going to the zoo or me not getting the wages that I deserve, and it's not as simple as that. There is a big pile of money. It's all about prioritizing where this money goes. And unfortunately, we've seen some of the priorities and we don't, you know, membership does not agree with that. So all we're asking for is our fair share of wages and continue our health insurance and make sure that we have enough staff to do our job well and safety, you know, and none of that is unreasonable.
1: We talked about healthcare and how it's rising right now. But one thing we didn't talk about, Chicago, I shared with you off the air. I lived there 4 times. Absolutely love the city. I lived in the city. The first time I lived on Lakeshore Drive between Belmont and Addison, next to the big synagogue on the edge of Boys Town. I also lived what's called, some people know, Chicagoans know, it's called Streeterville. Some people refer to it as Navy Pier. I lived there when those apartment buildings were just coming up. Now, you know, they've been there a while. That's more of an established neighborhood now. A wonderful city, but Chicago is not a low-cost, cheap place to live. So what are workers and families like yours actually dealing with when it comes to the cost of living right now?
0: Absolutely. We're just trying to keep up with the cost of living. Like I mentioned before, you know, our wages have not, you know, kept up with that. And I think they've thrown out some numbers about how we're in the top 25th percentile for wages for, you know, zoo personnel. But, you know, that's a national average. So you're comparing, you know, people's salaries that live in rural areas or, you know, in other areas that aren't nearly as expensive as Chicago, as you mentioned. You know, it is a fairly expensive place to live, you know, and something that we all have to deal with.
1: Yes. Totally. You can't. It's comparing apples and oranges. Look, I live in California.
0: Yeah.
1: And when other people say California, I'm like, look, you know, we have the world's what now? 4th largest economy. We have the when people say, but in Florida, I'm like, Florida is half the size of California, you know, population wise. You can't. So to your point, when you have a zoo in a major city that is expensive to live in, Chicago is what, the 3rd largest city in the United States. You have more traffic coming in, right? And so that means more people are buying tickets, to your point. So there's more money in the pot to be distributed, 1. But 2, when you have more people coming in, that means there's more grounds, more that need to be cared for, repaired. There's more, you need more staff to take care of more people coming in. So you know, in a sense, when they throw that argument out, not only to me, that kind of blows up in their face, you know, simply because if you want to go, hey, you want to compare, let's compare.
0: Yeah, absolutely. Absolutely.
1: When you get down to numbers, and it doesn't cost, like you say, like in rural Alabama, you know, you don't, you also at a place like your zoo, you have a lot more animals than you do in a smaller zoo in a rural area.
0: Absolutely. Yeah. And some of those animals require, you know, a higher level of care.
1: Right.
0: Like the animals in my area are very high maintenance animals, and we know that. But we're giving them the care that they need. You know, they're highly intelligent, and you know, again, yeah, we're just trying to make sure that the zoo is listening to us, and we've been saying, hey, you know, we need more staff, and it seems to be falling on deaf ears, which is really unfortunate, and it's really coming to bear during these negotiations that they're kind of digging their heels in and just really choosing not to listen to their frontline staff. And we are the people that are there every day, you know, who know these animals, who care for these animals, and understand what it takes to care for them. You know.
1: Yeah, in a place like the Brookfield Zoo in Chicago, you have a marine mammal center. You don't have that in a small place in a rural
0: right.
1: area. And you also get to see animals that you don't get to see in some of these smaller zoos because of that money and because of that staff and because of that care. And I'm not just saying that because you're here to blow smoke. Brookfield Zoo is actually one of the best. And I've lived all over the United States. I'm an animal person. I love to go visit zoos throughout the country and the world. I've actually been.
0: I'm so happy to hear that.
1: No, I really am. And Brookfield Zoo, no joke, is one of the best zoos in the United States. Without
0: Thank you
1: question.
0: For saying. We pride ourselves. It is. It is a great place to go.
1: Hands down. It's up there with San Diego, you know, and there's another. They want to compare budgets and what they pay, right? Thank you so much for joining us.
11: I'm Rick Smith, and this is Labor History in Two. On this day in labor history, the year was 1913. That was the day 9,000 copper miners in the Keweenaw region of Upper Peninsula, Michigan, went out on strike. Organized by the Western Federation of Miners, the strike raged on for over 8 months, witnessing devastating tragedy in a Christmas Day fire and ending in bitter defeat. The strike was waged over basic issues like the 8-hour day, higher wages, mine safety, and union recognition. But strikers were also fed up with the company's paternalism and intrusion into their personal lives. They also worried for their jobs with the introduction of labor-saving machinery. The Western Federation of Miners succeeded early on in shutting down the mines, but the copper barons wouldn't budge. By August, many mines reopened with scab labor. Later that month, deputies shot two strikers dead and wounded two others as they returned home from attempting to collect strike benefits. The incident became known as the Sieberville Massacre. Striking miners were absolutely devastated when on Christmas Day, 73, mostly children, were trampled to death during a Christmas party and benefit at the Italian Hall in Calumet. Witnesses remembered seeing a man with a Citizens Alliance button just moments before someone yelled fire that caused the stampede. Soon after the Italian Hall disaster, Western Federation of Miner President Charles Moyer was shot by a Citizens Alliance mob, then loaded, bleeding, onto a train bound for Chicago. By April, the union was broke, the strike was broken, and the miners resolved to return to work. Bosses would only rehire strikers once they had turned in their union cards. The copper mines in the region would finally be organized some 30 years later in a campaign led by Mine Mill during the years 1939 to 1943. Labor History in Two brought to you by the Illinois Labor History Society and The Rick Smith Show. For more information, go to laborhistoryin2.com.
13: Welcome to Code WAC, where we break down how our healthcare system really works, what it means for you, and how we can make it better for everyone. I'm your host, Brenda Gazar. For many Americans, getting the right medical care isn't just about what their doctors recommend. It's also about what their insurance company is willing to cover. So what happens when those two don't agree? And why can it be so difficult for patients to fight back? Attorney Lisa Cantor has spent more than two decades helping patients challenge health insurance denials. Her cases have ranged from eating disorders to life-threatening cancers, giving her a firsthand look at how insurers make coverage decisions. and the consequences when they favor profits over patients.
14: I just settled a case not too long ago with a young woman who went in for her regular mammogram. They saw something suspicious and thought she had breast cancer. And then when they did the follow-up x-ray, they found a huge thymic tumor in her chest, which was affecting both her heart and her lungs. This again was a Kaiser case. Not only could they not find a surgeon to take it out, so she had to go out of network and pay for the surgeon, but then when she wanted radiation, and she actually was at a well-known cancer site around the country, and they recommended proton beam therapy because they were radiating right near her heart and her lungs, and Kaiser again denied it.
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3: Critics are concerned the deal could pave the way for other countries in the Middle East to want to acquire nuclear arms.
4: Trump signed deal to help Saudi Arabia begin enriching uranium. The U.S. oil industry knew of methane's danger to the climate and lied about it to the public, documents show. Plus,
5: warmer temperatures are impacting our food and the safety of our food.
4: Climate change has a role in the national outbreak of explosive diarrhea.
6: All of that crap news and more straight ahead from BradBlog.com. I'm Brad Friedman.
4: And I'm Desi Doyen.
6: Stand by for 6 minutes of independent green news, politics, analysis, and snarky comment.
7: Trump went on to threaten Canada with more tariffs due to the wildfire smoke.
8: You got to stop these fires from coming in and, you know, poisoning our air.
9: Are you sure you want America to set a precedent for paying for pollution? I feel like your pals at Pesticide Microplastic Death Diarrhea Lettuce Inc. might have other ideas.
6: Yep, they would. This is your Green News Report. Okay, Desi Doyen, it looks like Donald Trump has a new way to, let's say, complicate the Iran war. What do you got for us today?
4: Well, first, as you say, there is still no end in sight for Donald Trump's war on Iran. The Strait of Hormuz remains effectively closed. So naturally, Trump on Wednesday signed a new nuclear agreement with Saudi Arabia.
6: This will totally work.
4: That will allow the kingdom to enrich uranium for civilian reactors, which is also the path to a nuclear weapon. Trump's Saudi deal also limits international inspections. Critics warn that the deal raises nuclear proliferation risks in the Middle East. So, yes, for those keeping track, basically Trump started a war with Iran, claiming it was to prevent them from enriching uranium, while he is permitting Saudi Arabia to enrich uranium.
6: Well, we don't have any reason to not trust Mohammed bin Salman. He's never proven to be a threat to anyone.
4: Well, anyway, here in the U.S., the nation is going through the largest cyclosporiasis outbreak ever recorded, with more than 4,000 confirmed cases of explosive diarrhea. And as we go to air, the FDA has not definitively traced the source. Public health experts warn that higher temperatures and repetitive long-lasting heat waves caused by climate change are creating ideal conditions for cyclospora to thrive. Studies increasingly tie the surge in outbreaks of illnesses linked to cyclospora, E. coli, West Nile virus, Vibrio, and other pathogens to man-made climate change because it is expanding their range.
6: Not Vibrio.
4: Food safety attorney Bill Marler on CBS warns we are not prepared.
10: There's a lot of studies that are coming out now that are showing that certain pathogens like E. coli, Salmonella, Campylobacter are adapting better to a heated environment than we are. We've got to adapt. And right now, FDA and the industry is being caught flat-footed.
6: Not camphioblader.
4: In other news, the oil and gas industry has known since at least the 1960s that methane is an extremely potent greenhouse gas. They knew it was dangerous to the climate, and they knew that their operations have been releasing far more methane gas than the companies have officially reported.
6: You don't say.
4: That's according to internal industry documents revealed by the nonprofit Center for Climate Integrity. And instead of repairing methane leaks to reduce their climate impacts, the oil and gas industry chose instead to spend millions of dollars to deceive the public and policymakers, including advertising and influencer campaigns selling the myth of natural gas as clean, in part to quell competition from cleaner, cheaper electric appliances. They also spent millions on relentless lobbying to overturn even mild rules aimed at reining in their methane pollution. Meanwhile, The Guardian reports that new polling shows that amid a summer of repetitive, record-shattering heat waves, punishing drought, and deadly floods, a majority of U.S. voters now increasingly link extreme weather to the climate crisis.
6: Good.
4: 61% of likely American voters say extreme weather events are becoming more frequent, including 46% of Republicans. That despite efforts by Donald Trump, his administration, and elected Republicans to deny climate change as a con job and a hoax. Finally, some good news for Europe. In June, solar energy became the European Union's largest single source of electricity, generating more power than nuclear, natural gas, and wind energy.
6: Wow.
4: And for the first time ever, solar power in Europe now accounts for more than a quarter of all European electricity.
6: That's not just good news for Europe. That's good news for the entire globe. For much more on all of these stories and the ones we couldn't get to today, check out our website at greennews.bradblog.com. I'm Brad Friedman.
4: And I'm Desi Doyen.
6: And this has been your Green News Report.
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0: Smith Pierce and Jody Hamilton.
1: Oh, Jody, what day is today?
2: Friday!
1: It is! Woohoo! It's Friday! We've made it. We are at the end of the week. Thank you very much, everybody who has been hanging out with us all week long. Whew, it's a pretty good day. I think things are, I don't want to jinx it. Let's just say things are going really well for certain people and not so good for others.
2: My eye has stopped switching.
1: See? Things are going better for Jody.
2: Somebody even said it was Mercury in retrograde that started it. I don't know.
1: I'm fine with blaming Mercury. Whatever it takes, whatever joke you got to make. We will talk about that later as well. Thank you, by the way, to everybody who is joining us from any of our great radio affiliates all around the country, whether you happen to be listening on WCPT AM 820, which, by the way, that is where we were this morning with Karen and Richard Chu. Richard going to be in next week. Karen going to be in later tonight. Thank you, by the way, if you are listening on AM 950. We were also on that up in Minneapolis, St. Paul. Thank you if you're listening on Georgia Now Radio in the Atlanta or greater Georgia area, or maybe you're listening in the Tri-Cities area of Tennessee on Detour Talk Radio or on Progressive Voices Radio Worldwide somewhere else on the planet, or maybe you are one of our many, many future people listening wherever you happen to be, whenever you happen to be. Thank you very much. Although, you know, we do say, please subscribe at thepoliticsbar.com. $6 a month. That gets you the podcast ad-free. You can listen whenever, wherever, and then also you get the news on tap, so you can just scroll through the news real quick, and you get the drink of the day with the recipe, which, you know, I've already made at least one hint at it. Just saying, you know.
2: Hey, all I know is that there's a certain uncle that is involved.
1: Oh yeah. Look, I called out for jokes today on the social media for us because I thought that it would be kind of fun. We'll talk about that later, but for some reason people are like, I had a couple of messages and they're like, it's a good joke, but it's dirty. I'm like, I can clean it up maybe depending on what the joke is. There are some that you can clean up that I can retell. I do happen to like, I have a couple of my favorites, that I picked out. Which bird has the worst manners, Jody?
2: The dodo?
1: No, mockingbirds.
2: Well, yeah.
1: Okay.
2: That makes some sense.
1: Yeah, exactly. What do you get from a pampered cow? Spoiled milk.
2: God.
1: Sorry.
2: That was me this morning with you guys and all the puns.
1: Oh, it was great. It was a great fun. We were very punny this morning. It was hilarious. Oh, here's another good one. How many tickles does it take to get an octopus to laugh? 10 tickles. I have a lot of bad dad jokes. Don't worry about it.
2: Yeah, you do.
1: Thank you, everybody who is joining us here on this Friday night. Look, we have jokes, but we do actually have news. And we've got some great entertainment news, too. We can just hit this one right off the bat. LeBron James is going to Philly. Philly 76ers signed a 2-year, $8 million deal earlier today. The news came out from ESPN.
2: Where did he start there?
1: No, I believe he started in Cleveland, if I remember right. And then he went to, I think it was the Heat, and then he went to L.A., and now he's going to Philly. I don't know that Philly has got the
2: I think they're paying a lot of money for an
1: $8 million for 2 years?
2: Old guy.
1: I don't know. He's old, but he's still LeBron James. He is still the
2: king.
1: Oh, I mean, he's still, yeah. There's no question. So.
2: There's no question about that. But
1: I don't know. We will all see. It's going to be
2: for him.
1: It's going to be interesting. That's a lot of fun. I got to say, that's kind of fun.
2: The Lakers, we got to build a new team.
1: Yeah, because everything
2: they were really concentrating on him.
1: Exactly. Everything. He was a tentpole player, and everything was built around him. And then your tentpole leaves you.
2: It wasn't like that because when Kobe took over, he was trained by others. Mm-hmm. God rest his soul.
1: Yeah. I still miss him. But
2: yeah, he was a great player. Mm-hmm. And not the nicest husband, but okay.
1: Not necessarily, but he was doing a lot as far as he did a lot of philanthropy.
2: He did.
1: You know, I like a lot of the players in different sports. I love the fact that WNBA All-Star Game is this weekend. There's some good, we've got some more details on that as
2: There's that issue with the lovely, pretty blonde lady.
1: We talked a little about that yesterday, but we'll talk more about some of that entertainment stuff. We should probably get to the political news first, since this is, after all, the politics bar. In the first round of the news on tap, Donald's failed foreign affairs. Trump's frustrating forever war continues. U.S. hits Iran for the 13th night. It's kind of funny. Trump is losing his patience over the war. He's mad that everybody else won't do the things that he's telling them to. Why won't you just give up and let me win?
2: I'm sorry. Iranians don't want that.
1: Mm-hmm. Also, that's literally not how it works.
2: No.
1: This is why, Donnie, people didn't get into the war with Iran, you idiot. He's also pissed about his polls. Trump's approval rating is now 34%. Multiple new polls showing him in the low 30s now, and it's still trending downwards. If it gets into the 20s, I'm going to laugh.
2: I think it's been in the 20s once or twice. Well, it just doesn't stay there.
1: Different polls, but I'm saying when the averages start floating there, I mean...
2: I mean, 34% on the averages is...
1: Well, here's the thing. Trump reportedly threw basically an expletive-laden tantrum inside the now it's like this... Did I don't know if you saw, there's a video, there's a new video about it. It's all ultra gilded. It seems like when he gets bored and pissed off, he goes and slaps
2: more gold.
1: Yeah, he goes on and slaps more gold around the Oval Office. It's
2: the ugliest.
1: Oh my God. This is the kind of thing that like King Midas would barf at. Louis the 14th would be like, are you kidding? That's too ostentatious. I mean,
2: I've been in the Oval a few times.
1: Right.
2: Thank you, my parents, because that's the only way I would have gotten in. And it was never gilded.
1: No, it's supposed gilded, to be gilded,
2: and it was very just.
1: It's supposed to be simple. It is supposed to be respectful. It is supposed to. One of the purposes of having it be an oval is so that
2: Washington said, he goes, I don't want there to be corners because I don't want there to be a thing that people are at the head of anything. Mm-hmm. So it's got to be
1: there's a whole thing. There's a whole history beyond it. But Donald's in trouble, long and short. And so are the Republicans, because they have they've tied themselves so deeply to him, which we knew this was going to happen. So
2: we warned them.
1: Mm-hmm. You were warned.
2: Leopards eat your face.
1: Exactly. Here's the thing. What Republicans are doing is urging Donald to double down, triple down, quadruple down, quintuple down, whatever it is. Again, the war hawks are specifically urging Trump to go big, more war with Iran, more war.
2: Well, Lindsey's not even with us right now, so.
1: Well, you know, Lindsey's busy. He's
3: I'd rack balls until the sun came up.
1: Not anymore.
2: And John McCain is like, dude.
1: Really?
2: Anyway. Dude.
1: Here's the thing. Satellite images have shown that Iran's recovery has been very fast, which is also something that the other people had warned them about. Mm-hmm. And then you've got the cost of war. So the people don't understand what's going on with the whole thing. New York Times story, we've got that. And we've got a story from the New Republic as well, talking about the Department of Defense. The U.S. military has been changing the numbers on the official website about, okay, so there are 18 members that are dead, hundreds that are injured, probably more than we know, almost certainly more than we know.
2: There might be more dead that we don't know about.
1: No, because when somebody dies, there's certain things they have to do. But what they did is they removed those four because they said, well, we were in a ceasefire. See, it wasn't technically war.
2: I'm sorry, but doesn't matter.
1: Oh, I am on 100% agreement with you. I am in absolute 100% agreement with you that it shouldn't matter, but that is the idea that look, the numbers are smaller, which I'm like, whatever. Oh, hey.
4: Hello, pretty lady.
1: Hello. Look who just came in.
4: Hi.
1: It's Carolyn Fiddler, obviously, joining us here at the Politics Bar. For those of you who can't see, she's just strolled into the bar. And
4: with the cutest cat ever.
1: Mm-hmm. I don't know if you have met her cat. Jody is a cat person, Carolyn. I don't know if you knew that.
2: Well, I'm also a dog person. I'm a raccoon person.
1: She's an animal person.
2: Jimothy.
1: Exactly.
5: Jimothy.
2: In love with Jimothy.
1: we will have to tell people about this.
2: How adorable is he?
1: For those people who don't know what Jimothy is, we'll have to talk about that a little bit later, too. Just one of those things. But yes, your cute cat is here. So how you doing? How was your Friday? How's your week?
5: It was all right. It was all right. A lot happening all the time, but that's every week. So
1: well, exactly. There is some big media stuff. Obviously, you are not going to the White House Correspondents' Dinner redo tonight. Neither am I. Jody's a little further away, but you wouldn't go even if you were at this end of the bar.
2: No, I would only go with going. Y'all need to yell at that guy.
1: Oh, yeah. Yeah, I'm with that. I'm with
2: that. That would be me, and then I'd be escorted out.
1: Have you ever been to the correspondence dinner, Carolyn?
2: I have not. Have you?
5: Not the dinner proper, no.
1: You've been to some of the parties, but not the dinner.
5: Oh, yeah. I used to be on the circuit, and then COVID kind of like broke me of that, and that's totally fine.
1: You're like, yeah, no, the parties are not as good as no, and they're not. They never. People don't sometimes, like, you invite me to your party, and that's great. I enjoy that because there were cool people there. But other parties, people are like, God, you're the party pooper. I'm like, well, I just call people out. That's all. So it's, there have been certain places where people say, I don't want you to come to the bar when everybody's having. I'm like, fine. I don't need you anyway, man. I got things to do. So we do have, though, in spite of what's going on, at a different hotel. It is not the Hinckley Hotel this year. Or yeah. The now that they're redoing it, and we'll talk about that on Monday because none of us know what the hell's going on over there tonight. But yeah. But we do want to talk about some of the primaries, and we do also want to talk about one of the big things that's in the media news. This is one of the things you and I were chatting about, Carolyn, and said, "Hey, you talk about it." And I said, "Hey, Jody, do you want to have Carolyn come over?" She said, "Yeah, invite her to the bar." So. One of the big things, we'll skip down because there's a lot in media matters today in the news on tap. I love this. First of all, the Trump DOJ was forced to take a great big L on their forehead as they had to drop the effort to subpoena the New York Times journalists and their families over Qatar Force One, which I'm like, yeah.
2: The man admitted that they needed to maximize the plane.
1: Uh-huh. Uh-huh. Oh, yeah. There was a story.
2: There's no lawsuit at that point.
1: The holes, it's like pouring water through a Swiss cheese. There's a story that I didn't even get in the news on tap today, Jody. I saw it, I think, just as I was leaving to come to the bar, they just admitted that they pulled back money from, like, FEMA and stuff, which we've got the other story in the FEMA stuff, to states that didn't vote for Trump. That was earlier this afternoon.
2: Hi, you saw
1: that,
2: Carolyn?
5: Yeah, and they've done it before, and the AGs have sued before, the Democratic AG specifically, because it's always the Democratic state.
1: Right. Isn't that completely, like, illegal, and you can't?
5: It is, and it's been, judges have ruled in Democrats' favor previously. They're going to rule in their favor on this one, too. It's just really blatantly illegal.
1: Right.
5: Just super, super freaking illegal.
2: I live in a state that is way overdue for a major earthquake, so.
1: Yeah, obviously we want you guys to have all of the money, and this is the funny thing, is that, so. People think that Law and Order happens in like 60 minutes or 30 minutes. You know, it's like a TV show. Right. It's like, no, that's not actually how it happens. So there's some news that I think is better than other people think about the Paramount/Warner Brothers Discovery potential merger that happened last night. And you've been keeping your eye on this, Carolyn. So we want to talk to you about that. And then, of course, we want to talk to you about the primary elections because there's some big stuff coming up. Obviously, we've talked about that a good bit this week, about certain, you know, Michigan folks, some of the Democrats having a little bit of a fight. And so this is why we invite you all. She's like, yeah, I've got everything. I'm fine. She's fine. She's good. She's got all the info. So look, we got Jody here. We've got Carolyn here. We've got me here. We've got you here. It's a Friday night. Karen will be in a little bit later. We'll tell you about Anita a little bit later. And we have that great drink of the day. No joke. It's actually really good. What?
2: Really?
1: What? I just...
2: Really?
1: Anyway, look, freshen your drink. Come on back. It's a Friday night here at the Politics Bar.
0: We'll be right back after we pay some bills at the Politics Bar.
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8: How about some good news here before
9: we get into
8: all the terrible news? Okay. James Tallarico has raised a record $30 million for his Texas Senate bid. Campaign officials noted that 97% of donations were $100 or less. Tallarico has sworn off corporate PAC contributions. Good for him.
9: Paxton. Meanwhile, Ken Paxton went to Iceland with his mistress, didn't he? Mm-hmm,
8: he did. Because there is no justice anymore. I mean, the double standard. getting back to our good news segment here, Governor Pritzker has signed a law protecting trans patients by removing testosterone from government monitoring programs. He signed a trio of bills that will protect transgender people's privacy from out-of-state attacks, most notably by removing testosterone from the list of prescriptions required by law to be added to a government database.
9: Thank you, Governor Pritzker. You know, I feel like he's really good Veep material.
8: Well, if he comes out swinging with a comprehensive plan for billionaires, then I'm totally on board with J.B. Pritzker. Mm-hmm.
9: just in case anyone's wondering, we mean for just them to face the same laws and the same taxations and the same responsibilities that we all have as Americans. We don't hate them because they're rich. We hate them because they're making people miserable by sucking up all the money.
8: Yeah, and not paying their fair share. The glad handing and the advantages and loopholes that billionaires are able to exploit because of their wealth, even beyond the lack of fair taxation. So
9: I got to say, I didn't think a trillionaire should exist until he was only a trillionaire for a day.
8: Yeah, right.
9: And I thought, yes, someone should be a trillionaire just long enough to have it taken away from them.
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8: It's the Bob Seska Show. New episodes every Tuesday, Wednesday, Thursday, everywhere you get your podcasts and at BobSeskaShow.com.
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1: And me, Sean Smith-Pierce. The Politics Bar is like a neighborhood bar wherever you are. 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
12: 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I'll talk with Religion News Service journalists Jack Jenkins and Madiha Anis.
13: I noticed that a lot of players from the Moroccan team, they would have the sujood, which is an Islamic prostration to God. 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
1: Friday night at the Politics Bar, you know her, you love her, you gotta give the formal welcome to the one and only Carolyn Fidler. She's brilliant about state politics. She also happens to be a lawyer, so don't mess with her. She'll take you to court. She'll whoop your ass. Let's say. Also, she's very fit, so she just whoop your ass anyway. That's just that. That's how that goes. But you know, nothing wrong with that. I am excited. I don't want to get too excited. Our friend Bob Seska has this thing where he tells people, don't get too excited.
2: Don't get happy.
1: Don't get happy. Because when people get too happy, sometimes they get lazy about their politics or lazy about whatever.
5: They get complacent as heck.
1: Right, yep. Exactly. As long as people are not getting complacent, I do think that this is going to be a good year. And obviously, we'll talk about some of the primary stuff. But I want to get to the media stuff first because this popped last night. For those of you who, you know, maybe you were hanging out with us here in the bar or whatever, this happened while we were on. A federal judge extends the temporary restraining order pausing the Paramount Warner Brothers Discovery merger until at least August 17th. Now we put a few links in the news on tap this week trying to explain this a little bit. But Carolyn, maybe you can explain to some of these folks that it's like, because I know some of the folks that are involved with CNN are already like, you know what, it's going to happen. I'm out of here anyway, and I'm like. Maybe not. I still think some of them are just being smart with their contract negotiations.
2: But I think you're right.
1: Okay.
5: Sure. And I love that for them. Love that.
1: Yeah, I do too. I do too.
5: Yeah, it's a big, fraught, complicated thing. But the short version, the TLDR version, is that a bunch of state attorneys general, Democrats, all of them.
1: people Democrats you used to work with and know.
5: Right.
2: They also love the state attorneys general and not attorney generals.
1: Right.
5: I would get so much hate mail.
1: When people say it the wrong way, it's like attorneys general. It's
2: attorneys general, people.
1: Right.
5: Right.
1: As opposed to attorney specific.
5: Right. Yeah. Because in general describes the attorneys.
1: Right.
2: Right.
1: Anyway.
5: But, anyway.
2: I'm sorry. I just was loving that you said that.
1: Yes.
5: So this Warner Brothers Paramount merger, Warner Brothers Paramount merger has been, you know, going along. Of course, the Trump administration signed off on it because the Trump administration is very corrupt and Trump is best friends with, you know, some of these executives.
1: Well, the Ellisons who own Paramount Skydance, they've been kissing up to Trump for a couple of years with the anticipation of getting this done.
5: Because it was originally supposed to be Netflix and not.
1: We talked about that over the last year too when that happened. But okay, so everybody thought it was going to happen, and we kept telling people you might want to, you know, cool your jets on that. And then this happens. What's going on? Why is it paused? And what's the big danger? I know what it is, but I don't know everybody in the bar does. Jody knows too.
5: Well, if these companies were allowed to merge, the combined new company would control about like 1/3 of all theatrical motion picture distribution.
1: Damn.
5: Which is, you know, a lot for one company to control.
2: And television too. I mean, it's everywhere.
5: And 1/3 of basic cable programming a lot of streaming as well.
1: Right.
5: I know a lot of people don't have basic cable anymore, but it's still a lot of control for just one company to have, for just like a couple of rich dudes to have.
1: Even if you count OTT over the top as well as cable, OTT is about 25% and basic cable is still about 25%. So you're still about 25% of the people who watch channels are still watching the equivalent of cable, even if they're getting it through the internet, like YouTube TV.
5: Yeah, exactly.
1: Right.
5: That's what I do. I'm old, so
1: me too.
5: I have cable equivalent, which is YouTube TV.
1: OTT, right.
2: I'm pushing 60, so yes.
5: So that is a lot of control. But, of course, the Trump administration does not care. Like, a normal presidential administration would probably balk at that.
1: Right.
5: But because this administration is very corrupt, the administration signed off on this merger. So why did the judge pause
1: everything?
5: So initially the judge temporarily blocked this merger. It was supposed to like go into effect basically this week.
1: Mm-hmm.
5: So it got paused. I think that these executives are beginning to freak out a little bit. So they are pushing, and stop me if I get too much into legalese here. I'm going to try not to.
1: Okay.
2: I'm wonky. Go.
5: They are pushing for a little sort of mini trial situation in a little bit less than a month.
1: What would be the mini trial? What would be the purpose of such?
5: It would be an evidentiary hearing. Paramount Skydance, it's Paramount Warner Brothers, they're desperate to avoid an indefinite block on the merger.
1: Or like a real investigation.
5: Right. They are desperate to avoid that. So they are pushing hard for a 3-day evidentiary hearing.
2: Where? Los Angeles or New York?
5: Oh, that's a good question. I'm not positive as to the venue.
1: I think it would be LA because of the venue of the case. I think it would be LA. That makes sense to me.
5: Very likely.
2: Yeah, we don't like them here. So go on.
1: Rob Bonta would show up rolling up going, how you doing?
5: Oh, yeah. Rob Bonta is

0: attorney general.
1: Thank you.
2: Yep.
0: He's really, really smart. He's the kind of lawyer who you want to be a lawyer. He's like that
2: right.
0: kind of guy.
2: Right.
0: So Paramount Skydance wants this evidentiary hearing, this kind of mini trial, because they know if that scheduling it in this short time frame will hamstring the attorneys general, because attorneys general have, you know, these massive, massive jobs. They right. are the top law enforcement officers in their states. They have all of these responsibilities in their states. Plus, they're doing the federal government's job in a lot of cases and fighting right. back against the Trump administration's attempt to do all kinds of bad things to their states.
2: Right.
0: So they are stretched past their limits, frankly. Right. And so Paramount, Warner Brothers have all these lawyers that their only job is to protect this merger. They have plenty of time and resources to dump into this and get ready for this 3-day hearing.
2: Yeah, but the things that these attorneys general have filed against this merger are pretty clear antitrust violations, are they not?
0: Yeah, yeah. It's pretty straightforward. And I think that, you can never really predict what a court is going to do. But I think the smart money is on this merger getting blocked, which is going to end up costing these executives a lot.
2: Well, even if they don't get a final ruling, if there's anything in this evidentiary hearing that says, hey, we got to have another hearing or we got to have another delay, as soon as this gets put to, well, okay, so technically the start of the penalizing is, I believe, August 30th. Am I right on that? September 1st? It's September 30th, I think. Somewhere in that August-September timeline is when they officially start getting like dinged like several million a day.
1: Warner basically. Brothers needs to get money at that point.
0: Yeah. Yes.
2: Right, but here's the thing is that there's also a quits. There's also a quits cost. If this merger doesn't happen, they have to pay
1: shareholders.
2: Paramount Skydance has to pay Warner Brothers Discovery a certain amount of money.
1: Yeah.
2: And the reason that the cost of that basically even overshadows their dead date. Their dead date at which they start getting penalized millions of dollars every single day. This other payment, the quits payment, overshadows that. And basically, whatever the dead date is, as I understand it, it's moved up 2 weeks. So you're looking at now. The soonest this could be completed is August 17th. If it's delayed even further, so they have this mini trial, let's say, and then they take a couple weeks to decide. Oh crap! Now you're at August 3rd. I mean, you're hitting right at that, and there's going to be a point in there. They already know the day on the calendar it is. We don't, but
1: right,
2: they do.
1: South Carolina election. Mitch McConnell.
2: Oh, that's right. Oh, I mean, we're talking. It's there's a lot of deadlines coming up right there. And as soon as it does, Paramount Skydance is going to have to say, because they had leveraged themselves so much, they aren't going to be able to make it much past that date. They're going to have to cut bait and say, I'm sorry, we just can't do this. We're done. So if nothing else, I'm just saying, contact your local attorney general for your state and be like, let's make sure this doesn't happen.
0: Yeah.
2: So, by the way, they could probably do, if they went to contacting attorneys general, you could probably do that through DAGA. Am I correct on that?
0: Yes.
2: Democratic Attorneys General
0: Association.
2: Mm-hmm.
0: But it's not every Democratic Attorney General. It's a handful for various reasons.
2: Well,
0: some
2: right.
0: attorneys general get involved in some fights and not others.
2: Right. Depending on their workload,
0: reasons. But. Yeah. Workload reasons. As I mentioned, these folks are already stretched.
1: Oh my God.
0: Thin, in terms of,
2: but hopefully
0: duties.
2: Because it'll make it, we don't need to have fewer media companies controlling things. We don't. Yeah.
0: It's bad for normal human beings. Normal human beings living their lives, wanting to watch movies, wanting to watch TV, wanting to get their news. Like
2: right.
0: this kind of consolidation is bad for us, for normies, for like just human
2: Every
0: beings.
2: People, right.
0: And it's really good for a couple of rich guys. Like I don't care about these rich guys.
2: Right.
0: They're gonna keep being rich
2: right.
0: even if this doesn't go through.
2: Right.
0: They're just gonna be richer and more powerful if it does. And that does the rest of us absolutely no good and frankly hurts us.
2: Right. So here's the thing. So people are like, okay, so I could do a couple things. But people could do a lot more with their primary elections, and we have some of those. And since since you also happen to have that wonderful newsletter, which you put out on occasion, you will be putting it out more, I'm guessing, this fall.

0: while.
1: This week it's been on hiatus for a little while.
0: Yeah,
1: I'm working on my election protection freak out one, which is chalky beast.
0: Well, yeah, especially because there's so much going on there. Well, what are we looking at first of all as far as the election protection stuff? I mean, what are we looking at? What do we need to worry about? Basically, people should just get involved in your local elections. I think that's what we've been telling people. Would you?
1: Yes. Mm-hmm. Yes, absolutely. Reach out to your local registrar, your county offices, your state parties. There are many ways to get involved in protecting our elections.
0: I know what you're miming over there, Daryl. Yes. Get out to people and tell them you want to work the polls.
1: Yes.
2: Daryl Louise.
0: That's fine. That's their joke. Daryl and Scano having fun with that. They're like, work the polls. See, Carolyn likes it. Just telling you guys. Don't encourage them. All right. So anyway, so now we've also got some primary elections coming up. What are the states that are coming up fairly soon? And that, you know, we've got some information on some of them in the news on tap today. Mm-hmm. I have to say, I'm laughing hilariously at both Arizona and Minnesota. What the hell are these state-level Republican parties doing?
1: That's a great question.
0: Isn't it right?
2: Struggling.
0: Okay, my pillow guy as the Republican governor's nominee in Minnesota. Really, yeah, my pillow guy? Michelle Tafoya, a crappy former sports reporter? Really? She wasn't that good. I mean... She wasn't very good at broadcasting, and now really, you guys are that's
2: so Mike Pillow's running against Klobuchar, correct?
0: I believe so. Yep, Minnesota. Yes. Yep.
2: Mm-hmm. Yeah, I think she's gonna win. Yeah.
0: Well, if we get out and help her and make sure, yeah, I got to do that in Minnesota, where our folks are listening up at AM 950, absolutely. And of course, down in Arizona, we got people listening down there as well.
3: We do.
0: What the hell? So you're talking about the election protection stuff. They Republicans there put how many election deniers up that they do?
1: A whole bunch, pretty much, including their candidate for Secretary of State, the person who helps run elections.
0: Wait a minute, their candidate for Secretary of State, the Republican candidate for Secretary of State in Arizona, is an election denier who. Doesn't believe that elections are valid, but he's running for election.
1: Mm-hmm. Yeah. It's valid if he wins. It's valid if his party wins. Otherwise,
0: right.
1: There had to have been fraud, obviously.
0: Right. Sorry, that's just... I'm looking at this. I mean, yes, it looks great for Democrats, but I also look at it in terms of going, good God, are you all as dumb as Donald Trump? I mean, oh God, did you hear this one this week? Okay, this was him down in Georgia. We'll see if you can figure out what the word was. John Fugelsang thought he had a good idea on it. Hal didn't know. Here, this is the word.
4: Crack down on Marxist proxy. Oh, well, these prosecutors are so bad.
2: I think it went
0: Marxist proxy ho. That's generally what I think we've come to determine. Scott in Pennsylvania, he's a friend of mine, via the bar line. He texted. He said, "Hey, somebody should totally put that on a t-shirt. Maybe he'll put it on his t-shirts. He does t-shirts. I don't know. Marxist period proxy period ho period." Says, I have no idea what it means, but it's catchy. Marxist proxy ho.
1: Gets the people going.
2: And they're in love and they're having some sex.
0: Well, you know, it's not sex with his normal partner. It's sex with his, you know, proxy partner, you know.
4: Ooh, crack down on Marxist proxy. Oh, well, these prosecutors are so bad.
2: Oh, you've seen him with the blonde lady, right?
0: I don't know. I'm just looking at all this.
2: The human typist?
0: Oh, yeah. You're talking about Trump's? The one who prints out all
1: this. Yeah, she's her assistant. Yeah.
0: Uh-huh. That could be his fascist proxy, ho. Mm-hmm. I mean, that's... Didn't mean to make you do a spit take there, Carolyn. Sorry. Look, we've got more that we want to talk to you about. Can we have you for another round?
1: Absolutely.
0: Yes. Carolyn Fiddler hanging out with us here on this Friday evening. You got your Jody Hamilton. You got me, Sean Smith-Pierce. And as we said, Carolyn Fiddler's here too. Oh, by the way, Karen's going to be here from True Blue Politics Podcast. We will talk with her a little bit later. Right now, freshen your drink. Do what you got to do. And look, come on back. We're having fun here. It's a Friday night at the Politics Bar.
2: Everybody dances.
0: Everybody dances.
3: We'll be right back after we pay some bills at the politics bar.
5: Who's your favorite mob lawyer? Tom Hagen in The Godfather? Saul Goodman in Breaking Bad? Maurice Levy in The Wire? Or how about Neil Mink in The Sopranos? Well, move over. There's a new contender in town. Meet Todd Blanche. He's Donald Trump's personal criminal defense lawyer. You remember Todd Blanche. He's the guy who lost 34 out of 34 counts when a hometown jury convicted Trump of 34 felonies. Todd Blanche is the guy who flew to Florida to meet with the notorious convicted pedophile, Ghislaine Maxwell. Must have been a good meeting. Maxwell was moved from a real prison to a club fed with yoga classes. Now Donald Trump wants his criminal defense lawyer to run the Justice Department. A president's criminal defense lawyer running the Justice Department? Wow, that's Hall of Fame mob lawyer stuff. Todd Blanche. Donald said he'd appoint only the best.
6: The Lincoln Project is responsible for the content of this advertising.
7: This is Stephanie Miller, and here's what you missed.
8: I'm liking everything Rick Wilson says.
9: World is upside down.
8: As I keep saying, anybody in my bunker against fascism, I am for. Are you still a Republican or where?
9: No.
8: Okay. My dad, was Republican candidate in 64 and chairman of the RNC, but he was also a Nuremberg prosecutor. And in my opinion, we're underreacting to what's happening now.
9: I could not agree more, Stephanie. I think we are underestimating the damage that has been done to our country. I've had people for years say to me something, oh, you're exaggerating. Trump's not going to be that bad. The adults in the room will stop him.
8: Yeah.
9: Oh, really? Well, where would those adults be, folks? We're in a very dangerous moment for this country if we don't have essentially a Truth and Reconciliation Commission when this is over.
8: Thank you. A Nuremberg. Because otherwise we'll never reclaim our position in the world.
9: That's
8: if
9: right.
8: There aren't consequences for the
9: That's
8: people
9: exactly
8: that got
9: right.
8: us here.
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10: I'm Rick Smith, and this is Labor History in 2. On this day in labor history, the year was 1913. That was the day 9,000 copper miners in the Keweenaw region of Upper Peninsula, Michigan, went out on strike. Organized by the Western Federation of Miners, the strike raged on for over 8 months, witnessing devastating tragedy in a Christmas Day fire and ending in bitter defeat. The strike was waged over basic issues like the 8-hour day, higher wages, mine safety, and union recognition. But strikers were also fed up with the company's paternalism and intrusion into their personal lives. They also worried for their jobs with the introduction of labor-saving machinery. The Western Federation of Miners succeeded early on in shutting down the mines, but the copper barons wouldn't budge. By August, many mines reopened with scab labor. Later that month, deputies shot two strikers dead and wounded two others as they returned home from attempting to collect strike benefits. The incident became known as the Sieberville Massacre. Striking miners were absolutely devastated when on Christmas Day, 73, mostly children, were trampled to death during a Christmas party and benefit at the Italian Hall in Calumet. Witnesses remembered seeing a man with a Citizens Alliance button just moments before someone yelled fire that caused the stampede. Soon after the Italian Hall disaster, Western Federation of Miner President Charles Moyer was shot by a Citizens Alliance mob, then loaded, bleeding, onto a train bound for Chicago. By April, the union was broke, the strike was broken, and the miners resolved to return to work. Bosses would only rehire strikers once they had turned in their union cards. The copper mines in the region would finally be organized some 30 years later in a campaign led by Mine Mill during the years 1939 to 1943. Labor History in 2 brought to you by the Illinois Labor History Society and the Rick Smith Show. For more information, go to laborhistoryin2.com.
11: Welcome to Code WAC, where we break down how our healthcare system really works, what it means for you, and how we can make it better for everyone. I'm your host, Brenda Gazar. For many Americans, getting the right medical care isn't just about what their doctors recommend. It's also about what their insurance company is willing to cover. So what happens when those two don't agree? And why can it be so difficult for patients to fight back? Attorney Lisa Cantor has spent more than two decades helping patients challenge health insurance denials. Her cases have ranged from eating disorders to life-threatening cancers, giving her a firsthand look at how insurers make coverage decisions and the consequences when they favor profits over patients.
12: I just settled a case not too long ago with a young woman who went in for her regular mammogram. They saw something suspicious and thought she had breast cancer. And then when they did the follow-up x-ray, they found a huge thymic tumor in her chest, which was affecting both her heart and her lungs. This again was a Kaiser case. Not only could they not find a surgeon to take it out, so she had to go out of network and pay for the surgeon, but then when she wanted radiation, and she actually was at a well-known cancer site around the country, and they recommended proton beam therapy because they were radiating right near her heart and her lungs, and Kaiser again denied it.
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0: Friday night here at the Politics Bar. Thank you for hanging out with us from wherever you are. Maybe it's actually Saturday. Maybe you are one of our future people. 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This is getting more fun. But I got a couple things I got to get out of the car. Whatever. Look, it's fine. We've got you covered. 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Or, you know, leave it for a couple of days and have some on the weekends, whatever. 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It gets you the news on tap, so that way you're able to scroll through the, you know, 45 or whatever stories of the day. And then you also get the drink of the day with the recipe. It's all there. No joke. Seriously. We put it there for you. We make it very easy. It's there at thepoliticsbar.com. Jody is giving me that perturbed
13: look. I just found the sketch.
0: Oh,
13: that we're talking about. I'm going to send it to you. Okay. So I'm going to send it to both of you.
0: Okay, please do. That'd be funny. We'll check the email later for that one. So
1: I will.
0: This is
1: excited.
0: One of the things we do, and we put up videos sometimes on the social media, which is all good. Obviously, we'll do the drink of the day here in a little bit. I still want to talk more about some of these state races, though. So, obviously, there is what is the next big primaries that are coming up here, Carolyn?
1: Well, let's see. August 4th has a slew of big ones. We got Michigan. That's pretty huge.
0: Mm-hmm.
1: A lot of people are watching that Senate primary with bated breath.
0: Right.
1: We have Washington State. A little bit less interesting, perhaps. Missouri. Missouri is, oh boy, it's a fraught place right now politically.
0: Yeah.
1: And I'm like in a bad way.
0: Right.
1: But Kansas is happening on August 4th as well. And I am jazzed about that primary.
0: I think Sharice Davis will be fine. She'll do fine. I'm not.
1: Well, he is already the de facto nominee. But
0: Who's
1: Chris Mann.
0: Oh, yeah, that's right.
1: He has a chance to unseat Kris Kobach this year in the AG race.
0: Please do.
1: And he's The primary will officially be happening on August 4th, but it's his right now. He's a Democratic nominee.
0: So the Democratic nominee for Attorney General in Kansas,
1: yes.
0: His name is?
1: Chris Mann.
0: Chris Mann. So he's the man.
1: He's the man.
0: What? I just said it's his last name. He's the man. Anyway.
1: I have met this guy. I have talked to him at length.
0: He knows his stuff.
1: Worked with him,
0: and he would be far better than Kris Kobach. Look,
1: Chris, speaking of election deniers,
0: Also, you got to be careful if you're talking to him, Kobach. You got to be like, you know, you got to wear your right uniform, because if you say your white uniform, he will show up with the hood. I'm just saying that's Kobach. That's who Kobach is. So be.
1: Chris Mann used to be a cop. He's a lawyer. He's
0: a Democrat.
1: Like,
0: he's a
1: Democrat. He's also like a legit like good guy. He's the kind of guy who you want to be an attorney general.
0: So if you are a Democrat in Kansas, Brother David, just saying, Well, I know you're listening over here, Brother Dave. So, look, obviously, if you're a Democrat, get out in any of these states. Minnesota is coming up as well, correct? We talked a little about...
1: It is. August 11th.
0: Okay. Who else is on August 11th coming up?
1: Let's see. Connecticut, Vermont, and Wisconsin.
13: Ooh.
0: And that's another one. With
13: that's a big one.
0: The governor's race and that whole, especially with Wisconsin, as you know, we Husker fans jokingly call it, Wisconsin and Michigan, there are some issues there. Mm-hmm. But I think that especially some of the mainstream media has really been making more hay of this than... Would you say that's... I think Jody's shaking her head, yes. Would you say the same thing, Carolyn?
1: I would. I mean... A lot of these stories get nationalized and different aspects of them get blown out of proportion for sure. But in the end, it's the voters in these states who are going to make these decisions about who is going to be on their ballot this fall. And because those are the people who are going to be voting in the fall. These are not national elections. They get treated like it in the media. And it's on one hand, it's good that these races receive national attention because they are important nationally. The U.S. Senate is a very important legislative body, and it would sure be great if we could flip that to Democratic control and, you know, fix some things.
0: Are you concerned
1: really
0: that some of the Democratic voters, it's going to be another like Hillary versus Bernie thing? Because among all people, one of the clips we had this week that we really liked, Governor Beshear came out in support of Mayor Mamdani, who says, you know, which people are like, what? Because, you know, I mean, Beshear's a centrist.
2: Beshear's a centrist.
0: Yeah. And yet, I don't know if you've met Beshear.
1: I have.
0: Okay.
1: Another really smart guy.
0: Okay.
2: He is.
0: He's friends with John Fugelsang, who was in last night. Because Fugelsang's done like, I don't know, like a half dozen shows with him or something. I think he's got another one coming up over on SiriusXM.
1: And Beshear has his own podcast.
0: Yeah, exactly. Exactly. Which John's usually around for. It's like, okay. But this is what Beshear was saying this week about that it's not about left or centrist. It's about getting stuff done here.
2: Right.
14: Democratic Party has to be a big tent party. We have democracy in our names, which means we have to be able to disagree on some things, but be willing to work together on the things that matter most to people. And I actually don't think that the Democratic base or voters have necessarily shifted. I think right now they don't believe in anyone's solution. They just don't see life getting better. And I will say this, many who are running under the Democratic Socialist brand or the Progressive brand are making their case with just extreme passion. They are convincing voters that they will work as hard as they can. And that's what voters are asking for right now.
2: Yep.
1: Amen. Amen.
2: Exactly. I call the DSA FDR Dems.
0: Exactly. Jody, I don't remember if we've talked with you about this, Carolyn, because we have decided to, among other things, look, the 70% of us that are basically the majority, this is the broad left as we've called it, although John has jokingly said, don't call these two broads, but...
13: I'm a broad. I'm a broad.
0: You're broad. You're my LA broad friend.
13: I got cams and stuff,
0: exactly,
13: you know?
0: Exactly. But the broad left is everybody who basically isn't a mega nut job on the right or a dirtbag left monster on the left. And yes, the dirtbag left is part of the DSA, but it's not the whole DSA.
13: No, it's not.
0: Okay, because you have some friends who are more lefty than I do, and I met a couple of them at the party, and they're awesome.
13: Me too.
0: Okay, I know you do,
1: yes,
0: too.
1: Yes, I have friends who are more lefty than me.
0: Okay.
2: Me too. For sure.
0: But this is something that it seems like a lot of the mainstream media doesn't understand is it's like...
1: God bless their hearts.
0: Right. The DSA is not all dirtbag lefters. And the dirtbag left are the people... There is a question, just like, who was it that they asked this week? The douchebag for DNI that couldn't answer the question from Senator Ossoff. Who won the 2020 election?
13: Clayton.
0: Yeah. That's the douchebag. God. There's a question to if somebody says they're from the DSA, this is how you know if they're from the dirtbag left. You say, do you believe in democracy? If they can't directly answer that they believe in democracy, that's a tell. And do you believe in properly regulated capitalism?
13: I do.
0: I do too. Yeah, exactly. Well, I think most of us here do. If you believe in those things, congratulations, you are not a dirtbag lefter. You may be more liberal than thou, which is fine, But as you're not so far that, you know, you're not so, you don't have your head, your brain open so far that, that your brain falls out. You know what I'm saying?
2: We don't want anarchy.
0: Right.
1: Exactly. I'm anti-anarchy. Yes, for sure.
2: Me too.
1: Something that's bubbling, at least in the, like in DC, I don't know how much this is filtered out into like the real world. And I hope, hopefully not at all, but I'm sure y'all have seen some think pieces that have been going around in the last like couple of days and couple of weeks about like, oh my God, the DSA is going to be the death of the Democratic Party.
0: Yes.
1: And
0: which is
1: yada,
0: just,
1: yada, yada. And I'm like,
2: that's BS.
0: Right.
1: Well, I'm just like, what exactly is upsetting you about this? Aside from their success, because clearly that's upsetting you. But what people, what all these DC thinkers don't seem to get is that Democrats in New York are different from Democrats in Montana. And that that is correct. That is always going to be true. And that is how it should be. Different types of Democrats win in different places.
0: Well, that's part of the big tent thing that Bashir was talking about.
1: Yes.
0: We understand that right now, especially because the Republican Party isn't really a party. It's a cult. And as a cult, everybody, every Republican who is a Republican in power everywhere around the country is an effing nut job because they all have to bow and kiss Donald's ass. Donald Trump is the greatest thing since sliced bread. Oh, really? Donald Trump is the greatest thing. You mean this guy?
4: They said, they used the word, first time I heard it, it was a word, you know, made up by the Democrats. Affordability.
0: That guy? That's the guy you want to bounce
2: to? First off, all words are made up. And secondly, it's been a word for a long time.
1: Really? Mm-hmm. It's not new. Right. It's not even a little bit new.
0: And it's actually the thing that some, to some degree, that he won on last time.
2: Yes.
0: Which it's one of these, but you said there, no, I've seen a lot of those pieces. I love the fact that I think this was somebody from Fake Max or whatever right-wing propaganda station this was, accosting a representative, Ocasio-Cortez, and she had an answer actually for what you're talking about, Carolyn. It's a little bit loud. It's out on the street down on, I think it's Pennsylvania Avenue here. Let me play this from the DVR.
15: Think about how impossible it has been to raise the minimum wage in America in 10, 15, 20 years. We can't even raise the minimum wage. Do Republicans really think that this stuff is going to happen? No, they don't. They're trying to scare people because they don't want us talking about the fact that we all have a right to health care in this country. So they want to call it communist, and they want to call everything they don't like communist, because if people actually wake up to the fact that their elected officials are screwing them over when they get here, then they're going to realize that they deserve better, and that healthcare as a right isn't crazy. It isn't pie in the sky. They want to call this stuff communist because they don't want us to realize that the rest of the developed world has guaranteed healthcare in this country. So they want to call it communist because they don't want you to know that Germany, Italy, the UK, Canada, everybody else has it better than us, and we spent the most amount of money for the worst care in the modern developed world.
0: It ain't rocket science.
1: No.
0: It ain't rocket science. Shoddy, you were saying?
2: No. I'm just watching my mom's thing. Sorry.
0: I've got to send this to you, you're saying, and then you were looking at it and going, okay, so I'm listening to that and doing, it's producer stuff. We do multiple things at the same time. But that to me is the thing right there, is all of these Democrats across the country, wherever they, whether it's Bashir in Kentucky, whether it's Klobuchar in Minnesota. Yeah. I mean, they're some of them are more centrist, but virtually everybody wants better wages.
2: Yeah.
0: Affordable health care, not student loan debt forever, not stupid wars.
2: Mm-hmm.
0: I'm going, pretty much almost every Democrat, other than the occasional one, your current governor, Jody, I'm just saying, wants more taxes on the rich.
2: He's pissing me off right now, but whatever.
0: Right.
2: Oh, no, I'm happy.
0: But most Democrats want more taxes on the rich. Right, exactly. So I'm like, it's not about left or center. It's about getting stuff done versus not getting stuff done. At least that's my thought. I don't know. Look, can you, I know we don't always ask, but can you hang around a little bit longer, Carolyn?
1: I sure can.
2: We have the drink of the day.
0: I know. We still have the drink of the day. We have to do the drink of the day. It is, this one's good. It's no laughing matter.
2: Funny.
0: Well, it'd be a funny story, but We have hinted at what the drink of the day is so much today.
16: Now,
0: I'm sure
16: the top
0: those
16: of the hour excited. On the Progressive Voices channel on TuneIn presents the Green News Report.
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18: Trump signed deal to help Saudi Arabia begin enriching uranium. The U.S. oil industry knew of methane's danger to the climate and lied about it to the public. Documents show. Plus,
19: warmer temperatures are impacting our food and the safety of our food.
18: Climate change has a role in the national outbreak of explosive diarrhea.
20: All of that crap news and more straight ahead from BradBlog.com. I'm Brad Friedman.
18: And I'm Desi Doyen.
20: Stand by for 6 minutes of independent green news, politics, analysis, and snarky comment.
21: Trump went on to threaten Canada with more tariffs due to the wildfire smoke.
22: You got to stop these fires from coming in and, you know, poisoning our air.
23: Are you sure you want America to set a precedent for paying for pollution? I feel like your pals at Pesticide Microplastic Death Diarrhea Lettuce Inc. might have other ideas.
20: Yep, they would. This is your Green News Report. Okay, Desi Doyen, it looks like Donald Trump has a new way to, let's say, complicate the Iran war. What do you got for us today?
18: Well, first, as you say, there is still no end in sight for Donald Trump's war on Iran. The Strait of Hormuz remains effectively closed. So naturally, Trump on Wednesday signed a new nuclear agreement with Saudi Arabia.
20: This will totally work.
18: That will allow the kingdom to enrich uranium for civilian reactors, which is also the path to a nuclear weapon. Trump's Saudi deal also limits international inspections. Critics warn that the deal raises nuclear proliferation risks in the Middle East. So, yes, for those keeping track, basically Trump started a war with Iran, claiming it was to prevent them from enriching uranium, while he is permitting Saudi Arabia to enrich uranium.
20: Well, we don't have any reason to not trust Mohammed bin Salman. He's never proven to be a threat to anyone.
18: Well, anyway, here in the U.S., the nation is going through the largest cyclosporiasis outbreak ever recorded, with more than 4,000 confirmed cases of explosive diarrhea. And as we go to air, the FDA has not definitively traced the source. Public health experts warn that higher temperatures and repetitive, long-lasting heat waves caused by climate change are creating ideal conditions for cyclospora to thrive. Mm. Studies increasingly tie the surge in outbreaks of illnesses linked to cyclospora, E. coli, West Nile virus, Vibrio, and other pathogens to man-made climate change because it is expanding their range.
20: Not Vibrio.
18: Food safety attorney Bill Marler on CBS warns we are not prepared.
24: There's a lot of studies that are coming out now that are showing that certain pathogens like E. coli, Salmonella, Campylobacter are adapting better to a heated environment than we are. We've got to adapt. And right now, FDA and the industry is being caught flat-footed.
20: Not Campylobacter.
18: In other news, the oil and gas industry has known since at least the 1960s that methane is an extremely potent greenhouse gas. They knew it was dangerous to the climate, and they knew that their operations have been releasing far more methane gas than the companies have officially reported.
20: You don't say.
18: That's according to internal industry documents revealed by the nonprofit Center for Climate Integrity. And instead of repairing methane leaks to reduce their climate impacts, the oil and gas industry chose instead to spend millions of dollars to deceive the public and policymakers, including advertising and influencer campaigns selling the myth of natural gas as clean, in part to quell competition from cleaner, cheaper electric appliances. They also spent millions on relentless lobbying to overturn even mild rules aimed at reining in their methane pollution. Meanwhile, The Guardian reports that new polling shows that amid a summer of repetitive, record-shattering heat waves, punishing drought, and deadly floods, a majority of U.S. voters now increasingly link extreme weather to the climate crisis.
20: Good.
18: 61% of likely American voters say extreme weather events are becoming more frequent, including 46% of Republicans. That despite efforts by Donald Trump, his administration, and elected Republicans to deny climate change as a con job and a hoax. Finally, some good news for Europe. In June, solar energy became the European Union's largest single source of electricity, generating more power than nuclear, natural gas, and wind energy.
20: Wow.
18: And for the first time ever, solar power in Europe now accounts for more than a quarter of all European electricity.
20: That's not just good news for Europe. That's good news for the entire globe. For much more on all of these stories and the ones we couldn't get to today, check out our website at greennews.bradblog.com. I'm Brad Friedman.
18: And I'm Desi Doyen.
20: And this has been your Green News Report.
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0: Smith Pierce and Jody Hamilton.
1: It is our number two. Our
2: bye.
1: Ni.
2: Dos. Ni. Do.
1: See, you got them all. You win. You win. Jody wins the
2: I
1: two
2: really
1: off.
2: I really don't.
1: Jody wins the two off.
2: I just
1: off.
2: Know the numbers. That's well, all I
1: yeah,
2: know.
1: Yeah, you remember them better than I do tonight. So thank you, by the way, everybody who is coming in from for hour two from wherever you guys are coming in from. And, of course, thank you to everybody who's still hanging out with us from hour one. Thank you if you are listening on any of our great radio affiliates, whether you are listening on AM 950 Minneapolis-St. Paul or Georgia Now Radio in the ATL. Maybe you're listening on the Detour Talk in Tennessee or on WCPT AM 820 in Chicago or on Progressive Voices Radio Worldwide somewhere else on the planet. Maybe you are one of our many and varied future people. Thanks to all of you. Seth has been very active this week in our social media.
2: We love the Seth.
1: We love Seth, the home of hope. We love all of our future people. So thank you, by the way. Although, you know, we could love you a little bit more if you are subscribed to thepoliticsbar.com. $6 a month gets you the podcast ad-free. It gets you the news on tap, and it gets you the drink of the day with the recipe. So it's all there. Check out the details. We'll talk about it later here at the Politics Bar. So we hadn't done a drink today yet, Carolyn. Carolyn Fiddler,
2: not.
1: By the way, still here, hanging out with us for as long as she wants.
2: She's awesome.
1: I mean, well, also, oh. Yeah, exactly. Right, Jody, 100%.
2: Karen Louise is awesome.
1: Well, okay. Carolyn Louise is awesome. Karen is coming. Now, here's the thing. Karen and Anita usually come in from the True Blue Politics podcast, but we Anita do. Had some family stuff pop up here late. She was supposed to be here, and then she's like, hey, I got to beg out, and we're like, okay. But Karen, we were hanging out with Karen this morning on WCPT with Richard Chu, and then Karen will come in, and we'll get to hang out with her, you know. So some of you really, really like that. You guys, you know, some of you are like, especially on Friday, you'll wake up with Karen in the morning at WCPT, and you'll go to bed with her after the politics bar. I'm not
2: it's
1: suggesting.
2: It's weirdly.
1: Although her husband does listen too, so just maybe.
2: He made me a beautiful cutting board. So.
3: Ooh.
1: Very talented man. Very talented.
2: He is.
1: Exactly. Nice. Also good with wood. Just saying.
2: I just went there, didn't you?
1: Cutting board. Is,
2: stop doing it.
1: It's
2: stop.
1: Like a joke. It's like a joke. I like my jokes. You guys know that.
2: Sean Louise.
1: Speaking of which, look, we haven't done the drink of the day yet. We should do the drink of the day. So
2: it's obviously.
1: Well, you know, I was aiming for that. There are a bunch of jokes out there. But oh, here's another good one. Why aren't koalas actual bears?
2: Why?
3: Because they're marsupials?
1: No. They don't meet the qualifications.
3: Oh, my God. It was right there.
1: I told you, I have a lot of these bad dad jokes like this.
2: And you're not even a human dad.
1: No, I'm just a pup dad, but, you know, I've collected. Here's another one. Why are fish so smart?
2: Why?
1: Because they live
3: because
1: in schools.
3: They live in schools.
1: Yeah, yeah. Okay, Jody, what is the drink of the day and what is the reason for it? So that way I can stop getting these dirty looks from everybody.
2: Okay, the drink is the Joker cocktail.
1: Okay, the Joker cocktail.
2: Is National Tell an Old Joke Day.
1: Thank you.
2: It's a thing.
1: It is.
2: It's a thing.
1: It is. Seriously, you put it seriously. There is a day for it, which, you know, if you do radio stuff, it is. Now, you mentioned Milton Berle, I believe, earlier, who is
2: Uncle Milty.
1: Exactly. Our tell an old joke day hero, because he used to tell all kind of old jokes and get
2: he
1: away with
2: so
1: it.
2: So good at that.
1: Yeah. He's great about this. I do like the history. I tweaked it because I found a couple other things. Here's the thing, and I mentioned this kind of obliquely this morning when we were talking with Karen and talking with...
2: the fart joke?
1: Right, exactly. The world's oldest joke from Sumeria around 1900 BCE is a fart joke. Yeah.
3: Oh, I can, that's amazing.
2: I'm not going to argue with that.
1: It's actually one that I can tell on the air. It is somewhat misogynistic, but here it is. This is a roughly 4,000-year-old joke somewhere in there. And the joke is this. Something which has never occurred since time immemorial. A young woman did not fart in her husband's lap. If you're laughing, that's, you know, it's a 4,000-year-old joke, folks.
2: It's a really bad joke, but okay.
1: Yeah, it's a little stale, I will admit.
3: Aged poorly.
1: What? 4,000 years old. It's going to be a little stale. Just saying. So anyway, I do like jokes. This is why we were asking you folks for, like, you know, I do like this one. There is a joke book. It's the oldest surviving joke book. There are a few that are older than this, but the oldest surviving joke book, it's from Greece. It's around the 4th century CE is when it was written. So, yeah, that's 1600 years ago. One of these jokes Here it is. It involves a king and his barber. Asked by the court barber how he wanted his haircut, the king replied dryly, "In silence." See, Carolyn liked it. There you go. Yeah. Jody did too. It's a good joke. So I like jokes. I like when people get a play on words, have fun with things that way. And there are a lot of great old jokes that you can get away with telling on the radio because older jokes tended to be cleaner. That's, you know.
2: It did. Definitely.
1: I'm sorry. I have a lot of newer jokes that I simply cannot say on the air.
2: You and me both, buddy.
1: Yeah, I know. Jody, what is, because it is National Tell an Old Joke Day, obviously with the drink, I do like the fact that, I mean, this cocktail, the Joker cocktail, it does.
2: It looks like the Joker.
1: It does. Mark Hamill, where are you? It does. No,
2: he would love that.
1: Oh, I wonder if he would. That'd be interesting. We got to ask
2: him. I think he would.
1: It'd be funny.
3: He knows how to talk like that.
1: Oh, my God. He does. And he doesn't roach out his voice either.
3: No.
1: He's a very good actor, a very good voice actor, too. So we got to ask him in the bar.
3: He was also a really good Skeletor on the Netflix reboot.
2: I know. Right? See?
1: I know.
2: Right?
1: And yet it's like, okay, how does he do those kinds of voices and not, like, destroy his voice?
2: His voice?
1: Yeah.
3: Oh, it's not that hard.
1: Oh, I mean
3: it's probably so challenging, honestly.
1: Yeah, I'm sure, but it's fantastic. So how do
3: it's
1: we...
3: It's easy, Sean. I can do it.
1: How do we make a Joker
3: cocktail?
1: How
3: are you Batman?
2: Okay. Yeah, he was the Joker in Batman. So, exactly. Okay, you need a pre-chilled rocks glass.
1: Okay.
2: Shaker, ice, purple sanding sugar.
1: Okay.
2: It's a thing you have to buy.
3: Okay.
1: That's why you have the link. Thank you.
2: Thank you. 2 ounces of cherry vodka.
1: Okay.
2: A half ounce of light rum.
1: Okay.
2: An ounce of melon schnapps.
1: Okay.
2: I know. I'm with you. 3 ounces of sweet and sour.
1: Okay.
2: And then you garnish with the cherry.
1: All right. So first thing you do is
2: rim the glass with the purple sanding sugar.
1: Don't laugh. You guys know what rimming the glass means. Stop it. They're chuckling over here. They know anyway. We can't say that on the air. Anyway.
2: Set that aside and then add all the ingredients to the shaker with ice.
1: Mm-hmm.
2: Shake until cold.
1: Mm-hmm.
2: Pour into your glass.
1: Mm-hmm.
2: And then garnish with the lovely cherry.
1: Exactly. Drink up and remember.
2: It's crazy.
1: Tell an old joke to somebody today or any day. Just, I always love one of my favorite old clean jokes, too, is the one about the kid and the escaped convict. You guys have heard that. You remember?
2: No.
1: Haven't you heard that one?
2: No. What is that?
1: Okay. So let me see here. Oh, hey.
3: Hey there.
2: Hey, lady girl.
1: Karen Byrne from the Tribal Politics podcast.
2: Hello, coming up.
1: Karen, have you met Carolyn?
4: I don't think I've met Carolyn.
1: Karen Fiddler, this is Karen Byrne. Karen Byrne, this is Carolyn Fiddler. So, yes.
3: Lovely to meet you.
1: Your partner, obviously, cannot be here. Anita had some family stuff, so she had to stop off. We're in the middle of telling a joke because it is National Tell an Old Joke Day, Karen. And I was going to tell one of my favorite old, these are all clean jokes, by the way.
4: Oh, that's too bad.
1: What? We are the radio. We don't want to lose, WCPT or any of our affiliates their license, Karen. Jeez.
4: That was funny.
1: She's feisty. Okay, so here's the joke. So this prisoner has figured out a way to escape. So one night there's a storm or whatever. He escapes. He gets out. He finds somebody has clothes on the line and grabs the clothes off the line and changes. And he's just so excited. And he's trying to walk normal, but he just can't. So he runs for a little bit, ends up in front of this elementary school, and he's kind of winded. He's just standing there, but he's just so excited. And this is right as the kids are getting out of school. But he can't stop himself. He's just so glad to be out, and he just raises his hands, and he goes, "I'm free, I'm free." And this little kid walks by and goes, "So what, I'm four, big deal."
4: Okay, where's the drum?
1: There you go. Thank you.
2: Thank you, young lady.
1: Thank you. Look, it's a clean joke. It's one I can tell. And
4: it
1: I just,
4: is.
1: You know, I'm free. I'm four. So what? Big deal. Anywho, it is Friday night here at Politics Bar. Pardon me. And we have been talking about the primaries, some of the good things going on out there, some of the ways that Republicans are really shooting themselves in the feet. And I think we've seen a lot of that this week. What's your take, Karen? We haven't asked you about this yet. Your whole take on the Darlene Graham thing. Actually, we can ask both of you, Carolyn and Karen. What's your take on the whole Darlene Graham thing filling in for Lindsay? Because I don't think that's...
4: I think it's completely corrupt. I think, I mean, It's sus. Yeah, it really, it's not good. It's Who is sus. She? I mean, what does she stand she for? Never, we don't know.
1: Well, she'll do whatever she's told to. She already said in a couple of things that she just, Trump said that, you know, whatever. Trump said I should run for 6 years, so I'm going to run for 6 years, even though I'm not a political person.
3: Right. Yeah, she seems very compliant, and that is... That seems bad.
4: It seems like a bad thing. And, you know, and where is the right, you know, screaming about, you know, what are her credentials? Why, you know, she wasn't elected, you know, like they remember what they did about with Kamala.
1: Mm-hmm.
4: Remember?
1: Very much so. Look, we got Dr. Annie Andrews coming in next Thursday. She's going to be here and we are going to talk with her because I would love to see Dr. Andrews win that Senate seat there from Lindsay. Or from Lindsay's corpse, because, you know, no longer he can say things like...
5: I'd rack balls until the sun came up.
1: Not anymore, Lindsay.
2: Hey, rest his soul. Do not be an a-hole.
1: No. I'm not speaking ill of him. I'm just saying things that he, you know... Well, actually, we said him when he was alive, too. So, see, I'm in the clear.
4: I think he's in a very hot place. Not
2: I agree with you on that one. Miss Karen, I totally agree with you on that.
4: Yes.
1: I think
3: Mark Sanford running for that seat now, also? Mark Sanford. Oh my God! Did he jump in?
1: Isn't he one of? He might be one of the people running. I think there's like eight candidates.
3: I saw that he jumped into that Senate primary.
2: I think you're right.
3: I'm very excited.
4: Did he come off the Appalachian Trail?
1: Exactly what I was thinking.
3: That press conference lives rent free in my brain. All these years later,
2: yes.
3: Because it was kind of tragic. I don't know how many people remember.
1: For those people who don't remember, can you refresh their brains?
3: Okay.
4: Oh yeah.
1: Go ahead and refresh their brains if you would, Carolyn.
3: So once upon a time, Mark Sanford was the Republican governor of South Carolina, and suddenly he disappeared. He was AWOL, and no one knew where he was.
1: Kind of Mitch McConnell,
4: even more. Yeah, like more than Mitch.
3: Yes, not for as long, but very, very like, oh my gosh, where is he? And he came back and he's like, I was hiking the Appalachian Trail. And it was pretty clear that was not true. Yes. And it turns out he was in South America with his mistress.
4: Yes.
3: And so he had this press conference after where it was the saddest thing because he really seemed to think if he could convince you know, the reporters in attendance and the voters of South Carolina that, you know,
1: he was just hiking the Appalachian
3: Trail. It was okay
1: trail.
3: Because he was really in love with this woman. He really seemed to like,
1: oh, I mean,
3: really
1: I don't
3: have genuine feelings for her. And he thought if he could convince them that that he was really in love with this woman, that it would somehow be okay.
1: Mm-hmm. Yeah, no.
2: He still is in love with her. That's okay.
4: Right. He was just ahead of his time. I mean, if he did it now, there would be no problem.
2: Exactly.
1: As a Republican, yeah, unfortunately, you are 100% right. Is everybody sticking around?
2: So right.
1: Everybody's sticking around. Yeah. We got a full crowd here at the Politics Bar. We have Karen Byrne from True Blue Politics Podcast. We have Carolyn Fiddler here. We have Jody Hamilton, of course, and me, Sean Smith Pierce, and of course you. Look, freshen your drink, do what you got to do. If you do not have a Politics Bar t-shirt, we highly recommend it. Go to thepoliticsbar.com. You click on store, you can go, you know, whatever. Look, we've got shirts, we've got long sleeve, short sleeve, glasses if you want them, mugs. All the goodies are there. Check out the store and then come on back for another round. It's Friday night here at the Politics Bar.
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8: How about some good news here before
9: we get into
8: all the terrible news? Okay. James Tallarico has raised a record $30 million for his Texas Senate bid. Campaign officials noted that 97% of donations were $100 or less. Tallarico has sworn off corporate PAC contributions. Good for him.
10: Paxton. Meanwhile, Ken Paxton went to Iceland with his mistress, didn't he? Mm-hmm.
8: Yes, because there is no justice anymore. I mean, the double standard. Getting back to our good news segment here, Governor Pritzker has signed a law protecting trans patients by removing testosterone from government monitoring programs. He signed a trio of bills that will protect transgender people's privacy from out-of-state attacks, most notably by removing testosterone from the list of prescriptions required by law to be added to a government database.
10: Thank you, Governor Pritzker. You know, I feel like he's really good Veep material.
8: Well, if he comes out swinging with a comprehensive plan for billionaires, then I'm totally on board with J.B. Pritzker. Mm-hmm.
10: just in case anyone's wondering, we mean for just them to face the same laws and the same taxations and the same responsibilities that we all have as Americans. We don't hate them because they're rich. We hate them because they're making people miserable by sucking up all the money.
8: Yeah, and not paying their fair share. The glad handing and the advantages and loopholes that billionaires are able to exploit because of their wealth, even beyond the lack of fair taxation. So
10: I got to say, I didn't think a trillionaire should exist until he was only a trillionaire for a day.
8: Yeah, right.
10: And I thought, yes, someone should be a trillionaire just long enough to have it taken away from them.
8: Bob Seska. It's the Bob Seska Show. New episodes every Tuesday, Wednesday, Thursday, everywhere you get your podcasts and at BobSeskaShow.com.
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7: 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Hey, it's Jody Hamilton.
1: And me, Sean Smith-Pierce. The Politics Bar is like a neighborhood bar wherever you are. 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
1: It is Friday here at the Politics Bar. You regulars know what that means. It is time for our friends from the True Blue Politics Podcast, Karen Byrne and... Tonight, Anita, she had a family thing, family emergency that, she just could not be here for the whole thing. So she said, look, Karen, we'll tackle this. And I'm sure she would be thrilled, Carolyn, that, you know, Carolyn Fiddler is here as well. And I'm sure she would be like, look, you're surrounded by three intelligent, great women. You'll be fine, Sean. You won't completely screw it up.
2: They'll be good.
1: All righty. It is Friday night. A lot of stuff has gone on this week. This has been another one of those weird-ass weeks, like most of the weeks under the Trump regime. The testimony this week, obviously, of... we had the AG testimony, we had the DNI testimony, and then we had the keg breath testimony. The three... Did anybody learn anything from any of these three idiots?
4: No.
3: How unqualified they are for their relative positions.
4: Yeah.
2: I mean, exactly. We could do Tulsi Gabbard. No.
1: Well, they could have brought Tulsi back as a witness, although I don't know whether that would have been good because you can't trust anything
2: she
1: says anyway. Plus, she's helping out her husband who's got cancer. But it's just, I mean.
4: They're contemptuous, you know. They're just, thank you.
1: Great word for it.
2: It's the best word.
4: It's just, I think people are exhausted by it. You know, I think people, even people that have not been marinating in this like us, I think that they are done with it. You know, they see these clips on social media and they're just like,
1: right.
4: They're just ridiculous. And we're all paying more at the pump. We're all paying more at the grocery store. Mm-hmm. And so when they go out there and seriously, you're asking for more money. No, for what? Yeah. Show your work. You haven't done anything. You haven't delivered exactly. with the money that you already have.
1: And they still have 87 billion that they haven't spent just from earlier this year, and they're asking for another almost the same.
3: Or the testosterone shots.
1: Right.
4: Yes, that's right.
1: Oh my God. I love
2: you
1: the fact
2: you have a trans son. So
1: right. Karen has trans son. So this is one of those where I looked at it and Parker Malloy had a good piece on her Substack earlier this week.
3: Forget about that.
1: Yes. But I still say that Parker was frustrated with the way that the media was handling it because people were handling it as a gotcha. And I don't think it's a gotcha, but it's a legal thing. And John Fugelsang was talking about that when he was here at the bar last night. Mm-hmm. Correct me if I'm wrong, Carolyn Fiddler, lawyer, Esquire. If they claim that the testosterone is being used in the military for gender-affirming care legally, then they can't keep it from transgender service members for the exact same reason. Am I correct?
3: It certainly makes it a lot more difficult. The Trump administration clearly has no problem trying to do a lot of illegal things. But okay, as right. a legal standard, it does become fraught and does make their dumb prohibition mm-hmm. more difficult to sustain.
1: Like I couldn't slide Jody right. a drink and not slide drinks to either of the two of you for the same reason. It'd be like, you know.
3: That would just be rude.
1: Okay.
4: Right. True. Exactly.
1: Yeah.
2: Joy.
1: So this is what I'm saying. So this is like, this is their life. So I just there, I'm like.
2: I mean.
3: Yeah.
2: Aaron has a trans son.
1: Right. Mm-hmm. Exactly.
2: And there's a thing.
1: And if he was in the military, I mean, it would be health care.
4: Right.
2: Yes.
4: Absolutely. It is health care.
1: It is. So
4: yes.
1: I found it interesting that they keep coming out and admitting the truth about so mm-hmm. many of these stupid ass things, and they keep stepping on rakes effectively.
4: Yes,
3: yes,
4: that's
3: yes.
4: pretty much it.
1: And here's the thing is that it's not like we have everything easy on our side. For those who don't know, the Democratic National Committee. There's a which committee is this? It was the
3: Rules something.
1: Yeah, the Rules Committee. That's who it was. I looked it up here. The Rules Committee today voted to put South Carolina first, Nevada second, and New Hampshire third for the 2028. They have to put that up for a vote among all of the executives. I'm fine with it. They did it because South Carolina and Nevada have a much more diverse set of voters.
3: Yeah,
1: you got a lot more black voters in South Carolina. You got a lot more Hispanic voters in Nevada, and you have a lot more blue collar voters and rural voters in both places. And yes, I mean, New Hampshire is a lot of rural, but it's also a lot of white. I think it's like 96% white.
2: Super
3: it's
2: very white.
3: It's also very small. You get more voters in those other states too. So you just get a bigger sample of any population.
1: Right.
2: Yes. Good.
1: Right. So I don't have a problem with it, but it's been interesting to see Democrats trying to work their way through the candidates issue in Minnesota and Wisconsin and Michigan. The fact that Beshear comes out for Mamdani. I love the fact that the mayor called out FDR this week when he was talking to John Stewart. I don't know if you guys, yeah, Jody, we played it. Ah, you heard it, y'all. Here, have you heard it, Carolyn?
3: Actually, I don't think I have. I heard about it.
1: Okay, here, let me play it. Let me play it because we played this earlier, and I think it's really good here because, you know, we like to call out the more liberal Democrats who aren't dirtbags as FDR Dems because they believe what FDR believed, and this is what the mayor was saying here.
13: If you go back to some of the Democrats that we most admire, FDR, LaGuardia, you will see a lot of Democratic Socialist principles in their vision. Mm-hmm. And if you think about a lot of what we've come to accept as just the facts of life across our country, a lot of it is also still driven by democratic socialist principles. Now, if today you and I were to introduce the idea of

0: in the same way that so many new ideas are slandered today, and yet that's the library. And the same thing with the fire department, the same thing with public schools. And it's to say that a lot of politics has been a debate about who deserves what. And I would prefer a politics that debates how we can deliver that to everyone.
1: Yes. And by the way, I would like Ike.
2: Say again?
1: Yeah. Eisenhower was a great president.
2: Yeah, he was the last decent Republican president. I will say that. Yeah, but that's Eisenhower would be a Democrat today. He would not be allowed in the Republican Party.
3: Oh yeah,
2: yeah.
4: He'd be an establishment Democrat.
3: Well, yes, he would.
1: Maybe, there is
2: the argument too between that. But look, a lot of the Democrats are focusing on the key issue that most Americans are focusing on, which is the affordability crisis. We actually have in the news on tap today in the second round. Well, the entire second round is focusing on the affordability crisis. Look, this stupid ass war is driving up prices for everybody, and we are near the bottom of the barrel as far as the oil reserves, not just for the U.S. Mm-hmm. but for all
3: the whole world.
2: Yeah, exactly.
3: Yeah.
2: If we start getting below that into the area that I can't remember which oil trader I heard talking about this. I can't remember where I heard it this morning. Maybe it was last night. I don't know. But saying that if we get beyond the structural setups for these oil reserves, that's when the prices will shoot up. Not like shot up 10% this week. So it's
4: they're definitely creeping up for sure.
3: They're creeping up, but they're gonna spike, and we're gonna have $5, $6, $7 gas.
2: Yeah. Right, exactly.
1: I'm sorry, I'm in LA, so we already have that.
2: Okay, but for you, it would be 12. At the LA end of the bar, it would be 12, Jody. Yeah, I know.
4: Right.
2: Look, and all of this is because they're being so stupid on their side. And then today, so Trump has new tariffs, and they are the exact wrong kind of tariffs. They are blanket tariffs, which we all know are the absolute. Jody's giving an aviary to the tariffs idea.
1: Aviarying everybody.
2: Birds are flying. But look, SCOTUS did rule against Trump's unlimited tariff power in February. But these tariffs are under a specific statute, Section 301. The challenges to the tariffs are far more legally complicated. Am I correct on this, Carolyn?
3: That yes, they very much are, and we'll see if there is another DemAG lawsuit in the offing, because they're brought under a completely different set of laws and powers.
2: And the problem is that while that lawsuit was going on, kind of like the Warner Brothers Paramount thing, as the suit's going on, oftentimes judges will just pause everything. And unfortunately, where the pause might be good to stop the merger from, Paramount and Warner Brothers, in this case, it would be bad because as long as it's paused, those tariffs will continue until things are settled. Am I spot on here?
3: That's what happened last. That's what happened the last round of tariff lawsuits. The DemAGs kept winning at various court levels of the court and those suits, but those victories, the effect of those victories to do away with the tariffs, that got paused over and over again until it got to the Supreme Court. So everyone was paying those tariffs for months and months and months and months.
2: Almost a year,
3: Until the U.S. Supreme Court was like, ooh, we actually don't like how this is affecting our stock portfolio.
2: Right, exactly.
3: So we're going to say no to this one thing that Trump did.
2: The effective new tariff rates are down, kind of. They're down from where they were higher, but they're still higher. They were 2% when Biden and Harris were in. The effective new tariff rate is now 13%. It's a blanket tariff on about 80 nations. I don't know why they're focusing on 60, but it's about 80. Trump is trying to do another thing and screw Canada extra because he hates Canada.
3: Wildfires, something, something.
4: Yeah, rake the forest.
2: Yeah. What the hell? Blame them for the, that's just, that was another.
1: They blamed us years ago.
2: Well, here's the thing. These tariffs translate to about $1,200 more in cost to each person. The war cost is about $1,100 more per person. So because of the war that Republicans, remember, won't stop. They won't vote to stop it. I know. Jody's like, that's pissing her off too. She's staying away from the microphone so that way she won't curse. Just saying.
1: Yes.
2: I get it. But between the tariffs and the war, this is about $2,300 to $2,500 per person that every American is paying because, among other things, Republicans in Congress won't go get the boy and rein in Donnie.
4: Yeah.

0: Yeah. Was it Carney that was talking about, hey, if you want the fires to stop, then buy our soft lumber? Yes, the tariffs and buy our soft lumber.
1: I think you're right. I think it was. Yeah.
2: Amazing.
1: Which is their prime. Look, I love their prime minister. He's
0: smart. You could start. Yeah.
1: Hey, it'd be nice if we actually had, you know, decent legislators like that here. Maybe just a thought as people still have primaries and general election this fall. Just saying. Of course, the big reason that the Trump regime is putting these tariffs in is they claimed it was forced labor, even though our trade partners like Canada and the EU and Mexico all have rules where they aren't allowed legally to have forced labor in their own countries anyway, so we can accuse them of whatever we want, but they already have proof that they're not doing it. So,
3: you think facts matter to this guy?
1: Okay.
0: It's just words.
3: You think real laws matter to this guy?
1: Delinquencies on credit cards, mortgages, student loans, they are all now at the same levels they were during the Great Recession, also caused by Republicans in Congress. Yep. Just saying. Mm-hmm. I think the problem should
3: be... And let's not even start on the AI bubble. Oh, God.
0: Oh, gosh.
3: Don't even.
1: And that there are some people, there's a certain cadre of people in Hollywood that keep pushing the, have you seen, what's her name? The AI, the fake actress.
3: Oh, I hate her. Tilly something.
1: Yeah, exactly.
4: Tilly something.
1: Did you hear what Elon wants to do now? He didn't like the Odyssey. So he says, he claims that he's going to tell Grok and have Grok remake the Odyssey, basically with all white people.
0: Oh, for God's sake.
3: By the way, is he met in the Mediterranean? Like, what the
0: heck? Right, exactly. Seriously.
4: Right?
1: Right. I'm like,
3: does it make any sense?
1: Right.
0: Well, Jesus is white. I mean, we all know that.
4: Jesus is white. Santa is white. I mean, we know that.
1: Yes, Jesus with the blue eyes and the blonde hair. Mm-hmm. And the AR-15.
0: And Santa,
1: right?
0: too.
1: Right.
4: Yeah. Yeah. Santa is white.
3: Uh-huh. Uzi Jesus. Uh-huh. Where are my Dungeon Crawler Carl readers at?
1: Oh, no. I know. I'm just sitting there going...
4: We're all getting effed right now.
1: These people are so... They're so ridiculous. Look, here's one of the things that I think is funny, and this is going to bite these folks in the ass, because all of this, this is the inflation thing all over again, except under Biden and Harris, a lot of this was bullcrap. A lot of this was media created. This is not media created this time. This is real. And more than that, 3 in 5 voters now, 60%, was this a Gallup poll? No, it was the Fox poll this week, say that they think that gas prices are higher than they really are, and they overwhelmingly blame Donald Trump and Republicans. Mm-hmm. So it's...
4: Finally.
1: Exactly. But it's the idea of, remember when we were all like, look, you know, Biden and Harris, and then, you know, at first the Democratic Congress and the Republican Congress tried to stop it, but they were trying to get things down from the mess that Donald made. It was happening slowly. We were achieving an economic soft landing, which is rare under President Biden. And they were like, it's not happening fast enough.
0: Yeah. Right.
1: I want the prices we had in 1950.
0: And eggs.
1: Oh, yeah.
4: Eggs. Too many birds. Eggs. So many birds.
1: And they were all laying eggs that were way too expensive at that time.
0: Yes.
3: And well, now we can't buy beef, by the way.
0: Right.
1: And
0: lettuce. Iceberg lettuce. Stay away from the iceberg lettuce.
4: Oh, God.
0: Don't do that.
1: Look, that is a really crappy subject.
3: Oh, God.
1: Sorry. We did some of those puns this morning on WCBT and AM950.
4: Yeah.
1: Oh, it was fun. You know, look, it just...
4: punny.
1: We were very punny. We went out there, we laid a deuce, and...
0: It was a very moving segment.
1: All of these puns and buzzes. Jody's like, I gotta go get a drink. Look, we'll let you guys get a drink too. We'll let you get another drink. Freshen your drink. Do what you gotta do. If you gotta go down the hall, left, right, and center, you know what we say here at the Politics Bar. We aim to please here at the Politics Bar. You aim to please. Then come on back. It's a Friday night. You got Karen and Carolyn and Jody and me and you hanging out at the Politics Bar.
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6: 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Not forever, not even for long. In his time, the question was slavery, the moral rot at the foundation. The thing everyone knew was wrong and almost no one would say. Ours is a different rot, but Lincoln's diagnosis is the same. You cannot be half democracy and half autocracy.
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11: I'm Rick Smith, and this is Labor History in Two. On this day in labor history, the year was 1913. That was the day 9,000 copper miners in the Keweenaw region of Upper Peninsula, Michigan, went out on strike. Organized by the Western Federation of Miners, the strike raged on for over 8 months, witnessing devastating tragedy in a Christmas Day fire and ending in bitter defeat. The strike was waged over basic issues like the 8-hour day, higher wages, mine safety, and union recognition. But strikers were also fed up with the company's paternalism and intrusion into their personal lives. They also worried for their jobs with the introduction of labor-saving machinery. The Western Federation of Miners succeeded early on in shutting down the mines, but the copper barons wouldn't budge. By August, many mines reopened with scab labor. Later that month, deputies shot two strikers dead and wounded two others as they returned home from attempting to collect strike benefits. The incident became known as the Sieberville Massacre. Striking miners were absolutely devastated when on Christmas Day, 73, mostly children, were trampled to death during a Christmas party and benefit at the Italian Hall in Calumet. Witnesses remembered seeing a man with a Citizens Alliance button just moments before someone yelled fire that caused the stampede. Soon after the Italian Hall disaster, Western Federation of Miner President Charles Moyer was shot by a Citizens Alliance mob, then loaded, bleeding, onto a train bound for Chicago. By April, the union was broke, the strike was broken, and the miners resolved to return to work. Bosses would only rehire strikers once they had turned in their union cards. The copper mines in the region would finally be organized some 30 years later in a campaign led by Mine Mill during the years 1939 to 1943. Labor History in Two brought to you by the Illinois Labor History Society and The Rick Smith Show. For more information, go to laborhistoryin2.com.
12: Welcome to Code WAC, where we break down how our healthcare system really works, what it means for you, and how we can make it better for everyone. I'm your host, Brenda Gazar. For many Americans, getting the right medical care isn't just about what their doctors recommend. It's also about what their insurance company is willing to cover. So what happens when those two don't agree? And why can it be so difficult for patients to fight back? Attorney Lisa Cantor has spent more than two decades helping patients challenge health insurance denials. Her cases have ranged from eating disorders to life-threatening cancers, giving her a firsthand look at how insurers make coverage decisions and the consequences when they favor profits over patients.
13: I just settled a case not too long ago with a young woman who went in for her regular mammogram. They saw something suspicious and thought she had breast cancer. And then when they did the follow-up x-ray, they found a huge thymic tumor in her chest, which was affecting both her heart and her lungs. this again was a Kaiser case. Not only could they not find a surgeon to take it out, so she had to go out of network and pay for the surgeon, but then when she wanted radiation, and she actually was at a well-known cancer site around the country, and they recommended proton beam therapy because they were radiating right near her heart and her lungs, and Kaiser again denied it.
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1: Last call on your Friday evening here at the Politics Bar. 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You don't have to like keep the TV on for 3 hours for, you know, cable news stuff. And then, of course, you also get the drink of the day with the recipe. 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All right, we are here with Karen Byrne from the True Blue Politics Podcast, Carolyn Fidler, Jody Hamilton, and me, Sean Smith-Pierce. And, of course, you hanging out to talking about some of the stuff this week, obviously, the news recap. I am still surprised that more Democrats, they're starting to come out and talk about it more, and we're hearing about it more. Polls are showing, multiple polls showing, there's a Fox poll that showed the cost of living is now the top concern for 60% roughly of the United States. Same poll, I think we had it in, was it Wednesday or Thursday, Jody? One of those two.
4: Yeah, some of those.
1: Half said their finances, half of Americans say their finances are worse now than they were 2 years ago under Biden-Harris. And Trump's disapproval rating on inflation is 76%.
4: Wow.
1: That includes Republicans.
3: Wow.
1: Yeah.
3: Wow.
4: That's okay. Me.
1: Yeah, well, me too. I mean, I think all of us are.
0: Yeah. Oh, I'm feeling it.
1: Yeah, we all are.
4: Yeah.
0: Oh, yeah.
1: It's one of the reasons why, you know, among other things, when we do the drink of the day, we actually have the recipe you guys can look. And if you're like, you know, that one's a little expensive, you can scroll back and actually get one that's cheaper, less expensive. But, you know, but sometimes you want the nice one for, you know, your party or whatever. So we get some of those kind of things too. But I do think that more Democrats need to be focusing on that. And I'm liking, look, Tallarico in Texas.
4: I think
1: he's been. I think he's been stalking you on social media, Jody.
4: I don't think so.
1: For those of you who heard Jody say it, here let's see if y'all can figure this one out. This was Tallarico, 2 days ago, I believe it was. Yeah, here.
15: In my first campaign, we had historic youth turnout, and here's how I did it. I went door to door, apartment complexes, dormitories, including Southwestern, which was on the border of my first district. And I was talking directly to young people, and I kept hearing this refrain: I'm not interested in politics. And eventually, I told them the truth. I said, you may not be interested in politics, but politics is interested in you.
3: Yep.
0: Gonna do you.
1: That's right.
4: It's gonna do you.
1: Whether you do it or not, exactly. Mm-hmm. So that's Jody's phrase.
4: Karen and I have said that for years.
1: Right.
0: For years. Yeah.
3: That's true.
1: Look, I'm glad that we're getting people to come out and say this stuff outright like that. Like, you know,
4: amen.
1: But and it's across the board. We're getting the broad spectrum because you've got Mamdani and AOC who are on the further left. They're not dirtbag left, but on the further left. And then you've got folks like Bashir and Tallarico who are, I would say, maybe a little bit more towards the center or maybe the pragmatic progressive area. I mean, you've got them across the board. Who are doing this, and it's your governor's been doing his social media folks could use to up their game there, Karen.
4: My governor, definitely.
1: Well, yeah, but no, but your governor in Illinois, Pritzker's, you know, he's doing okay. I'm liking
0: him
1: too.
0: Doing good.
1: I'm like, it is I feel like Democrats are starting to
4: fight.
1: Yeah. That's a great way to put it.
0: Yeah. I mean, I think they have been all along, you know, as far as like the hearings go, you know, seeing them in the hearings, sure. I think they took the gloves off a while ago, at least, yeah. You know.
1: Certain ones. Ted some Lou,
0: of them, and I think
1: example.
0: More of them are. Right. But, you know, J.B. That's Pritzker right. is constantly, you know, pointing out, you know, the corruption and the criminality of the Trump administration, for sure. And, you know, also talking about the things that, you know, delivering to the Illinois constituents. And, you know, for me, I take it very personally when people go online and attack him because of the fact that he literally, if you're a woman in Illinois, he is the person standing in between us and the federal government completely yep. taking away all of our rights.
1: Well, and he's yep. also one of the only governors that he set up a system so that even though we can't hold the ICE monsters accountable now, mm-hmm. when we get a good federal government, one that's you know, not corrupt as hell, he's going to have all the paperwork. You folks uh-huh. in Illinois will have, there will be a tsunami of lawsuits that will be so papered, so heavily, mm-hmm. perfectly papered, it'll just be, judge, here's a pile of papers. Oh, Trumper, ICE monster, here you go. You get to go to prison now. It'll yeah. just be, you know, the trial is look at the papers. Oh, you're screwed. Bye.
3: Shout out to Illinois Attorney General Kwame Raoul.
1: Yes. Yep. He's the one
3: representing the state in court.
0: Yes. So. Yep.
1: No, but that's just it. Not everybody knows that. I know Karen does because
0: I have called his office and thanked him.
1: Yeah.
0: This is how we have to fight. This is what we need to do.
3: He's such a good guy. He's a nice human being. He's really smart. And again,
1: it's nice to see that we're getting people to understand that there needs to be a lot more fighting. And there are so many ways to fight. As a Democratic voter, you don't even have to be a Democrat. You just have to be a Democratic voter. And you have to make sure that we get accountability. By the way, there is accountability for our friends up in Minnesota. The guy who killed Minnesota Democratic House Speaker Melissa Hortman, her husband and their dog, yes. sentenced yep. to 2 life terms plus 40 years.
4: Yeah. Okay, first off, just sentence him to life. I understand the 2 lives.
1: Right.
4: And stuff. I just don't agree with how we do that because it just seems stupid.
1: It is.
3: It's a legal thing. It's yeah.
4: I know. It's a legal thing. Stupid.
1: No, but I knew. But
4: he killed 2 people and right. he killed a dog.
1: Right. But it means that, let's say hypothetically, that he could get off from some legal technicality in one. Then he still has to fight the entire other one. It makes it statistically far less likely that somebody who is who gets a sentence of life is able to get out, and it decreases those chances exponentially with every life sentence.
4: I don't agree with how we do that. I know, think that's stupid. Mm-hmm.
1: It would be better if we could find a better way.
4: I'm 59. At 40 years, I'm dead.
1: Well,
3: so, I hope not.
1: Right. I mean, 109? Yeah, I mean, Yeah.
3: Now peptides are super legal, and they're going to make us all live forever.
1: Okay.
3: So,
1: yeah. You guys want to talk about that, too? That was
4: go there with that.
1: Look, there's so much of the health problems this week because of the fact that this half-assed federal regime, I mean, it's now spread. The outbreak for cyclosporiasis has spread to 9 states, nearly 2,000 cases confirmed, which means there's more. Oh, and hey, we hit a new record with measles cases. Congratulations.
4: Already, so I'm glad I eat like crap, first off, because I don't even eat lettuce, so I'm good.
0: Right.
1: Yeah. But this is the whole thing is that it's a specific, they don't even know now if some of the other stuff is from the same place. And it's all because that we had, like y'all were mentioning earlier with the Doge bags, that we cut all these people and we cut these tests that know what the hell is going on.
3: Yep.
0: Yeah. Well,
3: and the owner of Taylor Farms lobbied Trump to like get rid of regulations.
4: He paid money to him.
3: Yeah. Right.
0: Yeah. Yeah. I think this is the opportunity that we have to really set ourselves apart and, you know, not have to play to the other side, not have to try and go and win these people over because everybody is feeling it across the board.
1: Right.
0: And what I'd like to see Democrats doing, stop thinking that you need to campaign with Never Trump Republicans to try and bring people in. What they should do is they should go out, AOC, Jasmine Crockett, they should assemble a team across the spectrum of Democratic voters, you know, and go out and they should campaign together. Well, I think it was a huge mistake to have Liz Cheney anywhere around Kamala Harris, anywhere around that campaign. We weren't going to win those voters. We weren't going to win them. And we didn't.
1: Look,
4: I know what she tried.
1: Rick Wilson, mm-hmm. who is somebody who, you know, Lincoln Project, and I saw an interview with him this week, and he says, look, he said, and if anybody, I mean, he's been a campaigner. He used to be, you know, one of the dirtiest campaigners back in the day. But he said, look, for anybody who said that Kamala didn't have a good campaign, he says,
0: no. Discredit to her. I think that she was getting some bad advice on that front.
1: I still think the Liz Cheney thing was just fine, but that wasn't so much the problem. Part of the problem is the fact that, and we've talked about it here before, the right has been investing in alternative, secondary, outside media, whatever you want to call it, for 30 to 40 years now.
3: Yep.
1: And that 50. Will win you anywhere from, depending on which part of it you're looking at. That will just automatically off the top net you 1-3%. Kamala Harris lost by less than 1%. So right there, that's the election. And it's because people who are on the left who have money didn't open up the pocketbooks, didn't actually, which by the way,
4: I'm sorry.
1: What? If you want to donate to thepoliticsbar.com, you certainly can. But I do think it's one of those things where they just... I think Democrats need to still step up. I'm glad that we are. I'm glad that True Blue Politics podcast, you guys have grown this last year too. But I do think that it's, you know, we're seeing like Pete Buttigieg went to Iowa. Went to Nebraska. Right. Pete is definitely more towards the center. He's not as far left, although he is definitely more progressive than I think. Right. But his appearance, the perspective that people have of him is that he's more. So he went to Iowa. He went to. Yeah, you're going to get occasionally AOC and Jasmine and Bernie can go to places, even some of the red places. But it's also okay if you have some of the others. That's just it, is get the right people for, use the right tool for the right job.
0: I just think that, I say the establishment Democrats are black women. Okay, they're establishment Democrats. They're the heart and the soul of our party.
3: Soul of art, yes.
0: And so to have somebody that is problematic as Liz Cheney, I mean, she celebrated the overturning of Roe as a woman. I found that highly offensive.
4: She's awful about that.
1: She did. But I have said for years that both her and her dad, the difference between those type of Republicans and the Newt Gingrich and the Trumpers is the fact that the old establishment Republicans, of which she is one, and so was her father, understood that the rules protect them as much as they protect others from them. Mm-hmm. And the Trump people want to play, in basketball terms, they want to play Chicago rules, which is no rules, which is I bring a gun to the basketball court and I shoot you on the court and then I dunk the ball. And people go, oh God. I go, yeah, that's Chicago. That's what Chicago rules openly, broadly means is there are no rules. And what it's been interesting seeing is like the Trump folks with this, some of the exploratory stuff. And they're like, oh, wait, like the BBC thing. They're like, oh, wait, you get to explore me as much as I get to explore you.
3: Discovery is a hell of a real thing.
1: Oh, God, yeah.
3: I really hate Discovery. I love it.
1: I know they hate it, but it's like, oh, you don't like it when the rules is applied to you. Oh, now we see how that's why. So that was the whole Liz Cheney thing, is they just like the rules. They like to bend
0: them.
1: Where's
0: Melania's lawsuit? Didn't she?
1: Oh, we gotta look into that. Hey, can we keep everybody around for one more round for a little bit more in the after hours? It is
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17: I want to talk to the Trump supporters for a minute. I don't know who you are, and I don't know why you like this guy. He's a race-baiting, xenophobic, religious bigot. He doesn't represent my party. He doesn't represent the values that the men and women who wear the uniform are fighting for. I think he's a kook. I think he's crazy. I think he's unfit for office. And I'm a Republican, and he's not. He's not a conservative Republican. He's not fit to be president of the United States.
18: At the end of the day, he would be the most flawed nominee in the history of the Republican Party. We think that he's unfit for office, that he would be a terrible commander-in-chief. He doesn't have the temperament or judgment.
19: I think Donald Trump is a political car wreck.
20: Well, if you can't say anything nice about the dead, I'll just say...